0: 120 times in 10 years, and on and on and on the older you get. Then I add one chapter of Proverbs, and I go through the Proverbs in my devotional. So I'm getting the comfort of the Psalms and the knowledge of God in good and evil, which these Psalms talk about. And I'm getting the wisdom from the Word of God through the Proverbs. So I do that as a devotional. Then I can add to it. But find where you're comfortable. Maybe you want to read Mark, or you want to read an Old Testament and a story or a book. You find your place. We're not all the same. But for me, I need the discipline, but I need the over and over again for my mind to stay fresh and youthful so I can help people. The way of the righteous, he talks about in the very first psalm. And he also talks about the end of the ungodly people. Blessed is the man are the first four words of the 150 Psalms. Blessed is the man who walks not in the counsel of the ungodly, nor stands in the path of sinners, nor sits in the seat of the scornful. There's three things that he does not do to be a blessed man. And then he tells us what we do to be that blessed person. Instead, it says, but his delight is in the law of the Lord. In his law, he meditates day and night. And in his law, he shall be like a tree. Now he's paralleling you as a person that's meditating day and night in a devotion, maybe in the morning, in the evening, before you fall asleep, or maybe you on your lunch hour, like I used to do when I was working as a Christian. And I'd sit down with the Bible, my sandwich, and I'd sit there and read. But when you meditate day and night, television sort of fades away. Your smartphone fades away. Your smart pads fall away. Your laptops fall away. It doesn't mean you don't use them for purpose, but it means you don't use them for frivolous times that eat up hours every day of your brain cells and the great gift of a mind that God has given to you. And the Bible teaches, let this mind be in you that is also in Christ Jesus. I don't know if you know that or not, but it's telling you by meditating day and night in his word, you will eventually get the mind of Jesus, and you will be able to touch people in a brand new way just by listening to him instead of the world all the time. So he tells us what not to do, and he tells us what to do, and if we do, we'll be like something in a tree. And a tree is something that we all identify with. We know there's fruit that comes out at the top end, but there's roots at the bottom end. And the fruit comes if there's good watering going on for the roots, and there's fertilization getting into the soil to help that stay alive. And it's like your life. That if you're giving yourself to, say, drugs or alcohol, or I hear so many kids tell me, well, it's legal. I can smoke marijuana. Well, it may be legal, but you have to be at least 21 years old in most states, and you're only 17. Yeah, but it's still legal. I mean, I won't go to jail for it. But you're wasting your mind. And there isn't anything that's publicly, even education that used to teach us how to read and write and arithmetic, but it's a different slant now. It's telling you how to be a woman into a man or a man into a woman, maybe. It's telling you things that are confusing to you and to me. So listen to this. You'll be like a tree, not just getting a gardener watering you down, planted by the rivers of water that brings forth its fruit in its season. So you are very special. You are precious in God's eyes. The Bible says, how precious are your thoughts towards me continually, O God, Psalm 139. And you stop and you think of that. God's thoughts towards me are precious? Well, think of this. In Revelation chapter 5, it says the elders came into the throne room where God is, I'm assuming, in heaven. And it says there are harps, which means there's musical instruments, which means there's some music going on. But that isn't the focus. The singing, the playing of the instruments isn't it. The elders showing up isn't it. It's what they're carrying. And they are carrying golden bowls full of sweet scents, smells, odors, which are the prayers of the saints. Have you ever thought of that before? That if your prayers are really important, doesn't it sort of say they are to God too? Because gold over $4,000 to $5,000 an ounce in recent months, to carry such a wealthy bowl full of your prayers into his throne room with worship going on, the background of how God receives your prayers, how refreshing and relaxed he is, and he wants to hear from us. But we don't always know that. A few years back, I was in Saudi Arabia as a guest. My wife and I enjoyed being a guest of the Saudi Arabian government and also Aramco Oil. And we spent about 10 days there speaking to the employees. And one day I was asked to go out into the middle of the desert, about a 2.5 or 3 hour drive. And all I saw were camels and sand dunes for that 2.5 hours. And when we got to where they're drilling this well, I thought of Psalm 139 and how David was so overwhelmed. And I asked the security people, would they mind if before I went in to look at the facility that I could just bow down and get some sand here? And I grabbed a handful of sand and I folded my hand over. And I don't have exceptionally small or large hands. It's probably normal size. And I realized what that really means. If I could slow time down and hold my grip in such a way that one grain of sand every millisecond dropped and I could count it 1, 2, 3, 4, 5, 6 and go on, it would probably take my lifetime just to count one handful. So when I got back to the United States, I went online and I did some research on stars and sand, and there's a lot of research. You can find how many estimated stars there are. But the grains of sand, there was a couple of scientists that did situations of just measuring the depth of the sand and how much in a bucket would be in a sand. And they took the beaches of the world and they came up with a number of 150, comma, and 17 zeros afterwards. Isn't that crazy? That's how precious the thoughts of God are towards your thoughts. That was a barking dog you heard. He liked that verse. He is one of his favorites. So I want to encourage you, if you take time to pray and mix it with your devotion, you're going to be one of the richest people in the world. And yet, you may be watching right now and you're one of the poorest people in the world. But God's riches are eternal. Man's riches fade. So let's look at this a little bit closer now. You'll be like the rivers, a tree planted by the rivers of water that brings forth its fruit in season, whose leaf also brings forth its fruit, but it will not wither. And whatever he does, meaning the person, when it speaks of man, it's meaning mankind. It's meaning man or woman. For instance, I don't know if you know this or not, but in the New King James and the King James, there's over 1,000 times the word father is explained. Father. Over 1,000 times it's used from Old Testament to New Testament. And as a student, I like to go to the original language, though I don't understand them. I studied them. I'm not really prolific at all in them. But you can get books and programs for your computer. And I tapped in fathers. And I looked and found over 1,000 times. And then I said, what does it mean in the Hebrew? And then it went to the Old Testament verses. And then I said, what does it mean in the Greek, in the New Testament? And it told me. This caught me. It's all the different layers of all of our languages. You think of all the hundred, so many of you in different countries that are viewing. And we have meanings to words that could mean the same, but yet your language is deeper than my language. Your language may be broader than my language. And here's what it brought out. It brought out, father is a male and he's a man as opposed to a female and a woman. So that word explains just the opposite of what we get called propaganda in America. Well, we're told, no, a man, woman, doesn't make any difference. You're be 16 or 20 binaries or whatever you want to do. That's not true. So he said the Father was an important part and reflected him to represent God the Father. Remember, Jesus prayed, "Our God, our Father, who art in heaven, hallowed be thy name. Thy kingdom come, thy will be done." And Jesus was showing us that he looked to the Father for everything. And the Father was the giver of everything. Now you're being told, if you live a certain way, you will have blessings. And if you live a different way, you're going to be cursed. Not because God hates you, because God loves you. And Paul the Apostle told young Timothy in the pastoral epistles, he told him outright, he said, God would have all men and women to be saved. That's God's plan. But it may not be your plan because you don't like religion, or you've been mistreated, or you've always been nothing but a problem to other people, and other people especially a problem to you. And so you don't have a need for knowing God. Well, he's not a religion. He's not religious. He's real. He's a creator. And he came down here on the earth. The Bible says that God, in the book of Romans, was in Christ Jesus upon the cross, reconciling, which is somewhat of an accounting term that your accountant or your CPA would use, reconciling the books, making sure the balance comes out correctly on your checkbook, for instance, the world unto himself. So God was in Christ Jesus, calling you back to him, reconciling the distance between the two of you. And that's what he's saying about the person that meditates in the Word of God. He's going to be like a very prosperous person, and he's going to be a person that's going to be like a very prosperous growth in an orchard, bearing fruit above and being watered by the river of waters. His leaf will never wither, and whatever you do is going to prosper. And I found that a lot of people prosper and find prosperity through money. And I had a choice. I had a business after I became a Christian. It was doing quite well. And I remember the day my pastor came in and said, the board is elected to ask you if you'd like to be an intern pastor. And I said, wow, I love that. And he said, well, we'll pay you $75 a week. Well, I was making much more than that with my company. And I had three children at the time. I didn't know how $75 a week would really work out too well. But I did know this. I knew that God loved me and God wouldn't tempt me. And I knew that my heart was, I'd do anything to serve him and his people. And I said, let me go home, talk to my wife about it. And the first thing she said is, he will pay you? I said, no, Sandy, he said he'd pay $75 a week. But he'll pay you to teach the Bible and to learn and to counsel? And I learned some really tremendous lessons to always trust the Lord. Never beg. God's not a beggar. Jesus wants you to prosper. Jesus wants you to prosper. The only reason the devil would want you to prosper is so he could keep you distracted until you come to your last day of life. And there are so many people that wake up on the last day and realize they are lost. And I want to encourage you. This psalm, if you take it just in devotion, it's already told us several things about the entire Bible. And so let's bring it to a close here. The ungodly are not so. So he uses a comparison like the tree and you bearing fruit to you being godly, and an ungodly person isn't going to prosper truly, eternally. The prosperity isn't the same that the devil gives. His is temporary. The ungodly shall not stand in the judgment, nor sinners in the congregation of the righteous. Now, there is a verse in the book of Revelation during a great tribulation period. And one of the things about that tribulation is the weather patterns will be totally changed throughout the earth. And there will be hailstones that will fall from heaven that'll weigh somewhere between 100 to 200 pounds apiece. Now, I know in many parts of the world, you're used to hailstones. Many parts of America or Canada may not know it. But you get to other parts, and all of a sudden, people are used to it, but not bowling ball-sized hailstones coming through their roof or through their tent. No. It's going to be unleashed. And yet people think everything will be comfortable forever. And he says, the ungodly are not so, the ungodly shall not stand in the judgment. But in the midst of the judgment, in the book of Revelation, the wicked cry out and shout to heaven, who shall be able to stand? Well, it says right here, who will not be able to stand is the wicked. And those that will be able to stand are the righteous. You see, there's two families on the planet. You're either among the righteous or the unrighteous. You're either living like a righteous woman, a righteous man, a righteous son or daughter, a righteous grandpa, a grandma, or an unrighteous one. And only you can make that decision. Jesus said that there is a crossroads we all come to in our life. He said there's two roads. And all of a sudden you get to this crossroad, and I think we all stop and make a decision. There's a broad road, Jesus said, which many go in, but the end thereof is death. And there's a narrow path that leads to a straight gate that few go in, but it leads to eternal life. You see, it's a decision that you get to make. Do you want to be like a tree planted by the rivers of water, that your roots are watered and your fruit is coming out, that people come into your home, they come into your business, they come into your presence in a meeting or something, they just know something's different about you? It's the Holy Spirit's love from God that has taken over your heart. Now let's close with this. For the Lord knows the way of the righteous, but the way of the ungodly shall perish. Now what he's saying here is that if you're on his path, it's for eternity. He knows the way, where it's going. But for the ungodly, they end up on their road perishing. Would you consider right now saying, God, speak to my heart. Help me understand the Bible. Forgive me of my sins. And Jesus, would you come into my heart and let me be born again to serve you? You see, it's very simple. In the book of Romans, it says, believe in your heart, number one, that God raised Jesus from the dead. And number two, confess with your mouth that Jesus is Lord, and you shall be saved.
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5: When my feet hit the floor, I begin as soon as I wake up by praising the name of Jesus. No matter what challenges that I experience, my eyes immediately recognizes the smallness of my problem in relationship to the bigness of my God. My eyes immediately begin to see with clarity my eternal destiny. When the praises of God dominate my thoughts, I'm lifted up.

The problem with the word praise, as soon as you mention it, people always think of a praise band, or they think of church music, or they think of a praise concert. But the life of praise is far, far, far greater than just singing a song. Singing can be part of it, but the praise-filled life, which I'll be talking about in the coming weeks, goes much deeper. The praise-filled life is a daily, even moment-by-moment exercise that is designed by God to lift us up above our circumstances, to raise us up above to life's challenges that throws at us every day, to empower us to live in a higher terrain, to give us true joy in the middle of sorrow, to breathe life in us in the middle of death, and to bring healing in the middle of pain. Many of you are familiar with my testimony, but I will testify until the Lord takes me home, whenever that might be. In the early days of the birthing of this church, I was running haggard. I was having early appointments to late appointments. And my time with the Lord got less and less and less until God put me on my back for 2 solid weeks. And during that time, the Lord so graciously got my attention and began to minister to me. The Lord began to teach me that I'm missing out on the life of victory and triumph. Oh, I was preaching. I was studying the Scripture, and I was faithful to exposition of the Word of God. I was ministering. I was counseling. I was serving. But the Lord showed me very, very clearly, and continues to, I thank God for that, that I cannot minister effectively for Him until I've spent adequate time with Him. From that day on until today, every morning, the moment my feet hit the floor, I begin my time of praise and worship and adoration of my Lord and Savior. And that's what ministering to the Lord is all about. I remember the first time with this double pneumonia on my back and saying, Lord, when the Holy Spirit began to say, you can't minister to people until you minister to me. And I said, Lord, how do I minister to you? And I spent 11 years in seminary. And I was asking the Lord what it means to minister to you. And then graciously, He began to teach me how to minister to the Lord before I can minister to others. Now, if you think worship only takes place in the church, if you think worship is only through music, if you think worship is only a public activities, you are missing out on the real daily power for living. And I pray, God, that He will open our spiritual ears today. I am praying, in fact, that this series of messages will ignite the power of God in many a life, in many a home, and in many a communities around ministries in this place. Why do I say this? Because when you become a praise-filled person, you will experience transformation in life. When you experience the strength of the will, only then will you experience a higher level of faith. Only then will you begin to experience a deeper level of victory like you have never experienced before. Continuous praise of the character of God and the attributes of God and the graciousness of God is not something that we do for God. It is not bribing God so He can do for us what we want Him to do for us. It is not just something we do so we can get on God's good side. That's the wrong understanding. But rather, praise places us in the very presence of God. And you say, well, Michael, but isn't God everywhere? Doesn't the Bible say that God is omnipresent? Yes. And that is why Psalm 22, verse 3. Psalm 22
is the messianic psalm. Here's what it says in verse 3. You, talking to God, you inhabits. Another translation said indwells. Another translation said you tabernacle. Another translation said you enthroned in the praises of your people. Hear me right, please. How do you begin your prayer time? Do you start with praise and adoration and worship just in gratitude for salvation? Or do you jump into that list? You've got to begin not with a petition, but with praise, worship, and adoration. And if you do not do that, you're missing out on the great power that can come to you from that special presence of God during the time of praise. So today I want to show you four things the Lord has taught me about the praise-filled life. Those many years ago. First of all, praise reveals my true spiritual condition. Not what I want to think, but my true spiritual condition. Secondly, praise refocuses my personal destiny. And thirdly, praise reestablishes the rule of God in my life. And fourthly, finally, praise reinforces my true relationship with the Lord. Let's look at these very quickly, very quickly. I'm not going to dwell too long on them. First of all, praise reveals to me my true spiritual condition. In Matthew 12:34, the Lord Jesus Christ said, out of the abundance of the heart, the mouth speaks. We say it in a colloquial, what's in the well comes out in the bucket, right? It's the same, that's where we got it from. We got it from the Lord. The Lord is telling us that we cannot separate what we think from what we say. We can claim all we want, well, I did not really mean that. Yes, you did. Just say, I meant it and I'm sorry about it. That's better. So, if your heart is filled with praise and thanksgiving, worship and adoration, then that's exactly what emanates out of your mouth. Imagine that there is a fan belt between your thoughts and your mouth. I know occasionally, in my case, that fan belt gets a little looser every now and again and needs tightening. Don't get uppity, I know you do too. But that does not negate the intrinsic connection between what's inside of us and what comes out in words. And Jesus is saying that our words expresses what we believe deep down. And so praise revealed to us our true spiritual condition. Secondly, praise refocuses my personal destiny. Now, I began by saying how much this world hassles us, how much the world's problem overwhelms us, how much the world's difficulty continuously harassing us. And I'm just talking about everyday struggles, but if you focus on this problem 24/7, you will soon forget your destiny in Christ. Your destiny will become foggy and misty and unreal. Very soon you're going to lose sight of that destiny that you destined for the throne. You very soon will slide into fear and pessimism and depression. Very soon your life will lose luster and joy and excitement. You don't think I know what I'm talking about? This is not theory for me. I know it. I know it experientially. Listen to me. I am testifying to you. I am pleading with you. I am imploring you to do this today. Make a permanent change. Don't get temporarily affected.
make it a daily habit for 1 week, and then make it another week, and then make it another week. You will be pleased of how blessed you are as you keep doing this. You would form a daily habit to bless the Lord first thing in the morning. Don't wait till late at night when you're tired. Start the morning blessing the Lord. Blessing the Lord. Lifting up the name of the Lord. That is going to help you overcome the fog. That daily exercise of praising the names of Jesus, the attributes of God, the character of God, the redemption of our Lord Jesus Christ, the forgiveness of sins, the grace and the mercy of God. If you do that every morning, it's going to carry you on the wings of praise all day long. All day long. When I miss a day, I know for whatever reason, it's seldom I do, but when I miss, I know my life is a mess all day. All day I'm messed up until I repent. Please try it every day this week. Just try it every day. You'll never regret it. When my feet hit the floor, I begin as soon as I wake up by praising the name of Jesus. No matter what difficulty I face that day that comes my way, no matter what challenges that I experience, no matter how painful the news I may receive, I find that my eyes begin to lift away from my current situation, my current condition, into my heavenly position. My eyes immediately recognizes the smallness of my problem in relationship to the bigness of my God. My eyes immediately refocuses from the temporary to the permanent. My eyes immediately begin to see with clarity my eternal destiny. My eyes open to the heavenly realm. Then and only then, the presence of God

That God is everywhere, yes. But then we establish from Psalm 22, verse 3, that God is present in a very special way, in a unique way, in a way is indescribable, a supernatural way, in the praises of His people. Here's a fact. When God indwells or inhabits, He rules. See, that's why we say God is everywhere. Yes, but God doesn't rule everywhere. He does not rule in the hearts of those who have rejected Him. That's why the Bible in Romans 1 says He gave them up. He doesn't rule in the hearts, but He rules in the heart of those who invite Him to come and to rule. And so, when the Bible says God indwells, or literally pitches His tent in the praises of His people, it means that God is ready to take over. God doesn't take sides. If you ever get in a fight, God doesn't take sides, He takes over. And that's why the Bible said the Holy Spirit of God can be grieved and He can be quenched until you ungrieve Him through repentance. And that is why the praising of His name, the praising of His character, the praising of His attributes, first thing in the morning, is your invitation to Him to come and rule in your life. Listen to me. You're spending time in praising Him. You are saying to Him, "You are my authority. You are my sovereign. You are my king. You are my ruler." God cannot be everywhere where He is invited without taking over. Has to take over. God does not take sides. I said He takes over. And when you invite Him into your marriage, He's going to take over your marriage. When you invite Him to come to your home, He will take over your home. When you invite Him to come to your family, He takes over your family. When you invite Him in your business, He will take over your business. When you invite Him to come to your church, He will come and take over your church. And that is why praise is our explicit invitation for Him to come and reign and rule in our lives. And when He takes up residence, indwells, inhabits, He rules. And that is why praise is our clear invitation for God to come and rule over our situations. And that is why praise is the foremost means by which you invite God to establish His authority over you. And beloved, forgive me being blunt, as if it's something new, but that's why there's some believers don't spend time praising God. God does not share His authority, His rule, His power, or His glory with anyone. Either He takes over, or He is grieved and quenched in a corner in your life. Finally, praise reinforces my relationship with Him. My relationship with Him. Think how easily it is and how quickly we fall in love with ourselves. How quickly and how easy we fall in love with our ideas. How quickly and how easy we fall in love with our talents and our abilities. How easy it is to fall in love with our knowledge and what we know and what we think. How easy it is to think so highly of ourselves. Who we are, who we know, and whom we know, and what we've accomplished. And that is why daily we must begin our day by continuously, unhurriedly. Did you get that? Unhurriedly. You have to get up early, get up early. Begin with praising the name of God. Why? Because praise reminds me of my sinfulness and my failures.

0: But then immediately it reminds me of the awesomeness of the grace of God. Praise reminds me of my limitation, but then immediately it humbles me to think of how unmerited, unworthy I am of receiving the grace of God. Praise reminds me of what a tiny fraction of God's love and God's wisdom and God's power I really comprehend. Praise makes me say with Job, I know that you can do all things. No plan of yours can be thwarted. My ears have heard of you, but now my eyes have seen you. Therefore, I despise myself and repent in dust and ashes. I'm getting close to the end, so I don't want you to misunderstand the remaining part that I want to tell you. It's very important. The reason we recognize that we are not worthy, it's not because that we go around life moping and sulking. Oh, poor me. No. It's not going around with long face, head down. Oh, I'm sinful, I'm unworthy, I'm a terrible person, I can't do anything. No! Read my lips. No! Say no with me. If you do that, you have not really learned the triumph that comes through praise. You have not learned to minister and to serve in God's power and strength and not yours. What praise does is continuously, while we are realistic about our sinfulness, yes, we are realistic about our shortcomings, yes, but it's continuously leading us to repentance and restitution and therefore victory and able to minister with power and strength, not ours, but His. Praise gives us deep, deep, deep appreciation for the grace of God. Amen. And that motivates you for life. And the more you are realistic about our failures and inadequacies, the more you can comprehend the depth of God's graciousness toward you. And the more you comprehend God's graciousness toward you, the more delighting yourself you are in the strength of God. And the more you delight yourself in Christ's strength, the more effective you are for Christ. And that is why the Word of God exhorts us to focus on praising the character of God, the attributes of God. And I'll be unpacking that in the next many weeks. Look at the samples of the men of God in the Scripture. If you ask Isaiah, what is your life's purpose? In 43:20, he would say, that I might proclaim His praises. If you ask Peter, after being restored and repentant of his denial of his Savior, and you ask him, what is the life's purpose, Peter? After restoration, he would say in 1 Peter chapter 1, verses 6 and 7, that I might bring praise, glory, and honor to Christ Jesus, my Lord. If you ask the Apostle Paul, what is your life's purpose? In Ephesians 1, he would say, to the praise of His glory. Praising His character. See, that's what glory means. Glory doesn't mean fireworks and all kinds of stuff. Glory is the character of God. And when you praise of His glory, is you praising His character. If you ask our Lord Jesus Christ, what would happen if your people do not praise you? He would have said to us in Luke 19, 38 to 40, if you don't praise me, the stones will. The stones will.
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1: Hello, and thank you for watching his channel. With an international update, I'm Brian Perez. More than 500 people have now died in the Ebola outbreak gripping the Democratic Republic of Congo. A newly updated count issued by the World Health Organization showed there have been 1,561 confirmed cases in the DRC since the outbreak was declared in mid-May. The WHO's figures for the DRC, which come from health authorities in the country, show the outbreak there has a case fatality rate of 32%. The outbreak in northeastern DRC has hit four provinces, but is heavily centered in Ituri province. The outbreak is being driven by the rare Bundibugyu species of Ebola, for which there are no approved vaccines or treatments. The trial of two potential treatments began this month in the DRC. A court in eastern China sentenced a former local official to death over taking bribes that authorities said amounted to hundreds of millions of dollars during a three-decade period. Yang Yulin, a former economic development official in the Jiangsu province capital of Nanjing, illegally accepted property and assets valued over $325 million from 1993 to 2023, according to the Changzhou Intermediate People's Court. Yang was investigated as part of President Xi Jinping's decade-long anti-corruption campaign that critics say has been used in part to remove his political rivals. The court said the bribes were paid in exchange for help with undertaking projects, business operations, land grants, and working capital. Yang also was convicted of embezzlement, offering bribes, misappropriation of public funds, abuse of power, and money laundering in what the Associated Press called one of the most dramatic corruption cases in recent years in terms of the sheer scale of the bribes involved. Chinese authorities recently released Zion Church pastor Ezra Jin, who had been detained in southern China for the past 8 months. Authorities arrested Jin and 17 other leaders of Zion Church last fall, charging them with illegally using information networks, a charge likely stemming from the church's use of the internet to tell others about Christ. Chinese authorities forced the closure of Zion Church's buildings in 2018 after the church refused to allow facial recognition cameras to be installed within its facility. At the time, Pastor Jin was also prohibited from exiting China. Despite the setback, the church continued its ministry, reaching as many as 10,000 people a day, according to the Associated Press. In recent years, China has instituted the practice of Sinicization of religion, in which the state controls churches and requires them to allow the state to dictate what is said during sermons. Authorities of the communist regime often require churches to include pro-communist rhetoric in their sermons. And Argentina's economy minister announced a financing plan aimed at ensuring the country can meet its public debt obligations through the end of 2027 without returning, for now, to international bond markets. Speaking at a news conference, Luis Caputo said President Javier Milei's administration does not plan to raise money from foreign investors through new international bond sales. Argentina has a long history of debt crises, and it's relied on external borrowing for decades to finance fiscal deficits. The Milei administration said it aims to reduce that dependence by relying more heavily on the domestic capital market and financing from multilateral institutions. Caputo described the strategy as a conservative approach and said returning to international capital markets, including Wall Street, remains an option but is not a priority. The minister said the government received offers to issue about $5 billion in 10-year bonds, but rejected them because of the high interest rate. With an international update on his channel, I'm Brian Perez. Thanks for watching, and God bless.
2: Well, hello, everyone, and welcome to this edition of Focus Point. I'm your host, John Randall. You know, one of the things that I look forward to here on this program is the opportunity to sit down and dialogue with our guests about their personal testimony. And I'm always amazed and I'm encouraged to hear stories of how people come to Jesus. And if you're a Christian watching this program today, you also have a testimony. And the Bible exhorts us that we are to be ready to share that testimony with others, to give a reason for the hope that is within us. And part of that hope that's within us is our testimony. And it's powerful. Someone may present some questions that you may not have the answer for. They may challenge your theological stance in order to try to stop your sharing with them. But one thing they cannot take away and they cannot deny is your personal testimony, the way that Jesus has changed your life. You could say, like the blind man in Scripture, I once was blind, but now I see. And there's no way to deny that personal testimony of a changed life. And today, I've invited a good friend of mine into the studio to share about his testimony, his upbringing on the streets of Colombia, how he came to Christ, how he came to America. My guest is Fabian Martinez. He's a husband, he's a father of two children, and he's a pastor in full-time ministry. Fabian, welcome. It's so great to have you here on Focus Point today.
3: And thank you so much, Pastor John, for the invitation. It's a blessing. Hi, everybody. God bless you.
2: Well, I'm excited to hear. And I know a little bit about your story. I have the privilege of working with Fabian on a regular basis. But his story is unique and how God had his hand on his life, even from when he was a little boy. And Fabian, I want to go back really to the very beginning. I want to go back to where you're from, where it started, and perhaps some of your earliest memories from that time, really when the Lord brought you into this world. Where did you grow up and what was it like in those formative years of your childhood?
3: Well, I grew up with my grandma till I was almost 5 years old. I grew up in the countryside of the main city, Bogota. So I'm from Colombia. The capital is Bogota. So I grew up outside the city till I was 5 years old with my grandma. And then my grandma brought me back to the city, Bogota, and I started living with my mom at that age.
2: Was that the first time that you met your mother? So you were born, obviously, and then you immediately, your grandma took care of you and raised you outside of the city. And then when you were five, and that was the first time you met your mother.
3: Yes, like that was like the first times that I met my mom. Like my mom wasn't like my, for me personal, wasn't like my real mom because I grew up with my grandma. She was the one who took care of me till I was almost 5 years old. So for me, my mom was like a stranger, we'll say, at that point. Mm-hmm. And my life changed so much at that point because when I was with my grandma, it was in the countryside, outside, running. But then when I came to the city, my mom, it was totally different. My mom, at that point, my mom really, my life changed because my mom wasn't the same as my grandma. She had some issues, some problems at that point. Alcohol and also gambling was her life. Mm-hmm. So when I came to that, that was an entire different environment.
2: So you came into this huge city. And for people who don't know anything about Bogota and what it's like there, perhaps you've heard of Colombia and you've heard of Bogota. Can you give us a little bit of background on how many people live in that city? What would you, could you describe what it's like? And I know you've been back there and know so much about it.
3: Oh, it's a big city. It's about 8-9 million people in that city, in Bogota. That's the capital, yeah, around that.
2: And did you, when you came back, you're 5 years old, where did you live? Did you live in a project? Did you live in an apartment? Where did you end up staying with your mom when you were five?
3: Okay, so my mom had a small room. That's like normal, like, you know, a bedroom where you can put all your stuff right there. Kitchen, living room is right there in a small room.
2: So you're there. You're 5 years old now. You've already gone through that formative year, the first few years of your life. You're now walking. You're talking. Your grandma introduces you to your mom, and now you're left with a mother who is alcoholic. She gambles. I mean, she's not really prepared to take care of a little boy in that environment. What happened after that? Describe what it was like now entering into this relationship with your mother and growing up in that new environment, no longer in the countryside, but in the city.
3: Well, it was totally different. Like a normal day, to describe a normal day will be, you know, she will wake up early, get everything ready, and then she will go to work. And she will lock me in the room because so I couldn't go outside or anything, just there. And she will go out. Then when she comes back home, she will be, you know, if she wasn't drunk, or maybe she had a long day of, you know, losing money because gambling, or had a bad day at work, like different situations. And, you know, and you come home and, you know, I was a little kid, you know, the room will be a mess and things. So she will get upset about whatever outside or here, and she will just grab whatever she found and start beating me. So that was like a normal day for me at that point growing up with my mom.
2: Fabian, what was it like to be, I mean, you're 5 years old, left by yourself all day long in a room. What did you do while you were there? How would you, what would you be involved with? I mean, how could, what did you do during that time when you're by yourself?
3: Well, that's the thing. You're a little kid. I have a little kid, you know. They just put everything they found, like, you know, you will find things in the floor, whatever. Like, you will play with the plates, with whatever you found, that's what you will do. Like, there's nothing more outside of that little room.
2: So she came home, and she would come home frustrated, or she'd come home intoxicated, and there you were, this little five-year-old who no doubt had made a mess or done something that just kind of even set her off even more, and then she became abusive, physically abusive. And how did you respond to that? How did you deal with that? Did that just become a way where you were fearful when she would come home at night? How did you adapt to an abusive situation? Because many children are going through that even right now at this moment.
3: Well, at that point, I think the thing that you feel is fear, you know. So since I came to my mom, I was scared of her. Like, I didn't have that relationship of a mom. So for me, it was just fear. As soon as I knew that she was coming home, it was just fear. And my reaction of fear was just leave the place, leave the room, just, like, escape. So normally, sometimes I have the opportunity to, you know, just get out of the place and I will just run. Whatever, like outside this, to the streets, just not to be in that place, not just to be in that home over there. I just wanted to run away.
2: You wanted to get away. And then you go from being 5 years old, now you become 6, 7 years old, and the running away on this, just to get away, becomes running away to stay away. Fabian, you know, we had talked before about what that was like when you ended up leaving your home and leaving your place where you lived. You're 6 years old. And can you describe for our audience what happened then when you ended up running away that first time and when you came to the realization that there's really no reason to go home anymore?
3: Yeah. So when I ran away from home, like, I could escape, or, you know, my mom left the door open and go out. I normally used to come back, like, later in the night when it was getting dark. And my mom, when she was there, she wasn't happy to see me. She was mad because I was running away from home. So one night I thought, like, okay, you know, if I stay here, and maybe my mom is going to be worried. She's going to start looking for me. And, you know, maybe when she found me, she's going to give me a hug and say that things are okay. So I remember hiding in the back of a pile of wood where I could see my house and the door. And I remember my mom just going inside the house, you know, the lights went on, and then lights went off. Nothing happened that night. So that was the first night I spent on the streets because I knew, like, my mom never came to look for me. The next day in the morning, I remember seeing my mom going out of to work normal. So she didn't even look for me. So I thought, like, okay, so there's no reason for me to go back. Like, if I stay here or there, my mom doesn't really care about what I do. So if home bring me fear, I just stay here.
2: What was it, Fabian, when you, do you remember that night, that first night that you slept on the street? Is there any way, can you articulate at 6 years old, do you remember what you felt like when you were there outside of your home that night?
3: Well, the I think more than the situation, it was just, I think it was the point of understanding that maybe all this time I was looking for something, the appreciation, the love or care of my mom. But when you didn't have it, it was just like, at that point, I think you don't think other than it's like, okay, so it doesn't matter. You just go. You just go with the life. And
2: so where did you go from there? And you weren't alone in this, because there's a lot of young people, a lot of children who are in that very similar situation where they end up being abandoned or not cared for, and they have to survive for themselves. You're now 6 years old, 7 years old, and you are living on the street. How did you survive? What were the things that you would do in a typical day? Where would you end up? Where would you stay? What was that like for you now, not just not going home, but staying on the streets?
3: Okay, so for living on the streets, like for food, you know, you will go to the restaurants when people were eating, and you know, they left something in the plate. Once you can ask, or other one, you just grab it because you are in the need. I will ask people for coins in the streets, like, can I have some coins to go and buy some bread or something to eat? Of course, stealing is something that it becomes part of your life, like to survive over there. So you will go and start like getting whatever you can. So,
2: did you surround yourself with other children? Were there other children in the same situation that you kind of, did you band together? Did you work together? Did you stick together? Find some kind of, if you say family, but some kind of connection?
3: Yeah. At that point, back in the 90s, Bogota was known, the city, everybody knew about people on the streets. Kids, older people, they were living, it was a big crowd. And whatever you are, like, if you're in an area, there's always someone who's going to be in charge of it, and you just go by the rules. Yeah, there's other kids. Yeah, there were other kids. You learn to survive and understanding that they're there, but, you know, they can betray you the next day. So trust is something that it goes and comes sometimes when it comes to that point of finding other ones on the streets. But yeah, there were other kids my age, older, on the streets. So
2: now in Bogota, isn't there a season when it gets cold at night? I mean, I've heard that the weather can change pretty dramatically. My question to you is, how did you keep warm? How did you stay warm during that season when you were living on the streets? Were there nights? Do you anything that stands out to you specifically, like this one night or that particular moment?
3: Well, no, those are like some of the memories I still have in my head about when I was on the streets. As a kid, rain, water, you love it. You just love to play in the water. And you go and, you know, it's raining, you go, you get wet. But then as a kid, you don't think like, oh, where I'm going to change clothes or what I'm going to, you know, get hot chocolate or bread and go in bed. No, you don't think about that. So then you just spend the night with your clothes all wet, and that's part of learning, like, how to survive on the street. Like, as a kid, you don't think about that. Mm. You just live those moments, like, you know. So, yeah, Bogota gets so cold. But as a kid, I think you don't think about those things. You just, it's
2: so normal.
3: Where
2: would be a place if you were gonna bunk down for the night on a typical evening as a child on the street? Where would you sleep? Did you look for certain spots that was off the path, or where would you go specifically?
3: Oh, well, I used to sleep. There was one area actually that there was two guards, and during the day I couldn't stay there because people will come. And now thinking about it, it was like, you know, people who got put it there. So it was just a safe place sometimes. But then there was another park where normally like most of the people on the street will stay there, sleep there. So those were the places, like two or three places that I always stay and walk around, just because it was like a safe environment for me. Mm-hmm.
2: And then, Fabian, there came a point, and we talked about this, when the government decided to do some cleansing of the streets. And they began to, because they have visitors there, it's a tourist city, they want people to come there, they want them to be impressed with what they see. And the last thing they want is a bunch of people laying on the streets. And even in the U.S., we have a tremendous homelessness problem that we still don't have an answer for. And there are many people even living on the street right now. But there in Colombia, they began to implement something that you talked about. And can you share a little bit about what they did to those who were on the street?
3: It's the, like, you know, cleaning the city. And normally it's just like, you know, you go in around 2, 3 in the morning. They used to go to different parks of the city that they knew people will be sleeping in the parks, and they just start killing people, you know. So in one night, I would just go lay down there. I knew one or two friends were there. Next morning, you can see just blood, but not your friends. So it was just like those moments where your life in the streets, you never know if you're going to have another day. It's because the government just used to come and kill whoever.
2: Did you ever, I mean, obviously, if you were asleep, you didn't hear what happened next to you? Were you unaware of what happened? Did you hear anybody scream, or was it just over quickly? Whatever, did you ever recall any of that?
3: No, the only thing I knew was, you know, I was there. I knew who was next to me. The next day, I can see just the blood, how they, you know, they kill it or take it, you know, but it's, something that we all knew what was coming. So it was something also in our minds, that understanding that, you know, today could be a day where someone can kill you.
2: What did you ever think, why didn't they take me? I mean, did you ever have, maybe looking back, you think why, and you have a little bit more context and understanding now, and we'll get to that part, but did you ever think, why didn't they take my life? Why them and not me?
3: No, like, honestly, those are questions that, you know, it comes later and be like, God, like, why? What is your purpose? Like, what's your plans? Like, why I didn't end like the other ones? Mm-hmm. Why did you save my life? If there was a purpose or...
2: So. And Fabian, you never, you know, your grandma raised you till you were five. You met your mom then, and then you ended up moving out and living on the streets as a young boy. But you never met your father.
3: Yeah, well, my father, I never met my father. Even till today, it has been something that, you know, I don't know what happened with him. Probably all I know is, like, he died. But I never had that figure of a father in my life. Yeah. Mm.
2: And then something happened to you, and it was something that was life-changing. And it was definitely the hand of the Lord. And you're growing up there, and then one day you came in contact with a group of people who were ministering to others there in Colombia. And can you tell us a little bit about what happened that day? Something that was so significant and something that took place the first time in your life, you felt something that you had never felt before.
3: There was a group of missionaries there with a organization that they were giving hot chocolate and bread. And if you're living on the streets and in Bogota, that's just like heaven, hot chocolate and bread. But, you know, I was in the back and, you know, I was the last one because I was the little one, so all the big guys have to go first and, you know, you're back in the line. But as soon as I got my hot chocolate and bread, I remember sitting in the sidewalk and this lady came to me. She was blonde. She didn't speak too much Spanish. And I remember she picked me up and she set me in her lap and, you know, and she told me, like, you know, Jesus love you. And I love you. And, you know, just give me a hug. And that just changed my entire life, because if you see it from the perspective, you don't go and hug someone that is living on the streets. The person always smells bad, haven't showered, the clothes is dirty, hair is dirty, all that. But she didn't see anything of that. She just came and hugged me. And, you know, those words of, like, Jesus love you, just for the first time, things changed in my life. Like, I know my grandma loved me. I'm like, I can't say, like, oh, no. I know my mom for sure loved me, but there was a love that is totally different that bring everything down. Wow. And Jesus. That's Jesus.
2: It's powerful, because we were talking about it off camera and we were dialoguing about this. And, you know, sometimes we think the things that we do aren't that significant. You know, we engage in ministry or we do something and we think, well, what's the significance of this? But in just telling somebody, you have no idea what the situation is, but just telling somebody that Jesus actually loves them could be a divine appointment that God uses as a catalyst in their life. That's the first time they've ever heard that. It's the first time they ever knew that somebody actually cared about them and truly loved them. And for Fabian, for you, that was the first time you ever heard that. Now, granted, there is a Catholicism is prevalent throughout Colombia. Many people are Catholic and they are engaged in praying and you know the beads and all of these things. But you didn't necessarily know about Jesus.
3: Yeah, and it's true. Like, you know, I grew up with my grandma. You know, all the candles, all the saints, every single night. I still probably hear it in my head, like, but I never felt Jesus' love. It was just totally different, and that changed my entire life.
2: So you end up finding out about this organization, and now you follow up, and it turns out that there was a home or there was a ministry there, and you kind of followed through that. Tell us a little bit how you went from there and got involved in this ministry and ended up really discovering more about the Lord. So you went from that point. Where did you end up after that?
3: So they told me about a place that I could go and have, you know, more hot chocolate and bread and you know, can go and shower and get to know more about Jesus. But again, I was at that age, I was probably like between 6 and 7 years. So I didn't know how to get to that place. But in Colombia, Bogota is surrounded by mountains. Mm-hmm. So you normally see the mountain, and that's the direction where you want to take. So for transportation, we used to hang up in the back of a truck or something.
2: Like that, just was run up on a truck and grab on?
3: Yeah, or the buses in the back. So that will hit that direction. So I did that in a truck one night, and you always have to hide because you don't want the driver to see you. They will just stop and chase you and, you know, beat you. I remember hiding, and I saw that he saw me, so he just started speeding, like going. I didn't know where I was going to end, but at that point, I remember that night, I couldn't jump because I only have one tennis shoe. And like, I knew that jumping in, you know, it was going to hurt. So I just stopped, and I was like, okay, as soon as he stopped, I'm just going to run. So he stopped, and I just ran away, like two blocks. And I turned around to see if he was following me. Nope, he just kept going. And at that point, I remember looking up, and in the corner, there was this sign says, Juventud con una misión, youth with a mission. It was right there. And I remember, you know, the teachers of the other people that were there. And I knew that was the place, but I didn't know, like, if it was or not. So I remember sleeping at the door right there. And the next day, a lady, you know, opened the door, and I recognized the person right there. So she's like, what are you doing here? I'm like, "I, this is what happened last night. This is how I end here." And so in that place, it was different because, you know, I started learning more about Jesus. I started learning who he was, what he did for me. But it was just half time, like in the mornings till noon, and then I will have to go back to the streets. So I will, in that place, I was able to take a shower, have breakfast, change my clothes, play with other kids, people like taking care of us. It was a blessing, but it was just half day.
2: So you would be there half day, and then would go back out to the streets to sleep at night,
3: mm-hmm.
2: and then come back the next day.
3: Mm-hmm.
2: And so you're there, and they're teaching. It's like Sunday school classes. They're teaching about Jesus. Do you remember a moment there when you actually prayed to receive Christ? Was there a specific moment that you remember somebody praying with you or leading you in that prayer to accept Christ?
3: Yeah, that was like part of the ministry. The goal was like, you know, your relationship with God. So I remember in that place learning about Jesus and accepting the Lord, like, you know, your Savior, with other kids and looking the way to start changing my life in that point. Mm-hmm. So
2: that moved from just a half period of time, like you would go there in the morning and then you'd be out at night, but then it transitioned into something else and you ended up becoming more involved with the ministry. Can you talk about how you transitioned into that and what you ended up being involved with as a result? Where did you go from there?
3: So because it was only half day, the next week I told him, like, hey, you know, I live on the streets, like, is there a chance I can stay one day here? And, you know, they went and talked, and they're like, okay, you can stay one night here. The next week, I asked them, like, can I stay 2 days, 3 days? So finally, I was there, like, living full-time in that house, finding safe in that house. So that's how I started living in that house.
2: And so they let you live there?
3: Yes. So that ministry has other stages at that point. Mm-hmm. Then there was another house where you can stay, like, 24/7. You know, and there was a couple that they become like your mom and dad, and teach people, like the kids, to be at a home, because most of them, they didn't know what it was a home. They didn't know what is, like, you know, in my case, like, what's a father if I never had a father? What's a mother? So if the image that I have of mother at that point was like the one I describe, you know, family, what's family if I was on the street and never had that family? Like, what's all that, you know, is we have a different image of what's God plan in that, like, right. So
2: you ended up moving in. Did you transition into the 24/7 house? And yep. And then did they also assist you in your education? Because I know for a lot of people, really the only way off the street is education, and the importance of Christ, but also for your education. Did they help you with your schooling, and what did that look like? Did you go to school? Did they school you there? Can you describe that for us?
3: Oh, yeah. So the ministry, like I say, like they go from they used to, like, you know, go where the places where the kids were, build relationship with them, see the kids that really need help, like, immediately, like, some situations, like I mentioned before with mm-hmm. you, that, you know, places where the kids are just in dangerous. Mm-hmm. And then from there, they will go to this ministry that I was there, that house, and then they transition to the other one that is more like a family. Then they will go to a farm that is just like taking the kid out of that environment completely, and start giving them like a new way to see life. And school, yeah, is something that, you know, is like a normal life in a sense for the kid. Like, you know, you go to school, you have your mom and dad, even that they're not your mom and dad, but they become your mom and dad.
2: Let me ask you, what was that like for you to now actually have a mom and a dad in that role? Did you find yourself, did you embrace that? Did you rebel against that? Did you have a hard time adjusting to that, or was that something that you really desired and you just fell in love with that circumstance?
3: No, that's true. Like, I honestly fall in love with that. Like, when you discover what really God wants in a family, like, you have the desire. Like, there were men and women of God. Mm. And those things of God that you're just like, wow, I never knew that God want this as a family. Mm. Someone to take care of you, someone to protect you, someone to teach you, someone to walk with you. So it was like, it changed everything. Right. Like, from having a perspective of a family broken home to a family that is in God's way. So that honestly, actually, like, encourage me to one day be that family, mm. you know? And actually, like, I can say now, like, I have a family. From a family that it was totally broke, to be able to have a family and be that father, or, well, my wife might be that mother for our kids. And mm-hmm. yeah, so
2: you go through this program, you're now there part 24/7, you've got, in a sense, a father figure and a good example, you've got a mother figure who also is a good example, they're helping you get educated, they're feeding you, they're clothing you, they're discipling you, they're bringing you closer to Jesus. And then you get to this point, however, when you're about to graduate high school, and suddenly your mother was, you know, there would be kids that would see their parents or their parent, and you guys would wait to see them, and your mom, you know, kind of wanted to have a relationship. It seems like she was in and out of the picture, and you were struggling at that point with, and granted, with some bitterness, with some unforgiveness, and kind of what you had to deal with. Now you're seeing the other side of what it could have been, and now you know, it's like, I don't want to go back to any of that. Can you describe what it was when you guys would go meet your parents, when they would come out, and how you had to How you had to wrestle through those feelings and emotions?
3: Yeah, I think the first thing that I learned about Jesus that I remember is that if he forgive me, I have to forgive others. If he loved me, I have to love others. So one of the main purpose of the ministry was to restore relationship with families. So in that place where I was living in the first house, the name was The Other Way. So in that house, my mom found me one night. How she came, I don't know, probably the same way I came to that ministry. God just brought her there. And I remember I was so scared of my mom. I went and I hide in a bathroom. And I spent the night over there because I didn't want to see my mom. I really have something against my mom. But, you know, part of the teaching, you know, is like, if Jesus has forgive you, is cleaning you, is giving you another opportunity, we should do the same with your mom. So we start working on the relationship with my mom. So every first Sunday of the month, my mom will come to that house and we will spend a time together. You know, there was another person next to me just so I can feel comfortable. But everything went so well and so good. God was doing something amazing in our relationship with my mom. That in vacation time, I was able to go to her house by myself and spend time with her, over there with my other brothers. I have two other brothers. So when I went there one time, that was like, you know, between when I got to the ministry, could be like 7, 8, till when I was 11. So at that point, my mom had a argument or a fight with one of my brothers. Mm-hmm. And that just tricked everything in my head, maybe from the past. And I was like trying to stop her, like, why are you doing that? But, you know, she's like, hey, this is not your family. Your family's over there. And so from that point, I went back to the ministry, and the first Sunday that we used to meet, she stopped coming, and stopped coming, stopped coming. So every Sunday I was there waiting for my mom, and she didn't came. So, you know, you will have the other kids that were in the ministry coming and say like, oh, look what my father bring me, or my mom, or my grandma, or my uncle. And I was there, and I never had anything from my mom. So I did that for 1.5 years, and I remember telling the people, like, let's go to the park. Maybe she's there. Maybe she's just embarrassed that, you know, she doesn't want to come. So my heart was looking for her, but she never appeared. So from there till I graduate, I honestly grew up, like, bitterness in my heart against her. Like, I know, like, it was like, since I was a little kid, you never took care of me. I was in this way, you never took now. And so it was just like that.
2: So you're a teenager. You're coming into like this. All that stuff's happening as a young man, and you're coming into your own, and you're hitting adolescence. And, you know, suddenly, you know, what you didn't understand as a child, or what you could have easily overlooked because you didn't comprehend exactly what was going on, now you're in an environment, you have something to compare it to, and suddenly, you know what? You never really were there anyway. Why should I engage in a relationship with you? And you're coming into that place, and suddenly bitterness sets in. And yet, because there were people in your life that were encouraging you to love like Jesus, because you were on the receiving end of the love of Jesus from these people, God began to work in your heart and soften you. Can you tell us a little bit about how God softened your heart and bitterness began to fade with forgiveness?
3: Yeah, so like you mentioned, when I was going to graduate from high school, she appears again, and she wanted to go to my graduation. I was like, no way, like, I don't want to see you. My heart was full of bitterness against her. Like, you can't do that in Latin America against your mom. That's a big sin, but that was my heart. But the other side, I wanted to know more about God. My desire was like, God, I really want to know you more. And there was this program, about 6 months, 3 months of training and 3 months of going into the mission field. And I really wanted to do it because I was like, this is going to prepare me more in God's way, in the Word, and, you know, fix my life and go for it. But my heart was against my mom. And I remember doing all the papers, doing all the applying for my visa, getting a job, everything to go and do that, get to know God. But everything got denied, didn't get the money, anything. But then in my prayers, I still wanted to know God. And one night when I was praying, it was like, you know, this time when you feel God just talking to your life, and he's like, look, Fabian, I know what you want. I know what you want. I know what is your desire of your heart. And look, I'm going to give you what you're asking for. But you do one thing for me. Like, you know, that sense of like, you need to fix something. And what was? My mom. And it was like, okay, you go and say sorry to your mom. Go say sorry to your mom and say that you don't have anything against her. It was so clear that I can't be like, oh, no, it doesn't come from God. I knew and I recognized that voice. Mm. So it took me like 1 year to go and say to my mom, see my mom again at face to face. I tried before. I remember walking and just see her coming, and I would walk by the side because I couldn't say anything. I didn't know what to say, but I knew God was there, you know. Mm-hmm. If I really wanted to get to God, you know. So we met in a park. I say, Mom, I'm sorry. I'm sorry for, you know, everything. I honestly don't have anything in my heart against you. Like, forgive me if I did something. Forgive me, you know, running away. Forgive me for saying this. Just forgive me. Even that I knew at this point that, you know, you can go back and think, like, where was my guilt? Why am I guilty? But it was just obeying what God was saying. So,
2: Fabian, how did she respond when you said those words? When you said to her, Mom, do you remember that moment? Can you describe what the emotion, what was on her face, what she said? What was her reaction to your words?
3: Well, I met, and I remember seeing my two brothers next to her, and honestly, it was I just give her a hug. Mm-hmm. Just like more like the words. I remember just standing up, saying the words, and give her a hug and say, like, you know, behind all this, I knew that my heart was just honoring God. So,
2: and after you did that, the Lord began to open some doors. He you did your part, and God said, hey, listen, I'm going to open these doors. And suddenly doors started to open for you. And it's amazing, because I think, Fabian, probably there's people watching today who may have similar situation, you know, maybe in a different context, but maybe they've been hurt. Maybe they've been abused. And the thought of forgiving somebody who's wronged you and hurt you is, it's painful to even think about that. And everybody has their own circumstances, and it's only Jesus that can enable us to forgive. And I'm always amazed at the forgiveness of Jesus when he was crucified on the cross and he would say, Father, forgive them. They know not what they're doing. And I always think, man, Lord, I don't know how you did that. But he teaches us how to forgive and how to love, because we've received love. And so now you've forgiven your mom, you graduated high school, now you're beginning to be more part of the ministry. And I want to fast forward in the time we have remaining, because there's a lot more amazing things that took place in your life. This was just the beginning. God taking you off the street, God bringing you to this ministry, God discipling you and preparing you for a calling that he had on your life, but also preparing you for your future wife, who we love and we're thankful for, and her name is Jessie. And here you have this girl who comes from Southern California, shows up in Colombia, and becomes part of this ministry to kids. Can you tell us about the first time you saw Jessie and what that was like, and kind of how that relationship began to develop?
3: Oh, yeah. Actually, the first person that she saw there in Colombia, it was me, because my job was going to the airport to pick up the missionaries that will come from, you know, divine appointment.
2: For sure. Yes.
3: No, and I remember with another friend, we were there and we were looking for Jessie, and she came with all these huge bags. And that's how I met Jessie. And
2: did you immediately, when the first time you saw her, were you like, or did you just go, I'm here to pick up a missionary? I mean, did think, wow, she's wow, I'd love to know her. How did that
3: She has beautiful eyes. Yeah, so, you know, she started working on the ministry. Right. And I got to know her. We were really good friends for couple of years, I lost the count, but yeah. So it was a huge blessing just to see how her heart for the people, like the way that she had a heart for the ones who are in need, the one who, like, she always wanted the best for everyone, even if she had to sacrifice something from her. It's just like, It teach me every time.
2: She's a pretty amazing young woman. We should have her on here sometime to talk about her experience and get the other perspective of this, because I know she has a side. I mean, she would come home. She was one of our missionaries that we would support, and I'd hear these stories or see these newsletters, and I think, here's this little blonde gal in the midst of Colombia in tough neighborhoods. Can you tell us a little bit about, I remember hearing a story about your wife, and we want to talk about how you got married, but that she somehow would go into this really bad area and somehow had developed a relationship with those who were in charge, and they protected her so that she could go in and minister. Can you tell us a little bit about that?
3: Yeah, like a lot of times on ministry, when you go and you're with the kids or the family,

0: As you can see, we're like, you know, not everybody is brown, but you just can see Jesse for miles and see how God always protect them. God was having her hand over Jesse. People would come in. I remember before, like a few couple of years, one little girl came in, and we always take care of her, and we have like a kids club there, and we love this little girl. We didn't know who she was. She always came there, and then, you know, suddenly other people came, and they were mad for whatever reason, and like people that you don't want to have, like,
1: Upset,
0: okay,
1: right?
0: I'm sorry. But then the dad of this little girl came and ended to be like the leader of the entire neighborhood. And as soon as they saw him, gone. Like, they're just
1: You had
0: like,
1: protection.
0: there you go. God was always there. That's like one of the things that always God do in ministries. So yeah, and especially with Jesse, like blonde, yeah, it's just
1: She's got some great stories. We'll have her back on the program to talk about her perspective of ministering. And I remember sometimes when she got sick, and then, you know, and just the things that she went through and battled through. So you're there in the ministry. You're now working side by side. When did you begin to have feelings for Jesse, and when did you share those? Here you are, a Colombian kid. You know, you're serving in the ministry. You think, man, I really like this girl. I wonder if she feels the same way. Were you hesitant? Did you start to get an inclination? I mean, how did that relationship develop?
0: That wasn't the, no, just kidding. No. Because we were working in ministry together for so many years, we become really good friends, and part of the desire of us is like, you know, I was thinking more like, you know, a family, like, you know. And Jessie, I knew her like from the beginning, like her heart for kids, and how God start aligning everything together, you know. And it was really good because we were really good friends, but then, you know, we have our difference, but I think that was like what it got us close. But then like, but I love her. It's the same. So it was just a process of friendship till the point that we're just like, okay, I feel something for you, you know.
1: Did you approach her? Did it come to a point? Obviously,
0: Do I
1: this relationship has developed. Did you approach her and say, "Jesse, I want to tell you how I feel"? And did she reciprocated that back to you? I mean, is that how it went down? How did it happen?
0: No, well, because we were friends, and I remember talking to her. We were going in our way to one of their houses where we used to work, and I remember talking to her about, you know, how I was feeling, and you know, what she will think about it, and it was just different in the sense of like, I said like, it was a challenge for me to think about it,
1: What was the
0: and
1: biggest
0: because,
1: challenge? When you say a challenge, what was challenging about it?
0: well, you know, taking that step of understanding that, it's not like a girlfriend that you will think like, oh, if things don't happen. I always say that I want something serious. I was thinking like, okay, Lord, like I don't want to be in on that point of like, oh, it's temporarily, and we'll see what happened. Like, you know, if things don't happen, but my heart was more like, I want to trust God that this is the right person, that Jesse is the right person, and I don't want to be in a situation like, oh, giving up. That was that, like, putting my heart and trusting the Lord. Okay, Lord, even from now, I'm gonna love her and take care of her, and that this will be the right girl at this point. So that
1: How did
0: was the
1: she
0: challenge.
1: respond to your?
0: Hey, she said, yeah. No, she
1: Were
0: was ready.
1: you surprised?
0: No. She was. You know, a lot of people were starting to making jokes about, oh, you guys too. Like, you guys are two friends. Like, oh, sooner or later, you guys will end. So. It
1: So
0: ends.
1: how did
0: So,
1: you ask her? Did you get a ring? Did you ask her? Where did you ask her to marry?
0: oh, to marry?
1: Yeah.
0: Oh,
1: Now you
0: so we
1: tell her how you
0: start.
1: feel. Now, okay, it's out there. We're an item, and now people know, and it's obvious. So how did you go from progress to that point?
0: Oh, so yeah, we can be a boyfriend and girlfriend, and one night, no, it was Valentine's Day in Colombia time. And we were having this meeting of like every Monday they will do a meeting. And I remember planning everything like, okay, so I'm going to go for it. Like, I'm going to.

0: you know, so a lot of people, I told them, like, we're going to do it. Because we were a big family there. So over there, I went, and there was a girl that was planning to do, like, a party, Valentine party for this mm-hmm. stuff. So she already decorated the room. I was like, oh, thank you.
1: So it's done. It's prepared.
0: This is from you, Lord. And, you know, we called the people and, like, hey, come to the meeting and all that. And Jesse went with the friends. And, yeah, so we work. Our friends over there, we work things to, you know, just... our family, at that point, the ministry was just like all our friends. It was like 30, 40
1: So they're
0: people.
1: All there. Yep. So they're all there. And then you just, she shows up, you get on one knee. Or what did you do? Did you take a ring out? What did you say? In front of everybody? Or did you take her aside? What happened?
0: Oh, no, I did it in front of everyone.
1: Like, what's she going to say? Do I have time to think
0: do
1: about
0: it? Do not
1: this?
0: Say no. No, yeah. No. No, we
1: was
0: put
1: she surprised?
0: I hope. No. She was. She was thinking about it because a lot of people were like, you know, why, right. When is gonna happen?
1: Right.
0: But it was beautiful. I call, you know, Mike and Janet mm-hmm. before that, and I tell them, okay, I'm like, right. Okay, look, so just so you guys right. are okay.
1: Yes. And so then you got married, and then, you know, and then you guys stayed on in Colombia for a little bit, right? You mm-hmm. ended up staying there ministering, and then you did some Bible school there for a little bit, and you guys were still, obviously you both still have such a huge heart for the community and for the people. And but then God began to stir your heart and kind of, I mean, did you ever think that I'm going to leave Colombia and I'm going to come to America and do what I'm doing now? How did you get from that place of like, you know what, I think maybe God might be calling us to the States? I mean, how did that happen?
0: Well, since, like, when I finished school, missions has been in my heart. Mm-hmm. People, you know, always have been like, God, you know, if you just say, I will just go, you know. And before it was easy because it was just me and the backpack. But now, you know, now it's like Jesse and now with the family. So one time we came to San Juan Capistrano to, you know, visit the family, visit the church. And I remember seeing a group of people doing, like, little activity for the Spanish community. And I was like, well, you know, that's something there. Like, my heart was just through the ministry. And then I talked to Gary, Pastor Gary, mm-hmm. too, and about the opportunity of Hispanic ministry. And, like, yeah, we pray. And that's why we went back and got prepared doing, you know, all the process because... I have to get a special visa and papers and all that. So that's where God started moving my heart to San Juan Capistrano. Mm-hmm. And did I ever thought about coming to the States and do ministry? Honestly, not so much. My heart, honestly, was in Colombia. I had my heart for Colombian. But, again, if it was something from God, I was like, okay, Lord, I want to do it. I want to do it. And
1: right. Where, you know, and now you're here in the States and you're in the process of getting citizenship and you're going through the process and the right way. And there, again, this is another major issue in the United States right now as it relates to immigration and those who come here illegally and how dangerous that is for them and for the country. And there's a lot of differing opinion as it relates to borders, but we recognize that border control is important and it protects us, it protects other countries. But Fabian, you've been going through this process. What has this process been like for you to become a citizen and where are you at in the process?
0: Well, with Jesse, we start looking for the information. There's some steps that you have to do, the papers that you have to do. There's a waiting list. And so we went through all of them. Mm-hmm. Jesse read the papers. We filled all with the documents. We apply for it. And, you know, it can be long the process. It took us mm-hmm. 4 years to have the papers. But, again... at that time, it was just perfect for us to study and do the thing. So we did it that way, like fill the papers. So when we were here, we wanted to do it the right way. And I think that's what honors God. So we, now that we did the papers. I came here. I have the green card, and I'm able to work. And now I have to wait one more year. There's a period of like 3 years that you have to, I think it's 5 years to apply, but because I was living with Jesse and we have Jacob and all that, it counts like the 2 years then. I think that's what Jesse explained me. So now I'm just like waiting for the next step, and it's like just apply for a citizen.
1: That's exciting. You know, and also now you're, as you mentioned, it's not just you and Jesse anymore. Now you've been blessed with two beautiful little children. You have a little boy, and can you tell us, tell us a bit about your kids?
0: Oh, Jacob and Luna. I love them, you know. it's a blessing. Honestly, when I look back and think about family, and then you think like, do I ever gonna get a family? Do I ever gonna, you know, is that gonna happen to me? And but God did it, and no more words than saying like, thank you, Lord, for giving me that opportunity. They're amazing. I love them, and it changed a lot of the way you see things as a father, as a ministry. Like when you're in ministry to people, your heart just changed. For people understanding like the care and understanding that you know, you're just taking care of someone, and knowing that it will grow, and a lot of time it depends on how you teach them.
1: And what's amazing to me, Fabian, is I look at your life and I know your testimony, and I've seen your life and the life of your family up close and personal. If you were to look at Fabian's life years ago when we started this conversation and he shared about where he grew up, statistically speaking, if you were to do the math, if you were to look at the statistics of somebody coming from an abusive family, somebody coming from a broken home, and everything that Fabian has gone through, and maybe you've gone through something similar, statistics usually point to the fact that that cycle is going to be repeated, and it'll happen over and over again, and there's just society gets stuck in this repetitive cycle of violence, of abuse, of neglect, of rejection. And yet, as I look at Fabian's experience, the one thing that stands out to me that made the difference was Jesus. It was Jesus. It was the love of God that came into a situation, got a hold of a kid's life, and transformed him. Who was that one lady on the street that day that just picked up this dirty little kid and loved him and said, Jesus loves you? And it changed his life, and this kid has gone on to have a healthy relationship, to be discipled, to grow, to get married, to have his own children, and pastor people. Fabian is a pastor in the ministry, and he's currently pastoring people and loving them and showing them the love of Jesus and doing such a tremendous job. And I look back and I just hear your story. And for me, in the midst of all the bad testimonies you hear about and all the terrible things that are even on the news right now, that you could just read anything and you'll see the headline and it's discouraging and troubling. But to hear what God's done in your life and how he is now, you know, he's the God who redeems. He redeems us. He redeems. You said it best. You said what the enemy intended for evil, God has taken and he has used for good. And Fabian, I think your testimony just speaks volumes to that, and it's powerful. And I'm so appreciative of what God's done in your life. And I'm thankful for you and your family and how God continues to use you. And friend, if you're watching today here on Focus Point, maybe you have a testimony. Maybe your testimony is still being written. God is doing a work in you right now. And maybe you're struggling. You say, you know, I've been abused or I've been hurt. And it'd be very easy for you to be a victim and say, this happened to me. And Fabian could have easily said, I'm a victim and it's somebody else's fault, but he didn't. He didn't. And it's because Jesus got a hold of his life and he came to Jesus and he realized Jesus forgave him. And if Jesus forgave him, how could he not forgive somebody else? And I want to say to you today that God wants to forgive you. If you've sinned, and we all have, and you've fallen short of the glory of God, and we all have, and you've never received Christ as your Savior, maybe you're a bitter, unforgiving, hateful, spiteful person because of what's been done to you. Listen, friend, God loves you. God loves you. He wants to save you. And he sent his only son, Jesus, to die on the cross, not for his sin, but for your sin. And if you would respond to him today and say, Lord, forgive me. Come and be my Savior. He will answer. He will forgive you. You'll have the hope of heaven. And that's as simple as a prayer. Well, you've been watching Focus Point today. I've had Pastor Fabian Martinez here with me sharing his testimony. I encourage you to share this with somebody else who could be encouraged by this testimony and what God has done. And until next time here on Focus Point, I'm your host, John Randall, reminding you, stay focused on Jesus. God bless you.
0: God bless.
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0: We live in an age of instability, political division, economic uncertainty, and cultural confusion. And beneath it all, a growing sense that something deeper is unraveling. People are searching for answers everywhere. Politics, religion, ideology, identity, technology. But beneath all the chaos lies a deeper problem. Our greatest crisis, whether we recognize it or not, is a theological one. What we believe about God shapes everything. And every attempt throughout history to replace his authority has collapsed under the weight of human sin and human limitation. There is only one throne that stands forever. The prophet Isaiah felt that same uncertainty, but everything changed when he saw the Lord high and lifted up. In fact, it reordered his entire understanding of reality. Today, many want a God shaped by public opinion, a God small enough to fit comfortably within our modern culture. But that's not the God who is, and it's not the God we need. Let's turn to Isaiah chapter 6 for more. Throughout church history, the church has always had to be reminded what they believe and why it matters, that culture changes, nations change, and what's true today might not be true tomorrow, except for the infallible Word of God. And the Westminster Confession of Faith is a summary of Christian doctrine informed by the Word of God that allows us to hold fast when everything shifts underneath of us. The one thing that will never shift is God's infallible Word. This morning, we look at the subject of the doctrine of God and read a seminal passage in the Scriptures, Isaiah chapter 6, verses 1 through 7. Written in 8th century BC, King Uzziah, the king of the southern kingdom of Judah, is dead, but the prophet Isaiah looks up and he sees a greater king. Isaiah 6, verses 1 through 7. In the year that King Uzziah died, I saw the Lord sitting on a throne, high and lifted up, and the train of his robe filled the temple. Above him stood the seraphim, each having six wings. With two he covered his face, with two he covered his feet, with two he flew. And one called to another and said, "Holy, holy, holy is the Lord of hosts. The whole earth is full of his glory." And the foundations of the threshold shook at the voice of him who called, and the house was filled with smoke. And I said, "Woe is me, for I am lost, for I am a man of unclean lips, and I dwell in the midst of a people of unclean lips, for my eyes have seen the King, the Lord of hosts." And one of the seraphim flew to me, having in his hand a burning coal that he had taken with tongs from the altar. And he touched my mouth and said, "Behold, this has touched your lips. Your guilt is taken away, and your sin is atoned for." And the grass withers and the flower fades, but the word of our God, it stands forever. Amen. You may be seated. Brothers and sisters, the greatest problem of society, the greatest problem of our nation, is not a political one. It's a theological one. We have a God problem. We have forgotten who we are, and most importantly, we have forgotten who God is. Isaiah needed a vision of God. Not the God that the culture wanted, but the God who is revealed in the Scriptures. And we need a vision of that God as well. 400 years ago, the Westminster Divines wrote this concerning God. Westminster Confession of Faith, chapter 2, section 1. "There is but only one living and true God, who is infinite in being and perfection, a most pure spirit, invisible, without body, parts or passions, immutable, immense, eternal, incomprehensible, almighty, most wise, most holy, most free, most absolute, working all things according to the counsel of his own immutable and most righteous will, for his own glory, most loving, gracious, merciful, long-suffering, abundant in goodness and truth, forgiving iniquity, transgression, and sin, the rewarder of them that diligently seek him, and with all most just and terrible in his judgments, hating all sin, and who will by no means clear the guilty." We need a vision of God, and not the God that the culture wants, not the God of public opinion, but the God who is revealed in the Old and New Testaments. Let's study Isaiah chapter 6 briefly together. this morning. The first thing I want to point out concerning this God, the God of the Scriptures, is that He is unrivaled. He is the unrivaled God. In verse 1, we read a statement that might seem like a throwaway statement. In the year that King Uzziah died. But that is foundational to understanding the context and the magnitude of what was happening. It was in this year that Isaiah looked up and saw God on the throne. Well, it begs the question, what's so significant about King Uzziah? King Uzziah, we read about in 2 Chronicles chapter 26. He was the king of the southern kingdom, the kingdom of Judah. He ascended to the throne at the age of 16, and he reigned and ruled for 52 years. It was known as the Golden Era. In 52 years, there was economic, political, and military prosperity unlike the kingdom of Judah had ever seen. And it was in that year, the year that the great king died, a year of cultural chaos, a year of confusion, a year where the southern kingdom of Judah was wondering, where do we find our hope? And who will be the next king? And it was in that year when Isaiah's world was turned upside down through the death of Uzziah that he looks up and he sees a greater throne and he sees a greater king and he sees one that is unrivaled. He looks up, and although Uzziah's throne is empty, the Lord is on the throne of thrones. He's on the only throne that matters. In verse 1, we see the Lord sitting on a throne not built by human hands, but an eternal throne. And not in a temple here on earth. We are talking about the temple that will be forever and the throne of God, and upon it sits the Lord. The idea of the throne being high and lifted up was a reminder to Isaiah that this Lord that you see on the throne, God Himself, is unrivaled, that He is Lord and He is sovereign over every power on heaven and on earth. And it says that He alone has divine authority throughout the world. It says in the end of verse 1, that He has a train that fills the temple. Try to picture that. In fact, you can't, because the infinite can't grasp the finite. If this is the heavenly temple, it means that He is not only eternal, but that His train, which represents His reign and rule, has no beginning and it has no end. That it stretches throughout the heavenly temple. It was interesting, Erwin Lutzer, who's been at this church many times, says that all throughout history, men have tried to rival God, that kings and emperors and leaders, philosophers, have all tried to rival and replace God, but it is impossible. And in fact, he identifies three men that he calls the grave diggers of society: Marx, Darwin, and Freud, all with their man-made attempts to usurp the authority and the sovereignty of God. And instead of usurping the authority of God, they have led Western civilization into great moral and cultural chaos. But make no mistake about it. No matter how great the leader, no matter how great the kingdom, no matter how great the empire, they all pale in comparison to the Lord who sits upon the throne.
1: America's founding story is more than history. It is a story of faith. As we celebrate the 250th year of our nation, we're thrilled to share an incredible look into how it all began with Under the Liberty Tree by Dr. Peter Lilback and Dr. Jerry Newcomb. When you give a generous gift of $100 or more, we'll thank you with a beautiful hardcover copy of Under the Liberty Tree, along with a Celebrate America challenge coin, also available by itself for a generous gift under $100. And for a gift of $1,000 or more, in addition to the Under the Liberty Tree and your challenge coin, you'll receive a commemorative plaque featuring a historic block of wood cut from the last remaining Liberty Tree, Partner with us today and help us keep our Christian heritage alive.
2: It's time to get together under the Liberty Tree and say, "In God we trust." Amen.
0: We see what happens when humanity is confronted with the glory of God. In verse 5, Isaiah says, "Woe is me, I am a man that is lost, a man of unclean lips, dwelling in the midst of the people of unclean lips." You see, when we encounter the God, not the God of culture, but the God of the Bible, we are undone. Isaiah doesn't offer an excuse. He doesn't even plead for mercy, because when he encounters the God of the Bible, he understands that he has no excuse and he has no grounds for mercy. He simply announces and declares, "Woe is me." He doesn't pass the blame. He doesn't blame his spouse or his children. He doesn't blame the culture. He says, "In light of the holiness and the glory of God, I am the one to blame. I am the chief sinner. Woe not to them." But Isaiah says, "Woe to me." And the only reason that Isaiah could experience the mercy of God is the only reason that you and I could experience the mercy of God, because the woe, that holy condemnation, the justice and wrath fell upon Jesus Christ on the cross, so that by faith alone in Jesus Christ, you and I would never experience the justice and wrath of God. And maybe you're here this morning and you're feeling the weight of the world on your shoulders, that you're living in a state of confusion and you need a vision of hope. By no means will you buy the lie that the world has something to offer in your helpless and hopeless estate. The one thing you need is the one thing Isaiah needed. He needed a vision of God. And the one thing you need is not the God of public opinion or cultural accommodation. You need the God who is. The God of Abraham, Isaac, and Jacob. The God who offers both mercy and justice through the finished work of Jesus Christ. And if you are here today and you are hopeless and weary, burdened by this world and burdened by your life, this God offers himself freely to you through the blood and mercy of Jesus Christ. And so I plead with you, would you come, repent of your sins, believe on the Lord Jesus Christ, and you will be saved. God's justice fell upon him so that the mercy and grace of God will forever fall upon you. Recently, I had the privilege to witness and to minister to a woman who is dying in hospice. She is a Jewish woman who grew up learning the Hebrew scriptures, and she wanted me to read the scriptures to her. And every time I would read the scripture and I would talk about how Jesus fulfilled the scripture, she would simply cry out, "God, have mercy on my soul." And about the third or fourth time of her crying out to have mercy on her soul, I said to her, "There's only one way that God will have mercy on your soul. If you confess with your mouth that Jesus is Lord, and you believe it in your heart that God raised him from the dead, you will be saved. And only through the atoning work of Jesus Christ will God have mercy on your soul." And right there, right then, she prayed to receive Jesus Christ as her Lord and Savior. But I'm here this morning to tell you that there's only one way that God will have mercy on your soul. And it is only through the atoning blood of Jesus Christ, believing that there is no escape and there is no refuge found from God. There is only refuge found in God. And no refuge found in the God of public opinion. No refuge found in the God of our culture. But only the God as he's revealed in the scriptures. Would you come and believe? Embrace this God. embrace this God who put on flesh and dwelt among us in the person of Jesus Christ and be saved.
3: 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They come for a free Chick-fil-A lunch, and they stay to hear the gospel. 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Politics and government is a mission field, and the Center for Christian Statesmanship is active in the heart of Washington, D.C. Right now, through the end of July, every dollar you give to Coral Ridge Ministries will be matched by a generous and faithful supporter of this ministry. Every dollar doubled. Will you make a gift on behalf of the next generation and help us pass on the faith? Your gift equips leaders, preserves our Christian heritage, defends biblical truth, and proclaims the gospel through impactful content like this. Please prayerfully consider giving today.
2: So many pastors and so many Christians hide from the public square. Many pastors won't preach on texts that talk about issues that are tearing the culture apart, and yet they're in the Bible.
4: I think that point about pastors is a very good one because, just to use a quick contrast, the Muhlenberg brothers were both pastors in the Lutheran tradition, and in the case of the younger one, Peter John Gabriel Muhlenberg, who was a pastor in Woodstock, Virginia, he famously, came up to preach one day in early 1776, and he was dressed, in the clerical robe of the day, the black robe. That's why the preachers were sometimes called the Black Robe Regiment. There really wasn't a Black Robe Regiment, but they were so active in saying, hey, our God-given rights are being trampled on. So anyway, Peter John Gabriel, Muhlenberg preaches from Ecclesiastes 3. There's a time and a place for everything under the sun.
2: Time for war and a time for peace.
4: Yes, and he literally takes off his robe and shows that he's dressed like a military man, and he recruits the men of the church to engage in service to defend their own homeland, and they did. And in fact, if anybody's ever seen Mel Gibson's movie, The Patriot, that scene is reenacted. Well, now, meanwhile, Peter John Gabriel Muhlenberg had another brother named Frederick Augustus, and he was a pastor in the New York City area. And he wrote a letter, kind of basically condemning his younger brother. Why are you doing this? Pastors shouldn't get involved in politics. Well, when the British came to New York City and they invaded the city and so forth, and they took over a lot of those churches, including his. In some cases, they turned it into a stable.
2: He had a political epiphany.
4: He had a political epiphany after the war. They both became U.S. congressmen. Frederick Augustus Muhlenberg became the first Speaker of the House of Representatives. It is his signature that's on the First Amendment, along with John Adams, who was the president of the Senate.
2: Every pastor in America needs to realize their freedom to preach in the pulpit,
4: that's right,
2: to go out in the street and preach, that comes from the First Amendment, was signed into law by a minister who stepped into the public square, Reverend Muhlenberg.
4: Calvin Coolidge said, if good men don't hold office, bad men will. Somebody is going to be there in the political square.
2: Yeah.
4: If God, in some cases, calls a minister to fill that role, great. If that person especially is going to be salt and light in that position, yes, that they may hold.
2: That's why I love that Edmund Burke quote, all that is necessary for evil to triumph is for good men to do nothing. We need to step into the breach to be salt, which preserves and stops decay. We need to be light. You think of the image of light. You walk into a darkest room, and the smallest light begins to dispel darkness.
4: Mm-hmm. That's right.
2: So this is a great opportunity for pastors in this anniversary year to say, why am I not talking about the freedoms that God has given us? Think of these biblical truths. On the Liberty Bell,
5: that was made for the Jubilee year of William Penn's Charter of Privileges that gave liberty, proclaimed liberty throughout the land to all the inhabitants thereof. Leviticus 25, verse 10 has the Bible reference on it. We think of other verses, where the Spirit of the Lord is, there is liberty. The Son shall set you free, and you shall be free indeed. Stand fast, therefore, in the liberty with which Christ has made you free. Gracious. The Bible is a source of freedom. There's a great quote I read years ago from Horace Greeley. Remember the man who said, "Go west, young man, go west"? Yeah. He was a newspaper man. But he also said this: it is morally and politically impossible to enslave a Bible-reading public. Why? Because the Bible teaches you about freedom. Yeah. Remember the Exodus. The slaves are rescued. But that freedom is not to do whatever you want. They're led in freedom to Mount Sinai, where that's the right. Ten Commandments are given. Liberty and law is the great contribution of the Puritan tradition.
4: That's right.
5: When we throw away the moral law of God, what the Declaration of Independence says, we're endowed by our Creator certain inalienable rights, and He is the God of not only nature's law, but He has His own law, the law of God. That's what Washington said in his inaugural address, that said this is the eternal law of right and wrong given to us.
4: So ultimately what we need, as D. James Kennedy, the founder, ultimate founder of this ministry, said, America needs a third great awakening. We need Christians to be revived and realize the freedom we have, it is a precious gift from God. This self-rule under God that men like Samuel Adams and before them the Pilgrims and the Puritans and so forth, that they gave us, that is a gift, and it needs to be cherished for the next generation and for our posterity, as the Constitution puts it.
5: We are part of that call, the long line of Christian leaders that say the government does not give us our rights. We are under God, and that when we honor Him, we become the freest of all people. When we dishonor Him, we become slaves to sin. We become slaves to danger of all kinds, and we'll lose this great miracle in Philadelphia of national liberty. It's time to get together under the Liberty Tree and say, "In God we trust."
4: Amen.
0: Here at Coral Ridge Ministries, we exist because of the faithful support of our ministry partners from across the nation. Let's just take a moment to hear from some of them. Everett of Savannah, Georgia says, "I share your resources with my church members. I'll be starting a small group Bible study using the Politics and the Kingdom of God book. I'm glad you speak to the importance of not separating our religion from our politics." Thank you so much, Everett. As you know, the Bible speaks to all of life, including politics. Keep up the great work. So glad you're using that new resource, Politics and the Kingdom of God. Another viewer says this, Terry of Big Bear Lake, California. "Keep fighting the good fight and standing against places like the SPLC. The enemy never sleeps." Well, rest assured, here at Coral Ridge Ministries, we will not back down. We will continue to fight the good fight by the grace of God and for the glory of His kingdom. Okay, time for one more. Cheryl of Pompano Beach, Florida says, "I watch your show on Saturdays on TV and also have the app. I so appreciate you." Thank you, Cheryl. And that's a great reminder for all of our viewers that you can find this episode and so much more on our streaming platform, watch.crm.tv. We are so grateful for our ministry partners, and we consider it a privilege to partner together as we contend for the faith and proclaim hope to the nation. Maybe you're living in that King Uzziah died season. Maybe you're living in that season of hopelessness, and you need to be reminded that the same God that was sovereign and on His throne in the days of Isaiah is still on His throne today. Remember what Isaiah did. He looked up and he saw God seated on His throne, and it restored his life. It restored his hope. We need to, instead of looking in and down, we need to look out and up. We need to be reminded that God is on the throne of thrones. He's making all things new. So in your moments of uncertainty, in your moments of instability, in your moments of doubt, look up to God and be reminded that He is sovereign and reigning forever and ever. Maybe you're listening and watching this episode today, and you've never encountered God. Well, here's the good news. We can have a relationship with this holy God because of His Son, Jesus Christ. You see, the Bible says that we're unholy and God is holy, and that creates a separation between us and God. But Jesus Christ came and lived the life we could never live. He died on the cross for our sins, and he rose victoriously from the grave. And he offers forgiveness, and he offers healing and full acceptance by God the Father. If you simply put your faith and trust in him, you can be reconciled with the holy God of heaven and earth through a relationship with Jesus Christ, his only begotten Son. I'm going to give you an opportunity in a moment to close your eyes and bow your head wherever you're at. And regardless of who you are, regardless of what you have done, you can invite Jesus Christ into your life and enter into a relationship with him and experience life to the full, both now and forevermore. Would you do that with me right now? Let's go to the Lord in prayer. God, I know that I'm in need of a Savior. I'm a sinner in need of grace. I recognize that, God, you are holy, and I am not. But you've provided a way through your Son, Jesus Christ, that through faith in him and in him alone, I can be saved. I can be a new creation. So, Lord, in the midst of an unstable, uncertain, dark, and dying world, I place my faith and trust in you and in your Son, Jesus Christ. I acknowledge Jesus as Lord. I receive him as Savior. And I accept the free gift of eternal life, not because of anything I've done, but because of everything your Son, Jesus Christ, has done for me. This day forward, I am a child of God because of the grace of God and the work of his Son, Jesus Christ. And we pray this in his name. Amen. If you prayed that prayer, I want to be the first to welcome you to the family of God. But would you do me a favor? Would you let us know by sending us a message and then allow us to help you find a local church, get plugged into community, and begin this relationship with God through Jesus Christ as you grow in your new relationship with him. Thank you so much for watching this episode today. And remember this, culture may change, but Christ remains the same.
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0: Hey friends, it's Dr. Jeff Kinley with The King is Coming. We are living in perilous times. In fact, we're living in the last days as described in Scripture. And because of that, there is a sense of urgency on our lives and on our ministries to do what we can do during the time that God has given to us. We here at the King is Coming Ministry are proud of the long heritage and legacy we have, going all the way back to 1963. We have men like Dr. Dave Breese, Dr. Estep, Dr. Ed Heinsohn, and others that have carried the torch of this ministry. But quite honestly, we need you to help us carry it into the next generation. In order to do that, we need your support, your financial support. And this enables us to continue to be on the air all across the country so that believers and others can be equipped and challenged to be able to reach the world for Jesus Christ. You see, we are in this thing together. We are part of the body of Christ. And we need you to be a part of our team. Would you go to thekingiscoming.com right now and prayerfully consider what God would lay on your heart to commit each month to this ministry? Thank you so much for listening and watching, and I'll see you soon on The King is Coming. Well, we're talking about this series we call The Hope for America. Is there any hope for our great nation? And one of the questions that I get more often than any other question is, Jeff, is America found anywhere in Bible prophecy? What's our role in the end times? Where can we find the greatest nation on the earth in the Holy Scriptures? Well, is the Bible really mentioned in prophecy here? Well, we're going to talk about that today on the program. Now, I ask myself the question, why do so many people ask this question? Because I get that question asked of me pretty much more than any other question today. And I've come up with about four reasons why I think people ask me that question. The first is, we just simply want to know what happens to our country in the end times. I mean, I'm an American. I love my country. I want to know what happens in the end times. Secondly, it seems quite ironic to think that a force that for Christianity like America has been wouldn't play a major role in the last days, because certainly we have made a major impact. Thirdly, America is really the world's greatest superpower. In fact, we've been the world's greatest superpower for some time now. So how would America not be found in the end times, because she's so prominent in the earth? I mean, why would a little country like Turkey or something like that upstage America in the end times? I love what late great prophecy expert Tim LaHaye wrote. He says, one of the hardest things for American prophecy students to accept is that the United States is not clearly mentioned in Bible prophecy, yet our nation is the only superpower in the world today. Well, was LaHaye right? Is America nowhere found in prophecy, or could we find her somewhere? I want to find out here in just a minute. The fourth reason why I think people ask that question is because, let's be honest, I mean, America's kind of a big deal. At least we think we are, right? We're America the Great, right? I mean, what have we gone to the moon 6 times? I mean, who's done that? Landed people on the moon? We invented so many different things. We have baseball, right? I mean, we think we're really a big deal. So why wouldn't we be mentioned in the end times? Maybe there's a little bit of a sense of pride that we have as Americans. I mean, our footprint, our language is everywhere in the world. So why are we not there? Well, I think a common mistake that people make when it comes to Bible prophecy is to take not only events of the world and try to force fit them into the Bible as end time prophecies, but we also take our personal beliefs, opinions, and even our preferences and our wishes, and we put those into the Bible as well. And we say to God, hey, you know, you can't leave us out of this thing, right? And so does God do that, though? Does he leave us out of the end times narrative? Well, let's talk about what the Bible actually does say. When we study Scripture, when we study the end times, keep in mind that the end times narrative from God's perspective is focused on one nation. And that nation is not America, it's what? You already know what I'm going to say, right? It's Israel. The end times prophecy that we see in the Bible is very Israeli-centric because it's the narrative of a story coming together. Israel is the main character in terms of nations in the whole Bible. In fact, if you take your Bible sometime and do this, you begin at Genesis chapter 12, put your finger there. You flip all the way over to Acts chapter 2 and put your finger there, and then hold up that amount of the Bible. You're going to have a vast amount, a huge thick portion of your Bible. You know what that portion of the Bible talks about? It talks about Israel. It's all about Israel. And so when we come to end times prophecy, there are many prophecies that are made concerning the nation Israel. As we saw in our previous programs, God has promises He's made to Abraham's descendants, which is Israel. But we also know that right now Israel is going through what Romans chapter 11 says is a partial hardening. Verses 25 and 26 tells us that God has allowed a partial hardening of Israel at the moment. That's why you don't see massive amounts of Jews come to know Jesus the Messiah right now, because we're in a process, a stage called the times of the Gentiles. And during this time, we're in the church age as well, where both Gentile and individual Jews are coming to know Jesus. But as far as the nation of Israel, she's under a hardening right now. And then once the rapture's out of the way, there's going to be a turn back to the Jewish people. God's going to work on the Jewish people one more time in the end times. Now, when we speak about geographics here and what the Bible says about nations that are in the end times, we do see, again, Israel is the center of the prophetic narrative. But in concentric circles from Israel, there are nations that are mentioned in the last days. I want to give you some of them here. One is the nation of Rosh, which we interpret to mean Russia. There's Magog, which if you do the geography of Magog, it turns into Central Asia, Islamic Southern Republic of the former Soviet Union. We have Meshach and Tubal, which is modern-day Turkey. We have Persia, which is Iran. We have Ethiopia or Kush, which is modern-day Sudan. We have Libya or Put, which is, of course, modern-day Libya. We have Gomer, which is modern-day Turkey. And then finally, Beth Togarmah, which is also modern-day Turkey. Now, these end-times nations that are mentioned in Bible prophecy comprise what we call the Gog Coalition. In Ezekiel 38 and 39, there's going to be a coalition of these nations, these very nations I just mentioned. All of them, by the way, are Islamic nations with the exception of Russia. They're going to come against Israel in what some have called the War of Gog and Magog. And they are specifically mentioned in the end times narrative. Now, what's very interesting about that is that this last day's war, we don't know exactly when it's going to take place, but in my view, I tend to see the War of Gog and Magog happening somewhere after the rapture and leading up to the signing of a peace covenant of Antichrist in Israel. So right at the beginning of that peace covenant, I believe that's when that time of war is going to happen, or just right before it. And there are going to be many ripple effects and ramifications that are going to come from this war and also from the peace covenant that I believe will enable the Jews to rebuild their third temple. But the Bible tells us in Ezekiel 38 and 39 that these nations are going to come against Israel, but that God Himself, not the Israeli army, but God Himself is going to divinely intervene, and He is going to bring supernatural deliverance to the little nation of Israel that's surrounded by these mighty nations, and God's going to come in and completely decimate and wipe out all the armies of these nations. So in essence, there won't be any Russia anymore to invade another country. There won't be any Turkey anymore, any Iran. There won't be any Sudan anymore as well. All these Islamic nations will be gone in terms of their military might. Now, what does that tell us? Well, it tells us that there's not going to be anybody to fight Israel anymore in terms of those Islamic nations, which may be, I think, could be the catalyst which enables the Jews to rebuild their temple there on what is called the Mosque of Omar, right there on the Temple Mount. I've been there. I've touched the wall there. on that that edifice there, that edifice is going to be gone. And the new temple, the third temple, is going to be there. So that could be a result of the war of Gog and Magog. So that's some of the nations that are mentioned. So you say, well, what about America then? Well, you know, we're living in a day right now where almost a week didn't go by that someone says they've claimed to have seen a UFO, the UFO sightings, you know, and some of them have supposed pictures and photographs. Some of them have been proven to be doctored, or these spacecraft in the air flying by. So there's usually a UFO sighting every week. Well, let's ask this question. Are there any USA sightings in the Bible? People say they see America in there. How do they do that? How do they come to that interpretation? Well, I want to give you six examples or six supposed sightings of America in the Bible and let you make your own decision. I'll give you my opinion, but I'll let you make your own decision. Here's the view number one or sighting number one. They say America is Babylon the Great of Revelation chapter 18. Now, when you turn over to Revelation chapter 18, there is a description there of what's called Babylon the Great. The Bible says it's going to be Antichrist headquarters in the last days. And when you look at the description and the way that the Holy Spirit described it, here's what you find out. It's described in verse 3 as being full of immorality. We saw from our last show, that certainly is America. It's a world superpower. Well, that seems to fit, right? It's proud. Well, that's us, right? Verse 7. A place of wealth and affluence, verses 12 through 13. It's selling their goods and their gold to the world. That would seem to fit into that view. And it helps other nations to become rich. That fits. And then it says it was once a light to the nations. But then it says it's suddenly destroyed in an hour, and that the whole earth will watch the smoke of their burning, verses 9 through 10. Now, if you just looked at those parallels and you looked at America, you could conceivably make a case for America being in Bible prophecy. In fact, America being Babylon of chapter 18. And I know there are authors and there are theologians and there are speakers and even pastors who take that view. In fact, they say that verses 9 and 10, with the whole world watching the smoke of their burning, they say that's a reference to 9/11. To the smoke of the burning that went up all over the world. Everybody watched it, or to perhaps maybe even a post-rapture implosion or attack or some sort of invasion. Now, one of the rules of Bible interpretation is this, and this is why it's kind of like this. You know, when you train someone to use a weapon, you need to train them well. Don't just put a weapon in someone's hands and say, all you need to do is pull the trigger. Well, that's not all you need to do. There's a lot more you need to know about a dangerous weapon before you put it in someone's hands. When someone is interpreting the Bible, you can't just say, well, here's the Bible, just interpret it any way you want to, point it any direction you want to. That's also dangerous. Why? Because a little bit of knowledge is a dangerous thing. And one of the principles of Bible interpretation is that when you see similarities between certain things in Scripture and things that are happening today, that doesn't of necessity mean they're related or they're that the same thing. For example, people say that the numerical equivalents of certain political leaders' names add up to 666, and they do. Ronald Wilson Reagan, William Jefferson Clinton, Barack Hussein Obama, Henry Kissinger, all those names people said they line up with 666. Well, guess what? They all can't be the Antichrist. In fact, none of them are the Antichrist. But here's the deal. If you just see a similarity, you'll come to a faulty conclusion usually. A better principle of interpretation is not just to look for similarities, but to look for what does the text actually say. And when you keep reading the text here in Revelation 18, what you find is that Babylon is not America at all. In fact, it says that this city, Babylon,

America can't be Babylon. If God is using Babylon in this way 300 times, he wouldn't change the meaning of Babylon in the book of Revelation. If America is truly Babylon, then she would not just be mentioned in Bible prophecy, she would be almost the point of Bible prophecy, because 11% of Revelation's 404 verses, 44 out of 404, are about Babylon in some capacity. So in other words, if America really is Babylon, she would be a major focus of the book, not just mentioned in prophecy, she'd be a key player in prophecy. But as you do your Bible study, you find out that even though there are similarities between them, Babylon is a city. It's a city that I believe is going to be rebuilt in the last day. So that's view number one. Now, view number two. View number two goes all the way back to the book of Daniel, where Daniel has a vision of these four terrible creatures that represent four world empires. And here they are. They're pictured as a lion with eagle's wings, a bear, a leopard, and a fourth beast with large iron teeth. And he says, out of the fourth kingdom arises 10 horns, explained in Daniel 7:24 as 10 kings. So these 10 kingdoms are accompanied by what's called the little horn, which is the Antichrist, who rises out of those 10 kingdoms, and he becomes the leader of those things. They say, where in the world do they see America in that? Well, they say that the lion there represents England, because the lion is sort of the, you know, every time you see the crest of England, it's always a lion. And so they say, well, that obviously refers to the nation of England there. And the eagle's wings that come out of the lion are the United States of America. Why? Well, because they say these eagle's wings, it says in text, they're plucked from the lion, and that would represent us separating ourselves from England and the American Revolution, the British Empire, in 1776. That, my friends, is what we call a stretch, okay? Because there's no historical proof or even linguistic or biblical proof that is exactly what Daniel's talking about. In fact, as we look at the text here, we know what all these kingdoms represent. There's Babylon, there's Assyria, there's Medo-Persia, Greece, and then finally there's the Roman Empire there. Now, I do agree that with the majority of prophecy experts that the lion of Daniel 7 does refer to Babylon, but when you look at the whole context of Daniel, you'll see that is also reinforced as well. And then when you look at what these countries did historically and chronologically, that would put England at the very beginning of history with Babylon and Medo-Persia and Rome and Greece. And obviously England didn't exist back then. So you can't retrofit modern day nations into the Old Testament there. So I think that is one that we have to reject. Plus, in Revelation chapter 17, there are seven heads or seven nations that are identified that match up to these beasts and the things that came after them. He says in Revelation 17, five of these nations have fallen. That's past tense. That would be Egypt, Babylon, Assyria, Medo-Persia, and Greece. One of these nations is presently in John's day. That would be Rome. And then finally he says, and one is not yet to come. That would be Antichrist, future nation comprised of 10 different nations and 10 different confederations. So if that's true, then obviously the United States can't be one of the seven heads mentioned in Revelation as well. So it can't be the eagle's wings, and it can't be one of those seven heads. So that's really the third view. We find this in Revelation chapter 13. So let's go there for a second. Revelation 13, and let's just talk about that for just a little bit longer. This third view of Revelation 13, rather, there's seven kingdoms that he mentions there. And the problem with Revelation 13 is that it's talking about future kingdoms, future alliances that are going to be a part of this 10-nation confederacy. And when you try to force fit a country from the West over here into this Roman Empire or this Middle Eastern area here and put that into the end times, it's like a square peg into a round hole. And it just doesn't really seem to fit there. And so this 10-nation alliance, the Bible says, is going to have over them this beast, the Bible says, that's going to be like the Antichrist. And what's interesting in verse 2,

0: He says the beast which I saw was like a leopard, and his feet were like those of a bear, and his mouth were like those of a lion. So he reverses the order of what Daniel says, because Daniel's looking at it from this perspective in the future, and John's looking from the perspective of history to the past. And so that's why he reverses the order there. So America can't be one of these seven heads, because like I said, all of these seven nations that are mentioned in this passage, we know from Revelation 17, talk about nations that historically were back in the Old Testament, and then the Roman Empire that currently was, and then the future empire of Antichrist, and you can't find America anywhere in that. So I would reject that view that America is one of the seven heads here. And then also there's the view of America being the great eagle of Revelation chapter 12. So look over at Revelation chapter 12 for just a second, and we'll look at this this view for just a minute. And he says here in verses 13 and 14, "And the two wings of the great eagle were given to the woman in order that she may fly into the wilderness to her place where she is nourished for a time and times and half a time," that's 3.5 years, "from the presence of the serpent," that's Satan. "And the serpent poured out water like river from his mouth after the woman so that she might cause her to be swept up away with the flood." Now, here's what's going on here. At the midpoint of the tribulation, there's going to be an event that's going to mark the pivotal point. It's going to take the tribulation and turn it into what Jesus called the Great Tribulation in Matthew 24. And that event is going to be Antichrist suffering a fatal head wound. He's going to come back from the dead. Somewhere right around that time, he's going to appear one his final time in heaven, and God's going to boot him out of heaven. And the Bible says in chapter 12, verse 12, when he's booted out of heaven, it says, "Rejoice, O heavens, and those, but for those who dwell on the earth, woe to you on the earth and the sea, because the devil has come down to you, having great wrath, knowing he only has a short time." So here's what's happening. The devil's kicked out of heaven. He goes into a fiery rampage wrath, and he says, "I've got to kill the Jews." Why? Because the Bible says the Jews have to call upon the name of the Lord in order for Messiah to come back again. If there are no Jews on the earth to bring back Messiah, guess who gets to reign forever? Antichrist and Satan through him. So he goes after the Jews in the one final attempted Holocaust on planet earth. And the Bible says a great eagle and her two wings are given to the woman that she might fly into the wilderness, into this place we've identified most likely as Bozrah. Now, is America this great eagle, these two wings? Well, this is the way the interpretation goes. What's America's symbol? It's the great eagle, right? All right, so we have to be the eagle because that's our symbol, right? And it says that we fly in to help the Israelis, and that probably refers to a massive airlift operation. That's the wings here of the eagle. Now, the reason I reject this is, number one, there's not going to be an airlift. There's no airlift mentioned. In fact, it doesn't even say they leave this area of the wilderness that they're hiding in at the time. And so when we look at America and try to force fit America in there, it's difficult to make that interpretation. So who's the great eagle then? I mean, how is the great eagle going to help Israel? Well, I believe the great eagle is Yahweh himself. It's God himself. How do we know that? Well, because God uses this description, this same description to describe himself all the way back in Exodus chapter 19 and verse 4. Who's going to be closer to Israel? Who's going to be even able to help Israel during this time but God? America pretty much has lost her sovereignty during that time. So that's view number 4 there. We reject that view. View number 5, real quickly, America is these tall, smooth-skinned people of Isaiah chapter 18. And in this passage, Israel is cautioned not to make an alliance with the tall, smooth-skinned people whose powerful land is divided by rivers. So again, and it's characterized, again, by whirring or buzzing wings, this country is. Well, they say, well, that's the Mississippi River, is the rivers there that divides the country. They're tall people. We're known as tall, smooth-skinned people, that type of thing. And the whirring wings refers to our strong Air Force. Well, before the Air Force interpretation, this view actually had some strong merit back in the 19th century and a lot of commentaries. But since then, we've obviously identified this area as the country of Ethiopia or Cush in verse 1, which is modern day Sudan. That's over in Isaiah chapter 18 there. So serious prophecy scholars don't really put much credence in this. And the river that divides it is the River Nile. The whirring wings likely refer to all the insects that gather along the banks of that river. And at the time of Isaiah's writings, Ethiopia was a powerful nation, and they were actually known, this region there, they were called the Nubians, who shaved their entire bodies. So they're obviously the tall, smooth-skinned people there. One final view. Is America in Bible prophecy? Here's the most likely view that people say. Ezekiel chapter 38 talks about the young lions of Tarshish. The young lions of Tarshish, and real quickly, young lions of Tarshish are a part of nations that basically protest this invasion of Israel that we talked about earlier. And they're listed as Sheba, Dedan, the merchants of Tarshish, with all of its villages. And a variant reading of this villages thing is young lions. And so they say the young lions are an offshoot of Britain. And so we're the young lions of Tarshish. The Tarshish was a trading port in Spain that eventually grew into merchants in England. And then we came over to America. So they just try to connect these dots, really more dashes than dots. And they don't really connect there. Well, knowing is really better than guessing. And I think you can see from those six views that America is certainly not specifically mentioned in Bible prophecy. I'll say this in closing. America has had a role in the end times, though. The role of blessing Israel and the role of extending the gospel message throughout the whole world. And as long as she does those two things, she will be a player in the end times narrative, though specifically not yet mentioned in Bible prophecy. We should focus not on America's future in prophecy, but on America's present. And what America needs right now is new life in Jesus Christ. That's all for The King is Coming. I'll see you next time.
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5: 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I'm filled with the Holy Ghost. 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It's time for me to come out. It's time for me to come out. It's time for me to come out because I need power. I'm telling you, it's time to come out, man. It's time to come out.
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5: When you talk about the gospel of the kingdom, the gospel of the Holy Spirit, I'm going to go through a few of these. Number one is the term receive, the concept of receive. We got to receive. Receive. And I'll spend most of the time here, and I'm going to move through some of the other ones, but this one's a big deal. Receive the Holy Spirit. After Jesus was raised from the dead, let's go to John chapter 20, verse 19. This is after Resurrection Sunday. I asked the question, where do we go after the resurrection? Well, this is it. John chapter 20, verse 19. Then the same day at evening, being the first day of the week. I'll blow by that quickly. A lot happened significantly on the first day of the week. Jesus was raised on the first day of the week. He appears to his disciples here on the first day of the week for them to receive the Holy Spirit. Pentecost happened on the first day of the week. Today is the first day of the week. This is why we worship on Sunday. This is why as Christians, as Christ followers, we worship on Sunday. So being the first day of the week, when the doors were shut where the disciples were assembled, this is kind of a private setting, similar to where we are right now. In other words, the unbelievers and the world, the scoffers weren't there. This is the disciples of Christ being assembled. They were assembled for fears of the Jews. Jesus came and stood in the midst and said to them, peace be with you. Verse 20, when he had said this, he showed them his hands and his side, as if to just remind them the price has been paid. The curse has been broken. The enemy has been defeated. He showed them his hands and his sides where the holes were. Then the disciples were glad when they saw the Lord. Verse 21. So Jesus said to them again, peace to you. As the Father has sent me, I also send you. You have an assignment. And verse 22, and when he had said this, he breathed on them and said to them, receive the Holy Spirit. Amen. Are you tracking with me? He's freshly raised from the grave, all authority, all power, victorious. And he appears to his disciples and says, here's the assignment. Just as the Father sent me, I'm now sending you. I'm sending you just as the Father sent me. And when he had said this, he breathed on his disciples and said to them, receive the Holy Spirit. I'm not going to force him on you. I'm not going to make you receive him. He's not going to wrestle you down and drag you to the altar. You have to receive the Holy Spirit. You got to receive the Holy Spirit. Are you with me? So very important, you know. Listen, Jonathan, you can stand up. What? Listen to this. Let's just say this is, we just talked about how good gifts come from God, right? All the good gifts come from God. Jonathan, I got something good for you that I want you to receive. Jonathan. Brother. The blessing for your great-great-grandchildren. The career that you've always desired. What I ordained you to do and to be before the foundation of the world. Victory over sin, sickness and disease, bondage, the wisdom, the knowledge, the understanding, the power that you need is right here. Receive it. You see that? But then Jonathan repents and his heart gets softened. And in some situations, when times get tough enough, his attitude changes. When the resistance gets big enough, and when you have to stand in front of the Goliaths in your life, Jonathan, everything you need is here. Receive the Holy Ghost. Amen. Now he's got it. Now he's got it. That's just a simple way of how we interact All the time, God has gifts for us, and we just don't receive it. Now, did God do his part? You better believe it. But the problem is nothing changed until Jonathan received what it is that God was given to him. We must receive the Holy Spirit. Are you with me? So he breathed on them and told them the breath of God. He breathed on them and told them to receive the Holy Ghost, man. God breathed into Adam's nostrils in Genesis 2:7 and so, and breathed into his nostrils the breath of life, man. The resurrection power was even working in the Old Testament, man. You read Ezekiel 37 when it says that the Spirit of the Lord took Ezekiel and sat him down in the midst of a valley full of dry bones. And they were very dry. And the Lord asked him, son of man, can these bones live again? Lord, only you know. Only you know, Lord. But watch this. Verse 5. Do we have 37:5? Yeah, it's right there. Verse 5. Thus says the Lord God to these bones, surely I will cause what? Breath to enter you, and you shall what? Live. I will put sinews on you and bring flesh upon you. He's talking to the dead, dry bones. And God is having a conversation with a pile of dead bones. He's talking to them, but we know that God calls those things that be not as though they were, that God didn't see bones. He already saw an army. So God is speaking to the bones to say, listen, I'm going to cause breath to come into you, you bones. I'm going to cause sinews and flesh to come upon you, you bones, and you will live. You're going to live. Listen at this. I will put sinews on you and bring flesh on you. Verse 6. I will cover you with skin, and I will put breath in you, and you shall live. Listen at this phrase. Then you shall know that I am the Lord. So in other words, God says that you really want to remember, we said my determined purpose is to know him and to know the power of his resurrection. I want to progressively know the wonders of his person. God says, well, you know what's going to help you know me? Is when these bones come alive that were dry and you see the flesh, you see the sinews, you see the breath. And when you see these bones come up, then you're going to know that I'm God. Then you're going to know that I'm God. I'm telling you, God's heart this morning for every one of us in here, there is a revelation of God that he wants to disclose to you, that you won't know him the way that he wants you to know him until you see the power of his resurrection in your life. And then you're going to know he's the Lord. He's the Lord. But that's got to be your determined purpose. You got to receive that. You got to want that. Somebody say amen. Verse 9, he said to me, prophesy to the breath, call to the breath, prophesy, son of man, say to the breath, thus says the Lord God, come from the four winds, oh, what? Breath, and do what? Breathe on these that they may. Verse 10, so I prophesied as he commanded me. I prophesied as he commanded me, and breath came into them, and they lived and stood upon their feet, an exceedingly great army. An exceedingly great army. And then you shall know that I am the Lord, that I may know my predetermined purpose is that I may know him and the power of his resurrection. That's the power of his resurrection that Ezekiel experienced. I want to know that power more intimately and to know the wonders of his person. Can you say amen? John 14:16. And I will ask the Father, Jesus says here, Jesus is speaking, and I will ask the Father, and he will, get this, give you. Remember the analogy with Jonathan? I tried to give it to him, but he didn't receive it. He will give you another comforter, counselor. He will give you a helper, intercessor, an advocate, a strengthener, and a standby. He will give him to you. That he, not it, that he, your counselor, helper, intercessor, advocate, strengthener, standby, is a person. He's a he and not an it. He, I will give him that he may remain with you forever. Wherever you go, all the time, as long as you live until you go to be with Jesus, your counselor, advocate, intercessor, helper, strengthener is with you. He will be with you. I will give him to you, but you must receive him. You must receive him. Are you with me? That he will remain with you forever. Verse 17, here it is. The spirit of truth in a world of lies and deception. You don't have to live a lie and be under the deception, because the advocate, counselor, comforter, strengthener, standby is also the spirit of truth, who will be with you forever. Will be with you forever. The spirit of truth, whom the world cannot receive, welcome into its heart, because it does not see him or know and recognize him. But you know and recognize him. Come on, remember Philippians 3:10, that I may know him. I want to know him. That's my determined purpose. What Jesus says, I'm going to send you another him that you may know him and recognize him. But you know and recognize him, for he lives with you constantly and will be in you. Let me tell you something. All the help, wisdom, counsel, power, strength, anointing, victory you need is in you, in the person of the Holy Spirit. You get filled and you know him and the power of his resurrection. What God has for us ain't floating out there somewhere. Jesus says he will be in you. But you must receive him. Are you hearing me? The first two times Jonathan didn't receive. I tried to give it to him. He didn't receive. Jesus says he'll be in you, but you must receive him. He breathed on him and says, receive the Holy Spirit. Can you say amen? See, this is where I say we run into what I call the adult comprehension problem. We run into what I call the adult comprehension problem when we simply know too much to receive. And we got an opinion and a theology about receiving. And it's the adult comprehension problem that we don't understand, as Jesus says, Matthew 18, that unless you come to me like a little child, unless you come to me like a child, Jesus says, you cannot enter the kingdom of God. I don't know a child that has ever turned down ice cream, pizza, or candy bars. I don't know a kid that ever showed up to the Christmas tree on Sunday morning to say no thank you. I've never seen a kid turn down a Christmas gift. Jesus said that's the kind of faith you have to have when it comes to the Holy Spirit. You got to say, God, I want it. I want all of it. Thank you. Thank you. Thank you, Lord. Thank you, Lord. I want it with that kind of childlike faith. Why? When I talk about adult comprehension, the challenge of that, listen to me. You can have a finance degree and live under poverty. You can have a a PhD in psychology and still be bound with a spirit of depression. Come on, there are some things in this spiritual world that a degree and a certification can help you. And we think we need another class. We think we need another certification. We need another degree. Satan does not recognize academics. He only recognizes the anointing. only recognized and responds to the anointing. It's the anointing, not academics, that destroys the yoke. We need power. We need power. You really think you can educate your way into the kingdom of God? No, that I may know the power of his resurrection. I need power. And Jesus says, you will receive it when the Holy Spirit comes upon you. When you receive the Holy Spirit, then you will receive all the power that you need. He will be with you and he will be in you. He will be in you. Are you tracking with me today? Hallelujah to Jesus. Praise the name of the Lord. Luke 11:13. Come on. Luke 11:13. Jesus says here, if you then, evil as you are, I mean, just in our human nature, if you then, evil as you are, know how to give good gifts to your own children, he says, if you know how to give good gifts that are to their advantage to your children. There's not a parent in here, at least a good parent, who's not helping and doing good things for your kids. Some of us will just about do anything for our children, and rightfully so, in a good way. But Jesus is saying here, as wicked and as evil as you are, listen to what he's saying. How much more will your heavenly Father give the Holy Spirit to those who ask and continue to ask him? You want to bless your kids and do good things for your kids and get them a good education and get them a scooter and get them an Xbox and get them a 360. You know what I mean? You want to get them all the stuff that they want because you want your kids to be happy and throw them a birthday party. Jesus says, with your evil, wicked self, how much more do you think your heavenly Father wants to bless you and give you good things and to give you the Holy Spirit? If you'll do good things for your kids, your heavenly Father wants to do so much more for you if you ask him. And if you continue to ask him and if you receive what it is he has to give. Somebody say amen. Praise the name of the Lord. Acts 8:14. Faith comes by hearing, man. We're building faith this morning. Acts 8:14. Now when the apostles who were at Jerusalem heard that Samaria had received the word of God, they had to receive it. They sent Peter and John to them, who, when they had come down, prayed for them that they might do what? Receive the Holy Spirit. So get this. They had already received the word, but they came to pray for them to receive the Holy Spirit. Verse 16, for as yet the Holy Spirit had fallen upon none of them. The Holy Spirit had not yet fallen upon them. They received the word. They were good people. They were interested in the things of God. They were Christians already, but they had not yet received the Holy Spirit. So they prayed for them to receive the Holy Spirit, for as yet he had fallen upon none of them. They had only been baptized in water in the name of Jesus. In other words, that's a good start. Verse 17, then they laid hands on them and they received the Holy Spirit. Those people were saying, we want more. We need more. To those who ask and continually ask, you got to be born again, number one, to receive the Holy Spirit. Number one, this is only for people who are born again. Only be born again. Number two, to receive the Holy Spirit, you must believe that the gift of the Holy Spirit is for you personally. You got to say, that's for me. I'm born again, but then that's for me. That's for James Ward. That's for James Ward. That's for me. The third thing here is you must desire the gift of the Holy Spirit and not be ashamed of it. If you want it, you got to desire to say, I want that. I want it. And I'm not ashamed of it. I don't care what people say. I don't care what people think. I am not ashamed of being filled with the Holy Spirit. I need it. I want it. I love it. Come on, folks. We're living in an era where, man, I'm telling you, I don't mean no harm. Everybody is coming out. Everybody's coming out. With respect, the Muslims are coming out praying in the streets. And the transgenders are coming out, and folks are disclosing their gender. I'm a man, but I think I'm a woman. I'm a woman, I think I'm a man. Whatever. Everybody's coming out now, except the Christians. But there's got to be some folks to stand up and say, I'm coming out. I'm saved. I'm sanctified. I'm filled with the Holy Ghost. I'm fire baptized with the evidence of speaking in other tongues. It's time for me to come out. It's time for me to come out. It's time for me to come out because I need power. I'm telling him, it's time to come out, man. It's time to come out. It's time to come out. That's why we're so proud of those that got baptized today. If you need to get baptized next week, I'm telling you, it's time to come out. Time to come out. Saved, sanctified, filled with the Holy Ghost. Not the Holy Spirit only, the Holy Ghost. Fire baptized, speaking in other tongues. Unashamed, unashamed, unashamed. Because I receive the Holy Spirit. And I'm not ashamed of the gift. Are you with me? Glory to God. Glory to God. Listen, number four, you have to ask for the gift of the Holy Spirit. Jesus, we just read in Luke 11, Jesus says that your Father will give good things to those who ask and continually ask him for it. You have to come to God in prayer and say, God, I want that. My determined purpose, Philippians 3:10, Paul says, this is my determined purpose that I may know him and the power of his resurrection. I'm asking you for the wonders of his person. I want to progressively and continually grow in the wonders of his person. I want to see more of you, God. I'm not satisfied. I must see more. I hunger and thirst for you as the deer pant for the brooks of water. So my soul is longing after you, Lord. I'm hungry and I'm thirsty for righteousness, Lord. Change me, Lord God. I want to know that. I desire, and I'm asking you for it. I'm asking you for it. Are you hearing me? Jesus said you gotta be like that persistent widow in Luke chapter 18. Let's say that this woman went to the judge saying, Judge, get me vengeance. These people have done me wrong. She went to the judge and says, get me vengeance from my adversaries. Come on, you remember me talking about intervention and supervention? She couldn't intervene. There was nothing she could do. She needed the judge to supervene on her behalf. And she went to the judge and said, you got to do something. You got to get me justice. And the judge said, God, get out of here. I don't have time for you, woman. And to say that that woman wearied that judge, said, I'm going to keep... And the judge was going crazy. Said, this woman is wearing me out. She's wearying me. Give her whatever she wants. And in that same passage, Jesus said, there's another parable that a guy needed some bread. Late at night, went to his friend and was knocking on the door. Friends, I'm asleep. My kids are in bed. Call me tomorrow. I can't call you tomorrow. Says the guy was knocking on his door. Give me some bread. To those who ask and continually ask, you got to have that kind of tenacity if you want to know the wonders of his person.
7: God has entrusted us with an end time mandate to build strong believers in a culture of deception and to prepare people for the Lord's soon return. And partners like you are helping us carry out that assignment. I really want you to know that when you support James Ward Ministries, you are not just a donor. You are a builder and co-laborer with us to advance God's kingdom around the world. Every seed you sow has eternal weight and significance. The Word of God says, write the vision, and make it plain. And for us, this is that moment, a moment to look ahead, to align our hearts and join hands to strengthen the work and advance God's kingdom together. I'm asking you to join Sharon and me and some other world changers to celebrate what God has done and to boldly embrace what he is about to do.
5: The faithful God who keeps covenant and mercy for 1,000 generations with those who love him and keep his commandment. That's all it takes, is if you love God and if you obey his word, God will make covenant with you and your family for multiple generations. You don't have to be special. You don't have to have this last name or that last name. Doesn't matter if you have a record. Doesn't matter if you didn't know your dad. Doesn't matter if you were adopted or if you were abandoned. Doesn't matter if you grew up in a shelter or if you grew up in an orphanage. All irrelevant. You love God and you begin to call on the name of God and obey his word, and God will build a family for multiple generations through you.
8: Friends, if you're in the Chicago or Indiana area, I hope you can join me for the Ford Conference with Pastors James and Sharon Ward. It is July 27th through the 31st at Insight Church in Tinley Park, Illinois. It's going to be a powerful time of worship and biblical teaching. We are believing that God wants to pour out a spirit of revival, that there is an awakening and refreshing that we find when we come together in his presence. Listen, today is a day for all of us to be courageous, and that is the challenge that is yet before us, that we can be courageous people who are consecrated to God. I hope that you are making plans to join me there.

0: everyone. I'm Pastor Sharon Ward, and I am so pleased to welcome you to Point of Grace. In Hebrews 4:16, it reminds us, "Let us therefore come boldly to the throne of grace, that we may obtain mercy and find grace to help in time of need." That's what this show is all about, coming boldly before the Lord and discovering His grace for every area of our lives. And He has a purpose for you. So let's lean in and find strength, wisdom, and encouragement together right here at Point of Grace.
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4: One of the reasons we have such a difficult time discovering the Lord's will for our life is we are oftentimes find ourselves thinking the way the world thinks rather than the way God thinks. And so when you think the way the world thinks, it's going to be very difficult to find what God's will is for your life because we don't think His way. And what has happened is we have watched the world and we've been so influenced by the world, we picked up on the world's pattern rather than finding in the Word of God what is the pattern. That is, how does God want us to live? Now, we say that our belief system is different from the world's, but the way we act oftentimes is exactly the way the world acts. And so we know that the Lord says we're to do things a certain way, and then we end up doing them another way. It is the influence of the world system in which you and I live. In fact, in the Sermon on the Mount in the 5th chapter, Jesus put it this way. He said, "You've heard that it was said, an eye for an eye and a tooth for a tooth. But I say to you, do not resist him who is evil, but whoever slaps you on the right cheek, turn also to the other. And if anyone wants to sue you and take your shirt, let him have your coat also. Whoever shall force you to go 1 mile, go with him too. Give to him who asks of you, and do not turn away from him who wants to borrow from you." So here is just a brief example of how Jesus said, "Now here's what you've heard, here's what I say." And I think if the Lord were living today, here's what He'd be saying. He says, "Now here's what the world system says, but here's what I say." It is one of those areas in which you and I look at the world system and say, "Well, this is the way you operate. This is the way you succeed. This is why you get ahead in life." Then you look in the Word of God and you think, wait a minute, here's a real conflict. Here's what the world says. Here's what God says. And the tragedy is oftentimes the church somehow includes and involves itself in what the world says rather than in what God says. And then we wonder why things don't work out in our life right and why they don't work out in the church right and why we're not making an impact on the world. So I want you to turn, if you will, to Matthew chapter 20. And today I want to begin a new series entitled Servanthood, because this is one of those areas in which what the world says and what God says is an absolute contradiction. And in this particular passage of Scripture, Jesus brings that up, and He helps us to see what the conflict and the contrast is here. And as you begin reading this passage, it won't take you but a moment to realize that here is a mother who's really looking after her boys. And listen to how it begins in verse 20 of Matthew 20. "Then the mother of the sons of Zebedee, who were James and John, came to him with her sons, bowing down and making a request of him. And he said to her, 'What do you wish?' She said to him, 'Command that in your kingdom these two sons of mine may sit, one on your right and one on your left.'" Now that was rather bold of her, don't you think? "I want my son sitting one on the right and one on the left." Now, you can't blame a mom for wanting the best for her boys. "But Jesus answered and said, 'You don't know what you're asking for.' Then he must have turned to her sons and said, 'Are you able to drink the cup that I'm about to drink?' And they said to him, 'We are able.' He said to them, 'Now, my cup you shall drink.' And they did. 'But to sit on my right and on my left, this is not mine to give, but it is for those for whom it has been prepared by my Father.' But Jesus called them to himself and said, You know that the rulers of the Gentiles lord it over them, and their great men exercise authority over them. It is not so among you, but whoever wishes to become great among you shall be your servant. And whoever wishes to be first among you shall be your slave. Just as the Son of Man did not come to be served, but to serve and to give his life a ransom for many. Now notice the contrast here. He said, now this is the way the world thinks about it. Verse 25, he says, the rulers of the Gentiles lorded over them, and their great men exercise authority over them. He says, as far as the world system is concerned, the great men are those in authority, those who rule over others, those who have prominence and prestige and position and power and all the rest. He says, but not so among you. He says, he that is greatest among you will be a slave. He says, he that is greatest among you will be a servant. Now, when you and I think of the Lord Jesus Christ, what are the first words that come to your mind when we think of his personhood? I don't mean the fact that he loves and he preached and taught and all those things. What are some words that come to your mind when you think about who Jesus is? One of them is what? Savior, Lord, Master, God, all of these things. Usually, we don't really think a whole lot about Jesus being a servant. Because the emphasis of the scriptures, the way we read it oftentimes, is not that. The way he saw himself, of course, was something different. Jesus understood. He came into this world as a servant to Almighty God the Father. He came into this world as a servant to man. And so he visualized, he saw, he understood as a servant. He understood in his spirit of humility, he came to serve. And as he says in the 20th chapter, he says, I did not come to be served, but to serve and to give my life, he says, a ransom for many. Now, let's look at this for a moment. When he says a ransom, what did he mean when he said a ransom? Listen carefully. What he meant was this. He says, here is the ultimate expression of my servanthood. The ultimate expression of my servanthood was to give my life a ransom for many. A ransom was a price paid to set a slave free. Jesus said, I have come to pay the price to set the slaves free. I've come to give my life a ransom for many. Put down the price, set the captives free. This is an extremely important word because this word is the word that is the core of everything you and I believe about the cross and why Jesus was crucified. Now, every doctrine in the Word of God is important, but if you were to ask me what I personally believe is the most important doctrine in all the Word of God, without even hesitating, I would tell you the doctrine of the cross. When Jesus Christ went to the cross, he laid down his life and gave his life as a vicarious, voluntary substitute for your sins and mine. What he's saying here, and each word in this verse is very important, this last phrase. Listen to what he says. He says, he came to give his life a ransom for many. For is an important word. He came to give his life as payment he came to give his life in exchange for setting you and me free of our sins. The atonement of Jesus Christ is the payment of Jesus Christ's life in death for your sins and mine. The ultimate expression of Christ's servanthood was giving his life as a ransom. And so when somebody says, well, what is the cross all about? The cross is all about Jesus Christ paying the penalty for our sins. The atoning death of Jesus is the paying of Christ's life by himself for your sins and for mine. There's no such thing as salvation apart from the cross. There's no such thing as redemption apart from the cross. There's no such thing as forgiveness apart from the cross. So when we come to this matter of a ransom, that's what the ransom's all about. The ransom is all about God. Doing what? Paying the price to set you and me free from the power of sin in this life and the ultimate power of sin which would separate us for all eternity. That's when you and I look at the cross. I would never worship anything in this world. But when I see the cross oftentimes, I feel like I want to just bow down and thank God that apart from that work of his grace at Calvary, I would be lost, hell-bound, damned, doomed, absolutely, with no hope, because it is through the cross of Jesus Christ and his shed blood, all of our hope is found in that one awesome act 2,000 years ago at Calvary. That's what the Christian life is all about. Amen. Anything else you say about it, it's all about the cross of Jesus Christ. Now, so what we have to ask now is, how do we explain? I mean, what's the explanation of this servanthood? Because here's the question. How is it that he can be God and then become a servant and still be God? How can Jesus Christ be God, deity, become a servant and still remain God? Well, I want us to look at a passage of Scripture. It's a very, very important passage. And so I want you to turn, if you will, to Philippians chapter 2. Paul, in his explanation here, starts off by admonishing us. And he says in verse 5 of chapter 2, he says, have this attitude in you, which was also in Christ Jesus. And then he describes what happens. Who, speaking of Jesus, although he existed in the form of God, did not regard equality with God a thing to be grasped, but emptied himself, taking the form of a bondservant, and being made in the likeness of men, and being found in appearance as a man, he humbled himself by becoming obedient to death, that is the point of death, even death on a cross. Now, what does he mean by this? When he said he emptied himself, what did he empty himself of? He did not empty himself of his deity. At no point did he empty himself of his deity. So he emptied himself of something else. That is, he had to lay aside something else. At no time, had he laid aside his deity, he would have taken upon himself human flesh. And if he were not God, he would have sinned. He was God in that flesh, walking among men as a servant. He could not lay aside his deity and accomplish the purpose for which he came. So what he did not give up was his deity. You say, well, then what did he give up? Well, he gave up several things. One of the things that he gave up was this. He gave up his favorable position to divine law. He did not give up his deity. But what he gave up was he gave up his relationship to God's law. He gave up his relationship to sin. Now, look at this. Here's what happened to him. And when you come to the cross and you find Jesus in the Garden of Gethsemane, and you remember he's sweating and saying, Lord, if there's any other way, what is it that he's asking about? Not whether he's going to the cross or not. What Jesus was struggling over, he was struggling over something that he was going to have to face that he had never faced. He was struggling over something that he never had to deal with. Something was going to happen to him that had never even anywhere close to being a reality in his life. And what was that? Here's what it was. Look, verse 21 of 2 Corinthians chapter 5 says, let's look in verse 20 first. Therefore, we are ambassadors for Christ as though God were entreating through us. We beg you on behalf of Christ, be reconciled, brought back into fellowship with God. He, God, made him, Jesus, who knew no sin, to be sin on our behalf, that we might become the righteousness of God in him. Now, friend, that is one of the biggest mouthfuls that the Apostle Paul ever spoke. Because here's what he's saying. He says that the Lord God, Father, sent the Lord Jesus Christ in this world. And here's what he did. He made him. That is, when Jesus went to the cross, God the Father placed upon him, listen, all the guilt, all the penalty for man's sin. He suffered what he had never experienced. He suffered the horribleness of sin. He felt the wickedness of it, the evil of it, the weight of it, the burden of it, and the eternal damnation of it. That's what this cup he was talking about was all about. And so he said, what he did, he suffered it on our behalf. He knew no sin, became sin on our behalf, that we might become the righteousness of God in Christ. Now, what does that mean? Well, you hear people say, well, now, when I get to the pearly gate, I don't know where they got that idea, just something I'm sure they found out of the Revelation. People say, well, I'm sure God's going to let me in. Let you in what? Upon what basis is God going to allow any of us into heaven? I'll tell you, there's only one. There's only one way we're going to get in. If we are clothed in the righteousness of Jesus Christ, which means that you and I have accepted Jesus Christ as our personal Savior, our sin debt was paid in full at Calvary, and He gave to us what we could not give ourselves, and that is the very righteousness of Christ ourselves, because we are now, every single believer is clothed in the righteousness of Christ. That's what makes it possible for us to get to heaven, that you and I have received Jesus Christ as our Savior. And he said in that passage, listen to that, he said that we might become the righteousness of God in our relationship to Jesus. Now, you and I don't always act righteous. God knows that. We don't always act out who we are. But the truth is who we are. We're the sons and daughters of Almighty God, having been forgiven of our sins through the cross and the one who came as a servant. The ultimate expression of his servanthood was that he took upon himself our sin, exchanged his righteousness, and gave us his righteousness. He took our sin, he died on our behalf, and in so doing, he expressed servanthood to its ultimate. That's what Jesus was all about. And that's what this passage is all about. Look, he says that he emptied himself. And he emptied himself, not only that, he emptied himself of his riches, for example. And if you'll think about this, how many of you like people who always want to borrow something? Always want to borrow something. Nobody likes that. Well, let me give you a little different perspective on this, because if you'll think about what did Jesus give up when he came? He gave up everything. He gave up ultimately his life. But the truth is, when he came to earth, he lived as a carpenter for a while, and then he went out on his ministry. It's interesting if you think about Jesus and what was going on in his life, because they had to borrow Mary's womb to be born in, borrowed somebody's stable to be born in, or be born from to be born in. Then you recall that he had to borrow a place to sleep. He said, you know, the Son of God has no place to sleep. He borrowed a boat to preach from. He borrowed an upper room to have the last Passover supper with him. And what's the last thing he borrowed? A tomb. Now, next time you say, I don't like borrowers, there's one exception. The Lord Jesus Christ is always having to borrow something. Because what? He didn't have anything. He laid it all down for you and me. He came as a servant to give his life, he says, as a ransom for many. So what happens? His relationship to sin, his relationship to riches, he gave it all up. In fact, 2 Corinthians, look at that if you will. Chapter 8 and verse 9. Look at this. 2 Corinthians 8, 9. And again, Paul, he loves the word grace because he knew that's how he got everything. Through the grace of God by the way of the cross, he says in verse 9. For you know the grace of our Lord Jesus Christ, that though he was rich, imagine, in heaven what he owned. I mean, he owns it all, creator of everything. He was rich, yet for your sake he became poor, that you through his poverty may become rich. Now let me ask you, how many of you think you're rich? That's what I thought. You see, you don't think so. But you see, the reason you don't think so is because we're not looking at it from God's eyes. He says he was rich and he became poor, that you and I may become rich. I don't know whether you thought about it or not, but you and I are extremely wealthy because our wealth is eternal. It is spiritual wealth.

0: think about who our Father is. And he says, I'll grant every need that you have according to my will. Jesus laid down all of his wealth, but he said, in so doing, he made you and me wealthy. So that's one thing he gave up. Another thing he gave up was his heavenly glory. If the Lord Jesus Christ, listen, if he had not laid aside his glory, not his deity, not his innate nature, if who Jesus was had not been covered in a human body, people had to walk around saying, he's over there somewhere. The light of his glory would have been such you couldn't even see him. Remember, we're talking about absolute perfect holiness. That is absolute unblemished, untarnished, unbroken light, heavenly light. There had been no way in the world. And so he came, he laid aside his glory for a season of time until he accomplished the Father's purpose, and then his glory, of course, was all restored to him. And when he comes, he'll be coming, the Bible says, in glory and majesty and power with his heavenly host of angels coming with him. Not as a servant, but as King of kings, Lord of lords, and the judge of this whole universe. And so, when you look at how it all happened, that's the way it happened. Now, we say his ultimate expression of servanthood is his work at the cross. But I want to now talk about a demonstration of his servanthood to bring it down a little bit more closer to where we live. So I want you to turn, if you will, to John chapter 13. John chapter 13, in the 12th verse. And so, when he had washed their feet and taken his garments and reclined at the table, he said to them, "Do you know what I've done to you? You call me teacher and Lord, and you're right, but so I am. If then the Lord and the teacher washed your feet, you also ought to wash one another's feet. For I gave you an example that you also should do as I did to you. Truly, truly, I say to you, a slave is not greater than his master, neither is the one who is sent greater than the one who sent him. If you know these things, you're blessed if you do them. Here is the Spirit of the Son of God. Here is servanthood in two extremes. First of all, he's willing to get on his knees with his precious hands that'll be crucified for you and me. And wash away the dust and the dirt from dirty feet. And in just a few hours, he's going to be offering himself as the Lamb of God, nailed to a cross to wash away sin from the human heart. That's what servanthood's all about. It doesn't make any difference what the task is. The issue is, Father, what do you want to do with my life? And what does he want to do with our life? He wants us to be servants. He says, in my kingdom, there will be no big deals. What I'm looking for are men and women who are willing to serve, not choosing the place, high positions, medium positions, offering ourselves to be servants of Almighty God, whatever he calls us to do, wherever and to whomever. And then he asked that question, is the servant greater than his master? No. If Jesus Christ is willing to wash dirty feet and willing to lay down his life on the cross, could I ever tell him no? Could I ever say no to Jesus for anything he'd ask me to do? Could I ever say no to God? When he says, I love you enough, I'll wash your feet. Love you enough, I'll die for you. That is what servanthood's all about. And Jesus is the greatest servant of all. And then, you know, remember what he said? He said, follow me. Not to greatness in the eyes of the world, but to greatness in my eyes. The greatest among you, he says, will be your servant.
1: If you've been blessed by today's program, please visit us at intouch.org.
2: I do not take my freedom of worship for granted. Every single day I live in this country, I see as my last day of freedom to worship God.

0: I grew up, you know, Albania was a communist country. At that time, nobody could dare to profess to be a Christian. Just even mentioning the name God was bad enough. At the time when Albania opened up, first missionaries came in the country, and those were reported on television. And it was on one of those television programs that I made a decision for Christ, and never stopped since then. I always been involved in media. I love media. That was my dream job. That's the only thing I want to do in my life. So I really wanted to use my gifts and talents for a higher purpose, for building the kingdom of God. And it was the time right after the war in Kosovo. And with a few of my friends, we were going regularly to pray and fast and really invest in this area that was really, people were very hurt. It was in one of our worship services that the Lord spoke to me about beginning Media 7. In our ministry, we strongly believe that Jesus has an answer for every single problem we have. But we don't talk about religions. We talk about how you can have a new life, a different life. It is Christ in our daily walk with Him, and you just have to open your heart and continue your life with Him.
1: Sepse ata që jetojnë sipas mishit, do me thënë ata që po jetojnë në mëkat, që nuk e kanë pranuar Krishtin si shpëtimtar.
0: We started broadcasting Dr. Stainless messages in, I think, 2005, and it's been an absolute great joy. We really could see the impact that it had in the local church. So it's not just the radio and television. We want to reach our people wherever they are. We have so many testimonies of our staff that was so much blessed from the program itself and grew, as well as a lot of our listeners. We really could see the impact that it had in the local church. Messengers is another tool that InTouch Ministries has supporting our organization. We have been able to help a lot of our listeners in remote areas and a lot of our listeners who are in families where they are not free to practice their faith, and people from the blind community. So we've been so much blessed with being able to support them in a new way. It's a response that we get from our listeners that keeps us doing what we're doing. Every single day I live in this country, I see as my last day of freedom to worship God. So this is my concern, that we may lose that freedom again. And I always share with our staff, you know, we do not own tomorrow. What we own is today. And I thank God for giving me this opportunity that, again, I had another day on earth to give glory to His name, and that's my concern. I want to make sure that through my life and what I do and I say, that the name of the Lord is glorified.
2: We're not the first to seek a life of purpose. 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
9: Hello, and thank you for watching His Channel. With an international update, I'm Brian Perez. More than 500 people have now died in the Ebola outbreak gripping the Democratic Republic of Congo. A newly updated count issued by the World Health Organization showed there have been 1,561 confirmed cases in the DRC since the outbreak was declared in mid-May. The WHO's figures for the DRC, which come from health authorities in the country, show the outbreak there has a case fatality rate of 32%. The outbreak in northeastern DRC has hit four provinces, but is heavily centered in Ituri province. The outbreak is being driven by the rare Bundibugyu species of Ebola, for which there are no approved vaccines or treatments. The trial of two potential treatments began this month in the DRC. A court in eastern China sentenced a former local official to death over taking bribes that authorities said amounted to hundreds of millions of dollars during a three-decade period. Yang Yulin, a former economic development official in the Jiangsu province capital of Nanjing, illegally accepted property and assets valued over $325 million from 1993 to 2023, according to the Changzhou Intermediate People's Court. Yang was investigated as part of President Xi Jinping's decade-long anti-corruption campaign that critics say has been used in part to remove his political rivals. The court said the bribes were paid in exchange for help with undertaking projects, business operations, land grants, and working capital. Yang also was convicted of embezzlement, offering bribes, misappropriation of public funds, abuse of power, and money laundering in what the Associated Press called one of the most dramatic corruption cases in recent years in terms of the sheer scale of the bribes involved. Chinese authorities recently released Zion Church pastor Ezra Jin, who had been detained in southern China for the past 8 months. Authorities arrested Jin and 17 other leaders of Zion Church last fall, charging them with illegally using information networks, a charge likely stemming from the church's use of the internet to tell others about Christ. Chinese authorities forced the closure of Zion Church's buildings in 2018 after the church refused to allow facial recognition cameras to be installed within its facility. At the time, Pastor Jin was also prohibited from exiting China. Despite the setback, the church continued its ministry, reaching as many as 10,000 people a day, according to the Associated Press. In recent years, China has instituted the practice of sinicization of religion, in which the state controls churches and requires them to allow the state to dictate what is said during sermons. Authorities of the communist regime often require churches to include pro-communist rhetoric in their sermons. And Argentina's economy minister announced a financing plan aimed at ensuring the country can meet its public debt obligations through the end of 2027 without returning, for now, to international bond markets. Speaking at a news conference, Luis Caputo said President Javier Milei's administration does not plan to raise money from foreign investors through new international bond sales. Argentina has a long history of debt crises, and it's relied on external borrowing for decades to finance fiscal deficits. The Milei administration said it aims to reduce that dependence by relying more heavily on the domestic capital market and financing from multilateral institutions. Caputo described the strategy as a conservative approach and said returning to international capital markets, including Wall Street, remains an option but is not a priority. The minister said the government received offers to issue about $5 billion in 10-year bonds, but rejected them because of the high interest rate. With an international update on His Channel, I'm Brian Perez. Thanks for watching, and God bless.
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10: 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Our desire is to know Christ and to be conformed into His image by the power of the Holy Spirit.
11: Oh, let the Son of God enfold you with His Spirit and His love. Let Him fill.
10: The Bible speaks of the blessings that come to the person who will delight himself in God's Word. This is more than just hearing and understanding. It means we joyfully live our lives according to what we have learned. 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
12: This morning we'd like to draw your attention to the 15th chapter of 2 Samuel, beginning with verse 25. David's son Absalom has rebelled against his father. He has gathered together a large army of people in Hebron. They have armed themselves and they are moving towards Jerusalem to the intent of overthrowing David and taking over the kingdom. David has heard word of the impending invasion, and rather than make Jerusalem a place of devastation and a bloodbath, David decided that he would escape from Jerusalem, leaving it an open city, that he would flee with his loyal friends to the wilderness area where they might prolong for a time their lives and perhaps mount some kind of a counterattack against Absalom. David's loyal friends are gathering there outside of the city gates. They will soon cross the Kidron and make their way up over the Mount of Olives, escaping the city and the impending doom. As David's loyals are gathering with him, out of the city gates came Zadok, the high priest. With him came some of the Levites, who were carrying the sacred Ark of the Covenant. And when David saw them taking the Ark of the Covenant, here in verse 25, David said to Zadok, "Carry back the Ark of God into the city. If I shall find favor in the eyes of the Lord, he will bring me again and show me both it and his habitation. But if he thus say, 'I have no delight in thee,' behold, here I am. Let him do to me that which seems good unto him." David had come to the most trying time of his entire life. He was at an age where he was not as strong and powerful as he had once been. He didn't have the strength, the endurance. In fact, he had long since ceased to go out to battle with his troops. In the early years of David, he always led the troops into battle. But the last time David was out, during the midst of the battle, he began to be weary. He weakened. He almost fainted. And his men said, "Hey, David, that's enough, man. You're not going out to fight with us anymore. You're worth 10 of us or more. We'll go out and fight for you, but you stay home. We don't want to lose you in battle. And so David was no longer capable of sustaining himself during the times of battle. An older man, the softer life has weakened him. And here now, he has to face this rebellion of his son. In his earlier life, when he was running from Saul, he had plenty of energy. He was unencumbered. He could take up and fly away from Saul at a moment's notice. Things are different now. Not only is he older, but he's encumbered with a lot of possessions. You just can't run. You've got to take things with you. And some of the things that David had to take, of course, were his wives and the children and those things that wives need. And thus, the flight was going to be much more difficult now. It wasn't just being able to flee and to hide from Absalom. Sooner or later, Absalom is going to be able to catch up with them. And then the dramatic showdown. It's a time when your heart could be filled with discouragement, with fear, because of the uncertainty of the future and just because of the turmoil of having these kind of interpersonal problems within your own home. The outlook for David was very bleak. It would seem that the popular movement of the people was with Absalom. He had stolen their hearts from his father David. David's star seems to be setting while Absalom's star is rising. His fleeing from Absalom is only going to prolong the inevitable. It really looks like it's all over for David. It's only a matter of time until Absalom catches up with him and destroys him. David's chief desire in flight was just to save the city of Jerusalem, to keep it from being devastated by an attack. It was probably one of the lowest points in the life of David. Hit bottom. News is coming constantly of those who he had trusted, his former friends and confidants. At least he thought they were friends, but now he hears that they also have gone over to Absalom's side. Word comes that Ahithophel, his close friend, has turned to go with Absalom. David later writes in a psalm concerning that. He said, if it were an enemy that would have reproached me, then I could take it, but it was you, my close friend. We took sweet counsel together. We've walked to the house of God together. We've been so close, and now you've turned against me. And David laments the loss of the friendship. Very, very low point indeed for David's life. There doesn't seem to be any escaping. There doesn't seem to be any way out. It is a pitifully small but loyal group who has come with David, but who can blame them? Who wants to join in a dying cause? Who wants to play on a losing team? And it would seem that for David, it's all over. He himself speaks of the uncertainty of the future. I don't know where I'm going. I don't know what's going to happen. This is the time when it is so important to commit your ways completely unto the Lord. You see, anybody can commit their lives to the Lord when things are going well. Living in a nice home, have a nice car, great family, money in the bank. Oh, Lord, you're so good. Lord, it's just all in your hands. You're so wonderful. Thank you, Lord, for your blessings. Lord, it's just all, you know, I commit it all to you. And that's easy to do when things are going well. It's when it seems that everything is turned against you. Even those that you had trusted have now turned against you. It seems like every avenue of escape is closed up. You don't have the strength to stand and face the problem, but you really don't have the ability to run. It's just sort of one of those places where there seems to be no answer at all. It looks totally hopeless. How important it is, as David, when you're faced with just this situation for which there seems to be no solution or answer, to just say, well, Lord, it's completely in your hands. If I find favor in your sight, you can bring me back. If not, then here I am, Lord. You just do whatever you want. You do what you please. And so David said to Zadok, carry the Ark of the Covenant on back to the city. We're not going to take that with us. We're not going to depend upon a religious relic to save us. We're going to depend completely upon God. And if God saves us, fine. We'll come back, we'll see the Ark again. And if God doesn't see fit to save us, then here I am, and, you know, whatever seems good to him, let him do it. My life is completely committed to the purpose and the plan that God may have for me. I really cannot change what God has ordained. And if I seek to fight against the plan of God, then I'm destined to lose. And all I can experience is futility and frustration. How hard it is for those who have learned to make demands upon God to face these kind of situations. People have misunderstood prayer. People think that prayer is telling God what you want him to do. As though I am in control and that God has to submit to my authority. And God, this is what I want you to do. And I want you to throw in that, and I want it all by 2 o'clock tomorrow afternoon. Prayer is not telling God what he is to do or what he should do. Prayer is petitioning God for what you would like to see him do. It is asking God, not telling God. God is not under any obligation of obeying our wishes or our whims or our desires. The purpose of prayer is not to get your will done. The purpose of prayer is to get God's will done. I am the suppliant. I beseech him. I pray to him. I ask him. But he is not bound to do even that which I ask or plead. Many times he doesn't. Because I may be asking amiss. I may not understand what God is seeking to do. God may have another way. And so, a step above this, God's got to do this for us now. A step above that is, whatever the Lord does, here I am. Let him do what pleases him, what seems good in his sight. Let the Lord do it. It's just that commitment of the whole thing unto the Lord. I don't know what the Lord is going to do. I don't even know what the Lord should do in some cases. You just place it in his hands and say, well, here I am. Let God do what he wants. Whatever God desires at this point. Knowing that God's ways are better than mine. Knowing that God loves me. Knowing that God is totally aware of these circumstances that I am facing. And knowing that I really don't know the way out. I place it in his hands and I say, okay, Lord, it's up to you to do whatever you want. I'm just going to leave it with you now. And I'm just going to go to sleep. You work it out while I'm napping, will you? That's what David did. He curled up in the corner. All these people busy packing. Where are we going to go? What are we going to do? Well, what's David say? Well, I don't know. He's asleep, you know. That was the psalm that said when David was fleeing from Absalom. He said, I will lay me down and sleep. I laid down and slept. And I awoke, for the Lord sustained me. He didn't even know if he was going to wake up. Doesn't matter. Maybe Joab is in conspiracy with Absalom also. Maybe as soon as David goes to sleep, you know, they're going to run a javelin through him. He doesn't know who all is on Absalom's side at this point, but I'm going to go to sleep. And I laid down and I went to sleep, and I awakened, for the Lord sustained me. Lord, it's all in your hands. Life, death, whatever, sink or swim. Lord, it's all in your hands. I have several little granddaughters who have their grandpa wrapped around their finger. One in particular, big brown eyes, who comes and says, oh, grandpa, please, you know. And those big brown eyes just sparkling. Please, grandpa, I'll be your best friend forever. Man, is that hard to resist. And yet sometimes the things that she is desiring Gramps to do are not for her best. Now, let me assure you that if it is at all within my power, Gramps cannot resist those brown eyes and that folded pleading, oh, Gramps, please. I mean, just, ooh, you know, just to the half of my kingdom, dear. But sometimes what she is wanting can be dangerous. And I'll say, oh, honey, Gramps can't do that for you. That's too dangerous. Oh, but I'll be careful, Gramps. Please, Gramps, please, you know. Sorry, honey. Just can't do it. I think that sometimes as we come to God, we're almost irresistible. Oh, God, please. Lord, please. You know, you've got to do this. And yet in his infinite wisdom, he can see pitfalls that we cannot see. He can see dangers of which I am not aware. And many times, though I plead, God does what is best. Now, as long as I am trying to push God into a particular plan or path, I find myself wrestling, I find myself straining, I find myself filled with just anxieties and, oh, is God going to work? What's going to happen, you know? And not until you come to the place a step above prayer, the place of complete commitment, If the Lord delights in me, he'll bring me back. I'll be here again. We'll move back into our house. Things will be okay. If the Lord doesn't, then here I am. Let the Lord do what he wants. Let the Lord do what seems good to him. I've just committed it completely to the Lord. I'm not going to worry about it anymore. The Bible speaks about a place of rest for the people of God. This place of rest is the place that we fight. I fight against getting in a corner. I do my best to work things out. I try this, then I try that, and then I'm scheming here and trying to manipulate things there, and I'm wrestling with the issues. If there is a way that it can be done, I want to find it, I want to do it. And when all avenues get closed, I'm at a loss. I don't know what to do. I finally find the place of rest because I realize there's nothing left for me to try. All avenues are closed. Lord, it's just in your hands. You're just going to have to do what you want. And Lord, I'll just wait and watch and see. And then I rest. It's the struggling is all over. It's great now. Well, what's going to happen? I don't know, but it's in the Lord's hands. He's going to take care of it. Drives your friends buggy when you get to that place, but because they say, well, man, don't you know what's going on? Or you just don't care, do you? You know, well, yes, I do. I care greatly, but there's nothing. I've just put it in the Lord's hands, and I'm just trusting in God to work, and I can rest. The Bible says there is a rest for the people of God, but it says, let us therefore, and this sounds interesting, let us labor that we might enter into that rest. And sometimes it's real labor to get to that place of rest. I have to really work on entering into that rest. I have to work on the commitment. Because I want to pick it up again. I want to try one more way. There must be one other scheme that I have to really work on resting in the Lord. Committing it to him. Oh, how tragic it is that people spend their nights tossing, turning, trying to figure things out, working over new schemes in their minds. And sleep flees from them as they try to bear the burdens that they are facing. Oh, that we would learn to just put them in the Lord's hands. Lord, here I am. You do what seems good unto you. You do whatever you want, Lord. I'm leaving it with you. The Bible says, commit your ways unto him, and he shall bring it to pass. What? He'll bring it to pass his perfect plan, his perfect will, his answer, his solution. Maybe it isn't what I want. So it's better than what I was wanting. It's a better way. It's a better plan. And so with David, you that are facing dark circumstances, you that are going through the valley, you don't know where to turn. You don't know what to do. You're being pressed in on every side. There seems to be no way of escape. And you don't have the strength to face it. You're about to crack up. Tossing and turning during the night hours, you can't eat. Things are just going to pieces inside. Quickly commit it before you crack. Turn it over to the Lord. If he delights in you, He'll bring you back. You'll see the glory, the victory, the blessings. If not, then whatever. Here I am. Lord, you just do good. You do what seems good to you. I'm leaving it in your hands. I'm going to sleep. I'm going to rest. And I'm going to let you take care of the situation, Lord. I laid down and I slept. I awoke. The Lord sustained me. Shall we pray? Father, bring us to that place of full commitment of our lives unto you, to your plan, to your purpose. May we cease from our labors, from our fretting, from our worrying. And may we, Lord, just rest knowing that you're going to work it out however you desire for our good and for the best. So, Lord, our lives are yours. Situations and circumstances that surround our lives are all in your hands. You do what is best, Lord. And we'll just rest in you and watch to see what you're going to do. In Jesus' name, amen. Shall we stand? Some of you can empathize with David very much today because you're facing situations for which you do not know the answer. Problems that are beyond you. You don't have the strength to run. You don't have the strength to stand. You don't know what to do. You can be freed today from all of that nagging fear and worry that's just been destroying you. The Lord will take it up. He'll take up your cause. He'll work. What was the result? David came back, moved back into his house. He saw the Ark of the Covenant again. He was restored as king in Israel. God took care of it. God will take care of you if you'll just turn it all over to him and let him do it. The Lord bless thee.
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Greetings, beloved. Welcome to this edition of On the Living Edge. Dr. Mark Sciarrone here. Thanks for stopping by. I'm always encouraged and humbled that you do, and I deeply want you to be blessed and strengthened by what you're about to hear. Edge partners, I can't say it enough, but I've got to say it. Thank you. We couldn't do what we're doing all around the world without your love and your faithful support. And my prayer is that God will continue to pour out abundant blessings on you for helping us to do that. We're in this fourth and final installment of The Coat, The Pledge, and The Cross, Judah, Joseph, and the One True Brother. And this lesson is the brother who steps forward. Open your heart, open your mind, open your eyes to Genesis 44. You might cry with me in this one. And let's take one final look at the one true brother who steps forward. Beloved, we are now in the fourth and final installment of The Coat, The Pledge, and The Cross, Judah, Joseph, and the One True Brother. And this lesson is going to talk about the brother who steps forward. So we want to look at reconciliation, substitution, and that one true brother, which I'll let you in on it. It's Judah and how he's changed. The famine eventually brings the brothers to Joseph. They bow down to him in fulfillment of the dream. The rejected brother now holds their survival in his hands. You know, I can't talk about this without getting choked up. The Joseph story does something deep to me every time I talk about it. So forgive me if I get choked up. Joseph recognizes them when they come, but they don't recognize him. He has now taken on the garb and the makeup of Egypt. They haven't got a clue it's Joseph, but he knows who they are. And recognition becomes the great theme of this portion of the story. So in Genesis 44, he's already working things out, but he's desperately wanting to reunite the family. And he's trying to figure out a way to get the family there because he knows they won't survive with what's coming, and he wants to care for them and provide a place for them. So he's going to set up a ruse with his brother Benjamin. He hasn't seen his brother Benjamin yet, which is the only real full brother he has. These are all his half-brothers. But Benjamin, who he's not seen, his younger brother, is the one he wants them to bring. And so watch what happens. He commanded his house steward, saying, "Fill the men's sacks with food, as much as they can carry, and put each man's money in the mouth of his sack. Now put my cup, the silver cup, in the mouth of the sack of the youngest," that's Benjamin, "and his money for the grain." And he did as Joseph had told him. And the morning light broke. The men were sent away with their donkeys. Now they had just gone out of the city and were not far off when Joseph said to his house steward, "Arise, pursue the men. You shall overtake them and say to them, 'Why have you repaid evil for good? Is not this the one from which my Lord drinks and which he indeed uses to interpret omens? You have done evil in doing this.' So he overtook them and spoke these words to them, and they said to him, 'Why does my Lord speak such words as these? Far be it from your servants to do such a thing. Behold, the money which we found in the mouth of our sacks we have brought to you from the land of Canaan. How then could we steal silver or gold from your Lord's house? With whomever of your servants it is found, let him die. We will also be my Lord's slaves.' So he said, 'Now let it be also according to your words. But he with whom it is found shall be my slave, but the rest of you shall be innocent.' Then they hurried. Each man brought his sack down to the ground, and each man opened the sack. He searched, beginning with the oldest and ending with the youngest, and the cup was found in Benjamin's sack. Then they tore their clothes, and each man loaded his donkey and returned to the city. Joseph places the silver cup in Benjamin's sack. This is the final test. Will the brothers abandon another favored son, the final son of Jacob's old age? Or has something changed? Well,
We know in Genesis 44:13, in the verse we just read, they tore their clothes. This time they don't abandon their threatened brother. Years earlier, they abandoned Joseph. Now together, they tear their clothes. Something is different inside. Then Judah and his brothers came to Joseph's house, and he was still there. So they fell to the ground before him. And Joseph said to them, "What is this deed that you have done? Do you not know that such a man as I can indeed interpret omens?" So Judah said, "What can we say to my Lord? What can we speak? How can we justify ourselves? God has found out the iniquity of your servants. Behold, we are my Lord's slaves, both we and the one in whose possession the cup has been found." But he said, "Far be it from me to do this. This man in whose possession the cup has been found, he shall be my slave. But as for you, go up in peace to your father." Judah is the man who once proposed selling Joseph and now becomes the spokesman and intercessor. And what follows is the longest speech in the book of Genesis, but we're only going to look at 5 verses. "So now when I come to your servant, my father, and the boy is not with us, his life is bound up in that boy's life. So it will be when he sees that that boy is not with us, he will die. Thus your servants will bring the gray hair of your servant, our father, down to Sheol in sorrow. For your servant became a guarantee for the boy to my father, saying, 'If I do not bring him back to you, then I shall bear the sin before my father all my days.' So now, please, let your servant remain instead of the boy as a slave to my Lord, and let the boy go up with his brothers. For how shall I go up to my father if the boy is not with me, lest I see the evil that would overtake my father? Please let your servant remain instead of the boy." That's the miracle of the entire story. The seller of the brother becomes the substitute for the brother. The man who once caused his father's grief now says, "I can't bear to see my dad suffer again." The bloodied coat had finally ripened into genuine empathy. And Joseph at that point couldn't restrain himself before all those who stood before him. And he called out and said, "Have everyone go out from me." There was no man with him when Joseph made himself known to his brothers. Then he wept loudly. And the Egyptians heard it, and the household of Pharaoh heard it. Then Joseph said to his brothers, "I am Joseph. Is my father still alive?" But his brothers could not answer him, for they were terrified, terrified at his presence. Joseph names both his wound and the providence of God. He doesn't deny the evil. He reframes it through the larger purposes of God. He will say, "You meant it for evil, but God meant it for good." Now, I want you to hear me. "You meant it for evil" is operating on this earthly domain, and it's moving in a linear fashion. "You meant it for evil, but God meant it for good" is in the heavenly domain. Now, these are running parallel, but they're not the same. Never try to put them together. They cannot be put together. Human will, when it is corrupted, cannot be reconciled to the God who is beyond it.
Let them run together without trying to reconcile them, and realize that in spite of you meant it for evil, God is greater still. Never try to justify human evil. Focus on the fact that it runs on its register. But the God who causes all things to work together for good for those that love him and are the called according to his purpose, his purposes can never be thwarted. And Joseph says that brilliantly. You meant it for evil. He doesn't let them off the hook, but he doesn't punish them either. He weeps and wails loudly. He reframes the entire situation. He could have never reframed it had he not been through the sufferings he had been through. He had no clue what the dream ultimately meant. But the dream was for his family's salvation. And he had to become their savior. That took time. The unveiling. Now, let me just say this prophetically, because I think this is an important aspect of the move of God. Everybody wants to see Jesus. But there is going to come on this planet one final generation of Benjamins. And Christ is waiting for that. Listen, we have no idea how many members of the human race from beginning to end there are, but there will be one final generation. Whenever that comes, there will be the youngest born of the Spirit of God. Let's call that final generation Benjamin. It is not until Benjamin is brought forth in maturity that our heavenly Savior will unveil himself so that every eye will see, I am Jesus. So I'll just put that out there, let you just meditate on that. But the unveiling happens through tears. It doesn't happen through domination. It doesn't happen through revenge. It doesn't happen through humiliation. It happens through weeping. Beloved, there is no way to avoid. Weeping may endure for the night, but joy comes in the morning. The Spirit intercedes for us deep within us with groanings, moaning. Too deep for utterance. When Jesus is on his way to the cross, he speaks in the metaphor of a woman in travail about to give birth as he's sharing this at the Last Supper with his disciples. For a little while you'll see me, but then you won't. In the same way that a woman is in travail before she gives birth, what I'm about to go through is for your sakes. And Jesus enters that travail in Gethsemane, in the weeping, in the loud supplications and tears that the writer to the Hebrews talks about, when the full weight of Adam's bequeathing to us death and sin, that he will take upon himself as the God-man the full weight of the entire human race from the first to the last human being. And he will allow that in all of its weighty, traumatic impact to be absorbed into his being. This is why he can't just be merely human. He has to be the divine human one, the God-man, in the Greek theandros. Only the last Adam, fully human and fully divine, can take on tasting death for every single member of the human race. And with loud supplications and tears, he will collapse traumatically under the weight of that and sweat
drops of blood as his blood pressure becomes so high that the capillaries at the very surface of his skin burst and he begins to sweat drops of blood, which when they hit the ground begin to remove the curse of Adam's transgression. Jesus doesn't shed his blood only

wills, one person. The human will gives voice to our fear of death. Lord, if it be possible, let this cup pass from me. Nevertheless, not my will, but thine be done. At that point, Jesus isn't backing away from the cross. He's already said, for this cause I was born. Don't reduce this to some silly, shallow spiritual lesson you're going to try to teach yourself. This is the God-man entering into the totality of the existential dread of death itself for the entire human race. The writer to the Hebrews is really clear. He tasted death for every human being, the totality of the human race. And that word tasted means he ate the whole thing. Remember that commercial? I can't believe I ate the whole thing. He will literally eat all of death, but he will not only consume it, he's the only one who can consume it, and by consuming it, he will destroy it, because this is the God-man. Death cannot hold the God-man. He will literally sit at the table of Satan and eat death until death is absorbed, digested, and eliminated. He will conquer death through death, as the great John Chrysostom said, and give life to all who are in the tomb. So in Gethsemane, when you see the conflict of the human will and the divine will, the difference between his human will and yours is his is perfect, and he always wills the will of the Father. But in the struggle of looking at death for what it is for the whole human race, he allows himself to feel the weight of that for all of us, from Adam to the last person that will ever be born. And he gives us as a race the voice that says, not my will, but thine be done. He's doing this for us, and he's doing this as us, and he does it weeping. And it's only in the Gethsemane accounts that we hear him say, Abba. Now, it doesn't mean that he's never said Abba before when he prays, but in the scripture, in the Gospels, it is only recorded that he says Abba at Gethsemane. And the writer to the Hebrews says, with loud supplications and tears. Joseph wept loudly. Everyone, not just in that room, but everyone in Pharaoh's palace, including Pharaoh himself, could hear him wailing. 13 years of carrying that existential burden. 13 years of having to grow up so that he could show up in this moment as the deliverer for his brothers. He gives it a voice, but the voice is so loud, it cannot be contained in the space he's standing in. Do you know that on the cross, as the darkness descends, it says, and listen, Jesus had maybe a teaspoon of blood in his body with all that had bled out. I mean, his back, his spinal cord is totally exposed. His rib cage is exposed. He is a piece of butchered meat. I mean, the scene is really grotesque. And his mother is standing at the foot of that cross with Mary Magdalene and Mary, his aunt, and John the Beloved. They're the only ones that are willing to endure the trauma of the crucified God. And he's suffocating to death. But when the darkness falls, it says with a loud voice, he cries out, my God, Eloi, Eloi, lama sabachthani. Loud voice. That's heard throughout the valley while he's standing, suspended between heaven and earth. And then when the darkness period is over and he has accomplished what needs to be accomplished, it says at the very end, with a loud voice.

0: He cries out, Tetelestai. It is accomplished. Joseph wept loudly. The unveiling happens through tears. And when the Roman centurion who oversaw those 100 soldiers that punched him in the face while he put his head on a stake, that Roman centurion who oversaw all of them take the cat of nine tails and shred his back and his kidneys to pieces, when that Roman centurion stood there, having seen multiplied hundreds of Roman soldiers die for the Roman cause, when he sees Jesus breathe his last, he says, surely this was the Son of God. Jesus reveals himself in his travail. Our heavenly Joseph does not exit from the work he accomplished without even changing the alliance of a Roman soldier from his allegiance to Caesar to his allegiance to the King of Kings. Surely this man is the Son of, to say that, he realizes that that's dangerous. That's dangerous statements, because Caesar is the Son of God, according to Romans. So to say that Jesus is the Son of God, that's a radical revelation. The unveiling happened through his suffering. Not domination, not revenge, not humiliation, but the travail of weeping. The fractured family system begins moving toward healing through the truth, through confession, through endurance, through empathy, all the way to reconciliation. Joseph and Judah together, what do we do with that? Joseph represents hidden faithfulness, integrity, endurance, governance. Judah represents confession, empathy, intercession, substitutionary love. And both of them represent a mature, spirit-filled community that embodies the love of Christ. In Christ, the Joseph and Judah patterns converge perfectly. Like Joseph, who's falsely accused and rejected and is descended and exalted, he preserves those who betrayed him. And like Judah, who steps forward willingly, offers himself in place of others, bearing bondage so the guilty can go free, every bloodied garment, every false accusation, every hidden wound, every moment of recognition, all of it converges at the cross. And beloved, the Spirit still is doing the same work now. The Spirit sustains the Josephs who are hidden in suffering. The Spirit convicts the Judas who are moving toward repentance. The Spirit vindicates the silenced, heals the communities built around secrecy and deception, and forms a people that are no longer organized around bloody coats and hidden pledges, but around truth, confession, endurance, reconciliation, and the crucified and risen one true brother. Precious saints, we come to this moment as always, and this is my opportunity to invite you to continue to help us sustain what we're doing around the world. We're bearing fruit by the word of the Lord, and you are a part of that, and I'm ever so grateful. For your love gift this month of $36, I want to put in your hands this brand new series that I know you're going to want to have in your library and listen to again and again, The Coat, the Pledge, and the Cross. And we're going to look at why that reality in the life of Joseph and the life of Judah are so relevant to where we are right now. I pray it becomes healing presence for all of you that listen and learn. Your love gift will make a difference in ways you can't even imagine. And you can have this in CD, DVD, or MP3. If you're moved on to sow a love gift of $56, I also want to give you a 2-hour content-rich seminar. Listen carefully. Why the prophet who cannot be silent cannot speak. Where I deal with what genuine prophetic formation requires, especially in a day when the prophetic is being defiled and corrupted by so much compromise. It will be life-changing. And again, you can have that in CD, DVD, or MP3. And finally, I have a brand new series that's never been released. The Language of Dreams, Ancient Wisdom, Sacred Encounter, for $76 as a love gift, where I deal with the dreams of Joseph in the Old Testament and the theophanic dreams of Joseph, the husband of Mary, in the New Testament. Trust me, there are nuggets in here I have not shared before. You're going to want to get it. Sow your best love gift now, $36.56.76, and let me put these in your hands, and you get them in your choice of the May You Want the Media. 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Sow now. Bless you.
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2: Welcome to Brad Dacus Live. I'm Brad Dacus, president and founder of the Pacific Justice Institute. Folks, on today's show, we have a very interesting guest who is right on the front lines of one of the most challenging parts of the country, also one of the most beautiful parts of the country. And if you haven't guessed it, it's Hawaii. So I'd like to welcome to the program the president and CEO of the Hawaii Family Forum, Eva Andretti. Eva Andretti, thank you so much for joining us, Eva. We're so glad to have you. Did I pronounce that correctly?
3: Yeah, you did, and it's an absolute pleasure to be here.
2: Oh, well, thank you for joining us, Eva. And so I know I was out there recently, and you guys kept me so busy, or my staff and everyone kept me so busy, that my wife said, she says, no, I'm not going. She goes, I'm just going to sit there and you know, just watch you. And I've already heard you speak. and then I came back the next week, same thing. I mean, it was just like boom, boom, boom, boom. And I will tell you, I was so encouraged, not just the fact that you guys kept me busy, but to see so much involvement of the pastors, the community, wanting to take back their state. And it's a very unique state in terms of it, the history, the culture, the background. We're going to talk about that. But I think people are going to be very inspired when they hear our conversation about how you are having a positive effect dealing with challenges that is one of the most darkest bluest states in the country. And yet you're seeing progress. And I know I was encouraged. I think the people watching us are going to be find it very fascinating and encouraging to listen to. Now, for listeners who may not be familiar with the Hawaii Family Forum, tell us who you are, what your organization does, and why was it founded?
3: Yeah, so Hawaii Family Forum is part of the Family Policy Alliance. And basically, I love to tell everybody and remind everybody that we became established along with a lot of other family policy councils because of the vision of Dr. James Dobson. You know, he really saw that in every state, there was a need to have a voice for truth, a voice for righteousness at the state capitol, and then be able to use that voice in a positive way to upbuild the community, but also to fight against things that were happening at the legislature. And I know that people always see that as fighting for things at the legislature, but it was also protecting such great things, just like the Pacific Justice Institute does, which is protecting families and protecting our children in Hawaii. We call them keiki, you know, from all the negative things that could happen out there, but not just fighting to keep bad things from happening. We want to solidify the good things that are happening and stand behind those legislators who are strong enough and faithful enough to preach these great things out in the legislative buildings that are out there. So basically, you know, our mission is to unite and equip people of faith to engage in public policy, but to do that from a biblical worldview and to do it in the right manner. And Hawaii is the best place to make that happen because we are already embedded here with the Aloha spirit. And everyone who's traveled to Hawaii, they know what that's like. You know, the minute you step off the plane, there just seems to be a different spirit here, the spirit of welcome, the spirit of love. And it's something that's very much embedded into the culture here. And so we've been around since 1998, and we are unique. We're a little different than the other family policy councils, because I would say about 80 to 85% of our donations, because we are a 501c3, comes from churches. And it kind of goes to that comment you made earlier. It's why pastors look so much to Hawaii Family Forum for direction and guidance, because that's our biggest constituency, although we do work with the churches and the wider community as well.
2: I know when I was out there, there seemed to be no problem with making arrangements for me to be guest preaching at churches there in Hawaii, even relatively short notice. They were willing for me to come in and guest preach. It was really encouraging to see that. There's Calvary Chapels. There's a lot of really great churches there in Hawaii. So I was really encouraged to see that, and it was a real blessing to see an area that's, you know, not just, you know, just a few Christians here or there, but there's, you know, the body of Christ has a definite presence there in Hawaii. There's churches. They're excited about the Lord. You know, a lot of them really live their faith. They take it seriously. There, I think, in Hawaii, because maybe they see the challenges around them and so many people who are non-believers. And I think that's, real important. When people hear public policy organization, they sometimes think of lobbying or politics. So how is Hawaii Family Forum different than that label, if you will?
3: That is such a great question, because you know, it's one of the biggest misconceptions that people have, not just about Hawaii Family Forum, but about all the family policy councils across the nation. You know, when they hear public policy, they're going to think of partisan politics. They're going to think of lobbying, you know, and that's really a part of Hawaii Family Forum and what we do. But that's not all about what we do, because we are a nonprofit. We're a 501c3. We want to make sure when we go into the community that the people of faith, they have an understanding of how public policy works, but also how it affects families. And then, you know, think not just families, but religious liberty, right? Sanctity of life, all these really important issues that we're fighting. And then have them navigate that through a biblical worldview. We don't endorse candidates. We don't endorse political parties. We just really work very hard to provide objective information about legislation. We look at what's happening at the state capitol. We look at the bills. We explain what those bills do. We try to do it in layman's terms. I often say that our role is really to educate, motivate, and activate. You know, we have five pillars that is part of our how we do our effort in Hawaii. And that's, we identify like-minded people in the community. We educate them, we motivate them, and we activate them. But then we also connect them. We connect them not only with resources that they need to make a difference, but great organizations that can help them navigate, like the Pacific Justice Institute. You know, so we kind of are that connector piece. And I think that's what sets us apart from a lot of different organizations.
2: Yeah, and I want people to know that Hawaii is one of the states that we actually have an office and an attorney there who just does a great job. Joe Gomes, he's just incredible attorney, great heart, servant heart, and has been actively involved in serving the body of Christ and people, parents' rights, religious freedom, sanctity of life. Is actively involved, and I've just been really, just been a real joy to work with him and have someone has such a commitment to serving right there in Hawaii. Hawaii's a great place to live in, I have to admit. I mean, I'm not saying he's like, you know, out there in the desert. I mean, Hawaii is beautiful, you know, given, but he's just playing such a valuable role in helping us serve the people of throughout Hawaii. So that's fantastic. So many people think of Hawaii as a paradise, right? I mean, it is. I mean, how many of us went to Hawaii for our honeymoons? I know I did. My wife and I went to Kauai, and it was just beautiful. And Oahu's beautiful. It's just all beautiful. But there are some public policy challenges, though, that people don't see, right?
3: No, that's true. And, you know, when people look at Hawaii, of course, they see the palm trees, they see the beaches. And so do I. I mean, I've lived here my whole life. So, you know, breathing in this wonderful air and all that. But people forget that Hawaii is actually quite often a testing ground for progressive legislation. And when you think about it, Hawaii was the first state to legalize abortion. People think it was New York. And if you look at the timing, New York and Hawaii legalized abortion at the same time, but there was a little difference in how the law worked. But we were definitely there right before New York. And so when you look at abortion, same-sex marriage, a lot of people know that it started here with the court cases back in the early 1990s. I believe it was 1991 when the first court case on same-sex marriage happened right here in the state of Hawaii. Things like assisted suicide, all of these things were, they were kind of tested in Hawaii's legislature. And the reason for that is because of that aloha spirit I mentioned earlier. A lot of times there's a lot of acceptance here. And so we're the testing ground, you know, and I think that's why for us here in Hawaii, we really have to watch not only what's happening nationally, because if there are progressive things that happen in New York or California, our legislators want to join onto that train and make those things happen. So we have to watch on that level. But we also have to watch to make sure that seeds are not being planted for things that may not necessarily be attacking the other states.
2: At least not now. So what you're saying is, so people in other states shouldn't say, ah, Hawaii, that's 2,000 miles off the coast of California. That's, you know, halfway between the U.S. and China. We shouldn't think about, worry about them. In reality, we should, because it is a lot of testing ground, right, like you said. And so what happens in Hawaii may not stay in Hawaii. California has been a testing ground for a lot of radical leftist policies, anti-family, anti-faith, anti-life policies, but Hawaii is too.
3: Absolutely. In fact, when I'm at the Capitol and we're testifying on issues, so many times you'll hear the legislators say, well, I talked with legislators in this state or that state, and these are good things. We need to do what, you know, New York is doing. We need to do what California is doing. And California especially. In fact, my counterpart, Jonathan in California, I call him all the time when they do something crazy, because they are, like you mentioned, they are absolutely insane on some of the things they do. So when they're doing crazy things, I'm calling him up and I'm going, you know, basically I have job security because of California.
2: Yeah. Yeah, it's so true. So true. So are the issues in Hawaii, though, I mean, are they different from the mainland issues like we're facing in California, New York, Massachusetts, or are they different?
3: Not really. Although our culture is so unique here in Hawaii, we're still facing a lot of these things that you know, because you guys are facing it firsthand, you know, religious liberty issues, parental rights, sanctity of life, gender ideology stuff, free speech, governmental overreach. You know, all of these things are affecting us right here in the state of Hawaii.
2: Yeah. Yeah. So it's a lot of the same similar kinds of issues that are going forward and a real challenge. Eva, what makes Hawaii's cultural landscape unique when it comes to faith and family? It's a different culture. I'm sure there's some unique, some differentiation, some uniqueness there, right?
3: We are a true melting pot. I know that everybody says that, but we really are here, you know. Well, first of all, understanding that we have a host culture here. You know, we are the only state in the nation that actually had a monarchy, a living, breathing, working monarchy. You know, we had a king and we had a queen. And the queen, the last queen in the state of Hawaii was a woman of faith. She was a Christian. And in fact, some of the most beautiful songs that we sing today, Hawaii Pono'i, was written by this queen while she was imprisoned because of the overthrow. And that's a whole nother show. We won't get into that. But the point is that she was a Christian. And while she was in prison, she wrote these beautiful praise and worship songs to the Lord, in spite of the fact that her kingdom had been taken from her. And, you know, so you have that history. just kind of embedded into what we believe here in the state. Now, it doesn't mean everybody in Hawaii is a Christian. That is not true. We have atheists here. But the recent Barna study says that there's about 60% of the people in Hawaii that identify as Christian. Now, wow. Of course, when we drill that down, right, people that actually go to church and all that, it's a much different number. But when you have 60% of the people that identify as Christian, then you understand that there is this seamless faith that's kind of embedded into family here, which is what, you know, creates that whole aloha spirit and that spirit of welcome. And it is the Native Hawaiian people. You know, a lot of that Native culture that is interwoven. Plus, you know, we have Asian culture here. You know, people that have been around the Asian population understands that there is a respect that comes from that. So when you weave all of that together, you have this wonderful thing that we call the aloha spirit here.
2: Yeah.
3: And I hope that makes sense.
2: Yeah, no, it does. I was surprised, though, to hear 60% identify as Christian. I mean, I thought there were a lot of Buddhists there because there's you know there's a lot of Japanese who were there, I guess, people from China, Asia. So I thought there were, you know, I thought Christians were in the minority. But what you
3: said—that's what I—that's what I thought too. But this is the most recent Barna numbers, and so I was shocked.
2: Wow. So do you think there's? I mean, there's revival happening in the United States, revival happening in Europe and other parts of the world, even in Iran, exciting things happening. Do you see that possibly then happening there in Hawaii? People, particularly Gen Zs, I know studies show there are a lot of those Gen Z males, young Gen Z males are coming to Christ, following Christ. Do you see any of that in Hawaii offhand? Do you know anything beyond that stat of 60%?
3: Yeah. In fact, there's actually some proof in the numbers. You know, when you look at the political climate in Hawaii, you are predominantly Democrat here, strongly Democrat. But you'll see that on the west side of Oahu, there is a rise of the Republican Party happening. And again, we're not political, so I'm not saying, you know, one is better than the other. But what's happening is a lot of that Republican rise is happening because of the impact of the churches on the west side of Oahu. Wow. Churches are becoming, they've always been quite involved in the community, you know, housing and homelessness, poverty, domestic violence, drug abuse, suicide, yeah. All of the issues that everybody's facing. Churches here in Hawaii have always played a big role. And again, going back to the very culture of Hawaii, people have to realize that we had an area on Molokai, on Kalaupapa, where people that were diagnosed with Hansen's disease were actually put on a boat and sent to Kalaupapa. And it was actually the religious faith, Christians that came. It was mostly Catholic, but there were other religious denominations that rose up as well to take care of these outcasts. So there is a very deep culture of the church rising, public school, hospitals. And I'm sure that that's the case across the nation as well. But yeah, so having, you know, this rise of the churches, we're just seeing more and more impact. It's a slow rise, though. You know, I don't want people to think that I'm saying that we're suddenly going to be a Republican state. We're still working at that, but it goes back to your point of revival. I think there's always a remnant.
2: Yeah, I was encouraged when I was there to see the churches, people on fire with their faith, living their faith. And of course, you know, you gave the stats about, you know, Republicans increasing. Obviously, not every Republican's a Christian, not every Christian's Republican, but there is a definite strong correlation of the two to a great degree because, well, the platform of the Republicans and the principles, things they stand for, are very paralleled with what the Bible teaches, a biblical worldview, whether it's about abortion, sanctity of life, the family, you know, the decency, you know, et cetera. There's just a lot of strong parallels. So I'm not surprised to hear that correlation because there is, you know, a biblical worldview is much more correlated today with the Republican Party versus the Democrats, I think more so than ever in U.S. history. In the past, sometimes it might have been flipped the other way. But today there is a very stark difference in the, between the two, especially when it comes to biblical versus non-biblical worldview. So I'm not surprised about that at all. And that's encouraging to see so many people coming to Christ there in Hawaii. I know we at Pacific Justice Institute, we love to empower churches. In fact, I met with a large church while I was there just to talk about how we can empower them to be more effective in church growth and evangelism and community outreach. And it was, they were just, they loved it. They were just like taking it in like, oh, we didn't know we could do that. We didn't know we could do that. And so it's encouraging to do that, to empower churches and congregations to really know what, all the opportunities they have to be a salt and light for such a time as this. I know recently the Supreme Court ruled that girls can be kept in girls' sports, that is, boys can be prevented from going into girls' sports. I think it was a great decision by the Supreme Court. We at Pacific Justice were behind that in terms of helping the states pass the legislation as well as filing a friend of the court brief to support our position in that regard. It was very encouraging. Yet, the Supreme Court also, they didn't use the word must, that is, they must protect girls and girls' sports. They said no, states may pass laws protecting girls and girls' sports from competing against biological males. So Hawaii, if I'm not mistaken, I think they're still in the camp of the most blue states, right, on that issue, along with California, New York. So girls there could still end up, you know, female boxing could end up with Big Bubba in the rink, and, you know, boom, boom, you know. So I know they definitely have their challenges.
3: No, you bring up a good point because, you know, again, going back to the culture of Hawaii, we have a culture here where there are males that are more feminine, and in Hawaii they're called mahu, so they're part of the culture here. So going back way back to the times of the kings and queens, there were this mahu. They were males who were more feminine, and you fast forward to today, and there are still people that represent themselves as mahu, and they will paddle on the girls' you know, canoe paddling teams. In fact, we had an attorney here, which you know, Brad, Jim Hochberg, back in the day, who was representing a female team who was fighting against the team that had a mahu who was paddling for them. But that was a while back, and I don't have all the details, so I definitely don't want to misspeak. So it is kind of part of the culture here. I don't know if that sounds familiar to you.
2: Yeah, no, I wasn't aware of that. So this idea of men who see themselves as female, is that what it is? Or just men who are more effeminate?
3: They're just men who are more feminine, but they dress female and they act female. But that's the interesting thing, is when you dig into the culture a little bit, it's not that they think they're female. They are just female in their mannerisms and maybe how they dress. So I am not Native Hawaiian, and so, again, I don't want to misspeak on that, but it's embedded into the culture. I mean, I grew up here, and we knew people that were mahu, and so maybe one of these days, Brad, it would be interesting if I could get somebody from the Native Hawaiian community to kind of talk with you about that, or even Joe, you know.
2: Well, they can, so there's people in our culture where you've got, you know, some guys are football players, you know, I call them the Bubbas, you know, and they're, yeah, you know, and I mean, you know, all the stereotypes that go along with Western culture, you know, the male macho, whatever. Then you've got those who are like David in the Bible, you know, who plays a harp. And I mean, there's different, you know, they're more sensitive, more caring, and yet still masculine, still male. They just have different cold, you know, I guess they fit in this the Western stereotype of male definition a little differently. They just based on culturally how we define it. I know when you look at other cultures, you know, some have different stereotypes with masculinity and femininity, but they are clearly decidedly different because God made us different. But there's different cultural ebbs and flows that go with that, and all can be for the glory of God so long as we keep it. We don't define a man as a woman and a woman as a man, and all the confusion that can come with that, of course. So that's interesting, very interesting. They're very friendly people in Hawaii, as a general rule. Wonderful, very, very, very friendly, and I think that's great. But so bottom line, though, you still have that issue with girls, boys competing in girls' sports, though, in Hawaii, right?
3: That's what my understanding is, yes.
2: Yeah, so if there's anyone out there in Hawaii that has a girl and finds that she's competing against a boy, whether it's a mahu or whatever, if it's a biological male, then they need to contact us at Pacific Justice Institute. And I know our attorney Joe out there, would love to help in that kind of a situation. So let's talk about some of the legislative challenges that are taking place. So what legislation has concerned Hawaii Family Forum this year?
3: Oh, my goodness. So you're familiar with these, and I know Joe is, because a lot of people don't realize that I am the only staff person at Hawaii Family Forum. So when the legislative session rolls around, I'm the one that's tracking the over 2,000 bills that are introduced. And then I'm pulling out the bills that could be problematic, and then I'm tracking them. And then when they show up at the Capitol, I have to read the bill. I have to come up with the talking points. And so I reached out to Pacific Justice Institute to help me navigate some of this, because I am not an attorney. And I've been doing this for a very long time. I've been with Hawaii Family Forum since 2001. So I am familiar when a bill is introduced that it's problematic. I can look at the language and know right away that as a person of faith, someone who cares about religious liberty, family, and all that, this is problematic. So I did reach out to you because there were a couple of bills that we were tracking. And the first one was the expansion of Hawaii Shield Law. And so back in 2023, our legislators protected abortionists with a shield law. And this year, in this legislative session, they added in those physicians that do gender-affirming care. And so that was one of our biggest issues that we were tracking at the Capitol.
2: Well, real quick, before we go on. Only people should make sure people have. So, yeah, as far as shielding, you're talking about laws protecting abortion clinics and also doctors that are surgically injecting people with hormones opposite of what their is natural, and then maybe even cutting off body parts to distort the body to try to somehow look like the opposite gender that they're really not, right?
3: Correct. Correct.
2: Wow.
3: And
2: okay.
3: So we really had to educate people because, you know, people don't understand what that means, a shield law. You know, I mean, that just goes beyond what regular people understand. So we had to really get them to understand that there was some misinformation about the bill that was going around telling people it was a kidnapping law. So it was basically allowing parents to kidnap. And
2: right.
3: So, you know, although, you know, I could kind of see where they were trying to go with that.
2: But that's
3: the
2: not
3: real
2: really,
3: issue is,
2: that's not really what it was. It was something else. In fact, we're going to, folks, when we come back, we're going to find out exactly what it really was, along with some other challenging pieces of legislation that could be coming to a state near you when we return right after this.
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2: Welcome back. Folks, if you'd like to keep up with the many cases that we're handling all across the United States, including those in Hawaii, there's a real easy way to do it, because we have over 147, over 150 cases, I think it is now, in active litigation. just go to our website, pji.org. I'd love to keep you updated. One reason is because we love your prayers. I don't say that just rhetorically or just out of custom or ritual. I mean it. I have seen the impact of prayer on our cases, and these cases impact freedom and liberty for all of us. So I strongly encourage you to choose to not only download our press releases by going to our website, put sign up, stay informed, the Legal Insider, just click it, but also to pray for us and to be a prayer warrior for such a time as this. It's so important. So I want to encourage you to do that. Go to our website, pji.org. Also, we have our big celebration of justice. It's coming up on October the 17th. We have Emily Campagno of Fox News as our keynote speaker. We also have other great people like that are going to be there as well, Ray Comfort, Todd Starnes, et cetera, myself. Okay. But it's going to be great. And if you'd like to get your tickets, you can do that by going to our website, pji.org, pji.org. We'd love to have you come, and people come from all across the country, even Hawaii, I know in the past. So it's going to be in Orange County, California, pji.org. Now I'd like to welcome back to the program Eva Andretti. Thank you so much, Eva, for being on the program. And, you were talking about some of the legislative challenges happening there in Hawaii. Go ahead and continue.
3: Yeah, so we were talking about actually H. Bill 1875, and this is our Gender Affirming Health Care Act, which, as we were mentioning before break, that it expands the SHIELD law to protect these doctors, right? And I think we were talking a little bit about the miscommunication that was out there. It's not a kidnapping bill. What we were really concerned about, and we're actually going to, if this law was signed by the governor, so it was signed on July 1st, so it is now Hawaii law, we really want to reach out and find maybe married couples or divorced couples, I should say, that may have experienced a problem with this. Like maybe if their one parent is a resident here in Hawaii and the other the divorced parent maybe is in Texas, and they bring their child to Hawaii and they allow their child to have this dangerous surgery. If you've been hurt by that, then, you know, we would like to partner with an organization like the Pacific Justice Institute, because we believe these SHIELD laws, there's a lot of reasons why we don't like this SHIELD law, but we believe ultimately that families are going to be hurt by this.
2: Yeah, I agree. So that's a definite concern. There was another big legislative threat you also faced. I think it was dealing with pro-life ministries. Is that right?
3: Yes. This one, you guys are going to love this. And we already have connected Joe with a plaintiff already, because this bill hasn't been signed yet by the governor. It's sitting on his desk. But we do believe he is going to sign it. This is House Bill 1961. And this one criminalizes interference with healthcare facilities. And the craziness about this bill is it establishes criminal remedies for these violations. So this is crazy. So the bill, Hawaii already has all kinds of laws, as many states do, about, you know, where you can stand in front of Planned Parenthood when you're praying. So this goes beyond that, because now what's going to happen is you can get a $250 to $1,000 fine if it happens, but mandatory 24-hour jail time now. And it could go up to 30 days, depending on the penalty. But they've also added, and Brad, when you were here, we were talking about this, they also added civil remedies, $500 to $5,000 per day in damages, attorney's fees, injunctive relief. So this is, we're waiting for the governor to sign this. We already have plaintiffs lined up, and we will sue the state of Hawaii if they pass this. We believe it's unconstitutional.
2: Yeah, it's definitely a free speech issue here. Discrimination against viewpoint. I think it would be an interesting case, and I'm just glad we've got someone there on the ground there in Hawaii to go to bat for the people in Hawaii and people of faith. So, all right, that's another challenge. Now, you did have some successes, right?
3: So we did.
2: Share those, please. Go ahead.
3: Yeah. So Hawaii is, along with Utah, were the only two states that have no form of legalized gambling. Zero. Nada. And so every year, you know, whenever there's a crunch in the economy, our legislature and other legislatures across the nation always try to go back to gambling as a way to raise revenue. And we were able to stop it. Although every year we get closer and closer to the point that Hawaii can become one of those states that have legalized gambling. And, you know, so we were able to stop it, which is great news. You know, and whenever we're talking about this in the faith-based community, it is interesting. And I'm curious to see if you're seeing this across the nation too. But even people in the faith-based community, some of them are like, well, why are we fighting against gambling so hard, you know, and they don't really see all the destructive aspects that attack the family and communities when gambling is legalized. But I'd love to hear your thoughts on that nationally. I mean, this is an issue that touches everybody, doesn't it?
2: Oh yeah. You know, and I tell you, I clean up when I go to Vegas. I'm just teasing. the reality is, the stats are, the more you gamble, the more certain it is that you're going to lose. I'm a stats guy, right? Now, if you invest in the stock market, the odds are the longer you're in the stock market, the higher the probability that you're almost virtually guaranteed to win. Assuming you're diversified, you're guaranteed to win. Stock market's great. But you go into the casinos and gambling, in the long run, you will lose. Everyone loses. It's the big loser activity. And yet our society pushes it, but even worse than that, you know, as you know, Eva, it destroys lives. You know, we have people, they become addicted, and that's the problem. When you have something that precipitates so much addiction that can effectively be limited, limit it. Now, I know with prohibition with alcohol, it was very difficult to limit it, especially the way it was enacted. It punished the supply side, but didn't punish the demand side. So that was a bit of a problem, but when gambling can be limited, societies benefit. You have fewer bankruptcy. People are having to declare bankruptcy. Divorces increase when you have gambling. You know, you have alcohol abuse increases because people get depressed. They've lost. They're going to do some more. They lost some more. They're drinking. They've put themselves in a hole. And these casinos don't care. They just want to make money. They don't care how many lives they destroy. It's an enemy economically, enemy to the family, to individuals. It increases crime at the end of the day. It's a net loser. Now, some people can gamble. I'm going to gamble $100 and have fun. It'll be like going to an amusement park. I'll just count it as several rides or whatever. Okay, I get that. But look to your left and look to your right. That's what I say.
3: And you're right. And you're talking about the casinos, the buildings. Now it's to the point where it's on your phone, right? I mean, everyone who touches a phone now is going to see something from call sheet or Kelsey, you know, coming through. And then you've got sports betting where you're not even watching the game anymore. Now you're trying to see if your bet that this particular player is going to make it 20 yards down the field is going to win you the $500 rather than enjoying the game. And sports is a very big issue here in Hawaii. As you know, we're surrounded by ocean. So, you know, one of the things that we include encourage our kids is to get involved in sports. Sports is huge here. And so, you know, really just watching the attack that is just happening, not only on families, but as it gets down to destroying our kids by, like you said, with the addiction.
2: Yeah, I would ban it if there's a way we could get it just banned from social media in the United States. I don't know if it's plausible the way technology works and everything, but it's a definite concern. Now, you had another victory, so you kept out the gambling, right? So that was great.
3: Talking about addiction, right? I mean, we also were able to hold back legalized recreational marijuana. Now, it's really interesting because while we were fighting that here, we were watching California try to legalize all the crazy. I mean, they just keep getting worse and worse with what they're legalizing with drugs and paraphernalia. And Hawaii almost passed a law that was going to allow all of that drug paraphernalia. I mean, that came very, very close to being passed as well. But, you know, when you look at what's happening in California and you just look at all the drug addicts lining the streets and all, and it really affects the homeless camps and all of that. It's really interesting. This year, we were able to get the Institute for Human Services to fight against the marijuana with us because they see it firsthand that, you know, marijuana, the legalization of marijuana, you know, is going to affect all of these other issues we're trying to keep from permeating Hawaii, things like homelessness and domestic violence and suicide. All of this is all intertwined. But for some reason, every year we get a harder and harder battle at getting our legislators to understand that the revenue, even if there's revenue, it just does not, to us, it just is not going to benefit with all the stuff that comes with it.
2: Yeah, you're right. So the bottom line point of encouragement that people should have in hearing this is that you won. You held it back. Gambling, you held it back. Marijuana, recreational use of marijuana, you held it back. And you're a blue state, a dark blue state. And I was very encouraged when I saw some positive legislation and holding back of some legislation take place that, you know, I was very encouraged about that. And people need to – I want to point this out because sometimes people live in blue states. They say, well, I shouldn't get involved. I shouldn't vote. It doesn't matter. It does matter, and you can have an impact. And those two victories impacted human lives. And the love of Christ compels us not to be complacent to things impacting human lives. That's simple. That's simple. So way to go. I appreciate that. Now, you've been working with the Pacific Justice Institute, haven't you?
3: Absolutely. With glee and pride and joy. Yeah, we actually, as I mentioned earlier, one of the things that we were able to do is to partner with Pacific Justice Institute to help us do the legal analysis of the bills that were happening. Because again, I could identify that they were problematic, but to make sure that the community understood what the ramifications were from a legal point, but also in talking points that were understandable. And so we actually retained you all, and we will be working much closer with you in the years to come, you know, to really make sure that the bills that are moving through our Capitol, that there's a legal eye that is looking at it. Because again, I'm not an attorney, and most of the people that we get to show up at the Capitol are not attorneys. You know, I don't know what it is. Every year, less and less attorneys are willing to step out and do the things that Pacific Justice Institute is doing. Of course, Alliance Defending Freedom's doing it. Beckett.
2: Yeah, so you've got a lot going on there, and you can't do it alone. I think that's your bottom line. And we actually have an office there with an attorney on ground helping you, which I know is specifically very, very important considering you're 2,000 miles, you know, halfway between China and mainland United States. We've got a vested interest there, and we love working with anyone and everyone who wants to participate and assist you and assist what you guys are trying to accomplish. So, I know, like, for example, we've been helping on the legislative side, and our attorneys across the country, we're here to help and defend these pro-family organizations. When they have bills, they blow the whistle. We'll usually come and testify without charge, right? Because you use the word retain. We don't charge, right?
3: Right. And that was the other point. It's like, so on the legislative piece, that's just one aspect. You know, the legal resource that the Pacific Justice Institute has been for us. Pastors, they don't know. I mentioned that earlier. You know, what are we free to do? You know, the constitutional expertise that you guys have provided. We've done pastors' legal seminars where you've come down and you've spoke to our pastors, not just on the issues of, you know, what they can and cannot do, but you also were trying to help them navigate other issues or questions that they had. And this was huge for our pastors. And, you know, we want to expand that and do more of those, because if our pastors are educated and if our pastors are free to do what they want to do, then this is going to affect the butts in the pew. And those butts in the pew are going to be free to do what they, and that's going to affect the community. And so I see this as a win-win for everybody. And so it's just been a huge, huge, incredible partnership to work with the Pacific Justice Institute.
2: Yeah, I think so too. And then, you know, with our cases and litigation as well. So we get the help on the legislative, we help on empowering people and churches and ministries. And then we also work on in the courts with bill litigation as needed. I know COVID-19 vaccine mandate kept us busy, has kept us busy there in Hawaii to go to bat for people of faith who say, no, I don't accept this mandate. I don't feel like this is right for me, and I've prayed about it, not going to do it. We've had great success there. And then we also have, I know there's a pro-life ministries we've helped, are helping actually overcome some hurdles there in Hawaii. And that's been great, helping to empower people to live their faith. So, I just think it's just so encouraging to see people like you, though, who are like, hey, we're here, help us. You know, we want assistance, we want a partner. And it's just been a joy and delight to work with you guys and all that you're trying to accomplish there in Hawaii. Now, during my visits to Hawaii, I had the opportunity to meet with, as you said, pastors, church leaders, legislators, citizens across the islands. Did you get any feedback from them on, am I invited to come back again? Or?
3: Oh, my gosh, yes. So again, we were honored to host Brad. So we're going to try and find ways to bring him back. But this is what we were hearing. You know, we heard from pastors that were totally appreciating the fact that it was an attorney that they were hearing from. So this wasn't Hawaii Family Forum providing them talking points, you know, from one of the other legal organizations saying, here's what you can and cannot do. No. This was an attorney who was standing in front of them and giving them advice and encouragement. And that was huge. Many of the pastors left encouraged and less fearful. Brad really helped to replace some of the misinformation that was out there, and he was giving them straight facts. And the response demonstrated that churches are hungry. They are really hungry for trustworthy legal guidance. And so because of that, we know that the door has been opened, the floodgate has been released, and there is more work yet for you to do.
2: Yeah, there's definitely more work. It's a joy, and I know I'll be coming back there again. And like I say, the last couple of times I went, my wife didn't even come with me. She said, it's all work. So hopefully next time I can put in a day for us to spend some time on the beach, and then maybe she'll come with me to Hawaii.
3: Yep, but we will make that. We will make that happen.
2: Yeah, I love your beaches. And I remember during our honeymoon, we went snorkeling. And I tell people, if you have any doubts as to the existence of God, just go snorkeling in Hawaii, and you will see all the little artistic masterpieces that our great Heavenly Father created in the way of those tropical fish with all different kinds of patterns and colors, and you'll just see it and realize the artistry. When you look at artistry, you know there's got to be an artist. So hopefully I'll be able to enjoy that next time I'm out there. But it is such a privilege and joy to be there and to serve and to assist, and as well as on the ministry side as well as to preach. I love preaching the gospel. Last time I was out there, there were a number of people who responded to the gospel, raised their hand to profess to pray to receive Christ as their Lord and Savior at the end of the service, and it's a real joy to be able to do that. So I'm really looking forward to it. Now, you've got some big challenges facing you there in Hawaii. What keeps you up at night?
3: Oh, yeah. We could do a whole show on just this portion. But, you know, I think some of this we've touched on already. You know, one of the things is that still there is pastor hesitation. Some pastors are on fire and they're willing to get out there and they're willing to just stampede for Jesus, you know. And then there are others that are still, you know, they're hesitant because they still think there's a separation of church and state. And there's that misunderstanding that's out there. There's citizens who don't believe that their voice matters. You know, we've had some election results here where some of the guys have only won by 10 votes, 11 votes, 40 votes. So every vote and voice does matter, you know, so that's something that keeps me up. This growing confusion over religious liberty that it's not just affecting Hawaii. I'm watching this across the nation. You know, there's just more and more of this confusion that is just growing when it's tied into religious liberty, and it's causing people to be afraid. You know, the complexity of legislation is another thing that I think that is my biggest thing that keeps me up at night. You know, whereas before, when we were fighting against same-sex marriage, we were.

0: sending out bad information, and then we have to stop what we're doing to kind of correct misinformation, which one of the things that we wanted you to do while you were here, right? So those are kind of like some of the things that keep me up at night.
1: Wow, you've got a lot that's going on. So, but I know that your faith is helping you as well, because without faith, without acknowledgement of a God who's awesome, who's loving, who's powerful, who is involved in our lives, we'd be all going it alone in a way, you know. And there's a lot, you know, it can be pretty discouraging. But you're definitely you've got your challenges, but I also definitely see that hope and that faith that allows you to keep moving forward. And with that, we sometimes see miracles in legislatures that we don't expect it. We see lives change sometimes when we wouldn't expect it. And I know that's happening there in Hawaii, and it's exciting to see that take place. Real quick, success stories. Where are you seeing hope right now?
0: So you mentioned this earlier, more churches engaging. There is an excitement that's happening now where more and more churches are stepping up, and they're going, wait, you know, how can we plug in? You know, younger people are now asking more and more questions. And I think that's bringing some of the revival that you and I spoke about earlier, right? It's like, maybe it's because we're living our lives a little bit more excitingly. And this is what I scold people, right? It's like when we're out there telling people this wonderful God that we serve, if we're excited about it and we're a shining light, people are going to be drawn to us. And so if we're wanting revival to happen, then we've got to live it first, right? And this year we saw people submitting testimony for the first time, because we said this is happening and we need community voices. One of the exciting things that, and I believe this is happening across the nation too, is there are more ministries, different denominations that are working together now to come to this good end. And I love that, because now it's not a matter of, you know, this is my denomination, I'm not going to cross over the threshold. Now it's like, wow, you know, that Baptist church or that Catholic church, you know, we're all working together. But my favorite exciting thing is, and I love this, is this interest that's happening in biblical citizenship. You know, there are so many people now saying, wow, you know, I need to get involved because my faith compels me to, and you use that word, compel. My faith compels me to do this. Why? And so we're able to get out there and do training on that. And that, as you mentioned, you know, preaching, that's the best part of what we do, is getting people to make that connection. Because when they get excited, again, I think that's how revival happens.
1: Oh, I agree. And we have actually a great resource on Christian citizenship on our website as well to support that. Mark Matta, one of our staff members, put it together. He has a real heart to empower churches to have their voice heard. I know we've also, some encouraging news, we've been helping churches to have voter registration Sundays in their church lobbies. Three elections ago, we got 321 churches for the first time ever to do voter registration Sundays. Two elections ago, that went up to 512. The last election, general election, it went up to just under 900. Now it's already over 1,000 churches that we've been able to get to do voter registration Sundays. And I know that was one of the points I hit on when I was there in Hawaii with the pastors that I spoke to. So it's letting our voice be heard. The love of Christ, in my opinion, compels us not to be silent. If a church is filled with the love of Jesus, then they're going to care about people outside their church walls, right? And if they truly care about people outside their church walls, truly, they're going to vote. Because voting is a statement that I care. I care about whether it's the preborn, the elderly, those being persecuted, the kids in the public schools, whatever. It says I vote. So it's a part of our testimony, if you will. God's the one who he does the outcome. We don't know how things are going to turn out. He raises up, he brings down. But to me, voting is more about just obedience and manifesting the love of Christ that we purport to have and preserving our testimony. And ensuring our testimony is maintained and not demised because of our saying one thing, but then our actions doing another. Saying we love and we care, but our actions doing another. So I'm encouraged by that a lot, what's going on there in Hawaii and the churches that are rallying to

0: have their voice heard, you know, and I think that's really important. And then, of course, also the gospel of revival taking place. I'm really pumped. It's so exciting to be at this time and this hour. And I just want to encourage people to be like you in their own way, their own unique way. But that is not to be in the bleachers, but to be on the field, to be obedient to what God's called us to do. And I tell people, when we choose to be obedient, Eva, that's when the joy of life is maximized. The more we're obedient to the call of God, the more we're filled with the joy that comes with that obedience. So anyway, on that end, we've ran out of time. But I want people to encourage them to go to HawaiiFamilyForum.org. That's your website. Hawaii, that's with two I's at the end, HawaiiFamilyForum.org, HawaiiFamilyForum.org. Eva, keep up the great work. Look forward to next time to visit. And thanks for being on the program.
1: It's been a pleasure. Blessings to you.
0: Yeah, and you too. So folks, there you have it. It's our God-given freedoms we're talking about. Now, let's choose to keep them. I'm Brad Dacus, president of the Pacific Justice Institute. Let's continue the fight for your freedoms.
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4: Welcome to Behind the Cameras. This is for the month of July, and what a special month it is. The birth Independence Day of the United States of America was on the 4th of July, 1776. What a special day that was. But first, world news briefing. On the 9th, you want to write this down. We have a great lineup this month on world news briefing. On the 9th, it will be myself and Don Stewart. So you'll want to be sure that you put your schedule in there for the 9th at 6 p.m. Pacific. It will be Don Stewart and myself. And then on the 16th, Tom Hughes will be back on, and he wants to ask me, so I guess I'll be back on the hot seat, some technical questions. I'm not sure what they are, but all of you really enjoy it when Tom asks me about some of these technical questions. So I'm looking forward to that on the 16th. And then on the 23rd, it's going to be with Tom Hughes and Lee Brainerd. And so you'll want to tune in, because Lee knows so much about prophecy along with Tom Hughes. And there's so much going on in the world. And then on the 30th of July, you've got a very special treat. You've got the prophecy pros themselves. You have Dr. Jeff Kenley and Todd Hansen that are going to be hosting World News Briefing. Now, that's a lineup for July. We wanted to make it really special for you, so you'll sure want to tune in on Thursday night, 9 p.m. Pacific. And it won't be long on demand that we're going to start putting, like we do on the website, the gallery in, so you can watch a few weeks back in case you miss one of the world news briefings. There's a few other great shows, too, that you definitely will want to put in your schedule, and that's Monday through Friday. The 700 Club at 12 p.m. Pacific, Monday through Friday. It is a great program with news, and I just enjoy the relationships that the videos that they take of people, miracles, and how God worked in their lives. It's a great program. It's every weekday, Monday through Friday, 12 p.m. Pacific. And then, of course, at 2 o'clock, Washington Watch with Tony Perkins. And that is at 2 to 3 o'clock. And that's also, that is a live program. So you are getting real time what is going on in Washington. And Tony has some of the best speakers, the House, the Senate, and staff from the president that are always on giving him updates. And you know, he does a show once a week with Mike Johnson. It's not on our network, but that's a great little half-hour show, too. Some of it is carried over during the week. And, of course, at 11 to 12, we're live with Pacific Justice with Pratt Dankus. And I think any of you that are homeschooling, you should have your students tune in Monday through Thursday for Brad, because he fights for our Christian rights when people say we can't do things, we can't have a Bible on the street, we can't be praying for this, or you don't have the right to carry your Bible here or there. Brad lets us know, and Brad takes it all the way to the Supreme Court. He will fight anybody that tries to take away our Christian rights. And he's a great advocate for anti-abortion. He's always fighting for the cause. So that's a great program. And we have some other great Monday through Friday programs too. But I want to make this a little bit short. I'll extend it. If you want to go on demand, I'll talk a little bit longer. But I try to keep our little update a little under 4 minutes. And we have a great gift this month for you for the month of July. And it this never was aired by David Hawking, by the way. It was a series that he did. And it's quite in-depth. There's parts in this CD MP3. And it's about angels and the power of angels. And a lot of this misunderstandings we have because we have an advocate right there with us. And David explains a lot of this, the mystery of angels. So it's our gift. If you help us out, become a summer co-laborer this month. Any of you that want to be a summer co-laborer, any amount over $10, we're going to tuck that in the mail for you, that little CD. Remember, it's a gift. It's just we look for these little appreciation gifts for you making all of this possible. We're broadcasting in over 250 data centers throughout the world. We reach almost 70 million viewers a month. We're now in Cuba. We have a 24-hour TV station in Hawaii, in Hilo, and also in Iran. We've been preaching the gospel for many years, and yes, we are there. In fact, friends, did you know that we have over 18 data centers just in China? There are a lot of Christians. And the one thing about Chinese missionaries, they're bold. They'll go somewhere knowing that they're never coming back, that they're either going to be martyred or persecuted, but they are that convicted to get the gospel out. It's time for me to go and tell a friend about his channel. And if you can help us out over the summer months, every year we ask if you could become, just for the summer hump, the next few months, a co-laborer. And we've been successful at that for ever since 2010, that enough of you every summer come on and you're co-laborers, and that way we don't have to cut back on anything. And it's kind of interesting because they send me some of the little notes that you say, and you go, Dennis, I'm back. I've been a co-laborer for 10 years and I'm back again. And what you do is you help us out when our faithful, we call them Steady Eddie faithful partners, when they take off for summer. A lot of them are teachers, and they save their money, and then they go on vacation. So they take a little sabbatical. but that's when you pick up. Until next time, or if something important comes up, watch his channel, and maybe I'll tune in a little bit later this month of beautiful July to give you a little extra update. God bless.
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0: Well, thanks for tuning in to another episode of Today's Bible Questions. My name is Mike Fabares. I am the pastor of Compass Bible Church in Aliso Viejo, California. I am your host today as we look at your questions that you've sent in to us that are about the Bible, about the Christian life, about doctrine, theology, about dilemmas that you might be facing in the Christian life. And it's a great way for us to interact with you. And if you have questions, we'd love to hear from you. So write us. The way to do that is through your phone. Go to your texting app and just type in the number that you see at the bottom of the screen and text us whatever your question is. We'd love to have your name, too. That's kind of fun to hear your name. And then your question being read on the air, we'll answer it. It'll get to the top of the list here in a program or two from now, and we'd love to address it. So let's just jump right in. Lucinda asks, is it biblical to bless your house by anointing oil to the windows and doors to cleanse it from past sins or even past occupants? No, it's not biblical. So there's no biblical practice of doing that. It's not going to do anything. There's nothing to cleanse from the past. That may feel like a superstitious thing you need to do, but you're a Christian, you're a child of God, you know, any more than sitting at a bus stop and thinking what kind of, you know, sinners have sat here before. Now, you don't have to do any incantations, any rituals. You don't have to rub down the, you know, the bench unless you're worried about, you know, some germs or something. That might be a good idea. But the ritualistic, you know, oil to cleanse from past sins, no. Even if you were in the Old Testament, let's just think this through. And you, let's say you had leprosy and you got better. And then you were told, well, the law of Moses said you're supposed to bring a sacrifice to the priest, show the priest your skin that you were no longer a leper, and give the sacrifice, and then you'll be considered clean. Even the sacrifice that you bring, right, it doesn't make you clean. It's just a symbol that is used as a thanksgiving that you're bringing that offering, and then the priest is saying, okay, you're considered clean. So there's no effectual thing that is happening. It's a lot like baptism, right? Even the things that we see sometimes going on with certain rituals in the Old Testament, they're understood to be symbolic. Our baptism is a symbolic act of showing that we are in Christ, right? And that we are in his death. We're in his resurrection. We're a part of what Christ has done because all that God has seen him accomplishing has been accomplished for us. This is not something that is magically or mystically taking place. That miracle of regeneration's already taken place by the time you get into the baptismal tank or the baptismal pool. So, no, there is no place for this. I think it would just feed your superstitious heart to practice this kind of thing. So there is no cleansing ceremony. There's nothing about the past. I mean, I understand you can freak yourself out by thinking about stuff that may have happened in a home that you get, but you just need to pray for God to protect your mind, and Scripture's going to do that. Psalm 1, meditate on God's word day and night. Romans chapter 12, right, verses 1 and 2, right? You need to be renewed in your mind, having it transformed. As you get into God's word, your mind is constantly renewed. You need to have the word of Christ richly dwelling in you, as Paul wrote to the Colossians. So that's how we do it, scrubbing things down, rubbing things, anointing oil on the windows. That's not the right approach. And if you feel better for doing that, then it's just almost a negative in my mind. As a pastor, I'm going to tell you, then your trust is in the wrong place. You're trusting in the wrong things, right? We should be trusting in the truth that you're a child of God, that God is your rock and your protector, your defender, and you know, it's not a ritual or a ceremony. All right. By the way, I should go back because I think of the fact that every time I've moved into a new place, which hasn't been very many times at all, but a couple times during my lifetime moved into a new place, I certainly pray in dedication, like, hey, God, this is a house that you've graciously provided or an apartment. I've only had two houses, but you are not at the same time, I should note, one after the next. And I've dedicated to God. I've said, God, I want to use this, you know, the 2x4s and the drywall and the paint the roof. I want to use this building for good things. I want good things to happen in this house. I want to do good ministry in these rooms. I want this place to be a place of joy and of prayer and of Bible discussion. And so pray those prayers. I'm all for that. But no incantations, no spells, no, you know, no oils. None of that's needed. Okay. Another question, no name attached. God said before the flood he was sorry that he made man. How could that be when he knew before, when he created man, how they would be? Okay. Yeah, these are phrases in the language of the Bible we see often where God is trying to teach us something about something in us that reflects his nature. In other words, we are made in the image of God. We have rational features because he has rational features. We have volitional features because he has volitional features, right? He chooses, decides, we choose, we decide because of we have capacities that he has. He exercises dominion, we can exercise dominion. Well, we also have this category within us called our emotions. Now, our emotions, they're not like God's emotions, just like my rationality, my mind is not like his mind. It's so much better, so much bigger, it's perfect, right? He's omniscient. I'm not. I'm so finite in my thinking, and you are too. So I understand that it's not a good analogy, but we share in these communicable attributes, we call them, where we have some small connection to God in the sense that we are reflecting this part of who God is, reflecting it, because God made us in his image. Well, this thing called our emotions, right? God is trying to give us parts of scripture to show us, okay, yeah, I feel things that you guys feel, right? He feels joy, we feel joy. He feels sorrow, we feel sorrow, right? Look at Job, for instance, right? In Job chapter 3, Job chapter 4, his first expression of pain in his poetic statements of how he says, I loathe my life. I wish I were never born. Okay. Now, of course, he's a human being. He didn't choose to be born, right? He just was born. And then he was blessed and had all this stuff. And then he lost all that stuff. And he was grieving. Okay, well, that feeling right there, if he's going to try and relate to God and pray to God, which he prays to God all throughout the rest of the book, how can he think that God has any identification with his feelings? That he feels grief, that he feels pain? Okay, well, it's been revealed from the very beginning by the sixth chapter of Genesis, God knows what it's like to feel pain. He knows what it's like to look back and go, look at this, right? I created man with such good intentions, with such good direction, with such good whatever. And this condescending statement of, I wish I'd never made man, right? This is a statement that's helping us to identify with him. Sometimes we call them anthropomorphisms, but that's really not a good word, I think, for the kind of parallelism that's being made here. He's trying to show us an identity that we can connect to, right? This is not about his omniscience. Of course, everything's working after the counsel of his will. Of course, this is no surprise to God, right? It's a statement of the intensity of his grief. Matter of fact, in that same text, I think it's right next door in the previous verse, or could be the verse after, it says he felt pain in his leb, in his heart, the Hebrew word. I mean, this is crazy, this grief in his heart. So, yes, this is a communication of pain. And that's what's being said here. It's great pain that God feels when there's sin, grief over sin. Okay. Expressed in a way that we should all be able to understand. All right, Gary writes in Genesis chapter 2, verse 17, God commands Adam not to eat of the tree before Eve was created. So he must have told her, Genesis chapter 3, verse 3, Eve says, quote, you shall not touch it lest you die. Now, either Adam, Gary says, or Eve misquoted God's command by adding to it, was this a sin? Okay, well, that's a good observation, and clearly it's one that we should all point out. Right? You shall not touch it is not what we have recorded back in Genesis chapter 2, verse 17. It says you shall not eat it. Right? And I guess you could have compounded it even more if the command were recited, you can't look at it. You can't walk near it. Okay. You can see parents sometimes doing this to kids, right? it happens a lot with a lot of things, right? You can't get drunk with wine. You can't drink wine. You can't look at wine. You can't get near a liquor store. There's things like that where you're trying to avoid sin by building barriers and concentric circles around and starting to prohibit things that really are not prohibited. Now, it's with good intentions, and sometimes it's maybe wise, right? Don't even touch it. If you're not going to eat it, don't touch it. Why would you do that, right? There's some logic to all of this. So who did this, right? Who misinterpreted this, or who misquoted it? Did Adam misquote it, or did Eve misquote it? Well, we don't know. We don't know. The scripture doesn't blame Eve for misquoting this, right? The whole point of the text was Eve sins. The distortion of the warning, it's really not addressed other than the fact that the eating was the great transgression that brought everything down. So the altered wording, I guess, just shows the fact that we, I don't know. I could put it this way. If this is Adam, if Adam is the one misquoting this to Eve and Eve is accurately relaying it to Satan, then I would say the fencing of this sin is done with good intentions, just like a parent might say, hey, don't even drink that stuff. Right? I could see that. Don't even touch it. I mean, that happens all the time. Say that to peers, to friends, even to a superior, you might say something like that. But this is not the issue in the text. This is really not the concern of the text, even though I think an ancillary lesson you may learn is you should probably quote the scripture accurately, because you don't want to quote it inaccurately, because if she had touched it, it would not have been sin, right? It would have been foolish, wouldn't have been sin. And I think that you have to really be careful with this. I was just teaching this last weekend. I mean, I, of course, taught through the weekend to my own congregation, but then a sub-congregation asked me to speak, and I had to be very careful in that particular topic I was asked to speak on. And in that topic, I had to make clear, hey, I can't say this, but I can say this. And this I can say with biblical authority, and this I can only tell you, I think, is wise counsel. And those are the kinds of distinctions you sometimes need to make. I don't know that that was ever made here. And maybe there's motives that some preachers have injected or commentators have injected, try and say why Eve might have said that. And I'm sure there have been. It's been a long time since I've surveyed all the commentaries on this. But anyway, I guess one lesson we should always say is let's quote God's word accurately would be good. Okay, Laura. Laura writes in, is there anything written in the Bible stating that when a body is cremated, the ashes must stay together and not be separated? Okay, let me answer that question. I will answer it, but in case you've never heard me address the issue of burial versus cremation, I certainly want to say, as a pastor who's worked on trying to research this and I've counseled people for decades on the topic, and I've even written and published on this topic, which you can hear a summary of my teaching on this in a book called 10 Mistakes People Make About Heaven, Hell, and the Afterlife. Chapter 10 is all about cremation. I'm going to advocate for burial over cremation. It doesn't have to be in the ground. It can be in a mausoleum, can be in, you know, it can be in a crypt, whatever. It's just setting the body aside, as I often say, respectfully awaiting the resurrection. I think that's the proper response to death. The body is important. It's important to God. It doesn't cease to be important simply because the spirit departs from the body. God has a future for the deceased body. And we should set it aside just like Joseph of Arimathea and the apostles did with Jesus' body. Just like the pattern is throughout the Bible, with very rare exceptions, and usually the exceptions, with the exception of Saul, usually the exceptions are all negative in the sense that they are showing God's judgment upon someone if they didn't have a proper burial, even as the book of Ecclesiastes says. Okay, so with that said, I can't point to chapter and verse and say you are in sin if you cremate. I'm not saying that. But I am saying it's not the biblical pattern, and I think there's a good reason for the biblical pattern, and I think Christians should be advised pastorally to follow the biblical pattern because I think it represents our theology. There's a summary of my position. You want more footnotes and all the rest, get a hold of my book, 10 Mistakes People Make About Heaven, Hell, and the Afterlife. If you can't afford one, get a hold of me at PastorMike.com. Happy to send you out a copy. Okay. Cremation. I will say this. If you cremate, I've done plenty of funeral services. I'm not, you know, getting on my soapbox and refusing to do funerals of people who've cremated their loved ones. It happens all the time. And though I don't recommend it, though I don't counsel for it, I'm not, you know, being a jerk by not participating in memorial services where there's not a body, where there's ashes. My recommendation for people that have done this, right, is, okay, you cremated. Why don't we keep the remains, right? Here's plan A for me as a pastor. My counsel is, let's keep the remains together in one place. I don't want to scatter them. I don't want to put them out in the ocean. I don't want to put them in the forest. I don't want to, you know, divide them up among all the children. Let's put them in one place. And I would love to see them interred somewhere, right? If we could have them in a, you know, in a columbarium or a mausoleum or in a grave, or, you know, have them somewhere. I like when we even have them in, you know, in a cemetery, because in the cemeteries they have sections where you can inter the ashes in an urn or whatever. I think that is ideal. It gives you a place to go to remember, to memorialize the dead, which is an important thing in Scripture. So that's my plan A. Plan B is, if you're going to have, you know, an urn with ashes, that you have them together in one place. If it's not at a cemetery, it's not somewhere where it's set aside for that, and people do that, bring their ashes to that place. Okay, well then, you know, let's keep it in one place. Let's not divide it up. And last is to scatter. I've even done funerals where they're scattering ashes. Okay, I don't prefer it. Don't recommend it. I'm not protesting by not doing those funerals. Because I don't have a chapter and verse, so I'm not going to make a principled stand. I'm not going to go that far. All right, does that make sense? I just want the ashes to have the same honor that a body would receive. Not scattered, not divided, not dispersed. Okay, Doug. If God has ways to get anyone to repent, as he did with Paul, why is anyone in hell? Okay. This is a classic question, right? We get this question all the time in one form or another. If God could save everyone, why doesn't he save everyone? And I'm just saying that's the wrong question to ask, right? That's assuming, hey, we are all really great people, and wouldn't God want to save us all? And man, I'd like people. I'd like to have them all saved. Okay, but you don't really think that. Because I could probably parade a whole bunch of people in your life that you know from history books and from news feeds, and I could line them all up and say, you want these people saved? You want these people in a place of bliss? And you'd say, oh, no. Then I could get a bunch of people that you do know, probably people that you work with, probably people in your extended family. And if I lined them up and really got what you felt about them and said, you want these people in a place of absolute blessing and bliss? And I would explain to you, well, this is what grace is. Grace is giving them what they don't deserve. You'd still say no, okay? So you don't really think that. But even if you did, I'm going to say, what you're trying to say is that everyone should get what they do not deserve. Now, if you rightly understand this principle, you're going to have to recognize that everything is in favor of condemnation. Nothing is in favor of blessedness. Nothing is in favor of reward. Nothing is in favor of there being no condemnation for humanity. Another book I wrote called Lifelines for Tough Times, I've got a section in there about justice and fairness. And I wrote about this, making sure that people understand that the unique thing about mankind is that we have any blessings. It's not that we have hard times, because I'm saying Lifelines for Tough Times, and people say they bemoan all the hard times. And I get it. We don't like hard, as sentient beings, we do not like hard times. We don't like suffering. And I wrote the whole book because I had a daughter that was born with a severe congenital birth defect that threatened her life even before she was born. Prenatally, they said she wasn't going to make it to full term. And everyone was all freaked out. Why would that happen? Why would that happen to a pastor's family? And we had all these people, yak, yak, yak, yak. So I finally put it in a book and said, listen, you need to stop asking these questions. Let's look at what the Bible has to say. And so I wrote this to try and prove that everything in the scripture is leaning in the direction of condemnation. And if everything's leaning in the direction of condemnation because the wages of sin is death, and what we do every single day is earning us, as Romans chapter 2 says, it's storing up for ourselves wrath for the day of God's righteous judgment, then the real question you should be asking, Doug, is not why doesn't God save everyone, which is really your question, right? Why is anyone in hell? Which means why doesn't God save everyone? The real question you should be asking is why does God save anyone? You just need to get yourself conditioned in your thinking to know the real right thing to do is to have every sinner receive his just penalty. That's just. Just means it's right. If it's right, that's what they should have. So we need to stop asking the question, why doesn't God save everyone? We need to ask, why would God pluck anyone from the flames? Why would God put anyone on a pedestal and say, you're my beloved child? The illustration I give in the book, if you get a hold of it, I got the most feedback, negative feedback in the chapter where I wrote about these rats. And I'm so blessed to have this house where I love where it is, even though there's a hazard being kind of tucked away at the end of this little housing unit, housing community, because there's a little buffer of trees and bushes and all kinds of stuff where there's nothing behind my house, which is great in a sense because I'm not bothering anybody if I have people over in my backyard. But all the critters live out there. Coyotes catch their jackrabbits and howl at night sometimes. We got rabbits, we got skunks, and we got rats that are in the open area. Well, sometimes the rats, they live in my hedge. Now, I bought this house years ago, but they had a hedge, and it was kind of cool because it gave us privacy, but they love the hedge. What's kind of weird is sitting out there in the backyard and hearing the rats run around in the hedge. So I know it's gross, but we've tried to deal with it. But in dealing with it, what do? This is my house. I paid for it. I work hard to pay the mortgage and keep it clean and do all that. I don't want rats there. I don't want to call my friends over from the church and have them sit in the backyard, especially on a nice summer night, and have them hear the rats, scurrying around in the bushes. So I set rat traps. And you know what happens in rat traps, right? They get killed. Now, I don't think anybody's ever written me a nasty letter for killing the rats in my hedge. But someone would probably write me a letter had I said to them, you know what I do? I every now and then pluck one of those rats out of the hedge. I take them down to that animal hospital that's about a half a mile from my house. I give that rat, I tell that doctor there to give them a bath and give them flea medication, give them shots for all their weird diseases that rats have. And I'm making this up as I go, so I don't know what rats have. But I take them through all of this, clean them up, put a bow around them, give them a little rat perfume so they smell wonderful. I bring them inside my house. I let my grandchildren play with the little rat. I have them a little rat home. I put a little rat TV in there so they can watch social media reels and just have a wonderful time. And my grandkids will take that rat out and sit there on the couch and play with that rat. I think someone might write me a letter. What are you doing? Why in the world would you take a rat, a skeevy little rat, and bring him into a pet into your house? That's what the angels think, right? I'm just speaking off the cuff here, but you could see the logic of saying that's what the angels would think about God saving sinners. It wouldn't make any sense, right? God would think, hey, it makes perfect sense that sinners get judged. Just like my friends would say, it makes perfect sense that you'd get the exterminator to get rid of the rats in the hedge, to kill them, right? You might not want to think of the details of it. That would be unpleasant. But you'd say, yeah, of course. Get traps, get poison, get whatever you have to do to get rid of the rats because they're rats. Right? This is your house, your hedge. They shouldn't be there. They're pests, right? They'll let them die. You wouldn't want, though, to think, you'd think it would be weird. Or you might think, I don't know, maybe you're an animal lover. You'd think, well, that's amazing. You're so kind to the rats. So let's get back to my statement. It wouldn't be amazing, right? Here's the question wouldn't be, why don't you adopt all the rats in the hedge? Right. The amazing thing or the question would be, why do you adopt any of the rats in the hedge? And if we can start getting ourselves in perspective, and the perspective is we are sinners, we've earned a place in judgment, that's where we need to start. And Doug, that's not where most people start. They don't understand mercy. They don't understand grace. They don't understand sin. They don't understand the word justice, right? They think somehow we deserve heaven. They think hell is undeserved. Hell is not undeserved. And remember, hell is a place where there's graduated punishment. It's exactly what each individual deserves. Nothing more and nothing less. All right, my name is Mike Fabares. That's all we got time for today. My little story about adopted rats, and that will probably stick with you for a while. We'll see you next time here. Write us with your questions on today's Bible questions. So come back with us next time. If you haven't written us, today's the day. Write us. We'll see you next time. Bye-bye.
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1: Would you grab your Bibles and stand with me, please, if you can? We are in a new book this evening. And it is Colossians chapter 1, verse 1, as we're working our way through Scripture, verse by verse. Paul writes, Paul, an apostle of Jesus Christ by the will of God, and Timothy, our brother, to the saints and faithful brethren in Christ who are in Colossae, grace to you and peace from God our Father and the Lord Jesus Christ. We give thanks to the God and Father of our Lord Jesus Christ, praying always for you. Now, this sounds familiar because it's very close to the way Paul opens all of his letters, very much like the opening to Philippians. He's emphasizing that he's an apostle, not because he's trying to impress them with how important he is, but he wants them to remember that Jesus appeared to him and what he said is directly from Jesus. He's going to confront these heresies, these cults, and he wants to remind them that he is an apostle by the will of God. God chose him. You have a vocation by the will of God. I don't know all of you, but I know many of you, and I know that you do well at what you do. If you do the thing that's your passion, and do it for the glory of God, the display of God, the honoring of God, God will bless it. That's not to say that whatever you start doing early in your life, you'll be doing all of your life. God completely changed the direction of my life. But at the time, early in my life, I was doing what God wanted me to do, and I loved it. So I love to say to people, what's your passion? What is it that you really, really, really like to do? God put that in you, unless it's, you know, desire for heroin, and that's not good. We'll talk about that individually. But the thing that you want to do is probably the very thing God intends for you to do. Go do it with all your heart. Blue sky, what is it? If you could do anything you wanted to, what is it? And then go do that for the glory of God. That God might, glory means weight, display. That God would be displayed through your life to others. If you're building houses, do it with excellence. If you're a nurse, a physician working in healthcare, then do it with compassion and love. Display Jesus. If you're a teacher, do it with all your heart. If you're a mom, your dad, and raising kids, do it with excellence. Do it with greatness. Model Jesus. So whatever your passion is, probably is God has put there, and when you fulfill those things, it's not work. It's something you want to do, right? It's something you enjoy doing. Paul says, I'm doing this because it's the will of God and it's what I'm supposed to do. I know it. I know that all of you are supposed to be here right now this morning. I know I'm where I'm supposed to be. I don't know about an hour from now, but I know where you're supposed to be right now is here. Focus, focus. That's good. We're glad you're here. You're in the center of God's will. That's a feeling, that's a understanding that's hard to duplicate for the wonderful feelings that it leaves in you. Hey, I'm where God wants me to be. Paul says, I'm doing exactly what I'm supposed to be doing, verse 2. To the saints, to those believers, hagos is the Greek word, faithful brothers and sisters in Christ who are in Colossae. Grace to you. Peace from God our Father and the Lord Jesus Christ. So Colossae, there's a modern city there called Honaz. We've been there with the church study tours before. That sign kind of looks like it's had a hard life. That's the city of the new city. Notice it's right up against the mountains. Very cold river comes out of those mountains called the Meander River. And yes, that's where we get our English word. They raise a lot of cherries there. It's cold in the winter. Very fertile crops. It is a beautiful site. There's farming. This is a 4th century map of the city of Colossae. It was there for a long time. This is a city that was actually began to deteriorate shortly after that. Here's the city wall. it began to deteriorate because they moved the road. The Romans moved the road, and it was right on the main trade route. Then they moved the main trade route, and there's the tell, T-E-L-L, which is a mound that's never been excavated. So if you are studying archaeology, you need some place to go and discover something new. There it is. No one's ever dug up Colossae yet. So go get your PhD in Colossianism. Teasing, just teasing. The name Colossians comes from purple wool in the Greek language. This city was known for its wool that they dyed purple, very popular color. It was hip. It was cool at that time to have purple. And so the city was named after it, and it was a secret way to do it. We still don't know to this day how they were able to dye this color into the wool. 13 miles from Hierapolis and 10 miles from Laodicea. He says, grace to you and peace. Charis and shalom in the original languages. Charis was the Greek greeting. Most of you know this. It means a gift. Grace is a gift. He's talking about the grace of God. He's talking about the way people come to a salvation in Jesus. Grace. It is by grace you have been saved through faith. It was a greeting if you're walking down the street in Greece or in a Greek-speaking area and you say charis, still works to this day, then they'll answer back, charis. Good gifts, everything that's wholesome, everything that's good, everything that's beautiful. May God bless you with it. It's a wonderful thing to say to somebody, grace to you. The second word is almost as good. I think it might even be better in some ways, but it's shalom, and that's the Jewish greeting. We came back from another study tour to Israel with a group. I see some of you are here this morning, and that's the first word you learn when you get to Israel because everybody says it to each other. You're walking down the street, somebody will say shalom to you, and you answer back shalom. Now, if you really like them or know them, you give them two shaloms. That makes it awkward for the other person because they can't remember your name, and they're trying to decide if you're a two or a three shalom person to answer back. So anyway, just teasing you, you'll remember that though. It means external and internal peace. Everything that's health, everything that the best to you. Literally, it means back to the garden. The Jews think of the Garden of Eden as Adam and Eve blew it. It was the perfect place. Everything about it was supplied for them. But shalom would be to go back to the garden. Someday we will. Mental, physical, spiritual health. From God our Father and the Lord Jesus Christ. Paul's first mention of God as Father. I believe this is one of the most important critical concepts after salvation in the entire Bible. That God is your Father. That God himself knows everything about you. This is an echo, of course, of Jesus' words in the Lord's Prayer, our Father who art in heaven. When we call God Father, we're saying that there's someone in heaven who cares about us. We're making a statement of faith, of trust, that God knows me and somehow he still likes me. I'm teasing a little bit, but that is the wonder of this. Whatever a good father on earth would do for a daughter or a son, it's the least of what your Father in heaven wants to do for you. My earthly dad has gone to be with the Lord several years ago now. But he only had to say one word, and I knew it was him. I don't even have to look up from something. All I needed to hear was the word son. And, of course, he had all kinds of different ways to pitch that word to me. When I was in trouble, it was son. And then there's the loving one, and there's the affectionate one, and there's the... But I knew his voice. Jesus said, my sheep know my voice. He must plan on speaking to you. And daughter or son is a word you should listen for God. In many ways, I live and do things like my dad. And in some ways, he's like living through me just because he was my role model. But even more so, I'm living with my Father in heaven through me, that he's giving me a desire to do what he wants me to do, that he's changing me from the inside. That's that new covenant concept. Take out your heart of stone, put in a heart of flesh, put the Spirit within you, cause you to walk in my ways, he said. That's what happens when we surrender. He begins to change us from the inside. It's not a set of rules and regulations. It's a, I surrender, God. And he gives us the desire to do those things that are right. God is a good Father. We sang that song together purposefully this morning because Scripture gives us reasons why God is good. He is a good, good Father, Chris Tomlinson wrote. The Bible says God is a good Father because he is your Father personally. 2 Corinthians 6:18, this is the Living Bible, said, God speaking, and I will be your Father, and you will be my sons and daughters, says the Lord God Almighty. Son, daughter, there's those words. God is a good Father, secondly, because of his unconditional love, agape love, not based upon performance. 1 John 3:1. See what great love the Father has lavished on us, that we should be called children of God. And that is what we are, children of God. Adopted the children. Thirdly, God is a good Father because of great blessings that he lavishes on us. Matthew 7:11. If you know how to give good gifts to your children, how much more will your Father in heaven give good gifts to those who ask him? He's giving to you blessings, gifts, so you can hoard them, no, so you and I can give them away to other people that surround us in need, even a relationship with him. Fourthly, God is a good Father because he is a faithful, steadfast Father. 2 Timothy 2:13. If we are unfaithful, he remains faithful, for he cannot deny who he is. This is an amazing statement. Even when we're not faithful to his call on our lives, he's still faithful to us. Even when we're blowing it, he's still bringing things into our lives to draw us back, sending the hounds of heaven after us, but desiring more relationship. When we're mad at him because things didn't go the way we wanted it to go, or the person we wanted to be with, or those sort of things, God's still faithful when we complain and gripe and, I'm not going to talk to you anymore, God, I'll show you. You wouldn't do that, but the first service, there's some people in there that I think would do that. The second service, much more spiritual. Steadfast, faithful. He's a good Father, kind of the reciprocal of that. He's a good Father because he disciplines us as his beloved children. This is an attribute I could pass on, but I know that it's important that I remember this. Hebrews 12:7. God is treating you as his children, his child. For what children are not disciplined by a loving father? Loving fathers are involved in their children's lives. They're coaching them. They're bringing them along. God is a good Father because he's closer than you can imagine. Romans 10:13. For everyone who calls on the name of the Lord will be saved. Great scripture. If you would believe in your heart and speak with your lips that Jesus is Lord and God has raised him from the dead, you will be saved. How close is that? As close as your lips, it says in the next verse. As close as your mouth. That's how close God is. He's listening, waiting for that to come out of your mouth. Seventhly, God is a good Father because in his mighty power, he can do anything. Unlike our earthly fathers that were limited in capacity, capability, power, money. Ephesians 3:20. Now to him, God, not to him who is able to do far more abundantly than what we ask or think, according to the power of work within us, his power in us, to him be glory in the church and in Christ Jesus through all generations forever and ever. Amen. He is able. We're not. He is able. Nothing is hard for God. That's an amazing statement. Nothing is hard for God. Everything is easy from a power standpoint. There are things that he doesn't do for us because we'd hurt ourselves with it. We don't give loaded guns to four-year-olds. He doesn't meet all of our desires, but he does meet all our needs. Okay, verse 3. We give thanks to the God and Father, there it is the second time, of our Lord Jesus Christ, praying always for you. Thanksgiving, Paul addresses to Father God. Jesus said, pray, our Father. You pray to your Father in heaven. Jesus recognized that God alone, Paul recognizes that God alone is responsible for grace and peace in the verse before. And when we pray, our Father, we're thanking him for that gift. We're saying out loud, we're proclaiming, that God has the power and the desire to help me. I have faith, I trust, I rely that what God says about himself is true. And when I put it to the test, it works. Very practical. I have faith because of history. I have faith in God because of the things that he's done for me. Never because I deserved it. God in heaven has the power. And Paul's thanking him for what he's done and what he's going to do. Now, five marks of the church, verse 4, we heard of your faith in Christ Jesus. He talks about Colossae. He's talking about this church. Any biblical church, these things should be visible, obvious. We've heard of your faith in Jesus Christ and your love of all the saints. Simple faith that Jesus Christ died on a cross for you. That's proclaimed, that we're not afraid of the sin word. I just said it in church. Oh, no.

in a battered woman's home in a really tough part of town, and then to feed them American hot dogs and love on them and help their mothers who are raising them single. And last weekend, a whole group of guys from the church took their pickup trucks, loaded it down with food, took many tons of beans and rice and everything for orphanages in Mexico. The Mexican government still hasn't really embraced their responsibility for orphans, particularly disabled ones. And so a whole bunch of guys from our church and other churches in this area take a great deal of food and diapers and helpful things down. It'll break your heart to go there, but it also warn your heart. A whole bunch of blind kids that they wouldn't even be able to go to school except for some Christian missionaries down there who are teaching them and giving them a trade. And I'm bragging about us, but these are also marks of, you can check out any church and these are the things you should look for. Is there faith in Jesus Christ? Is there love shown, displayed, not just talked about? Hope. Verse 5, because of the hope which is laid up for you in heaven, of which you heard before the word of the truth of the gospel. This biblical word, hope, means anticipation of good things. Yes, here, but in eternity. Jesus is called the blessed hope. He's returning. He is our expectation of good. He will rule and reign. And so when you're looking at the current political race or the struggles in our nation as we go back and forth between immorality, morality, and ethics, and a lack of ethics, and however else you want to be frustrated and depressed about, we're only here for a short time. Read the last chapter in the book. We win. It's not looking real good today, but in eternity, Jesus wins, and we get to be with him. All right? Yeah, you give him the hope. Yeah. That is the good news. This is just the launching pad for eternity. Verse 6, which has come to you. You've received these things. You didn't rev them up. They came. As it is also in the world and is bringing fruit, the response of the Holy Spirit within you. And it is among you since the day you heard and knew the grace of God and truth. When you receive God's grace, you begin to share it with others. We're going to have to move along a little bit. Verse 7, as you also learned from Epaphras, we think this might be Epaphroditus, our dear fellow servant who was a faithful servant of Christ or minister on your behalf. Probably the pastor of Colossae and maybe of Hierapolis and Laodicea, these other three cities. He probably heard Paul teach in Ephesus and then went from there. And so now when Paul's in prison, he goes all, that's a serious trip, 1,100 miles. In the first century. That was a 6-month trip to get there. And so he's gone to encourage Paul. Paul gave him his spiritual father, and he's there to encourage him. A faithful minister, steadfast, steady, a critical attribute if you want to be used by God. You just keep doing it when the tough times come, because they will in your life and in mine. You just recognize the storms come, and when it gets really, really tough, you cry out to him and say, Lord, help me to be faithful, just to keep doing it today. Maybe you're in that condition right now, ready to give up. Don't. Never give up. It's a short time, 60, 70, 80 years. At the worst, it's 120 years. You can do it. Hang on. We can make it. We'll get there. Who also declared to us your love in the Spirit. I heard about it, Paul said, 1,100 miles away, your agape, your selfless love. Second section, pray that you may be filled, verse 9. For this reason, we also, since the day we heard it, do not cease to pray for you and to ask that you may be filled with the knowledge of his will in all wisdom and spiritual understanding. He's been praying for them, that they would grow in the knowledge of God, that they would know more about God, that their prayers would become more mature, that they themselves would pray with understanding, wisdom and spiritual understanding. He doesn't want them to just have a vague understanding about God's will. He wants experiential. To accept God's will and then walk in. A great story read this

0: A pastor, Bob Garris, has a son in the fifth grade. And his dad gave a sermon on prevailing prayer, you know, just hanging in there and keep praying for things. And dad was pretty excited that night when he walked past his son's room, and his son was in the room praying on his knees next to the bed. And the dad stopped and backed up and just listened. And he was just saying one word over and over again. Finally, dad caught it. He's saying, "Tokyo, Tokyo, Tokyo." His dad's really impressed, thinking, well, the kid's praying for the nations. He's praying for Japan, you know. Next morning, he couldn't hold back his curiosity, and he said, breakfast table, "Son, were you praying last night?" He said, "Yes, Dad." He said, "Well, what were you praying?" He said, "Well, on Friday, I took a test. It was all the capitals of the nations of the world, and for Mexico, I wrote Tokyo, so I was asking God to change the map so that Tokyo was the capital of Mexico." Sometimes we do the same. We want God to adjust the world to fit what we were doing or saying or want it to be for our convenience. Paul is praying that they would know the will of God and embrace it. Verse 10, "That you may walk worthy of the Lord, fully pleasing Him, being fruitful in every good work, and increasing in the knowledge of God." To walk worthy, Paul talked about that in Philippians. He's not saying if you walk well enough, you'll be worthy to receive salvation. He said, display who you are. You're a child of God. God is your Father, and walk that way. Devout Hindus have a holy city, kind of like Mecca to the Muslim. It's called Barnaas, and every Hindu wants to go there at least once in their life, and it's filled with temples, about 1,500 temples. And it has a road, a ring road that goes all the way around it, 36 miles long. And so Hindus go there and they walk around and around the city, some of them for weeks, and they're trying to help themselves be reincarnated to the next level. You know, nobody wants to be a fly, and maybe you can be a cow. I'm teasing, okay? Please don't write me. You will never be a cow, thank God, and you will never be a bug. You will be you. It is appointed unto man once to die, and then the judgment. But I brought that up, now that I've ruined the illustration. They walk trying to earn. That's not what Paul is talking about. Paul is talking about how you walk is far more important than how many miles you put. How you walk is trying to display God. Increase in the knowledge. Know God. We were studying this just last Tuesday night in our men's group in 1 Chronicles 28. David is talking to his son Solomon. He's giving him a charge, you know, kind of like a kid graduating from high school. He's giving him the kingdom, though, keys to the car. And here's what he says about knowledge, about knowing God. 28:9, "As for you, my son Solomon, know the God of your father. Serve him with a loyal heart and with a willing mind, for the Lord searches all hearts and understands the intents of the thoughts. If you seek him, he will be found." You've heard that before. That's where it comes from. But know God, Solomon. The most important thing is to know him. The most important thing you'll do in your life is to know God and the power of his resurrection, Paul said. Know the God of your Father.
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5: Hello, and thank you for watching His Channel. With an international update, I'm Brian Perez. More than 500 people have now died in the Ebola outbreak gripping the Democratic Republic of Congo. A newly updated count issued by the World Health Organization showed there have been 1,561 confirmed cases in the DRC since the outbreak was declared in mid-May. The WHO's figures for the DRC, which come from health authorities in the country, show the outbreak there has a case fatality rate of 32%. The outbreak in northeastern DRC has hit four provinces, but is heavily centered in Ituri province. The outbreak is being driven by the rare Bundibugyo species of Ebola, for which there are no approved vaccines or treatments. The trial of two potential treatments began this month in the DRC. A court in eastern China sentenced a former local official to death over taking bribes that authorities said amounted to hundreds of millions of dollars during a three-decade period. Yang Yulin, a former economic development official in the Jiangsu province capital of Nanjing, illegally accepted property and assets valued over $325 million from 1993 to 2023, according to the Changzhou Intermediate People's Court. Yang was investigated as part of President Xi Jinping's decade-long anti-corruption campaign that critics say has been used in part to remove his political rivals. The court said the bribes were paid in exchange for help with undertaking projects, business operations, land grants, and working capital. Yang also was convicted of embezzlement, offering bribes, misappropriation of public funds, abuse of power, and money laundering, in what the Associated Press called one of the most dramatic corruption cases in recent years in terms of the sheer scale of the bribes involved. Chinese authorities recently released Zion Church pastor Ezra Jin, who had been detained in southern China for the past 8 months. Authorities arrested Jin and 17 other leaders of Zion Church last fall, charging them with illegally using information networks, a charge likely stemming from the church's use of the internet to tell others about Christ. Chinese authorities forced the closure of Zion Church's buildings in 2018 after the church refused to allow facial recognition cameras to be installed within its facility. At the time, Pastor Jin was also prohibited from exiting China. Despite the setback, the church continued its ministry, reaching as many as 10,000 people a day, according to the Associated Press. In recent years, China has instituted the practice of Sinicization of religion, in which the state controls churches and requires them to allow the state to dictate what is said during sermons. Authorities of the communist regime often require churches to include pro-communist rhetoric in their sermons. And Argentina's economy minister announced a financing plan aimed at ensuring the country can meet its public debt obligations through the end of 2027 without returning, for now, to international bond markets. Speaking at a news conference, Luis Caputo said President Javier Milei's administration does not plan to raise money from foreign investors through new international bond sales. Argentina has a long history of debt crises, and it's relied on on external borrowing for decades to finance fiscal deficits. The Milei administration said it aims to reduce that dependence by relying more heavily on the domestic capital market and financing from multilateral institutions. Caputo described the strategy as a conservative approach and said returning to international capital markets, including Wall Street, remains an option but is not a priority. The minister said the government received offers to issue about $5 billion in 10-year bonds, but rejected them because of the high interest rate. With an international update on his channel, I'm Brian Perez. Thanks for watching and God bless.
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0: Welcome to Christ in Prophecy. We're very glad you've joined us today. I'm Tim Moore, Senior Evangelist for Lamb and Lion Ministries.
1: And I'm Nathan Jones, the Internet Evangelist here at Lamb and Lion.
0: For over 4.5 decades, Lamb and Lion Ministries has been proclaiming the soon return of Jesus Christ through television, radio, a bi-monthly magazine, and a wealth of books and other publications. We do so because we take God at His word. So when Jesus said 3 times in Revelation 22 that He is coming again quickly, we believe He is coming for His church, and that is an imminent event.
1: Over the next 3 weeks, we intend to unpack the relevance and implication of that expectation. Suffice it to say that some people scoff at the promise of His return, just as Peter foretold in 2 Peter 3:9. And sadly, some of the loudest scoffers are inside the church, just as Peter prophesied. But throughout the church age, many Christians have been looking forward to the return of Jesus Christ and have actively anticipated the fulfillment of all God's promises in a literal fashion.
0: One of the promises that seemed so incredible that many began to spiritualize it away was God's promise to regather and restore the Jewish people to the land promised to Abraham, Isaac, and Jacob forever. But we intend to demonstrate that Christian Zionism is as old as the New Testament.
1: And to help us explore this important and timely topic, we've invited a respected expert in the writings of the early church fathers to join us today.
0: That would be Lee Brainerd, a self-taught and well-respected expert in ancient Greek and Hebrew text, and he's also an expert in eschatology prevalent in the early church. So, Lee, welcome back to Christ in Prophecy.
2: Good to be with you, Tim. Nathan.
1: Excellent, brother. Good to always have you here.
2: Amen.
0: Well, before we dive in, fellas, and there's a lot to unpack in this discussion of Christian Zionism, but let's unpack and actually define some of the terms that we talk about. So when we say eschatology, for somebody who's not familiar with that old theological term, what does that refer to?
2: It's simply the study of the last things or the end of the age.
0: All right, study of the last things. What do we mean when we say the early church fathers? Who is that?
2: Well, it was early believers that were either pastors or Bible teachers in the first few centuries of the church that actually led the church forwards in the things of God.
0: Okay, so we're talking probably the first 2 or 3 centuries
2: yes.
0: in the church, okay.
1: Post-apostles, that.
2: Yes, post-apostles, yeah. Mm-hmm.
0: But actually, some of them, we would obviously point out, were taught by the apostles. So Irenaeus was a disciple of John, and there were others who had a very direct lineage to the apostles and their teaching. And the apostles, of course, had been taught by none other than Jesus Christ.
2: That's exactly right, yes.
0: Okay. So when we talk about Zionism, this is a word that has all sorts of political ramifications today. Even as you watch the television news, you see people who are anti-Zionists, as they say. What is Zionism classically defined as?
2: Well, Zionism is a vision for the Jews to return to their own native land of Israel and be planted and grow there. And be blessed of God there.
0: Okay, so it's an expectation that there is a provision for the Jewish people as a nation, or as what I believe Scripture would call the house of Israel, to go back to a land designated for them, and designated not just by the United Nations at the middle of the last century, not just by any other legal entity, but designated for them by God Himself. It is the promised land. So I use the phrase house of Israel. That's a term I pull directly from Ezekiel 36. When we talk about, well, what is Israel? Is it a modern nation state? Is it a people group? Is it an ethnic group? Is it, yes, yes, yes, it's all those things. Is it a land? But biblically, the house of Israel is the genetic descendants of Abraham, Isaac, and Jacob. And Zionism is simply supporting their return to their ancient promised land.
2: A land that God promised to them.
0: Yes, sir.
1: Well, Lee, the promise is all throughout the Bible, especially prophecies like Ezekiel 36 and 37, prophesy the return of the Jewish people to the land of Israel. But why is it that idea in the church over the last 2 millennia fallen under such scorn and contempt?
0: Yeah.
2: Well, it really boils down to one thing, replacement theology. You had the early church fathers who decided that they would take every place that Israel appears in the Old Testament scriptures and the Gospels, replace it with the church. So you're spiritualizing all those prophecies that are blessing upon Israel and ignoring all the ones that are curses upon Israel.
0: You know, I think we can see this trend even in some good ways. So we, as Gentile Christians, worship the Lord on Sunday, the Lord's Day, because that's the day of His resurrection. But you can see already a separation from traditional worship on the Sabbath, which would have been Saturday. And then you move forward into the church age, and you see how even Easter became the celebration removed from any kind of reflection of the Passover as the origin of our resurrection celebration of Jesus' death, burial, and resurrection as that sacrificial lamb.
2: Yeah, and this is a moral tragedy and even a theological tragedy in that foundation layer is stripped away from the New Testament. So the Old Testament gets separated from the New Testament.
1: It's interesting, too, that you just even see Bibles today that will take the word Israel and put the word church in it, even in an Old Testament context. Where did replacement theology come from? Has it been there since the beginning of church history, or is it picked up later in church history?
2: Well, it first arose late in the second century, but by the time you're into the mid-third century, it's becoming prevalent. You come into the time of Augustine and Jerome, and it is the dominant theology in the early church.
0: Hmm. Willie, it would seem to me that there is some realization that perhaps some credence would have been given, and I'm not agreeing with replacement theology, but you can almost understand why people would have thought, well, maybe God has turned aside from the Jews, because we see that the land itself was devastated, the house of Israel was scattered, and the church was ascending throughout the church age, and it was becoming more and more Gentile in its flavor. But the problem is people didn't read Scripture to understand all of those things were prophesied. The Lord declared that he would devastate the land, that he would scatter the Jews. You can go back to Deuteronomy 28 and 29. Moses himself made that prophecy. And so you can almost understand their thinking, but it's divorced from scriptural reality that this was prophesied, as was God's regathering and reaccession of the Jewish people.
2: Yeah, they're basically ignoring passages like Romans chapter 11, Hosea, the end of chapter 5, the beginning of chapter 6, where there's a promise of the restoration of Israel.
1: Well, we say that God is faithful and men is faithless. Is God going to fulfill his covenants that he will bring the Jewish people back to the land as any remnant will get saved? Or did the spiritualists throughout church history say, nah, it means the church will be the remnant?
2: I absolutely believe that God is going to go back to Israel, dealing with them, and honor his word absolutely, entirely, without exception. That he will gather Israel back in the land in unbelief, which he's presently doing. He's going to put them through a time of tribulation to humble them and break them and bring them to faith. And then he's going to bring the whole saved nation into the blessings of the new covenant in Jesus Christ and his blood.
0: Yeah, and sadly, as our friend Olivier Melnick says, that whole saved nation will be a remnant of the house of Israel that is in evidence today, because during that tribulation period, 2/3 will be killed under the onslaught of the Antichrist. And so we're trying to share the faith. And let's be clear, there is not a separate gospel for Jews or Gentiles. It is the gospel of Jesus Christ. There is salvation only in the person of Jesus Christ. And yet, in the fullness of time, God has promised that he will redeem Israel as they turn to him in faith.
2: Absolutely. And I think people just struggle. They don't understand there's a difference between the church program and the national Israel program. They're both under the umbrella of the new covenant, but they're two distinct programs.
1: Well, why is that then? Because, okay, we can say that the Jewish people can become part of the church and be saved within the church realm. Why did they have to be restored?
2: Because Israel cannot receive her Old Testament promises on the land, the temple, the throne, or the kingdom, can't receive them nationally unless the nation is brought into the new covenant.
1: Mm. That solves a lot of questions that people have, because they can't divorce the difference between the Jewish people as an ethnicity and the Jewish people as in the three that you said. They could be Jewish, but they don't have to be in the land. All three are necessary for God's fulfilled prophecies.
0: They sure are. And so even then, the nation of Israel as exists today. So we think about a nation state in the land of Israel, what was known as Palestine from the era of the Romans through 1948, and what some unfortunately still call Palestine. That was meant to be a Roman
2: slur.
0: A slur, exactly right, on the Jewish people. But it is the land of Israel. And so even the nation that exists today is kind of a repository for the people, holding them until the time that this nation will emerge, even in the end times, as all the Jews are regathered. Well, Lee, obviously, we're talking about Christian Zionism, and we know that the Lord himself is faithful to his promises, but faithful Christians have always expected the Lord to keep all his promises, and not just the ones made to us, but the ones made to the Jewish people. I mentioned Irenaeus, who was actually a student of Polycarp. Polycarp was the disciple of John. But from the early church fathers forward, there have been faithful Christians who have taken the word of God as literal and true.
2: Absolutely. For instance, in Irenaeus' work against heresies, we read in Book 5, Chapter 34, Section 1, that there are two distinct programs under the heading church. So he's got the New Testament church and the Old Testament church. And when we go to Book 4 in Chapter 31, we read the story about Lot and his two daughters. And he claims that this is a picture of the two synagogues or the two churches, the Old Testament synagogue, the New Testament synagogue, the Old Testament church, the New Testament church. And then when we come into back to section 34, chapter 34 in book 5, he's very clear that he's going to regather the Old Testament church when he's done with the New Testament church. And he's talking about his work with the New Testament church in the present tense, and his work with the Old Testament church is in the future tense. So he's teaching the same thing we teach in modern dispensationalism. We say the church and Israel. He says the New Testament church, the Old Testament church.
0: The assembly of God's people, those
2: yes.
0: who are favored and chosen by God.
2: That's right.
1: You bring up a term that I think we need to define, is that we talk Zionism as the Jewish belief of returning to land, but you mentioned Christian Zionism.
2: Yes.
1: What's the difference between Jewish Zionism and Christian Zionism?
2: Well, as far as the essence of what it is, it's essentially the same thing. But Christian Zionism is where we are supporting God's program in the scriptures of God returning Israel to the land, God putting Israel in the tribulation, God redeeming the people of Israel. And so we believe this. We believe God's program.
1: Because we get people write into the ministry all the time and say, I can't support Netanyahu. I can't support what Israel's doing. I say, do you support everything our own government does? Being a Christian Zionist isn't about supporting a secular nation. It's about supporting the work that God is doing through that nation to bring a remnant to redemption. And have there been other voices like that throughout church history?
0: That's well said, Nathan. I appreciate that fact because, yes, none of us support everything any government or any government official does. But we support what God is doing even through imperfect men and women amongst us today.
2: Well, I think people need to understand that the fact that Israel is an ungodly nation, that's in the plan of God. God gathered the unbelieving Jews in their idolatry, their wickedness, their iniquity back into the land.
1: Isaiah 11:11. That was a prophecy the Jewish people would return in unbelief. Because that's another objection that we get all the time. Well, they need to be a holy and righteous people before we can recognize their right to the land. But prophecy says otherwise. Prophecy says they have to return to the land in unbelief.
0: As a matter of fact, even Ezekiel 36, when it says the Jewish people, the house of Israel will be gathered to the nation, to the mountains of Israel, the Lord says to the house of Israel in verse 22, thus says the Lord God, it is not for your sake, O house of Israel, that I am about to act, but for my holy name, which you have profaned among the nations. He says the same thing down in verse 32. It's not for your sake. It's not because you deserve this, because you've merited this, because you have grown in my favor so much by your behavior that I'm going to bless you. It is because I made a promise. And for my name's sake, I will not violate a promise. The promise given to Abraham, Isaac, and Jacob, the promises given to David, all the rest will be fulfilled in the house of Israel. And we're seeing that coming to fruition, not fulfilled yet, but beginning to take shape even in the land of Israel.
2: The real message here is God is the God of all grace. If he can take iniquitous, backsliding, rebellious, pagan Israel and give
0: or
2: them
0: me or you.
2: Yeah. And give them a second chance, he can give anybody on planet Earth a second chance.
1: Wasn't that why they're called Israel? Struggles with God, right?
2: That's right.
1: What Jacob did. He struggled with God. It's interesting how that the Jewish people have missed that promise, missed that opportunity. I think when we go to Israel, many Jewish people today don't realize they're fulfilling the promise of prophecy. Whether they're Christian Zionists or Jewish Zionists or not, they're living in a modern-day miracle. And the fact that the church continues to miss the fact that we're seeing fulfilled Bible prophecy shows how much little they understand Bible prophecy.
2: Right.
0: Well, you mentioned some of the early church fathers. Lee, do you know of any medieval church figures down through the ages who also believed in God's provision and plan for the Jewish people and supported their rightful return to Israel? Or do you think that the Dark Ages, as we think of them, were a darkened period of understanding of Bible prophecy? Were there some shining lights in that period?
2: Well, from the late patristic era up through the early pre-Reformation era, there was not a lot of information that has survived the purgings of the Catholic Church. And I think we really need to focus a lot of research on Catholic records in Latin, Greek, that need to be searched through, because I think we're going to find some information there. But once you get into the late medieval era, the pre-Reformation era, we start to find information on the restoration of Israel. And when the Reformation explodes on the scene, then we find a ton of information. Sola Scriptura, when that came back into the picture, there was a plethora of early Puritans and early Reformation characters who believed in the restoration of Israel, and not always merely as an explosion of Jews being saved into the church, but many of them held that he was going to go back and fulfill the Jewish promises as a distinct body of promises, distinct from the church.
0: And I would argue that some of them actually were eager for the Lord to fulfill those promises because they recognized that it was a part of the fulfillment of the end times. We talked about eschatology, and they knew that Israel had to be back in the land, had to be back receiving those promises fulfilled when Jesus would return to the earth. So if you're eager for Jesus to return, then you're eager for the Jews to go home, because all that sets into place the whole end time scheme.
1: It's interesting to read the writings of, say, Cotton Mather, a Puritan pastor, all the way up to C.I. Schofield, who wrote the Schofield Bible, all before Israel became a nation in 1948. And they read these prophecies, and they'd look at them, and they'd be like, it says Israel is going to make Aliyah and go back into the land again. Of course, we use the word Aliyah now. And they said, well, I don't understand it. I don't see how it could possibly happen, but the Bible says it, I believe it, and therefore it must be. And so they stood on the faith of knowing that God would fulfill it. We, on the other hand, after 1948, seem to have no faith in the fact, even though Israel is a nation again.
2: That's right. So if a person's interested in looking at this subject on people from the beginning of the Reformation up to Darby's time that actually embraced the restoration of Israel, chapter 2 in William Watson's book, Dispensationalism Before Darby, has a ton of information there. And he mentions people like Sir Henry Finch, who in the early 1600s taught that there was going to be a true spiritual conversion to Christ of the Jews, not merely as a subset of the church, but as a physical Israel that's distinct from the church under the New Covenant program. And he took Ezekiel 38 and 39 literally.
0: Well, there's another great resource we'll talk about in a moment, but Dr. David Reagan wrote, the Jewish people rejected are beloved, and so we have resources even here at Lamb and Lion Ministries to point you to all the promises of God that are still being fulfilled and right before our eyes in the nation of Israel. Well, fellas, I'm so excited about the fact that we are following in the footsteps of other Christians who took God at his word. And Lee, I appreciate what you said about the Catholic Church trying to squelch some of this truth. For centuries, within the Catholic Church, it was illegal to even own or read a Bible for yourself because they wanted to tell you what the interpreted meaning was. And, of course, that led to many grave errors in terms of the faith once for all handed down to the saints. We'll touch on that next week again. But one of the things that happened with the Reformation, as you said, is people returned to sola scriptura, in other words, only the scriptures. We'll take the Word of God as literal and true. I think that true, faithful Christians began to understand that the promises of God are not just for us as followers of Christ, but they are also for the Jewish people because he yet still has a plan. And I use two examples. In the 1800s, an Anglican cleric, actually a pastor by the name of William Henry Heckler, became convinced that the West, meaning all the European nations, should be adamantly supportive of the Jewish people going home to Palestine, as he then called it, but to their ancient homeland, because that's exactly what Scripture foretold. And so he became very outspoken in trying to advocate for the European governments to allow the Jews to go back home to Israel. And one of the people that he was able to influence and encourage was none other than Theodor Herzl, who is considered the father of Jewish Zionism, but it was a Christian man, a Christian that was faithful to the promises of God, that really sparked, even in Herzl's heart, this understanding that the Jews need to leave places like Russia and Germany and France and go home to Israel.
2: Amen. And what a blessing it is. And where did these men get their beliefs? Did they grab them out of thin air? No, it was going back to the Word of God and trusting it was written by average men, fishermen and farm boys, for fishermen and farm boys.
0: Well, I'll give you one other example, and that's William Blackstone. Now, some of you may have heard that name. William Blackstone is a famous legal scholar in England, and much of our own American jurisprudence or law came from William Blackstone, but this is a different William Blackstone. He was an American who lived, again, in the late 1800s. In 1891, he distributed what was known as the Blackstone Memorial, and this wasn't something to be written on a gravestone. It was actually a petition that was calling for the support of the Jews being allowed to go home to, again, Palestine as it was known then, but we would know it as the land of Israel, because he recognized there were 2 million Russian Jews who were suffering under tremendous persecution of the pogroms, and he said, we need to support allowing the Jews to go somewhere, and most of the European nations are not going to welcome them, even America might not, but they can go home to Israel. And do you know he had signatories such as John D. Rockefeller, J.P. Morgan, future President William McKinley, the Chief Justice of the Supreme Court, Melville Fuller. He had a number of congressmen. He had all the leading newspaper editors, including the New York Times of the day, supporting Zionism. He even had all the Ivy League university presidents signing on because they were Christians then, and they were supportive of Zionism. And so this petition was handed over to President of the United States, Benjamin Harrison, again in 1891. It kind of disappeared, but it shows that even in the late 19th century, there were faithful Christians here in the United States, including leading men of industry and of government, who were very supportive of the Jews being able to go home to their promised land.
2: And what a blessing that is, that God used secular sources and merely religious sources to bring together a cause that's 100% biblical.
3: Amen. I remember some of the Zionist congresses were pushing the idea of maybe Uganda ought to be a new homeland for the Jewish people. But because of the Christians among them said, hey, no, biblically the land is the land of Palestine, and actually had to talk some of the Jewish leaders into focusing back on the land of Palestine. Well, Lee, why is Satan trying so hard to discredit Christian Zionism? It's almost become a dirty word amongst most of our churches.
2: Well, he's had several main things he's been going after since the very beginning of time. He tried to stop the Messianic line. Then he tried to defile and pollute the Messianic line. And then he's tried to stop the birth of the Messiah. And now he's been trying to stop the church. But his last ditch effort is to stop Israel. If he can exterminate Israel, there's no Israel for the Lord to return to deliver. And in his demented mind, he's thinking, well, maybe I can foil the kingdom or at least
0: prove God a liar.
2: Yeah.
0: Yeah. Yeah, he's trying to prove God a liar or thwart his plan. But why is it so particularly tragic for a Christian to fall prey to this specific deception that is a satanic deception? Why should Christians, of all people, never fall to this kind of propaganda?
2: Well, on a superficial level, you're missing a very important theme of Scripture, which is God's plan for a nation, not just individuals. He's got his individual salvation plan, but a plan to have a nation which is blessed, not as an end in and of itself, but that nation to be a blessing to the whole world. But on a deeper level, you're losing the literal, historical, grammatical understanding of the Bible.
0: And that's tragic in and of itself, let alone the Lord will bless those who bless the descendants of Abraham and curse those who curse. I mean, just for that reason alone, we should be blessing the Jewish people, let alone buying into all the promises of God and really giving Him glory for fulfilling them for His own name's sake.
2: One of the scariest passages in Scripture, in my mind, is Matthew 25, the sheep and goats judgment, when the Lord separates the the Gentiles into believing Gentiles and unbelieving Gentiles. But he does not separate them on their profession of faith or their fact of faith. He doesn't separate them on whether they're born again or not born again. He doesn't separate them on the mark of the beast. How does he separate them? On their response to the Jews.
0: Mm.
3: But that's a lesson, because who wants to stand in front of the living God and say, no? And I think so many Christians today are doing that when it comes to Israel. They're saying, no, God, we don't want you to progress in your plan of bringing a remnant of the Jewish people to salvation. So where is this all going prophetically? Because if Christians are standing against Israel, God's still going to do what he's going to do. What's he trying to accomplish?
2: Well, I think he's got a big separation going in the world right now. And this growing anti-Semitism, anti-Judaism, anti-Jews, anti-Zionism, it's going down a path that ultimately is going to completely harmonize with the path of Satan, with the path of the Antichrist, with the path of the mark of the beast, with the path of unbelief. They're coming together. It's converging.
0: You know, as a matter of fact, just to look at the transgression from 120 years ago, when Christians were supportive of Jews going home. Like I said, even university presidents and newspaper editors. And then we saw a BDS movement move out, boycott, divest, and sanction 20 years ago. And today it's just rampant anti-Semitism. Satan is alive and well, and he is raging because I believe he knows his time is short. Well, folks, obviously, before we leave, I want to tell you one more time about an opportunity we have here at Lamb and Lion Ministries for you to get The Jewish People, Rejected or Beloved, a great treatise on why we, who are followers of Christ, should support God's plan for the ages, which includes a provision and indeed a keeping of his promises to the Jewish people. Well, Lee, we've run out of time today on this episode of Christ in Prophecy, but there's so much we could say about Christian Zionism and its Christ-honoring pedigree down through the ages.
2: There absolutely is. You could write a whole book on it.
0: I think you should.
3: Well, we can say, folks, wait, there's more. And since there is so much more we could talk about, we're going to come back next week and we're going to continue this conversation.
0: That's exactly right. We plan a 3-part series with Lee Brainerd, so we hope you'll join us next week as we debunk the satanic propaganda that the pre-tribulation rapture is a concept too new to be true. In fact, faithful Christians have been longing for Jesus' return for the past 2,000 years. So, Lee, you will stick around with us for a couple more weeks, won't you?
2: I wouldn't miss it.
0: All right, very good.
3: Well, Lee, how can people get in touch with your ministry?
2: They can get in touch with me at soothkeep.info for my website. I'm Soothkeep on my YouTube channel, and I'm Soothkeep on numerous social media venues.
0: Very good. Well, that's all the time we do have for today, and we hope we've encouraged you to love the Jewish people as God does. We also hope that you will seek to bless those God has promised to bless, not merely as a Zionist, but as a faithful follower of Jesus Christ. So until next week, let's keep looking up as we await the homeward call of our Jewish Messiah. Godspeed.
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2: Hi, I'm Dr. Mark Henry, and this is Pursuing Jesus. Let's open our Bibles and let's seek Him together. And then we've been now in the book of Titus for a couple of months, and that's about a healthy church, a Jesus blueprint for what it means to be a healthy church, to set things in order, to set things straight. At the end of the book, he's going to tie it all together with this concept of fruitfulness. Now, how many of you like fruit? All of us like fruit. Why? It's loaded with sugar, right? It's God's natural sugar factory. Now, some of you are apple people. How many of you like apples? All right, got the apple folks. I have become a kiwi fan. I didn't like apples as a kid. I kind of like them now, but kiwis. How many of you are kiwiers? Oh, we got a few out there. All right. Amen to the kiwiers. Some of us like oranges. Growing up as a kid, I grew up in the orange groves, and I would try and eat 4 to 8 oranges a day. Oranges are amazing. But I'll tell you, the most amazing fruit of all are the berries that God creates. I was looking at a bowl the other day, and there were blackberries and raspberries and strawberries and salmon berries and huckleberries, and you see all of these different colors in this bowl of these berries. It was amazing. And I'm sitting there thinking, this is God's M&Ms. Seriously, I mean, you open up a bag of M&Ms, right? You got all these different colors and stuff, and all, you know... That number 5 yellow food coloring and all that kind of stuff. But in God's bowl, it's all natural. It's all from Jesus. It's just so amazing. And that's one of the pictures that we see in the scriptures used, that you and I are supposed to have a fruitful life, that God wants us to be fruitful. In fact, he uses it in lots of different ways in the Bible. Talks about couples getting married and being fruitful and multiplying. It talks about your wife being a fruitful vine. It talks about the nation of Israel like a fruitful vine. This is a common theme. We get into the New Testament, it's the same way. God wants us to be fruitful, and Jesus is pleased when we have spiritual fruit in our lives, and it glorifies our Heavenly Father. Look there with me in Titus chapter 3, verse 1, and follow along there as I read. Let's read the whole chapter together just so we get the flow and the context, because it kind of refers back in this latter section. Remind them to be subject to rulers, to authorities, to be obedient, to be ready for every good work. Circle those three words, every good work. To malign no one, to be peaceable, gentle, showing every consideration to all men. For we also once were foolish ourselves, disobedient, deceived, enslaved by various lusts and pleasures, spending our life in malice and envy, hateful, hating one another. But when the kindness of God our Savior and His love towards mankind appeared, He saved us, not on the basis of deeds which we have done in righteousness, but according to His mercy by the washing of regeneration and renewing of the Holy Spirit, whom He poured out upon us richly through Jesus Christ our Savior, so that being justified by His grace, we would be made heirs according to the hope of eternal life. It is a trustworthy statement. Concerning these things, I want you to speak confidently, so that those who have believed in God may be careful to engage in what? Good deeds. These things are good and profitable for men. But avoid foolish controversies and genealogies and strifes and disputes about the law, for they are unprofitable and worthless. Reject a factious man after the first and second warning, knowing that such a man is perverted and is sinning, being self-condemned. When I send Artemas and Tychicus to you, make every effort to come to me in Nicopolis, for I have decided to spend the winter there. Diligently help Zenith the lawyer and Apollos on their way, so that nothing is lacking them. Our people must also learn to engage in good deeds. There it is again. To meet pressing needs, so that they may not be unfruitful. God wants you to be fruitful. All those who are with me greet you. Greet those who love us in the faith. Grace be with you all. Lord, we just pray that this passage would resonate in our hearts and that we'd have fruitful lives for your glory. We pray it in Jesus' name. Amen. Well, there's no doubt about it. God wants us to be fruitful. Be fruitful Jesus loves it. Now, in the margin of your Bible there, I want you to write two passages. The first is found in 2 Peter. 2 Peter chapter 1, it describes characteristics that will make us fruitful. Let me just read the passage to you, and you can jot a few notes there in your Bible so that way you can cross-reference it at a later date. But it says, applying all diligence, and notice a Christian is supposed to do it, in your faith in the Lord Jesus Christ, supply seven characteristics, seven qualities. Here they are. Number one, moral excellence. You know, if you're a follower of Jesus, moral excellence is not an option. Moral excellence is described to us in 1 Thessalonians chapter 4 as the will of God. So to your faith, supply moral excellence, and your moral excellence, knowledge, the knowledge of God, increasing always in the knowledge of Christ. It goes on, and in your knowledge, self-control. You know, the world says you're supposed to lose control. The Spirit of God says you're supposed to gain control. The fruit of the Spirit is love, joy, gentleness, kindness, goodness, self-control. And then it goes on, self-control, add perseverance, and to perseverance, godliness, and to godliness, brotherly kindness, and brotherly kindness, love. It says in verse 8, for if these qualities are yours and are increasing, so they should be in us, and they should be what? Increasing. You should have more of these qualities today than you did last year at this time. If these qualities are yours and are increasing, they render you neither useless nor unfruitful. My grandma used to say that to me. Mark, don't be useless. Right? How many of you have some useless things around your house? You want to find useless things? Go to a garage sale. One person's useless things might be useful to you. But if you want to be useless in God's economy, in God's kingdom, you know, don't worry about these qualities. You're going to be useless. In 2 Timothy chapter 2, it says, when these qualities are yours, these godly qualities, that you become useful to the master. We don't want to be useless, we want to be useful. The next thing it says, if these qualities are yours and are increasing, they render you neither useless nor unfruitful in the true knowledge of Christ. God wants us to be fruitful. How do you get fruitfulness in your life, spiritual fruitfulness in your life? Well, it's qualities that we diligently pursue. Self-control, moral excellence, knowledge. These qualities are ours. We will be fruitful. Another passage that talks about fruitfulness is in the Upper Room Discourse. Jesus in John 15 uses this great picture of the vineyard. And again, we don't have, you know, wineries around here, but in other parts of the world, such as Israel or in California, you see these beautiful vineyards and the grapes growing. It goes on and describes this. Jesus says, I am the true vine, and my Father is the vine dresser. Every branch in me that does not bear fruit, he takes away. So you think about a vine, if there's dead foliage in that, it will, the plant doesn't know that it's dead, it will send energy, sap, and so forth to strengthen that area. So what you got to do is you got to go through and you cut those away, and then they're burned in a fire. So if there's no fruitfulness in your life, my Father will trim you away and cast you away. But it goes on and says, but every branch that bears fruit, God, my Father, he prunes it that it might bear more fruit. So when there's fruitfulness in your life, know that God's going to be pruning you and removing the things that leach away and starve the fruit that God intends to develop in your life. Because God not only wants fruit, he wants more fruit. And we're going to see in verse 8, he wants much fruit. I remember as a little boy, I was with my grandfather. We were walking through his vineyard. And I thought it strange. As he was walking past these trees along the stalks in the spring, they would start to sprout new growth along the base of the trees. And he was always down there snipping those off. And I remember one day, just a little boy, asking him, like, why are you doing that? Grandpa, these are going to grow more branches and we'll have more fruit. He says, no, these are suckers. These things rob the tree of the energy that it needs to bear more fruit. So we've got to cut the suckers off. Friends, that's the picture. God is cutting the suckers off of you. I mean, think about that. You've got leeches hanging on to you that are robbing you of your spiritual vitality. and through the trials and tribulations and hardships of life. That's what it says in James. Consider it all joy, my brethren, when you encounter various trials, knowing the testing of your faith produces endurance, and let endurance have its perfect result, that you might be perfect, complete, lacking in nothing, succorless. Well, that's an add-on. But anyways, you get my point. Verse 8, Jesus goes on and says, by this bearing much fruit, by this is my Father glorified, that you bear much fruit. So you were created for one reason. Here's the answer to life. Why are you here? To glorify God. You men are here, created to glorify God. You ladies are here to glorify God. Doesn't matter your age. You are breathing today so that you might glorify God. That's found in Colossians chapter 2, the centrality of the Lord Jesus Christ. Everything was created for him, by him, and through him. And everything exists for his glory. So my Father is glorified when you bear much fruit. And so prove to be my disciples. So there's two things. Jesus says, when you are bearing a lot of spiritual fruit, our Heavenly Father is glorified. You're fulfilling your purpose. Secondly, you are proving that you are the followers, the disciples of the Lord Jesus Christ. You know, Jesus says that twice. He says, they will know that you're my disciples if you hate one another. No, he says, the world will know you're my disciples if you what? Love one another. Christians aren't very good at that, but that's how the world will know. The second is, the world will know that we are the followers of Jesus by the spiritual fruit that's produced in our lives. Well, in the book of Titus, it's not the characteristics, and it's not about abiding. Greek word meno has to do with us submitting to the commandments of God in this passage. Here, it's intentional, in Titus, intentional good works. Now, again, we're not saved by our good works, but being saved by his grace, God has now created us in Christ Jesus for good works. And we've seen in the book, as he sets in order what remains in all of those churches along that island of Crete, that there were going to be problem people, empty talkers and deceivers who have gone out and upsetting whole families, bringing in chaos. They're toxic individuals who are creating chaos in the church. And this challenge is described in the last part. In fact, the last verse of chapter 1 says, they profess to know God. Oh, we love God. We love Jesus. But their deeds deny him. They're detestable, disobedient, worthless for any what? Any good deed. Now, good deeds are going to be described throughout this book, and we're going to see that and how it all culminates in this last part of chapter 3. So the first thing I want you to notice is in verse 8, you and I need to be careful to engage in what? Good deeds. The bad guys don't. They are not careful to engage in good deeds. They've been disruptive. It is a trustworthy statement. And concerning these things, I want you to speak. Well, what are the things? Well, this becomes a non-technical, maybe technical use of all of the lists that he's been given to us, in contrast to the toxic people. Remember back in chapter 2, as for you, Pastor Titus, speak the things which are fitting for sound doctrine. Well, what things? He's going to give the list now. Older men. Remember that in chapter 2, verse 2? Older men are to be dignified and temperate and self-controlled and sensible in their thinking, sound in faith, sound in love. That's what you guys are supposed to be like. These are the good works, the things that you're supposed to do to glorify your Father who's in heaven. Older women, the next verse, verse 3, are not to be, intoxicated. Apparently, a lot of these ladies in Crete like to drink. Older ladies, get out of the bar. Anyways, I don't know. But then they were supposed to go on. They were not supposed to be gossips and slanderers, but rather teachers, instructing the younger women to love their husbands and to love their children. Oikos ergon, managing their households so that their families would succeed for the glory and pleasure of God. Younger men, they're supposed to be sensible, self-controlled, examples of good deeds. And it gives us, again, another list. We've studied that. And then it talked to the blue-collar workers. And when you go to work, you're not supposed to be pilfering and argumentative, and don't be a jerk at work, you know? Hey, that sounds pretty good. Don't be a jerk at work. Turn to someone. Don't be a jerk at work. Go ahead, tell someone. That's good. I should have thought of that earlier. Don't be a jerk at work. Okay, so, and it concludes chapter 2, these things. Well, what things? The things that we just gave you, these lists, right? And you're supposed to speak, and you're supposed to exhort, you're supposed to reprove with all authority, let no one disregard you. Why? Because if you end up giving this list, the world will mock. The world will say that's crazy, insane. And then those people who claim to know God out there, these pseudo-Christians, will come in among us and they're going to mock and they're going to oppose, but you need to speak these things in spite of that. We experience that here on a regular basis. Chapter 3, the very next verse, starts off with another list, but now it's not to an age bracket, gender bracket. Now it's just to all of them. Remind all of them to be subject to rulers. We're not lawless people. We're not like Satan, always resisting authority. We submit to authority, and we're supposed to be obedient and ready for every good work and to malign no one. Listen, gossip kills families, kills friendships, kills churches. Peaceable, not filled with strife. Remember that. It's going to come up in just a second.

and profitable for men. Not only is it going to make us fruitful, and not only glorifying our Father, and not only does it prove that we're his disciples, but it's also good for us. Apples are good for you. Oranges are good for you. Kiwis are very good for you. The second thing I want you to notice in the passage, there's things we are to avoid. So there's things that we're supposed to teach, and we're supposed to be careful that we engage in. Those are the list. But there are foolish controversies. Avoid the foolish controversies and the genealogies and the strife and disputes about the law, for they are unprofitable and worthless. So there are things that we're supposed to teach and we're supposed to engage in and be careful to do, but there are also things you should avoid. Foolish controversies. We're not talking about the commandments of God. The commandments of God are not foolish controversies. The principles of God are not foolish controversies. What he's talking about here are all of the preferences you have. All of us are wearing different clothes. All of us have different color cars, different things that we like. Your houses are not exactly the same. Why? Because all of you have preferences. And here's the deal. 40 years of pastoring, people seldom fight over theology. They seldom fight over the commandments and the principles. You know what they fight over, Christians fight over all the time? All of the things that they prefer. Church splits over the color of carpet. Church splits over whether or not to have pews or chairs. Church splits over it's too hot or it's too cold. Church splits over music. And there are styles of music, and there are preferences. And how many of you know there's different instruments? And all these different instruments, they sound different. And they're all wonderful. They're all gifts from God. But they are things that people constantly are fighting over. Avoid the foolish controversies, the genealogies. This has to do with, you know, your heritage, your lineage. Oh, I'm Irish. I don't care. Oh, I'm Swedish. I don't care. Oh, I'm from the Kisi tribe in Kenya. I don't care. Because all of us have something in common, and that's what we're dead in trespasses and sins, and we're new creatures in Christ Jesus, and there's one Lord, one faith, one baptism, one God who is over all, in all, and through all. And that's why it says in Revelation chapter 5, it says, people from every tribe, tongue, and nation will gather who have believed in the Lord Jesus Christ, all sinners. Jesus Christ came into the world to save what? Sinners, right? And so sinners gather in Jesus' name, having enjoyed that, and we have communion together. We're not interested in genealogies. And you know, you think about the racial conflict that's happening right now in the world and trying to turn that on the church. Stop the controversies. We're sinners saved by grace, looking forward to heaven. Strifes. Just again, an agitated spirit. Disputes. And then specifically for these guys in their day and on the island of Crete, especially around the law. Everybody had their opinion. Everybody had their favorite rabbi. Then they got Jesus, and then they come to church, and then they bring all of that baggage. I often tell people, you're carrying suitcases and you don't even know you've got them, right? But it'll come out in your attitudes and actions. And we see this throughout the New Testament. Colossians chapter 2, those churches were facing these people that came in, these foolish controversies, and they were trying to take them back to limiting their food, limiting the things that they were, how they were drinking, the festivals, the Sabbath days, the new moons. They missed the whole point that Jesus came to fulfill the law, and fulfilling the law, we're under a new covenant, Jew and Gentile, united in the body of Christ. And so they're told, don't let anybody judge you. Stop letting people add to what we're supposed to be as followers of Jesus. The traditions of men of the past don't matter, and the traditions of the present day and the culture that you're currently sitting in doesn't determine that. Jesus determines what we're going to do. Let no one defraud you. Let no one steal from you what God has. Oh, people have different things, and it's going to sound wise, and they're going to sell it to you. How many have ever been sold something? Right? They're going to sell it to you. It's going to give the appearance of wisdom. But it's not any help against the indulgences of the flesh. It's not going to help you in your spiritual life. Acts chapter 15, men came into the church of Antioch and tried to divide the church. And Paul had to confront them. And Barnabas had to confront them. And in the book of Romans, they had the same experience. Some came in and some said you could work, supposed to be on the carnivore diet. And some of them said you're supposed to be vegans. I mean, right there, it says, some were saying, you know, eat all things. Others were saying, you know, vegetables only. There's the vegans. It's right there in the Bible. And there was this tension. And he's like, knock it off. You're not supposed to judge one another and have contempt. These are no longer an issue. Notice, we're not supposed to have contempt. And

0: We're not supposed to judge. Why? Because all these preferences that we have, God is the judge. So important. Each person is supposed to be convinced in their own mind. And when they're not, then they're not walking by faith, and they need to have a clear conscience before God. Listen, these things are unprofitable and worthless, contrary to what we just saw. The good things, hold on to them, practice them, teach them, apply them. Why? They're profitable and good. These are unprofitable. Listen, you get around Christians, there's a lot of sticky things, and you have to be careful. Never thought I'd say this, but I love going to the desert now that we live in Minnesota every January and February with my grandsons. And the thing I've learned about the Arizona desert is everywhere you step and everywhere you sit down to like look over a canyon or something that's beautiful there, there's prickly pear, there's all these different types of cacti. Some are big, some are small, some are tiny. And I'm just going to tell you, if you're not careful and you sit down on a cactus, not only is it painful, but it's very embarrassing to deal with. Think about it. Anyways, there's a third thing. There's people to reject. Now, people say, we're a church. We can't reject anybody. You know, the Holy Spirit says there are people that will come to our church we should reject. And if you don't do that, you're rejecting the Holy Spirit and the instruction of God and embracing the wisdom of the devil. I did that early on in my ministry, thinking, oh, we can help anybody. Listen, there are some people that are not helpable at your hand, and they're supposed to be rejected. Reject a factious man, someone who's always causing dissension. They're in that group that doesn't avoid things, and so they're constantly creating friction. So what are you supposed to do? Warn them, first, second warning. Knowing three things about this person. Number one, they're perverted. They're morally adrift. They don't know right from wrong. They never see the bigger picture, that peace is the pursuit. They're sinning, and thirdly, they're self-condemned. We're not condemning them when we reject somebody like this who's toxic, who's a narcissist. They're self-condemned by their own deeds, by their own actions. You know, you look through the New Testament, you're going to find other verses that describe this. Watch out for those who cause divisions and create obstacles. Avoid them. Avoid them. Reject them. Avoid them. 2 Timothy chapter 3. Last days, difficult times are going to come. Why? Because of the government? Well, yeah, but that's not the point in this passage. Why? Because of the devil? Yeah, well, that's true, but it's not in this passage. What is it in this passage that creates the difficult times? It's people who are toxic, who can't deal relationally in a church with other people. And why is that? Because they are lovers of self, they're narcissists, they love money, they're proud, they're arrogant, they're abusive. We would call them bullies today. You're just being a bully. They're disobedient to parents, they're ungrateful, they're unholy, they're heartless. They don't care who they hurt and what they destroy. They're unappeasable. You can never make them happy. Not long ago, I was talking to somebody, and they were upset. They weren't upset with me. They were upset at someone else. But I was trying to be the peacemaker in the thing, because Jesus said, blessed are the, what? Peacemakers. As much as it depends upon you, be at peace with all men, right? So I looked at them, and they were ranting. And I just said, where is the path to peace? How do we find peace in this situation? How can this person and me, how could we be a blessing to you right now? And it only made them madder, and they screamed louder. And finally, after another 5 minutes or so, they just got up and walked out of the room. It's a toxic person. And toxic people, friends, will destroy you. They'll destroy your marriage. They'll destroy your church. They leave a wake of destruction around them. You know, Proverbs says, drive out the scoffer, and contentions will go out, and strife and dishonor will cease. I have seen this. When you do it, when you apply it, man, there are so many blessings. You know, Paul says, I'm going to send Artemis and I'm going to send Tychicus to you. You know, churches think so small. Friends, if we're going to be a church that actually accomplishes great things for God, we have to have a team of people that's beyond me, beyond you, that's bigger than all of us. And that's why Titus was sent to Crete. All of those churches were going to be impacted because of their ministry, which is really ultimately the ministry of the church of Antioch from Acts chapter 11. Why? Because there was one church in the whole New Testament that had a bigger mentality for the glory of God and the advancement of the gospel. You and I are sitting here because that one church raised up leaders and joyfully was accomplishing things throughout the Roman Empire that reaches to the other side of the world 2,000 years later. Now, Jesus is not going to tarry 2,000 more years. I think that's absolutely impossible. But if he does tarry 100 years, may it be said of us that we assisted the teams that have gone out and that we've strengthened their hand. And that's why we have a preaching team, both here and the other campus. And these guys are all amazing servants of Jesus. It's bigger than us. It's bigger than Paul. That's why we have guys like Pastor James right now. We just had to extract him out of the country that he's in because of dangers and threats. And so right now we're repositioning and doing some things there and advancing the gospel in West Africa. That's why we have the pastor huddles, because all these guys are preaching every single week. Through them, Revived Church is influencing well over 20,000 people who are gathered in Jesus' name as we strengthen their hand. And this week I was directly involved with three of these men. And again, thousands and thousands of people are touched by our ministry through them. Friends are helping the team. And we need to engage in these good deeds. Why? So that we will not be unfruitful. God wants us to be fruitful, friends. Jesus loves it when you're fruitful. But you know what? The devil hates it. The devil wants you to be barren. He wants you to be like a dead tree, a dead snag outside your house. Now, I don't know about you. When I drive past somebody's house and there's a bunch of dead trees, I'm always like, why don't they cut those down and plant something new? Right? Yeah. My grandpa's vineyard. I mean, we would walk through there, you know, and we'd pull those little suckers off and stuff, and then the fruit would start to come, and you'd walk through and there'd be some trees, no fruit, no fruit, no fruit. And what would he say? Cut it down, let's plant something else. Friends, be fruitful, Jesus loves it. Stand, turn to someone, tell them, be fruitful, Jesus loves it. Go ahead, tell them.
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8: This morning we'd like to draw your attention to the 18th chapter, verse 33 of 2 Samuel. 2 Samuel 18:33. The messengers have just arrived telling David of the death of his son Absalom, who was leading the rebellion against David. And as David hears of the death of Absalom, we read in verse 33, the king was much moved, and he went up to the chamber over the gate, and he wept. And as he went, he said, "Oh, my son Absalom, my son Absalom, would God I had died for thee, O Absalom, my son." David had many reasons to hate Absalom. Absalom had cruelly murdered his brother Amnon. It is true that Amnon was guilty of a very heinous sin. He had disgraced Absalom's sister Tamar. Judgment was due, but not nearly as severe as Absalom exacted in killing his brother in cold, premeditated murder. It grieved David greatly that his oldest son was thus killed. But he had come to the place of forgiving Absalom that horrible sin. But then Absalom went about to steal the hearts of the people away from his father and unto himself, and he sought to undermine his father's reign. He would stand at the gates in Jerusalem, and when people would come from the various tribes to have an audience with the king in order that they might have judgment meted out to them, Absalom would call them over and say, "Oh, I know you've come a long way. You must be weary, and what a shame that my father is too busy to see you. He's become so involved in, you know, his hobbies and so many things. He just doesn't have time to take care of the things of the kingdom anymore. Oh, it's a shame that I were not appointed as the judge, because you've got a good cause and I would be glad to see that justice was done for you. What a shame that I can't help you, you know, that my hands are tied because my father just, you know, is so busy and so encumbered by so many things." And he gradually was turning the hearts of the people away from his father as he was undermining his father's reign. And when he felt that he had sufficient support of the people, he then announced his open rebellion against his father. He gathered the people of Israel with him, and together they marched against Jerusalem in order to take the kingdom by force from his father. And when David fled from the approaching armies, Absalom then led an army out to find David with the intent of killing his father. Their only purpose in pursuit was killing David, knowing that if David were dead, then all of his support system would dissolve and Absalom could reign supreme upon the throne. Looking at the rebellion of his son, looking at the way he was seeking to undermine him, looking at his dastardly deeds, David had great cause to hate Absalom. But rather than hating him, David had this deep, intense love. So that when he heard of Absalom's death, he wept and said, "Oh, Absalom, my son Absalom, would to God that I had died for thee. Absalom, my son, my son." Love must be measured by the obstacles that it overcomes. And David's love for Absalom overcame many obstacles. The rebellion, the turning against him by his own son, And yet David's love was so great it overcame those obstacles. Love must be measured by its gifts. And David expressed his desire, if possible, to give his own life for his son. Would to God I had died for thee. A gift is measured by its cost. Not necessarily by the price you pay, but what it costs you to get it. Very often I take my wife home beautiful bouquets of flowers. Expensive, yes, sometimes $200 bouquets, but she's worth it. But you see, those baskets of beautiful arranged flowers that I take home are usually given to me by the people at the memorial service who say, we don't know what to do with the flowers. If we put them on the grave, they're just going to die. Why don't you take a basket home to your wife? And so I take her these beautiful baskets of flowers. But you see, they don't really say that much because all it cost me was a mess in the back seat of my car. You know, where the broken leaves and the broken flowers, I have to vacuum up the back of the car. But they really don't say that much because they didn't cost me that much. If you have a friend who is quite poor, and he gives you a birthday present that costs $10, that says a lot more than if you have a friend who is a millionaire who gives you a birthday gift that costs $10. Because of the what it actually costs. You see, if a person, say, had a net worth of $100, a $10 gift represents a tenth of his net worth. Speaks a lot. If a person has $1 million net worth, then he'd have to give you a gift of $100,000 value to equal the $10 present. It's what it costs the person to give is what really establishes the message from the gift. You remember when Jesus was with his disciples, they were watching the people as they were dropping their money in the treasury of the temple, and the wealthy people were coming with a lot of pomp and circumstance. They would make a big deal over dropping their gifts into the offering. And one little woman slipped up, a widow, and she dropped a mite into the treasury. And Jesus turned to his disciples and he said, did you see that? Yeah. Do you know that she gave more than all of the rest of them? And I imagine the disciples' mouths dropped open. Well, that was just a mite, Lord. You got poor eyesight or something. But Jesus then explained. He said, you see, they have all given out of their abundance, but she gave of her very substance all that she has. It cost her to give. Though it was a small amount, yet it cost her. That was all she had. She gave everything. And it is interesting that that is the way that God measures our expressions of love to him as we seek to give to God. What did it cost us? And we think in the other terms of another father's love. Jesus spoke of the father's love for you, and God so loved the world that he gave his only begotten son, that whosoever would believe in him would not perish but have everlasting life. Think of the obstacles that God's love had to overcome. God so loved the world that God loved was not as he had created it. It was a world that had been marred, destroyed almost by sin. It was a world that was in rebellion against him. A world that had rebelled against his authority, against his rule. Men were saying, we don't want God to rule over us. We will determine our own destinies. We will live as we please. We will do what we want. And they rebelled against the law and the authority of God. Now, God had given just two basic rules. You're to love God with all your heart, soul, mind, and strength. And to love your neighbor as yourself. Think of what kind of a world this would be if everyone would just follow those two rules. Think of how the suffering, so much of the suffering of the world would be gone today if we would just live by God's rules. But look at the pain and the misery and the suffering that is in the world today because man refuses to submit unto the authority and the rule of God, but has rebelled against God's authority in his life. But God's love overcame that obstacle of man's rebellion, and he loves us still. It is tragic that people scorn the love of God. They love many times the world more than they love God. Yet the Bible tells us that we're not to love the world nor the things that are in the world, because if you have the love of the world in your heart, then you don't have the love of the Father. And yet that is the tragedy of so many lives, that love for the world and the things of the world. Paul wrote concerning Demas, and he said, Demas has forsaken me, having loved this present world more than the things of God. I'm afraid that would have to be written about a lot of people. They have forsaken the serving the Lord. They have forsaken following after the Lord because their love for the world exceeded their love for the things of God. People love themselves more than they love God. They think that they know best. Having dethroned God, they think that they sit upon the throne and they proudly say, I am captain of my fate. I am master of my soul. My head is bloody, but I'm bowed. That is not true. If you do not have God sitting upon the throne of your life, then you are being ruled by the world around you, who is being controlled by the prince of the power of the air that even now works in the children of disobedience. People do not realize that to disobey God is always to obey Satan. It is his suggestion that turns you away from God's path. And always with that subtle lie that God is not fair and trying to hold you from something that is good, that you can better yourself by ignoring the rules that God has established, by not allowing God to be on the throne. Rebel against the authority of God in your life. And so many have rebelled against that authority. But not only have they rebelled against that authority of God, but there are those who are seeking to destroy God. Even as Absalom sought to destroy his father, we find that there were people when Jesus came, God in flesh, that they sought to destroy him. And one day they hanged him on a tree and they watched him die as they rejected God from ruling over them. Of him they declared, "We will not have this man to rule over us." And there are those that have rebelled against the rule of God, and if they could, they would destroy God. There are many people in America today seeking to kill God. They call themselves by pompous kind of names, People for the American Way, Civil Liberties Union, but yet their desire is to destroy God in their rebellion. But you know, God loves them. God's love can overcome a rebellious heart. Even those who are seeking to destroy him. We remember when Jesus, the final week of his life, was on the Mount of Olives, and he had been rejected as he had presented himself as the Savior, the Messiah, and had been despised and rejected. And as he stood on the Mount of Olives, he was weeping, not because they had rejected him. It wasn't for himself and self-pity. He was weeping over what the rejection would cost them, as he could see the devastation and the desolation that was going to take place in Jerusalem as the result of their tragic error. Because they would not allow him to rule and to reign over them. Soon the Roman troops would be destroying the city, devastating it, and the children now playing in the streets are going to be stricken with the sword, and there's going to be such horrible bloodshed that Jesus, as he looks at Jerusalem, weeps and says, "Oh, Jerusalem, Jerusalem, thou who stonest the prophets and all that God has sent unto thee, how often would I gather thee together as a hen doth gather her chicks under its wings, but you would not. And now your city is left unto you desolate, and they are going to come, they're going to besiege the city, they're going to destroy the walls, they're going to ravage your women, and they're going to dash your little children in the streets." And as he could see the results of their folly, of their rejection, he wept because he could see what their foolish decisions were going to bring to pass. You know, as a father, I've had to watch my children sometimes make foolish decisions as they came to the age where I could no longer control their decisions. And I have counseled with them, and yet I saw them in their own stubborn way saying, in effect, "Dad, thanks for the information, but I'll do what I please." But I could see what their decisions were going to cost. And I wept as I realized the tragedy and the sorrow that the decision would make. And when the tragedy and sorrow ultimately came, and they came back weeping, I hurt, I pained. I would love to have spared them that, but I couldn't. And I saw God, as he looks at us and he sees some of the tragic decisions that we make, and he knows the suffering and the pain that those decisions are going to bring, and God weeps when we resist and stubbornly go our way and we say, "Leave me alone. I know what I'm doing. Don't bother me. You can't tell me what to do anymore." And even as we begin to experience the bitterness of the sorrow from that wrong decision, and we come back to God weeping, repentant, God again weeps with us as he feels the pain and he feels the suffering, as a parent always does for its child. Oh, Absalom, my son Absalom, would to God I could have died for you. David's great lament over a son that had turned against him and gone his own way in folly. The pain that the parent feels when they see their children hurting. The pain that God feels when he sees his children hurting. Let's carry it one picture further. Let's see if we cannot probe a little bit into the heart of God and into the mind of God when he saw his only begotten Son, who he gave for the sins of the world, when he saw him on the cross suffering. He heard the crowds as they were jeering, the mockery, the shame, all that his son endured. I think that I can hear the father weeping, saying, "Oh, my son, my son. Oh, how I wish that it were me instead of you." I believe it was much harder for God to stand by watching his son be crucified than it would have been for the father himself to be hanging there. I know that it is true in my own case. It's much harder for me to see my children suffering than to suffer myself. I'm big, I'm strong, I can take it. I'm old, I'm over the hill, won't matter. But to see my children hurting hurts me much more. Especially when there's not much you can do about it. You just have to stand with hands tied, so to speak, and watch. Oh, the pain. As God, hands tied, in order to redeem you, allowed his son to suffer and to take your place. As he bore our sins and as he died as our substitute, in order that God might redeem you and bring you into the fullness of his love. You see, there are a lot of people today who say, "Well, you know, I'm not too bad. I've never robbed a bank. I've never killed anybody. And I try to do, you know, the honest thing with my neighbor. I try to live the right kind of a life." And, you know, they are good, moral, honest people. Yet, they don't realize that the greatest sin that any man could ever commit is the sin of indifference against this love that God has. The prophet Jeremiah spoke of it in a prophetic way as he cried out, "Is it nothing to you, O ye that pass by? Behold and see, has any man ever suffered as this man? Can you just look at the cross of Christ and be unmoved? Can you just sort of shrug your shoulders and walk away and say, well, he died, so what? Wait a minute. Why did he die? Because he loved you so much, he was willing to die in your place. And therein is the big difference between David and our Lord. David said, would to God I could have died for you, but he couldn't. But Jesus did die for you. Looking at you and seeing the havoc that sin would create now and forever. Loving you. He there took your place and there he died in your stead. And he did die for you. Which leaves you in the place of accepting or rejecting that love. And to reject that kind of love, there is no sin that is equal to that. Shall we stand? May the Lord be with you, and may the Lord bless you, and may his love just fill your heart till you can't hold it, and it just overflows and touches those around you with the love of Jesus. The Lord bless
9: thee. The word for today and the ministry here at Calvary Chapel exists to strengthen you in your Christian walk. We invite you to call us or write.
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0: I got one of my good friends, Pastor Don Perkins. He's the founder and president of According to Prophecy Ministries. And I've known Don for some time. And you're going to be blessed to hear him because he's got tremendous insight on what's going on in the world. Think about this, guys. He has spent more than, it's 44 years now, but next month in July, it's going to be 45 years of him studying, teaching Bible prophecy. And so he's an author, he's a speaker, he's the host of Your Future in Bible Prophecy on hischannel.com. You can check it out there. And so I want to bring on my good friend, Don Perkins. God bless you, John. Good to have you.
1: Well, Brandon, it is always an honor and a privilege to be with you, my friend. I love how our paths cross throughout the year. And as I always say about you, brother, I love the fire of God that is in your soul, man, because it ignites the fire that's in me to reach a lost world. So I'm always on to be with you, Brandon, always.
0: Well, I appreciate you, Matt. You are a pioneer. I look to guys like you who have been at this longer than I have. And whether you know it or not, Don, you disciple me, whether you know it or not, because I'm following your path. I'm following the footsteps that you're taking. Because, look, you and I are both in a field that very few people will even talk about. And you know the pastors don't even talk about it.
1: Yes.
0: So let me ask you this, just from your experience, 45 years experience, why are we seeing a decline in the pastors teaching prophecy? I mean, it's 26, 27% of the Bible. What's going on, Don?
1: Well, I really believe, Brandon, there's a number of reasons. One is a lack of knowledge, for one, because they don't see the value of Bible prophecy. They put no value on it. Let me say it that way.
0: Yeah.
1: I've been in a lot of conferences where people have said that they really did not think that Bible prophecy was necessary or the prophetic word. Then you have a lot of sensationalism that's out there, where you got a lot of people predicting false prophecies and stuff like that. So what they do, whenever these pastors hear false predictions or craziness, they lump all of the good guys in that same boat, you know. And you have a number of pastors out there that just have no desire for the end time. They think Bible prophecy is divisive. They think that it's a negative. What I also hear that Bible prophecy is only doom and gloom.
0: Yeah,
1: it's not all doom and gloom. Now there's judgment in Bible prophecy, but it ends with eternal bliss. Brandon, the future for the redeemed is going to be eternity with God in the new heavens and new earth, brother. It's going to be awesome. And again, they never go past the judgment of tribulation or whatever to understand that God has already mapped out a beautiful future for us.
0: Yeah, no, absolutely. I think they're totally missing this this beautiful future and to the neglect of it.
1: Yes.
0: And Don, here, let me ask you this. You know, when people say, well, Brandon, Don, I just want to study Jesus. I just want to study him and focus in on Jesus. But Don, you and I both know the scripture says the testimony of Jesus is the spirit of prophecy.
1: Absolutely.
0: Can you explain that a little bit for our audience?
1: Well, I love that verse. As a matter of fact, I love that verse so much that it is our scripture verse for our ministry. It's part of my brochure. I mean, it's what I believe. You know, Bible prophecy should always focus us on Jesus Christ. It should always point you back to the Savior. And I think that's some of the problems that people look at Bible prophecy and they don't see that. Mm-hmm. The testimony of Jesus is the spirit of prophecy. I mean, prophecy should always focus you back on the Savior. Everything that we talk about points us back to him. You know, one of my favorite messages I teach is a message called Christ in Prophecy. In that message, I start from the Old Testament and I walk it all the way through. But I show you how Christ's life has been detailed all the way in the scripture. Everything in Bible prophecy points us and focuses us back to the Savior. He should always be the crown, the central point of our message of end times. You know, that's one reason why I love teaching, because I always like pointing people back to the Savior. So it's a message that should focus you back on Christ, because we're going to end up with him in eternity in the new heavens and new earth, man. It's going to be awesome. So we need to understand that prophecy should always point you to Jesus Christ.
0: Yeah.
1: Always.
0: Amen to that. So let me ask you this question then. You know, if someone's out there saying, you know what, I've never studied prophecy. I focus on the Gospels and read the red letters. Okay. What does prophecy reveal about Jesus and about the future? Name some particulars.
1: Well, really, what I love about that question, Brandon, is that, you know, it brings us to the end of the story. Now, it's granted, I mean, we must study the whole counsel of God from Genesis to Revelation. You know, we must study the Gospels. We must study the red letters. But you know something? The end of the story gives us the conclusion of the matter. In other words, God shows us exactly what he has in store for us. Now, what's going to be so exciting for us, Brandon, is that the scripture tells us that once we are raptured, the church, okay, once the church is and we're raptured, the Bible said we'll be caught up to meet him in the air. But then the scripture says, and so shall we ever be with the Lord. Yeah. You know, Brandon, I'm longing for the day when I'm raptured and I go into the presence of my Savior and I can actually see Jesus. I can touch his hands. I'm planning on kissing his hands and say, Lord, I thank you for dying on Calvary's cross for me. You know, I'm also looking forward to literally spending eternity with him, physically knowing him as my Savior. You know, he's in my heart. I'm born again today, but there's coming a day, Brandon, that I'm going to know him. I'm going to know him personally, brother. And I cannot wait to see my Savior, you know, and again, because of that, you know, I have such a heartbeat, you know, I have such a heartbeat for the future. And you know, again, sometimes people, they use this saying, you prophecy guys are so heavenly minded that you know earthly good. And I always say this, I say, no, you need to be heavenly minded or future minded that you are earthly good.
0: Amen.
1: You know, because we understand the end of the story, it makes us better citizens in the present.
0: That's right.
1: I point Jesus to Jesus. I mean, I point people to Jesus all the time. And I let them know, Brandon, that, you know, I don't care how chaotic it looks. The chaoticness that we see based on the signs of the time, the indicators that we have, all of those signs point to the light of Jesus Christ, who is the only answer and remedy for a sick world.
0: Amen.
1: Yeah.
0: And this is the thing I don't really understand because, you know, our young people are so despondent. They're depressed. They have anxiety.
1: Yes.
0: And they're looking for an answer. But the problem is a lot of our younger generations either don't understand prophecy, they remain ignorant, or I don't know if they don't just care. What do you think the problem with that is? Is it the churches? Is it the younger generations themselves not wanting to know that? Because I don't understand, because that would give you the hope for your life, I would think.
1: Well, I think it's both. I think both of those... both are the problem. The church is the problem, and then the culture of the children, the young people today. You know, we're in a culture today, Brandon, that a lot of them don't know God. A lot of the families don't even introduce them to God. On the other side of the coin, we're in a culture now where a lot of churches don't even teach Bible prophecy at all. And the scripture says in Romans chapter 10:17, the scripture says that faith cometh by hearing.
0: Yeah.
1: And see, a lot of times, you know, if you don't ever have that kind of message being taught in your churches, it does not spark a faith in your heart to believe in the future. You know, I had a young lady, she reached out to me from Canada with a letter. This letter touched me so much, Brandon. This young lady, I would go to Canada every year, twice a year sometime. And there was a little girl, she's probably about 5 or 6 years old. And she would always come to my table, our book table, and she would just linger at the table. And I would talk with her, you know, just a cute little young lady. And probably about 2 or 3 months ago, I got a letter, email. She said, Mr. Perkins, she said, you probably don't remember me. She said, I'm the little girl who used to always come and linger at your table.
0: Uh-huh.
1: And she said, at that time, she said, I was really afraid of the end times until I heard your message. She said, I'm 15 years old now. And she said, I would say now that I'm really obsessed with Bible prophecy.
0: That's great.
1: Because of what I learned in your session.
0: Yeah.
1: Oh, Brandon, you're talking about a testimony. You're talking about blessing my heart. I was in a conference 2 weeks ago. I preached a very strong message.
0: Okay.
1: A young man come to me. He said, sir, he said, today you have ignited my heart. This was a young guy.
0: Wow.
1: And it blessed me. Because see, faith cometh by hearing and hearing by the word of God. This message must be taught in the churches. I tell pastors all the time, if you don't have a desire to teach it, bring in a prophecy guide that is knowledgeable and that's going to teach it clear and fair. But bring him in and allow him to preach the word,
0: sure,
1: and it's going to stir your church. And one more thing, Brandon, I'm in some churches, you know, and, you know, they have a youth program, and then, you know, they have regular service. So a lot of times when I come in, I always ask them, do you mind if you leave the youth in this meeting? Because I know every time when we teach on Bible prophecy, it's going to stir the young people's hearts.
0: Sure.
1: And it happens every time.
0: Yeah. I think that's the answer right there, is this expose the young people to it. But the problem is, Don, you know, and I know the 98% of the churches, and that's a data from Lifeway survey,
1: yes,
0: won't even approach it. So I, you're right. It would light the young people on fire to hear it, I think.
1: These kids are vulnerable to the culture.
0: Yes.
1: They're plugged into YouTube and every other type of social media. And I'm going to tell you, Brent, there's a lot of wacky stuff out there. These kids are hearing stuff. I can tell you this. They want to know the future. These young people want to know what is going to happen. But they need to get it from a biblical sound perspective. You know what I mean?
0: Right.
1: A lot of these kids, they don't get it, but they plugged into YouTube. I mean, some of the questions I get, I remember one time I was teaching on the rapture, and we had a Q&A session at the end, and this young guy asked a question. He said, when you say rapture, rise from the dead, are you talking about zombies? Now, he's in a world where he watched the zombie movies, you know, the dead, you know. That was his whole concept about the resurrection from the dead. Are you talking about zombies? And I said, no, sir, I'm not talking about zombies. And I explained what I meant. But I'm telling you, the culture has inundated their minds, okay? I say this too. The young people have a short attention span as well.
0: Yeah.
1: And that's why we got to give them something that's going to grab them and going to draw them in. But I tell you, when they hear the clear message of prophecy, Brandon, it ignites their hearts. And again, it's just amazing to see it happen.
0: Yeah, and that's the thing. I just wish more people would do it. And thank you for doing the job of what a lot of pastors are not. I mean, I know you spend so much time on the road, Don.
1: Yes.
0: And you know, God bless those pastors that may, hey, they might tell you, hey, Don, I don't have a good grasp on this, but I'll invite you in. Good for them.
1: Yes.
0: But shame on these other pastors who refuse to teach it. I'm beside myself over it. I just don't get it. But
1: yes.
0: Here's my other question for you. Now let's get into the heart of okay, what's going on here? Mm-hmm. And so now where your background links to current events. Okay.
1: Yes.
0: So
1: yes.
0: What do you think Christians should be looking at right now? What are the big ticket items? If there someone was coming to prophecy, what should I be looking at right now?
1: Well, number one, the nation of Israel is significant. We always say that, Brandon, but that is the hallmark of Bible prophecy. The fact that Israel has come back into world history is a major sign of the time that points to the end of the story.
0: Sure.
1: As well, current events too. But you need to understand current events based on scripture.
0: Yeah.
1: What I like about that is because, you know, it's a proof text in scripture that the Bible can be trusted. I was teaching another conference and a young man come to me today. I was teaching on the signs of the times, dealing with current events in light of Bible prophecy. At the close of the meeting, the young man come to me. He said, sir, I want to tell you today, you made that Bible relevant to me. In other words, because I was dealing with current events based on scripture, dealing with prophecy based on scripture, and then showing fulfilled prophecy before our very eyes. I pulled some of the news clips and different things like that, showing where we are as a sign of the time. And it ignited the Bible to this young man. It made the Bible come alive to him. You know, and there's a famous quote. I may have quoted on your program before, but I love to quote this. It's from Chuck Missler from his book called Prophecy 2020. He said, we don't take prophecy seriously because it's in the Bible. He said, we take the Bible serious because of the track record of his prophecies.
0: That's good.
1: See, what we do, as we see fulfilled prophecy, it's one of those current event things that we need to look at. So Israel, number one, current events. We also need to look at the culture as well, Brandon, because what we're seeing today in the culture is exactly what the scripture says is going to look like. You know, Paul talked about in his epistles dealing with perilous times. He talked about a selfish generation. And Brandon, let me tell you, we are there, brother. We are there. The culture is so selfish. I think about a selfie generation. They're always taking pictures of themselves, you know.
0: Yeah.
1: We have a culture that is so bent on self, you know, my brand, you know, who I am, you know what I mean?
0: Sure.
1: And these are things I think that we need to look at. And as they look at those things, it's going to let them know that the Bible is true and it can be trusted.
0: Yeah, you know, you bring up Israel, and why do you think, Don, and there's so much opposition to Israel now,
1: yes.
0: It's not just in the culture, but we're even seeing it in the churches now, and
1: yes.
0: And what's behind all of that, man?
1: Well, for sure, it's definitely a sign of the time. We know Zechariah 12, 2 and 3, the Bible said Jerusalem would be a cup of trembling. In the last days, the Bible said that Jerusalem would be a burdensome stone to the world. God has laid a burden of Israel on the world. But on the outside of that, we have all the anti-Semitism and different things
0: yeah.
1: like that. I believe, Brandon, it's a supernatural hatred by the devil. Satan hates Israel. Israel gave us Jesus Christ, gave us the Bible. The devil does not like that. But for Israel to be here, the devil is working overtime to stamp that little nation out. He can't do it because it's prophecy. I mean, if he can get rid of Israel, you might as well get rid of your Bible. He can't do it. But
0: right.
1: we have a culture that wants to stamp out Israel. And what's sad, though, Brandon, is that, again, I got to go all the way back again to the churches. A lot of the churches are at fault because they're not looking at Israel from a biblical perspective. You know, I was in a meeting the other day, and I was sharing about some of the Christians of our day who are now coming against the nation of Israel. I call it friendly fire. Mm. When you have friendly fire coming against, from other Christians about biblical things, you got a problem.
0: Yeah.
1: There are casualties when you have friendly fire. You know what I mean?
0: Sure.
1: People do die because of friendly fire. Well, you have leaders in the church who don't understand end time prophecy. They don't understand Israel. So they have bought into the lie that the church has replaced Israel. They bought into the lie that Israel is of no relevance. I mean, I heard it the other day. Somebody was saying that Israel is of no relevance today.
0: Wow.
1: You know, Brandon, let me tell you something, sir.
0: Wow.
1: If we don't have the nation of Israel, we cannot get to the end of the story.
0: Right.
1: Israel is a major puzzle piece in God's prophetic puzzle that when he dropped that puzzle piece in, other parts of the prophetic program begin to click in. We cannot
0: That's right.
1: get to the end of the story without the nation.

0: been teaching Bible prophecy for a while now, okay?
1: Yeah.
0: Once I started, Brandon, I did not have a love for Israel. I didn't know.
1: Okay.
0: Once I started studying the Bible and started studying end time Bible prophecy, a love for Israel was ignited in my heart.
1: Sure.
0: I'm telling you, brother, a love for Israel, because I saw, wow, God, this is the apple of your eye. I said, God, you have prophecies on them. When I went to Israel for the first time, I went to Israel in 86 the first time.
1: Oh, wow.
0: When I went there, I had a big old afro. Man, I need to show you that picture, bro. I had a big old afro. I'm standing on the Mount of Olives, man, with a big old, probably 30-pound afro, man. But I was in Israel, and what happened, because I studied the prophetic word, I'm looking at scriptures, and, man, I went there charged up looking to see fulfilled prophecy. And I'm telling you, Brandon, when I went there in 86, brother, I saw so much stuff that just blew my mind. You know, I saw the fields reproducing the way God said he would do in the last days.
1: Sure,
0: you know, Israel should blossom and bud and fill the face of the world with fruit. I saw the regathering of the Jewish people. God said, I'm going to regather them from the four corners of the earth. You know, we were going through Jericho at the time. And I told my tour guide, I said, listen, when you see the Ethiopian Jew, let me know. OK, So we drive it through Jericho. And he said, Don, look, I looked over to the right. And I saw these Ethiopian Jews walking.
1: Did you really? Yeah.
0: I saw them. And this is what I said. I said, look at that. Walking Bible prophecy.
1: Amen.
0: The Amen. Bible came alive to me. You know what I mean?
1: Yeah.
0: You got me stirred, friend. You got me stirred, man.
1: That's
0: got
1: good.
0: Me stirred.
1: So here's the thing about Israel. Let me play devil's advocate with you.
0: Okay.
1: So I'm gonna give you what the enemies out there say about Israel. And because I want our audience to hear how to respond biblically to this.
0: Yes.
1: So here's what the advocates of replacement theology say about Israel. They're saying, well, Don, how can these people, that the Jews in the land, be the people of God? They are so sinful. They don't believe in Jesus. They're making Tel Aviv the gay capital of the world. For goodness sakes, Don, they just had a 4-day pride festival
0: yes.
1: at the Dead Sea. We're in the place of Sodom and Gomorrah. And Don, you're saying these people, the chosen people, how can you say that God brought them back when they're so in sin?
0: Yes. Well, for one, as a Christian, we don't agree with everything that the people of Israel do, nor do we agree with everything that happens in America. You know, America was once called a Christian nation.
1: Right.
0: Okay, we have the same type of sins in America that they are exhibiting over there.
1: Yes.
0: I mean, how self-righteous are we as a country and even as a Christian to try to just nullify Israel? God said he was going to bring them back in the sinful state that they are. Scripture says here that God, he would not disqualify them for what they have done. God's going to bring them back because of his name's sake.
1: Amen.
0: God, Father God, knew that Israel would look the way they look today. He know the sins of the people. Again, they have rejected Christ. They rejected the cross. They're trying to reestablish temple worship. They're trying to reestablish the animal sacrifice and temple worship. We do know that even though Israel will establish temple worship, it's not going to bring salvation or atonement to them because Jesus was the last lamb that was slain. But what is happening right now, God has brought this nation back into world history that Israel might come to a saving knowledge of their Messiah.
1: Amen.
0: He told him, he said, you won't see me again until you declare me, you know,
1: yes.
0: Baruch Hashem, until you declare who I am. And what's amazing about that, Brandon, is that God knows the state that the nation of Israel is in today. As a matter of fact, that spirit of slumber that the Apostle Paul talked about that's over the eyes of Israel.
1: Yeah,
0: that spirit of slumber is going to lift, and then Israel will literally cry out for their Messiah. Now, I want to say one other thing, too. Now, even though we're in the church age, but the church age consists of born again Gentile and born again Jew.
1: Yes.
0: Now, you have a lot of Jewish people, Messianic Jews, that are literally coming to Christ.
1: Mm-hmm.
0: Paul said that God is able to graft them in again if they come to faith. And
1: sure.
0: You have thousands of Jewish people coming to Christ. They receive Jesus as their Messiah. They're coming to Christ. But then you have a lot of them that don't honor Christ, but those that don't may find themselves during the time of great tribulation. And on the other side of that, many of them will come to Christ. Yeah. We do know based on Revelation 7, Revelation 14, that there will be 144,000 Jewish men, 12,000 of each from

0: from each of the 12 tribes of Israel that would be born again. The Bible said during the tribulation, these would be Jewish men that were redeemed from, you know, Christ had redeemed them. Now, the scripture says all 12 tribes will be represented. So God has to bring the Jewish people back into the land in order for all 12 tribes to be there during the time of tribulation.
1: Sure.
0: Also, because those 12 tribes going to be there, you're going to have 144,000 that's going to become Jewish evangelists. They're going to meet Messiah inside the tribulation. They're going to become Christians inside the tribulation, and God's going to use them to evangelize the Jewish people. So to me, I disqualify all those ones who say that Israel is in a sinful state. I also disqualify. I rebuke Christians who reject Israel because of that sin state. I make this statement all the time, Brandon. I say, okay, as a Christian, how many of us as a Christian have not sinned since we've been born again?
1: Right, exactly.
0: Okay. How can you disqualify them and you still sin, Christian?
1: Right.
0: You know, we go to the cross all the time. Lord, forgive us. You know, the Bible says we have an advocate with the Father, Jesus Christ, the righteous. We confess our sins and he's faithful to forgive us. You know, so again, how dare we disqualify the nation of Israel? And many of those people, especially replacement guys, they replace Israel because of the sinful state that the nation is in. And God doesn't do that.
1: Yeah, it would seem like, John, what you're saying, and I agree with you, they don't have any self-reflection. Let's just take it from a missiology standpoint. Mm-hmm. Israel is an unreached people group, just like there would be like in the Philippines or China or something like that. And
0: yes,
1: we don't castigate the Chinese people. Well, they're evil. So, you know, it's like, wait a second. They're exercising their job description, right?
0: Absolutely. They are sinners
1: right,
0: that
1: exactly.
0: need Messiah. I was preaching the other day, Brandon, and I made a statement in this meeting. I said, you know something? I said, a lot of times we disqualify our family members. I mean, you've been praying for them 20, 30 years, but you disqualify them. You know, you say, well, I've been praying for him 40 years. He don't want to receive Christ. Then just let him go on. I said, no, don't do that. I said, all that family member need is the same Jesus that you got.
1: That's right.
0: I said, now, a sinner, his job is to sin. It really comes easy for them. Right. You know what I mean? Your loved one is a sinner like you used to be.
1: That's
0: you know,
1: right.
0: I mean, before you became a Christian, you were a sinner too. Brandon, before I got saved, I was out there in the world.
1: Sure.
0: I loved sin. I did. I was a sinner.
1: Same with me.
0: There was pleasures in sin.
1: That's right.
0: There was pleasures. But you know something? God had to get into my business. And when he did, I realized I needed a savior. And then when I received him as my Lord and Savior, my life changed. You know, we disqualify
1: I went over my time with you, but I had those questions I wanted to ask you. Hey, anyway, that being the case, Don, how do people find your ministry if they don't know where you're at? Where are you located on the internet?
0: Well, they can go to our website. If you let me, Brandon, I just want to put this in the screen here. This is our website. It's www.according2prophecy.org. We're also part of the social media platforms. We're also on his channel, and we have a weekly program there called Your Future in Bible Prophecy. You can go to any of the app stores, put in According to Prophecy Ministry, and you can download our app. We have a lot of videos there, just a lot of material designed to help you understand the end times.
1: Awesome. Awesome. John, I got to thank you personally for being an inspiration to me. I look to guys like you, and there's times where I get really down because it gets real negative, and you know how it is.
0: Absolutely.
1: And I look to you, and I say, that guy's still doing it. He's in the trenches. So
0: absolutely.
1: If God can do it, I can do it. You know,
0: and you know what it is, Brandon, and I say this, I appreciate your fire because you encourage this preacher too. but the reason why I'm on fire, Brandon, because I believe the word.
1: Amen.
0: I believe what it says. And that has kept me with a heart on fire for all these years.
1: Yeah, no, it's a testimony to that. It gives you the boldness, that fire in your bones, you know.
0: Amen.
1: To where you
0: Amen.
1: Have that burden. I got to get it out. So
0: absolutely. Absolutely.
1: So, keep doing it, Don. You're doing a fantastic job, and you're inspiring all of us. And folks, make sure you tune in to Don's website and get all of his information, because Don will bless you. And I know every time I see your table, you have all these resources. So I know Don has tons of resources for you guys. So,
0: Amen.
1: Don, love you, man.
0: Love you too, brother. Thank you. Thank you, my friend. Bless you.
1: God bless you.
0: All right.
1: And folks, when you hear about these things that Don talked about, we talk about Russia, we talk about Trump, we talk about Israel and the church and stuff like that. What are these? These are signs of the times. And what did the Lord say? When you see these things begin to happen, look up, lift up your heads, for your redemption draws near. Anyway, God bless you guys. We'll see you next time.

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2: You know when you're on that perfect trail and everything is just feeling right, everything's going right? It's those days when you feel amazing. Your relationships are going good. Everything you're saying is interesting. It's just you're flowing in your gifts. And it's almost like you have sunshine in your feet. And you just are moving in all of God's gifts that He has for you. And you feel incredible. Do you want to have more days like that? I know I do. Wouldn't we all want to feel like that every day? Feeling amazing, feeling interesting, flowing in God's gifts. Having our joy full. But you know what? That straight and narrow road isn't always that easy. That's why I called it the straight and narrow road. He didn't call it a perfect road, but He called it a straight road. And that's really getting your eyes on Jesus, seeking Him first in all of you do. But as we know in this day and age, sometimes that can be difficult. And sometimes we get off that road, maybe not even knowing it. But we know when we're off it because we start feeling it. We start feeling maybe a little depressed. We start not feeling ourselves. We start losing our energy. We start feeling like we just aren't connecting. Those are some signs that we know that we're just going down that road. Do you want your joy back? Do you want your energy back? Do you want your peace back? Do you want to be flowing in those amazing gifts God has given you? Yes, you as an individual, you are unique and beautiful. He only created one of you with your own fingerprints to do exactly what He wants you to do today, here and now. Only you, He's called you, He's called me to live in those gifts that He's given us. You have to realize wherever you are on this journey, it's no surprise to the Lord. He knows right where you are, right what you're going through, and loves you just the way you are. So come just the way you are with everything. Just say thank you, Jesus, that you've had your hand on me the whole time. And that just gets you right back on that straight and narrow path where things in your life start flowing. The joy comes back. The peace comes back. Your relationships are stronger. You're putting God first in everything. And you're being a blessing, therefore, to those around you. And there's nothing better than that. So today, I pray that you will stop. Be grateful. Know that the Lord knows right where you're at right now to use you for great and amazing.

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1: Today, a teenager collapses.
2: Mom, it's Aiden. He's out.
1: Paramedics can't find a pulse.
2: I'm like, what do you mean out? Like, he's not breathing. He's gone. And they're trying to revive him, but he's out.
1: The life-saving prayers.
2: Hon, you don't need to worry. God's got him.
1: And the miracles that brought him back from the dead.
3: Even if there was nobody in that room, God was in that room.
1: On today's 700 Club.
4: Well, welcome to the 700 Club. President Trump has notified Congress that the fighting with Iran has resumed. He's also announced the U.S. is reinstating a blockade on Iranian ports.
5: For the third straight night, the U.S. military carried out attacks on Iranian targets. Iran's Revolutionary Guard is retaliating against U.S. allies in the region and targeting ships in the Strait of Hormuz. CBN's Julie Stahl reports from Jerusalem.
6: The United States carried out another wave of military strikes against Iran last night, hours after President Trump announced the U.S. is reinstating a blockade targeting Iranian shipping and trade in the Strait of Hormuz. Trump also vowed to keep up the military pressure on Iran.
7: We're hitting them very hard. We had a deal yesterday or the day before yesterday. It was all done. And we're knocking out all of their offensive capability, and we're controlling the straits. We're putting the blockade back. And it's a blockade not for anybody but Iran.
6: Despite the renewed military action, the president insisted the door to diplomacy remains open, but said it all depends on Iran's willingness to negotiate.
7: Now, with all of that being said, you have to get people that want to make something, because they're stone cold crazy. They are crazy.
6: The president announced the U.S. will impose a 20% fee on ships receiving American protection while transiting the Strait of Hormuz, a major shift in international trade policy.
7: We're spending money, and so what we've done is we are going to be reimbursed for protection by the countries that we're helping.
6: Hours later, U.S. Central Command launched a five-hour operation targeting Iranian military infrastructure. Iran responded with attacks on Bahrain and two UAE-linked tankers transiting the Strait of Hormuz, killing one mariner and wounding eight others. Oil prices jumped Monday as fears grew over the security of one of the world's most critical energy corridors. In Gaza, a senior UN official accused Hamas of interfering with humanitarian aid deliveries, saying they endangered humanitarian personnel, intimidated workers delivering life-saving food assistance, and disrupted life-saving humanitarian operations. Armed men linked to Hamas also entered a World Food Program warehouse on Saturday and reportedly assaulted two truck drivers who were delivering humanitarian supplies, the statement said. Julie Stahl, CBN News, Jerusalem.
4: Well, senior White House correspondent Kelly Wright joins us now. So, Kelly, it looks like the president has notified Congress. Is that part of the War Powers Act? Well, what is behind this decision to give this notification?
8: Well, it is behind that. And as you know, the Senate passed that. And to actually, and Republicans were among that, those people who made that decision for the president to have a War Powers Act. And he's responding to that, notifying Congress that he is involved, that the United States is involved in this military action against Iran over the Strait of Hormuz. And because of that, it's likely that he will talk about this on Thursday when he has an address. Many people are thinking that it would be about that. And he may talk about the military, so stepping up of that military, how the U.S. military is going to deal with Iran, not putting any boots on the ground, but certainly enforcing what's going on. The memorandum of understanding, the ceasefire, as we know, is done. The president is frustrated with the Iranian regime. And as a result of that, he is making it very clear that the United States military will serve as the guardians of the strait.
4: Well, under the War Powers, is this a reset of the time commitment? Does he get another 60 days and then another 30 days? And if so, what's the plan going into the midterms? Is this are we going to be in this sort of continual war cycle, resetting the clock on the War Powers Act?
8: You know, that's a good question. I wish I had the answer in terms of how we will reset the clock. The United States military, the Secretary of War, and the President, as well as the Secretary of State, the Trump administration, and members of Congress will have to decide how this clock is reset, how this war is conducted. And in terms of how long it will it go into the midterms with gas prices rising and the Iranian regime knowing that, perhaps pushing it in order to give the President of the United States a black eye in the populace of America so that people are more concerned about cost, as opposed to being concerned about getting rid of a tyrannical, radical regime that has killed more than 54,000 of its own people and has again repeated death chants to America and Israel, and even going so far as to say that Trump is on their hit list.
4: Yeah, they're threatening to assassinate him. So in that environment, I'm skeptical that there can be any negotiation. So what's the end game here? Is this are we in it to, I guess, win it in terms of regime change?
8: Gordon, that is the question that many people began to ask when President Trump was putting the pedal to the metal, if you will, in terms of the military strike against Iran when he first said this is going to go no longer than 90 days, that their Navy is decimated, their weapons of mass destruction in terms of those ballistic missiles and the uranium enrichment is all gone. And yet it went on because he took a pause in order to negotiate with the regime. Very much against the wishes of the Iranian people who say, no, don't do that because these are not good negotiators. They will obfuscate and they'll continue to drag this out in order to gain momentum for what they want to do, which is to stay in power and continue to browbeat their own people, as well as continue to fund Hamas, Hezbollah, and terror activities throughout the country. Oh, and by the way, Mr. President, they will come after you and America. So the president is now stating that he can no longer trust this regime. And one could arguably say he didn't trust them from the beginning, but was trying to give peace a chance. And now he's going back to peace through strength and actually activating the military to do what it could have done perhaps months ago. I don't want to get into conjecture here, but the military has already put the Iranian regime on the ropes, and yet we see that the Iranian regime is not going to capitulate. So the president's end game is making sure that there's no nuclear weaponry going on or buildup of that, but also to make sure that the Iranian regime comes to the table and says, okay, we give up. Do what you must do in order to bring some peace and stability to Iran and the Middle East.
4: All right, well, let's turn to American politics. Lindsey Graham's sister, Darlene, was named to serve the remainder of his term. So what can you tell us about her?
8: Well, I tell you, this is so fitting. Darlene is his little sister. It's an emotional story. It's a story that is, and yet it's so American. When Lindsey Graham was a young college student in his freshman year, he and his sister lost their parents because of, his father died of a heart attack and his mother passed away as well, all happening within the same year. And here's a young Lindsey Graham who's a freshman in college. He becomes guardian to his sister Darlene, who was just 13 at the time. And through the years, she watched her brother grow, becoming an Air Force veteran, and going on to become an Air Force JAG officer, then a veteran, then going to into the run for the Senate, and becoming, if you will, a lion of the Senate, basically, because of what he was able to do from his conservative values and his faith in God to help America, Americans poor, Americans rich, but helping all Americans understand that they need to treat each other. That's why he had so many friends on both sides of the aisle. And many people on both sides of the aisle watch Darlene grow up as well. They appreciate her and they believe this is a good choice. And because she has now taken on the role to serve in her brother's footsteps, to honor his legacy, of being able to stand against Iran, being able to stand against and stand up for Israel and stand for Ukraine in its war against Russia. Many people think this is a great choice, that she will be able to actually represent her brother's legacy extremely well. And she becomes, by the way, the first woman to serve in the U.S. Senate for the state of South Carolina. Her background is not politics. She was a commissioner for, my understanding is, the South Carolina Commission on the Blind. But her background in knowing Lindsey Graham and all that he stood for, she is actually going to probably do extremely well in this role.
4: All right. Well, it's a fitting tribute, and a fitting tribute to his memory. I don't know who can replace him in that chair. He was the face of the Senate on so many news talk shows. To get the sense of the Senate, you listen to Senator Graham. Well, the GOP is going to hold a special primary in August, so it's just a month away, to pick a candidate to run for his seat in the midterms. Who's being talked about, and does President Trump have a favorite?
8: He has a favorite. It's Congressman Russell Fry, and we will see how that goes. Of course, whoever the president puts his endorsement on or his finger on usually does extremely well. I don't know much about this candidate, except if the president endorses him, many people in South Carolina who appreciate the president and voted for him overwhelmingly, and also voted for Lindsey Graham overwhelmingly, as they were going to do for this upcoming midterm election, they will likely get behind this candidate as well. Here's the bottom line. It's hard, as you said, to replace Lindsey Graham. Who will replace him? Might there be a development in terms of Darlene? Will she decide to do something? We just don't know at this particular point in time. But South Carolina is very, very supportive of the Graham legacy. They understand what he did for the state. They understand what he did beyond the constituency there in South Carolina, what he did for America, what he's done for Israel, what he's done for Ukraine, and how adamant he was in making sure that this president and the United States would stand against Iran. So it remains to be seen how this will be played out in the midterms, but you can be sure that South Carolinians will be prepared to endorse and vote for someone who the president chooses.
4: All right. Well, Kelly Wright, thanks for the insight, and thanks so much for being with us. Let's turn now to Venezuela, where there's an ongoing tragedy. The number of people who died from the June 24th earthquakes has now passed 4,500. The survivors, many with no homes, now face the risk of disease due to the lack of sanitation, clean water, and a shortage of medical care. Well, CBN's Operation Blessing is on the ground in the hardest hit areas, helping those who've lost everything. Lori Johnson brings us the details.
9: Nearly all the buildings in the coastal town of Niguata collapsed or are too dangerous to live in. Many here, like Therese Delamore, have lost loved ones. My mother-in-law's sister, my husband's aunt, and a family friend, she said. Operation Blessing is serving this grief-stricken community that until now received only limited humanitarian aid despite their great need.
10: Operation Blessing, I like it. Venezuela, like it for you. Thank you very much.
9: This is just one of 40 Venezuelan towns where Operation Blessing is bringing relief. Nationwide, the ministry has served nearly 15,000 meals, like these fresh-cooked hamburgers, nutritious salads, and bottled water. Crews began production on two water treatment systems. It's truly amazing. God bless you all, Karen Alvarez said. Operation Blessing medical teams are attending to people's needs and providing vital medications. I suffer from epilepsy and a varicose ulcer, said Freddy Escobar. It was a little difficult to get the pills, but thank God the doctor came and gave them to me. Teams are also providing temporary housing, with workers setting up many tents. These victims especially appreciate the free hygiene kits, which contain necessities like toilet paper, sanitized wipes, and toothpaste. Many parents are concerned about the psychological well-being of their children. That's why people like Unelby Gallardo are so grateful Operation Blessing workers play games with the kids, give them stuffed animals and other toys, as well as candy. Perhaps the greatest gifts are the heartfelt prayers and encouraging words Operation Blessing workers say, all in the name of Jesus. This woman said, Operation Blessing for me is the strength that sustains me. Operation Blessing for me will be in my heart until the day I die. Lori Johnson, CBN News.
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5: 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That's next. 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Her teenage son had suddenly dropped dead. 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And stay tuned to see what resurrected her boy.
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4: Finland shares an 800-mile border with Russia, and its history is shaped by conflict with its neighbor. That's why the Finnish people have spent decades designing a culture to withstand crisis. National security correspondent Caitlin Burke brings us a look at Finland's comprehensive security model.
11: Beneath the streets of Helsinki, there's an entire second city. Infrastructure currently used for daily life, built for the possibility of war.
12: While this may look just like a metro station entrance, it leads to a bunker capable of housing thousands of people in case of an emergency. Until then, it's put to daily use.
13: People have learned to use also the underground premises, and they know where the civil defense shelter in their own apartment building is, and people are got used to it, so there is nothing dramatic about it.
12: Finland is famous for the dual-use design of its emergency shelters. In peacetime, many operate as gyms, sports arenas, and even playgrounds.
13: Preparedness is something that comes us as a normal thing. It is in our genes. So we continue preparing ourselves for emergencies even during the years of peacetime.
12: This need to be prepared, resulting from a long history with a difficult neighbor.
13: We have 1,200 kilometer long border with Russia, and the Finnish history is about war. So there's been at least two wars during the century already for as long as we can remember. Finland has learned to live and develop resilience in that kind of environment.
12: Civil shelters here are part of a much larger comprehensive security plan. One that calls for total involvement in the nation's security and defense.
14: We're a small nation. We need a strong defense forces, but that's not enough. So what we decided is to have all the walks of society, all the sectors of the government actually joining the building of comprehensive security. It, for example, means that we have civil society organizing, providing defense training or defense understanding.
12: This approach reaches into each corner of society, including the classroom. Crisis preparedness, emotional resilience, and media literacy are built into Finnish grade school curriculum.
15: I think most strongest part of our education is that you must is generate your own opinion. So don't rely on others' opinion. You generate your opinion. And I think very young ages, we focus on that.
12: Finns also contribute through military service. Under Finland's conscription system, all men are required to serve, while women have the option to volunteer. The result is one of Europe's largest reserve forces, with about 80% of the population ready to defend the country if needed.
11: Finland's front line isn't just on land. It also stretches across the critical waterways of the Baltic Sea.
12: Along Finland's southern coast, border guards monitor some of Europe's busiest and most strategic waters. Officials say the security environment has changed dramatically since Russia's full-scale invasion of Ukraine. GPS interference, shadow fleet activity, and threats to critical undersea infrastructure have all become growing concerns.
16: Whenever our boats, units go for a mission, we need to be prepared that even during one single task, we might need to jump from safety operation to use of law enforcement powers, like law enforcement operation, and even for using military force.
12: For Finland, that quick adaptability is part of the broader defense philosophy. While officials see all of these efforts as important to national security, their key goal is a resilient population.
14: You can see it in Ukraine. If people understand what they can do to improve their safety and security, and not only wait for the government to come in their service, we can trust that the society as a whole can survive.
12: As other countries look for ways to strengthen their own security, many are now studying Finland's approach. Finland's leaders say the lesson is simple. A country that prepares its people is better prepared for crisis. And they believe that readiness not only makes Finland more secure, it makes NATO stronger as well. Caitlin Burke, CBN News, Helsinki, Finland.
4: And the Finns are one of the strongest cultures on the planet. And you look at their resilience and how they withstood throughout the Cold War to stand strong and say, no, we're an independent nation. It's wonderful to see. And they scratch their head about the Russians when you're there and you talk to them about it. And they are kind of uniform. We just don't understand the Russians. They just want to be aggressive all the time. We just want to live at peace with our neighbors, which would be a great message for the entire world today. So hats off to Finland for your resilience. It's an absolutely wonderful country. Tara?
5: Well, up next, protected from above, this teen woke up from a coma praising God and saying he wasn't alone in his hospital room. Stay tuned to see the many miracles that brought him back to life. And then Gordon and I are going to be praying for you when we come back.
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4: Diane was at a prayer conference when a speaker had this word. Something just ruptured in someone's body. Be healed in Jesus' name. Well, even though she didn't know it, that prayer was for Diane's son. He was hundreds of miles away and just moments from dropping dead.
2: I received a text message from one of the boys telling me that there's an ambulance. There's like fire trucks all over our neighborhood. And he's like, Mom, it's Aiden. He's out. Like, I'm like, what do you mean out? Like, he's not breathing. He's gone. I mean, they're trying to revive him, but he's out.
17: Diane Faligowski had just finished giving her testimony at church in California when she received tragic news. Her 14-year-old son, Aiden, was being treated by first responders at their home in Oregon. Her husband, Tyler, was with their son when it happened.
18: I heard him just basically crash to the floor, loud crash. I called 911, I ran and unlocked the front door. And while I was on 911, he had stopped breathing. I had thought he had died right there in front of me.
17: Tyler performed CPR until first responders arrived and took over. 15 minutes later, they were finally able to get a pulse. Aiden was rushed to the hospital.
18: When I walked in, there was probably 20 people around him working on him, trying to figure out what was happening. They didn't know what was going on. His blood count was really low, so I mean, I was praying, obviously, that that wasn't his time to go.
17: Aiden had suffered a splenic aneurysm, causing internal bleeding. Prayers for healing spread through their church community as Diane raced to get a flight home to Portland. She received a text from her pastor encouraging her faith and reminding her they had prayed for someone with a rupture earlier that day.
19: Somebody has something ruptured in their body. I speak healing now in Jesus' name.
2: She said, "Do not fear. God is healing him and God is protecting him." And those words, three sentences that really gave me such peace and such almost like this warmth that God was truly is with him. And I have not felt that before, where there's this immense peace that I could not explain. I do not need to worry and I do not need to fear because God's got Aiden.
17: Diane arrived at the hospital late that night after Aiden's first surgery.
2: They had to open him up like, I think, a foot and a half. And all blood, I mean, there's so much blood. And so I've never seen so much tube in someone's body before. Tyler's like, "Do you know Aiden died, right?" I said, "Yes, I knew." And I said, "But, hon, you don't need to worry. God's got him."
17: After surgery, doctors kept Aiden's abdominal cavity open for several days due to a continued bleeding. Hospital staff gave little hope for a positive outcome.
2: The surgeon says, "Hey, you know, don't expect much because, you know, he didn't have oxygen for a while. We don't know what kind of damage in his brain." And I said, "I'm not worried. God's healing him. God's protecting him. He's going to be fine." And I just keep, you know, speaking faith and speaking life over my son. Like the whole night, I did not sleep. I was just declaring Bible verses over my son.
17: Days later, with doctors still unsure of Aiden's cognitive ability, they brought him out of his coma.
2: He woke up with no problem in his brain. He knew where he was. He was writing on a whiteboard because he couldn't speak because he has tubes on his throat. But I was just praising God.
18: When he woke up, it was an amazing feeling. My wife and I, we were there pretty much 24/7 as much as we could once this happened. And when he woke, it was the best experience ever.
17: After 14 days in the hospital, Aiden was released with no deficiencies. He says he felt intimacy with God he had not experienced before.
20: I just felt God's presence and God's love and his comfort. I was never alone. And even if there was nobody in that room, God was in that room. And I feel like that was the most powerful thing for me.
17: Aiden is now sharing his story on social media through his page, Protected From Above, encouraging others to draw close to God through Jesus.
20: I just want people to know this love that God had for me. I want people to have this love. And I want people to know that God is love. Most importantly, when you feel like you have nobody, when you feel like you can't fall back on anyone, that you can always fall back on God, that he's always there for you.
17: Aiden, Tyler, and Diane remain thankful for prayers and the love of God they experienced during their time of need.
18: I do believe there were so many miracles here, and it was all God's plan and God's will. And there was, I think, hundreds or thousands of people praying for Aiden at one time, and just, that's a lot of power. I mean, I know that helped.
2: There's this hedge of protection and support that you're not alone, you know? You have the body of Christ cheering you on and like having that faith also with you. It's almost like fighting the battle with you. And of course, the battle is the Lord's battle. But Jesus moved with our faith. The same love that resurrected him is available to everyone, to all people, everybody. And it's free. You just need to accept him.
20: I know that all of these prayers helped me to stay strong and to stay rooted in him during this time.
17: With an abundance of thankfulness, Diane sponsored a revival service in downtown Portland to honor God and thank him for healing Aiden.
2: I'm beyond grateful, and I don't take it lightly. I will declare God's goodness until the end of my last breath.
4: I will declare God's goodness until my last breath. I've been, our church has been involved in the book of Revelations and again in the letters to the churches. To them who overcome, I will give that crown. Listen to what she said, that there's this great cloud of witnesses cheering us on so that we can achieve the same victory through faith that they have achieved. That's why there are all these stories in the Bible of people who were overcomers to give us the faith to believe, to say, God is a God of miracles. I don't care how much blood I'm seeing. I don't care how many tubes are in that body. I don't care what the doctors are saying. I care what God is saying. And if he is saying there's someone being healed, there's someone who's had a rupture in their body, and they're being healed, that's the word for me. And that's the word for this hour, and I am going to stand on that word. You too can be an overcomer. Now, you may shake your head and go, well, how do I get that? Well, it's real simple. It's John 3:16. For God so loved the world, that's you, he so loved the world, that he sent his only begotten son, that's Jesus, that whosoever, you can be a whosoever, whosoever would believe in him would not perish, but have everlasting life. If you have the faith to believe that your sins are forgiven, you have to have the, if you have the faith to believe, you're going to be in heaven with him for all eternity. If you have that faith, you have all the faith you need to believe for healing in the here and now. It's Psalm 103. I love to quote it. He forgives all our iniquities. And he heals all our diseases. What part of all don't you get? Everything. He wants to forgive everything. He wants to heal everything. So we know his will. We know his promise and his word. We know his son, Jesus, the only begotten one. And yes, I'll be a whosoever right now. I will believe and trust in his unfailing love. We're going to pray. We want to encourage you with some other testimonies because testimonies encourage faith. What God has done for others, he can do for me. So here's Robert via email. I've always had trouble swallowing certain foods. Food would get stuck in my throat. Friday, July 10th, that was just last week, Terry was praying. She said, someone who's experiencing trouble swallowing food is being healed. When I heard that, I declared it was for me and believed God. It gave me instant relief. Instant relief. What do you have?
5: I have Teresa. She emailed and said, I would like to share a praise report. As Gordon was praying on one of the shows, he said, there is someone listening who has a right hip pain for a very long time with possible bursitis. God is healing this right now. That word was confirmation for me. Praise God. I am praised. Pain-free.
4: You too can be pain-free. He carries away all our pain. That's what he did on the cross. He fulfilled Isaiah 53. He's borne our infirmities. He's carried away our pain. In the Gospel of Matthew, Matthew quotes that verse and says, this is Jesus. This is what he does. He bears our infirmities. He carries away our pain. So let's believe that. Let's believe in the one that was promised, the one who came, the one who delivered on every promise. And when he said it was finished on the cross, it's finished. It's a done deal. All we have to do is believe in it. Let's pray. Lord God Almighty, we come together in agreement for all those who are watching right now. And Lord, we just declare over them that you forgive all their iniquities. You heal all their diseases. You restore their youth. You make them new again. So, Lord, we hear your promise and we hear your word, and we ask now that your word would become flesh in us, that all pain would leave our bodies now, all disease, all infirmity be gone. Be restored now in Jesus' name, for we ask it in Jesus' name. Amen and amen. Terry, God's given you something.
5: Yeah, there's someone, you have a some kind of, I don't know the name of it. It is a disease, but it causes your skin to slough off, and it'll happen in patches. Like all of a sudden that irritation will start and it happens again, and it's not only uncomfortable, but it's unsightly and it's even dangerous. God's healing that for you right now, even though you've had it for a while. Just lift your hands and begin to thank him.
4: There's a woman, you have crippling sciatica on your right side and goes down your right hip into your leg, but it's primary, the pain focus is right in the lower right portion of your lower back. You are afraid to even move. You're afraid to get up. You're afraid of that pain. God is setting you free from that bondage and that affliction. Be free now. That pain just left you. Raise your arms to him. Get up and rejoice. You can even dance. God has fully restored you. Whatever was causing that in your spine and that nerve is now forever gone and will never return. Mm-hmm. Just rejoice in what he's done for you in Jesus' name. Just shout out a praise for what he's done. It's amazing.
5: And this is not just one person, but many people. You're suffering from arterial sclerosis. God's healing that condition for you. Receive it and begin to thank him for it.
4: Many people with arthritis and joint pain, and it's a variety of limbs. I'm seeing shoulders and elbows and hands and knees and hips and even feet with arthritis. God is healing you of all of that. He's taking away all the inflammation. Be healed now. Someone else with a heart problem, and you have a vein that is almost completely clogged, and you're just debating what to do and what to believe. Go back and get retested and realize God is able to cleanse out your veins. He's able to heal and restore heart muscle and restore strength and breath to you right now in Jesus' name. Lord, we thank you. We thank you for the sacrifice that you made. It's unimaginable that you bore all sickness for all people for all time. It's unimaginable the suffering that you went through. And you did it for us. We receive it. We thank you for it. We receive your sacrifice. And we desire to partake in your resurrection. We desire the crown of victory. So enable us to be overcomers. Strengthen us. We are of little faith, and we ask that you would be our faith and restore and let us see and let us hear and let us understand the greatness of your power. Be with us, for we ask it in Jesus' name. Amen. If you've been healed, let us know. If you need prayer, let us know. All you have to do is call us, 1-800-700-7000. Terry?
5: Well, coming up later, she was pregnant and forced to drink from a muddy pond. 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
3: In the last 5 minutes of my labor and delivery, was when I noticed something was wrong. They put her on my chest, and right away they took her away, and she wasn't crying, and she looked sort of gray. I didn't know if she was gonna live or die. Then they came back in the room and said she's had a brain injury. That's when I really started praying, God, please, please let her mind be okay. Turned on the TV, and just randomly flipping the channels, here's CBN. It really lifted me up. It gave me that little bit of hope I needed at the time. After that, I really felt like things started moving even more. She went from being behind to advanced for her age. I could never deny the power of prayer. I would always just say, pray and pray more and just keep trusting God. His word is true. He saw me through all the bad things I thought would happen to my daughter, and he healed her. Psalms 34:4, I sought the Lord and he answered me. He delivered me from all of my fears.
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7: 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Some positive news on the inflation front today, with the consumer price index falling 0.4% in June. Gas prices dropped following a decline in oil in June as fighting against Iran temporarily paused. Overall, inflation is falling as prices rose 3.5% in June over a year earlier, down from a 4.2% annual rate last month. The Centers for Disease Control is tracking cases of parasitic infection in more than 30 states. Cyclosporiasis is linked to unwashed produce. It is not life-threatening, but can cause severe gastrointestinal distress. It's spread across the country from New York to California. Michigan has more than 1,500 cases. The infection is not spread through human contact. So far, health officials are unable to confirm the source of the contamination. They recommend washing fruit and vegetables and also thoroughly cooking vegetables to reduce the risk. You can always get the latest from CBN News by going to our website. That's cbnnews.com. Gordon and Terry are back with more of today's 700 Club. It's coming up right after this.
22: Mordecai Schechtel was born into one of Georgia's first Jewish families. By 17, he was a successful merchant in Savannah. And when the war broke out several years later, Schechtel didn't hesitate to give his time and money to the Patriot cause. He joined an underground network known as the Sons of Liberty, with other patriots like Paul Revere, Samuel Adams, and Patrick Henry. And in 1776, he spearheaded the American campaign to expel the British from Savannah. As quartermaster, he bought food, uniforms, and weapons for the troops, often paying for them out of his own pocket. He was given the rank of colonel, making him the highest-ranking Jewish man in the Continental Army.
23: Jewish Patriots of the American Revolution. 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
29: We already have these signals. Young men are out in the streets and say, we want the caliphate.
27: And the West is letting it happen.
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27: Their goal on the next 700 Club.
5: A 3-mile round trip to get water from a muddy pond. Kalyani had to take this journey every day, even though that water was making her son sick, and she was risking the health of her unborn baby.
17: Kalyani lives with her husband and 4-year-old son, and is expecting another child in 3 months. Most days, Kalyani and her son spend hours walking 3-mile round trips to get water from a muddy pond. Even though they filtered and boiled it, they still suffered from many health issues.
0: We often had fevers, stomach pains, skin infection, and itching. My son missed school, and my husband couldn't go to work regularly. During my checkup, the doctor warned me if I didn't drink clean water, it could harm both me and my baby. I was really worried about the health of my unborn child.
17: Kalyani's husband works as a daily wage laborer. He barely makes enough for food and other basic needs.
0: My pregnancy forced him to buy water for drinking and cooking. It left us in a very difficult situation.
17: Then Operation Blessing came to their village with good news. We were building a reverse osmosis water plant at Kalyani's son's school. It gives over 500 students access to clean drinking water, and it's being delivered right to the doorsteps of more than 200 families.
0: We have plenty of clean water for drinking and cooking. Even the food tastes better. My son is eating well and is happy and healthier now. Since I no longer have to fetch water, I can get a job to help support our family. This water system has truly changed our lives. I sincerely thank Operation Blessing from the bottom of my heart for bringing so much happiness into our family.

0: returns, where he will rule from Zion, which means he'll rule from Jerusalem. So the two events are, you know, the beginning of the millennial reign, but they're separate things.
1: Okay, this is Phil. He's writing in and saying, 1 Peter 4:6 states that for this reason the gospel was preached even to those who are now dead, so that they might be judged as men in the flesh, but live according to God in the Spirit. How is the gospel preached to the dead, and does this include the practice of praying for the dead?
0: It does not include the practice of praying for the dead. What it is a statement doctrinally that what did Jesus do from the death on the cross to the resurrection? And so in 1 Peter chapter 4, verse 6, for this reason the gospel was preached also to those who are dead, that they might be judged according to men in the flesh, but live according to God in the Spirit. So there was an opportunity for those who had died before the crucifixion to hear the gospel from Jesus himself. That is an amazing thing, that he descended into hell. That's why we have it in the Apostles' Creed. I believe in God, the Father Almighty, creator of heaven and earth. I believe in Jesus Christ, his only Son, our Lord, who was conceived by the Holy Spirit, born of the Virgin Mary. He suffered under Pontius Pilate, was crucified, died, and was buried. He descended to hell. The purpose of that was to bring the gospel to those who were in prison, to give them an opportunity to believe and enjoy the resurrection that you and I can enjoy.
1: Okay, this is Mecki. I hope I'm saying that right. How do I continue to follow Jesus despite being autistic?
0: Get encouragement from the words of the Apostle Paul, where in the middle of your disability, in the middle of your affliction, you can still give glory to God. So here it is in 2 Corinthians chapter 12. Jesus said to Paul, my grace is sufficient for you, for my strength is made perfect in weakness. Therefore, most gladly, I will rather boast in my infirmities, that the power of Christ may rest upon me. Isn't that wonderful? It's such a different way of looking at it. I was in a study group, a spiritual gifts seminar, with someone who was in a wheelchair and had that since birth. And they were giving glory to God. He started his own ministry, Chariots of Fire. He made his wheelchair, his powered wheelchair, a symbol of, I can have the power of God in my life. It was very effective ministry, very effective preaching. When you preach from your weakness and you take glory in it so that the power of God may rest upon you.
1: This is from Hannah, who says, are mystics through the ages of the church basically what Catholics recognize as saints?
0: Yes, although some saints, it's sort of, I'm not into the mystic saints division. I think everyone who is a saint of God has had an experience and a revelation of Jesus, which is, you know, the definition of mystic. You've had your own experience, your own testimony. Before the Catholic Church formally, the Bishop of Rome became, and that's the 6th century, there are plenty of saints before that, universally recognized. So it's one and the same. We're all Christian. Here's a word from James. Every good and perfect gift is from above. God bless you. We'll see you tomorrow.
2: Welcome to Behind the Cameras. This is for the month of July, and what a special month it is. The birth Independence Day of the United States of America was on the 4th of July. 1776, what a special day that was. But first, world news briefing. On the 9th, you want to write this down. We have a great lineup this month on world news briefing. On the 9th, it will be myself and Don Stewart. So you'll want to be sure that you put your schedule in there for the 9th at 6 p.m. Pacific. It will be Don Stewart and myself. And then on the 16th, Tom

0: Hughes will be back on, and he wants to ask me, so I guess I'll be back in the hot seat, some technical questions. I'm not sure what they are, but all of you really enjoy it when Tom asks me about some of these technical questions. So I'm looking forward to that on the 16th. And then on the 23rd, it's going to be with Tom Hughes and Lee Brainerd. And so you'll want to tune in because Lee knows so much about prophecy along with Tom Hughes. And there's so much going on in the world. And then on the 30th of July, you've got a very special treat. You've got the prophecy pros themselves. You have Dr. Jeff Kenley and Todd Hansen that are going to be hosting World News Briefing. Now, that's a lineup for July. Just we wanted to make it really special for you. So you'll sure want to tune in on Thursday night, 9 p.m. Pacific. And it won't be long on demand that we're going to start putting, like we do on the website, the gallery in, so you can watch a few weeks back in case you miss one of the World News Briefings. There's a few other great shows, too, that you definitely will want to put in your schedule, and that's Monday through Friday, the 700 Club at 12 p.m. Pacific, Monday through Friday. It is a great program with news, and I just enjoy the relationships that they, the videos that they take of people, miracles, and how God worked in their lives. It's a great program. It's every weekday, Monday through Friday, 12 p.m. Pacific. And then, of course, at 2 o'clock, Washington Watch with Tony Perkins. And that is at 2 to 3 o'clock. And that's also, that is a live program. So you are getting real time what is going on in Washington. And Tony has some of the best speakers, the House, the Senate, and staff from the president that are always on giving him updates. And you know, he does a show once a week with Mike Johnson. It's not on our network, but that's a great little half-hour show, too. Some of it is carried over during the week. And, of course, at 11 to 12, we're live with Pacific Justice with Pratt Dankus. And I think any of you that are homeschooling, you should have your students tune in Monday through Thursday for Brad, because he fights for our Christian rights. When people say we can't do things, we can't have a Bible on the street, we can't be praying for this, or you don't have the right to carry your Bible here or there, Brad lets us know. And Brad takes it all the way to the Supreme Court. He will fight anybody that tries to take away our Christian rights. And he's a great advocate for anti-abortion. He's always fighting for the cause. So that's a great program. And we have some other great Monday through Friday programs too. But I want to make this a little bit short. I'll extend it. If you want to go on demand, I'll talk a little bit longer, but I try to keep our little update a little under 4 minutes. And we have a great gift this month for you for the month of July. And this never was aired by David Hocking, by the way. It was a series that he did. And it's quite in-depth. There's parts in this CD MP3, and it's about angels and the power of angels. And a lot of this misunderstandings we have because we have an advocate right there with us. And David explains a lot of this, the mystery of angels. So it's our gift. If you help us out, become a summer co-laborer this month. Any of you that want to be a summer co-laborer, any amount over $10, we're going to tuck that in the mail for you, that little CD. Remember, it's a gift. It's just we look for these little appreciation gifts for you making all of this possible. we're broadcasting in over 250 data centers throughout the world. We reach almost 70 million viewers a month. We're now in Cuba. We're on a, we have a 24-hour TV station in Hawaii, in Hilo. And also in Iran, we've been preaching the gospel for many years. And yes, we are there. In fact, friends, did you know that we have over 18 data centers just in China? There are a lot of Christians. And the one thing about Chinese missionaries, they're bold. They'll go somewhere knowing that they're never coming back, that they're either going to be martyred or persecuted, but they are that convicted to get the gospel out. It's time for me to go and tell a friend about his channel. And if you can help us out over the summer months, every year we ask if you could become, just for the summer hump, the next few months, a co-laborer. And we've been successful at that for ever since 2010, that enough of you every summer come on and you're co-laborers, and that way we don't have to cut back on anything. And it's kind of interesting because they send me some of the little notes that you say, and you go, Dennis, I'm back. You know, I've been a co-laborer for 10 years, and I'm back again. And what you do is you help us out when our faithful, we call them Steady Eddie faithful partners, when they take off for summer. A lot of them are teachers, and they save their money, and then they go on vacation. So they take a little sabbatical, but that's when you pick up. Until next time, or if something important comes up, watch his channel, and maybe I'll tune in a little bit later this month of beautiful July to give you a little extra update. God bless.
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4: Hello, and thank you for watching His Channel. With an international update, I'm Brian Perez. More than 500 people have now died in the Ebola outbreak gripping the Democratic Republic of Congo. A newly updated count issued by the World Health Organization showed there have been 1,561 confirmed cases in the DRC since the outbreak was declared in mid-May. The WHO's figures for the DRC, which come from health authorities in the country, show the outbreak there has a case fatality rate of 32%. The outbreak in northeastern DRC has hit four provinces, but is heavily centered in Ituri province. The outbreak is being driven by the rare Bundibugyu species of Ebola, for which there are no approved vaccines or treatments. The trial of two potential treatments began this month in the DRC. A court in eastern China sentenced a former local official to death over taking bribes that authorities said amounted to hundreds of millions of dollars during a three-decade period. Yang Yulin, a former economic development official in the Jiangsu province capital of Nanjing, illegally accepted property and assets valued over $325 million from 1993 to 2023, according to the Changzhou Intermediate People's Court. Yang was investigated as part of President Xi Jinping's decade-long anti-corruption campaign that critics say has been used in part to remove his political rivals. The court said the bribes were paid in exchange for help with undertaking projects, business operations, land grants, and working capital. Yang also was convicted of embezzlement, offering bribes, misappropriation of public funds, abuse of power, and money laundering, and what the Associated Press called one of the most dramatic corruption cases in recent years in terms of the sheer scale of the bribes involved. Chinese authorities recently released Zion Church pastor Ezra Jin, who had been detained in southern China for the past 8 months. Authorities arrested Jin and 17 other leaders of Zion Church last fall, charging them with illegally using information networks, a charge likely stemming from the church's use of the internet to tell others about Christ. Chinese authorities forced the closure of Zion Church's buildings in 2018 after the church refused to allow facial recognition cameras to be installed within its facility. At the time, Pastor Jin was also prohibited from exiting China. Despite the setback, the church continued its ministry, reaching as many as 10,000 people a day, according to the Associated Press. In recent years, China has instituted the practice of sinicization of religion, in which the state controls churches and requires them to allow the state to dictate what is said during sermons. Authorities of the communist regime often require churches to include pro-communist rhetoric in their sermons. And Argentina's economy minister announced a financing plan aimed at ensuring the country can meet its public debt obligations through the end of 2027 without returning, for now, to international bond markets. Speaking at a news conference, Luis Caputo said President Javier Milei's administration does not plan to raise money from foreign investors through new international bond sales. Argentina has a long history of debt crises, and it's relied on external borrowing for decades to finance fiscal deficits. The Milei administration said it aims to reduce that dependence by relying more heavily on the domestic capital market and financing from multilateral institutions. Caputo described the strategy as a conservative approach and said returning to international capital markets, including Wall Street, remains an option but is not a priority. The minister said the government received offers to issue about $5 billion in 10-year bonds, but rejected them because of the high interest rate. With an international update on His Channel, I'm Brian Perez. Thanks for watching, and God bless.
5: Okay. Welcome to Brydakis Live. I'm Brydakis, president and founder of the Pacific Justice Institute. Folks, on today's show, we have a very interesting guest who is right on the front lines of one of the most challenging parts of the country, also one of the most beautiful parts of the country. And if you haven't guessed it, it's Hawaii. So I'd like to welcome to the program the president and CEO of the Hawaii Family Forum, Eva Andretti. Eva Andretti, thank you so much for joining us, Eva. So glad to have you. Did I pronounce that correctly?
6: Yeah, you did. And it's an absolute pleasure to be here.
5: Oh, well, thank you for joining us, Eva. And so I know I was out there recently, and you guys kept me so busy, or my staff and everyone kept me so busy, that my wife said, she says, no, I'm not going. She goes, I'm just going to sit there and you know, just watch you, and I've already heard you speak. And then I came back the next week, same thing. I mean, it was just like boom, boom, boom, boom. And I will tell you, I was so encouraged, not just the fact that you guys kept me busy, but to see so much involvement of the pastors, the community, wanting to take back their state. And it's a very unique state in terms of it, the history, the culture, the background. We're going to talk about that. But I think people are going to be very inspired when they hear our conversation about how you are having a positive effect dealing with challenges that is one of the most darkest bluest states in the country, and yet you're seeing progress. And I know I was encouraged. I think the people watching us are going to find it very fascinating and encouraging to listen to. Now, for listeners who may not be familiar with the Hawaii Family Forum, tell us who you are, what your organization does, and why was it founded?
6: Yeah, so Hawaii Family Forum is part of the Family Policy Alliance. And basically, I love to tell everybody and remind everybody that we became established along with a lot of other family policy councils because of the vision of Dr. James Dobson. You know, he really saw that in every state, there was a need to have a voice for truth, a voice for righteousness at the state capitol, and then be able to use that voice in a positive way to upbuild the community, but also to fight against things that were happening at the legislature. And I know that people always see that as fighting for things at the legislature, but it was also protecting such great things, just like the Pacific Justice Institute does, which is protecting families and protecting our children in Hawaii. We call them keiki, you know, from all the negative things that could happen out there, but not just fighting to keep bad things from happening. We want to solidify the good things that are happening and stand behind those legislators who are strong enough and faithful enough to preach these great things out in the legislative buildings that are out there. So basically, you know, our mission is to unite and equip people of faith to engage in public policy, but to do that from a biblical worldview and to do it in the right manner. And Hawaii is the best place to make that happen because we are already embedded here with the Aloha spirit. And everyone who's traveled to Hawaii, they know what that's like. You know, the minute you step off the plane, there just seems to be a different spirit here, the spirit of welcome, the spirit of love, and it's something that's very much embedded into the culture here. And so we've been around since 1998, and we are unique. We're a little different than the other family policy councils because I would say about 80 to 85% of our donations, because we are a 501c3, comes from churches. And it kind of goes to that comment you made earlier. It's why pastors look so much to Hawaii Family Forum for direction and guidance, because that's our biggest constituency, although we do work with the churches and the wider community as well.
7: I know when I was out there, there seemed to be no problem with making arrangements for me to be guest preaching at churches there in Hawaii, even relatively short notice. They were willing for me to come in and guest preach. It was really encouraging to see that. There's Calvary Chapels. There's a lot of really great churches there in Hawaii. So I was really encouraged to see that, and it was a real blessing to see an area that's, you know, not just, you know, just a few Christians here or there, but there's, you know, the body of Christ has a definite presence there in Hawaii. There's churches. They're excited about the Lord. You know, a lot of them really live their faith. They take it seriously. There, I think, in Hawaii, because maybe they see the challenges around them and so many people who are non-believers. And I think that's, real important. When people hear public policy organization, they sometimes think of lobbying or politics. So how is Hawaii Family Forum different than that label, if you will?
6: That is such a great question, because you know, it's one of the biggest misconceptions that people have, not just about Hawaii Family Forum, but about all the family policy councils across the nation. You know, when they hear public policy, they're going to think of partisan politics. They're going to think of lobbying, you know, and that's really a part of Hawaii Family Forum and what we do. But that's not all about what we do, because we are a nonprofit. We're a 501c3. We want to make sure when we go into the community that the people of faith, they have an understanding of how public policy works, but also how it affects families. And then, you know, think not just families, but religious liberty, right? Sanctity of life, all these really important issues that we're fighting. And then have them navigate that through a biblical worldview. We don't endorse candidates. We don't endorse political parties. We just really work very hard to provide objective information about legislation. We look at what's happening at the state capitol. We look at the bills. We explain what those bills do. We try to do it in layman's terms. I often say that our role is really to educate, motivate, and activate. You know, we have five pillars that is part of our how we do our effort in Hawaii. And that's, we identify like-minded people in the community. We educate them, we motivate them, and we activate them, but then we also connect them. We connect them not only with resources that they need to make a difference, but great organizations that can help them navigate, like the Pacific Justice Institute. You know, so we kind of are that connector piece, and I think that's what sets us apart from a lot of different organizations.
7: Yeah, and I want people to know that Hawaii is one of the states that we actually have an office and an attorney there who just does a great job. Joe Gomes, he's just incredible attorney, great heart, servant heart, and has been actively involved in serving the body of Christ and people, parents' rights, religious freedom, sanctity of life. Is actively involved, and I've just been really, just been a real joy to work with him and have someone has such a commitment to serving right there in Hawaii. Hawaii's a great place to live in, I have to admit. I mean, I'm not saying he's like, you know, out there in the desert. I mean, Hawaii is beautiful, you know, given, but he's just playing such a valuable role in helping us serve the people of throughout Hawaii. So that's fantastic. So many people think of Hawaii as a paradise, right? I mean, it is. I mean, how many of us went to Hawaii for our honeymoons? I know I did. My wife and I went to Kauai, and it was just beautiful. And Oahu's beautiful. It's just all beautiful. But there are some public policy challenges, though, that people don't see, right?
6: No, that's true. And, you know, when people look at Hawaii, of course, they see the palm trees, they see the beaches. And so do I. I mean, I've lived here my whole life. So, you know, breathing in this wonderful air and all that. But people forget that Hawaii is actually quite often a testing ground for progressive legislation. And when you think about it, Hawaii was the first state to legalize abortion. People think it was New York. And if you look at the timing, New York and Hawaii legalized abortion at the same time, but there was a little difference in how the law worked. But we were definitely there right before New York. And so when you look at abortion, same-sex marriage. A lot of people know that it started here with the court cases back in the early 1990s. I believe it was 1991 when the first court case on same-sex marriage happened right here in the state of Hawaii. Things like assisted suicide, all of these things were kind of tested in Hawaii's legislature. And the reason for that is because of that aloha spirit I mentioned earlier. A lot of times there's a lot of acceptance here. And so we're the testing ground, you know, and I think that's why for us here in Hawaii, we really have to watch not only what's happening nationally, because if there are progressive things that happen in New York or California, our legislators want to join onto that train and make those things happen. So we have to watch on that level. But we also have to watch to make sure that seeds are not being planted for things that may not necessarily be attacking the other states.
7: At least not now. So what you're saying is, so people in other states shouldn't say, ah, Hawaii, that's 2,000 miles off the coast of California. That's, you know, halfway between the U.S. and China. We shouldn't worry about them. In reality, we should, because it is a lot of testing ground, right, like you said. And so what happens in Hawaii may not stay in Hawaii. California has been a testing ground for a lot of radical leftist policies, anti-family, anti-faith, anti-life policies, but Hawaii is too.
6: Absolutely. In fact, when I'm at the Capitol and we're testifying on issues, so many times you'll hear the legislators say, well, I talked with legislators in this state or that state, and these are good things. We need to do what, you know, New York is doing. We need to do what California is doing. And California especially. In fact, my counterpart, Jonathan in California, I call him all the time when they do something crazy, because they are, like you mentioned, they are absolutely insane on some of the things they do. So when they're doing crazy things, I'm calling him up and I'm going, you know, basically I have job security because of California.
7: Yeah. Yeah, it's so true. So true. So are the issues in Hawaii, though, I mean, are they different from the mainland issues like we're facing in California, New York, Massachusetts, or are they different?
6: Not really. Although our culture is is so unique here in Hawaii. We're still facing a lot of these things that you know, because you guys are facing it firsthand, you know, religious liberty issues, parental rights, sanctity of life, gender ideology stuff, free speech, governmental overreach. You know, all of these things are affecting us right here in the state of Hawaii.
7: Yeah. Yeah. So it's a lot of the same similar kinds of issues that are going forward and a real challenge. Eva, Hawaii's cultural landscape unique when it comes to faith and family? It's a different culture. I'm sure there's some unique, some differentiation, some uniqueness there, right?
6: We are a true melting pot. I know that everybody says that, but we really are here, you know. Well, first of all, understanding that we have a host culture here. You know, we are the only state in the nation that actually had a monarchy, a living, breathing, working monarchy. You know, we had a king and we had a queen. And the queen, the last queen in the state of Hawaii was a woman of faith. She was a Christian. And in fact, some of the most beautiful songs that we sing today, Hawaii Pono'i, was written by this queen while she was imprisoned because of the overthrow. And that's a whole nother show. We won't get into that. But the point is that she was a Christian. And while she was in prison, she wrote these beautiful praise and worship songs to the Lord, in spite of the fact that her kingdom had been taken from her. And, you know, so you have that history just kind of embedded into what we believe here in the state. Now, it doesn't mean everybody in Hawaii is a Christian. That is not true. We have atheists here. But the recent Barna study says that there's about 60% of the people in Hawaii that identify as Christian. Now, wow. Of course, when we drill that down, right, people that actually go to church and all that, it's a much different number. But when you have 60% of the people that identify as Christian, then you understand that there is this seamless faith that's kind of embedded into family here, which is what, you know, creates that whole aloha spirit and that spirit of welcome. And it is the native Hawaiian people, you know, a lot of that native culture that is interwoven. Plus, you know, we have Asian culture here. You know, people that have been around the Asian population understands that there is a respect that comes from that. So when you weave all of that together, you have this wonderful thing that we call the aloha spirit here.
7: Yeah. And
6: I hope that makes sense.
7: Yeah, no, it does. I was surprised, though, to hear 60% identify as Christian. I mean, I thought there were a lot of Buddhists there because there's, you know, there's a lot of Japanese who were there, I guess, people from China, Asia. So I thought there were, you know, like I thought Christians were in the minority, but what you
6: say—that's what I—that's what I thought too. But this is the most recent Barna numbers, and so I was shocked.
7: Wow! So do you think there's revival happening in the United States, revival happening in Europe and other parts of the world, even in Iran, exciting things happening. Do you see that possibly then happening there in Hawaii? People, particularly Gen Zs, I know studies show there are a lot of those Gen Z males. Young Gen Z males are coming to Christ, following Christ. Do you see any of that in Hawaii offhand? Do you know anything beyond that stat of 60%?
6: Yeah, in fact, there's actually some proof in the numbers. You know, when you look at the political climate in Hawaii, you are predominantly Democrat here, strongly Democrat. But you'll see that on the west side of Oahu, there is a rise of the Republican Party happening. And again, we're not political, so I'm not saying, you know, one is better than the other. But what's happening is a lot of that Republican rise is happening because of the impact of the churches on the west side of Oahu. Wow. Churches are becoming, they've always been quite involved in the community, you know, housing and homelessness, poverty, domestic violence, drug abuse, suicide, yeah, all of the issues that everybody's facing. Churches here in Hawaii have always played a big role. And again, going back to the very culture of Hawaii, people have to realize that we had an area on Molokai, on Kalaupapa, where people that were diagnosed with Hansen's disease were actually put on a boat and sent to Kalaupapa. And it was actually the religious faith, Christians that came. It was mostly Catholic, but there were other religious denominations that rose up as well to take care of these outcasts. So there is a very deep culture of the church rising, public school, hospitals. And I'm sure that that's the case across the nation as well. But yeah, so having, you know, this rise of the churches, we're just seeing more and more impact. It's a slow rise, though. You know, I don't want people to think that I'm saying that we're suddenly going to be a Republican state. We're still working at that, but it goes back to your point of revival. I think there's always a remnant.
7: Yeah, I was encouraged when I was there to see the churches, people on fire with their faith, living their faith. And of course, you know, you gave the stats about, you know, Republicans increasing. Obviously, not every Republican's a Christian, not every Christian's Republican, but there is a definite strong correlation of the two to a great degree, because, well, the platform of the Republicans and the principles, things they stand for, are very paralleled with what the Bible teaches, a biblical worldview, whether it's about abortion, sanctity of life, the family, you know, the decency, you know, et cetera. There's just a lot of strong parallels. So I'm not surprised to hear that correlation, because there is, you know, a biblical worldview is much more correlated today with the Republican Party versus the Democrats, I think more so than ever in U.S. history. In the past, sometimes it might have been flipped the other way. But today there is a very stark difference between the two, especially when it comes to biblical versus non-biblical worldview. So I'm not surprised about that at all. And that's encouraging to see so many people coming to Christ there in Hawaii. I know we at Pacific Justice Institute, we love to empower churches. In fact, I met with a large church while I was there just to talk about how we can empower them to be more effective in church growth and evangelism and community outreach. And they loved it. They were just like taking it in, like, oh, we didn't know we could do that. We didn't know we could do that. And so it's encouraging to do that, to empower churches and congregations to really know all the opportunities they have to be a salt and light for such a time as this. I know recently the Supreme Court ruled that girls can be kept in girls' sports, that is, boys can be prevented from going into girls' sports. I think it was a great decision by the Supreme Court. We at Pacific Justice were behind that in terms of helping the states pass the legislation, as well as filing a friend of the court brief to support our position in that regard. It was very encouraging. Yet, the Supreme Court also, they didn't use the word must, that is, they must protect girls in girls' sports. They said no, states may pass laws protecting girls and girls' sports from competing against biological males. So Hawaii, if I'm not mistaken, I think they're still in the camp of the most blue states, right, on that issue, along with California, New York. So girls there could still end up, you know, female boxing could end up with Big Bubba in the rink, and, you know, boom, boom, you know. So I know they definitely have their challenges.
6: No, you bring up a good point, because, you know, again, going back to the culture of Hawaii, we have a culture here where there are males that are more feminine, and in Hawaii they're called mahu. So they're part of the culture here. So going back way back to the times of the kings and queens, there were this mahu. They were males who were more feminine. And you fast forward to today, and there are still people that represent themselves as mahu, and they will paddle on the girls, you know, canoe paddling teams. In fact, we had an attorney here, which, you know, Brad, Jim Hochberg, back in the day, who was representing a female team who was fighting against the team that had a mahu who was paddling for them. But that was a while back, and I don't have all the details, so I definitely don't want to misspeak. So it is kind of part of the culture here. I don't know if that sounds familiar to you.
7: Yeah, no, I wasn't aware of that. So this idea of men who see themselves as female, is that what it is? Or just men who are more effeminate?
6: they're just men who are more feminine, but they dress female and they act female. But that's the interesting thing, is when you dig into the culture a little bit, it's not that they think they're female. They are just female in their mannerisms and maybe how they dress. So I am not Native Hawaiian. And so, again, I don't want to misspeak on that, but it's just, it's embedded into the culture. I mean, I grew up here and we had people, we knew people that were Mahu. And so maybe one of these days, Brad, it would be interesting if I could get somebody from the Native Hawaiian community to kind of talk with you about that, or even yeah. Joe, you know.
7: Well, they can, so there's people in our culture where you've got, you know, some guys are football players, you know, I call them the Bubbas, you know, and they're, yeah, you know, and I mean, you know, all the stereotypes that go along with Western culture, you know, the male macho, whatever. Then you've got those who are like David in the Bible, you know, plays a harp. And I mean, there's different, you know, they're more sensitive, more caring, and yet still masculine, still male. They just have different cold, you know, I guess they fit in this the Western stereotype of male definition a little differently. They just based on culturally how we define it. I know when you look at other cultures, you know, some have different stereotypes with masculinity and femininity, but they are clearly decidedly different because God made us different. But there's different cultural ebbs and flows that go with that, and all can be for the glory of God, so long as we keep it. We don't define a man as a woman and a woman as a man, and all the confusion that can come with that, of course. So that's interesting, very interesting. They're very friendly people in Hawaii, as a general rule. Wonderful, very, very, very friendly, and I think that's great. But so, bottom line, though, you still have that issue with girls, boys competing in girls' sports, though, in Hawaii, right?
6: That's what my understanding is. Yes.
7: Yeah. So. If there's anyone out there in Hawaii that has a girl and finds that she's competing against a boy, whether it's a mahu or whatever, if it's a biological male, then they need to contact us at Pacific Justice Institute. And I know our attorney Joe out there, would love to help in that kind of a situation. So let's talk about some of the legislative challenges that are taking place. What legislation has concerned Hawaii Family Forum this year?
6: Oh my goodness. So you're familiar with these, and I know Joe is, because a lot of people don't realize that I am the only staff person at Hawaii Family Forum. So when the legislative session rolls around, I'm the one that's tracking the over 2,000 bills that are introduced. And then I'm pulling out the bills that could be problematic, and then I'm tracking them. And then when they show up at the Capitol, I have to read the bill. I have to come up with the talking points. And so I reached out to Pacific Justice Institute to help me navigate some of this, because I'm not an attorney. And I've been doing this for a very long time. I've been with Hawaii Family Forums since 2001. So I am familiar when a bill is introduced that it's problematic. I can look at the language and know right away that, as a person of faith, someone who cares about religious liberty, family, and all that, this is problematic. So I did reach out to you because there were a couple of bills that we were tracking. And the first one was the expansion of Hawaii Shield Law. And so back in 2023, our legislators protected abortionists with a shield law. And this year, in this legislative session, they added in those physicians that do gender-affirming care. And so that was one of our biggest issues that we were tracking at the Capitol.
7: Well, real quick before we go on, make sure people have. So, yeah, as far as shielding, you're talking about laws protecting abortion clinics and also doctors that are surgically injecting people with hormones opposite of what their is natural, and then maybe even cutting off body parts to distort the body to try to somehow look like the opposite gender that they're really not, right?
6: Correct. Correct.
7: Wow.
6: And
7: okay.
6: So we really had to educate people because, you know, people don't understand what that means, a shield law. You know, I mean, that just goes beyond what regular people understand. So we had to really get them to understand that there was some misinformation about the bill that was going around telling people it was a kidnapping law. So it was basically allowing parents to kidnap. And
7: right.
6: So, you know, although, you know, I could kind of see where they were trying to go with that.
7: But that's the not real really, issue is, that's not really what it was. It was something else. In fact, we're going to, folks, when we come back, we're going to find out exactly what it really was, along with some other challenging pieces of legislation that could be coming to a state near you when we return right after this.
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7: Welcome back. Folks, if you'd like to keep up with the many cases that we're handling all across the United States, including those in Hawaii, there's a real easy way to do it, because we have over 147, over 150 cases, I think it is now, in active litigation. Just go to our website, pji.org. I'd love to keep you updated. One reason is because we love your prayers. I don't say that just rhetorically or just out of custom or ritual. I mean it. I have seen the impact of prayer on our cases, and these cases impact freedom and liberty for all of us. So I strongly encourage you to choose to not only download our press releases by going to our website, put sign up, stay informed, the Legal Insider, just click it, but also to pray for us and to be a prayer warrior for such a time as this. It's so important. So I want to encourage you to do that. Go to our website, pji.org. Also, we have our big celebration of justice. It's coming up on October the 17th. We have Emily Campagno of Fox News as our keynote speaker. We also have other great people that are going to be there as well, Ray Comfort, Todd Starnes, et cetera, myself. Okay. But it's going to be great. And if you'd like to get your tickets, you can do that by going to our website, pji.org. We'd love to have you come, and people come from all across the country, even Hawaii, I know in the past. So it's going to be in Orange County, California, pji.org. Now I'd like to welcome back to the program Eva Andretti. Thank you so much, Eva, for being on the program. And you were talking about some of the legislative challenges happening there in Hawaii. Go ahead and continue.
6: Yeah, so we were talking about actually H. Bill 1875, and this is our Gender Affirming Health Care Act, which, as we were mentioning before break, that it expands the SHIELD law to protect these doctors, right? And I think we were talking a little bit about the miscommunication that was out there. It's not a kidnapping bill. What we were really concerned about, and we're actually going to, if this law was signed by the governor, so it was signed on July 1st, so it is now Hawaii law, we really want to reach out and find maybe married couples, or divorced couples, I should say, that may have experienced a problem with this. Like maybe if their one parent is a resident here in Hawaii and the other the divorced parent maybe is in Texas, and they bring their child to Hawaii and they allow their child to have this dangerous surgery. If you've been hurt by that, then, you know, we would like to partner with an organization like the Pacific Justice Institute, because we believe these SHIELD laws, there's a lot of reasons why we don't like this SHIELD law, but we believe ultimately that families are going to be hurt by this.
7: Yeah, I agree. So that's a definite concern. There was another big legislative threat you also faced. I think it was dealing with pro-life Ministries. Is that right?
6: Yes, this one, you guys are going to love this. And we already have connected Joe with a plaintiff already, because this bill hasn't been signed yet by the governor. It's sitting on his desk, but we do believe he is going to sign it. This is House Bill 1961. And this one criminalizes interference with healthcare facilities. And the craziness about this bill is it establishes criminal remedies for these violations. So this is crazy. So the bill, Hawaii already has all kinds of laws, as many states do, about, you know, where you can stand in front of Planned Parenthood when you're praying. So this goes beyond that, because now what's going to happen is you can get a $250 to $1,000 fine if it happens, but mandatory 24-hour jail time now. And it could go up to 30 days, depending on the penalty. But they've also added, and Brad, when you were here, we were talking about this, they also added civil remedies, $500 to $5,000 per day in damages, attorney's fees, injunctive relief. So this is, we're waiting for the governor to sign this. We already have plaintiffs lined up, and we will sue the state of Hawaii if they pass this. We believe it's unconstitutional.
7: Yeah, it's definitely a free speech issue here. Discrimination against viewpoint. I think it would be an interesting case, and I'm just glad we've got someone there on the ground there in Hawaii to go to bat for the people in Hawaii and people of faith. So, all right, that's another challenge. Now, you did have some successes, right?
6: So we did.
7: Share those, please. Go ahead.
6: Yeah, so Hawaii is along with Utah, we're the only two states that have no form of legalized gambling, zero, nada. And so every year, you know, whenever there's a crunch in the economy, our legislature and other legislatures across the nation always try to go back to gambling as a way to raise revenue. And we were able to stop it. Although every year we get closer and closer to the point that Hawaii can become one of those states that have legalized gambling. And, you know, so we were able to stop it, which is great news. You know, and whenever we're talking about this in the faith-based community, it is interesting. And I'm curious to see if you're seeing this across the nation too. But even people in the faith-based community, some of them are like, well, why are we fighting against gambling so hard, you know, and they don't really see all the destructive aspects that attack the family and communities when gambling is legalized. But I'd love to hear your thoughts on that nationally. I mean, this is an issue that touches everybody, doesn't it?
7: Oh yeah. You know, and I tell you, I clean up when I go to Vegas. I'm just teasing. the reality is, the stats are, the more you gamble, the more certain it is that you're going to lose. I'm a stats guy, right? Now, if you invest in the stock market, the odds are the longer you're in the stock market, the higher the probability that you're almost virtually guaranteed to win. Assuming you're diversified, you're guaranteed to win. Stock market's great. But you go into the casinos and gambling, in the long run, you will lose. Everyone loses. It's the big loser activity. And yet our society pushes it, but even worse than that, you know, as you know, Eva, it destroys lives. You know, we have people, they become addicted, and that's the problem. When you have something that precipitates so much addiction that can effectively be limited, limit it. Now, I know with prohibition with alcohol, it was very difficult to limit it, especially the way it was enacted. It punished the supply side, but didn't punish the demand side. So that was a bit of a problem, but when gambling can be limited, societies benefit. You have fewer bankruptcy. People are having to declare bankruptcy. Divorces increase when you have gambling. You know, you have alcohol abuse increases because people get depressed. They've lost. They're going to do some more. They lost some more. They're drinking. They've put themselves in a hole. And these casinos don't care. They just want to make money. They don't care how many lives they destroy. It's an enemy economically, enemy to the family, to individuals. It increases crime at the end of the day. It's a net loser. Now, some people can gamble. I'm going to gamble $100 and have fun. It'll be like going to an amusement park. I'll just count it as several rides or whatever. okay, I get that. But look to your left and look to your right. That's what I say. And
6: no, and you're right. And you're talking about the casinos, the buildings. Now it's to the point where it's on your phone, right? I mean, everyone who touches a phone now is going to see something from call sheet or Kelsey, you know, coming through. And then you've got sports betting where you're not even watching the game anymore. Now you're trying to see if your bet that this particular player is going to make it 20 yards down the field is going to win you the $500 rather than enjoying the game. And sports is a very big issue here in Hawaii. As you know, we're surrounded by ocean. So, you know, one of the things that we include encourage our kids is to get involved in sports. Sports is huge here. And so, you know, really just watching the attack that is just happening, not only on families, but as it gets down to destroying our kids by, like you said, with the addiction.
7: Yeah, I would ban it if I could. If there's a way we could get it just banned from social media in the United States. I don't know if it's plausible the way technology works and everything, but it's a definite concern. Now, you had another victory, so you kept out the gambling, right? So that was great.
6: Talking about addiction, right? I mean, we also were able to hold back legalized recreational marijuana. Now, it's really interesting because while we were fighting that here, we were watching California try to legalize all the crazy. I mean, they just keep getting worse and worse with what they're legalizing with drugs and paraphernalia. And Hawaii almost passed a law that was going to allow all of that drug paraphernalia. I mean, that came very, very close to being passed as well. But, you know, when you look at what's happening in California and you just look at all the drug addicts lining the streets and all, and it really affects the homeless camps and all of that. It's really interesting. This year, we were able to get the Institute for Human Services to fight against the marijuana with us because they see it firsthand that, you know, marijuana, the legalization of marijuana, you know, is going to affect all of these other issues we're trying to keep from permeating Hawaii, things like homelessness and domestic violence and suicide. All of this is all intertwined. But for some reason, every year we get a harder and harder battle at getting our legislators to understand that the revenue, even if there's revenue, it just does not, to us, it just is not going to benefit with all the stuff that comes with it.
7: Yeah, you're right. So the bottom line point of encouragement that people should have in hearing this is that you won. You held it back. Gambling, you held it back. Marijuana, recreational use of marijuana, you held it back. And you're a blue state, a dark blue state. And I was very encouraged when I saw some positive legislation and holding back of some legislation take place that, I was very encouraged about that. And people I want to point this out because sometimes people live in blue states. They say, well, I shouldn't get involved. I shouldn't vote. It doesn't matter. It does matter. And you can have an impact. And those two victories impacted human lives. And the love of Christ compels us not to be complacent to things impacting human lives. That's simple. So way to go. I appreciate that. Now, you've been working with the Pacific Justice Institute, haven't you?
6: Absolutely. With glee and pride and joy. Yeah, we actually, as I mentioned earlier, one of the things that we were able to do is to partner with Pacific Justice Institute to help us do the legal analysis of the bills that were happening. Because again, I could identify that they were problematic, but to make sure that the community understood what the ramifications were from a legal point, but also in talking points that were understandable. And so we actually retained you all, and we will be working much closer with you in the years to come, you know, to really make sure that the bills that are moving through our Capitol, that there's a legal eye that is looking at it. Because again, I'm not an attorney, and most of the people that we get to show up at the Capitol are not attorneys. You know, I don't know what it is. Every year, less and less attorneys are willing to step out and do the things that Pacific Justice Institute is doing. Of course, Alliance Defending Freedom's doing it. Beckett.
7: Yeah. I think so you've got a lot going on there, and it's you can't go do it alone. I think that's your bottom line. And we actually have an office there with an attorney on ground helping you, which I know is specifically very, very important considering your 2,000 miles, halfway between China and mainland United States. We've got a vested interest there, and we love working with anyone and everyone who wants to participate and assist you and assist what you guys are trying to accomplish. So, I know, like, for example, we've been helping on the legislative side, and our attorneys across the country, we're here to help and defend these pro-family organizations. When they have bills, they blow the whistle. We'll usually come and testify without charge, right? Because you use the word retain, we don't charge, right?
6: Right. And that was the other point. It's like, on the legislative piece, that's just one aspect. You know, the legal resource that the Pacific Justice Institute has been for us. Pastors, they don't know. I mentioned that earlier.

0: to do what they want to do, then this is going to affect the butts in the pew. And those butts in the pew are going to be free to do what they, and that's going to affect the community. And so I see this as a win-win for everybody. And so it's just been a huge, huge, incredible partnership to work with the Pacific Justice Institute.
1: Yeah, I think so too. And then, you know, with our cases and litigation as well. So we get the help on the legislative, we help on empowering people and churches and ministries. And then we also work on in the courts with litigation as needed. I know COVID-19 vaccine mandate kept us busy, has kept us busy there in Hawaii to go to bat for people of faith who say, no, I don't accept this mandate. I don't feel like this is right for me, and I prayed about it, not going to do it. We've had great success there. And then we also have, I know there's a pro-life ministries we've helped, are helping actually overcome some hurdles there in Hawaii, and that's been great, helping to empower people to live their faith. So I just think it's just so encouraging to see people like you, though, who are like, hey, we're here, help us, you know, we want assistance, we want a partner, and it's just been a joy and delight to work with you guys and all that you're trying to accomplish there in Hawaii. Now, during my visits to Hawaii, I had the opportunity to meet with, as you said, pastors, church leaders, legislators, citizens across the islands. Did you get any feedback from them on, am I invited to come back again? Or?
0: Oh, my gosh, yes. So, again, we were honored to host Brad. So we're going to try and find ways to bring him back. But this is what we were hearing. You know, we heard from pastors that were totally appreciating the fact that it was an attorney that they were hearing from. So this wasn't Hawaii Family Forum providing them talking points, you know, from one of the other legal organizations saying, here's what you can and cannot do. No. This was an attorney who was standing in front of them and giving them advice and encouragement. And that was huge. Many of the pastors left encouraged and less fearful. Brad really helped to replace some of the misinformation that was out there, and he was giving them straight facts. And the response demonstrated that churches are hungry. They are really hungry for trustworthy legal guidance. And so because of that, we know that the door has been opened, the floodgate has been released, and there is more work yet for you to do.
1: Yeah, there's definitely more work. It's a joy, and I know I'll be coming back there again. And like I say, the last couple of times I went, my wife didn't even come with me. She said, it's all work. So hopefully next time I can put in a day for us to spend some time on the beach, and then maybe she'll come with me to Hawaii.
0: Yep, but we will make that happen.
1: Yeah, I love your beaches. And I remember during our honeymoon, we went snorkeling, and I tell people, if you have any doubts as to the existence of God, just go snorkeling in Hawaii, and you will see all the little artistic masterpieces that our great Heavenly Father created in the way of those tropical fish with all different kinds of patterns and colors, and you'll just see it and realize the artistry. When you look at artistry, you know there's got to be an artist. So hopefully I'll be able to enjoy that next time I'm out there. But it is such a privilege and joy to be there and to serve and to assist, and as well as on the ministry side as well as to preach. I love preaching the gospel. Last time I was out there, there were a number of people who respond to the gospel, raise their hand to profess to pray to receive Christ as their Lord and Savior at the end of the service, and it's a real joy to be able to do that. So I'm really looking forward to it. Now, you've got some big challenges facing you there in Hawaii. What keeps you up at night?
0: Oh, yeah, we could do a whole show on just this portion. But, you know, I think some of this we've touched on already. You know, one of the things is that still there is pastor hesitation. Some pastors are on fire and they're willing to get out there and they're willing to just stampede for Jesus, you know. And then there are others that are still, you know, they're hesitant because they still think there's a separation of church and state. And there's that misunderstanding that's out there. there's citizens who don't believe that their voice

0: matters. You know, we've had some election results here where some of the guys have only won by 10 votes, 11 votes, 40 votes. So every vote and voice does matter, you know, so that's something that keeps me up. This growing confusion over religious liberty that it's not just affecting Hawaii. I'm watching this across the nation. You know, there's just more and more of this confusion that is just growing when it's tied into religious liberty, and it's causing people to be afraid. You know, the complexity of legislation is another thing that I think that is my biggest thing that keeps me up at night. You know, whereas before, when we were fighting against same-sex marriage, we were protecting what we believed was a stronghold of society, which was traditional marriage, having a mom and a dad, the complementarity of the sexes. This was easy for us to fight. But when you're looking at things like shield laws and all of this, you know, for us to understand it first and foremost, and then to get the community to understand it, it's just off the chart now, you know. And of course, as I'm sure you're aware, you know, fighting against all of the misinformation on social media and just all of the stuff, even groups who may be on our side, just sending out bad information. And then we have to stop what we're doing to kind of correct misinformation, which one of the things that we wanted you to do while you were here. Right. So those are kind of like some of the things that keep me up at night.
1: Wow. You've got a lot. that's going on. So, but I know that your faith is helping you as well, because without faith, without acknowledgement of a God who's awesome, who's loving, who's powerful, who is involved in our lives, we'd be all going it alone in a way, you know. And there's a lot, you know, it can be pretty discouraging. But you're definitely you've got your challenges, but I also definitely see that hope and that faith that allows you to keep moving forward. And with that, we sometimes see miracles in legislatures that we don't expect it. We see lives change sometimes when we wouldn't expect it. And I know that's happening there in Hawaii, and it's exciting to see that take place. Real quick, success stories, where are you seeing hope right now?
0: So you mentioned this earlier, more churches engaging. There is an excitement that's happening now where more and more churches are stepping up, and they're going, wait, you know, how can we plug in? You know, younger people are now asking more and more questions. And I think that's bringing some of the revival that you and I spoke about earlier, right? It's like, maybe it's because we're living our lives a little bit more excitingly. And this is what I scold people, right? It's like when we're out there telling people this wonderful God that we serve, if we're excited about it and we're a shining light, people are going to be drawn to us. And so if we're wanting revival to happen, then we've got to live it first, right? And this year we saw people submitting testimony for the first time, because we said this is happening and we need community voices. One of the exciting things that, and I believe this is happening across the nation too, is there are more ministries, different denominations that are working together now to come to this good end. And I love that, because now it's not a matter of, you know, this is my denomination, I'm not going to cross over the threshold. Now it's like, wow, you know, that Baptist church or that Catholic church, you know, we're all working together. But my favorite exciting thing is, and I love this, is this interest that's happening in biblical citizenship. You know, there are so many people now saying, wow, you know, I need to get involved because my faith compels me to, and you use that word compel, my faith compels me to do this. Why? And so we're able to get out there and do training on that. And that, as you mentioned, you know, preaching, that's the best part of what we do, is getting people to make that connection. Because when they get excited, again, I think that that's how revival happens.
1: Oh, I agree. And we have actually a great resource on Christian citizenship on our website as well to support that. Mark Matta, one of our staff members, put it together. He has a real heart to empower churches to have their voice heard. I know we've also, some encouraging news, we've been helping churches to have voter registration Sundays in their church lobbies. three elections ago, we got 321 churches for the first time ever to do voter registration Sundays. Two elections ago, that went up to 512. The last election, general election, it went up to just under 900. Now it's already over 1,000 churches that we've been able to get to do voter registration Sundays. And I know that was one of the points I hit on when I was there in Hawaii with the pastors that I spoke to. So it's letting our voice be heard. The love of Christ, in my opinion, compels us not to be silent. If a church is filled with the love of Jesus, then they're going to care about people outside their church walls, right? And if they truly care about people outside their church walls, truly, they're going to vote. Because voting is a statement that I care. I care about whether it's the preborn, the elderly, those being persecuted, the kids in the public schools, whatever. It says I vote. So it's a part of our testimony, if you will. God's the one who he does the outcome. We don't know how things are going to turn out. He raises up, he brings down. But to me, voting is more about just obedience and manifesting the love of Christ that we purport to have and preserving our testimony. And ensuring our testimony is maintained and not demised because of our saying one thing, but then our actions doing another. Saying we love and we care, but our actions doing another. So I'm encouraged by that a lot, what's going on there in Hawaii and the churches that are rallying to have their voice heard, you know? And I think that's really important. And then, of course, also the gospel of revival taking place. I'm really pumped. It's so exciting to be at this time and this hour, and I just want to encourage people to be like you in their own way, their own unique way, but that is not to be in the bleachers, but to be on the field, to be obedient to what God's called us to do. And I tell people, when we choose to be obedient, Eva, that's when the joy of life is maximized. The more we're obedient to the call of God, the more we're filled with the joy that comes with that obedience. So anyway, on that end, we've ran out of time, but I want people to encourage them to go to HawaiiFamilyForum.org. That's your website. Hawaii, that's with two I's at the end, HawaiiFamilyForum.org, HawaiiFamilyForum.org. Eva, keep up the great work. Look forward to next time to visit, and thanks for being on the program.
0: It's been a pleasure. Blessings to you.
1: Yeah, and you too. So folks, there you have it. It's our God-given freedoms we're talking about now. Let's choose to keep them. I'm Brad Dacus, president of the Pacific Justice Institute. Let's continue the fight for your freedoms.
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5: Every woman has a story, and within every Christian woman is a God story. Join your host, Cheryl Broderson, and rejoice with her in the glorious work of God as she interviews today's woman of faith.
6: Hello and welcome to Today's Faith. I'm so glad you could join us. In studio today, I have a mother and daughter. Now, I know the mom really well, Stacy Callender. She organizes our retreats along with Jessica Newman. She's part of our Joyful Life ministry. And Stacy's been on here before because she also is part of a ministry called Moms in Prayer, which prays for the students and teachers at various public schools, and she's been involved with that, and it's been fantastic. But we're going to meet her daughter, Megan, who also walks with Jesus, who is a young Christian single woman in college. So we're going to get a bit of that testimony, too. So hello, Megan. Hello, Stacy.
7: Hello.
6: I'm so glad you could come today.
7: Thank you for having us.
6: Yeah. So are you so excited to be with your daughter right now?
7: Yes, it's so fun having her home for this Christmas break. It's super, super sweet.
6: Mm-hmm. Yeah. And it's also exciting to have your daughter walking with the Lord.
7: It is very special to see. And I know you know that there's no greater joy than to see your children walking in truth. And it's a blessing that is constantly overwhelming me.
6: I know that feeling. So now, Megan is probably the reason you got involved with Moms in Prayer. Is she not?
7: She is. How did you know?
6: So tell me a little bit about that.
7: Yes, she's my oldest daughter, so oldest of four. And when she was, before she was going to start kindergarten, I knew that God had called us to the public school, and that's where our children were going to go. And so I had heard about this ministry called Moms in Prayer, and they pray for children in schools like you had explained. And I went on the website and looked it up and saw that our school was covered by a Moms in Prayer group. So I immediately joined and was blessed to be a part of it ever since. So I think it's been 16 years that I've been praying for wow. her and for her siblings and for their schools.
6: So you met probably quite a few friends over those 16 years as you've been praying.
7: Absolutely. And Moms in Prayer moms are super sweet friends. So I was immediately connected. That's one of the added benefits. So you go in there and you see that there's other Christian families at these public schools, and that just makes your heart feel really sweet and secure. You're like, okay, I'm not the only one here. And to know that the school was covered in prayer even before I got there was a huge blessing too.
6: Mm-hmm. You know, and I'm thinking too about, there's a lot of people that they're not called to homeschool. It's, mm-hmm. it's just too hard. It takes so much organization. There are people that are, there mm-hmm. are people that aren't. And oftentimes, I'm afraid as Christians, instead of helping in the public schools and getting involved, we vilify them and we separate ourselves. And that's one of the things I like about the Moms in Prayer, is that they say, no, let's be part of the solution.
7: Mm-hmm. We get in there and we roll up our sleeves and we get on our knees.
6: Mm-hmm. I love that. And God's given you a lot of favor at the schools too.
7: Incredible favor. It's been such a huge blessing. Moms in Prayer brings a smile to each one of the principals or the staff, because they know that we are there just to purely be a blessing to them. Mm-hmm. We bring them treats. We put sweet reminders in their mailboxes that we appreciate them. We're really careful because we're in the public schools, so we don't give out scripture. Mm-hmm. We basically our name says what we do, Moms in Prayer. So if we do that, we'll put, you know, we appreciate you, love Moms in Prayer, or provide lunches or breakfast for those teachers. And they're super, super appreciative of it. And many, many of them will come up to us and let us know that they're so grateful we're praying.
6: And, you know, I think of that Matthew chapter 5, where Jesus says, you know, let your good works shine before men, that they might, you know, see those works and glorify your Father in heaven. And that's, you know, it's giving such a good witness for the Lord and the fragrance. So, Megan, I'm going to ask you just a litany of questions. So just be prepared.
8: Bring it.
6: Yeah, bring it on. So, you know, your kindergarten, and you know that your mom's praying. Did that give you like a security?
8: It really did. I don't think when I was really little, I knew exactly what she was doing.
6: Right.
8: But as I grew older, I would start to ask questions like, Mom, what do you do when we're like at school? And mm-hmm. she's like, I'm praying for you guys. And it was such a blessing to know she was praying for me. And I think especially when I went into high school, and I wasn't someone that wanted to hide what was going on at school. I was someone who wanted to tell my mom everything that was going on, because I knew that her praying would affect it.
6: Mm-hmm. So I love that. And, you know, I went to public school too, mm-hmm. you know, kindergarten through, eighth grade. I went to one Christian school, and then I came back to public school, went to Christian college, and then a secular college. Huh. But I know that there were times I was challenged.
8: Mm-hmm.
6: And in my witness, or the teacher would, I remember somebody saying, well, you know, everyone smoked pot. And I'm like, one of the students, I'm like, I have it, you know?
8: Yeah.
6: No? And so I know there must have been challenges. So how did you deal with some of the challenges?
8: I would say that having my mom praying for me kept me very innocent for a long time. I remember in third grade, I had my finger on the table, like sticking out my middle finger a little bit on accident. And someone's like, Megan, what are you doing? And I'm like, what am I doing? They're like, you're sticking out your middle finger. I'm like, what does that mean? And they're like, it means I hate God.
9: Oh,
8: I'm
9: no.
8: Like, what? I'm like, Mom, why didn't you tell me? But it's just funny things like that. And going into middle school, just super innocent still. And I think everyone kind of knew me as the innocent girl. Yeah. And I wasn't ashamed of it. Mm-hmm. I was kind of proud of it. And yeah, I just think it really protected me. And hearing what other people were doing, it's just not gossiping about it and just saying, wow, okay. Mm-hmm.
6: Mm-hmm. And I think that the misconceptions sometimes about being a Christian in a public school is that, oh, you're going to be picked on, or you're going to be, you know, ostracized, yeah. or you're going to be. But I remember just telling my mom, pray for one friend. If I have one friend, I'm all right. And, yep. You know, my mom would pray for a friend and I'd get like six. And my six girlfriends, and they'd get saved, and we would be, you know. So how did you find your friends, you know?
8: I went into middle school, and they had two lunches, and all my friends that I was used to got the one lunch, and I got the other one. And I'm like, Mom, I'm all alone. I don't have any friends. And my mom prayed for me, and I got connected with one friend who led me into this big group. And she ended up not being my best friend in that group, but I found so many others, and not all of them were Christians. I'd say probably only one of them, but mm-hmm. we all got along, and I had one friend to always fall back on, and we've been friends all the way till now.
6: I love that.
8: Yeah.
6: I had the same thing sixth grade. My dad made my lunch every day, and I didn't want to say, oh, Dad, could I buy lunch? Because one, they didn't have the money. Two, it was so precious that he made my lunch. But it was all boys that brought sack lunches, and the girls all bought their lunch, and I'd be sitting at this table with all boys, and so I'm like, Dad, could I just have half a sandwich and half an apple? Because I wanted to eat and get out of here. They're boys, you know. Mm-hmm. And I wasn't quite past the germ stage with boys, you know,
8: yeah.
6: feeling that way. Mm-hmm. So can you think of a specific challenge to your faith in school, like a teacher saying something that was a challenge that, you know, obviously you said you'd come home, you'd talk to your mom.
8: I'd say a challenge to my faith in high school would probably be with sports.
6: Mm-hmm.
8: And I remember I was always younger, so everyone in my grade was always on the older league teams while I was on the younger. So coming into high school, we were all going to be on the same team, but I'd never played with any of them. And so I was really ostracized, and I was really skinny and tiny, and I was going against big girls that played soccer. And I didn't end up making the first cut of the team. And I was like, oh my gosh, what am I going to do? And I think then was when my life wasn't going as easily as it usually did. So I took time to pray with my parents and to really seek God on my own. Like, all right, God, where do you want me? Do I continue to try to play soccer, or are you leading me down another path? So I joined PE instead. And the PE coach ended up seeing me run the mile. And he said, oh, you're a runner, honey. And so I ended up switching to running my senior year.
6: Oh, excellent.
8: And that ended up carrying me through college. So
6: I love that. Okay, now I wanted to ask you too, you know, I know that even though I was born into a Christian home and my parents had their faith, and I remember always loving the Lord, but I remember a specific time where he actually became Lord mm-hmm. of my life. You know, it wasn't like, you know, I remember praying when I was 2 and 3, like, hold my hand, I'm scared, you know, and yeah. all these different things. But to actually really become my own faith, you know, there was like yes. this specific time. So when did that happen for you?
8: I'd say my senior year of high school.
6: Okay.
8: I always sought the Lord before that, kind of through my mom.
6: Mm-hmm.
8: I'd be like, Mom, what is God trying to say to me? Or yeah. can you pray for me? Or yeah. like, what is God trying to show me? And it wasn't till my senior year when big decisions were coming up for college and athletics that I heard him calling my name.
6: Mm.
8: And I heard him speaking scripture directly to me and not just through my mom. And then I also had the courage to say, I said, Mom, what is God trying to say to me? It was, all right, Lord, what are you trying to say to me?
6: Mm-hmm. So Stacey, you know, as she's in public school and she's coming home, and you're probably trying not to have a reaction with some of the situations she's telling you.
9: Yeah.
6: So, you know, tell me a little bit about how you responded to Megan and, you know, what the Lord was showing you so that you could, you know, be that example and be a prayer support.
7: I guess, you know, because she was an open book and she was honest about what she was seeing at school.
6: Which is wonderful.
7: Yes, it was wonderful, but it was also like, whoa, you know?
6: Yeah, right, right.
7: That's going on
6: right
7: at the school and the things that they would see, and she would tell me that. So it gave me a great burden and a confirmation that what I was doing, what I was called to do, was mm-hmm. the right thing. Mm-hmm. This is where I could really powerfully affect this school and this campus by praying for them. And that really motivated me. And then also learning to be that listener for her mm-hmm. and letting her transition. I guess, you know, you always want to advise being the mom and think that you may have the answers. But some of the things that she was coming to me with, I didn't have mm-hmm. the answers. Mm-hmm. And I was really... what I could do is when she was telling me those things is pray for her, and then to see her, you know, gradually being able to do that on her own, or to say, this, I need prayer, Mom, and this is what I'm working through. And it was really, really sweet. And she was known to be the believer. And I know you've had instances, and maybe she's going to talk about those things, but kids would come up to her. And I remember one girl in particular that was on her soccer team and would say, okay, Megan, what is it that you have? What is it mm-hmm. that you've got? Because I need it. Why does everything seem to go so well for you? Why aren't you worried? Why aren't you upset? Why aren't you going down these paths that so many other kids are going down? What is it? And she was able in class to turn around and say, it's Jesus. That's what
6: wow.
7: I have.
6: Mm-hmm.
8: I remember being in a soccer huddle before one of the games, and we're all just kind of silent, not knowing what to do. And one of the captains like, I don't know what to say. Megan, why don't you pray? And then we started every single game praying before we went out.
6: Amazing. Mm-hmm. Absolutely amazing. You know, I know that even when I was in school, there were challenges. There were temptations. Mm-hmm. There were drugs. There were alcohol. There were cute guys. Mm-hmm. There were, again, just temptations and challenges. How did you make the right choices?
8: I would say by having a good example. Uh-huh. And also, I just had a really small group of friends, and just being content with that. Mm-hmm. I think it was very tempting in high school to feel like you weren't sufficient if you didn't have a ton of friends, because you wanted to be super popular. And when you walked around campus, you wanted to be able to say hi to everyone and everyone right. know your name.
6: Right.
8: But I just kept my small little group of friends and ones that would have my back, and some of them didn't, uh-huh. but you just know who to confide in and to not feel pressured to make a lot of friends.
6: Yeah, there was a movie that came out a few years ago called Mean Girls.
8: Yes.
6: I don't know if you saw it, but I watched it with my daughters. I'm like, oh, I know those people. And I mean, it related to my high school experience. I could relate to it. And of course, my girls are both going, yes, yes, that was, you know, my experience mm-hmm. too. Did you see that movie?
8: Yes.
6: Okay.
8: I've seen parts of it.
6: Okay. How much did that relate to, you know, some of the things you saw in high
8: school?
6: Yeah,
8: there's always a little pack of girls that are super yeah. popular that you secretly kind of look up to because you think they're so cool. But then there were also times when you would see them and they would look like they were really hurting
6: yeah.
8: and super lonely and really sad, and then rumors would spread and you're like, oh my gosh, they were involved in that. And mm-hmm. it just kind of gave me a reality check, like it's not always how they're putting it off to be all the time.
6: Mm-hmm.
8: And I think especially with Facebook now,
6: right,
8: everyone looks like they're on top of the world and they put their best foot forward, and
6: right.
8: then there's a little crack and you see that they're really struggling.
6: I know somebody, I heard somebody lately called it fake book.
8: Yeah.
6: You know, because it's just like so much pretense, like, look, this party is so wonderful and so fun, and you know, it's not showing the after effects yeah. and the pain and the emotional pain, you know, and
8: yep.
6: that's an interesting thing. So with Facebook, I know that there's been like bullying in high school on Facebook. Mm-hmm. Did you experience any of that, or did you have friends that did? Or
8: I didn't experience
6: See,
8: the bullying.
6: Covering
8: on
6: from God, huh?
8: Yeah, definitely. I feel like I was covered in a lot of things. So, mm-hmm.
6: I mean, I think that's like so wonderful to go through high school with that covering. You know, kind of like you. I know when I was in high school, even, you know, after high school, it was like my mom was my fallback. It's like, Mom, pray for this, pray for that. And it was like, for me, it was so wonderful to have a mom that prayed. And my daughter Kelsey said she could feel my prayers. Mm-hmm. Did you ever have the sense of you're feeling your mom's prayers?
8: Mm-hmm.
6: Tell me about that. Yeah.
8: I would say the times when I would get the most nervous would be before a race or before a test, and mm-hmm. I would just feel this calming spirit come over me in complete peace and almost a little bit of a confidence too. And I knew that that was coming from my mom because she would always know exactly the time I was starting the test or exactly the time that my race was going to start, or even just seeing her on the sidelines sometimes too. So,
6: aww. Yeah. That's so sweet. So, Stacey, how important was it to you to be involved in your kids' life? You know, you have these gorgeous kids, and then...
7: Well, it's so fun to be involved. I mean, I think as a mom, you just naturally want to be a part of their lives, and it's really sweet because my husband has the job mm-hmm. that allows me to be at home, and so that is a huge blessing. So I'm able to fulfill this role and to participate in this ministry because... he has a job that's able to support our family. So that's a huge blessing. And then I had a mom who was involved in my life. Mm-hmm. So I'm part of that legacy. I had a mom who prayed for me. I had a mom who was on the PTA and mm-hmm. who volunteered in our classrooms, who made cookies for us and our friends. Our friends were welcome in our home. So I had that. I have no excuse. I had that sweet, loving example, and that's what I wanted to be for my kids. And so as soon as they started in school, to be in this behind-the-scenes ministry, which is my number one priority, I know you know, in praying for them, but also to be in the classroom and to volunteer and to love on those teachers and to support them in any way I can and to say, hey, I'm here. I'll do your work so that you can be in the classroom and helping more kids. Or, mm-hmm. or how can I help you? How can I lighten your load so you can be more for these kids. And I would love doing that. I mm-hmm. absolutely would love it. So being able to a room mom for the kids, that wasn't my favorite job, but I would do it. Yeah. And it's a huge blessing.
6: A lot of kids get embarrassed over their parents. Did you ever have any embarrassing moments?
8: I really didn't get embarrassed.
6: That's so great.
8: All my friends would always be like, your mom's so pretty. Your mom's so cool. And I'm like, yeah, that's my mom.
6: Oh, I love that.
8: Yeah. It was kind of fun.
6: My dad showed up at, you know, I went to Newport Heights Elementary. So everyone's got, you know, their lawyer, their doctor, dad. And my dad came, you know, here he is a pastor. It's a nice church, too.
7: Totally.
6: But he came in a white, he'd always come in a white t-shirt and Dockers, and they'd always have grease on him. And the kids are always like going, is your dad a mechanic? I'm like, no, he's a pastor. And they're like, what's
7: he's
6: that?
7: He's a hands-on pastor.
6: I don't know what he was fixing today. But, you know, at the same time, you know, so once cute. I got talking to him, he'd win them over. And they're like, oh, could he fix my car? No, he's a pastor.
7: That's so awesome.
6: You know, I just remember that. Like, Dad, my friends think you're a mechanic. Could you wear a nice shirt? And then he was, like, dressing up and did a nice shirt and got grease on it right when he was coming to school. It's like, okay, it's inevitable.
7: Never mind.
6: It's going to happen. It's going to happen.
7: So fun.
8: I had a lot of my friends who weren't Christians, too, be like, Megan, is it okay if I come home with you and talk with your mom for a little bit?
6: Wow.
8: I could ask your mom some questions, and they would ask her for advice and be very honest with her, too. So.
6: You know, that is such a good thing to bring up, too, because I know when we were in Vista, you know, we have this church, and we had a potluck, and the food that came wasn't very good. And so Brian had tasted it, and he said, Cheryl, I don't think the women, there are a lot of young women, I don't think they know how to cook. So he said, you need to teach them to cook, because you're an older woman. I was like, all of 30-something. I'm like, okay. So we started a summer school. And we taught these girls, but these girls came in. We had about, it was quite a lot. We had somewhere around 500 or so.
7: Whoa.
6: That came to this thing that we did, and we called it summer school. And what we did is we had a little devotional, and then they could choose a class, either cleaning, learning how to clean. This woman taught them how to clean every room of the house. It was amazing. Straighten, that they didn't know those skills. They didn't know how to sew. So my friend was going to teach them how to make something with a sewing machine, but they didn't even know how to hand sew. They didn't know how to sew a button on. All these things that we take for granted. They didn't know how to iron a shirt. And then, of course, the cooking. They knew nothing about cooking. So we started teaching them. And, you know, here I am, 36, and these women, they're like 25, like, will you be my mother? I'm like, could we settle on older sister?
8: Please.
6: Yeah. But it was that same thing that there are a lot of motherless children in this generation. So probably a lot of your friends didn't. And who's showing them how to be a mom? You know, so that was obviously something, you mm-hmm. know. And, you know, you became, do you remember talking to these girls?
7: Yes, I do. And it's really sweet to be able to meet those practical needs. I think I, you know, something that comes naturally to me that was passed on, you do take for granted and realize that somebody's not doing that for these girls.
6: Right.
7: And I was taught how to iron. I was taught how to clean and in the order for these things and how often you do these things. And I mean, I saw it all the time and participated in it. Mm-hmm. You know, mm-hmm. my mom had us help her and I have them help me too. They all, but to realize that, oh my goodness, I have something to offer. Homemade cookies are impressive to you? Okay.
6: Really. Well, you know, I remember like these young girls didn't know how to fold a towel. They didn't even know that you did fold towels, you know, and put them in your cupboard. That had never occurred.
7: Right, because there is a technique to it.
6: Right. Different techniques. Your cupboard. True. You know, but it was really interesting to me that would be a ministry, which is great too, because there's a lot of women in the church saying, I can't do anything. I'm like, can you cook? Can you fold clothes? And they're like, yeah. And I'm like,
7: yes, you can.
6: We need you. Come on board. So I want to know, you know, you're beginning to cry out to the Lord. You're beginning to call on the Lord, Megan. And here's college. The thought of college. And that's a big one.
8: It's a big one.
6: It's a real big one. Because I know as a parent, sometimes you're thinking for your child, like, when you're little, like, oh, Lord, don't let me ruin all the potential that's in their life. I mean, you're a bigger responsibility than you realize. You're like, oh, Lord, this thing is so full of, you know, potential, and they're talented and they're gifted. And I want to make sure that they reach everything that you have for them. You know, and that's how we feel until you're like six and then you're on your own. But, you know, how did you make that decision? And did you let her make that decision?
8: I think both of my parents went to UCI.
6: Right.
8: And so I wanted to do the same thing. Mm-hmm. And I talked about that since I was really little. UCI, want to be a teacher, want to play soccer there. Mm-hmm. And so I played soccer all the way through high school. I played for 16 years.
6: Wow.
8: And I started off with my dad coaching me because I was too shy and actually grew to love it and thrive in it, and then played in high school. And then all of a sudden, I just felt my love for it go away.
6: Oh, my goodness.
8: And I didn't know what to do. And it was something that I had always done. So I just didn't know what to do. Do I give it up? Do I just keep pressing on and finish out the year? And I heard the Lord. One of the times I first heard the Lord speaking directly to me was Him telling me to drop soccer and surrender it and to try cross country. Mm-hmm. And running was something that I always knew I could be good at, because my dad was like, Megan, you should totally be a runner. But it's something that scared everything out of me.
6: Right.
8: And I always tried to avoid it. Mm-hmm. And so my senior year, I felt Him calling me to do cross country. And I was like, God, please, no, I can't do it. It's too late. I'm a senior. And but I obeyed and I did it. And I quit soccer, called my coach, started on a new team for the first time my senior year, ran two races, fell in love with it, and then got injured.
6: Oh, my.
8: And I was like, all right, God, you called me to this, and now you're letting me down. Mm-hmm. I can't do anything with this. And I got a stress fracture in my shin, and so I was out, and I didn't know what to do. And I waited about 2 months, and then I did one practice because my coach wanted me to come back for the last race of the season. And I saw a coach hiding in the bushes at one of my practices watching me run. Mm-hmm. And I was like, what on earth? Mm-hmm. And after he came up and talked with me and said that he wanted me on his team. Mm-hmm. And I said, what? Why would you want me? I have nothing to offer. I have no experience. I'm not that good. I have no endurance. I have no speed. And right now I'm at the worst state I've ever been. Mm-hmm. And then he came to my race and watched me do my last race of the season, which was horrible, completely out of shape, had been injured. It was a horrible race. I don't even want to remember it. But he saw me finish, and it was a bad finish. And he said, I want you still. And I was like, what on earth is happening? And it was Biola. And I'm like, what is Biola? I've never heard of Biola. And
6: you had never heard of Biola? Okay.
8: No, I hadn't.
6: Okay.
8: And so I just saw this door opening, and I met the team. Mm-hmm. And I loved the team, but I just saw how fast they were. And I said, I could never keep up with them. I could never run with them. I would never be strong enough to do that. And I felt God saying, you got to do it. Mm-hmm. I'm calling you to this. So I did it. And I'm at Biola now. So,
6: and you know, a lot of running, you know, you're working up to something too. I mean, I ran track for 2 weeks every year. I don't think I'm going to do it. But so much of it is mental too.
8: Yes.
6: You know, just that that mental state. So what are your what do you compete in? What are your specialties?
8: My specialties, I'm more of a mid-distance runner. So my specialty is the 800, which is two laps around the track. But so cross country is a stretch for me since it's a little over 3 miles. And I got placed, a girl with only 2 races of experience, on a nationally ranked team where the minimum probably the girls had experience was about 4 years. Some of them had 8.
6: Wow.
8: So I was just trying to run with these girls, and I was learning how to race and learning the sport and trying to get my legs used to miles that they'd never run. But I loved it. And I think God gave me a mental strength that I never knew I had. And I was pushing past barriers I didn't think I could. But every single season I have gotten injured.
6: Oh, really?
8: Yes. So it's been something that I talk with God about a lot. What are you doing here?
6: So besides the stress fracture, what else?
8: I came in to college my first year, and I didn't make it through my cross-country season. I got injured with an ankle sprain.
6: Oh, yeah.
8: And then I came into my track season, and my coach was really excited where I was at, and I started training with girls at a really high level, and I tore a tendon in the bottom of my right foot, and it's never healed.
6: No, those are bad ones.
8: Yeah, so it's been 3 years.
6: Wow.
8: And I've never been able to come back from it.
6: So it was almost as if God used those things. I mean, almost, right? It was like God used those things to get you at the right college.
8: Yes.
6: You know, so you were telling me that, you know, before we started, about your major. Mm-hmm. So tell me a little bit, again, God has these almost circuitous way sometimes of getting us in his will that we wouldn't be open to before. Like, for instance, you didn't know about Biola. I'm sure you had heard about Biola. We'll get back to this. I want to know, what was your reaction when you found out Biola?
7: Oh, I was super excited. In fact, we went and toured Biola when we heard. So originally we were looking at UCI and, you know, just trying to be economical about this whole college thing because she was going to live at home and just commute to UCI. That's what I did.
6: That's what I did.
7: Yes. And so it was a local, really good school.
6: Right. Excellent.
7: But that got totally opened this door. And yes, I had heard of Biola, but I knew private school, and the equivalent for private school is expensive,
6: right?
7: Mm-hmm. And so I was just like, oh man, well, why don't we go look at it? Since everybody seems to be looking at colleges. She's our oldest. So you figure out a lot of things with your oldest child.
6: That's right. You experiment.
7: You try your best. And I'm like, I think that's what we're supposed to be doing.
8: Let's go look at another one just in case.
7: We can drive to this one. So we drove to Biola and we looked at it. She's like, no, I really don't like it too much, Megan, don't like it too much, you know, and I'm falling in love with it. And we're like, wow, there's scripture, you know, getting so excited because we don't take that for granted. Being in the in the public school system is just like, wow, look at your teachers pray for you and the scripture in the small classes and they really care about you.
8: Just stepping on campus, we were just like,
7: this
8: feels
7: amazing.
8: Right.
7: This is amazing. So I was like, don't love it too much because we can't afford it. And so she's like, I'll try not to.
6: I can't wait for your wedding. Don't love that dress too much. Don't love this venue.
7: We are bargain shoppers.
8: We are.
7: No, it's on sale for Marshalls and
6: yes, love those places.
7: Yes, and so God just miraculously provided because this coach sought her out, which was amazing, and or the circumstances of that, and as seeing these opportunities unfold, and you know, the scholarships that were available to her academically, and then with her SAT scores, we're like, okay, take the SAT one more time, and if you're able to bump it up, then you can get to this another scholarship level.
6: Wow.
7: Just like all of those things happened, and then we didn't expect a scholarship, a cross-country scholarship. Just an offer to be on the team is an honor.
6: Right.
7: But, you know, that's a lot of work for nothing, and so we were thinking and praying about that, and as we were praying, the coach offered a scholarship for the running as well, and we were just blown away. And
8: it was
7: originally something that was completely out of reach became very much in reach, and so it was just a huge rejoicing to see God opening this door.
8: Yeah. And then he gave us 10 days to decide.
6: Wow.
8: Yep.
6: So it had to happen pretty pretty quickly. Yeah. You know, also, too, coming from a public school, then going into a private school. I mean, that is, it's almost your reward for making it. You get all these Christian friends now. Okay, so now let's go back to that. So choosing your major, how did you do that? Because I was undecided, like, for 2 years until they made me.
8: Yeah. I always knew that I wanted to be some sort of teacher. I loved doing that.
6: You love your siblings then?
8: And it wasn't feeling right. And I kept getting people coming up to me saying, you shouldn't go into teaching right now. It's not very smart to get into right now. And I'm like, oh, shoot. Okay. I don't want to be unreasonable. And so I was praying. I was like, okay, God, what do you want me to do then if it's not teaching? And then my mom looked up communication disorders, which is speech therapy. And I read it and I'm like, oh, this is perfect. I love it.
6: What made you look that up?
7: I was actually in our public elementary school, and I was talking to the principal there and just sharing with him, and I knew he was a believer, and I was saying my daughter would really love to be a teacher, but kind of nervous about that. It was a time where a whole bunch of pink slips were being given out, and the jobs weren't there, and so I was like, you know, if your child wanted to be a teacher, what would you say? Mm-hmm. And he said, I would say be a speech therapist. Mm-hmm. And I was like, really? He goes, speech therapist is always the hero, and it's such a blessing. You get to work with a small amount of kids. You're still teaching, but in a specific way. He goes, if I had it to do all over again, I would be a speech therapist. Mm-hmm. I was like, So I went home to her, and I said, hey, have you ever considered this, being a speech therapist? And she was like, hi. Mm-hmm. Wow. And started praying about that.
8: And Biola was one of the only schools that has it. UCI didn't.
6: Yeah, and I'm amazed that Biola has it, you know, because when I was at UCI, I decided I wanted to teach, too, but they didn't offer. I had to be an English major because they didn't offer education. Mm-hmm. I don't know if they do now.
7: I don't know if they do now. They didn't when I was there.
6: We'll find out.
7: Yeah.
6: somebody will let us know. But so they had that. So that's another open door.
7: Yep.
6: So when did you step into that door?
8: Into the major?
6: Yeah.
8: Right away. Mm-hmm. First day of classes, started the little intro class. And the teacher had us all share our testimonies. And you find that everyone in your major has kind of a similar personality. Mm-hmm. And so it was really easy to make friends. And the girls were so sweet. And the guys were too. And then getting into the classes where you learn more about the skills required and phonetics and articulation and all the therapy techniques, I just fell in love with it.
6: Have you been able to work with a child yet?
8: Mm-hmm.
6: How did that feel?
8: It's just more confirmation. Mm-hmm. So sweet. I mean, you can go into a lot of different directions with speech therapy, but I definitely know that I want to work with the younger children. Mm-hmm. And they just have so much joy, and they're so innocent and
6: cooperative.
8: sometimes. And they're just so willing to learn, and they just adore you, and they want to please you, and they know you're trying to help them. Mm-hmm.
6: Working with like a school that's near Biola?
8: Near my house, actually.
6: Oh, yeah, really?
8: Because I'm doing an internship right now.
6: Uh-huh.
8: And then when I go back to Biola, I'll take more classes.
6: Oh, that's excellent. So was the internship then over the...
8: Winter break.
6: Winter break.
8: Yeah.
6: Thank you. I know they called it intern. They called it interim at what I was in.
8: Yeah, they call it interterm.
6: Yeah. Mm-hmm. So... That's so fascinating. Mm-hmm. You know, again, here's a circuitous route and a closed door, which actually is not really a closed door. It's a directed door to get.
8: Exactly. And so many doors are opening. And even though running's not working out right now, I still love it. Mm-hmm. And God's completely given me this heart and desire to run, but also this patience to wait for what he's promised and to rely on his strength and to not be ashamed in my weakness and to be able on my team where I have all these strong runners and they're muscular and they're fit and I'm just here injured all the time to be able to lead from weakness and to be the person they can go to because I don't have a lot to show off.
6: That's so great.
8: And someone that they can just ask for prayer and to see my good attitude just in the gym on the little stationary bike and to give them perspective while they're out there running.
6: Isn't that so great? Because I hate competition. Mm-hmm. I want to be for other people. You know, like, can't we just, like, be for each other? And that is such a good example, especially for young girls, because they tend to, no offense, but your age to be threatened instead of to just be able to love one another and be mm-hmm. for one another.
8: Yeah. And I think God has put me in the most non-threatening position I can be in.
6: And he does that. Yes. And he does that on purpose.
8: It's been very humbling.
6: So, you know, I know that you were at a public school, and, you know, sometimes, you know, at a public school, we expect the opposition. We know that those people are into some bad stuff, and we know, you know, we kind of sometimes know why. We know the heartache of their family with their brothers. I mean, I had a boyfriend who was held up by a boy I went to school with. I mean, it was just, I knew both people. I knew the victim and I knew the perpetrator. This is when I was in high school. And I know, like, you kind of expect certain things, mm-hmm. you know, from those people, or you don't have expectations really for those people. You're just kind of, oh, that's what they do because they don't know Jesus. Then you come to a Christian school, and sometimes it's a little disillusioning. Did you have any of that?
8: Yes, it's very interesting transitioning from a public school to a private school because it's very competitive, yeah, mm-hmm. in public school. And then private school, it's kind of a different competition. Mm-hmm. But just seeing the girls on my team, that they weren't out to get me, but they were out. We were out to push each other. We saw that we couldn't do as much individually as we could as a group.
6: Oh, and that's so good.
8: Working together, and our coach just kept us very humble, and mm-hmm. We weren't allowed to have any team captains, and put us on all on the same level and treated us equally. And it really set a standard of no divas, no princesses. We're all just girls on a team working to a goal.
6: That's amazing. That's so good. Mm-hmm. That's what a Christian school should do. I really love that. Any other things that you're like, okay, I thought this would be, but it's not, like classes or teachers or kids at school? Or
8: I think everything about Biola has just kind of blown my mind.
6: Yeah.
8: Just seeing how my teammates are constantly lifting me up, mm-hmm. and seeing how I've won favor with my coach, even though I haven't been able to perform for him at all. Mm-hmm. And to see my teachers ask how I'm doing, and then in front of the whole class pray for me, and excellent. Everyone yeah. knows my story there, and mm-hmm. it's just, I don't know, it's been amazing.
6: That's amazing. How did you deal with homesickness? I know it's not that far, but it's still far yeah. enough. You've got a great family. Yeah. You've got this mom that you used to...
8: Mm-hmm. When I first got to Biola, I was so excited, and I was having such a fun time there, I barely called home. And they got their feelings hurt really badly. And then, but the next semester, I got better, and I always loved to call my mom and talk and let her know what's going on, and get advice from my dad on sports stuff and strategies. And but homesickness hasn't been too bad, because I have found such an amazing community at Biola. Mm-hmm. Mm-hmm. And all my teammates are my best friends.
6: That's excellent. So do you come home during the summer, or do you do the summer school, or have you done any of the...
8: Yeah, I came home my first summer, but then my second summer, I was injured again. So I was like, all right, Lord, since I can't spend my whole summer training, what do you want me to do? And I can't just be at home going to more doctor's appointments. Like, I want to do something. And he mm-hmm. called me all the way to Northern California to work at a camp called Mount Hermon.
6: Oh, excellent.
8: And I okay. spent about 11 weeks there working with infants to kindergartners as their counselor.
6: Wow.
8: It's the hardest thing I've ever done, but the most amazing thing I've ever done.
6: I would think so. Now, infants to kindergarten, there must be a story there. What, like,
8: yeah.
6: were they Christian kids, or were they kids from...
8: It's a Christian camp, and it's a family camp, so their whole family would come, and then they would drop off their kids to us for two chunks of time, one in the morning and then one at night. Mm-hmm. And so, yeah, it was super neat. I actually... it was last minute where I'm like, Mom, I think I'm called to go to Mount Hermon. She's like, what's that? And I'm like, I don't even know. But I just knew the name of where I was supposed to go. And right. so I was researching it, and applications were due like in February, and it was almost June.
6: Mm-hmm.
8: And so I just felt called to apply. So I sent in an application and didn't expect to hear anything back from them. And they told me they had one spot left in childcare, and that they were waiting to fill it because they haven't found the right person yet, and they felt like the Lord was telling them to wait.
6: Oh, my goodness. Again, there you go.
8: Yeah, so booked a plane flight and left 3 days later.
6: Wow, and found out that Mount Hermon is near Tahoe, right? Or
8: I don't know. It's near Santa Cruz.
6: Santa Cruz.
8: Yeah.
9: So I'm not quite sure. That far up.
8: Yeah.
6: That's so fascinating. Okay, so you're doing that. Now, I know that Biola also has, like, missions trips. Have you done any of those?
8: Mm-mm. Our coach is very strict with what he allows us to do because right. our main job is to be able to perform for our team and to be there for each other, and missions trips kind of ruin our schedule. And if we're not there at practice, then he does get upset. So haven't been able to do anything like that, but have been able to do things like in the summer. And
6: okay. Now, sometimes when people go to a Christian school, they let their devotional life lapse. How do you guard your devotional life at a Christian college? I've seen this even when people join Christian ministry. They're like, oh, well, I don't have a devotional life anymore because I'm doing all this for the Lord. And you're like, no. You know? Yeah. So how do you keep your devotional life?
8: I think for me, I know that if I wait to do it later in the day, I don't get it done. So I always wake up earlier and I just have a cup of coffee and read my devotionals and I journal with it too. And I've loved doing it so much that it doesn't become a chore for me. I'm just like, all right, this is my time to spend with Jesus, and it sets my whole day on a right course. So
6: what translation of the Bible are you using?
8: NIV.
6: NIV, yeah, I love that.
8: I use my little Biola Bible, and it's like almost falling apart now, but I love it. I don't want to let go of it.
6: Now, are you living on campus still, or you?
8: I lived on campus my first 2 years, and now I'm living in a home with my landlords, and they let us rent out a little room and a hallway and a bathroom from there, and I room with my teammate. And they're not Christians. So
6: The landlords aren't Christians, but your teammate is.
8: And we live with them, and we pray over them in their house every single morning before we leave.
6: I wonder where you got that example. How did you find this house? Again, we know this is going to be a God story.
8: So this this couple, they met their neighbor who was on the cross-country team and asked her if she wanted to live there, and then loved her, and so they always invited cross country girls, and they found that we're the, I don't know, sweet and have good manners, and we do their dishes for them sometimes, I don't know, so they've always invited girls from the cross country team, and then we just inherited it.
6: What's the advantage for you living off campus now as opposed to living on campus? I mean,
8: more affordable.
6: What?
8: More affordable.
6: More affordable. Is it really? Mm-hmm. So that's nice for you.
8: Happy. Thanks, Cheryl. Yes. Yeah.
6: And they let you use the kitchen because they've got coffee. Do they make the coffee, or do you make the coffee?
8: I make the coffee, and then they have their... I just have like a little coffee pot of my own, and then they have theirs. Yeah.
6: Oh, that's cute.
8: So they leave early in the morning, so then we kind of have the house to ourselves, and then we're not home till late at night, so then they kind of have the house to themselves. And
6: So that really works out
8: really, really well. Nicely.
6: How far from the campus is it?
8: I'd say about 5 minutes away biking.
6: 5 minutes. Oh, do you bike to school?
8: Mm-hmm.
6: That's how you get... Well, that's pretty good exercise. How does that affect your tendon? It's not a problem?
8: Biking, it just depends on how stiff it is. Mm-hmm. But usually biking's fine. I think the hardest time for me is in the morning, right when I get out of bed and I put my feet on the ground. I'm like, oh gosh, God, please give me the strength to get through today. Mm. And then just pray it warms up.
6: And so that's part of the doctor's appointments.
8: Yep.
6: And what's the doctor's prognosis on that?
8: I've seen probably about 15 doctors, and none of them know.
6: Yeah. That's really a hard injury. Tendons are just difficult. How was that for you when you found out she got injured? That was probably really hard, huh?
7: Yeah, each time you see your child hurting, you know, and then each time the hope that she's going to be okay this time, you know, where maybe it has time to heal, and then she starts out trying to train a little bit more, you know, constantly going back to God's sovereignty, and he's so in control. And going back, you know, a lot of times we try to rehearse how faithful he has been.
6: Right.
7: But look at this. Oh, my goodness. Even if you haven't run, look at where the Lord has placed you. Look at the favor that he's given you, the scholarship. I mean, we're just so grateful for that coach who cares about her as a person, not just a runner, because he could have kicked her off the team and not given her scholarship because it's pretty much she's been consistently injured. Mm-hmm. So it's just the grace of God to allow this and to provide for us in such amazing way. I'm like, we have to be so grateful. The opportunities that she's had, and you hear her talk, it's not a lot about all the different students. It's her team that she is so close with, these girls that God has provided. And she's been able to minister to them. And one of the greatest joys too was hearing her, you know, be able to share in Bible studies with her team. And it's like, wow, here's my public school girl with all these girls that have been in private schools all the time. She gets to lead a Bible study, or she's leading them.
6: You left that part out.
7: Leading them in prayer runs, where she'd be like, hey, let's pray while we run. And they're like, oh, what? And she's like, yeah, we can go back and forth and pray for one another and take turns while we're running.
8: It's a 10-mile run. We got nothing but time.
6: Oh, boy, really.
7: And it's just, wow, to see those examples. But, I mean, you see her hurting, and, you know, you weep together and you pray and you ask for the Lord's will, but as a whole, I'm I'm so grateful for what he's done and how he's provided even through this. And I know her character is a result of what God's allowed in her life. So,
6: yeah. And that's a hard thing for a mom, because there is that part, like, how do you as a mom know when to step in and when to step away? I mean, how did you know? How do you know?
7: You don't know, right?
6: Thanks, Stacey. That is going to learn a really great truth right now.
7: You don't. It's totally the Lord having to show you and say, stop, stop. Right. Let me do this. I know, you know, from seeing her sometimes when I'll make that mistake and try to counsel her, and she's just like, okay, that's not really what I needed right now.

0: How does how
1: you
0: do
1: don't
0: you do
1: right? Yeah. You just keep on.
0: You're
1: praying.
0: Doing it again. Just kidding.
1: It's so sweet because I think
0: we're just real here.
1: I know, right? The Lord really redeems your time, and
0: he does.
1: He's so gracious. And so I remember at just this past fall retreat, I got that promise. You know, seek first the kingdom of God, and all these things shall be added to you. That's really what it's all about, right? Mm-hmm. So seek him first. Seek him for your children. Seek him for wisdom, and seek him for each one of your children. So I do the same thing as Megan. I do coffee with Jesus in the morning, and I go through the Bible and read and hear from him, and then spend that time in prayer over each one. Mm-hmm. And have that regular moms in prayer time where you're praying corporately, which is such a treat. And he does provide. Mm-hmm. You put him first, the rest of the things you have time for, everything else and more than you would have if you just said, oh, I don't have time for this. I'm not going to do this, because this is truly the better thing.
0: Now, how many children do you still have in public school right now?
1: Three.
0: Three.
1: My son's a senior, so he's just about to graduate. And then I have a daughter who's a freshman, and then another son who's in seventh grade.
0: So are you involved in two different prayer groups then, for the junior high and then one for the high school?
1: And actually continue for the college as well.
0: Oh,
1: but
0: excellent.
1: We do a multi-school group. So I welcome anybody that comes from any of those schools, actually from anywhere. So if you want to come pray in my prayer group, everybody's welcome. But so we cover it all. Mm-hmm. Which is really, really sweet. So we break up into small groups. So my mom, we actually have a grandma's group too. So my mom comes and prays too. So I get that double portion. It's like, Mom, which one are you praying for today? Make sure I pray for a different one. And then she'll even stay afterwards to kind of help me out. And we'll go through and do all my bed making the sheets. She goes, tear up all your sheets. And then after Mom's in prayer, see, you get rewarded. God totally rewards you.
0: I love it.
1: We wash all the sheets, and we put the sheets back on. And as we put the sheets back on, we just take the scripture. And we usually pray a specific scripture over each child. And then my mom and I will go through the rest of my children, my sister's children, my brother's children, and just cover every single child in our family in prayer the rest of the time. So everybody gets covered that day.
0: You know, I know these things are very natural to you, and you kind of, you know, you've got this godly mom, and you just do these things. But, you know, these are the things, you know, as much as I was talking about house cleaning and these things, that women should be told and said, look, you can do it so easily. You can do it while you are changing their bed, or while you are folding the clothes,
1: making
0: or doing
1: lunches.
0: The clothes. Right. Just to have that conversation going, you know, with the Lord. And, you know, like we were saying, I mean, I'm sure with even some of your friends who are Christians, it's like, it's a novelty to have a mother that prays.
1: Mm-hmm.
0: And then a grandmother that prays is even, you know, some of them have grandmothers that pray, but not moms.
2: Double coverage.
0: Yeah, that is just so amazing. Mm-hmm. Have you felt the sense of privilege, you know, because of your grandma and your mom?
2: Oh, yeah. Completely. It's amazing.
0: And the family support.
2: Yep.
0: Too.
2: Completely the whole way. My grandma will send me random little texts. This is what we prayed over you. And I'm like, oh, thanks, Grandma. And it will come just at the right time. Or I'll call my mom and let her know what happened for the day. And she's like, this is the promise I got for you. And
0: so great.
2: Yeah.
0: Okay. Now I'm going to ask a really random question. Speaking of random, what was your did you have a New Year's resolution?
2: I did.
0: curious. Yes.
2: My New Year's resolution is just to completely surrender everything to him. Came into my senior year just with a lot of dreams and seeing them fall flat and just surrendering them to him because he's better.
0: Mm-hmm. And it is kind of like we were talking before, these other things that have been a circuitous way for God to get you to the right place. What happens after college? What are you thinking now? You graduate in June, right?
2: Right. Actually, Biola has a grad program that they're getting exactly when I graduate. So, I'm going to look into that. And since I have so many years that I redshirted for running, I could maybe still run during that time, and we'll see what the Lord does there. But I have to go to grad school somewhere.
0: Yeah.
2: So, two years of that.
0: Yeah, or maybe the Lord's going to do a scholarship a whole different way.
2: Seriously.
0: Maybe you're going to be riding your bicycle while they run.
2: Yes.
0: But, you know, God, is, as your mom was saying, you know, God keeps showing you his past faithfulness.
2: Never failed.
0: Never failed. And, you know, I know when you're young like you, it's like you don't have as much of a history.

0: history is we can look back and
1: right.
0: say, oh. So, Stacey, what about your New Year's resolution?
2: I wasn't as on top of it, but I love Pastor Brian, what he's having us do for the church with the vision.
0: Yes.
2: So loving OC, loving, you know, picking those five names to just love on and be the hands and feet in my neighborhood. So really praying about that. Uh-huh. And I thought that vision is so perfect because that's what he's given me too through Moms in Prayer and in taking on a leadership role in that ministry. And that can be scary.
0: Oh, yes.
2: And I feel so unqualified and maybe overwhelmed at the size of the task. And then being reminded by the Lord, all I'm calling you to do is love them through mm-hmm. me and be able to pour grace on that ministry and keep it so simple like that. And so I guess that is my resolution too.
0: He kind of just gave us all a resolution.
2: He did, right? Is that cheating? Because I just love that one. So
0: I think that would be my only one too. I'm like, well, you know.
2: It's a really good one.
0: So, you know, going back to the surrender, it's really like kind of the plans, the ambitions, kind of like, I was going this direction, but Lord.
1: Yep.
0: Yeah, and control. I mean, to me, to look at you and you're 21?
1: 20.
0: And you're learning these incredible lessons that I learned maybe at 54, which would have been last year. You know, it's just like gets me really excited about the next generation. What gets you most excited about your generation? You know, as you look around your friends and your people that you're with, you know, because sometimes I've heard so many things about like, oh, this next generation. And honestly, I look at your generation, I get excited. Mm-hmm. So tell me what excites you most about your generation.
1: Yeah, I think we're just out to prove everybody wrong because there's so many voices that's saying that we're not capable and we're this generation that's hooked to technology and like, where are the books and mm-hmm. why are they watch TV all the time? But we're really smart and mm-hmm. there's a lot of people, especially the ones I've seen at Biola, and they just have so much love to pour out and give mm-hmm. and it's a very, I feel like, non-judgmental generation. Mm-hmm. We're just out to embrace everybody, and everyone's prepared to do very radical things. Like, if God calls us somewhere, we'll go. And it's a very ambitious generation.
0: You know what? That's pretty much what I have seen. It's almost, I don't know how to say this, but I almost want to say it's almost a more biblical generation. As far as they're saying, hey, the Lord said we're to be unified. The Lord said we're supposed to be loved. That's what we're doing. We're getting back to the basics of Jesus.
1: Yep.
0: And we just want to be like Jesus. And I think that your generation is actually stronger than our generation. Just judging by my children. You know, I'm just like, you know, I mean, things that kind of daunt me or I'm a little bit, you know, like, let's go very carefully. Mm-hmm. They're just like, no, we're not. Let's march in. You know, God's with us. You're like, okay, go first. You know, mm-hmm. But I'm really excited. What gets you excited about this generation as you look at your daughter?
2: Oh, I just see so much potential and mm-hmm. what a heart that she has. And I think that is super sweet because they are all in and she doesn't have the fear. When I was telling her, hey, we could, you know, Cheryl would love to have us on his channel. She's like, yeah. And I'm like, I was afraid.
0: She's not afraid.
2: Yeah. And she's excited to share. And as we were driving here, she's like, hey, how about I pray for us as we go here? And like, thank you for this opportunity, Lord, and may it lead to more. And I'm just like, oh, you know, in me, I'm always scared for more opportunity, but her Megan and her generation is just like, bring it on. I'd love to serve. How can I help? What can I do? And I think that absence of fear is super, super amazing.
0: You know, lastly, we've got like 2 minutes, but one of the things that I found too is that my daughters have grown up and they've been through a lot and now they're giving me inspiration and they're praying for me. You know, I get these things like, Mom, we're praying for you. And you're like, I thought that was my job.
2: Wow.
0: And you know, it's just, how are the roles, do you see them subtly just changing?
2: Oh, it's amazing how mm-hmm. that happens and how I'm hearing from her. I think it's super sweet. One day I was giving her, trying to give her advice again. And as we were out on a walk and, I was like, you know, encouraging and something that where she was was discouraged. And she's like, Mom, you should listen to yourself because you're so scared about this whole role with state coordinator. And if you could just listen to what you're saying to me, you should do that. So you just see the counsel coming back and the wisdom that the Lord's given her. It's a pretty sweet, exciting place to be.
0: It's amazing. Well, we're out of time. You might be relieved. I want to thank you so much for joining us today. And I want to just leave you with this reminder. As Stacy said, seek first the kingdom of God and his righteousness, and all these things will be added unto you. Matthew 6:33, as you put the Lord first, you'll be shocked at the rewards. And, you know, as you're investing in the Lord today and in what you're planting today, you will reap tomorrow, and it will be a good harvest. And isn't that what we all want? A good harvest from the Lord. So thank you for joining us today, and may God richly bless you.

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3: Paul the Apostle said, "The good news that I have to share with you is that Christ died for our sins." The prophet Isaiah said, "God laid on him the iniquities of us all." Everything to save you has been done by God. To keep you from the flames of hell, God sent his only begotten Son, allowed him to suffer and die. We sang the old rugged cross. "To the old rugged cross I will ever be true, its shame and reproach gladly bear." Yes, God did provide the means by which you can be saved from the death that results from sin. But you have to respond. God even called to the people and he said, "Turn, turn, for why will you die? Saith the Lord, I have no pleasure in the death of the wicked, but they turn from their wickedness and live." And God is calling to some of you today and he's saying, "Turn, turn. Why will you die? I don't have pleasure in the death of the wicked, but they will turn from their wickedness and live." And God is calling some of you today to do just that.
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5: Hello and welcome to Calvary Chapel Pacific Coast with Pastor Ron Wilkins. And now, here's Pastor Ron with today's study.
6: Now, here in Luke 22, what I wanted to do is, you notice he says here in verse 37 that it's found its completion, right, in me. Now, in Luke 24, just over a couple of pages, Luke 24, we see an example of this. And as I see what's happening, as I read the paper, watch the news, and look at my Bible, I'm saying we are closer than ever. And I'm excited today for that reason. And we all should be. And we should be picking up our momentum and not be caught up in petty little arguments and personality problems and foolish discussions that only divide us. We should be, as the Lord told us, to strive for the unity of the believers. Yeah, and that's what we need to do. Strive for our unity. One of the biggest tricks the devil has is he knows we are easily offended, and that's where he hits us. And when he was opposing the church was prospering. The persecution of the early church, we saw it strong, and the church prospered. But then he began to see that wasn't working, and so he joined the church, him and his demons. And he's been in the church. Of course, they're not part of the church in the sense of being born again, but they are fakers. And they've gotten in places of leadership. And they've caused a lot of trouble in our churches today, to where some of the churches, they don't even believe in the doctrines of the Bible anymore. They become so wishy-washy and milk toast and watered down, they might as well just be, you know, social clubs playing bingo on Wednesday night. But no, they're not teaching the Word of God. We've lost our salt. And now we need to see that our redemption is drawing near. And also, because of it, I believe the enemy is working extra as well. And the Bible says in the last days that there'll be many that are going to fall away. And so we're seeing many Christians that are falling away. They're discouraged for one reason or another, and they're falling away. All part of the signs. And the Lord told us that the road to heaven is narrow. Not many are going to make it. Most people are not. The road to destruction is wide. Most people are going to go that way. Because it's easy to yield to your flesh. It's easy to yield to the world. And the devil's slick. And he uses deception. We read the Bible, talks to us about the deceptiveness of sin. It's deceiving because it promises so much and delivers little. And then it's too late. But here he is talking about how the Bible is about him. And he is about to go to the cross. Here he tells us from the beginning of Moses, from Genesis, all the way through the prophets. And then in all the scriptures, the things concerning himself. Unfortunately, that Bible study was not recorded. I would like to have it. And then, but it's in here. But that one was condensed. Now, if you look down in verse 44, in this same chapter of Luke 24, he says, he said to them, "These are the words which I spoke to you while I was still with you, that all things must be fulfilled which were written in the law of Moses and the prophets and the Psalms concerning me." That's the entire Old Testament. He says they all have to be fulfilled. And they all speak of me. And then he opened their understanding. Isn't that great that, you know, the natural man can't understand the things of the Spirit, neither can he know them. They're foolishness to him. But when God quickens our spirit and gives us, as he breathed on to Adam when he became a living soul or spirit, as God breathed into him, he now became spiritual. And he could understand. And as you remember, Jesus breathed on the disciples and they received the Holy Spirit. And then on the day of Pentecost, when the Holy Spirit came upon them, overflowing them. And we do make that distinction because the scriptures make the distinction. When you your first encounter with the Holy Spirit is of that of conviction. He reveals to us that we are sinners. Like the man on the cross. He knew he was a sinner. He was convicted by Jesus. And then the Holy Spirit, once you believe, repentance has its... See, some people get that conviction of the Holy Spirit, but they don't repent. They harden their hearts. Or they get ripped off some way. And then you receive Christ, the Holy Spirit comes to live within us. But then when you are filled, like they were at Pentecost, the Bible says it came upon them, Acts chapter 2. And they now had the power of the Holy Spirit in their lives. And a lot of people say, well, the Pentecostals say, well, when you speak in tongues, that's the evidence of having the upon. I don't agree with that. Because the Bible doesn't support it. Paul says in 1 Corinthians 13, if you have all power and you know all mysteries and you have all that, but you don't have love, it's all like a clanging the noise. It's of no value without love. Love is the evidence of being filled with the Holy Spirit. And you can speak in tongues and be mean as a snake. So speaking in tongues isn't convincing. It's love. And you know when you run into Christians that are filled with his love and they're zealous for him and they want to pray for you and they're at every Bible study and they're excited and they got that glow about, these people are filled with the Holy Spirit. The other people are like, how you doing? You a Christian? Yeah. My wife says, like, I'm not, but... I don't see you on Wednesday night. Well, I'm not full-fledged, you know, Christian. I got work and stuff. And I watch football, or there's a new show on TV right now on Wednesday night. I joined a bowling league, heard a guy tell me that day. And he says, don't you guys get it? If anyone's in Christ, he's a new creation. Old things are passed away. This isn't bowling night. This is the time to get strong in the Lord and realize the devil is out to destroy us. This is one time you don't want to be backsliding. You want to be climbing that pole. If you're not climbing that pole, you're slipping down. It's time to be aggressive for the Lord and aggressive with our friends when they go sideways, not just say, we'll pray for you. No, say, wait a minute, look at, what are you doing? You know, a true friend corrects his friend when he goes off. The wounds of a friend are faithful, but the kisses of an enemy are deceitful. Oh, we love you. You know, well, you know, why don't you help him? Well, that's not my business. I shouldn't judge. Hey, it came into your realm. You found out about this. Now you're responsible. The Bible says to know to do right and not to do it is sin. And one of the new tricks of the enemy that I've seen is now he has got people to put favoritism and a respect of persons above the Word of God. And that's idolatry. Anytime you put something in front of God, it's idolatry. Idolatry, that's what it is. And you don't care if they're wrong or right or not. They're my friends. Well, the Bible says that to show favoritism or to be a respecter of persons is sin. And that's wrong. And we should not put our friends above God's word and God's truth. Amen? And that's a real trick of the enemy that he's using now in the church. And it's this carnal attitude about, I'm going to stick up for my friends. Yeah, well, if you want to stick up for your friends, then go over and tell them the truth. And by the way, maybe you should get in it too. That's what it's about. We serve Jesus Christ. You know, this isn't where's this gang mentality coming into this? And this clique and friendships and we're this group. No. You're part of the church.

0: part of the church. And we should be able to pray together and say amen together. And if somebody gets off, we help them. We restore them. We don't strengthen them in their sin. And so the warfare continues, spiritual warfare. We need to put on the whole armor of God so we would have this kind of discernment, that we'd be able to see what's going on in our churches. And I get together with other pastors in the area, and we pray about these things, and we all see the same thing, and we pray that God would help us, and that the church would start going to the Bible again and finding out what they should be doing, because they're not trusting the leadership. They don't come to us anymore. They listen to their friends. The friends have become their pastors now. And they're making foolish decisions. And so Jesus points this out, that all the scriptures find their fulfillment in him. And in verse 44, he said, "These are the words which I spoke to you while I was still with you, that all things must be fulfilled, which was written in the law of Moses and the prophets and the Psalms concerning me." And he opened their understanding. You know what hinders our ability to understand God's word? Pride. Pride will keep you from hearing. The Bible says, receive the word of God in meekness. Without meekness, the word of God's just going to bounce right off your heart because you're angry and prideful. And you want your way. We're all that way. We all want our way. That's the whole thing about becoming a Christian. We lay our will aside. Not my will, your will be done. And Jesus gave us the example here in our text. Let's return to it in chapter 22. And verse 39, and he says, "And coming out, he went," he's coming out of the city. That's where they're coming out of. Of the city of Jerusalem. He's going to go down the valley of Kidron, come on up on the other side, the Mount of Olives. That's where the disciples spent their time. Not inside the city. The city was given over to religion. And so he would go out and on the other side, and Judas knew the place. And verse 39, as he was accustomed, see, this is what he did, and his disciples also followed him there. And when he had come to the place, he said to them, "Pray that you may not enter into temptation." You notice what keeps us from temptation, according to Jesus? Prayer. You find yourself starting to drift. You know, Hebrews tells us that be careful of not drifting away. Nobody just backslides in a hurry. Nobody thinks and plans are going to backslide. Backslide. Next week, me and my wife are going to backslide. We're going to Vegas, gamble, drink, party. No. It slowly happens to you. It begins by, not being committed and dedicated and disciplined in your reading of God's word and in prayer and in fellowship. And so then you end up with worldly people. And bad company corrupts good morals. And before you know it, you're drifting away. And so the Lord tells us to pray. Have a prayer partner. Every one of you should have a prayer partner or a prayer group that you're involved in. If you're married, you got set up already in your home. You and your wife are praying. I'm not just talking about for meals. I'm talking about there's an attitude of prayer in the home. And with my wife and I, we just pray for each other spontaneously. Usually in the car, when I'm driving, my wife prays. I don't know if there's any connection. But we pray for each other. We pray for our kids. We pray for our church. We pray for God's will in our lives. Prayer, he says, very important. And you will not enter into temptation. Or pray that you won't enter, you know, because our natural bent is towards the flesh. And so we have to have some kind of strong counter to go and walk in the Spirit. And that's why I don't understand Christians to just go to church once a week and expect to make the whole week a victorious week. You're going to eat one meal for your entire week? What if you did that physically? You ate on Sunday, but the rest of the week you fasted. You're not going to make it. Well, people do that spiritually. They get one meal a week, and then they can't figure out why they're not being blessed by God. They're not getting the victories in their life. Well, you don't. It's like anything else. Whatever you put into it, that's what you get out of it. Little effort, little fruit. More effort, more fruit. And verse 41, and he was withdrawn from them about a stone's throw, and he knelt down and he began to pray. So he's in the Garden of Gethsemane. His disciples are there. He walks a little bit farther, about a stone's throw, and there he's alone. He begins to pray. If it is your will, remove the cup from me. Nevertheless, not my will, but your will be done. And of course, we know the cup is his death, giving his life. He's going to be crucified. He's going to be beaten 6 times before he finally gets on the cross. 3 times by the Jews, 3 times by the Romans. And when he stood before Pilate, he was amazed that he was still alive. He said, behold the man. Yeah, that he could take that kind of physical punishment. But that wasn't what Jesus was trying to prevent. It was the sin that he was going to take upon himself. Your sin, my sin, he who knew no sin became sin for us. We can't even understand this. That even though he was a man and he was tempted and always yet without sin. No one else has ever lived, no human has ever lived without sin except for Jesus Christ. No one else could pay the price for us because he was the only one, that perfect lamb. As John said, behold, the Lamb of God that takes away the sins of the world, making reference to all the Jews know, the lamb, the Passover lamb that was to be sacrificed for their sins. And so he said, Father, if there's some other way that man could be saved, let this cup pass from me. And the fact that Jesus went to the cross is proof that there is no other way, absolutely no other way, that man can come into the presence of a holy God apart from the blood of Jesus Christ that takes away their sins and makes them holy. God has provided a way for man to come into God's presence. It's God's way, not man's, God's, and it's through Jesus Christ. But man doesn't like it. He wants to invent his own religions. He wants to bring his own stuff. He wants to take part in his own salvation. And because of his pride and arrogance and foolishness, he thinks that he deserves salvation and that he can earn it. Thus, his religions, which will all be rejected. Then we read here that verse 43, then an angel appeared to him, or came to him from heaven, strengthening him. And Jesus, being in agony, he prayed more earnestly, and his sweat became like great drops of blood falling down to the ground. Interesting. Of course, our Catholic friends have found the stained rocks and built a church around it. And they pray to the rock. Not scriptural, but I don't want to say anything against my Christian brothers, if they're saved, and many of them are. But the The Lord tells us that he doesn't want us to worship things or pray to things, does he? He says we're to worship him in spirit and in truth. And we were talking earlier about some people some time ago were selling pieces of the cross in a little vial. Years ago, some guy tried to sell us some wood from the ark up in that Noah built that, you know, through years have come down. And, you know, we're already mocked enough by the world, aren't we, about these kinds of things? We need to read the Bible and follow the Bible, not the traditions of church that's not consistent with the Bible. But he was in agony, so much so that when he began the pressure was so powerful, so to the point where he was hemorrhaging. He was bleeding from his head. And it is, I understand, I've read some things concerning doctors that have proven under extreme pressure this does take place. He was in agony because he was going to be separated from the Father. Something he had never experienced before. Now remember, Jesus isn't from here. He's from heaven. He was always with the Father. He came down from heaven to us. And he took on the form of a human. But not from a man, but from the Holy Spirit, using a woman, Mary, to bring forth this unique child who was God and who was man. And you know, he knows how we, he knows us, not only because he's God, but he also experienced what it's like to be a man. He knows what rejection is. He was experiencing it here. His one of his disciples betrayed him with a kiss, and he knew him all along. None of the others did, but Jesus knew who it was. You see a lot of similarities between Peter and Judas. They both betrayed the Lord, right? Judas went to the priest for 30 pieces of silver and betrayed him. Peter denied him three times, said, "I don't know the man," and cursed. What was the difference between the two? Well, Peter was broken and humiliated and broken of his pride, and now he repented to Christ and Christ forgave him, and now he becomes usable. Some men will never be usable, even believers in Christ, because they're not broken yet, not completely. I see a lot of Christians, and I talk to them, and I can tell it's just sort of a one knee thing, not both. And I'm not sure that's true conversion. But I don't know people's hearts. I just watch fruit. But Judas went to the religious leaders and tried to make things right. And they said, "We don't care. It's blood money. We don't want your money. Get out of here." And he, instead of going to Jesus, he went out and killed himself. And when he had rose from prayer and he had come to his disciples, he found them sleeping from sorrow. And he said to him, "Why do you sleep? Rise and pray, lest you enter into temptation." Well, he's already told them that. You know, they're just like us, aren't they? They're fallen creatures of God like you and me. They wanted to stay awake. They were praying. They fell asleep praying. Anybody ever fall asleep praying? And they weren't quite sure what was going on. You have to understand, these are Jews who were taught in the scriptures that the Messiah was going to come and deliver Israel. Jesus had fulfilled all the scriptures. He had shown himself to be the Messiah in every way. He had raised the dead. He had control over nature. He delivered demons out of people. He never, as a man, ever spoke like him. That they knew he was the Christ. But when it came to delivering Israel up and and getting rid of the Romans, he didn't deal with that because that was not his purpose. His purpose was to come and to be the sacrificial lamb, to lay down his life. He came lowly riding upon a donkey into the city. And they cried out, "Hosanna." Yes, that fulfilled the scripture of Zechariah. But when he returns, comes a second time, he'll come and as a lion of the tribe of Judah with a sword in his hand and destroy the enemies of God, which is yet future.
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5: 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I'm saved. I'm sanctified. I'm filled with the Holy Ghost. I'm fire baptized with the evidence of speaking in other tongues. It's time for me to come out. It's time for me to come out. It's time for me to come out because I need power." I'm telling him, it's time to come out, man. It's time to come out.
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5: When you talk about the gospel of the kingdom, the gospel of the Holy Spirit, I'm going to go through a few of these. Number one is the term receive, the concept of receive. We got to receive, receive. And I'll spend most of the time here, and I'm going to move through some of the other ones. But this one's a big deal. Receive the Holy Spirit. After Jesus was raised from the dead, let's go to John chapter 20, verse 19. This is after Resurrection Sunday. I asked the question, where do we go after the resurrection? Well, this is it. John chapter 20, verse 19. Then the same day at evening, being the first day of the week. I'll blow by that quickly. A lot happened significantly on the first day of the week. Jesus was raised on the first day of the week. He appears to his disciples here on the first day of the week for them to receive the Holy Spirit. Pentecost happened on the first day of the week. Today is the first day of the week. This is why we worship on Sunday. This is why as Christians, as Christ followers, we worship on Sunday. So being the first day of the week, when the doors were shut, where the disciples were assembled, this is kind of a private setting, similar to where we are right now. In other words, the unbelievers and the world, the scoffers weren't there. This is the disciples of Christ being assembled. They were assembled for fears of the Jews. Jesus came and stood in the midst and said to them, "Peace be with you." Verse 20, when he had said this, he showed them his hands and his side, as if to just remind them the price has been paid. The curse has been broken. The enemy has been defeated. He showed them his hands and his sides where the holes were. Then the disciples were glad when they saw the Lord. Verse 21. So Jesus said to them again, peace to you. As the Father has sent me, I also send you. You have an assignment. And verse 22. And when he had said this, he breathed on them and said to them, receive the Holy Spirit. Amen. Are you tracking with me? He's freshly raised from the grave, all authority, all power, victorious. And he appears to his disciples and says, here's the assignment. Just as the Father sent me, I'm now sending you. I'm sending you just as the Father sent me. And when he had said this, he breathed on his disciples and said to them, receive the Holy Spirit. I'm not going to force him on you. I'm not going to make you receive him. He's not going to wrestle you down and drag you to the altar. You have to receive the Holy Spirit. You got to receive the Holy Spirit. Are you with me? So very important, you know. Listen, Jonathan, you can stand up. What? Listen to this. Let's just say this is, we just talked about how good gifts come from God, right? All the good gifts come from God. Jonathan, I got something good for you that I want you to receive. Jonathan. Brother. The blessing for your great-great-grandchildren. The career that you've always desired. What I ordained you to do and to be before the foundation of the world. Victory over sin, sickness and disease, bondage, the wisdom, the knowledge, the understanding, the power that you need is right here. Receive it. You see that? But then Jonathan repents. And his heart gets softened. And in some situations, when times get tough enough, his attitude changes. When the resistance gets big enough, and when you have to stand in front of the Goliaths in your life, Jonathan, everything you need is here. Receive the Holy Ghost. Amen. Now he's got it. Now he's got it. That's just a simple way of how we interact all the time. God has gifts for us and we don't receive it. Now, did God do his part? You better believe it. But the problem is nothing changed until Jonathan received what it is that God was given to him. We must receive the Holy Spirit. Are you with me? So he breathed on them and told them, the breath of God, he breathed on them and told them to receive the Holy Ghost, man. God breathed into Adam's nostrils in Genesis 2:7 and so, and breathed into his nostrils the breath of life, man. The resurrection power was even working in the Old Testament, man. You read Ezekiel 37 when it says that the Spirit of the Lord took Ezekiel and sat him down in the midst of a valley full of dry bones. And they were very dry. And the Lord asked him, son of man, can these bones live again? Lord, only you know. Only you know, Lord. But watch this. Verse 5. Do we have 37:5? Yeah, it's right there. Verse 5. Thus says the Lord God to these bones. Surely I will cause what? Breath to enter you. And you shall what? Live. I will put sinews on you. And bring flesh upon you. He's talking to the dead, dry bones. And God is having a conversation with a pile of dead bones. He's talking to them. But we know that God calls those things that be not as though they were. That God didn't see bones. He already saw an army. So God is speaking to the bones to say, listen, I'm going to cause breath to come into you, you bones. I'm going to cause sinews and flesh to come upon you, you bones, and you will live. You're going to live. Listen at this. I will put sinews on you and bring flesh on you. Verse 6. I will cover you with skin, and I will put breath in you, and you shall live. Listen at this phrase. Then you shall know that I am the Lord. So in other words, God says that you really want to remember, we said my determined purpose is to know him and to know the power of his resurrection. I want to progressively know the wonders of his person. God says, well, you know what's going to help you know me? Is when these bones come alive that were dry and you see the flesh, you see the sinews, you see the breath. And when you see these bones come up, then you're going to know that I'm God. Then you're going to know that I'm God. I'm telling you, God's heart this morning for every one of us in here, there is a revelation of God that he wants to disclose to you, that you won't know him the way that he wants you to know him until you see the power of his resurrection in your life. And then you're going to know he's the Lord. He's the Lord. But that's got to be your determined purpose. You got to receive that. You got to want that. Somebody say amen. Verse 9, he said to me, prophesy to the breath, call to the breath, prophesy, son of man, say to the breath, thus says the Lord God, come from the four winds, oh, what? Breath, and do what? Breathe on these that they may. Verse 10, so I prophesied as he commanded me. I prophesied as he commanded me, and breath came into them, and they lived and stood upon their feet, an exceedingly great army. An exceedingly great army. And then you shall know that I am the Lord. That I may know, my predetermined purpose is that I may know him and the power of his resurrection. That's the power of his resurrection that Ezekiel experienced. I want to know that power more intimately, to know the wonders of his person. Can you say amen? John 14, 16. And I will ask the Father, Jesus says here, Jesus is speaking, and I will ask the Father, and he will, get this, give you. Remember the analogy with Jonathan? I tried to give it to him, but he didn't receive it. He will give you another comforter, counselor. He will give you a helper, intercessor, an advocate, a strengthener, and a standby. He will give him to you, that he, not it, that he, your counselor, helper, intercessor, advocate, strengthener, standby, is a person. He's a he and not an it. He, I will give him that he may remain with you forever. Wherever you go, all the time, as long as you live, until you go to be with Jesus, your counselor, advocate, intercessor, helper, strengthener is with you. He will be with you. I will give him to you, but you must receive him. You must receive him. Are you with me? That he will remain with you forever. Verse 17, here it is. The spirit of truth in a world of lies and deception. You don't have to live a lie and be under the deception, because the advocate, counselor, comforter, strengthener, standby is also the spirit of truth, who will be with you forever. Will be with you forever. The spirit of truth, whom the world cannot receive, welcome into its heart, because it does not see him or know and recognize him. But you know and recognize him. Come on, remember Philippians 3:10, that I may know him. I want to know him. That's my determined purpose. What Jesus says, I'm going to send you another him, that you may know him and recognize him. But you know and recognize him, for he lives with you constantly and will be in you. Let me tell you something. All the help, wisdom, counsel, power, strength, anointing, victory. You need is in you, in the person of the Holy Spirit. When you get filled and you know him and the power of his resurrection, what God has for us ain't floating out there somewhere. Jesus says he will be in you. But you must receive him. Are you hearing me? The first two times Jonathan didn't receive. I tried to give it to him. He didn't receive. Jesus says he'll be in you, but you must receive him. He breathed on him and says, receive the Holy Spirit. Can you say amen? See, this is where I say we run into what I call the adult comprehension problem. We run into what I call the adult comprehension problem when we simply know too much to receive. And we got an opinion and a theology about receiving, and it's the adult comprehension problem that we don't understand, as Jesus says, Matthew 18, that unless you come to me like a little child, unless you come to me like a child, Jesus says, you cannot enter the kingdom of God. I don't know a child that has ever turned down ice cream, pizza, or candy bars. I don't know a kid that ever showed up to the Christmas tree on Sunday morning to say no thank you. I've never seen a kid turn down a Christmas gift. Jesus said, that's the kind of faith you have to have when it comes to the Holy Spirit. You got to say, God, I want it. I want all of it. Thank you. Thank you. Thank you, Lord. Thank you, Lord. I want it with that kind of childlike faith. Why? When I talk about adult comprehension, the challenge of that, listen to me. You can have a finance degree and live under poverty. You can have a psychological, you can have a PhD in psychology and still be bound with a spirit of depression. Come on, there are some things in this spiritual world that a degree and a certification can help you. And we think we need another class. We think we need another certification. We need another degree. Satan does not recognize academics. He only recognizes the anointing. He only recognizes and responds to the anointing. It's the anointing, not academics, that destroys the yoke. We need power. We need power. You really think you can educate your way into the kingdom of God? No, that I may know the power of his resurrection. I need power. And Jesus says, you will receive it when the Holy Spirit comes upon you. When you receive the Holy Spirit, then you will receive all the power that you need. He will be with you and he will be in you. He will be in you. Are you tracking with me today? Hallelujah to Jesus. Praise the name of the Lord.

and rightfully so, in a good way. But Jesus is saying here, as wicked and as evil as you are, listen to what he's saying. How much more will your heavenly Father give the Holy Spirit to those who ask and continue to ask him? You want to bless your kids and do good things for your kids and get them a good education and get them a scooter and get them an Xbox and get them a 360. You know what I mean? You want to get them all the stuff that they want because you want your kids to be happy and throw them a birthday party. Jesus said, with your evil, wicked self, how much more do you think your heavenly Father wants to bless you and give you good things and to give you the Holy Spirit? If you'll do good things for your kids, your heavenly Father wants to do so much more for you if you ask him. And if you continue to ask him and if you receive what it is he has to give. Somebody say amen. Praise the name of the Lord. Acts 8:14. Faith comes by hearing, man. We're building faith this morning. Acts 8:14. Now when the apostles who were at Jerusalem heard that Samaria had received the word of God, they had to receive it. They sent Peter and John to them, who, when they had come down, prayed for them that they might do what? Receive the Holy Spirit. So get this. They had already received the word, but they came to pray for them to receive the Holy Spirit. Verse 16, for as yet the Holy Spirit had fallen upon none of them. The Holy Spirit had not yet fallen upon them. They received the word. They were good people. They were interested in the things of God. They were Christians already, but they had not yet received the Holy Spirit. So they prayed for them to receive the Holy Spirit, for as yet he had fallen upon none of them. They had only been baptized in water in the name of Jesus. In other words, that's a good start. Verse 17, then they laid hands on them and they received the Holy Spirit. Those people were saying, we want more. We need more. To those who ask and continually ask, you got to be born again, number one, to receive the Holy Spirit. Number one, this is only for people who are born again. Only be born again. Number two, to receive the Holy Spirit, you must believe that the gift of the Holy Spirit is for you personally. You got to say, that's for me. I'm born again, but then that's for me. That's for James Ward. That's for James Ward. That's for me. The third thing here is you must desire the gift of the Holy Spirit and not be ashamed of it. If you want it, you got to desire to say, I want that. I want it. And I'm not ashamed of it. I don't care what people say. I don't care what people think. I am not ashamed of being filled with the Holy Spirit. I need it. I want it. I love it. Come on, folks. We're living in an era where, man, I'm telling you, I don't mean no harm. Everybody is coming out. Everybody's coming out. With respect, the Muslims are coming out praying in the streets. And the transgenders are coming out and folks are disclosing their gender. I'm a man, but I think I'm a woman. I'm a woman. I think I'm a man. Whatever. Everybody's coming out now except the Christians. But there's got to be some folks to stand up and say, I'm coming out. I'm saved. I'm sanctified. I'm filled with the Holy Ghost. I'm fire baptized. With the evidence of speaking in other tongues, it's time for me to come out. It's time for me to come out. It's time for me to come out because I need power. I'm telling him, it's time to come out, man. It's time to come out. It's time to come out. That's why we're so proud of those that got baptized today. If you need to get baptized next week, I'm telling you, it's time to come out. Time to come out. Saved, sanctified, filled with the Holy Ghost. Not the Holy Spirit only, the Holy Ghost. Fire baptized, speaking in other tongues. Unashamed, unashamed, unashamed. Because I receive the Holy Spirit. And I'm not ashamed of the gift.

0: Are you with me? Glory to God. Glory to God. Listen, number four, you have to ask for the gift of the Holy Spirit. Jesus, we just read in Luke 11, Jesus says that your Father will give good things to those who ask and continually ask him for it. You have to come to God in prayer and say, God, I want that. My determined purpose, Philippians 3:10, Paul says, this is my determined purpose that I may know him and the power of his resurrection. I'm asking you for the wonders of his person. I want to progressively and continually grow in the wonders of his person. I want to see more of you, God. I'm not satisfied. I must see more. I hunger and thirst for you as the deer pant for the brooks of water. So my soul is longing after you, Lord. I'm hungry and I'm thirsty for righteousness, Lord. Change me, Lord God. I want to know that. I desire and I'm asking you for it. I'm asking you for it. Are you hearing me? Jesus said you gotta be like that persistent widow in Luke chapter 18. Let's say that this woman went to the judge saying, Judge, get me vengeance. These people have done me wrong. She went to the judge and says, get me vengeance from my adversaries. Come on, you remember me talking about intervention and supervention? She couldn't intervene. There was nothing she could do. She needed the judge to supervene on her behalf. And she went to the judge and said, you got to do something. You got to get me justice. And the judge said, God, get out of here. I don't have time for you, woman. And to say that that woman wearied that judge, said, I'm going to keep. And the judge was going crazy. Said, this woman is wearing me out. She's wearying me. Give her whatever she wants. And in that same passage, Jesus said, there's another parable that a guy needed some bread. Late at night, went to his friend and was knocking on the door. Friends, I'm asleep. My kids are in bed. Call me tomorrow. I can't call you tomorrow. Says the guy was knocking on his door. Give me some bread. To those who ask and continually ask, you got to have that kind of tenacity if you want to know the wonders of his person.
1: God has entrusted us with an end time mandate to build strong believers in a culture of deception and to prepare people for the Lord's soon return. And partners like you are helping us carry out that assignment. I really want you to know that when you support James Ward Ministries, you are not just a donor. You are a builder and co-laborer with us to advance God's kingdom around the world. Every seed you sow has eternal weight and significance. The Word of God says, write the vision and make it plain. And for us, this is that moment, a moment to look ahead, to align our hearts and join hands to strengthen the work and advance God's kingdom together. I'm asking you to join Sharon and me and some other world changers to celebrate what God has done and to boldly embrace what he is about to do.
0: The faithful God who keeps covenant and mercy for 1,000 generations with those who love him and keep his commandment. That's all it takes, is if you love God and if you obey his word, God will make covenant with you and your family for multiple generations. You don't have to be special. You don't have to have this last name or that last name. Doesn't matter if you have a record. Doesn't matter if you didn't know your dad. Doesn't matter if you were adopted or if you were abandoned. Doesn't matter if you grew up in a shelter or if you grew up in an orphanage. All irrelevant. You love God and you begin to call on the name of God and obey his word, and God will build a family for multiple generations through you.
2: Friends, if you're in the Chicago or Indiana area, I hope you can join me for the Ford Conference with Pastors James and Sharon Ward. It is July 27th through the 31st. at Insight Church in Tinley Park, Illinois. It's going to be a powerful time of worship and biblical teaching. We are believing that God wants to pour out a spirit of revival, that there is an awakening and refreshing that we find when we come together in His presence. Listen, today is a day for all of us to be courageous. And that is the challenge that is yet before us, that we can be courageous people who are consecrated to God. I hope that you are making plans to join me there.

0: Hello, everyone. I'm Pastor Sharon Ward, and I am so pleased to welcome you to Point of Grace. In Hebrews 4:16, it reminds us, "Let us therefore come boldly to the throne of grace, that we may obtain mercy and find grace to help in time of need." That's what this show is all about, coming boldly before the Lord and discovering His grace for every area of our lives. And He has a purpose for you. So let's lean in and find strength, wisdom, and encouragement together right here at Point of Grace.
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4: Hello, and thank you for watching His Channel. With an international update, I'm Brian Perez. A senior security official said Taiwan's preparations to deal with a possible Chinese attack are not a provocation, and the island's people need to take the threat seriously and prepare now. Speaking at a forum in Taipei, Lin Fei Fan, Deputy Secretary General of Taiwan's National Security Council, said China's massive defense spending and its ongoing military pressure in the region were real threats. Lin said, given the danger posed, government efforts to get people ready for conflict are vital, and said it was wrong to look at what was happening with the war in Ukraine and think it could not happen in Taiwan. Lin said there would be immediate peace if China were to give up its military ambitions towards Taiwan. Canada awarded German shipbuilder ThyssenKrupp Marine Systems a multi-billion euro contract for up to 12 submarines. TKMS ended up beating out South Korean company Hanwha Ocean for the contract. The announcement came ahead of the NATO leaders' summit in the Turkish capital of Ankara, where defense spending topped the agenda. ThyssenKrupp's Model 212 CD submarine was developed for the German and Norwegian navies and is described as combining stealth with long-range and flexible weapons payloads. The German shipbuilder said its submarines strengthen interoperability because many NATO allies already operate its conventionally powered vessels. German Chancellor Friedrich Merz said on X the deal was a strong signal for Germany's European and transatlantic partnership and thanked Canadian Prime Minister Mark Carney for his trust. Merz has put building up Germany's defense industry at the center of his plan to recover Germany's economy. The submarines are set to be manufactured at TKMS shipyards in northern Germany, where the shipbuilder plans to create up to 1,500 jobs. The United States has invested over $310 million in humanitarian support for victims of Venezuela's devastating June 24th earthquakes and delivered upwards of 60,000 food, hygiene, and other aid kits to victims. That's according to America's top diplomat in the country, John Barrett, and Southern Command Commander General Francis Donovan. They told reporters during an online briefing that America's prominent role in helping the country recover from the natural disaster is shifting from primarily a search and rescue operation to rebuilding and facilitating life-saving aid distribution to keep survivors fed, clean, and safe. Venezuela suffered two earthquakes in quick succession of magnitude 7.5 and 7.2 on June 24th, which has resulted in thousands of deaths and tens of thousands missing. The country was especially vulnerable to a natural disaster due to its barely functional healthcare system, a dilapidated electrical grid, and poorly constructed housing complexes that reportedly collapsed rapidly. and burglars stole more than $4.5 million worth of jewelry from the museum of a French glassmaker. Officials at the Lalique Museum posted on social media that the thieves broke in and swiped 27 pieces of jewelry in a short time, triggering the museum's security systems. The museum is dedicated to renowned glassmaker René Lalique. Museum officials said they notified police and are aware of which pieces were taken from the collection. Officials did not disclose the value of the stolen items, but a source close to the investigation told news agency AFP the items were worth more than $4.5 million in total. The heist comes 8 months after a break-in at the Louvre saw the theft of French crown jewels worth over $100 million. Four suspects have been charged with that crime, but none of the stolen jewels has been recovered other than a crown that was found in the street following the robbery. With an international update on his channel, I'm Brian Perez. Thank you for watching, and God bless.

0: Well, thanks for tuning in to another episode of Today's Bible Questions. My name is Mike Fabares. I am the pastor of Compass Bible Church in Aliso Viejo, California. I am your host today as we look at your questions that you've sent in to us that are about the Bible, about the Christian life, about doctrine, theology, about dilemmas that you might be facing in the Christian life. And it's a great way for us to interact with you. And if you have questions, we'd love to hear from you. So write us. The way to do that is through your phone. Go to your texting app and just type in the number that you see at the bottom of the screen and text us whatever your question is. We'd love to have your name, too. That's kind of fun to hear your name. And then your question being read on the air, we'll answer it. It'll get to the top of the list here in a program or two from now, and we'd love to address it. So let's just jump right in. Lucinda asks, is it biblical to bless your house by anointing oil to the windows and doors to cleanse it from past sins or even past occupants? No, it's not biblical. So there's no biblical practice of doing that. It's not going to do anything. There's nothing to cleanse from the past. That may feel like a superstitious thing you need to do, but you're a Christian. You're a child of God. You know, any more than sitting at a bus stop and thinking what kind of, you know, sinners have sat here before. Now, you don't have to do any incantations, any rituals. You don't have to rub down the, you know, the bench unless you're worried about, you know, some germs or something. That might be a good idea. But the ritualistic, you know, oil to cleanse from past sins. No. Even if you were in the Old Testament, let's just think this through. And you, let's say you had leprosy and you got better. And then you were told, well, the law of Moses said you're supposed to bring a sacrifice to the priest, show the priest your skin that you were no longer a leper, and give the sacrifice, and then you'll be considered clean. Even the sacrifice that you bring, right, it doesn't make you clean. It's just a symbol that is used as a thanksgiving that you're bringing that offering, and then the priest is saying, okay, you're considered clean. So there's no effectual thing that is happening. It's a lot like baptism, right? Even the things that we see sometimes going on with certain rituals in the Old Testament, they're understood to be symbolic. Our baptism is a symbolic act of showing that we are in Christ, right? And that we are in his death. We're in his resurrection. We're a part of what Christ has done because all that God has seen him accomplishing has been accomplished for us. This is not something that is magically or mystically taking place. That miracle of regeneration's already taken place by the time you get into the baptismal tank or the baptismal pool. So, no, there is no place for this. I think it would just feed your superstitious heart to practice this kind of thing. So there is no cleansing ceremony. There's nothing about the past. I mean, I understand you can freak yourself out by thinking about stuff that may have happened in a home that you get, but you just need to pray for God to protect your mind, and Scripture's going to do that. Psalm 1, meditate on God's word day and night. Romans chapter 12, right, verses 1 and 2, right? You need to be renewed in your mind, having it transformed. As you get into God's word, your mind is constantly renewed. You need to have the word of Christ richly dwelling in you, as Paul wrote to the Colossians. So that's how we do it, scrubbing things down, rubbing things, anointing oil on the windows. That's not the right approach. And if you feel better for doing that, then it's just almost a negative in my mind. As a pastor, I'm going to tell you, then your trust is in the wrong place. You're trusting in the wrong things, right? We should be trusting in the truth that you're a child of God, that God is your rock and your protector, your defender, and you know, it's not a ritual or a ceremony. All right. By the way, I should go back because I think of the fact that every time I've moved into a new place, which hasn't been very many times at all, but a couple times during my lifetime moved in a new place, I certainly pray in dedication, like, hey, God, this is a house that you've graciously provided or an apartment. I've only had two houses, but you are not at the same time. I should note one after the next. And I've dedicated to God. I've said, God, I want to use this, you know, the 2x4s and the drywall and the paint the roof. I want to use this building for good things. I want good things to happen in this house. I want to do good ministry in these rooms. I want this place to be a place of joy and a prayer and a Bible discussion. And so pray those prayers. I'm all for that. But no incantations, no spells, no, you know, no oils. None of that's needed. Okay. Another question, no name attached. God said before the flood, he was sorry that he made man. How could that be when he knew before, when he created man, how they would be? Okay. Yeah, these are phrases in the language of the Bible we see often where God is trying to teach us something about something in us that reflects his nature. In other words, we are made in the image of God. We have rational features because he has rational features. We have volitional features because he has volitional features, right? He chooses, decides, we choose, we decide because of we have capacities that he has. He exercises dominion, we can exercise dominion. Well, we also have this category within us called our emotions. Now, our emotions, they're not like God's emotions, just like my rationality, my mind is not like his mind. It's so much better, so much bigger, it's perfect, right? He's omniscient. I'm not. I'm so finite in my thinking, and you are too. So I understand that it's not a good analogy, but we share in these communicable attributes, we call them, where we have some small connection to God in the sense that we are reflecting this part of who God is, reflecting it, because God made us in his image. Well, this thing called our emotions, right? God is trying to give us parts of scripture to show us, okay, yeah, I feel things that you guys feel, right? He feels joy, we feel joy. He feels sorrow, we feel sorrow, right? Look at Job, for instance, right? In Job chapter 3, Job chapter 4, his first expression of pain in his poetic statements of how he says, I loathe my life, I loathe my life, I wish I were never born, okay? Now, of course, he's a human being. He didn't choose to be born, right? He just was born. And then he was blessed and had all this stuff. And then he lost all that stuff. And he was grieving. Okay, well, that feeling right there, if he's going to try and relate to God and pray to God, which he prays to God all throughout the rest of the book, how can he think that God has any identification with his feelings? That he feels grief, that he feels pain? Okay, well, it's been revealed from the very beginning by the sixth chapter of Genesis, God knows what it's like to feel pain. He knows what it's like to look back and go, look at this, right? I created man with such good intentions, with such good direction, with such good whatever. And this condescending statement of, I wish I'd never made man, right? This is a statement that's helping us to identify with him. Sometimes we call them anthropomorphisms, but that's really not a good word, I think, for the kind of parallelism that's being made here. He's trying to show us an identity that we can connect to, right? This is not about his omniscience. Of course, everything's working after the counsel of his will. Of course, this is no surprise to God, right? It's a statement of the intensity of his grief. Matter of fact, in that same text, I think it's right next door in the previous verse, or could be the verse after, it says he felt pain in his leb, in his heart, the Hebrew word. I mean, this is crazy, this grief in his heart. So, yes, this is a communication of pain. And that's what's being said here. It's great pain that God feels when there's sin, grief over sin. Okay. Expressed in a way that we should all be able to understand. All right, Gary writes in Genesis chapter 2, verse 17, God commands Adam not to eat of the tree before Eve was created, so he must have told her. Genesis chapter 3, verse 3, Eve says, quote, you shall not touch it lest you die. Now, either Adam, Gary says, or Eve misquoted God's command by adding to it, was this a sin? Okay, well, that's a good observation, and clearly it's one that we should all point out. Right? You shall not touch it is not what we have recorded back in Genesis chapter 2, verse 17. It says you shall not eat it. Right? And I guess you could have compounded it even more if the command were recited, you can't look at it. You can't walk near it. Okay. You can see parents sometimes doing this to kids, right? it happens a lot with a lot of things, right? You can't get drunk with wine. You can't drink wine. You can't look at wine. You can't get near a liquor store. There's things like that where you're trying to avoid sin by building barriers and concentric circles around and starting to prohibit things that really are not prohibited. Now, it's with good intentions, and sometimes it's maybe wise, right? Don't even touch it. If you're not going to eat it, don't touch it. Why would you do that, right? There's some logic to all of this. So who did this, right? Who misinterpreted this, or who misquoted it? Did Adam misquote it, or did Eve misquote it? Well, we don't know. We don't know. The scripture doesn't blame Eve for misquoting this, right? The whole point of the text was Eve sins. The distortion of the warning, it's really not addressed other than the fact that the eating was the great transgression that brought everything down. So the altered wording, I guess, just shows the fact that we, I don't know, I could put it this way. If this is Adam, if Adam is the one misquoting this to Eve and Eve is accurately relaying it to Satan, then I would say the fencing of this sin is done with good intentions, just like a parent might say, "Hey, don't even drink that stuff." Right? I could see that. Don't even touch it. I mean, that happens all the time. You say that to peers, to friends, even to a superior. You might say something like that. But this is not the issue in the text. This is really not the concern of the text. Even though I think an ancillary lesson you may learn is you should probably quote the scripture accurately. Because you don't want to quote it inaccurately, because if she had touched it, it would not have been sin, right? It would have been foolish, wouldn't have been sin. And I think that you have to really be careful with this. I was just teaching this last weekend. I mean, I, of course, taught through the weekend to my own congregation, but then the sub-congregation asked me to speak, and I had to be very careful in that particular topic I was asked to speak on. And in that topic, I had to make clear, hey, I can't say this, but I can say this. And this I can say with biblical authority, and this I can only tell you, I think, is wise counsel. And those are the kinds of distinctions you sometimes need to make. I don't know that that was ever made here. And maybe there's motives that some preachers have injected or commentators have injected, try and say why Eve might have said that. And I'm sure there have been. It's been a long time since I've surveyed all the commentaries on this. But anyway. I guess one lesson we should always say is let's quote God's word accurately would be good. Okay, Laura. Laura writes in, is there anything written in the Bible stating that when a body is cremated, the ashes must stay together and not be separated? Okay, let me answer that question. I will answer it, but in case you've never heard me address the issue of burial versus cremation, I certainly want to say, as a pastor who's worked on trying to research this and I've counseled people for decades on the topic, and I've even written and published on this topic, which you can hear a summary of my teaching on this in a book called 10 Mistakes People Make About Heaven, Hell, and the Afterlife. Chapter 10 is all about cremation. I'm going to advocate for burial over cremation. Doesn't have to be in the ground. It can be in a mausoleum, can be in, you know, it can be in a crypt, whatever. It's just setting the body aside, as I often say, respectfully awaiting the resurrection. I think that's the proper response to death. The body is important. It's important to God. It doesn't cease to be important simply because the spirit departs from the body. God has a future for the deceased body. And we should set it aside just like Joseph of Arimathea and the apostles did with Jesus' body. Just like the pattern is throughout the Bible, with very rare exceptions, and usually the exceptions, with the exception of Saul, usually the exceptions are all negative in the sense that they are showing God's judgment upon someone if they didn't have a proper burial, even as the book of Ecclesiastes says. Okay, so with that said, I can't point to chapter and verse and say, you are in sin if you cremate. I'm not saying that. But I am saying it's not the biblical pattern, and I think there's a good reason for the biblical pattern, and I think Christians should be advised pastorally to follow the biblical pattern because I think it represents our theology. There's a summary of my position. You want more footnotes and all the rest, get a hold of my book, 10 Mistakes People Make About Heaven, Hell, and the Afterlife. If you can't afford one, get a hold of me at PastorMike.com. Happy to send you out a copy. Okay. Cremation. I will say this. If you cremate, I've done plenty of funeral services. I'm not, you know, getting on my soapbox and refusing to do funerals of people who've cremated their loved ones. It happens all the time. And though I don't recommend it, though I don't counsel for it, I'm not, you know, being a jerk by not participating in memorial services where there's not a body, where there's ashes. My recommendation for people that have done this, right, is, okay, you cremated. Why don't we keep the remains, right? Here's plan A for me as a pastor. My counsel is, let's keep the remains together in one place. I don't want to scatter them. I don't want to put them out in the ocean. I don't want to put them in the forest. I don't want to, you know, divide them up among all the children. Let's put them in one place. And I would love to see them interred somewhere, right? If we could have them in a, you know, in a columbarium or a mausoleum or in a grave, or, you know, have them somewhere. I like when we even have them in, you know, in a cemetery, because in the cemeteries they have sections where you can inter the ashes in an urn or whatever. I think that is ideal. It gives you a place to go to remember, to memorialize the dead, which is an important thing in Scripture. So that's my plan A. Plan B is, if you're going to have, you know, an urn with ashes, that you have them together in one place. If it's not at a cemetery, it's not somewhere where it's set aside for that, and people do that, bring their ashes to that place. Okay, well then, you know, let's keep it in one place. Let's not divide it up. And last is to scatter. I've even done funerals where they're scattering ashes. Okay, don't prefer it. Don't recommend it. I'm not protesting by not doing those funerals. Because I don't have a chapter and verse, so I'm not going to make a principled stand. I'm not going to go that far. All right, does that make sense? I just want the ashes to have the same honor that a body would receive. Not scattered, not divided, not dispersed. Okay, Doug. If God has ways to get anyone to repent, as he did with Paul, why is anyone in hell? Okay. This is a classic question, right? We get this question all the time in one form or another. If God could save everyone, why doesn't he save everyone? And I'm just saying that's the wrong question to ask, right? That's assuming, hey, we are all really great people, and couldn't God want to save us all? And man, I'd like people. I'd like to have them all saved. Okay, but you don't really think that. Because I could probably parade a whole bunch of people in your life that you know from history books and from news feeds, and I could line them all up and say, you want these people saved? You want these people in a place of bliss? And you'd say, oh, no. Then I could get a bunch of people that you do know, probably people that you work with, probably people in your extended family. And if I lined them up and really got what you felt about them and said, you want these people in a place of absolute blessing and bliss? And I would explain to you, well, this is what grace is. Grace is giving them what they don't deserve. You'd still say no. Okay? So you don't really think that. But even if you did, I'm going to say, what you're trying to say is that everyone should get what they do not deserve. Now, if you rightly understand this principle, you're going to have to recognize that everything is in favor of condemnation. Nothing is in favor of blessedness. Nothing is in favor of reward. Nothing is in favor of there being no condemnation for humanity. Another book I wrote called Lifelines for Tough Times, I've got a section in there about justice and fairness. And I wrote about this, making sure that people understand that the unique thing about mankind is that we have any blessings. It's not that we have hard times, because I'm saying Lifelines for Tough Times, and people say they bemoan all the hard times. And I get it. We don't like hard, as sentient beings, we do not like hard times. We don't like suffering. And I wrote the whole book because I had a daughter that was born with a severe congenital birth defect that threatened her life even before she was born. Prenatally, they said she wasn't going to make it to full term. And everyone was all freaked out. Why would that happen? Why would that happen to a pastor's family? And we had all these people, yak, yak, yak, yak. So I finally put it in a book and said, listen, you need to stop asking these questions. Let's look at what the Bible has to say. And so I wrote this to try and prove that everything in the scripture is leaning in the direction of condemnation. And if everything's leaning in the direction of condemnation, because the wages of sin is death, and what we do every single day is earning us, as Romans chapter 2 says, it's storing up for ourselves wrath for the day of God's righteous judgment, then the real question you should be asking, Doug, is not why doesn't God save everyone, which is really your question, right? Why is anyone in hell? Which means, why doesn't God save everyone? The real question you should be asking is, why does God save anyone? You just need to get yourself conditioned in your thinking to know the real right thing to do is to have every sinner receive his just penalty. That's just. Just means it's right. If it's right, that's what they should have. So we need to stop asking the question, why doesn't God save everyone? We need to ask, why would God pluck anyone from the flames? Why would God put anyone on a pedestal and say, you're my beloved child? The illustration I give in the book, if you get a hold of it, I got the most feedback, negative feedback in the chapter where I wrote about these rats. And I'm so blessed to have this house where I love where it is, even though there's a hazard being kind of tucked away at the end of this little housing unit, housing community, because there's a little buffer of trees and bushes and all kinds of stuff where there's nothing behind my house, which is great in a sense because I'm not bothering anybody if I have people over in my backyard. But all the critters live out there. Coyotes catch their jackrabbits and howl at night sometimes. We got rabbits, we got skunks, and we got rats that are in the open area. Well, sometimes the rats, they live in my hedge. Now, I bought this house years ago, but they had a hedge, and it was kind of cool because it gave us privacy, but they love the hedge. What's kind of weird is sitting out there in the backyard and hearing the rats run around in the hedge. So I know it's gross, but we've tried to deal with it. But in dealing with it, what do? This is my house. I paid for it. I work hard to pay the mortgage and keep it clean and do all that I got. I don't want rats there. I don't want to call my friends over from the church and have them sit in the backyard, especially on a nice summer night, and have them hear the rats, scurrying around in the bushes. So I set rat traps. And you know what happens in rat traps, right? They get killed. Now, I don't think anybody's ever written me a nasty letter for killing the rats in my hedge. But someone would probably write me a letter had I said to them, you know what I do? I every now and then pluck one of those rats out of the hedge. I take them down to that animal hospital that's about a half a mile from my house. I give that rat, I tell that doctor there to give them a bath and give them flea medication, give them shots for all their weird diseases that rats have. And I'm making this up as I go, so I don't know what rats have. But I take them through all of this, clean them up, put a bow around them, give them a little rat perfume so they smell wonderful. I bring them inside my house. I let my grandchildren play with the little rat. I have them a little rat home. I put a little rat TV in there so they can watch social media reels and just have a wonderful time. And my grandkids will take that rat out and sit there on the couch and play with that rat. I think someone might write me a letter. What are you doing? Why in the world would you take a rat, a skeevy little rat, and bring him into a pet into your house? That's what the angels think, right? I'm just speaking off the cuff here, but you could see the logic of saying that's what the angels would think about God saving sinners. It wouldn't make any sense, right? God would think, hey, it makes perfect sense that sinners get judged. Just like my friends would say, it makes perfect sense that you'd get the exterminator to get rid of the rats in the hedge, to kill them, right? You might not want to think of the details of it. That would be unpleasant. But you'd say, yeah, of course. Get traps, get poison, get whatever you have to do to get rid of the rats because they're rats, right? This is your house, your hedge. They shouldn't be there. They're pests, right? They let them die. You wouldn't want, though, to think, you'd think it would be weird. Or you might think, I don't know, maybe you're an animal lover. You think, well, that's amazing. You're so kind to the rats. So let's get back to my statement. It wouldn't be amazing, right? Here's the question wouldn't be, why don't you adopt all the rats in the hedge, right? The amazing thing or the question would be, why do you adopt any of the rats in the hedge? And if we can start getting ourselves in perspective, and the perspective is we are sinners, we've earned a place in judgment, that's where we need to start. And Doug, that's not where most people start. They don't understand mercy. They don't understand grace. They don't understand sin. They don't understand the word justice, right? They think somehow we deserve heaven. They think hell is undeserved. Hell is not undeserved. And remember, hell is a place where there's graduated punishment. It's exactly what each individual deserves. Nothing more and nothing less. All right. My name is Mike Fabares. That's all we got time for today. My little story about adopted rats. And that will probably stick with you for a while. We'll see you next time here. Write us with your questions on today's Bible questions. So come back with us next time. If you haven't written us, today's the day. Write us. We'll see you next time. Bye-bye.
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0: 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Pastor Ed is leading us through the Bible, chapter by chapter, and verse by verse. 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
1: Would you grab your Bibles and stand with me, please, if you can? We are in a new book this evening. And it is Colossians chapter 1, verse 1, as we're working our way through Scripture, verse by verse. Paul writes, "Paul, an apostle of Jesus Christ by the will of God, and Timothy, our brother, to the saints and faithful brethren in Christ who are in Colossae, grace to you and peace from God our Father and the Lord Jesus Christ. We give thanks to the God and Father of our Lord Jesus Christ, praying always for you." Now, this sounds familiar because it's very close to the way Paul opens all of his letters, very much like the opening to Philippians. He's emphasizing that he's an apostle, not because he's trying to impress them with how important he is, but he wants them to remember that Jesus appeared to him and what he said is directly from Jesus. He's going to confront these heresies, these cults, and he wants to remind them that he is an apostle by the will of God. God chose him. You have a vocation by the will of God. I don't know all of you, but I know many of you, and I know that you do well at what you do. If you do the thing that's your passion, and do it for the glory of God, the display of God, the honoring of God, God will bless it. That's not to say that whatever you start doing early in your life, you'll be doing all of your life. God completely changed the direction of my life. But at the time, early in my life, I was doing what God wanted me to do, and I loved it. So I love to say to people, what's your passion? What is it that you really, really, really like to do? God put that in you, unless it's, you know, desire for heroin, and that's not good. We'll talk about that individually. But the thing that you want to do is probably the very thing God intends for you to do. Go do it with all your heart. Blue sky, what is it? If you could do anything you wanted to, what is it? And then go do that for the glory of God. That God might, glory means, wait, display. That God would be displayed through your life to others. If you're building houses, do it with excellence. If you're a nurse, a physician working in healthcare, then do it with compassion and love. Display Jesus. If you're a teacher, do it with all your heart. If you're a mom, your dad, and raising kids, do it with excellence. Do it with greatness. Model Jesus. So whatever your passion is, probably is God has put there, and when you fulfill those things, it's not work. It's something you want to do, right? It's something you enjoy doing. Paul says, I'm doing this because it's the will of God and it's what I'm supposed to do. I know it. I know that all of you are supposed to be here right now this morning. I know I'm where I'm supposed to be. I don't know about an hour from now, but I know where you're supposed to be right now is here. Focus, focus. That's good. We're glad you're here. You're in the center of God's will. That's a feeling, that's a understanding that's hard to duplicate for the wonderful feelings that it leaves in you. Hey, I'm where God wants me to be. Paul says, I'm doing exactly what I'm supposed to be doing, verse 2. To the saints, to those believers, hagos is the Greek word, faithful brothers and sisters in Christ who are in Colossae. Grace to you. Peace from God our Father and the Lord Jesus Christ. So Colossae, there's a modern city there called Honaz. We've been there with the church study tours before. That sign kind of looks like it's had a hard life. That's the city of the new city. Notice it's right up against the mountains. Very cold river comes out of those mountains called the Meander River. And yes, that's where we get our English word. They raise a lot of cherries there. It's cold in the winter. Very fertile crops. It is a beautiful site. There's farming. This is a 4th century map of the city of Colossae. It was there for a long time. This is a city that was actually began to deteriorate shortly after that. Here's the city wall. it began to deteriorate because they moved the road. The Romans moved the road, and it was right on the main trade route. Then they moved the main trade route, and there's the tell, T-E-L-L, which is a mound that's never been excavated. So if you are studying archaeology, you need some place to go and discover something new. There it is. No one's ever dug up Colossae yet. So go get your PhD in Colossianism. Teasing, just teasing. The name Colossians comes from purple wool in the Greek language. This city was known for its wool that they dyed purple, very popular color. It was hip. It was cool at that time to have purple. And so the city was named after it, and it was a secret way to do it. We still don't know to this day how they were able to dye this color into the wool. 13 miles from Hierapolis and 10 miles from Laodicea. He says, grace to you and peace. Charis and shalom in the original languages. Charis was the Greek greeting. Most of you know this. It means a gift. Grace is a gift. He's talking about the grace of God. He's talking about the way people come to a salvation in Jesus. Grace. It is by grace you have been saved through faith. It was a greeting if you're walking down the street in Greece or in a Greek-speaking area and you say, Charis, still works to this day, then they'll answer back, Charis. Good gifts, everything that's wholesome, everything that's good, everything that's beautiful. May God bless you with it. It's a wonderful thing to say to somebody, grace to you. The second word is almost as good. I think it might even be better in some ways, but it's shalom, and that's the Jewish greeting. We came back from another study tour to Israel with a group. I see some of you are here this morning, and that's the first word you learn when you get to Israel because everybody says it to each other. You're walking down the street, somebody will say shalom to you, and you answer back shalom. Now, if you really like them or know them, you give them two shaloms. That makes it awkward for the other person because they can't remember your name, and they're trying to decide if you're a two or a three shalom person to answer back. So, anyway, just teasing, you'll remember that, though. It means external and internal peace. Everything that's health. Everything that the best to you. Literally, it means back to the garden. The Jews think of the Garden of Eden as Adam and Eve blew it. It was the perfect place. Everything about it was supplied for them. But shalom would be to go back to the garden. Someday we will. Mental, physical, spiritual health. From God our Father and the Lord Jesus Christ. Paul's first mention of God as Father. I believe this is one of the most important critical concepts after salvation in the entire Bible. That God is your Father. That God himself knows everything about you. This is an echo, of course, of Jesus' words in the Lord's Prayer, our Father who art in heaven. When we call God Father, we're saying that there's someone in heaven who cares about us. We're making a statement of faith, of trust, that God knows me and somehow he still likes me. I'm teasing a little bit, but that is the wonder of this. Whatever a good father on earth would do for a daughter or a son, it's the least of what your Father in heaven wants to do for you. My earthly dad has gone to be with the Lord several years ago now. But he only had to say one word, and I knew it was him. I don't even have to look up from something. All I needed to hear was the word son. And, of course, he had all kinds of different ways to pitch that word to me. When I was in trouble, it was son. And then there's the loving one, and there's the affectionate one, and there's the... But I knew his voice. Jesus said, my sheep know my voice. He must plan on speaking to you. And daughter or son is a word you should listen for God. In many ways, I live and do things like my dad. And in some ways, he's like living through me just because he was my role model. But even more so, I'm living with my Father in heaven through me, that he's giving me a desire to do what he wants me to do, that he's changing me from the inside. That's that new covenant concept. Take out your heart of stone, put in a heart of flesh, put the Spirit within you, cause you to walk in my ways, he said. That's what happens when we surrender. He begins to change us from the inside. It's not a set of rules and regulations. That's a I surrender, God. And he gives us the desire to do those things that are right. God is a good Father. We sang that song together purposefully this morning because Scripture gives us reasons why God is good. He is a good, good Father, Chris Tomlinson wrote. The Bible says God is a good Father because he is your Father, personally. 2 Corinthians 6:18, this is the Living Bible, said, God speaking, and I will be your Father, and you will be my sons and daughters, says the Lord God Almighty. Son, daughter, there's those words. God is a good Father, secondly, because of his unconditional love, agape love, not based upon performance. 1 John 3:1. See what great love the Father has lavished on us, that we should be called children of God. And that is what we are, children of God. Adopted, the children. Thirdly, God is a good Father because of great blessings that he lavishes on us. Matthew 7:11. If you know how to give good gifts to your children, how much more will your Father in heaven give good gifts to those who ask him? He's giving to you blessings, gifts, so you can hoard them? No, so you and I can give them away to other people that surround us in need, even a relationship with him. Fourthly, God is a good Father because he is a faithful, steadfast Father. 2 Timothy 2:13. If we are unfaithful, he remains faithful, for he cannot deny who he is. This is an amazing statement. Even when we're not faithful to his call on our lives, he's still faithful to us. Even when we're blowing it, he's still bringing things into our lives to draw us back, sending the hounds of heaven after us, but desiring more relationship. When we're mad at him because things didn't go the way we want, the way we wanted it to go, or the person we wanted to be with, or those sort of things, God's still faithful when we complain and gripe and I'm not going to talk to you anymore, God, I'll show you. You wouldn't do that, but the first service, there's some people in there that I think would do that. The second service, much more spiritual. Steadfast, faithful. He's a good Father, kind of the reciprocal of that. He's a good Father because he disciplines us as his beloved children. This is an attribute I could pass on, but I know that it's important that I remember this. Hebrews 12:7. God is treating you as his children, his child. For what children are not disciplined by a loving father? Loving fathers are involved in their children's lives. They're coaching them. They're bringing them along. God is a good father because he's closer than you can imagine. Romans 10:13. For everyone who calls on the name of the Lord will be saved. Great scripture. If you would believe in your heart and speak with your lips that Jesus is Lord and God has raised him from the dead, you will be saved. How close is that? As close as your lips, it says in the next verse. As close as your mouth. That's how close God is. He's listening, waiting for that to come out of your mouth. Seventhly, God is a good father because in his mighty power, he can do anything. Unlike our earthly fathers that were limited in capacity, capability, power, money, Ephesians 3:20. Not to him, God, not to him who is able to do far more abundantly than what we ask or think, according to the power of work within us, his power in us, to him be glory in the church and in Christ Jesus through all generations forever and ever. Amen. He is able. We're not. He is able. Nothing is hard for God. That's an amazing statement. Nothing is hard for God. Everything is easy from a power standpoint. There are things that he doesn't do for us because we'd hurt ourselves with it. We don't give loaded guns to four-year-olds. He doesn't meet all of our desires, but he does meet all our needs. Okay, verse 3. We give thanks to the God and Father, there it is the second time, of our Lord Jesus Christ, praying always for you. Thanksgiving, Paul addresses to Father God. Jesus said, pray, our Father. You pray to your Father in heaven. Jesus recognized that God alone, Paul recognized that God alone is responsible for grace and peace in the verse before. And when we pray, our Father, we're thanking him for that gift. We're saying out loud, we're proclaiming, that God has the power and the desire to help me. I have faith, I trust, I rely that what

saints. Simple faith that Jesus Christ died on a cross for you. That's proclaimed, that we're not afraid of the sin word. I just said it in church. Oh, no. That we understand that we fail, but we also understand that He has paid the price for our mistakes. That's faith in Him. He died for me. I know it. That settles it. And your love, agape, for one another. This is a church that shows love. Thank God we talk about it too, but right now there's a group of 20-some-odd people in Mexico. Well, what are they doing in Mexico? Well, they took their weekend and they went down to play soccer with some kids in a battered woman's home in a really tough part of town, and then to feed them American hot dogs and love on them and help their mothers who are raising them single. And last weekend, a whole group of guys from the church took their pickup trucks, loaded it down with food, took many tons of beans and rice and everything for orphanages in Mexico. The Mexican government still hasn't really embraced their responsibility for orphans, particularly disabled ones. And so a whole bunch of guys from our church and other churches in this area take a great deal of food and diapers and helpful things down. It'll break your heart to go there, but it also warn your heart. A whole bunch of blind kids that they wouldn't even be able to go to school except for some Christian missionaries down there who are teaching them and giving them a trade. And I'm bragging about us, but these are also marks of, you can check out any church and these are the things you should look for. Is there faith in Jesus Christ? Is there love shown? Displayed, not just talked about. Hope, verse 5, because of the hope which is laid up for you in heaven, of which you heard before the word of the truth of the gospel. This biblical word, hope, means anticipation of good things. Yes, here, but in eternity. Jesus is called the blessed hope. He's returning. He is our expectation of good. He will rule and reign. And so when you're looking at the current political race or the struggles in our nation as we go back and forth between immorality and morality and ethics and a lack of ethics and however else you want to be frustrated and depressed about, we're only here for a short time. Read the last chapter in the book. We win. It's not looking real good today, but in eternity, Jesus wins and we get to be with Him. All right, yeah, you give Him the hope. Yeah. That is the good news. This is just the launching pad for eternity. Verse 6, which has come to you. You've received these things. You didn't rev them up. They came. As it is also in the world and is bringing fruit, the response of the Holy Spirit within you, and it is among you since the day you heard and knew the grace of God and truth. When you receive God's grace, you begin to share it with others. We're going to have to move along a little bit. Verse 7, as you also learned from Epaphras, we think this might be Epaphroditus, our dear fellow servant who was a faithful servant of Christ or minister on your behalf. Probably the pastor of Colossae and maybe of Hierapolis and Laodicea, these other three cities. He probably heard Paul teach in Ephesus and then went from there. And so now when Paul's in prison, he goes all, that's a serious trip, 1,100 miles. In the first century. That was a 6-month trip to get there. And so he's gone to encourage Paul. Paul gave him his spiritual father, and he's there to encourage him. A faithful minister, steadfast, steady, a critical attribute if you want to be used by God. You just keep doing it when the tough times come, because they will in your life and in mine. You just recognize the storms come, and when it gets really, really tough, you cry out to Him and say, Lord, help me to be faithful, just to keep doing it today. Maybe you're in that condition right now, ready to give up. Don't. Never give up. It's a short time, 60, 70, 80 years. At the worst, it's 120 years. You can do it. Hang on. We can make it. We'll get there. Who also declared to us your love in the Spirit. I heard about it, Paul said, 1,100 miles away, your agape, your selfless.

0: love. Second section, pray that you may be filled. Verse 9, For this reason, we also, since the day we heard it, do not cease to pray for you and to ask that you may be filled with the knowledge of his will in all wisdom and spiritual understanding. He's been praying for them that they would grow in the knowledge of God, that they would know more about God, that their prayers would become more mature, that they themselves would pray with understanding, wisdom and spiritual understanding. He doesn't want them to just have a vague understanding about God's will. He wants experiential. To accept God's will and then walk in. A great story read this week. A pastor, Bob Garris, has a son in the fifth grade. And his dad gave a sermon on prevailing prayer. You know, just hanging in there and keep praying for things. And Dad was pretty excited that night when he walked past his son's room, and his son was in the room praying on his knees next to the bed. And the dad stopped, backed up, and just listened. And he was just saying one word over and over again. Finally, Dad caught it. He's saying, "Tokyo, Tokyo, Tokyo." His dad's really impressed, thinking, well, the kid's praying for the nations. He's praying for Japan, you know. Next morning, he couldn't hold back his curiosity, and he said, breakfast table, son, were you praying last night? He said, "Yes, Dad." I said, "Well, what were you praying?" He said, "Well, on Friday, I took a test, and it was all the capitals of the nations of the world, and for Mexico, I wrote Tokyo, so I was asking God to change the map so that Tokyo was the capital of Mexico." Sometimes we do the same. We want God to adjust the world to fit what we were doing or saying or want it to be for our convenience. Paul is praying that they would know the will of God and embrace it. Verse 10, that you may walk worthy of the Lord, fully pleasing him, being fruitful in every good work and increasing in the knowledge of God. To walk worthy, Paul talked about that in Philippians. He's not saying if you walk well enough, you'll be worthy to receive salvation. He said, display who you are. You're a child of God. God is your father, and walk that way. Devout Hindus have a holy city, kind of like Mecca to the Muslim. It's called Barneas, and every Hindu wants to go there at least once in their life, and it's filled with temples, about 1,500 temples. And it has a road, a ring road, that goes all the way around it, 36 miles long. And so Hindus go there, and they walk around and around the city, some of them for weeks. And they're trying to help themselves be reincarnated to the next level. You know, nobody wants to be a fly, and maybe you can be a cow. I'm teasing, okay? Please don't write me. You will never be a cow, thank God, and you will never be a bug. You will be you. It is appointed unto man once to die and then the judgment. But I brought that up now that I've ruined the illustration. They walk trying to earn. That's not what Paul is talking about. Paul is talking about how you walk is far more important than how many miles you put. How you walk is trying to display God. Increase in the knowledge. Know God. We were studying this just last Tuesday night in our men's group in 1 Chronicles 28. David is talking to his son Solomon. He's giving him a charge, you know, kind of like a kid graduating from high school. He's giving him the kingdom, though, keys to the car. And here's what he says about knowledge, about knowing God. 28:9, as for you, my son Solomon, know the God of your father. Serve him with a loyal heart and with a willing mind, for the Lord searches all hearts and understands the intents of the thoughts. If you seek him, he will be found. You've heard that before. That's where it comes from. But know God, Solomon. The most important thing is to know him. The most important thing you'll do in your life is to know God and the power of his resurrection, Paul said. Know the God of your father.
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0: this is the Greenberg Report. My name is Steve, and I'm here with Ebenezer from India. Man, what a privilege it is to have you on the show.
1: Thank you.
0: And why don't you tell us a little bit about your testimony? Mm-hmm. When did you come to meet Jesus?
1: Let me take you back a little bit, you know. I'm a fifth generation Christian.
0: Oh.
1: My grandfather's grandfather, who used to be a Hindu priest, was miraculously saved. I mean, that was a great story. I was born into this Christian family. My dad and mom were Christians in name only. And it was only when I was 19 years old, I accepted Christ as my personal savior. I was part of an Anglican church at that time, I was in the choir, and, you know, it was at that point of time that the Lord reached out to me. Do you want to hear my story?
0: Yeah,
1: of how exactly
0: I
1: got saved?
0: Story.
1: Okay. Okay. You know, I was in the choir at this Anglican church from age 10 onwards. We were regular churchgoers, and, you know, we were very religious, quote-unquote religious Christians. But I had no personal relationship with Jesus. You know, I loved to sing, and so I went to the choir. Now, I was 19, I was in college at the time, and I had this friend who was also in the choir. Now, this guy had messed up his life to where, you know, he was dejected, disillusioned, probably he would have even committed suicide. He began to tell me all about his problems, you know, but I had not experienced most of the problems that he was talking about, so I was burdened. And one day at church, I said something like this. I said, God, if you exist, I don't even ask you to help me, help my friend, okay? This after something like 9 years of singing in the choir, if you exist, okay? But that prayer, I don't know what it did to me. You know, when I went back home, I prayed again. At night, I prayed again. I prayed. You know, over the next 6 months, this prayer became almost a kind of an obsession. You know, like a good Anglican, you know, they're like the Catholics as well. You know, I began to read the Word of God. You know, I would race through 25 chapters in the morning before going to college, believing that by reading a lot of scripture, I would please God and earn merit from God. I stopped eating meat. I stopped watching movies. Anything that brought me pleasure, I cut it off. And, you know, I almost became a sage during the next 6 months. I never told him that I was doing all this for his sake. And my only prayer was that God would somehow help him to get out of his mess, okay? But 6 months later, one day I was in my room thinking about all that I had been doing, and I realized that, you know, this guy's problems were still the same. In fact, they had doubled. So I said, you know, all that I'm doing is not working. There must not be any God, you know? You remember how I prayed, if you do exist?
0: Yeah.
1: So I came to the conclusion that there was no God. But when I came to that conclusion in the loneliness of my room, I believe God began to speak to me for the very first time. You know, God began to speak to me out of my heart. You know, out of all the scriptures that I had read past 6 months, one scripture jumped out. Psalm 66, verse 18. If I had cherished iniquity in my heart, if I had harbored sin in my heart, the Lord would not have heard my prayer. You know, that struck me, you know. I said, okay, I understand now. So I was doing all this, and yet I had not turned over my heart to you.
0: Yes.
1: The Holy Spirit helped me to understand that that was my sin. You remember my prayer. I don't want anything for myself. Help my friend if you exist. God said, I do exist. I want you. I want your heart. So I gave myself to the Lord at that point of time. To finish out the story, within the next three months, that other brother's life was totally transformed.
0: Wow.
1: totally transformed to where even today he is working with Youth for Christ.
0: Wow.
1: As one of their staff. And I gave myself to the Lord. Almost immediately, I sensed the call of God on my life to serve him the rest of my life. So I began to be a missionary in my own country.
0: That's awesome, because, you know, no one can deny when you have someone that is just in bad shape, right?
1: Yes.
0: And doing everything wrong. Yes. And then one day they give their life to the Lord, and
1: yes,
0: all of a sudden they radically change.
1: That's,
0: you know,
1: right. Yes.
0: And it's just a testimony of
1: that's
0: God
1: right
0: at work in their life. You can't change yourself, right?
1: Yes.
0: You know,
1: yes,
0: it's a transformation, right?
1: Yes. That's right.
0: It's a change. It's a born again experience.
1: Yes.
0: It's a life change. It's a miraculous event.
1: Yes.
0: How many people want to change their bad habits and they can't do it, right?
1: That's right. Yeah.
0: It's,
1: you know,
0: only God.
1: See, that's what I was, you know. I was a church-going Christian, I was in the choir, and even prior to my born-again experience, you know, we read the Bible together as a family. We always said prayers, you know, said grace over all the meals, and we gathered together for prayer before going to bed. You know, all those things did not give me a personal relationship,
0: yes,
1: with Jesus. And I found out on this day when I was born again that I had not actually turned over my life to Jesus. And Jesus used this beautiful verse from the Bible.
0: That was a,
1: you know,
0: great.
1: If you harbor sin in your heart, the Lord cannot hear your prayer. You know, in other words, you know, if you are seated on the throne of your own heart, you know, if Jesus is not seated on the throne of your heart, then that means that you are still living in sin.
0: Yes. I immediately thought of the righteous man that said, you know, look at me, I give tithe and, you know, all these,
1: yes,
0: things,
1: yeah,
0: I do. And look at that person, right? A wretched sinner, right?
1: That's right.
0: But you're a wretched sinner, and you,
1: yes,
0: needed the Lord first before,
1: yes,
0: you could be really,
1: right,
0: praying for anybody else,
1: right?
0: And you hadn't recognized that, and that's,
1: yes,
0: what the Spirit of God did in your heart, to recognize that,
1: I believe
0: that
1: so,
0: you're in need of him, right?
1: Yes, yes, yes, yes. Praise God. You know,
0: just a good person isn't going to help, right?
1: No, not at all. You know,
0: it needs the substitutionary sacrifice of,
1: definitely,
0: the Lord Jesus Christ.
1: I understood that Jesus died for me on the cross of Calvary, and the precious blood that was shed for me on the cross of Calvary alone can cleanse me of my sin. You know, I mean, I understood that in that moment, in that God moment. And, you know, nobody had ever told me about those things. My church had never preached anything like that to me, you know. So it was from God. It was straight out of the scripture. And thank God, you know, when I look back after these 37 years of having walked with the Lord, you know, as a child of God and as a missionary, I thank God that God just walked into my life, you know, and he reached out to me and took me out of the miry clay, you know,
0: yes,
1: and considered me righteous, and he began to use me in his ministry.
0: You know, which brings a point, as we were talking about ministry, I'm sure you can share so much of this 37 years of ministry, but, you know, 10 years ago or so, I went to India, right?
1: Mm-hmm, mm-hmm.
0: And we were talking,
1: yes,
0: and I went with a ministry called Blue Letter Bible.
1: Yes, yes.
0: And we went, and we went,
1: yes,
0: and we taught at colleges there,
1: yes,
0: and we distributed Blue Letter Bible CDs,
1: yes,
0: right?
1: Yes.
0: And the purpose was to help people that didn't have internet access,
1: mm-hmm,
0: to be able to use these CDs with God's Word on it.
1: Yes.
0: And tools to help them to study the Greek, the Hebrew,
1: yeah,
0: right?
1: Yeah.
0: Lexicon uses for cross references,
1: yes,
0: things that would fill a whole library was all on this one CD. Now, you were a recipient of that, and you told me you distributed them to other places where you were a leader in the ministry making,
1: that's right,
0: disciples. Tell,
1: that's
0: us,
1: right,
0: about,
1: yeah,
0: that.
1: Yeah, you know, I'm excited. First of all, I'm so thankful. You know, I had never, ever come across a resource like that before. You know, I mean, when this was placed in my hands, it was like placing a whole library. Now, what was important about that was that it was placed in my hands so that I can bless hundreds and hundreds of other people. At that point of time, I was a leader of a certain missionary movement. There were about 10,000 missionaries that I was responsible for, and we had hundreds of leaders that were playing different roles of equipping, you know, of leading and strategizing on the mission fields across 7 different countries. So when I received that, and I also, when I understood that they all didn't have to have access to the internet, they, you know, it was enough if we gave them a simple laptop, you know, they could just draw this information out of this blue letter Bible CD, you know, I was so excited. And as a matter of fact, I ended up sharing this with hundreds and hundreds of those leaders, you know, that were involved in actually equipping several hundreds of native pastors each, you know. I mean, can you just imagine the impact of
0: I love the multiplication
1: like
0: factor,
1: that's right?
0: Yes,
1: you know, one to many to a multitude, right? Yes.
0: Well, you know, you just never know when you're serving the Lord and you're just doing about His business,
1: yes.
0: Right?
1: Yes.
0: You know, I would have never thought that I'd get to teach at these colleges and make disciples and participate and use the resources that God had given us and the vision God had given us to tie together with with your vision. It's all one vision from God and just working together.
1: I believe Blue Letter Bible was God's gift to us at that point of time.
0: Oh, wow.
1: You know, India is a country without a lot of resources, and something like this, which was cutting edge, you know, technology and like a library, you know, placed in your hand that you could use day or night as you go about doing the business of equipping and empowering native pastors. I tell you, I mean, you have no clue what a blessing the Blue Letter Bible was for us at that point.
0: Wow, it's just like, I would have never known until I just met you. What a privilege to hear about how this tool that God had given us to distribute to others.
1: Yes. We still need a lot of that in India.
0: Yes.
1: You know, a lot of that is still needed in India. There are, right now we are working among 5,700 pastors, and we are, you know, going towards 20,000 native pastors, you know, and I'm talking about raising at least 1,000 of them as leaders that would play significant equipping roles in the churches that are behind these 20,000 pastors, you know. So right now we are actually we're right now building a resource center. We call it National Resource Center, and we want to equip this National Resource Center with resources that can be used across the churches of these 20,000 pastors. You're talking about at least 100,000 locations, you know, not less than 10 million people. You know, I mean, that's the scope.
0: Yeah, that's amazing. Well, you know, the other things we were talking about, I remember just how incredible the Jesus movie was being used and how we were sending teams over there and they were showing the Jesus movie. And with a wide group of people, they didn't have to necessarily speak the language, right?
1: Yes.
0: And they saw Jesus and they saw the story.
1: Yes.
0: And they gave their lives to the Lord. And, and tell us about that. And then we have now some other technology that you can talk
1: about. That's right. You know, I'm so thankful to God for the Jesus movie, you know. I'm sure Bill Bright was God's gift to the Christendom and to this whole world. Let me tell you a story. You know, a bunch of people went into this tribal village and they started to show the Jesus movie. And, you know, the audience was primitive tribal people, I mean, that lived in the jungles. Now, when they started to see this movie, they began to have a conversation, animated conversation among themselves. You know, they were talking a lot and talking loudly. So the people that were screening the movie figured that there was something wrong, and so they actually suspended the movie and asked them, what are you guys talking among yourselves? And this is what they said. You know, we know the man in the movie. We know the man in the movie. We have seen him. Okay? That sounded spooky. You know, I mean, you've seen Jesus? You know, we thought you were seeing this movie for the first time. Now, they said a story. They told them a story. They said, you know, years and years ago, somebody came to our village. He did not speak our language. And he was talking about Jesus, but we barely understood what he was trying to tell us because he could not speak our language properly. But he lived among us, his wife and three kids. And, you know, they were with us for a few months trying to build a relationship with us and tell us about Jesus. And then one day this man died. And on the following day, his son died, his eldest son died. Now the widow was left with two little children and two corpses, and we didn't know how to help them. They were strangers, they had come from another culture, we didn't know what to do. Anyway, after a few days, some of the friends came and they collected the bodies, and you know, that was the last time we saw this family. We never saw this family again. But after that, this person, whom we are seeing in the movie, he appeared here and there in the village. And one of them said, I've seen this man. I've seen this man. I've seen this man. You know, I mean, it sounded spooky, but, you know, it was evident that something supernatural had happened. You know, now, as somebody that has seen a lot of supernatural things on the mission field, experienced them firsthand, you know, this is my take on the story, you know. I mean, God sends this anointed story, Jesus movie, into all these nooks and crannies of India. And, you know, even he walks into those situations and he kind of, you know, recommends, you know, guys, this is what it's about, you know. And then things begin to happen. Long story short, this particular tribal people came to know the Lord in hundreds and in hundreds and thousands. There was actually a mass movement after that. And today, 200,000 plus are believers in that one area.
2: Wow.
1: And I believe that lots and lots of those villages were reached through the Jesus movement.
0: I like to see and hear the fruit of these things, right? Where
1: yes.
0: It's just continually
1: yes.
0: to multiply. And then
1: yes.
0: you see the churches, you see the fruit of that.
1: Yes.
0: That's
1: yes.
0: such an incredible testimony.
1: Yes. Yes.
0: And now we have another technology, the voice, right, that
1: yes.
0: you guys are using. Tell
1: yes.
0: us about that.
1: You know, it's about the audio scriptures, you know, like the device, whatever you call it, Megavoice, or, you know, and some of our other partners have different names. But that, you know, the audio scripture is very useful to reach out to the non-literate people. You know, in the villages in which we work, in excess of 60% of them are illiterates. You know, one of our pastors got this audio device from us, and he goes to this village and he leaves it among a bunch of people, you know, and they got excited because this little thing was talking, you know, and it was talking the gospel. So day in and day out, they'll turn the volume high and they will listen to this. Now, they had a neighbor who didn't like it. Now, this neighbor was a whole old Hindu priest, and this man, they say, walks on fire and stands on the sharp edge of a sword and prophesies and everything. So when our pastor went to visit with these people that were listening to this audio device, you know, and hearing the gospel from it, you know, the Hindu priest comes and says, "You need to get this out of here. You know, take it away. And I don't want this in my village. If you leave this behind, then I'm not going to let you come back to meet anybody here." The pastor said, "You know what? This is about the greatest God." The Hindu priest said, "My God is the greatest God, greater than your God." And the pastor said, "No, this is the God of the universe, who spoke the universe into existence." Then the Hindu priest said, "If he's so great, ask him to come and see me." Guess what the pastor said? "Yes, he will come and see you." The pastor went back home and started to pray to God throughout the night. He was crying out to God, "You got to do something about it." Next day, early morning, the Hindu priest was at the pastor's house, and he had a story. That night, he saw a vision, and in the vision, he saw Jesus Christ, and it seems He had a conversation with him. He was more than convinced. You know, whether you believe it or not, he was more than convinced that he had met with this God of the universe, and he was asking to be baptized.
2: Oh, praise the Lord.
1: Praise God. You know, I mean, small tools make a big difference. And that's why in a country like India, where God is at mall, where people are hungry and thirsty, you know, anything, a small piece of literature or an audio device or a blue letter Bible or, you know, a Jesus movie, all these things work. And you see a big harvest.
2: Yes.
1: For the glory of God.
0: That's what I love is the harvest, right?
1: Yes.
0: The
1: yes.
0: harvest is full, right? Yes, and you're able to share with us here in America just the testimony
1: yes.
0: of a wonderful harvest that you've been involved in
1: yes.
0: and that we participate through prayer, through coming alongside and,
1: yes.
0: and just seeing what you're doing. And, yes. and prayer is the number one thing,
1: definitely.
0: Isn't it?
1: And when you do that, you know what? Some of that encouragement, some of that blessing will flow in this direction. You know, you can't touch electricity and not be impacted, right?
0: Yeah.
1: You know, so when you recognize what God is doing in another part of the world, believe in it, pray for it, participate in it, I tell you, you're going to be blessed as well.
0: Yes.
1: You're going to be blessed as well. You know, God is the same everywhere. He's able to work the same miracles here, and He can move mountains here, you know. And that's my prayer, too. You know, I'm praying for the whole world to come to know the Lord, not just India. You know, I want America to come to know the Lord.
0: Yeah.
1: You know, when 50% of America says, you know, they don't know about heaven and hell and all that, I tell you, you know, God has a great plan and purpose for the United States. And those of us who are praying for God's work around the world, participating in God's work around the world, and giving towards God's work around the world, I tell you, wherever we are salt and light, and God is able to make use of us to impact the people around us.
0: You know, I love what Jesus made it so easy. He said, go make disciples,
1: yes,
0: right?
1: Yes.
0: You know, sometimes people make it so complicated,
1: yes,
0: right?
1: Yes.
0: Just
1: yeah.
0: go about making disciples.
1: Yes.
0: And
1: yes.
0: The simplicity of that is
1: yes.
0: just awesome.
1: Yes.
0: Is there any other God stories you'd like to share in your personal life?
1: You know? Yeah, definitely.
0: Something that comes to mind.
1: Yes, definitely.
0: Okay.
1: Definitely, you know. See, I see the power of God being at work. It's a long story. I'll make it as short as possible. This time, you know, I was driving back home after having dropped off my wife and children at our in-laws place, and this was a six-hour journey. I stopped at a gas station, and I heard this uneducated, you know, primitive-looking lady just shouting something into her cell phone, as if, you know, the louder she shouted, the better she would be heard, and I was amused, you know. But I heard what she was saying. She's talking about somebody dying, somebody being in deathbed,
0: oh.
1: you know. But, you know, I was more amused than concerned. So I got back into the car, and I started to drive. After a while, the Holy Spirit began to speak to me. Abby, what did you hear? I said, I heard about somebody dying, and, you know, I immediately understood what he was up to, you know. So I pressed hard on the gas, and I was not going to get involved in this, you know. So so I must have driven another half an hour. There was a struggle. Go back, and pray and encourage. You know, here's a family that seems to be going through a tough situation, you know. And that's what this lady was talking about on the phone loudly. So half an hour later, I found myself coming back. I came to the same gas station. I asked the guys there. They took me to this lady's house. And there was this old man lying on the veranda. This was his daughter, the lady that had spoken loudly into the cell phone, was a daughter, and she said, you know, Dad is dying, and he has not eaten anything for the last 10 days, and, you know, we know he's dying, and so I was requesting our relatives to come home to see him, you know, before he passed away. And God moved in my heart at that time to just kneel down and pray. So I knelt down and prayed, and I opened my eyes. This man was sitting up, and he asked for a drink of water. You know, he said, give me something to drink. Okay, long story short, I visited with him another time. At that time, you know, God once again strengthened him to where this man whose, you know, hands who he was crippled in his legs, and his hands had shriveled up. You know, just old age. He was in his 80s, and he was alive, but he could not walk. But on the second visit, I prayed, because God asked me to pray. Now, I don't claim that I'm a healer or anything. You know, I trust God, and when God asked me to pray, I pray. And that time, as we were praying, believe me when I say this, you know, all of a sudden, you know, I looked at the man. You know, he was right in front of me like that, but he was looking at something like that, and I saw tears rolling down his cheeks. So I stopped praying and asked him, "What are you seeing?" He said, "Jesus Christ." You know what? Upon hearing that, I went berserk. I literally went berserk. I didn't know how to handle that. We were in a room that was about 10 by 10, and, you know, I couldn't handle the fact that Jesus was standing somewhere in the room. I couldn't see. This guy was able to see. You know, now how do I know that was true? After, you know, we finished praying together, you know, his hands that were like that unfolded, and he was able to stand up and walk. I mean, I
3: love it.
1: Frankly, I didn't pray for his healing or anything. I was just praying to bless him. You know, an old man about to die, you know, I don't know how many more years left. But it was such a blessing to see him being healed
3: completely
1: right in my presence. Oh. And he's claiming that Jesus came to see him. Now, I continue the conversation. One thing I learned, this is what is important about the story. He told me, you know what, I'm a Hindu, but it has always been a desire of my heart to go to a church, a Christian church, at least once in my life, and worship Jesus Christ. You know what, how I interpret that? This guy was dying and almost dead. The Lord God saw that little desire in the corner of his heart, and he would not let him die. He sends the unwilling evangelist, and then he himself shows up and works a miracle. Okay?
3: I love
1: that's it. God.
3: I was thinking how, you know, Jesus healed the man with the withered hand, right? I was just thinking, here he is. You know, it's still going on today, right?
1: Yeah.
3: All that he's doing. Yeah.
1: Yes. Yes.
3: Tell us about your ministry, the website and things we can pray for you.
1: Yes. The name of the ministry is Serve India Ministry. So if you want to visit our website to learn more about us, serveindiaministries.org.
3: Praise the Lord, Ebenezer. This is awesome.

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3: There is no person that God cannot save. There is no promise that God will not keep. There is nothing that our God cannot do.

0: take your Bibles, turn to Exodus chapter 20, where you will find the Ten Commandments, verses 8 through 11. Remember the Sabbath day. Remember means to honor it. You could even say, put this first. And keep it holy. To be holy is to keep it separate. To keep it is to guard it. 6 days you shall labor and do all your work. But the seventh day is a Sabbath. And the word Sabbath, Shabbat, it means to cease. Literally, it means to stop. So keep this day, the seventh day, which would be Saturday on our calendar. Keep it to the Lord, your God. On it you shall do no work. And this not only includes you, but the legacy of your life, which is your family. So not only you, but your son and your daughter and your male servant and your female servant, and not only that, but your work, your livestock, or the sojourner who is within your gates. So everybody in your family and anybody visiting your family on the Lord's Day, the Sabbath day, keep it. Why? For in 6 days the Lord made the heavens and the earth, the sea, and all that is in them. You see, this commandment, the fourth commandment, did not begin in the book of Exodus, but in the book of Genesis, when God created on 6 days, and on the seventh day, he rested. He stopped. Not because he was tired, but because he was finished. The work was finished. And the earth and the sea and all that is in them, God is creator, and he rested on the seventh day. Therefore, the Lord blessed the Sabbath day, and he made it holy. God's day is a holy day. Now, in one sense, certainly as a Christian, as a follower of Jesus, every day is a holy day. Every day is to be dedicated to the Lord. But God has said, 6 of these days, you are to work. And then on the seventh day, on another day, a day that I have given you, a space and a place for grace, I want you to stop working, cease striving, what you're doing, and worship me. Now, work is not a curse. It was a part of the curse that the ground would be difficult and labor would be hard as a result of the failure, the fall of man, the sin of man. But there's great value with work. And the Bible, of course, teaches this, that we are to earn our living and earn our way, and that work is beyond the work itself, but it is worship. It is witness, and our worship, or rather our work, is essential to a whole life. Can you imagine life without meaningful work? Engaging in what God has made you to do is very important. Now, your work, your job, you could say is what you're paid to do. But your calling in life is what you are made to do. And God has made you in Christ Jesus unto good works. And that includes your job. Now, I know that some people say, well, I hate my job. Well, if you are a Christian and you are a follower of Jesus, then either get a new job as God leads you, or learn to like your job, learn to love your job, because it's important that your work be meaningful, that you don't dread getting up in the morning, that you don't get up by an alarm clock. You get up because you have a calling in your life. And you get up and you pray, like I taught several years ago, the prayer of Isaiah, who said, Lord, here am I, send me. Because your work is your mission field. And it's an opportunity for you as a Christian to make a difference for Jesus Christ. So you can't be that guy or that gal who hates your job, you're miserable, and everybody knows it. 6 days you shall labor, you shall work. In fact, in the New Testament, the Bible says, if a man will not work, neither shall he eat. The welfare system in America is totally broken. And it breaks the clear direction of Scripture that we gain our living, we make a life through our work. Now, not talking about those who can't work, but those who won't work. If a man will not work, a woman will not work, if that woman needs to work, neither shall they eat. And so don't say, take this job and shove it. Say, take this job and love it. Learn to love it. If you don't like your job, You say, well, I got a cranky boss. My boss is a jerk. Well, really, if you are a Christian, you work for God. Colossians 3:17 says, whatever you do in word or in deed, do it all to the in the name of the Lord Jesus Christ, giving thanks to God the Father through him. So, yeah, your boss may be difficult. You may not like your boss on your job. But when you're working for Jesus, when you're on Team Jesus and you are serving him, then whatever you are assigned to do, do it with all your heart. Be the best at what you do. And I can say a lot about that, but I just remind you that you spend a lot of your time at work. So make the most of it. Make the best of it. It is biblical. It is scriptural. It is critical that you work hard for your family, for your life, for your legacy. Work hard and do it for God's glory. Do what you were made to do. Even though no job is super every day. I think that's a mistake sometimes. Well, my job just needs to be better. It needs to be super. No job is super every day. Sometimes days are tough. But everyday work, though it can be hard, can be holy when it is dedicated to the Lord. So what gets you up every day? Work and work hard. And if you're retired from your regular job, your lifelong job, volunteer. Find a job to do in God's church. Don't just sit soaking sour. Don't just sit out and die. No, there's no retirement in the Bible. You keep serving, you keep working. Now, there is a warning in this that before we move on to how we celebrate and consecrate the Sabbath, there is a warning against workaholism, which is a common addiction among many people, including some Christians. Because of your desire to acquire, you want more and more and much more, and then when you get more, you want more. And you're working and you're striving and you're pressing and you're doing and you're addicted to it. For some people, work is like a drug. It numbs the pain. It takes your mind off something else. But that's no way to work. In fact, the psalmist said in Psalm 127, it is vain to get up early and to stay up late, eating the bread of anxious toil. And then he says, for he gives his beloved sleep, rest. And that's what we're going to talk about now, because he says, therefore, after you've worked 6 days hard on the seventh day, in this case, the Shabbat, but as far as Christians go, we are going to worship on the Lord's Day, because in the New Testament, the Sabbath for both Jewish believers and Christians, followers of Jesus, transitioned to the Lord's Day. Why? Because Jesus was raised from the dead on the first day. And while Christians in the book of Acts worshiped daily, sharing their bread from house to house, they worshiped every day, but they also began worshiping on the Lord's Day. It was on the Lord's Day that Jesus first appeared to his disciples, the resurrection. And then a week later on the eighth day after resurrection, there he is again. It was on the day of Pentecost. They were on the Lord's Day when the Holy Spirit came and the church went out and they changed the world. In the book of John, when John gave the revelation, it says, I was in the Spirit. When? On the Lord's Day. So already by the early days of the church, they had moved from a Jewish ceremonial Sabbath to the worship of Jesus, the Messiah, on the resurrection day. I know you would agree that our world is in trouble, it's in turmoil. And although it is full of so many uncertainties, there is one answer for believers and followers of Jesus. It's the first place we should go, and that is the place of prayer. To take our concerns, our anxieties, our worries and fears to the Lord in prayer. God is seeking people who will connect with Him and connect with Him very deeply, to be plugged into His spiritual power that can transform our lives and people around us. That power can overcome any trial and transform our daily lives.
1: But so many people struggle with prayer and just don't know where to start.
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1: Amazing things happen when we simply ask. And when we pray God's way, the kingdom way, by prayer, we receive God's presence and power for our lives. God wants us to always keep growing and seeking after Him so that we can know Him more and more and love Him better and better, that we would share His message of hope and compassion to a world desperately in need.
0: Charlie Kirk, our friend, was publicly assassinated September the 10th, 2025, last year. And, of course, we're all stunned and still saddened. Just 31 years of age, Charlie made such a difference in the world, politically for sure, but spiritually he was impacting so many young people and families across America, standing for truth and righteousness, standing for what is right and righteous. And who knew that he would be taken out so early? But he wrote a book that he gave us that came out after his death just a few weeks ago called Stop in the Name of God. Stop. And the subtitle is Why Honoring the Sabbath Will Transform Your Life. There is a gentleman who prompted Charlie Kirk to begin personally practicing a Sabbath. He is a pastor in New York City. He is a trained attorney. He is also a communicator, a cultural warrior. His name is David Engelhardt. David and his wife Bethany and their children have been visiting our church. He lives between here and New York. His church in New York in Manhattan is called Christ the King Church. I invited David to come up and have a talk with me and you about the Sabbath day because, again, and you see it in the first page or two of this book, it is David who advised Charlie to begin taking a Sabbath. Would you welcome David Engelhardt with me today? David, come on up. I love meeting new friends and obviously pastors, and we've got mutual friends here in the church, and all of a sudden you showed up and we had a talk, and I'm saying, man, this guy not only is highly spiritually motivated and smart, he's sharp, he's a great communicator. And then lo and behold, I find out he is on the board of Turning Point USA, one of Charlie's great friends. Tell us how first of all, a little bit about you. You grew up in church in a preacher's home, and then you were a minister and then a lawyer and a cultural advocate. So tell us about yourself. What happened? How does a preacher become a lawyer?
3: Well, first, I'm a New Yorker. I grew up in church. My dad's a great pastor, and I was on staff at a church very much like this in Portland, Oregon in my 20s, and then later 20s at a different church. And toward that end of that term, I just kept feeling this desire to go back to school. And one morning I woke up really early and I was praying and I just felt this voice inside of the Lord to say, why don't you go back to law school? And I'm like, that's weird. Jesus, you need to like walk in here with a gavel if this is really you. I don't know. You know, it just was out of the blue. And I went to my office that day, opened up my Bible to my daily Bible reading, which we should all participate in. Amen.
0: Amen.
3: And it was 2 Chronicles chapter 19. And the heading of that chapter says, King Jehoshaphat appoints judges and advocates for the people of God. I didn't know there was anything good about lawyers in the Bible. I thought it was just Jesus yelling at lawyers in the New Testament. There's actually a portion for the placement of both judges and advocates for the people. That was the portion of scripture I opened up to that morning. I said, okay, God, looks like I'm going to law school. And so then we went my wife and I and boys, we went to law school. And I think really the Lord training me in law for how to rightly divide the word of truth.
0: And to make a case for Christ.
3: That's exactly right. Yeah. And to stand alongside Charlie and TPUSA and have a certain set of teaching to talk about things like law, organizational structure, all of that kind of stuff. But even as we get into the Sabbath, why God's law is incredibly important and a blessing to us if we can rightly discern it and it not become a taskmaster to us, but a teacher that leads us into the blessing that God would have for us.
0: Beautiful. And of course, when we talk about the Ten Commandments and America, we are talking about the moral legal foundation of our country, right? As a lawyer, would you speak to that? Do you see the Ten Commandments as a foundational basis for our legal system in the Western world?
3: Absolutely. One of my favorite classes was a class called The Christian Foundations of Law. So where we spend all this time in Leviticus and Numbers and Deuteronomy,
0: wow.
3: And we're studying the law and then how it's played out right now through Aquinas and Blackstone and how we currently, our legal system is based upon the biblical legal system. Uh-huh. And the more we understand God's law, the more blessing we have. You talked about people turning to TV in the 50s, right?
0: Mm-hmm. Yeah.
3: And then all of a sudden, people were missing the moral teaching of the church. They started listening to the moral teaching of the secular world. Then in 1969, it's no coincidence that we have the sexual revolution. And then now, it's no coincidence that boys don't know if they're girls or boys because we've stopped upholding and honoring God's moral law. And so
0: that's
3: one of the things that we're getting back to.
0: That's true. And tell me more about Charlie and how did you get to know Charlie? And, you know, he was in your office and he was struggling just physically and otherwise. And you gave him, and Charlie gives credit to this guy right here for the inspiration to write this book and to personally practice the Sabbath. How did that happen?
3: Well, I met Charlie because I met Erica Kirk before she was Erica Kirk. She was living in New York City and I was working on a conservative news project and trying to get her involved. And she said, you know, I met a boy and I'm moving to Phoenix. That boy happened to be Charlie Kirk. And so we lost Erica to Charlie. But a year later, she said, you have to come on a show and just talk about God stuff. We were in the middle of New York City, 2020. New York City was shut down. BLM riots were happening all over the city. And I was saying,

0: Trump would call yelling on the speakerphone. It was really fun. And a large organization and tens of millions of dollars for a young man that's a lot of weight. And I just said, Charlie, are you keeping the Sabbath? Because in law school, I learned this lesson that if you want to work really hard and be at the top of your class, and you keep working and you don't stop, you burn out and it harms you. I did a message on God's patterns of rest. Did you know in the Bible there are 30 days of festivals in the Old Testament? Imagine having 30 days of vacation. It's like we're Europeans or something, you know? Yeah, we must be. I have like 10 days off. Mm. God's patterns of rest are way better than ours. God's patterns of work are way better than ours too, because when we work unto the Lord, we're more efficient, we work harder, we have more energy. And then when we rest, we're supposed to rest better as well. And so right. God's principles of Sabbath, I challenged Charlie, and I think it was literally 2 weeks later, partially because Dennis Prager, a lot of Prager inside of him, he just said, I'm going to do it. And Charlie was so hyper-disciplined, like from that next Saturday through the rest of his life, he was a keeper of the Sabbath.
1: Yeah. And so and Charlie talks about what that looked like in his life, how he practiced a day of rest and with his family and with the Lord. But for you and for all of us, what's the practical measure of that? What does that look like to practice a Sabbath as a Christian?
0: Yeah. We just read Exodus chapter 20. It says, 6 days you shall labor, and on the seventh you shall do no work. And we know in Genesis, God says, hey, I'm designing the world, and I'm going to create it in 6 days, and then I'm going to take a day off to show you how to behave, how to live your life in these patterns. Genesis chapter 1, it says he puts the moon, the sun, stars in the sky to show us mm-hmm. patterns of time. It says, and sacred seasons in the King James Version. Mm-hmm. It's beautiful that God cares about time, ordered time, constructed time to show us how to live our lives. My daughter Goldie and I yesterday were throwing the Frisbee out in the backyard, and I said, Goldie, throw it like this. And I said, point your finger at the person you're going to throw the Frisbee to. You know, because it's like when you're a kid, it's going off and you got to walk a mile. Just like I was showing Goldie how to throw the Frisbee, God was showing us how to rest. I was saying, what a beautiful night it is. And we can't see the air around us, but there's all of these molecules of oxygen, and there's a molecular world that we're swimming through. And if you throw the Frisbee the right way, it gets perfectly to the other person because it's swimming through this molecular environment. Mm-hmm. And oftentimes we forget that God's moral law is the construct of the universe that we walk through, and we walk in patterns and ways that create friction in the world around us. We're trying to throw the Frisbee the right way. We're trying to live our lives the right way, but we're rejecting God's law and order and patterns, and we're missing the blessing that he would have for us in things like Sabbath and rest. Mm-hmm. And if we trust the Lord, then we say, okay, God, I'm going to try this thing your way, and then watch it bring blessing into our lives.
1: Well, that's really good. And so the value, and just stay up here with me this time. We're going to finish together. But the value then of the Sabbath, how does this work in your life? Well, first of all, if you take a day to worship, and as I mentioned, for Christians, that day is the Lord's day. It's the resurrection day. You mentioned that a rabbi said something about if you're taking a day off, then do something different than your work. If you're going to work 6 days, then let your seventh day or your rest day. What did that rabbi say about your work and your rest?
0: He said that if you work with your mind, you should rest with your body. And if you work with your body, you should rest with your mind.
1: I like that.
0: I enjoy my family, I enjoy my God, and I rest on the Sabbath. That's what our Sabbath is.
1: And Charlie was very, very disciplined, and I have to admit, I don't do this as I should, but Charlie would actually put up his phone. How are we distracted and are always on? And back to that workaholism thing, if you're the kind of person that's sinking into the bathroom on off hours and checking your emails, you got a problem. So let's put up our work if your phone, and then this constant trolling and scrolling and doom scrolling and all that. I mean, Don't you think we would be better off

0: if we put our cell phones down a little bit and instead of looking at our cell phones, start reading our Bibles? I think so. Now, there's some people who think that you should, by law, as a Christian, keep the Saturday Sabbath.
1: Yeah, the problem, and I have some wonderful Seventh-day Adventist friends, but the problem is one of their founders, Ellen G. White, said...
0: The founder. Yeah.
1: She said that the Catholic Church is going to take over and become the Antichrist, take over the whole world and be the Antichrist, and they're going to force you to go to church on Sundays. So going to church on Sundays is actually the mark of the beast, which is a wild idea. We obviously don't believe that. Here's the problem, though. The fundamental problem is the hyper-focus on law, that a law would justify you before God. This is a problem the Sadducees made. This is a problem the Pharisees made, that hyper-focus on law. Because if the law justifies you, then you better hyper-focus on it, because there is no salvation apart from you and your works. That is the opposite message of Christianity.
0: That's right.
1: The opposite promise of Jesus, that Jesus justifies us. He makes us right with God. He atones us so that we can be with God, who is all good and all benevolent and all loving and wonderful and beyond our dreams. Which is why the Bible says that the Sabbath is merely a shadow. It's a good principle to keep in your life so you don't get burnt out. But
0: Colossians 2, look it up.
1: Yes.
0: Verses 6, 16 and 17.
1: But it's not the substance.
0: But not the substance. Go ahead. Sorry to interrupt.
1: Christ is... Got a good back
0: you
1: and forth.
0: You got two preachers up here. It's a deal. It's a deal.
1: The thing that I love about the fourth commandment and this transition between honoring God and then the rest of kind of how to live your life is it is a doorway back into loving God. The Sabbath rest is now not what you do, it's who you know.
0: That's right.
1: Jesus. And you may be here today and you may be burnt out and you may be trying to be the best student or the best employee or even the best parent and you may be exhausted. Yeah. And let me tell you something. Following the Sabbath will help you. It will not get you to heaven.
0: That's right.
1: It will assist your life because God's laws bring blessing. We live in a relativistic world. We don't believe that God's laws are as important as they are. They're the substructure of the universe. They're very important, but they don't get you to heaven and they don't give you ultimate rest.
0: I tell you what gets us to heaven is when Jesus died on the cross and he cried out one word in his language, tetelestai, finished. It is finished. So what did God do? God finished the work. That's why Jesus is the Lord of the Sabbath. He said, the Sabbath is made for people. People are not made for the Sabbath. All the rules, the regulations, the to-do list, none of that gets anybody to heaven. Religion doesn't get anybody to heaven. Keeping the Sabbath, you might stay a little longer on earth because there's actually data to show you'll live longer. And not only that, but it will calm your mind. Did you know that? When you take time out physically, it helps you physically, emotionally. It will heal your body. Amen. Your body will heal when you take time to do what God says to do. It is a fact.
1: That's right.
0: And it will prepare you for the ultimate Sabbath, the soul rest. Rest in peace, what does that mean? You don't have to have a tombstone to rest in peace, David. You can rest in peace right now. Because what did Jesus say? Come unto me, all you that labor and are heavy laden, and I will give you rest. Rest for your soul. And the ultimate rest, because of what Jesus did when he finished, just as God finished the work of creation, Jesus finished the work of salvation. He finished, he rose again, therefore he is the Lord of the Sabbath, and he's Lord of all.

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3: Many would say, I believe in the Holy Spirit. 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The study of the Holy Spirit as revealed in Scripture shows He is more than a feeling, more than a force, more than an emotion, more than an experience. So, who is the Holy Spirit? 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
3: Mary Slessor was a single young woman who left Scotland at the turn of the century to go be a part of the missionary force in Africa, a place that was filled with incredible danger. But she had this inward spirit that kept her going when a lot of others broke down, gave up, and went home. One night, after a particularly exhausting day, she found herself trying to sleep in a crude jungle hut.
6: And she wrote about it in her diary. This is what she wrote. I'm not very particular about my bed these days. I lay on a few dirty sticks laid across and covered with a litter of dirty corn shells, with plenty of rats and insects, three women and an infant 3 days old in the tent, and a dozen sheep and goats and cows outside. You probably don't wonder that I slept very little. Then she added these words, but I had a comfortable, quiet night in my own heart. And that is quite amazing, isn't it? That you can be in the midst of that kind of confusion and have a comfortable, quiet night in your own heart. I know most of us will never sleep in a hut surrounded by goats and rats like Mary did, but our challenges are just as real. They look different. We face busy schedules and financial difficulties, pressures at school or work. We have relationship problems, and we need a quiet heart. We need an inner strength to face up to the challenges that are part of all of our daily lives. And today we're going to explore what is, in my estimation, the most wonderful prayer in the New Testament apart from the prayers of our Lord. It's a wonderful prayer that I hope will be realized in your life and mine as we study it together. That prayer is found in Ephesians chapter 3, verses 14 through 16. Here's what it says. For this reason, I bow my knees to the Father of our Lord Jesus Christ, from whom the whole family in heaven and earth is named, that he would grant you, according to the riches of his glory, to be strengthened with might through his Spirit in the inner man. Let's look first of all at the posture of this prayer. Notice he's bowing to pray. And I know this doesn't sound strange to us because maybe before we go to bed at night, we bow to pray. But it was very strange in those days for a Jew to do that because they never did that. They stood to pray, especially in public. We learn from history that they stood upright while praying, using their hands uplifted toward heaven. Remember Jesus and the Pharisee and the tax collector. Here's what he said. The Pharisee stood and prayed thus with himself. The Pharisee stood to pray, as was the custom. Even the tax collector was standing afar off. Most Jewish people stood when they prayed. But Paul tells us that he was kneeling in prayer for them, for the Ephesians. And I think he wanted to highlight the intensity of that moment, the intensity of his prayer. This was serious business. It was the kind of prayer that brought him to his knees. When you kneel before him, you're saying, Lord, you're in control. I remember writing in one of my journals on an occasion that prayer is our declaration of dependence. And that is true. When we pray, we're saying, Lord, we're counting on you. Quite often it's true that we've tried everything else first, and now we come and we bow before the Lord and say, Lord, we need your help, and we're counting on you. So the posture of Paul's prayer tells us that what we're talking about today is pretty important. It was important to him, and he wants it to be important to us. Now, there's much more to glean from this prayer apart from Paul's physical posture. In verses 16 through 19, we learn about the possibilities of this prayer. Ephesians 3:16 says, here's what I pray, that he would grant you, according to the riches of his glory, to be strengthened with might through his Spirit in the inner man. Paul asked God to fill the Ephesians with inward power, with inward strength. All the strong words he uses in verse 16, riches, glory, strengthened, and might. And the word might appears over and over in the New Testament, over 120 times in total. It refers to the power that God gives to his people. God gives might to us through the inner part of our being. I'm so taken by the verse in 2 Corinthians 4:16. It tells us that the outward man is wasting away, but the inner man is being renewed day by day. That's true. I don't think anybody has to convince us of that. We know it. We experience it, especially the outward man part of it. But the interesting thing is the Bible tells us that while we may be seeming to be weakened in the outward person, we can become strengthened in the inward person. And that's what Paul is praying about. He wants his people, he wants us, to have a strong center so that whatever happens, whatever takes place in our lives, we have this power, this might, this strength that carries us through. One of our friends here at Shadow Mountain is a man named Rob Morgan. He preaches often when I'm not here. And he wrote a book some years ago that became a very special book to me because it was during the early days of my illness, and the book was on strength. The book was called The Strength You Need. I was feeling pretty weak then, and I was looking for strength anywhere I could find it. I remember picking up that book, and Rob had taken all of the passages in the Bible that talk about strength and written a chapter about them. And I was blessed by that book and helped by it. In this book, he said, "We're living in a difficult age, and events on the world stage are disconcerting. In times like these, we need to be stronger, stronger as husbands. We need to be stronger wives, stronger people. We need stronger children, stronger families, stronger churches, stronger determination to tackle each day for good and for God." And he said, if you're like me, you want stronger faith, stronger peace, stronger joy, and more stamina to do the work the Lord assigns each day. And I kept saying to myself, amen, that's what I want. I want to be strong in my spirit. I want to be able to have the resilience and the strength and the stamina to face challenges that come my way, no matter what they may be. Not because I'm strong, but because there's a strength in me that is greater than me. The Bible says God has not given us a spirit of fear, but of power and of love and of a sound mind. And when you're strengthened by the Holy Spirit, Paul says three things will happen in your life. These are things we may not think about, but Paul wants us to know that when, first of all, we are strengthened in the Spirit, we sense the presence of God in our life. Now, this is a little bit delicate, but let me see if I can help us grab hold of it. He says that Christ may dwell in your hearts through faith, verse 17. The Bible says that Christ comes to live within our hearts when we become Christians. And Paul is writing this to Christian people, and he's praying that Christ might dwell in their hearts. There must be a difference between dwelling and living, and there is. The word dwell there means to be at home. My prayer for you is that Christ may be at home in your heart. Have you ever been in a place where you were in the house, but you weren't at home in the house? Maybe they talked to you as close to the door as possible so that as fast as you came in, you will leave. You do not feel welcome. You do not feel at home. The Bible says that God's prayer for us is that Jesus Christ might live in our hearts and be at home there, that he might dwell there, that he might be comfortable there. Is Christ comfortable in your heart? Are you comfortable with Christ in your heart? It's interesting to think about that in terms of the scripture that we have here from Paul. John 14:23 says, "If anyone loves me, he will keep my word, and the Father will love him, and we will come to him and make our home with him." That's what Almighty God wants. Paul is praying for the believers in Ephesus to experience this. Christ wants not just to be a resident in your life, not just your ticket to heaven. He wants you to be comfortable with him. He wants him to be a part of your daily existence. For me, when I wake up in the morning, the first thing I think about when I wake up is the Lord. And I pray and I talk to him even before I'm totally awake. And many days, the last thing that I think about before I go to sleep is the Lord and what he's done and what he's working in my life. He wants you to be in that vein. He wants the Holy Spirit to bring Jesus Christ into your life, and that he would not just be a resident, but he'd be the president, and he'd be at home there. So here's a question to ask yourself. Is Christ at home in your heart? I'm not asking you if he's in your heart, because most of you already, you've taken Jesus into your heart. But have you made him comfortable? And I don't need to go into all the details of the things that can make Jesus uncomfortable, but you know what I'm talking about. Give him a place of honor and comfort in your heart. The second thing Paul tells us, and these are sort of unusual. This is not what we would expect to read. He says, when you have this inner strength in the Holy Spirit in your heart, first of all, Christ will be at home in your heart. And then secondly, he says, you will be able to comprehend the love that Christ has for you. Verse 17, that you being rooted and grounded in love may be able to comprehend with all the saints what is the width and length and depth and height, to know the love of Christ which passes knowledge. What an incredible thing it is to know that somebody loves you. And what a wonderful thing to know that God has you as the object of His love. Love that passes, the Bible says, all understanding. That's what you call an oxymoron. How can love be understood if it passes understanding? Well, the point is that we can't know this love by human knowledge. We can only know this love through the Holy Spirit who is in our heart. Remember, Paul was praying this prayer at a very certain time. I think this is instructive because when we read this prayer in Ephesians, it's right in the context of the anger that was being expressed by the Jews toward the Gentiles and the Gentiles toward the Jews. And Paul was trying to help them understand that God has enough love to bring these two entities together in one thing called the church. The love of God inspires us to go into the worst parts of town and minister to the down and outers. And we can't do that on our own strength, but when we have the Holy Spirit in our lives, when the Holy Spirit is filling us and giving us strength, then we can do what we would not otherwise be able to do. And we can be emissaries of the love of Christ. We should love others in the same way that God loves us. We should reach into the reservoir of God's love for us, and out of that reservoir, we should find a way to love other people. Not only is it true, when the Holy Spirit strengthens you, you will sense Christ's presence in your life, and the Holy Spirit will strengthen you so that you can comprehend God's love in your life, but when the Holy Spirit strengthens you, you will be filled with the fullness of God. 3:19 Ephesians, that you may be filled with the fullness of God. These progressions come in the right order. The inner strength of the Holy Spirit leads us to the indwelling of Christ. The indwelling of Christ leads us to the knowledge of God's love for us. And now His abundant love leads us to experience the fullness of God's presence within us. I know over the years when you read about being filled with the Spirit, it sends questions running through your mind. I told you earlier, it doesn't mean filled up like filled up to your knees or your shoulders. It means to be controlled by. When some people read this, they don't understand it because it doesn't mean what it normally would mean in English. It means to be filled by, to be controlled by. When you're filled with God, you're controlled by God. Look at the illustration Paul used later in his book. He said, we aren't to be drunk with wine, but to be filled with the Spirit. In the same way that a person is controlled by inebriation, the Bible says we're to be controlled by the Spirit of God. We're to be controlled by God. He was telling us that when we are allowing the Spirit of God to live His life in us, when we acknowledge that He is there for us, the one thing that will happen is we'll begin to learn what it means for God to control our life. Do you ask God about stuff? Do you ever see somebody in need and you say, God, should I help this person? You think God will answer you? Not out loud, but in your heart, in your spirit, He will. Do you ever do things that you do and people question it? What are you doing that for? Did you ever say, because God told me to? And they look at you like you're some weird person. God talks to you. Yes, if you're controlled by God, you have the impressions and the sense in your heart that what you're doing is a God thing. And He gives you great joy to do that, even when some people may not understand it. I told you once before that one of the things I did during Christmas, and I've continued to do it, is to carry a little extra cash around, and when you see somebody that you'd like to bless, just to bless them. And it's so interesting. Donna could tell you, we've had so many interesting stories. When you do that, people don't want to take it. I can't take that. What's that for? And you know what I tell them? God told me to do this. Oh, okay. And then they say thank you and put it in their pocket. God wants to tell us what to do and help us do it. He wants to be in control of our lives. And that sometimes seems so out of perspective for most people. God wants to control my life? Absolutely. When you let the Holy Spirit have His way in your heart, God will control your life. And the possibilities of that are overwhelming. As we bring Ephesians 3 to a close, I want to highlight the potential of Paul's prayer. In verse 20, he says, "Now to him who is able to do exceedingly abundantly above all that we ask or think, according to the power that works in us." You know how much God wants to do this for you? Do you know how much he wants to help you? Let me show you the pregnancy of this verse. This verse tells us that God is so anxious to help you, you can't understand this verse unless you take it apart and put it back together. I have told people it may be the most pregnant verse in the Bible. Here's what he says. He says he wants to do exceedingly abundantly above all that you could ever ask or think. He wants to do exceedingly. What does that mean? Only eternity will reveal how God has answered all of our prayers. We thought he'd ignored them, but when we look back, we realize he not only answered them, he answered them exceedingly. And he wants to do it abundantly. He doesn't want to just make minor improvements. He wants to overrule our plans and give them a magnificence worthy of himself. He wants to give us exceedingly abundantly. And then the Bible says he wants to give us exceedingly abundantly above. He's able to do exceedingly more. God can take what we ask and enlarge it. He can take our thoughts and go beyond them. We can only see the here and now. God sees the then and there. And then he's able to do exceedingly abundantly above all. He's not restricted to just one request. He can do all requests. He's able to do exceedingly abundantly above all that we ask. What are we asking for? The Bible says we have not because we ask not. The Bible says if we ask, God will hear us. Maybe it's the peace in the midst of the storm. Maybe it's salvation of a loved one. Maybe it's help in an emergency. Maybe it's guidance in a direction. Maybe it's victory over sin. No matter what we might ask, God is able to do it. He's able to do exceedingly, abundantly, above all that we ask. And here's the one that is really hard to comprehend. Or think. God is able to do exceedingly abundantly above all that we ask or even think. We have thoughts we never express. We have yearnings that we would like to ask God about, but we're afraid to. Maybe that's too much to ask God for this. And we have longings that are so intangible we can barely put them into our own words. God is able to do everything that I have said, even to the things that you think when you pray. God reads these thoughts and he's able to accomplish what is beyond our imagination. This is the potential of Paul's prayer. That's the application of his prayer to your life and mine. Right now, today, if we will put our life in his hands, he can do everything he promised. How much is that, Pastor? It's exceedingly abundantly above all that you can ask or think. What a wonderful guarantee that is from the God of heaven. And that's why at the end of this, there's a benediction. To him be glory in the church by Jesus Christ to all generations forever and ever. What a great God we have. He's given us all these promises, and he's given us the Holy Spirit to give us the strength to grab hold of these promises and put them into action. This is a lifetime experience for us. We grow in this every year as we trust the Lord. But what a wonderful thing it is to know you're not alone. You're not trying to get through all of this in your own strength. You have a God who cares about you. You have a God who knows what's going on in your life. And you know how much he loves you? He loves you exceedingly, abundantly, above all that you can ask or even think. But you have to be willing to accept it. You have to be willing to respond to it. I want to wrap this up today with a brief story from history. In the list of American presidents, there's one man who appears twice beside our current president. His name is Grover Cleveland, and he occupies the 22nd and the 24th places in the roll call of presidents. He dedicated the Statue of Liberty in New York Harbor, and he was the only president to marry while he was in the White House. He was 49 at the time, and his bride, Frances, was 21. And it was a romance that captivated the nation. Grover Cleveland was a Presbyterian preacher's son, well-trained in Christian truth, and in the midst of national turmoil and a personal health crisis, he actually endured surgery on a friend's yacht so that no one would know he was having surgery. Historians tell us of his integrity and his courage and his common sense. His dying words summed up his life. Here they are. I have tried so hard to do right. Above his bed hung his life's motto from Deuteronomy 33:25, which captures what we've been talking about today. Here's that verse. As thy days, so shall thy strength be. Grover Cleveland said, if I have any coat of arms, that's it. As your days, so shall your strength be. That means every day you get up and you ask God for strength for that day. And then the next day you do the same thing. You don't get to have 4 or 5 days at a time. It's one day at a time. As your day, here's the day, here's the strength for that day. And that's the way you live this life that Paul is talking about in Ephesians 3. You access the strength of the Spirit of God every day. Every day you say, Lord God, here's this day you've given me. Now give me the strength to do what I need to do today to bring honor and glory to your name and to bring wholeness to my life. God is able to do that. How do I know that? He told me so in this book. He told me he's able to do that for you and for me. We don't have to live normal Christian lives. We can live supernormal Christian lives in the power of the Holy Spirit if we'll give him a chance to let that happen. Amen.

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8: This morning we'd like to draw your attention to the 18th chapter, verse 33 of 2 Samuel. 2 Samuel 18, 33. The messengers have just arrived telling David of the death of his son Absalom, who was leading the rebellion against David. And as David hears of the death of Absalom, we read in verse 33, the king was much moved. And he went up to the chamber over the gate, and he wept. And as he went, he said, "Oh, my son Absalom, my son Absalom, would God I had died for thee, O Absalom, my son." David had many reasons to hate Absalom. Absalom had cruelly murdered his brother Amnon. It is true that Amnon was guilty of a very heinous sin. He had disgraced Absalom's sister Tamar. Judgment was due, but not nearly as severe as Absalom exacted in killing his brother in cold, premeditated murder. It grieved David greatly that his oldest son was thus killed. But he had come to the place of forgiving Absalom that horrible sin. But then Absalom went about to steal the hearts of the people away from his father and unto himself, and he sought to undermine his father's reign. He would stand at the gates in Jerusalem, and when people would come from the various tribes to have an audience with the king in order that they might have judgment meted out to them, Absalom would call them over and say, "Oh, I know you've come a long way. You must be weary, and what a shame that my father is too busy to see you. He's become so involved in, you know, his hobbies and so many things, he just doesn't have time to take care of the things of the kingdom anymore. Oh, it's a shame that I were not appointed as the judge, because you've got a good cause and I would be glad to see that justice was done for you. What a shame that I can't help you, you know, that my hands are tied, because my father just, you know, is so busy and so encumbered by so many things." And he gradually was turning the hearts of the people away from his father as he was undermining his father's reign. And when he felt that he had sufficient support of the people, he then announced his open rebellion against his father. He gathered the people of Israel with him, and together they marched against Jerusalem in order to take the kingdom by force from his father. And when David fled from the approaching armies, Absalom then led an army out to find David with the intent of killing his father. Their only purpose in pursuit was killing David, knowing that if David were dead, then all of his support system would dissolve and Absalom could reign supreme upon the throne. Looking at the rebellion of his son, looking at the way he was seeking to undermine him, looking at his dastardly deeds, David had great cause to hate Absalom. But rather than hating him, David had this deep, intense love. So that when he heard of Absalom's death, he wept and said, "Oh, Absalom, my son Absalom, would to God that I had died for thee." Absalom, my son, my son. Love must be measured by the obstacles that it overcomes. And David's love for Absalom overcame many obstacles. The rebellion, the turning against him by his own son, and yet David's love was so great it overcame those obstacles. Love must be measured by its gifts. And David expressed his desire, if possible, to give his own life for his son. Would to God I had died for thee. A gift is measured by its cost. Not necessarily by the price you pay, but what it costs you to get it. Very often I take my wife home beautiful bouquets of flowers. Expensive, yes, sometimes $200 bouquets, but she's worth it. But you see, those baskets of beautiful arranged flowers that I take home are usually given to me by the people at the memorial service who say, we don't know what to do with the flowers. If we put them on the grave, they're just going to die. Why don't you take a basket home to your wife? And so I take her these beautiful baskets of flowers. But you see, they don't really say that much because all it cost me was a mess in the back seat of my car. You know, where the broken leaves and the broken flowers, I have to vacuum up the back of the car. But they really don't say that much because they didn't cost me that much. If you have a friend who is quite poor, and he gives you a birthday present that cost $10. That says a lot more than if you have a friend who is a millionaire who gives you a birthday gift that costs $10. Because of the what it actually costs. You see, if a person, say, had a net worth of $100, a $10 gift represents a tenth of his net worth. Speaks a lot. If a person has $1 million net worth, then he'd have to give you a gift of $100,000 value to equal the $10 present. It's what it costs the person to give is what really establishes the message from the gift. You remember when Jesus was with his disciples, they were watching the people as they were dropping their money in the treasury of the temple, and the wealthy people were coming with a lot of pomp and circumstance. They would make a big deal over dropping their gifts into the offering. And one little woman slipped up, a widow, and she dropped a mite into the treasury. And Jesus turned to his disciples and he said, did you see that? Yeah. Do you know that she gave more than all of the rest of them? And I imagine the disciples' mouths dropped open. Well, that was just a mite, Lord. You got poor eyesight or something? But Jesus then explained. He said, you see, they have all given out of their abundance, but she gave of her very substance all that she has. It cost her to give. Though it was a small amount, yet it cost her. That was all she had. She gave everything. And it is interesting that that is the way that God measures our expressions of love to him as we seek to give to God. What did it cost us? And we think in the other terms of another father's love. Jesus spoke of the father's love for you, and God so loved the world that he gave his only begotten son. that whosoever would believe in him would not perish but have everlasting life. Think of the obstacles that God's love had to overcome. God so loved the world that God loved was not as he had created it. It was a world that had been marred, destroyed almost by sin. It was a world that was in rebellion against him. A world that had rebelled against his authority, against his rule. Men were saying, we don't want God to rule over us. We will determine our own destinies. We will live as we please. We will do what we want. And they rebelled against the law and the authority of God. Now, God had given just two basic rules. You're to love God with all your heart, soul, mind, and strength. And to love your neighbor as yourself. Think of what kind of a world this would be if everyone would just follow those two rules. Think of how the suffering, so much of the suffering of the world would be gone today. If we would just live by God's rules. But look at the pain and the misery and the suffering that is in the world today because man refuses to submit unto the authority and the rule of God, but has rebelled against God's authority in his life. But God's love overcame that obstacle of man's rebellion. And he loves us still. It is tragic that people scorn the love of God. They love many times the world more than they love God. Yet the Bible tells us that we're not to love the world nor the things that are in the world, because if you have the love of the world in your heart, then you don't have the love of the Father. And yet that is the tragedy of so many lives, that love for the world and the things of the world. Paul wrote concerning Demas, and he said, Demas has forsaken me, having loved this present world more than the things of God. I'm afraid that would have to be written about a lot of people. They have forsaken the serving the Lord. They have forsaken following after the Lord because their love for the world exceeded their love for the things of God. People love themselves more than they love God. They think that they know best. Having dethroned God, they think that they sit upon the throne and they proudly say, I am captain of my fate. I am master of my soul. My head is bloody, but I'm bowed. But that is not true. If you do not have God sitting upon the throne of your life, then you are being ruled by the world around you, who is being controlled by the prince of the power of the air that even now works in the children of disobedience. People do not realize that to disobey God is always to obey Satan. It is his suggestion that turns you away from God's path. And always with that subtle lie that God is not fair and trying to hold you from something that is good, that you can better yourself by ignoring the rules that God has established, by not allowing God to be on the throne. Rebel against the authority of God in your life. And so many have rebelled against that authority. But not only have they rebelled against that authority of God, but there are those who are seeking to destroy God. Even as Absalom sought to destroy his father, we find that there were people when Jesus came, God in flesh, that they sought to destroy him. And one day they hanged him on a tree and they watched him die as they rejected God from ruling over them. Of him they declared, "We will not have this man to rule over us." And there are those that have rebelled against the rule of God, and if they could, they would destroy God. There are many people in America today seeking to kill God. They call themselves by pompous kind of names, People for the American Way, Civil Liberties Union, but yet their desire is to destroy God in their rebellion again. But you know, God loves them. God's love can overcome a rebellious heart. Even those who are seeking to destroy him. We remember when Jesus, the final week of his life, was on the Mount of Olives, and he had been rejected as he had presented himself as the Savior, the Messiah, and had been despised and rejected. And as he stood on the Mount of Olives, he was weeping, not because they had rejected him. It wasn't for himself and self-pity. He was weeping over what the rejection would cost them, as he could see the devastation and the desolation that was going to take place in Jerusalem as the result of their tragic error. Because they would not allow him to rule and to reign over them, soon the Roman troops would be destroying the city, devastating it, and the children now playing in the streets are going to be stricken with the sword, and there's going to be such horrible bloodshed that Jesus, as he looks at Jerusalem, weeps and says, "Oh, Jerusalem, Jerusalem, thou who stonest the prophets and all that God has sent unto thee, how often would I gather thee together as a hen doth gather her chicks under its wings, but you would not. And now your city is left unto you desolate, and they are going to come, they're going to besiege the city, they're going to destroy the walls, they're going to ravage your women, and they're going to dash your little children in the streets." And as he could

and I have counseled with them. And yet I saw them in their own stubborn way, saying, in effect, Dad, thanks for the information, but I'll do what I please. But I could see what their decisions were going to cost. And I wept as I realized the tragedy and the sorrow that the decision would make. And when the tragedy and sorrow ultimately came, and they came back weeping, I hurt, I pained. I would love to have spared them that, but I couldn't. And I saw God as he looks at us, and he sees some of the tragic decisions that we make, and he knows the suffering and the pain that those decisions are going to bring, and God weeps when we resist and stubbornly go our way and we say, leave me alone, I know what I'm doing, don't bother me, you can't tell me what to do anymore. And even as we begin to experience the bitterness of the sorrow from that wrong decision, and we come back to God weeping, repentant, God again weeps with us as he feels the pain and he feels the suffering, as a parent always does for its child. Oh, Absalom, my son Absalom, would to God I could have died for you. David's great lament over a son that had turned against him and gone his own way in folly. The pain that the parent feels when they see their children hurting. The pain that God feels when he sees his children hurting. Let's carry it one picture further. Let's see if we cannot probe a little bit into the heart of God and into the mind of God when he saw his only begotten Son, who he gave for the sins of the world, when he saw him on the cross suffering. He heard the crowds as they were jeering, the mockery, the shame, all that his son endured. I think that I can hear the father weeping, saying, oh, my son, oh, how I wish that it were me instead of you. I believe it was much harder for God to stand by watching his son be crucified than it would have been for the father himself to be hanging there. I know that it is true in my own case. It's much harder for me to see my children suffering than to suffer myself. I'm big, I'm strong, I can take it. I'm old, I'm over the hill, it won't matter. But to see my children hurting hurts me much more. Especially when there's not much you can do about it. You just have to stand with hands tied, so to speak, and watch. Oh, the pain. As God, hands tied, in order to redeem you, allowed his son to suffer and to take your place. As he bore our sins, and as he died as our substitute, in order that God might redeem you,

0: and bring you into the fullness of His love. You see, there are a lot of people today who say, well, you know, I'm not too bad. I've never robbed a bank. I've never killed anybody. And I try to do, you know, the honest thing with my neighbor. I try to live the right kind of a life. And, you know, they are good, moral, honest people. Yet, they don't realize that the greatest sin that any man could ever commit is the sin of indifference against this love that God has. The prophet Jeremiah spoke of it in a prophetic way as he cried out, "Is it nothing to you, O ye that pass by? Behold and see, has any man ever suffered as this man? Can you just look at the cross of Christ and be unmoved? Can you just sort of shrug your shoulders and walk away and say, well, he died, so what? Wait a minute. Why did he die? Because he loved you so much, he was willing to die in your place. And therein is the big difference between David and our Lord. David said, would to God I could have died for you, but he couldn't. But Jesus did die for you, looking at you and seeing the havoc that sin would create now and forever. Loving you, he there took your place, and there he died in your stead. And he did die for you, which leaves you in the place of accepting or rejecting that love. And to reject that kind of love, there is no sin that is equal to that. Shall we stand? May the Lord be with you, and may the Lord bless you, and may his love just fill your heart till you can't hold it, and it just overflows and touches those around you with the love of Jesus. The Lord bless
1: thee. The Word for Today and the ministry here at Calvary Chapel exists to strengthen you in your Christian walk. We invite you to call us or write.
2: 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Macroevolution is the origin of the major kinds of animals and plants. 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Microevolution is the only one that's ever been observed and tested. The rest are not part of science. 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
3: When Jesus was about to die, just before he died, he shouted out, remember the victorious cry, tetelestai, which means paid in full. When Jesus was raised from the dead, it was God saying, amen, it has been paid in full. Because if there was one sin that any human in the history of mankind had committed that Jesus didn't pay for, that one sin would have kept him in the grave forever. So anytime you think, oh, this time he can't forgive me, not this time. Remember, he's alive. It means he paid.
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7: Hello, and thank you for watching His Channel. With an international update, I'm Brian Perez. A senior security official said Taiwan's preparations to deal with a possible Chinese attack are not a provocation, and the island's people need to take the threat seriously and prepare now. Speaking at a forum in Taipei, Lin Fei Fan, Deputy Secretary General of Taiwan's National Security Council, said China's massive defense spending and its ongoing military pressure in the region were real threats. Lin said given the danger posed, government efforts to get people ready for conflict are vital, and said it was wrong to look at what was happening with the war in Ukraine and think it could not happen in Taiwan. Lin said there would be immediate peace if China were to give up its military ambitions towards Taiwan. Canada awarded German shipbuilder ThyssenKrupp Marine Systems a multi-billion euro contract for up to 12 submarines. TKMS ended up beating out South Korean company Hanwha Ocean for the contract. The announcement came ahead of the NATO leaders' summit in the Turkish capital of Ankara, where defense spending topped the agenda. ThyssenKrupp's Model 212CD submarine was developed for the German and Norwegian navies and is described as combining stealth with long-range and flexible weapons payloads. The German shipbuilder said its submarines strengthen interoperability because many NATO allies already operate its conventionally powered vessels. German Chancellor Friedrich Merz said on X the deal was a strong signal for Germany's European and transatlantic partnership and thanked Canadian Prime Minister Mark Carney for his trust. Merz has put building up Germany's defense industry at the center of his plan to recover Germany's economy. The submarines are set to be manufactured at TKMS shipyards in northern Germany, where the shipbuilder plans to create up to 1,500 jobs. The United States has invested over $310 million in humanitarian support for victims of Venezuela's devastating June 24th earthquakes and delivered upwards of 60,000 food, hygiene, and other aid kits to victims. That's according to America's top diplomat in the country, John Barrett, and Southern Command Commander General Francis Donovan. They told reporters during an online briefing that America's prominent role in helping the country recover from the natural disaster is shifting from primarily a search and rescue operation to rebuilding and facilitating life-saving aid distribution to keep survivors fed, clean, and safe. Venezuela suffered two earthquakes in quick succession of magnitude 7.5 and 7.2 on June 24th, which has resulted in thousands of deaths and tens of thousands missing. The country was especially vulnerable to a natural disaster due to its barely functional healthcare system, a dilapidated electrical grid, and poorly constructed housing complexes that reportedly collapsed rapidly. And burglars stole more than $4.5 million worth of jewelry from the museum of a French glassmaker. Officials at the Lalique Museum posted on social media that the thieves broke in and swiped 27 pieces of jewelry in a short time, triggering the museum's security systems. The museum is dedicated to renowned glassmaker René Lalique. Museum officials said they notified police and are aware of which pieces were taken from the collection. Officials did not disclose the value of the stolen items, but a source close to the investigation told news agency AFP the items were worth more than $4.5 million in total. The heist comes 8 months after a break-in at the Louvre saw the theft of French crown jewels worth over $100 million. Four suspects have been charged with that crime, but none of the stolen jewels has been recovered, other than a crown that was found in the street following the robbery. With an international update on his channel, I'm Brian Perez. Thank you for watching, and God bless.

Well, hello there, and welcome to today's episode of Today's Bible Questions. I love the simplicity of the name of this show because every day we have different questions because you keep sending them in, and we appreciate that. I'm Todd Hampson, your host today, and if you would like to get your question answered on a future episode of Today's Bible Questions, you can just text it to the number below, 714-815-7097, and we'll get that answer for you on a future episode. Be a little patient. Sometimes it takes a few episodes to get new questions cycled in, but keep watching, keep tuning in, because you're going to learn a ton of stuff in the meantime, and you may just hear a question that's similar to the same one that you sent in. So, well, today we have a bunch of different questions. Some of them are practical, some of them are theological, but everything theological is ultimately practical, because there are principles we can discern, there are principles we can apply to our lives from what we learn in Scripture. And that's the beauty of Scripture, is sometimes we see immediate practical application, other times we just kind of absorb it, we just, you know, get close to the Lord with it, and that in itself is a practical application. So I'm all about practical application, what it means for you and me in our daily walk with the Lord as we move through this world. And see the crazy things and still try to trust the Lord in the meantime. So, well, let's dive right in. Some of these, by the way, are anonymous, and some of them are people have given their names and in some cases their location. So I'll be sure to mention those if somebody left a name. But if I don't mention a name, that means it was an anonymous question. And this first one is anonymous, but we know this person's a teacher. And they said, I'm a teacher, and I had a first grader ask me if Adam was in heaven. And my inclination was to say, no, he's not in heaven, but please give me your take. that's a great question, because there's no specific verse that tells us Adam got saved and went to heaven. You know, we wish there would be crystal clear things like that, but we can look at the symbolism and pay careful attention to the story of the fall and what happened and what took place leading up to it, during it, and afterwards. So if you remember, what Adam was told was, the day you eat of the tree that you're forbidden to eat, you will surely die. Now, they ate from the tree, and they didn't die physically. So what that tells us is, okay, that means they died spiritually. And that's evidenced by what happens next. The curse comes in. We have the prophecy in 3:15, the first prophecy of the future Messiah. But also rolled into that is the fact of the curse, that sin is now in the world because of the serpent. But one day a future descendant will crush the head of the serpent. Thank God for that. But also in the fall, after the fall, Adam and Eve, it says they were naked, but then they covered themselves with fig leaves. So they felt shame for the first time. Everything was different. Nothing was like what it used to be. But then the next thing we read, when you look at it carefully, is God covered them in animal skins. So that shows you something had to die to cover their sin, so to speak. And that's the principle we find all through Scripture. This is the first, there's a progressive revelation of concepts in Scripture where something is introduced, and then as you move through the story of Scripture, more and more information is added to that concept. So this first concept we see here, in order for God to cover Adam and Eve, an animal had to die. This points to the future law where they would have the animal sacrifices. That would, something innocent would have to die to cover the sin of the sinners. And ultimately, of course, that was pointing to Jesus, the ultimate Passover lamb, the lamb who takes away the sin of the world, that he was the perfect sacrifice. That doesn't just cover sin, but does away with sin once and for all. That he wipes the slate clean. He makes our account like we never sinned. So all of these things were pointing to the sacrifice of Jesus and the atonement that he took care of on the cross. So all that to say, I believe Adam and Eve actually will be in heaven. I believe we'll see them because God covered their sin. Then also we see that there's more of their story after that, that God had a relationship with them, that God spoke with them, that they had they had children, and they were looking for that future descendant of the seed of the woman.
So anyway, I do believe they were saved. The joke is, you'll know who Adam and Eve are because they'll be the only ones in heaven without belly buttons. So that's another question. Will they have belly buttons? We don't have a verse for that. I think they probably will, just because they were the first of all humans, and we're all kind of made in the image of God. But that's the joke. Since they weren't born, didn't have an umbilical cord, will they have belly buttons? That's a question you didn't ask, but that's a bonus question there for you. Now, here's another quick, simple question. And this one would be pretty easy to answer. And this is an anonymous question. And they say, what is the difference between the flesh and the old man? So in Paul's writings and in a couple other New Testament letters, we hear about the concept of the flesh versus the spirit. These are the works of the flesh versus these are the works of the spirit. Then we also hear, you know, Paul talking about the old man or the sin nature or the old nature. So those are all words that really are talking about the same thing. And what it's talking about is, even though as believers we have a born-again spirit, we still live in fallen bodies. We still have an old nature, a sin nature. We still have the old man with us. Paul even says, who will deliver me from the body, from this body of death? So even though we have a new spirit and we long to be with the Lord and we're committed to him and we want to live for him, we still feel the pull of the world and the pull of the flesh, because we still have our bodies still have a sin nature until the resurrection, until the moment of the rapture. For those of us who are alive now in the church age, at that moment we'll be given our glorified spiritual bodies and we'll no longer have a sin nature or the old man or the flesh or whatever you want to call it. And here's another bonus kind of concept to think about that's really encouraging, is that there's three aspects to our salvation. We were saved from the penalty of sin. At the moment you gave your life to Christ and asked him to be your savior, from that moment on, you don't have to worry about the penalty of sin. You're saved from the penalty of sin. Now, as we live this Christian life, we are presently being saved by the power of sin. It's our discipleship, it's our sanctification, or our spiritual growth. The more we live this life, the more we become like Christ, the less that sin has power over us. So we should be growing in Christ. So we were saved from the penalty, we're being saved from the power. One day, yet future, at the moment of the rapture, or death, we will be saved from the very presence of sin, both in this world and in our own body. We'll no longer have a sin nature. That's the amazing thing about our future with the Lord, is at the moment of our resurrection, or the moment we die to go be with the Lord, we no longer have a sin nature, and we will not feel the pull or the draw or any downside from that. So we have a lot to look forward to. So yes, all those things mean essentially the same thing, that we have a sin nature that we have to battle against and keep in check as we live for the Lord and await our full redemption when we have new bodies and can be with him. If you're just joining us and you'd like to get your question answered, if you're like me, every morning when you do devotions, even if it's a text you've read 10 times before, something jumps out at you or something makes you ask a question that you want to get answered. And that's kind of what drives us into Scripture. So we all have questions. If you want your question answered, you can text it to the number there on the bottom of the screen, and we'll get that answered for you on a future episode. This is a great question. This is anonymous, but it's one that makes you really think about the nature of Jesus while he was here on earth. It says, when did Jesus come to realize that he was going to be going to the cross? Was it at birth or when he went to the temple at age 12? So we're not told. It probably was not at birth, because it says Jesus grew in stature and in favor with people. And so he had to grow up and experience life as a child, life as a teenager, life as a young adult. Somehow he did all of that without sin, because he is God and he had to be the perfect sacrifice. I tend to believe he was pretty confident at age 12. I think that's perhaps kind of like age 12 is usually around the time puberty starts to kick in, somewhere around then.
So this is, and in Jewish culture, once you're 13, you're seen as a man or a woman. So it's, I believe it's probably somewhere around that time that he really began to fully know what his mission was, you know. And then we find him there pretty well commanding the scriptures and asking some amazing questions and even telling his parents, did you not know that I would be in my father's house? So there's some kind of connotation there or some inclination and some clues that let us know Jesus was really grasping his mission there at that point. And then, of course, later we see him in a synagogue holding up the scroll of Isaiah and citing the first coming passage, and then he rolls it up before the second coming part, and he says, today this scripture has been fulfilled in your presence. So amazing things to think about. And this goes back to a couple episodes ago. We talked about the incarnation, Jesus the Son, the second person of the Trinity, becoming a man, 100% God, 100% man. We can't fully understand that, but that's what scripture tells us. So that's the incarnation. And part of the incarnation, by necessity, is what's known as the kenosis, or the emptying of himself. So it doesn't mean Jesus emptied himself of being God, but he set certain things aside, like the glory that he had with the Lord in heaven. He set aside some of his knowledge and ability to do the things that he would normally do. And while he was living as a man, preparing for going to the cross. And now he has all that's done with, and he fully knows everything, and he understands all. But yeah, amazing thing to think about. Again, and one of those things that we can't quite fully understand in this, you know, little space between our ears, because God's God and we're not, and we have to really leave room for mystery. But what an amazing thing to think about, the fact that Jesus grew just like we do. He knows all the pains we have, all the struggles we have, yet he did it without sin to be the perfect sacrifice and go to the cross. Amazing, amazing stuff. And by the way, that verse that I mentioned about Jesus growing in stature and wisdom and favor with God is found in Luke 2:52. And that highlights his full humanity as he developed physically, mentally, and spiritually from childhood to adulthood. So he experienced that, like I said, just as we would, so he can fully relate to us. I heard a great story this morning about a man who, I think it was an old Paul Harvey message around Christmas time, where it says a man saw these small sparrows that were out in the cold trying to get in the house, and he felt bad for them. It was really cold. It was like up in the north somewhere. He knew they were going to die if they didn't find warmth. So he said what he did was he went outside and he went over to his barn, and he it's more insulated in there, and he put more hay in there, and he crunched up these breadcrumbs and crackers to make a trail from where he saw the birds into the barn, trying to get them to go into the barn where it was warmer and where they would survive. But the birds wouldn't do it. They were so afraid of him, and they just couldn't quite grasp what he was trying to do. And it says that the man had this thought: if I could just become one of those birds to lead them into the barn, then maybe they would follow me. Well, that's a beautiful picture, kind of on an earthly level, of what God did for us. You know, the Old Testament, God seemed distant, and we can't quite understand him. He's all powerful. He's amazing. But we can't quite grasp who God is until Jesus became one of us and set the example, but also went to the cross and died for us and showed us the way back to the Father. So amazing thing to think about here as we are around Christmas time and around the holidays in this time of year, as we think about exactly what God did for us, exactly what Jesus did for us when he emptied himself to become a man and die for our sins. Amazing stuff. Well, if you're just joining us and you want to get your question answered on a future episode, you can just text your question to the number on the bottom of your screen there, and we'll get that answered for you on a future episode. Finally, in this episode, we have one that's not anonymous. This is from Sandy in Southern Oregon. Hello, Sandy. And she says, can you please explain to me Matthew 16:28? And how that was possible since Christ hasn't returned yet. So let me read that for you just to give some context. Beginning in verse 21, and this is all Jesus is predicting his death here.
He says, and beginning in verse 21, it says, from that time on, Jesus began to explain to his disciples that he must go to Jerusalem and suffer many things at the hands of the elders, the chief priests, and the teachers of the law, and that he must be killed and on the third day be raised to life. So he told the disciples everything that was about to happen, and they apparently didn't pay attention because they didn't understand what was going on when it all went down. Then in verse 22, it says, Peter took him aside and began to rebuke him. Never, Lord, he said, never shall this happen to you. And you've probably heard this passage before. Jesus turned to Peter and said, get behind me, Satan. You are a stumbling block to me. You don't have in mind the concerns of God, but merely human concerns. Then Jesus said to his disciples, whoever wants to be my disciple must deny themselves, take up their cross, and follow me. For whoever wants to save their life will lose it, but whoever loses their life for me will find it. What good will it be for someone to gain the whole world, yet forfeit their own soul? The Son of Man is going to come in his Father's glory. And this is where it gets into the verse that Sandy mentioned. It says, for the Son of Man is going to come in his Father's glory with his angels. Then he will reward each person according to what they have done. And here's the kicker. Verse 28, truly I tell you, some who are standing here will not taste death before they see the Son of Man coming in his kingdom. So that's the thing. He's telling them everything that's happening, about to happen with the death and burial and resurrection. And then he tells them about the future kingdom. And he says, some people here will not taste death before they see the Son of Man coming in his kingdom. So Sandy here asks a really logical question, is how is it possible that since Christ hasn't returned yet? Because he said some of those who were standing there with him would see him return. So how has Jesus not returned? So we have to look at the context of what we're reading here. A lot of people, chapters and verses were put in, obviously, after the book was written. A lot of people kind of stopped the story here without going to the next chapter. But the very next thing that happens in the next chapter is the transfiguration, where Peter, James, and John go with Jesus to pray, and Jesus is in his glorified form, in his kingdom form, and Moses and Elijah are there with him. And they even want to build altars there for it to commemorate the experience and all that kind of stuff. So I think the fact that these two statements, that this statement is in such close proximity to the Mount of Transfiguration, that it clearly was pointing to that there were some of the disciples, even at that time, had the privilege of seeing Jesus in his glorified kingdom era form. And I think that's what it's talking about here. And also, another aspect to this, all of the disciples died a martyr's death except for John, who lived to be in his 90s and wrote the book of Revelation. By the way, John was also the only disciple seen at the cross when all the rest of them abandoned him. John was still there at the cross. So there's some neat interplay going on there. But so Jesus may have also been talking about the fact that John, in yet future, after the resurrection and ascension, was going to see everything from the rapture all the way to the end of time, including the millennial kingdom. He gave the book of Revelation. Revelation chapter 20 highlights the millennial kingdom. So anyway, between those two things, that's how it was fulfilled, and that's what Jesus was talking about there. I think that's a safe way to look at that. But great question. Sometimes we find these statements in Scripture that are kind of hanging out there begging us to study what they really mean, and I think this is one of them. That he knew this was a claim that people are going to wonder exactly what he was talking about. But again, the context, the fact that the very next thing we see there is the Mount of Transfiguration, and that John, who wrote the book of Revelation, was among those who saw the Mount of Jesus transfixed and in his glorified form, are all very, very telling. So great question, though. Great question. Very observant. That's what we want to do. When we study Scripture, the first thing we want to do is observe. Before we go to interpretation, what does it mean? We need to observe the details.
In seminary, one huge takeaway I had in our hermeneutics class or a Bible study methods class was the more time you spend in observation, the less time you're going to have to spend in interpretation, because the details you see when you're looking carefully are going to jump out at you and give you the proper interpretation. So camp out on a verse. Take your time. Look at the details. One of the exercises we did in that class was we took a single verse and we wrote down 25 observations of that single verse. Then the next week, we came back, got the same verse, and had to come up with 25 new observations of that same verse. And guess what? Week three, we had to do the same thing. Same verse, 25 new observations. So a total of 75 observations from one single verse. And the purpose of that was to show us that the more you spend the more time you camp out on a passage, the more you're going to see, the more you're going to observe, the more details are going to jump out at you. And those will help you know what that text means much more clearly. So don't just drive by a verse, camp out in it, take your time, see what it says, observe as much as you can, and that'll give you a lot of the answers to your questions. Well, here's a long question, and I'll read it, then I'll paraphrase it. And this is from an anonymous person, but here's the question. It says, "Hello, my question today is the Lord's Prayer. I want to show complete respect to our Father in heaven. And according to the Lord's Prayer, Jesus teaches us to start with acknowledging who God is, which I fully support. So throughout the day, as I have conversations with our Creator, who has blessed us to be able to come before him through Jesus, do I have to start each conversation that way each time? Or can I just converse kind of like I do, like Topol in Fiddler on the Roof? You know, basically, do I, with the Lord," and so here I'll paraphrase that question or put it in a way that maybe makes it a little bit easier to understand. We're given the model of the Lord's Prayer: "Our Father who art in heaven, hallowed be thy name, thy kingdom come, thy will be done on earth as it is in heaven. Give us this day our daily bread. Forgive us our trespasses as we forgive those who trespass us." So is that a formula we have to follow every time we pray? Do we have to repeat that, or at least focus on, let me look at the holiness of God first, you know, kind of go through those principles that are in that prayer? Or can we simply talk to God? So remember, the Lord's Prayer, it's not a formula, it's a model. It's something that Jesus modeled for us to kind of know how to approach God. There's another verse that says we need to enter his courts with thanksgiving. But none of these are legalistic check boxes that put us in a better position with God. I heard a funny joke about it was a poem, and I wish I had it in front of me because I would read it. But it talked about this very question, about this person was all caught up in these formal prayers. But he said, "But one day I fell in a well, and I was upside down on my head, and I prayed the shortest prayer I ever prayed, 'Lord, help.'" So, but it was written in a much better way than that. But all that to say, think of God as your heavenly Father. Whether you had a loving earthly father or not, whether you had a great relationship with your earthly father or not, we all know what the standard is for a loving father. I try to model that for my kids who are now grown. I still call them kids. But I always want to be approachable. They don't have to come to me with some certain formula to be able to talk to me. They can just call me up. Well, my youngest is in college now. He can call me up and say, "Hey, Dad, I need some money," and I'll give him some money. But I think it's the formula or the model is to just show us that we can't forget to be in awe of God and respect God, and we do need to come to him with thanks and remember to do some of these things. But it's a relationship. Our relationship with God is just that, a relationship. So we can talk to him, yes, just like the guy in Fiddler on the Roof. We can vent to God. We can talk to God. Look, read the book of Job. Job vents to God pretty boldly, and God answers him pretty boldly as well. But God knows we're human. God knows what we're dealing with. He wants us to come to him. He doesn't want any barrier between us communicating with him. So, but the enemy often tries to force us into a legalistic mold where we have to hit certain check boxes or we feel like God is unapproachable. Think of this, and I'll kind of end this question with this.
and then we'll have time for one more question. We're saved as believers. We're made right with God. Our sin is forgiven. Our standing with God is great. But that is a means to an end. As beautiful as salvation is, the purpose of salvation is so that we're adopted into the family of God, so that we can be face-to-face with God in a close, familial relationship. And that's the picture that's used there, is that we are, just like if you've read the parable of the prodigal son, when the prodigal son comes back, he's already has a contrite heart. He doesn't have to go through any formula. The father runs out to meet him and gives him a big hug. That's the picture of God's love for us, is that we don't have to do any model. We're just like little toddlers stumbling through life, and we can say, Abba, Father, Daddy, I love you. And God understands that, and God wants that kind of quick communication with us. Now, that being said, one last thought. There are times when we need to hit our knees and pray for an hour straight. There are things in life that require fasting and prayer. And there are times when we need to come to God in repentance and thanksgiving and ultimate respect and pour out our heart to him. But there are other times we can just shoot up a quick arrow prayer. Lord, please help me with this. Lord, what do I do about this situation? God is fine with that. So it really depends on what's going on in your life and your relationship with the Lord and that kind of thing. So don't ever feel like you have to be legalistic or check certain boxes to talk to God. You can come to God just as you are, in thanksgiving and in respect and awe of who he is, but he is your loving heavenly Father. So let's see. I was picking between one or two questions based on the time that we have, and I think I'll be able to tackle this one. But real quick, if you want your question answered on a future episode, you can text it to 714-815-7097. So here's a little question with a big answer, and I'll try to answer it in a minute and a half. Why does God allow people to get hurt and sick? So to paraphrase that, or to frame it another way, it's what we call in theological circles the problem of pain. Why did God allow evil? Why is there pain? Why do bad things happen? I heard one person put it this way. Why do bad things happen to good people? And then a great theologian says, there are no good people. There was only one, and we killed him. His name was Jesus. So that's where we need to start, is there are no good people. We live in a fallen world. But it does beg the question, why did God allow evil to take place in the first place, knowing that it would cause pain? This is in the realm of mystery. But somehow God had to allow that to give us free will, so ultimately he could display his love on the cross to make us right with him. But it really is a mystery. We don't know fully why God did it the way he did, but I think it's to show agape love, that Jesus died for us on the cross and that he expressed his love for us so that we could be right with him. And we'll understand that fully when we get to heaven, and we have to wait until then and let it be mystery. Well, that about does it for today's episode of Today's Bible Questions. Can't wait to see you the next time. Until then, text your question in and we'll get that answered on air for you. And I'll see you next time on another episode of Today's Bible Questions. Take care and have a wonderful day.

May we have this week, that's right in front of us. May we have great victory through Christ Jesus. Can I tell you, when you step out to do the work of the Lord, you will be under attack. You and I have victory. You and I are more than conquerors. Don't listen to the lies. Don't go back to the world. The world doesn't have anything good to offer you. Do you realize that? Or the Spirit of the living God that lives inside of you, giving you victory over the things of this world. We're making our way through the book of Acts. So if you can turn with me, please. Acts chapter 21, verse 19. The title of our message is Boasting in God. Boasting in God. We serve an awesome God. Amen? And part of our walk with the Lord is boasting in Him. You know, just, you know, kind of like bragging on God, telling everybody how good and how awesome our God is. Because we serve an awesome God. And it's a great reminder for all of us here today. So let's go ahead and dive right into our text. Verse 19. It says, and when he had greeted them, it's Paul the Apostle, he greeted them. We'll talk about that in a minute here. He told in detail those things which God had done among the Gentiles through his ministry. So Paul the Apostle is at the end of his third missionary journey. This is the very end, in Jerusalem. And if you recall, we looked at last time, he's talking with James, the leader of the church, and the other leaders of the church, and he's given them an update, how God has been using him with the Gentiles. And so he's kind of bragging on God, boasting in God, going into detail. And I want to point out what this word in detail means. It means to make something fully known by careful explanation. He didn't want to leave anything out. He wanted to boast in the Lord, giving testimony after testimony of all that God was doing. Notice he didn't say all that he was doing. He wasn't boasting in himself. He realized this is God that's doing the work. It's a supernatural work, and that's good for us to realize that. So he's bragging on God. He's telling them all that God is doing and all the details and giving all these beautiful testimonies, what God has done. And so for us, we have to be careful that we don't boast in self. Before I knew Christ, I was a professional boaster. I used to always boast. I would tell everybody how great I was. And if they didn't know, I made sure they understood how great I was. Because I was just, I thought I was great. But I look back and I'm like, that's terrible. It was just like boasting in self. It was empty. Because it was me and it wasn't, you know. So we have to be careful not to boast in self. Why? Because everything that we have comes from God. Every good and perfect gift comes down from the Father of lights. It's God who works in you, both to will and to do for his good pleasure. Apart from him, we can do nothing. So the boasting should always be in him. And so we have some great scriptures. We talk about not boasting in self. I love what Paul said in 1 Corinthians 4, verse 7. It says, for who makes you differ from another? Answer, starts with a G, ends with a D. God. You're different because of God. God created all of us different, right? So he's saying that what makes us different? It's all God. And what do you have that you did not receive? Nothing. Everything we have, we've received from him. Your gifts, your talents, your wisdom, the creativity, it's all a gift from God. He created you in this particular way, different than anybody else, right? So it goes on to say, and if you did not indeed receive it, why do you boast as if you have... Excuse me, why do you boast as if you have not received it? In other words, you're saying, oh yeah, if you have a tendency to boast in yourself, then it means that do you realize you can do nothing apart from God? Do you realize the gift that you have, the talents, they're all from above? Boast in God, don't boast in self. And it's a great reminder for us, amen? James 4:13 says, come now, you who say, today or tomorrow, we will go to such and such a city. Spend a year there, buy and sell and make a profit, whereas you do not know what will happen tomorrow. For what is your life? Is it even a what? Vapor that appears for a little time and then what? Vanishes away. So don't brag and say, oh, we're going to do this and I'm going to do this and we're going to make profits and we're going to do all this. And you shouldn't say that. Instead, you ought to say, if the Lord what? That's a great thing to say every day, if the Lord wills.
I do that with some people, you know, sometimes during the week. They'll say, see you Sunday, Pastor Joe. I don't know what they mean. I said, Lord willing. And then they're like, you won't be there? No, Lord willing, I want to be there. But I don't know what tomorrow brings. Lord willing, we'll see you Sunday, you know. So, but that's a good thing to say. If the Lord wills, we shall live and do this or that. We don't know the Lord's will. We're not guaranteed tomorrow. Now, look at this, though. Don't miss this part. Ready? But now you boast in your what? Arrogance. That's where we get the word. They're arrogant. Why? They're boasting in themselves. In your arrogance, all such boasting is? Ouch. All such boasting is evil. Don't do that. Okay. For I will, Psalm 44:6. For I will not trust in my bow, nor shall my sword save me, the psalmist says. But you have saved us from our what? Enemies. And have put to shame those who hated us. In God we boast, how often? All day long. I'm not going to trust in my bow. I'm not going to trust in my sword. I'm going to trust in God, and I'm going to boast in God all day long. If you don't realize the fact that that's part of something that we're called to do, because then it goes on and he says, and praise your name forever. But I will boast in God all day long. Listen, if God is active in your life, you have a relationship with him, you have a lot to boast about. And day by day, I think it's a good thing if you're a note taker to write this note, boast every day in my God. And then if you're a note taker, wait, you ready? Please help me, Lord, to find opportunities to boast in you each and every day. And I love they're taking notes right here up front. This is beautiful. Did you write that? She did. She did, Karen, put it just exactly that way. That's awesome. Yeah, just a reminder. And Lord, help me to boast in you every day. Give me an opportunity to boast in you every day, because you're an awesome God. And do you realize we live in this dying world where people, they're so depressed, they're so confused, they're so deceived, and they don't have God. We're just the opposite. We have God, we have peace, we have joy, we have love, we have kindness, we have gentleness, we have self-control. We have the fruit of the Holy Spirit, and you and I have a lot to brag about in him. Amen? Okay. Jeremiah 9:23. If you don't know this one, you should know it. Thus says the Lord, let not the wise man glory or boast in his what? Wisdom. Not let the mighty man glory or boast in his might. Nor let the rich man glory or boast in his riches. Well, what do we boast in? But let him who glories glory in this. This is God speaking. That he understands and knows me. Do you understand and know God? God is saying, boast in that. Let people know how awesome your God is, that you know him. You don't know, listen, we don't know about God, right? We know him personally. I remember before knowing the Lord, people would come to me and talk about, you know, this personal relationship with God, and I would scratch my head and say, do they really know him personally? Yes. That we know and understand him, what his loving kindness, his righteousness, that he's going to judge the earth someday. And so we understand his righteousness, his judgments in the earth. And that. But listen what God goes on to say. For in these I, God, delight, says the Lord. Do you want to please your God? He says, I delight when you do that. Oh, Malachi even tells us that when we talk about God, when we start talking about him, he writes it down and he hearkens. You realize that when you talk about Jesus Christ, when you talk about him in the workplace, in the neighborhood, wherever you go, you're talking about, it says he hearkens. In other words, he's listening in and he's writing it down as a book of remembrance. What? The words you are saying. I mean, I wish we could see into the spiritual realm, right? Where you go out, you're talking, yeah, you know what God did for me? Jesus just set me free. And it's just, and today, I can't believe, you know, this was going on. I lost my keys. I didn't know where they're at. I'm looking over all over the place. I'm looking here. I'm looking there. And I just stopped. I couldn't find them anywhere. And I just stopped and prayed and said, God, will you please help me find my keys? And sure enough, the same place I looked, they were there. And they're either going to think you're crazy or you really know this God that you pray to. The one that you're boasting in. But my point is, he hearkens in when you're talking about him and he's listening. And not only is he listening, as Karen's taking notes, he's taking notes.
He's writing it down. God's like, wait, stop. They're doing what I delight. Look at this one right here. They're always talking about me. Write it down. Write it down? Yeah, write it down. And I would think that it's as if that, like, it'd be great if more people would do this. It almost seems like maybe it's a rarity because not a lot of people are doing that. So let's write this down. They're spending time today and every single day to find an opportunity to boast in me, to talk about me, and to tell people how great I am. Why? The world that you're living in, the world that I'm living in is dark and it's confusing and people are being deceived and you have the answer. We have the answer. And it's God through Jesus Christ, the Son of God. Amen? Oh, may we boast in him because it delights our Father. Back in our text, and when they heard it, so Paul boasting in God, telling them what the work that God's doing, not him, but God's doing with the Gentiles, the great work on this third missionary journey, they glorified Paul the Apostle. Did I read that wrong? Are you guys awake? Can I try that again? And they glorified the Lord, not Paul the Apostle. No, it wasn't him. And they glorified the Lord, and they said to him, you see, brother, how many myriads of Jews there are who have believed. They put their trust in Christ. So they're saying, it's almost like this. It's a bragging competition, right? I see it kind of that way, right? Paul's saying, you won't believe what God is doing among the Gentiles. It's a great work in Ephesus and all these people. They're you know, this city, that city. They're burning their books, their magic books, and they're going in the street. They're giving their life to Christ. They're sitting under the teaching of the Word of God. It's just a great, and they're like, yeah, but we've got tens of thousands here. Look, that's what that myriads means. We have tens of thousands. Jewish people are coming to Christ. It's like, what? It's almost like, you know, yeah, God's doing a work there, but guess what? God's doing a work here, right? Tens of thousands, but it goes on, of Jews that have believed, and they are all, can we say that word? They are all zealous for what? The law of God. Burning with zeal to defend what? The law of God. To uphold. To vehemently contend for what? The law of God. So the Gentiles, God is doing a great work and they're studying the word. But these guys are contending for the law. These guys are just really serious. These guys are zealous about the word of God. And isn't it great when you go to a church when people are zealous about the things of God and the word of God? We had our men's breakfast yesterday. Wasn't that awesome, guys? It was powerful. What a group of guys, a large group of guys all gathered together, packed out into that room downstairs. They're just packed out with guys. Doug taught a wonderful message about the power of praise and worship and our weapons and all this. And they're just, all the guys were just like, yeah. I mean, the testosterone level was just amazing, but better than that, the spiritual level was even higher. These guys are like, yeah. And then we're at the end worshiping God. The last song is like, after learning and hearing how God inhabits the praises of his people, and how Jehoshaphat went out, and that salvation comes from the Lord, and he's going to fight your battles. And it was just like, yeah. And I'm like, I'm going to the right church. This is awesome. A group of guys wanting to know more about God, zealous about the word of God. And that's what's happening there. But they have been informed about you, Paul. So Paul shows up in Jerusalem. The end of his third missionary journey. Can't wait to get there. He hears all these troubles are going to happen, but he's like, I know it's God's will that I show up. He shows up. And so they're like, he's bragging on God. They're bragging on God. And then all of a sudden, now the bad news. There's a rumor going around about you that you teach all the Jews who are among the Gentiles to forsake Moses, saying that they ought not to circumcise their children, nor to walk according to the customs. So there's this rumor, Paul, that's going around about you. And it's not good. They're zealous for the law, the customs of the law, because they're Jewish. And they have the right to do that. We'll talk about that. But they heard that you're against it. And it's a lie. And they're going to do something about that. But my point before we do that,
Paul the Apostle was used so mightily by God, probably more than any other man that walked this earth except Jesus Christ. Many multitudes and multitudes came to the Lord through this one man's ministry. God used him in a powerful way. But yet he was under attack. Can I tell you, when you step out to do the work of the Lord, you will be under attack. There's a spiritual battle that we're in. There's going to be spiritual powers and principalities. And trust me, the enemy wants to stop anyone that puts forth the word of God. Anybody that

let's break this down a little bit. Okay, so be sober, be vigilant. Sober means to be alert, awake spiritually, right? Wake up spiritually. Make sure that your brain is awake spiritually. Don't get bogged down with the flesh. Don't get bogged down with the world. Don't get bogged down with the things that you know you're not supposed to be doing. Be alert. Be awake, right? Walk wisely with caution and... Don't we all need more of that? Self-control. Lord Jesus, may we have more self-control, that we don't fall for the lies of the enemy. Oh, church, wake up, be sober. Be vigilant. It means wake up and pay attention spiritually. Be watchful and cautious lest you fall to sin. The enemy, listen, the enemy would love for you and I to just fall to the ways of the flesh, the sinful ways. Don't do it. Matter of fact, the Bible in Proverbs, it talks about how a dog returns to its own vomit. Do you realize when you give your life to Christ, when we give our life to the Lord, that if you go back to the world, it's like vomit. It's like, are you really going to partake of that? When you're offered so much here, what God has for your life, and don't return to that. But then the next word here, he wants to devour, means to destroy. He wants to take you out and make you inactive and ineffective to keep you from winning people to Christ. Don't answer this question, but how are you doing with all that? What? Winning people to Christ. It's not a condemnation, but it's a realization that the fact that you and I are called to share the gospel of Jesus Christ. You and I are called to be a witness in this world. So if the enemy can get you all caught up in the flesh, all caught up in the world, all caught up in things that you know you're not supposed to be doing, guess what? You're going to be ineffective. And the people around you, listen, they're looking for answers. They want to know, who's this God that you serve? And then you're like, oh, I don't know who he is. I don't know nothing. What, you don't know nothing? Be alert, be vigilant, be awake spiritually. The enemy wants to use you. Excuse me, God wants to use you. The enemy wants to destroy you. Boy, that was a mess up. The enemy does want to use you, by the way. Just like God has a plan for your life. The enemy has a plan for your life also. Who's winning in your life? The enemy? The flesh? Or the spirit of the living God that lives inside of you, giving you victory over the things of this world? Oh, can I remind you something? Keep your eye on the lion, okay? He has no teeth. It's scriptural. He's been disarmed at the cross. In other words, he's a roaring lion. Why? Because he just has a big voice. Big voice to discourage you. Big voice to bring fear. Big voice to tempt you. It's just a voice. He can't bite you. Why? He's disarmed at the cross. The bullets are taken away. He's going to try to hurt you, but he can't do it. Because why? Because greater is he that's in you than he that's in the world. Amen? Amen. Oh, can I remind you of a few things? How about this? 1 Corinthians 15:57. But thanks be to God who gives us the victory. Through who? Our Lord Jesus Christ. You and I have victory. You and I are more than conquerors. Don't listen to the lies. Don't go back to the world. The world doesn't have anything good to offer you. Do you realize that? The devil wants to bring you down, but don't allow it. He's just a voice. Don't listen to him. How about this? If you're a note taker, Psalm 108:13. Through God we can do what? We can do all things, but in this one it says, through God we can do valiantly. That's good, that's good. We can do all things, that's good. But according to Psalm 108:13, through God we can do valiantly. For it is who? He who shall tread down our enemies. It's him that destroys the powers and principalities. It's him that destroys the lies of the enemy. Through him, we can do valiantly. For it is him who treads down our enemies in our midst. Amen? Okay. Back in our text. So verse 22. What then? It says, the assembly must certainly meet. So they're talking to Paul now. So they're lying about you, rumors, there's an attack against you. What then? They're gonna

assemble together. They're going to hear that you've come. They're going to know you're here. So we need a plan. So they come up with this plan. Do you guys remember the plan that they came up with? Here it is. Therefore, do what we tell you. So this is James and the leaders of the church. They're saying, Paul, listen, the rumors are there. They're lying about you, but let's do this. So we have these four men who have taken a vow. It's a Nazarite vow, a vow of consecration, a vow of separation. You find it in Numbers chapter 6. They're going to take this vow. So this is what we want you to do, Paul. We want you to take them and be purified with them. So make the vow with them so everybody sees that you're not against the law and the customs of the law. So purify yourself with them. Pay their expenses. Oh, you're going to go to another level. You're going to pay all their expenses so everybody knows that you're zealous for the things of God, right? So this is what we want you to do. And then so that they shave their heads, that's part of their consecration, and that all may know that those things of which they were informed concerning you are nothing. They're going to see it for their own self. They're going to see that you are zealous for the law. You're zealous for the customs of the law, but that you yourself also walk orderly and keep the law. This is their plan. Do you know how it works out? If you don't, read ahead or come back next week. We're going to talk about how it works out. But they have this plan. Outwardly, may you show them how you have zeal for the customs. I don't want you to be confused with this, where it says, but you yourself walk orderly and keep the law. Nobody's saved by keeping the law. So hopefully you realize that. The Jewish people, as we see in this text, this is a very good thing for all of us to realize, especially if you're a Gentile, that they have the ability, if they want, the Jewish people can practice these customs. There's nothing wrong with that. As long as they realize all the customs that they have point to Christ. So they were okay with these customs. We're going to see, are we different as Gentiles? Yes, we are. We're going to look at that here in a second. But this is a vow that they're going to make to hopefully to show the people that he's not against the law of Moses and all that. So this is a plan that they're going to do, and we're going to see how that works out. Next week, we'll see how that works out. But again, it's a vow of consecration and to be separated to God. And I want to use this to remind all of us. Do you realize nothing can separate you from the love of God, which is in Christ Jesus? Nothing. Back in our text, verse 25. This is so important. Please don't, because there's some confusion that goes on with believers that are Jewish and believers that are believers in Christ that are Jewish, believers in Christ that are Gentiles. And I think this helps to bring clarity to this. Check this out. But concerning the Gentiles who believe in Jesus, we have written and decided that they should observe no such thing. Did you guys get that? Why? Because there's groups that'll tell you that these Jewish groups that are believers in Yeshua and Jesus, and it's great. And they practice the customs, they practice the Seder, and there's nothing wrong with that, but they'll tell you, to be saved, you have to do all these things, or you got to be a part of all this. You guys understand that? Did you ever meet them? They'll tell you, you don't do this. You don't keep the Sabbath. You don't do that. No. We don't have to do such things. We can if we want. But the way it's written, they should observe no such thing. In other words, the Jewish people that practice these things, it's okay for them as long as they realize that everything points to Christ. They celebrate the Passover. Jesus is the Passover lamb. All points to Christ. That's okay. But for Gentiles, though there's no Jew or Gentile, we're just part of the body, but there is a difference according to this. We're not to go back to that. We're not to go back to all these things and practice such things. And somebody might come in your life that'll put a trip on you and say, oh, really, you're not a real Christian. Why? Oh, you don't practice this? You don't do that? No. We're not under the law. It makes this very clear. We should observe no such thing. What? The Gentile believer. Except that they should keep themselves from things offered to idols, from blood, from things strangled, and from sexual immorality. We looked at that in Acts chapter 15. It went out to the Gentile church when the battle was going on. You know, what is their standing? These type of things. So that's what the Gentile believer is supposed to do. They're not supposed to practice that. They don't have to go back to all the practice. We realize all of that was fulfilled in Christ Jesus. Amen. Capisce, comprende, understanding?
boasting in God. I had someone after first service says, what does the word boasting mean? And I said, well, you know, it's a good question. I look at it as basically bragging on God. Such boasting in ourselves, we already looked at it. It's not good. It's evil. But God delights when we boast in him. Throughout this week, I hope, I pray, I trust that each and every one of us, day by day, will have something to boast in God. When we see the good hand of the Lord in our lives, when we realize how much we've been forgiven, when we realize his grace and his mercy, day by day, that's sufficient for all of our lives. In the world around you, when they realize the fact that you are different, but it's actually very, very good that you are different. I'm different. We are different. Why? Because we have love, real love they can't have. We have joy, real joy that they can't have. Only comes from Jesus. We have peace, a real peace that they can't have. May we have this week, that's right in front of us. May we have great victory through Christ Jesus. Amen.

0: Welcome to Christ in Prophecy. We're very glad you've joined us today. I'm Tim Moore, Senior Evangelist for Lamb and Lion Ministries.
1: And I'm Nathan Jones, the Internet Evangelist here at Lamb and Lion.
0: For over 4.5 decades, Lamb and Lion Ministries has been proclaiming the soon return of Jesus Christ through television, radio, a bi-monthly magazine, and a wealth of books and other publications. We do so because we take God at His word. So when Jesus said 3 times in Revelation 22 that He is coming again quickly, we believe He is coming for His church, and that is an imminent event.
1: Over the next 3 weeks, we intend to unpack the relevance and implication of that expectation. Suffice to say that some people scoff at the promise of His return, just as Peter foretold in 2 Peter 3:9. And sadly, some of the loudest scoffers are inside the church, just as Peter prophesied. But throughout the church age, many Christians have been looking forward to the return of Jesus Christ and have actively anticipated the fulfillment of all God's promises in a literal fashion.
0: One of the promises that seemed so incredible that many began to spiritualize it away was God's promise to regather and restore the Jewish people to the land promised to Abraham, Isaac, and Jacob forever. But we intend to demonstrate that Christian Zionism is as old as the New Testament.
1: And to help us explore this important and timely topic, we've invited a respected expert in the writings of the early church fathers to join us today.
0: That would be Lee Brainerd, a self-taught and well-respected expert in ancient Greek and Hebrew texts, and he's also an expert in eschatology prevalent in the early church. So, Lee, welcome back to Christ in Prophecy.
2: Good to be with you, Tim. Nathan.
1: Excellent, brother. Good to always have you here.
2: Amen.
0: Well, before we dive in, fellas, and there's a lot to unpack in this discussion of Christian Zionism, but let's unpack and actually define some of the terms that we talk about. So when we say eschatology, for somebody who's not familiar with that old theological term, what does that refer to?
2: It's simply the study of the last things or the end of the age.
0: All right, study of the last things. What do we mean when we say the early church fathers? Who is that?
2: Well, it was early believers that were either pastors or Bible teachers in the first few centuries of the church that actually led the church forwards in the things of God.
0: Okay, so we're talking probably the first 2 or 3 centuries
2: yes.
0: in the church, okay.
1: Post-apostles, then.
2: Yes, post-apostles, yeah. Mm-hmm.
0: But actually, some of them, we would obviously point out, were taught by the apostles. So Irenaeus was a disciple of John, and there were others who had a very direct lineage to the apostles and their teaching. And the apostles, of course, had been taught by none other than Jesus Christ.
2: That's exactly right, yes.
0: Okay. So when we talk about Zionism, this is a word that has all sorts of political ramifications today. Even as you watch the television news, you see people who are anti-Zionists, as they say. What is Zionism classically defined as?
2: Well, Zionism is a vision for the Jews to return to their own native land of Israel and be planted and grow there and be blessed of God there.
0: Okay, so it's an expectation that there is a provision for the Jewish people as a nation, or as what I believe Scripture would call the house of Israel, to go back to a land designated for them, and designated not just by the United Nations at the middle of the last century, not just by any other legal entity, but designated for them by God Himself. It is the promised land. So I use the phrase house of Israel. That's a term I pulled directly from Ezekiel 36. When we talk about, well, what is Israel? Is it a modern nation state? Is it a people group? Is it an ethnic group? Is it, yes, yes, yes, it's all those things. Is it a land? But biblically, the house of Israel is the genetic descendants of Abraham, Isaac, and Jacob, and Zionism is simply supporting their return to their ancient promised land.
2: A land that God promised to them.
0: Yes,
1: well,
0: sir.
1: Lee, that promise is all throughout the Bible, especially prophecies like Ezekiel 36 and 37, prophesy the return of the Jewish people to the land of Israel. But why is it that idea in the church over the last 2 millennia fallen under such scorn and contempt?
0: Yeah.
2: Well, it really boils down to one thing, replacement theology. You had the early church fathers who decided that they would take every place that Israel appears in the Old Testament scriptures and the Gospels, replace it with the church, so you're spiritualizing all those prophecies that are blessing upon Israel and ignoring all the ones that are curses upon Israel.
0: You know, I think we can see this trend even in some good ways. So we, as Gentile Christians, worship the Lord on Sunday, the Lord's Day, because that's the day of His resurrection. But you can see already a separation from traditional worship on the Sabbath, which would have been Saturday. And then you move forward into the church age, and you see how even Easter became the celebration removed from any kind of reflection of the Passover as the origin of our resurrection celebration of Jesus' death, burial, and resurrection as that sacrificial lamb.
2: Yeah, and this is a moral tragedy and even a theological tragedy in that that foundation layer is stripped away from the New Testament. So the Old Testament gets separated from the New Testament.
1: It's interesting, too, that you even see Bibles today that will take the word Israel and put the word church in it, even in an Old Testament context. Where did replacement theology come from? Has it been there since the beginning of church history, or is it picked up later in church history?
2: Well, it first arose late in the second century. But by the time you're into the mid-third century, it's becoming prevalent. You come into the time of Augustine and Jerome, and it is the dominant theology in the early church.
0: Hmm. Willie, it would seem to me that there is some realization that perhaps some credence would have been given, and I'm not agreeing with replacement theology, but you can almost understand why people would have thought, well, maybe God has turned aside from the Jews, because we see that the land itself was devastated, the house of Israel was scattered, and the church was ascending throughout the church age, and it was becoming more and more Gentile in its flavor. But the problem is, people didn't read Scripture to understand all of those things were prophesied. The Lord declared that he would devastate the land, that he would scatter the Jews. You can go back to Deuteronomy 28 and 29. Moses himself made that prophecy. And so you can almost understand their thinking, but it's divorced from scriptural reality that this was prophesied, as was God's regathering and reaccession of the Jewish people.
2: Yeah, they're basically ignoring passages like Romans chapter 11, Hosea, the end of chapter 5, the beginning of chapter 6, where there's a promise of the restoration of Israel.
1: Well, we say that God is faithful and men is faithless. Is God going to fulfill his covenants that he will bring the Jewish people back to the land as any remnant will get saved? Or did the spiritualists throughout church history say, nah, that's just it means the church will be the remnant?
2: I absolutely believe that God is going to go back to Israel, dealing with them, and honor his word absolutely, entirely, without exception. That he will gather Israel back in the land in unbelief, which he's presently doing. He's going to put them through a time of tribulation to humble them and break them and bring them to faith. And then he's going to bring the whole saved nation into the blessings of the new covenant in Jesus Christ and his blood.
0: Yeah, and sadly, as our friend Olivier Melnick says, that whole saved nation will be a remnant of the house of Israel that is in evidence today, because during that tribulation period, two-thirds will be killed under the onslaught of the Antichrist. And so we're trying to share the faith. And let's be clear, there is not a separate gospel for Jews or Gentiles. It is the gospel of Jesus Christ. There is salvation only in the person of Jesus Christ. And yet, in the fullness of time, God has promised that he will redeem Israel as they turn to him in faith.
2: Absolutely. And I think people just struggle. They don't understand there's a difference between the church program and the National Israel Program. They're both under the umbrella of the New Covenant, but they're two distinct programs.
1: Well, why is that then? Because, okay, we can say that the Jewish people can become part of the church and be saved within the church realm. Why nationally do they have to be restored?
2: Because Israel cannot receive her Old Testament promises on the land, the temple, the throne, or the kingdom, can't receive them nationally unless the nation is brought into the New Covenant.
1: Mm. That solves a lot of questions that people have, because they can't divorce the difference between the Jewish people as an ethnicity and the Jewish people as in the three that you said. They could be Jewish, but they don't have to be in the land. All three are necessary for God's fulfilled prophecies.
0: They sure are. And so even then, the nation of Israel as exists today. So we think about a nation state in the land of Israel, what was known as Palestine from the era of the Romans through 1948. And what some unfortunately still call Palestine, that was meant to be a Roman
2: slur.
0: A slur, exactly right, on the Jewish people. But it is the land of Israel. And so even the nation that exists today is kind of a repository for the people, holding them until the time that this nation will emerge, even in the end times, as all the Jews are regathered. Well, Lee, obviously, we're talking about Christian Zionism. And we know that the Lord himself is faithful to his promises, but faithful Christians have always expected the Lord to keep all his promises and not just the ones made to us but the ones made to the Jewish people. I mentioned Irenaeus, who was actually a student of Polycarp. Polycarp was the disciple of John. But from the early church fathers forward, there have been faithful Christians who have taken the word of God as literal and true.
2: Absolutely. For instance, in Irenaeus's work against heresies, we read in book 5, chapter 34, section 1, that there are two distinct programs under the heading church. So he's got the New Testament church and the Old Testament church. And when we go to book 4 in chapter 31, we read the story about Lot and his two daughters. And he claims that this is a picture of the two synagogues or the two churches, the Old Testament synagogue, the New Testament synagogue, the Old Testament church, the New Testament church. And then when we come into section 34, chapter 34 in book 5, he's very clear that he's going to regather the Old Testament church when he's done with the New Testament church. And he's talking about his work with the New Testament church in the present tense, and his work with the Old Testament church is in the future tense. So he's teaching the same thing we teach in modern dispensationalism. We say the church and Israel, he says, the New Testament church, the Old Testament church.
0: The assembly of God's people, those
2: yes.
0: who are favored and chosen by God.
2: That's right.
1: You bring up a term that I think we need to define, is that we talk Zionism as the Jewish belief of returning to land, but you mentioned Christian Zionism.
2: Yes.
1: What's the difference between Jewish Zionism and Christian Zionism?
2: Well, as far as the essence of what it is, it's essentially the same thing. But Christian Zionism is where we are supporting God's program in the scriptures of God returning Israel to the land, God putting Israel in the tribulation, God redeeming the people of Israel. And so we believe this. We believe God's program.
1: Because we get people write into the ministry all the time and say, I can't support Netanyahu. I can't support what Israel is doing. I say, do you support everything our own government does? Being a Christian Zionist isn't about supporting a secular nation. It's about supporting the work that God is doing through that nation to bring a remnant to redemption. And have there been other voices like that throughout church history?
0: That's well said, Nathan. I appreciate that fact because, yes, none of us support everything any government or any government official does, but we support what God is doing even through imperfect men and women amongst us today.
2: Well, I think people need to understand that the fact that Israel is an ungodly nation, that's in the plan of God. God gathered the unbelieving Jews in their idolatry, their wickedness, their iniquity back into the land.
1: Isaiah 11:11. That was a prophecy the Jewish people would return in unbelief, because that's another objection that we get all the time. Well, they need to be a holy and righteous people before we can recognize their right to the land. But prophecy says otherwise. Prophecy says they have to return to the land in unbelief.
0: As a matter of fact, even Ezekiel 36, when says the Jewish people, the house of Israel will be gathered to the nation, to the mountains of Israel, the Lord says to the house of Israel in verse 22, thus says the Lord God, it is not for your sake, O house of Israel, that I am about to act, but for my holy name, which you have profaned among the nations. He says the same thing down in verse 32. It's not for your sake. It's not because you deserve this, because you've merited this, because you have grown in my favor so much by your behavior that I'm going to bless you. It is because I made a promise. And for my name's sake, I will not violate a promise. The promise given to Abraham, Isaac, and Jacob, the promises given to David, all the rest will be fulfilled in the house of Israel. And we're seeing that coming to fruition, not fulfilled yet, but beginning to take shape even in the land of Israel.
2: The real message here is God is the God of all grace. If he can take iniquitous, backsliding, rebellious, pagan Israel and give
0: or
2: them
0: me
2: a,
0: or you.
2: Yeah, and give them a second chance, he can give anybody on planet Earth a second chance.
1: Wasn't that why they're called Israel? Struggles with God, right?
2: That's right.
1: What Jacob did. He struggled with God. It's interesting how that the Jewish people have missed that promise, missed that opportunity. I think when we go to Israel, many Jewish people today don't realize they're fulfilling the promise of prophecy. Whether they're Christian Zionists or Jewish Zionists or not, they're living in a modern-day miracle. And the fact that the church continues to miss the fact that we're seeing fulfilled Bible prophecy shows how much little they understand Bible prophecy.
2: Right.
0: Well, you mentioned some of the early church fathers. Lee, do you know of any medieval church figures down through the ages who also believed in God's provision and plan for the Jewish people and supported their rightful return to Israel? Or do you think that the Dark Ages, as we think of them, were a darkened period of understanding of Bible prophecy? Were there some shining lights in that period?
2: Well, from the late patristic era up through the early pre-Reformation era, there was not a lot of information that has survived the purgings of the Catholic Church. And I think we really need to focus a lot of research on Catholic records in Latin, Greek, that need to be searched through, because I think we're going to find some information there. But once you get into the late medieval era, the pre-Reformation era, we start to find information on the restoration of Israel. And when the Reformation explodes on the scene, then we find a ton of information. Sola Scriptura, when that came back into the picture, there was a plethora of early Puritans and early Reformation characters who believed in the restoration of Israel, and not always merely as an explosion of Jews being saved into the church, but many of them held that he was going to go back and fulfill the Jewish promises as a distinct body of promises, distinct from the church.
0: And I would argue that some of them actually were eager for the Lord to fulfill those promises because they recognized that it was a part of the fulfillment of the end times. We talked about eschatology, and they knew that Israel had to be back in the land, had to be back receiving those promises fulfilled when Jesus would return to the earth. So if you're eager for Jesus to return, then you're eager for the Jews to go home, because all that sets into place the whole end time scheme.
1: It's interesting to read the writings of, say, Cotton Mather, a Puritan pastor, all the way up to C.I. Schofield, who wrote the Schofield Bible, all before Israel became a nation in 1948. And they read these prophecies, and they'd look at them, and they'd be like, it says Israel is going to make Aliyah and go back into the land again. Of course, we use the word Aliyah now. And they said, well, I don't understand it. I don't see how it could possibly happen, but the Bible says it, I believe it, and therefore it must be. And so they stood on the faith of knowing that God would fulfill it. We, on the other hand, after 1948, seem to have no faith in the fact, even though Israel is a nation again.
2: That's right. So if a person's interested in looking at this subject on people from the beginning of the Reformation up to Darby's time that actually embraced the restoration of Israel, chapter 2 in William Watson's book, Dispensationalism Before Darby, has a ton of information there. And he mentions people like Sir Henry Finch, who in the early 1600s taught that there was going to be a true spiritual conversion to Christ of the Jews, not merely as a subset of the church, but as a physical Israel that's distinct from the church under the New Covenant program. And he took Ezekiel 38 and 39 literally.
0: Well, there's another great resource we'll talk about in a moment, but Dr. David Reagan wrote, "The Jewish people rejected are beloved." And so we have resources even here at Lamb and Lion Ministries to point you to all the promises of God that are still being fulfilled and right before our eyes in the nation of Israel. Well, fellas, I'm so excited about the fact that we are following in the footsteps of other Christians who took God at his word. And Leah, I appreciate what you said about the Catholic Church trying to squelch some of this truth. For centuries, within the Catholic Church, it was illegal to even own or read a Bible for yourself because they wanted to tell you what the interpreted meaning was. And of course, that led to many grave errors in terms of the faith once for all handed down to the saints. We'll touch on that next week again. But one of the things that happened with the Reformation, as you said, is people returned to sola scriptura, in other words, only the scriptures. We'll take the word of God as literal and true. I think that true, faithful Christians began to understand that the promises of God are not just for us as followers of Christ, but they are also for the Jewish people because he yet still has a plan. And I use two examples. In the 1800s, an Anglican cleric, actually a pastor by the name of William Henry Heckler, became convinced that the West, meaning all the European nations, should be adamantly supportive of the Jewish people going home to Palestine, as he then called it, but to their ancient homeland, because that's exactly what Scripture foretold. And so he became very outspoken in trying to advocate for the European governments to allow the Jews to go back home to Israel. And one of the people that he was able to influence and encourage was none other than Theodore Herzl, who is considered the father of Jewish Zionism, but it was a Christian man, a Christian that was faithful to the promises of God, that really sparked, even in Herzl's heart, this understanding that the Jews need to leave places like Russia and Germany and France and go home to Israel.
2: Amen. And what a blessing it is. And where did these men get their beliefs? Did they grab them out of thin air? No, it was going back to the Word of God and trusting it was written by average men, fishermen and farm boys, for fishermen and farm boys.
0: Well, I'll give you one other example, and that's William Blackstone. Now, some of you may have heard that name. William Blackstone is a famous legal scholar in England, and much of our own American jurisprudence or law came from William Blackstone, but this is a different William Blackstone. He was an American who lived, again, in the late 1800s. In 1891, he distributed what was known as the Blackstone Memorial, and this wasn't something to be written on a gravestone. It was actually a petition that was calling for the support of the Jews being allowed to go home to, again, Palestine as it was known then, but we would know it as the land of Israel, because he recognized there were 2 million Russian Jews who were suffering under tremendous persecution of the pogroms, and he said, we need to support allowing the Jews to go somewhere, and most of the European nations are not going to welcome them, even America might not, but they can go home to Israel. And do you know he had signatories such as John D. Rockefeller, J.P. Morgan, future President William McKinley, the Chief Justice of the Supreme Court, Melville Fuller. He had a number of congressmen. He had all the leading newspaper editors, including the New York Times of the day, supporting Zionism. He even had all the Ivy League university presidents signing on because they were Christians then, and they were supportive of Zionism. And so this petition was handed over to President of the United States, Benjamin Harrison, again in 1891. It kind of disappeared, but it shows that even in the late 19th century, there were faithful Christians here in the United States, including leading men of industry and of government, who were very supportive of the Jews being able to go home to their promised land.
2: And what a blessing that is, that God used secular sources and merely religious sources to bring together a cause that's 100% biblical.
3: Amen. I remember some of the Zionist congresses were pushing the idea of maybe Uganda ought to be a new homeland for the Jewish people. But because of the Christians among them said, hey, no, biblically the land is the land of Palestine, and actually had to talk some of the Jewish leaders into focusing back on the land of Palestine. Well, Lee, why is Satan trying so hard to discredit Christian Zionism? It's almost become a dirty word amongst most of our churches.
2: Well, he's had several main things he's been going after since the very beginning of time. He tried to stop the Messianic line. Then he tried to defile and pollute the Messianic line. And then he's tried to stop the birth of the Messiah. And now he's been trying to stop the church, but he's last-ditch effort is to stop Israel. If he can exterminate Israel, there's no Israel for the Lord to return to deliver. And in his demented mind, he's thinking, well, maybe I can foil the kingdom or at least
0: prove God a liar.
2: Yeah,
0: he's trying to prove God a liar or thwart his plan. But why is it so particularly tragic for a Christian to fall prey to this specific deception that is a satanic deception? Why should Christians of all people never fall to this kind of propaganda?
2: Well, on a superficial level, you're missing a very important theme of Scripture, which is God's plan for a nation, not just individuals. He's got his individual salvation plan, but a plan to have a nation which is blessed, not as an end in and of itself, but that nation to be a blessing to the whole world. But on a deeper level, you're losing the literal, historical, grammatical understanding of the Bible.
0: And that's tragic in and of itself, let alone the Lord will bless those who bless the descendants of Abraham and curse those who curse. I mean, just for that reason alone, we should be blessing the Jewish people, let alone buying into all the promises of God and really giving Him glory for fulfilling them for His own name's sake.
2: One of the scariest passages in Scripture, in my mind, is Matthew 25, the sheep and goats judgment, when the Lord separates the Gentiles into believing Gentiles and unbelieving Gentiles. But he does not separate them on their profession of faith or their fact of faith. He doesn't separate them on whether they're born again or not born again. He doesn't separate them on the mark of the beast. How does he separate them? On their response to the Jews.
0: Mm.
3: But that's a lesson, because who wants to stand in front of the living God and say, no? And I think so many Christians today are doing that when it comes to Israel. They're saying, no, God, we don't want you to progress in your plan of bringing a remnant of the Jewish people to salvation. So where is this all going prophetically? Because if Christians are standing against Israel, God's still going to do what he's going to do. What's he trying to accomplish?
2: Well, I think he's got a big separation going in the world right now. And this growing anti-Semitism, anti-Judaism, anti-Jews, anti-Zionism, it's going down a path that ultimately is going to completely harmonize with the path of Satan, with the path of the Antichrist, with the path of the mark of the beast, with the path of unbelief. They're coming together. It's converging.
0: You know, as a matter of fact, just to look at the transgression from 120 years ago, when Christians were supportive of Jews going home. Like I said, even university presidents and newspaper editors. And then we saw a BDS movement move out, boycott, divest, and sanction 20 years ago. And today it's just rampant anti-Semitism. Satan is alive and well, and he is raging because I believe he knows his time is short. Well, folks, obviously, before we leave, I want to tell you one more time about an opportunity we have here at Lamb and Lion Ministries for you to get The Jewish People, Rejected or Beloved, a great treatise on why we, who are followers of Christ, should support God's plan for the ages, which includes a provision and indeed a keeping of his promises to the Jewish people. Well, Lee, we've run out of time today on this episode of Christ in Prophecy, but there's so much we could say about Christian Zionism and its Christ-honoring pedigree down through the ages.
2: There absolutely is. You could write a whole book on it.
0: I think you should.
3: Well, we can say, folks, wait, there's more. And since there is so much more we could talk about, we're going to come back next week and we're going to continue this conversation.
0: That's exactly right. We plan a 3-part series with Lee Brainerd, so we hope you'll join us next week as we debunk the satanic propaganda that the pre-tribulation rapture is a concept too new to be true. In fact, faithful Christians have been longing for Jesus' return for the past 2,000 years. So, Lee, you will stick around with us for a couple more weeks, won't you?
2: I wouldn't miss it.
0: All right, very good.
3: Well, Lee, how can people get in touch with your ministry?
2: They can get in touch with me at soothkeep.info for my website. I'm Soothkeep on my YouTube channel, and I'm Soothkeep on numerous social media venues.
0: Very good. Well, that's all the time we do have for today, and we hope we've encouraged you to love the Jewish people as God does. We also hope that you will seek to bless those God has promised to bless, not merely as a Zionist, but as a faithful follower of Jesus Christ. So until next week, let's keep looking up as we await the homeward call of our Jewish Messiah. Godspeed.
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8: Hello, my friends. I'm so glad you've joined us today. What's it like to be living your dream and then suddenly blindsided with your worst nightmare? On today's show, we're going to talk about the abrupt interruption of unforeseen tragedy and the trauma that follows. How do you pick up the pieces and manage to function when grief, trauma, and loss have knocked the wind out of you? And Gina, I want to welcome you, my friend. I'm so honored that you are here with us today, and I just can't wait for you to tell your story because I know somebody's going to be inspired.
9: Well, I am so honored to be with you, my friend, and thank you for having me. And just right out of the gate, when you talked about living the life and living the dream and then having some shattering event come along, I know there's so many people out there right now who can relate.
8: It's so true. So many people are, you know, we're all success driven and we want to experience life on the mountaintop, but oftentimes we get surprises that are tragic. I've had my own fair share of tragedy in my life, and I certainly know that you have processed so much and you're a deep well, and I love you, my friend. I want you to take us back to the early days. Give us a little backstory on you and Frank, and tell us how you met, and just fill us in a little bit.
9: Well, I dare say it was pretty scandalous because I never thought I'd be sharing this story publicly. I was often embarrassed of it in my latter years, but as time has gone on, I see how God is using the whole story.
8: Wow.
9: But I actually met Frank Pastore when I was just 11 years old, and he was a much older man of 15.
8: Wow. Wow.
9: I had heard his name in my house. I grew up in a loud Italian, crazy household. And my father was kind of like the Tommy Lasorda of our hometown. And I had two brothers. My dad coached their ball teams. And so all I kept hearing about, though, when I was 11 was this Frankie Pastore kid, because he had just moved to Upland at 15.
8: Yeah.
9: And he could throw really hard. So my dad wanted him on his ball teams. So before I even knew this Frank Pastore, I had heard about him. But one night he came bellowing through the front door with his loud voice, and he was very full of life and gregarious and all that. And I was, you know, like I said, 11, and I wasn't romantically inclined or hormonal yet. But I, wow, who is this guy? Who is this kid? And, well, I was a kid, but I was just so wowed by him, and there was something about him, and I didn't know what it was, but he just had me at 11.
8: Wow.
9: So
8: amazing.
9: As things progressed, though, he ended up getting signed his senior year of high school. He played ball at an all-boys Catholic school here in Southern California, and he signed at 17 with the Cincinnati Reds. And I was now 13, and I had a crush on him. But I thought, I'm going to go away and play baseball. I'm probably not going to see him again because some other girl will get him or whatever. And lo and behold, he came back that first, after playing in single A, came back that first off season and asked my dad if he could take me on my first date.
8: Oh,
9: so, I went on my first date with him, and I dare say I was beginning to fall in love.
8: Oh, that's so sweet. I love that. And it's so organic. And so really, you guys started out very young together, and his career started at a very young age as a Major League Baseball player. I mean, were there stresses that came with that eventually as life unfolded?
9: Well, just to back up a little bit, so we went on my first date with him when I was 15, and he was 19. And then the following year, he came back again from the offseason. Now I'm 16. We go out again. So we're 16 and 20, and we go out and we basically decide we are in love with each other. So that's where the scandal came in. So he, you know, my dad really liked him. He was kind of like part of the family. And my dad was kind of like, if you touch my daughter, I'm going to break your leg. You know, that kind of stuff.
10: Yeah.
9: We started to get serious. And of course, then as we got serious, my mom was fighting with me because she thought that we needed to break up. This was going too fast. And I can understand her feelings. Yeah. And I was fighting with her. Then my mom and dad started fighting. And so there was chaos in our loud Italian family in my home. So we did what any normal 16 and 20-year-old would do. We decided that we would elope. My book, it's too long of a story to go into, but we elope and get married.
10: Okay.
9: So now it involves, I'll just give you a little snippet. It involves a police chase. It involves us taking a plane and going across the country.
10: Oh, goodness.
9: My father is looking for us, and he, of course, alerts the Cincinnati Reds that one of their baseball pitchers has eloped with his daughter. So Frank was kind of like, my career is over. So to fast forward, though, we go to spring training that year. I'm now 17. Frank's 21. And he has the best spring training of any pitcher that year and ends up making it to the big leagues at 21 years old.
10: Wow.
9: So we're catapulted into this new world of league baseball.
10: And unbelievable.
9: Yes. So, yes, there were pressures and stress. Yeah. And, you know, long road trips, lots of beautiful women chasing after my husband and that kind of thing. Frank was a pitcher, so there was always stress about the pitching arm, injuries and all.
10: Yeah.
9: But thankfully, during his career, he ends up giving his life to the Lord and becoming a Christian. And I was raised very Catholic, so I didn't think I needed to do that.
10: Right.
9: But time I started attending Bible study with him and realizing, you know, I've never really taken that step of committing my life to Jesus and not a religion. And so I did that too. And at that point, our life became so focused differently. Both of us really felt the need to share the gospel, and we had our priorities right. Because early in Frank's ball career, we were young and silly and became, you know, consumed with wanting more success and more money and all of that. So God had a way, though, of humbling Frank through an injury, which led to then him becoming a born-again Christian.
10: Wow.
9: So,
10: Yeah, it's amazing what pain will do, and I know that was a painful experience for him, but the beauty that comes out of that pain, you know, and the rich reward oftentimes when we choose to invite Christ into the midst of that that experience. And, you know, so fast forward a little bit, and you experienced some incredible pain in the loss of your amazing husband, and we've actually got a clip. We've asked your permission ahead of time, and we found a clip on YouTube. Frank was on radio, and that very day, he had no idea that it would be his very last broadcast, and he had no idea that he was giving an actual self-fulfilling prophecy in the broadcast itself. So we're going to actually play just a minute here from that clip. Let's go ahead and do that right now.
11: Isn't it interesting that secular science is addressing the question, does man have a soul? Is there such a thing as immaterial reality? And it's couched in the category of, is there life after death? It's the same question. I mean, look, you guys know I ride a motorcycle, right? So at any moment, especially with the idiot people who cross the diamond lane into my lane, all right, without any blinkers, not that I'm angry about it, but at any minute, I could be spread all over the 210. But that's not me. That's my body parts.
10: Wow. Wow. I mean, it's just sobering to think about how those words continue on and will for all eternity. God has used Frank on many levels to challenge people to know that there is a God, that we do have a soul, and that we will face eternity. And Gina, that very day, you got a phone call that would absolutely change your life. And listen, I know you as my friend, and my heart has just hurt for you over the years, but I've watched you carry this in such a graceful way. But take us back to that day. I believe it was in November when you got that phone call.
9: It was November 19th, 2012. And I was actually standing in my kitchen making dinner. Frank would have, you know, thinking that my husband was going to be home around 8 o'clock that night. Mm-hmm. And I heard, I had the radio on. I was a Frank Pastore show listener. Yeah. And I heard him, he was doing an interview with a professor from APU University, and they were talking about the reality of the soul. And so Frank gave that as an example, like he was saying, you know, tonight I could sit on the freeway, but that's not me, that's my body parts. Mm-hmm. And when he said it, though, I remember cringing, thinking, oh, I wish he wouldn't use that example, because he had used it a couple times before when he had, you know, been doing the show. And so I cringed a little, but I thought, oh, you know, and then I went back to my cooking and I forgot about it. So 8 o'clock came, I'm expecting him to come bustling through the door, ready for dinner. And he didn't come yet. So I sat down and I set the table and I had everything ready by 8:20. I'm kind of, he had told me before he left that morning, he wanted to get home to see Monday night football. So, but I thought, oh, maybe the professor that he had on stayed in the studio and they talked, you know. By 8:30, I'm now getting a little concerned. I'm getting that feeling that you get in your stomach. So by 8:45, I did something I had never done before. I called the studio and to see if he had left. His producer was like, oh, he's not home yet? And I said, no. He said, no, he left right after the show. So, I, you know, I just had a sinking feeling. But to make a long story short, producer JJ called Caltrans and then phoned me back and gave me a number to call. He had called me, and I later found out the reasons why they didn't. They had a wrong number for me. But anyways, I ended up calling USC Medical Center and finding out that my husband had been resuscitated and airlifted to USC Medical Center. So at that point, I just went numb. And I felt like my whole life flashed before my eyes. I was having an out-of-body experience. I was actually going into shock. Frank remained in a coma for 4 weeks at USC and then ended up passing away 4 weeks to the day later on December 17th, 2012.
10: Yeah.
9: And I was devastated.
10: Oh, to say the least. I can't imagine. And I actually got a phone call from Paul at that time. You know, we weren't married yet, but I got a phone call from him and he was totally shook up because Frank was his friend. And it was something that rippled throughout the community. He was just such a large presence and, you know, his personhood. He was an inspiration to so many people. So having to deal then with 4 weeks of the question and 4 weeks of wondering, is he going to live? Am I going to lose him? Can you walk us through what it's like to be shaken? I know that these kinds of situations, they shake us to our core. They can shake our faith. They put us in a place of question with God. Why? What was that like for you? And how did you feel the presence of the Lord in those hours?
9: Yeah, you know, it's so interesting because just thinking back, I can't tell you how broken I was as a person. I felt like my whole future became a blur because my whole adult life, even before my adult life, was wrapped around Frank Pastore.
10: Wow.
9: And we were very married in the sense that we were madly in love with each other. Yes, yeah. We did have some big fights and all of that, like good Italians do.
10: Big Italian fight. Yeah.
9: But we were crazy about each other. Mm-hmm. And I did not know how in the world I was going to live without him on this earth. Mm. And I remember at times even questioning the Lord when Frank was alive, like, Lord, do I love you first or do I love Frank first? Yeah. And yeah. I would sometimes tease with the Lord about that. Mm-hmm. But so during this time, I tell you what, God and I, the Lord and I got really close. And it was the most painful time of my life, and yet it was the most spiritual time of my life. I just want to encourage anyone out there who's lost a spouse or a child or a dear loved one that it is a time, the grieving process is profound. And I now am dedicated to helping people go through their grieving process because what I learned as I went through it is how much we don't know about it and how little we are really taught about it and how little the church really puts into the whole grief thing.
10: Yeah.
9: You notice we focus on couples ministries, which is so important, but we right. do very little for the grieving people. And so I'm really dedicated to that cause now.
10: Oh, I'm so glad because we need to hear more about grief and what it does to us. Acknowledge or confront that grief and then how to be patient. Don't you think patience is a part of the process?
9: Oh, my goodness, totally. I remember years ago having a friend who lost a daughter. And after 9 months, my friend was still crying. And I remember thinking, oh, my goodness, she's still
10: yeah.
9: crying. You know.
10: Yeah.
9: That's been washed out of the water for me now because I'm going to tell you what, when you lose a dear loved one, like a spouse or a child, you yeah. can go through what's called acute grief for up to 2 years.
10: Yeah, easily.
9: Easily. And so a lot of people don't know this and they think, oh, I'm supposed to get over it.
10: Right.
9: No, you will not get over it. You will go yeah. through it. And so yeah. it's very important to know. If you don't grieve properly, it will come back and bite you in the butt. And people don't know that. We stuff it down. And so this is where I think, too, that counseling can be very important. Mm-hmm. And I'm an advocate for going to good therapy if you need to.
10: Yeah.
9: Make sure you're with a good Judeo-Christian therapist. And make sure you have a good relationship with your therapist. But it's vitally yeah. important that you walk through grief properly, because if you don't, it can manifest through alcoholism, food addictions, stress, anxiety, sleep problems, all kinds of things.
10: Mm-hmm.
9: Very.
10: Yeah, this is so important what you're saying, because what we bury alive and what we don't acknowledge and we don't process properly can't heal. And I've said it many times, what we bury alive, we will give power to that thing. And, you know, I think we're

0: website for counseling, or how do you steer people? What direction do you steer them now when they need counseling?
1: So, I never thought that I would be doing radio. Frank, my husband was the outspoken one. He was the broadcaster. He did television with your call. He did his own radio show. I was always behind the scenes, but the Lord, after Frank died, and this is another part of grief, is sometimes through your pain, you have to maneuver through and sometimes get out of your comfort zone. So the station, KKLA, offered me a Saturday night radio show. And my first response was, no. And I said no to God a lot.
0: Uh-huh.
1: After I left the station from a meeting where I said no, I was in my car driving home, and I felt the Holy Spirit say to me very clearly, "You always say no to me." And I thought about that, and I thought, "Yes, Lord, I do. I say no to you often, don't I?" So I began to rethink my decision, and I ended up stepping out on faith, and I started a show called Real Life with Gina Pastore and David James. And the main reason that I did it is because I wanted my show to be a resource for people going through tragedies and all kinds of crud that people go through. So that's
0: awesome.
1: Really how my heart when I started the show.
0: What is your advice about the issue of loneliness that people are suddenly dealing with?
1: That's a great question. And I do have moments of profound loneliness, missing Frank so much. Mm-hmm. But it's so important to connect, to allow your friends to be there for you, to be with you, family members, church community is huge. I felt so bad during the whole COVID thing because so many widows and widowers and people who lost loved ones couldn't go to church and connect.
0: Yeah.
1: So that is very important. And again, sometimes when you're in those first stages of grief, you will feel like pulling away. But I think you do have to have times when you're alone and you cry, but don't do it for a long time and allow people into your pain. That's very important.
0: That's really good. I think oftentimes people are afraid that they'll be off-putting or it's too much and I don't want to be a burden, but we need to be able to allow people to come in and just sit with us. And advice to people who are the friends and the family, I mean, that don't know what to say. Oftentimes they say things that are very awkward and insensitive, but not meaning to, because they don't know what to say.
1: Right.
0: Could you speak to that?
1: I can speak to that. And what I will say is don't say much. In fact, just be quiet. People often want to give, I don't know, magical words that they think are going to make you feel better, and it didn't make me feel better. Just having people, my friends and family, sit with me, cry, hug me, that's all I wanted. I don't want to hear, you know, for instance, something common that we'll say is, your loved one's in a better place. Well, I already know that, first of all. But I'm hurting. You know, we have to remember Jesus cried over Lazarus. And he was going to raise Lazarus from the dead. But he cried. He was overcome by the sadness of Lazarus's friends and family. So, and he himself missed him. So it's totally normal to want to say something, but just remind yourself, don't say. And you can say that. Say, I don't have the words. That's a good thing.
0: That's really good. I think that's very encouraging to our viewers today. Tell us about your book that you wrote as the sequel to Shattered.
1: So my late husband wrote a book called Shattered. And he wrote his book when he was doing his radio show and his career was taking off. And he often reflected on getting hit by a pitch by the Dodger Steve Sachs, hit him with a pitch, and it ricocheted off of Frank's elbow and shattered his elbow.
0: Wow.
1: And that changed his life. So an injury that changed his life spurred on this book, Shattered. So after he passed away, I felt led to do a sequel and kind of tell the rest of the story. So I did Picking Up My Shattered Pieces, bouncing back when life throws you a curveball.

0: So in some way, I felt like I kind of completed our story by doing it.
1: Yeah, so, it's like coming full circle.
0: Yeah.
1: Well, I think you're amazing at what you're doing, and just the way you walk in such a grace and a strength that I know comes from the Lord and from the integrity and the character of who you are. And I know that Frank is so proud seeing you and your kids continue to be that light for Jesus. And that was his heart. And that's our heart, that, you know, everything that we do be bring glory to him. And there's somebody that, you know, I feel, I know you mentioned it a little earlier, but I feel today there's somebody watching that is dealing with a fresh experience of losing a loved one to an unexpected tragic death. And I just feel like you could minister to that person right now if you would take a minute to do that.
0: Well, I think the first thing I would say to them is let that pain that you're feeling and that grief, it just has to wash over you like a tidal wave. And that's how it feels. It's a big emotion. But remember that God is going to buoy you through it. Mm-hmm. And the early days are really tough. But like I said earlier, let people in because they help to absorb your pain. You'll have friends and family and people coming towards you, and just allow them to help buoy you through it. Mm-hmm. Don't isolate yourself, even though you may need times to be alone and cry. In general, keep yourself connected as much as you can. Just try to live in the moment and handle what needs to be done in the moment. You know, I found myself thinking, oh my gosh, my future's over. But then I would get busy with the matters that needed to get done. And that's important because, believe it or not, day by day, as you go through it, God will put the pieces back together. And pretty soon I'm, you know, 9.5 years out of my tragedy. And I can look back now and see how God was there every step of the way.
1: Wow. It's amazing. And he is so faithful. And you said that so well. And I just want to thank you for being with us today, for sharing your story. I know people would like to listen to you on KKLA, and I would imagine they can find your radio program online. Is that correct as well?
0: Yes,
1: as broadcast?
0: KKLA.com. 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
1: Awesome. And you're speaking as well. How can we find you?
0: Through my Facebook or my Instagram, send me a private note and I will get back to you.
1: Perfect. Well, thank you so much, my dear friend. I really appreciate you. And it's just an honor to lock arms with you and be ambassadors for Jesus in this time. And friends, I want to thank you as well. I know that some of you are really hurting and you're really dealing with some real pain, real situations. And I know that this program has been a word of encouragement to you today. So we just want to remind you, take it slow, take a breath, and know that Jesus is right there with you. And find a community that you can surround yourself with and know that you will get through this, and tomorrow will be a better day.
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5: Welcome to Brad Dacus Live. I'm Brad Dacus, president and founder of Pacific Justice Institute. As many of you know, we at PJI, we defend religious freedom, parents' rights against the government, sanctity of human life. And we don't just do it on the West Coast. We also are active, very active on the East Coast. In fact, in everything in between, we have 37 offices coast to coast, 147 cases in active litigation, and the number's growing regularly. And we have a real active attorneys there on the East Coast. In particular, we have an attorney in New York serving, and we have a couple of very active cases in hot litigation there in New York. To talk about that and other issues, I'd like to welcome to the show now PJI attorney Michael Arado. Michael, welcome to the program.
6: Thank you so much for having me, Brad. It's good to be back.
5: Oh, always great to have you on the program. I appreciate you. And I think we both have blue ties today.
6: Yes, we do.
5: So, coincidence. But anyway, there's only so many colors, so you're going to have to have the same color sometimes, whatever that's worth. All right. So Senator Lindsey Graham, he passed away. And he played a significant role in shaping national policy on judicial matters, which is very important to us at Pacific Justice Institute, as well as national security, constitutional protections. I remember when Justice Kavanaugh was being, reviewed by the Senate to be on the Supreme Court. President Trump had nominated him. And these false claims came out of the woodwork from women just alleging outrageous things. And one by one, they were struck down as lies, perjury, just outrageous, blatant, false information. And one by one, they were struck down. And one of the people contributing to exposing these lying women was Lindsey Graham. And he actually gave a very powerful speech, not only calling it out, but calling out those senators who wanted to deny someone, not because of their competency, but because of false allegations that they probably knew were false as well, as just a pretext to try to keep that seat vacant until the next election, and it could be filled by someone based not on merit, but based on other things like race, gender, or who knows what else. So, and radical ideology. So Senator Lindsey Graham played a historic role in making sure Justice Kavanaugh had a fair hearing and was eventually then voted on and approved by the Senate to be put on the Supreme Court. He's just done some incredible things. I think I just like to take these opportunities to recognize him. You have any thoughts about Senator Lindsey Graham?
6: Yeah, Lindsey Graham. Growing up, he was one of my biggest. He was one of the biggest public officials that attracted me to politics in general. I mean, and especially when I was growing up. I always remembered Lindsey Graham talking about how important it is to fill all of the judicial vacancies that were there when Trump was president in his first term, and now as well. I know a couple days ago he was on the campaign trail talking about how important it is to continue filling these judicial vacancies because it ensures that the legal protections for the minorities are always protected. And not just that, I think it's also very telling to show who Lindsey Graham was in terms of his character and his decorum and how he was always able to reach across the side. I mean, so many things coming out now is people just honoring his character and his humility. And he was just a fantastic person, not corrupt at all. I think a very interesting statistic was that his net worth at his time of passing was only $1 million, and he was a public servant for a while. When you compare that to people like Nancy Pelosi or even AOC, their net worths are so much higher. So it just really shows his character and his integrity.
5: Yeah, I'm really glad you pointed that out, because you're right. Some other congressmen and people or congresswomen have made just millions of dollars. And you look at, wow, how did this happen? Oh, they acted on insider information. That's one of the reasons. Others are even more subject to scrutiny when, you know, we're dealing with, for example, the congresswoman from originally from Somalia, and now she's a representative of Minnesota. Her and her husband, somehow they made like $30 million, something like that. And like, how did they do that? And I think some of it's dealing with federal grant money pouring through allegedly to programs that are allegedly fraudulent. But, you know, we have to see how that all pans out. But then when you see someone like Lindsey Graham with high integrity all his life, $1 million, that's about it. That's what he had in his net worth. So he wasn't using his position for his own sordid gain, and he was acting with integrity. And I think it's a model. Something else also I think is real important is, as you mentioned, which was court appointments by Trump. And of course, Lindsey Graham was behind those. And people didn't understand why they're so important, not just about protecting our constitutional rights, but also fighting corruption in the courts. You know, many people don't understand this or know this, but in the Biden administration, the Biden appointed over half the judges he appointed to the federal bench had never conducted one single jury trial. Not one. And so we've got all these bozos on the federal bench, on the federal courts, appointed by Biden, who have just one objective, radicalism, and to give orders radically to thwart the constitutional role of the executive branch of the Trump administration. I could give examples. There's so many examples, I won't even waste our time on it. But the point is, who's in the White House matters when it comes to our future judges, whether we're going to have corruption or whether we're going to have justice. And also those sitting in the Senate and those on the Judiciary Committee in the Senate, they have a big impact on whether we have competent, merit-based judges that respect the Constitution and have integrity, or the other ones. So anyway, hats off to those who will go and follow in Senator Lindsey Graham's footsteps. And I'm hopeful that they're going to have a good replacement moving forward. You know, many people have commented about something that we sent out, or the SPLC open letter that we sent out, the Southern Poverty Law Center. For those of you who may not be aware, the SPLC started off as an organization, you know, fighting against racism in the South, against the KKK. But then after they were successful with it, then they realized, well, gee, we're not going to make money anymore because our enemy's gone. We got to create new enemies. So then the radical LGBTQ basically took over, and they started hatefully attacking Christian organizations, Christian ministries. I would say they're probably the number one enemy outside the government to Christian ministries, Christian parachurch ministries, pastors, churches, than any other entity in the country. They've become very, very dangerous. And I know we submitted this public message inviting the president of the SPLC to a one-on-one public debate with me. And he can make his accusations, and we'll be happy to give our evidence to expose SPLC, which we've done in a video that we produced not that long ago. I think it's called SPLC Exposed, or Exposed SPLC. And he declined, and he was replaced. And then there's a new head of their organization. I think his name's Brian Fair. So we sent him the same open letter saying, hey, we'd love to have a public meeting, open meeting, raw, not edited, where you can make all your accusations against Christian ministries and pastors and why they're allegedly hate groups. And we would love to have you do that so we can then rebuttal it and expose what you're actually doing. And they haven't taken us up on it. What do you think? Why do you think they haven't taken us up on it?
6: You know, I think simply because they know that if they were to engage in a intellectual conversation or have a type of Socratic dialogue, they know that or the audiences would see that their claims that PJI is a hate group just does not stand. I think that's why so many of these organizations that are so similar to Southern Poverty Law Center, the ACLU, so many others, is that their bark is much bigger than their bite, because their bite is very weak. And when you have these organizations, or when organizations are assigned damaging labels without any meaningful dialogue about what they actually believe or the legal work that they perform, in our case, or the clients that they represent, it shows that there cannot be an honest public discussion, because all those names are just names. They have no foundation to stand on. And, you know, it's a sad thing, because it really does prevent people from understanding the access to help that they could receive because of these labels and the censorship that goes along with it. It's very, very disruptive, and it carries a lot of weight.
5: Yeah, I agree. And for those who may not be aware, some of the people and ministries that they have attacked, Southern Poverty Law Center has attacked as hate groups. Get this, folks. Dr. Ben Carson, one of the most loving, caring people I've ever met in my life. Dr. Ben Carson. Dr. James Dobson, founder of Focus on the Family. He got Charlie Kirk. They had the audacity to call him a hate person. And of course, what happens when you have Southern Poverty Law Center calling people hate, a hate group or a hate person? It activates people to go on the attack, radicals, to try to shoot and kill people. And they were, Southern Poverty Law Center, I believe, is indirectly, along with some other radical leftists, is responsible for stirring up false representations of hate to people like Charlie Kirk, a very wonderful, loving, caring person, and leading to his assassination, inspiring these wackos on the far extreme to do things like that, and also to attempt to assassinate President Donald Trump. That's what these hate groups do. They instill violence and death and destruction. I know Family Research Council, headed by Tony Perkins, there was a man who saw their information, their material, and I believe he actually cited that as the reason why he went to do what he did. He broke through their headquarters in Washington, D.C. with a gun and with the intent of shooting and killing the people there at Family Research Council, including Tony Perkins, I assume. Fortunately, a security person was able to prevent it, and I think he actually got shot in the process. He lived. But this is what happens when we have hate mongers like Southern Poverty Law Center stirring up hate against ministries and people who are filled with love of Christ and really care about their community and their world. It's a very dangerous organization, extremely dangerous. I know they also have attacked, I said, Focus on the Family, not once, but then they came back and attacked them again, put them on the hate list. Dr. G. James Kennedy of Coral Ridge Ministries, he was put on the hate list. Why? Because they preached the gospel. They said what the Word of God taught about sin and forgiveness through faith in Christ. So the Southern Poverty Law Center is a very dangerous, I believe demonic, a hateful organization. What they create is hate, and what they do, and they do it for money, because they want to bring in money and make lots of money. And I also understand they're being criminally prosecuted for wire fraud and a number of things, including allegedly spending thousands of dollars to KKK and radical extreme minority groups like that, Ku Klux Klan groups like that, to fund them, to actually pay to fund these groups that they're supposedly against in order to keep them alive so they can maintain a controversy and make more money. I mean, that's, I'm just glad they're finally exposed. But I know if the Biden administration was in office right now, the Department of Justice would not be prosecuting him and would not be going after him. What do you think?
6: Yeah, absolutely. It goes to that double standard with the Joe Biden's Justice Department. But to go on that point of of what you were saying, where the Southern Poverty Law Center is funding these radical groups that they're supposedly against. You're absolutely right that it is all for money, because when you look at the Democrats and the state and local elections, or even the federal elections, often their polling shows that the biggest issue for them is abortion or the woman's right to choose. Yet when the Dobbs decision was leaked, the Democrats had 6 months to certify or to protect abortion rights in federal law, and they didn't. Why? Because if they did, they would lose their fundraising, and it would completely jeopardize their advantage that they've had typically against Republicans, which is their mass fundraising and the celebrity behind their rallies and politics. If they were to get rid of these issues, they lose, and it just shows the corruption that their playbook is of just throwing out these labels, hoping that they stick. You know, if you say a lie enough, it becomes a truth. And unfortunately, their playbook, people aren't aware of it. And that's why it's so important to speak about these issues and the hypocrisy, and showing that if they really cared for their message, they wouldn't do things that directly go against it, such as fundraising.
5: Yeah. And yet they continue to do what they do. I've seen no change in direction. You know, in my letter I sent him, I said, hey, to the new CEO, I said, hey, I give you the benefit of doubt. As the new leader, you have the ability to change the direction of your organization, to remove these wonderful ministries out there that you've categorized as hate groups. You know, I'm open for a dialogue. I'm open to recognize a new direction. If you want to bring SPLC in a new direction, I'm willing to give you credit for that. So far, I haven't seen that. So far, it's not been visible at all. So, you know, we'll see what happens. I do want people to know that we do have a wonderful resource about the Southern Poverty Law Center. It really digs deep into a lot of the things that they're doing in terms of corruption, with regard to money, et cetera. And they can find it on our website, pji.org, pji.org. They can download it. I believe it's called Expose SPLC or SPLC Exposed. But it's on our website. It's the easiest way to get to it probably. Just click resources, look for the film, and take advantage of that opportunity to view it. It was very prophetic. We produced it before the Department of Justice did anything. And it's very foretelling, I think, of who they are, what they've become, and where they're headed, unless there's some radical change. Unfortunately, the person that's taking the place of the guy who was resigned, he's Brian Fair is someone who doesn't have a great track record. And we'll have to wait and see what happens. But he does not have a very good track record. But I hope he repents. I hope the organization repents. And if they don't, they're going to continue to be exposed by the likes of Pacific Justice Institute. And they deserve every bit of that exposure. I understand that President Trump has pardoned a pastor that we've represented out of Michigan. Pastor Phillips he along with some others were there at an abortion clinic peacefully, not creating vandalism, not shooting, not putting things on fire like the left does all the time with their hate. But no, this is a loving pastor, 4 kids, has a church. An elderly woman was 89 years old. She was there and others were there. And they were there singing, praying, hoping to hopefully inspire a woman not to kill her preborn baby. Normally, this is like a misdemeanor, a trespass misdemeanor. They get a hand slap, maybe community service. That's the norm. That's how it's normally treated. But instead, the Biden administration got involved. This is usually a local matter with local police, right? the Biden administration gets involved and uses an act out of the Civil War, after the Civil War, that was used to attack those who were trying to oppress the freed slaves. And he pulls this thing out, and he uses this to prosecute them and try to get 11 years behind bars for this pastor and this 89-year-old woman and a few others loving Christians. That's what the Biden administration, the Department of Justice, tried to do. And we at PGI defended at least one of those parties. They were found guilty for violating this archaic statute that had not been used this way before. And before the sentencing, President Trump was elected and immediately pardoned those individuals from this tremendous injustice. But it didn't stop there, did it? What happened next?
6: No, not at all, because unfortunately, while the criminal case ended, it didn't answer the concern about the government's overreach, and specifically answering the question of whether the government acted fairly or treated Pastor Phillips differently because of his religious beliefs and pro-life advocacy. And that's why Pacific Justice Institute is now pursuing a federal torts claims act to seek accountability and recover some of the harm caused by this baseless prosecution.
5: Yeah. And, you know, we've seen in Los Angeles, Chicago, and other places, Seattle, we've seen murderers let go. We've seen them, an M13 individual who committed murder, let go in Los Angeles. People who have actually done real crimes, put, you know, we had how many people set police cars on fire, and it was being fueled by the racial hatred by the BLM organization, Black Lives Matter. You know, cars on fire, buildings on fire, shootings. And how many prosecutions? The better question is, how many were not prosecuted? Over 500 in Chicago were let go, freed. And this was actually funded by Kamala Harris and a foundation she set up, the pro-crime, pro-criminal foundation, if you will, to get all these people let go who did all this egregious, outrageous violence and destruction. And yet we have the Biden administration using an archaic statute intended to protect freed slaves after the Civil War as a tool to specifically go after Christians, pro-life Christians, who are lovingly and sacrificing to save and prevent a murder, from a Christian biblical historical perspective, a murder of a preborn baby. You know, I don't know how he can sleep at night, Biden and those who are part of his Department of Justice, how they can sleep at night knowing that what they've done, they'll be held accountable for before God someday and pay the final judgment of that. But anyway, it's very disappointing to see that. So we at Pacific Justice, we've stepped up, and we have filed a claim with, I believe it's the Federal Tort Claims Act. It's an administrative claim. And we filed that, as you mentioned, to expose this egregious, unequal usage of that law, specifically targeting people because of their religious beliefs, their Christian beliefs, and being pro-life. And why is that important for us to, you know, why is it important for us to carry this on? I just say, well, it's great they're pardoned. I mean, if we don't take these kinds of cases, you know, Michael, what would happen if we don't take these kinds of cases where there's egregious, outrageous abuse of federal power to target Christians? What could we expect to happen in the future?
6: I think the number one thing that we could expect slowly but surely is the collapse of checks and balances as a whole. I mean, this case is especially relevant because states like New Jersey, for example, are considering laws that could criminalize similar conduct. So the government or prosecutors don't need to go off of these ancient laws to carry their cases. They're trying to create them through legislation. And, you know, no, absolutely nobody is defending violence or genuine obstruction. But what Pastor Phillips' experience shows is why these laws must be narrowly written and applied equally and without targeting people because of their viewpoints. Because when we do that, we see that the legislature and the executive branch just gets much too powerful. And when you have a system, a legal system that enforces the idea of for me but not for thee, once people believe that enforcement depends on whether officials or prosecution approves of their message, that's when people begin fearing speaking publicly. That's when protesting or even seeking legal protection starts going away because people are so afraid. And then it creates apathy. And then you have a system of majority rule, no minority rights, and it becomes tyranny. And right. That's why enforcing these laws, taking them to court, is so important.
5: Yeah. Basically, people will say, I can't speak up. I'm a Christian and I live in a blue state. Or I live in Detroit. I live in L.A., Los Angeles. Or even I live in the city of Dallas or city of Houston, where they're dominated by people with a different perspective oftentimes, a non-Christian, non-biblical worldview. Even in you know, cities that are in red states, where you assume there'd be justice and equal treatment. You have a lot of Christians who will say, I've got to be silent, because if I speak up, I could be targeted within who knows how and in what ways, but just targeted and oppressed and put behind bars and silenced for ministering, to publicly preaching and sharing the gospel, et cetera. We at Pacific Justice, we've taken on these cases before. I know in Las Vegas, they were just ganging up the law enforcement, police, attacking people for just publicly preaching and sharing the gospel on the public sidewalk on the strip of Las Vegas. And we've had this happen in Miami and Seattle. And I had a case like this in San Antonio and another one in El Paso, Texas, and Dallas, Texas, where pastors were being criminally prosecuted and targeted, not because of what they were doing, but because of the message, the fact they were preaching the gospel, and some found it quote-unquote offensive. And it's just so important. The good news is we win our cases. We take these on. And I'm really glad we're filing this case, this very important case for this pastor and others, to send a loud message that for the future Department of Justice, if it's something controlled by the tyranny of the likes of the Biden administration and the hate towards Christians by the Biden administration, if that happens again, they can be assured we at Pacific Justice Institute will hold them accountable. And we will do so with zealous resolve to make sure that no one is left on the side of the road and when this kind of tyranny happens. All right. When we return, folks, we're going to talk to Michael some more about two very hot cases in New York you're definitely going to want to hear about. We return after this.
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5: Welcome back. 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If you're a prayer warrior in particular, if you intercede for people and cases, I'd love for you to do this. It means a lot to me personally. If you would just go to our website, pji.org, and sign up to get our Legal Insider to stay up to date with our cases. So valuable, so important. Once again, you can also look at our other resources there that are available, including that film that I mentioned that exposes the Southern Poverty Law Center. And also, if you need a request for assistance, it's right there. You can go there, request help. We'd love to talk to you about your situation, see if we can help you. We do all our work without charge. We're all over the United States, folks. And we also have a big event coming up on October the 17th in Orange County, California. It's our annual Celebration of Justice. We have Fox News' Emily Campagno as our keynote speaker, Emily Campagno. We also have Ray Comfort. He's also going to be on the program, as well as Todd Starnes as the MC. It's a fantastic event. I strongly encourage you to go and attend it. If you haven't been to one, folks, you don't know what you're missing. The food, by the way, is absolutely fantastic. No chicken allowed. That's my rule. No chicken allowed. So it's usually, I think, a filet mignon or something really nice like that. And it's a great dessert because I have a sweet tooth. So, but anyway, you definitely want to go and attend. It's going to be very inspirational. Probably unlike anything you've ever been to, probably. I hear that quite a bit. PJI.org. Just go to PJI.org. And I'd like to welcome back to the program Michael Arado, our PJI attorney, serving there the state of New York, also serving New Jersey, too. Thank you so much, Michael. I really appreciate it. I know many people there in New York greatly appreciate your services. We have another office in New Jersey, out of Trenton, New Jersey. Karen White heads that up. We've got an attorney in Maryland. We've got one in Massachusetts and Delaware and North Carolina and all over Miami, all up and down the West Coast, West Virginia. So anyway, if people need assistance or help on the East Coast, the West Coast, or anywhere in between, they should contact us. Now, I'd like you to talk about a real hot case that's going on right now in New Jersey that we at PJI are actively involved in. The first is it's called the Astacio case. I think I pronounced that correct, Astacio case. So what's this case about? Give us first the factual background. What took place?
6: Yeah, so essentially we have the plaintiff, Astacio. She runs a Christian tutoring center. It's a tutoring service where children could go receive tutoring for their academic studies or even their Bible study as well. And during those tutoring services, the parents are present the entire time. Fortunately, the new administration in New York City has decided that they do not like this tutoring center. They and for its messaging and for what it's teaching, and then therefore they will shut it down as an illegal daycare.
5: All right.
6: Even though the legislation, even though the statute which they're going on shows that Astacio's tutoring center is completely outside the scope of a daycare. So at its core, the Astacio case asks the fundamental question of when does legitimate government regulation become unconstitutional government overreach? And it is a very thin line, but we certainly believe that this case is about whether government remains accountable to the Constitution even when pursuing their legitimate interests.
5: Yeah. Now, something else I think is interesting about this case, I heard it alleged that some people, I guess there was someone in the building that complained. Apparently, they're not a Christian. I think they're Muslim. I'm not sure. But they complained, and the police came, checked it out, and said, yeah, everything's fine. And then I guess complained again. The police came out. Yeah, everything's fine. And then what triggered this, apparently, what I heard anyway, was that a Muslim, or someone, that was what I heard alleged, came out and had the same, I guess, hate for Christians, allegedly, or, you know, did not, you know, had sort of shared the same bias against Christians and Christianity. That was alleged anyway. And then things changed. And then they went after him. And, of course, you've got, you know, New York, who's headed up by a Muslim who's very hostile towards Christians and people with biblical worldviews, being very flagrant in his disrespect for Jews and Christians alike. So, I mean, I don't know. Maybe it's just coincidence. But I just see these parallels that I to me are really hard to ignore, frankly. What say you?
6: Yeah, absolutely. As this case is ongoing, as discovery is ongoing, we have been seeing things that show that there was a disparate treatment, absolutely due to the Christian centered tutoring services, and it's definitely something that's very concerning and that people will have to pay attention to, because what we're seeing is that there has been a ton of evidence which shows that the tutoring center was simply a tutoring center, not a daycare. None of the children were at risk. However, one person decides that it is a risk and therefore ruins a Christian business, takes away the parents' choice to have their child go through this type of tutoring center. And I think as this case develops, viewers are going to be extremely interested, because as the New York team is working through it, there's a mountain of discovery and facts coming in which really make this case a home run for Estacio and her family and everything that they're going through. We're definitely not just advocating for them zealously, but we're praying for them as well, because it's a shame what she had to go through simply because of government not agreeing with her ideas.
5: Yeah, you know, if she had been a Muslim and this had been a Muslim tutoring place, I have no doubt there'd be no action against her or against them. This is because of the emboldened hostility that Muslims, I think, in New York have to go after Christians and Christian ministries and Christians in any way they can. It's sad, you know, and you know, of course, we know in other parts of the world that hate and despise translates into violence, death, and murder for Christians. Those in the United States, generally, I think, under a good understanding, they wouldn't get away with that. But we still see the hate and the vitriol being exposed when we see by radical Islam and by Muslims in this country against Christians and against Jews. And we at PJI, we stand up against that wholeheartedly. I know when the radical Muslims on university campuses were going after Jewish students, it was just unbelievable. Unbelievable. And the radical left were fanning those flames. We at PJI, we stepped up and we pledged to defend and represent every single Jewish student and Christian students, for that matter, that were being bullied and harassed and threatened by these radical Islamic thugs. Many of them were here from other countries, and they took their hate with them, their violence with them, and racism and prejudice with them. And we at PGI have gone to bat against that. You know, in Santa Barbara, we went against our school district on behalf of a young Jewish girl who couldn't go to class because of the hostility and the threats by the radicalized mob that took place. We've seen this in other places as well, like in Texas, a major university. We filed a writ for information and request for documents in that matter. But it's really serious what's taking place there in New York, and I'm just glad that we're there. We have a presence there, like you, for example, to go to bat and to defend these people. So this is a real important issue constitutionally. What precedent could this set for future religious liberty or parents' rights disputes moving forward?
6: Yeah, I think the broader precedent is that constitutional rights don't disappear simply because a government agency is acting through regulation rather than legislation. If the government can use its administrative power to burden religious organizations or override parental decisions without meaningful limits, that affects far more than one case. So a strong ruling here would reaffirm that constitutional protections continue to restrain government regardless of which agency is exercising authority. And essentially that idea, some people would say that idea is self-evident within our Constitution. That's what our whole system of government was built around, that the Constitution protecting rights and restraining government. But unfortunately, our culture has deviated so far from that idea. And therefore, for example, we're seeing it in New York now, where we have this political agenda constructing how a administrative organization or a legislative agency is going to just completely disregard the Constitution and enforce their laws and not educate people on their constitutional rights, only things that benefit them.
5: Yeah, and that's where the Constitution is so important. We have a whole generation of young people who have no idea about constitutional rights as applied to free speech, freedom of religion, property rights. You have a generation of people becoming socialists who are taking over the Democrat Party, and their mindset is, take everything. That violates the Constitution, the Fifth Amendment Takings Clause. You can't just take property from people without paying for it. And anyway, and even then you have to have a legitimate state interest to support the taking and the public benefit, if you will, that would come from the taking. So we have a whole generation of people who need to understand the Constitution. I know some states like Texas and others are going out of their way to make sure our young people know and understand the Constitution. But then we have many from the radical left that I think they don't want young people to know about the Constitution because it makes it more difficult for them to destroy the Constitution, to undermine the Constitution, at least politically. I'm just glad that you're there, that this is a very important case. Where do you see the strongest legal arguments emerging as this case progresses? There's different... Yeah, go ahead.
6: Yeah, absolutely. I think the strongest arguments for this case will continue to center on accountability, because courts traditionally do give government agencies substantial deference, but that deference, again, it's not unlimited. And when citizens raise credible claims that constitutional rights were burdened through selective enforcement or arbitrary decision makings, courts have an obligation to ask these difficult questions. And the Constitution requires government not only to have authority, but to exercise that authority fairly, consistently, and within legal limits. Because what's going on in New York is that New York has become a place where government increasingly assumes it has the authority to solve virtually every social problem. And the danger is not just that government acts. It's when government acts as though there's no meaningful constitutional limits on its power. So that is our strongest legal basis and our strongest legal arguments for advocating for Estacio and other people who have similar injuries as well. It's certainly about keeping government's power within check.
5: Yeah. And we're going to fight on this case as far as we need to make sure that this state of New York is kept in check. The city of New York is kept in check. And those freedom and rights and liberties are preserved. And it takes a lot of work, doesn't it? It's not just file a motion and get your judgment, is it? How long do you think this thing could take, Michael?
6: Unfortunately, just due to the bureaucracy that the government uses to shield itself, this case could be, perhaps 1 to 2 years to get through trial. We're getting ready to prepare our motion very soon. And unfortunately, it takes so long because of these bureaucratic hurdles that government makes us reach in suing these municipalities. But just because it takes so long does not mean that we're just sitting there, you know, twiddling our thumbs. For all of our cases, we're consistently advocating doing fact investigation so we have a strong complaint going forward, which really sets the tone for litigation in general and for us going forward. So we're certainly working on this every day, but to get to trial, it could probably be 1 to 2 years.
5: Okay. So, but I know you guys are working hard on this and putting in lots of hours on this case. Definitely not twiddling your thumbs. I mean, you're very active and involved, and we really appreciate the time you're putting into this case. I know many people are going to be watching this across the country. Another really interesting case there in New York. I think this is outrageous when I looked at the facts. It's called the Felusos case. What's going on with this case? What's this about?
6: Sure. So this case is about Jennifer Fazulo. She was a Spanish teacher at the Baldwinsville School District, which is upstate New York, fairly close to Syracuse. And this teacher was such a staple to the community. Truly, truly loved and cherished by anyone who met her, and really was one of the few teachers within that district that put students first. And unfortunately, this teacher, Ms. Fazulo, had a target on her back because of her Christian and political beliefs, which the school district, the Baldwinsville School District, was actively promoting against. And so when Ms. Fazulo was approached to help start up a Club America, which is a subsidiary of Turning Point, all of a sudden the target on her back became larger and larger, and the school district fired her without due process, and she's currently undergoing a tenure removal proceeding. And what we see is that the district did this simply because they disagree with Ms. Fazulo's religious, political beliefs, and really destroyed her life. I think if anyone who has family or a loved one involved in education, they know the importance of what tenure is and what that means. So to just take that away simply because you disagree with a religious message, it's absolutely heartbreaking. And it's a case that I'm very glad we're on, because things like this are happening all over the country and are just going to continue to happen. So that's what the Fazulo case is really about. It's factual basis.
5: Yeah, and we know that she has tenure. The teachers union should be defending her, but they're not, are they? Because the teachers union supports and defends radicals, those who are against Christians, maybe those who are anti-Semitic. They don't go to bat and defend Christians who are being attacked because of their Christian beliefs. They defend radical LGBTQ teachers pushing indoctrination, secretly grooming students. They do not defend Christians. That's why what we do is so important. In cases, matters like this, if we weren't stepping in to defend her, no one would be, because it's not a high profile case per se. And yet it is important, because if they get away with it, it's just going to send a message to other teachers. Keep your faith to yourself. Nod the head when the radical woke LGBTQ, CRT, whatever it is, just nod your head and agree with it. Be silent about your beliefs, your convictions. Don't ever sponsor a Turning Point USA club, because that's what she was willing to do, right? Was to sponsor a TP USA club?
6: Yeah, absolutely. So one thing that's really important to highlight about Ms. Fazulo is that she really put the students first. And so she had a Christian club that she was sponsoring called Youth Alive. And then students wanted to then create a subsidiary of Turning Point called Club America. But unfortunately, no teachers really

0: it is such a sad thing for something that you teachers work for so many years. Their tenure just gets ripped out of them. That's what teachers really work for, and it's right. such a devastating thing.
1: Yeah, it really is, and I'm just glad we're going to bat for it, because I know if we were not, no one would. And that's one of the hallmarks that people need to understand about Pacific Justice Institute. We don't just cherry pick our cases, you know, look at 20 cases and say, oh, this, we'll take this one, send the other 19, you know, home. We're not going to bother with them. We're not going to help them. You know, their case isn't pretty enough. It's not high profile enough. It's not going to look good enough on an appeal fundraising letter. That's not what we do at PGI. And that's why we have more offices coast to coast than any other organization, because we want to make sure everyone gets help, that Satan has no place to go for vacation. That's my goal. So I'm just glad that we're here to go to bat and defend people like this Christian teacher. And I just want to say, tell people right now, if you're watching this show and you know a Christian teacher, or say a Jewish teacher being persecuted because of her Jewish faith or his Jewish faith, please contact us, pji.org. We're here to go to bat for you at a time when we see an increased intensity in our public schools against Christian teachers and also even Jewish teachers with regards to anti-Semitism. Please let us know. We do all our work without charge. But it is pretty outrageous. You know, thank you for your work on that. I think this is an important case. There's great constitutional protections here, aren't there?
0: Absolutely. You know, I think this case highlights the broader concern about the role of government in relationships that have traditionally been built on trust. You know, parents entrust teachers to educate, to mentor, to help develop their children. But when government institutions begin responding to every interaction that they disagree with suspicion, investigation, discipline, that trust begins to erode. And the concern is that public institutions have become completely risk averse and begin policing ordinary human relationships and instead of focusing on genuine misconduct. And, you know, that doesn't just affect teachers. It affects students and families who benefit from that positive mentorship and strong school community. And, you know, ultimately the challenge is finding the right balance. Schools do have an obligation to protect students, but they also have an obligation to ensure that, you know, fear of liability or public criticism or fear of selective of disparate treatment doesn't discourage the very relationship that helps students and a community thrive. And I think that is really what's at bat here, along with the due process concerns as well.
1: Yeah, I agree completely. Finally, on a positive note, in addition to the work you're doing on these very important cases, we were both at the Bridge Fest. I call it the Christian Woodstock. It's in New Jersey and right there off the coast. It was an exciting, very positive event. You were there. Real quick, what was your takeaway? Was it encouraging?
0: It was the most encouraging event that I've been to. It was a real eye-opener for me because, especially in states like New York or New Jersey, we don't really see large public gatherings centered around so openly around worship, faith, and Christian fellowship. You know, we only really hear about major attendance for pride events. So Bridgefest was definitely a reminder that there's a large, quieter community of believers who are committed to Jesus Christ and living out their faith. It was a real eye opener for me.
1: Yeah. I always love to go there. I get to preach and I get to do preaching and we had a number of people respond to the end of my message with raising their hands to profess to have prayed to receive Jesus Christ that at the end of the service. And respond to the gospel. There is, to me, it's always a reminder every year. And Pastor Lloyd, who puts it on through the Calvary Chapel there, in that area, you know, he's in Old Bridge, I think it's New Jersey. He's just an inspiration to me. And it's just such a joy to be there. I also did Q&A. So anyway, it was a great thing, and it's just a reminder of how important our religious freedom really is. Michael, we appreciate you being with us. God bless you, and keep up the great work.
0: God bless you, Brad. Thank you so much for having me and allowing me to be part of the greatest organization that I've ever experienced.

0: experience. It means the world.
1: Well, thank you. Appreciate it. And by God's grace, we will.
0: Amen.
1: So folks, there you have it. It's our God-given freedoms we're talking about. Now, let's choose to keep them. I'm Brad Dacus, president of the Pacific Justice Institute. Let's continue the fight for your freedoms.
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6: Hello, and thank you for watching His Channel. With an international update, I'm Brian Perez. A senior security official said Taiwan's preparations to deal with a possible Chinese attack are not a provocation, and the island's people need to take the threat seriously and prepare now. Speaking at a forum in Taipei, Lin Fei Fan, Deputy Secretary General of Taiwan's National Security Council, said China's massive defense spending and its ongoing military pressure in the region were real threats. Lin said, given the danger posed, government efforts to get people ready for conflict are vital, and said it was wrong to look at what was happening with the war in Ukraine and think it could not happen in Taiwan. Lin said there would be immediate peace if China were to give up its military ambitions towards Taiwan. Canada awarded German shipbuilder ThyssenKrupp Marine Systems a multi-billion euro contract for up to 12 submarines. TKMS ended up beating out South Korean company Hanwha Ocean for the contract. The announcement came ahead of the NATO leaders' summit in the Turkish capital of Ankara, where defense spending topped the agenda. ThyssenKrupp's Model 212CD submarine was developed for the German and Norwegian navies and is described as combining stealth with long-range and flexible weapons payloads. The German shipbuilder said its submarines strengthen interoperability because many NATO allies already operate its conventionally powered vessels. German Chancellor Friedrich Merz said on X the deal was a strong signal for Germany's European and transatlantic partnership and thanked Canadian Prime Minister Mark Carney for his trust. Merz has put building up Germany's defense industry at the center of his plan to recover Germany's economy. The submarines are set to be manufactured at TKMS shipyards in northern Germany, where the shipbuilder plans to create up to 1,500 jobs. The United States has invested over $310 million in humanitarian support for victims of Venezuela's devastating June 24th earthquakes and delivered upwards of 60,000 food, hygiene, and other aid kits to victims. That's according to America's top diplomat in the country, John Barrett, and Southern Command Commander General Francis Donovan. They told reporters during an online briefing that America's prominent role in helping the country recover from the natural disaster is shifting from primarily a search and rescue operation to rebuilding and facilitating life-saving aid distribution to keep survivors fed, clean, and safe. Venezuela suffered two earthquakes in quick succession of magnitude 7.5 and 7.2 on June 24th, which has resulted in thousands of deaths and tens of thousands missing. The country was especially vulnerable to a natural disaster due to its barely functional healthcare system, a dilapidated electrical grid, and poorly constructed housing complexes that reportedly collapsed rapidly. and burglars stole more than $4.5 million worth of jewelry from the museum of a French glassmaker. Officials at the Lalique Museum posted on social media that the thieves broke in and swiped 27 pieces of jewelry in a short time, triggering the museum's security systems. The museum is dedicated to renowned glassmaker René Lalique. Museum officials said they notified police and are aware of which pieces were taken from the collection. Officials did not disclose the value of the stolen items, but a source close to the investigation told news agency AFP the items were worth more than $4.5 million in total. The heist comes 8 months after a break-in at the Louvre saw the theft of French crown jewels worth over $100 million. Four suspects have been charged with that crime, but none of the stolen jewels has been recovered other than a crown that was found in the street following the robbery. With an international update on his channel, I'm Brian Perez. Thank you for watching, and God bless.
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9: 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Young men are out on the streets and say, we want the caliphate.
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11: Well, welcome to the 700 Club. The U.S. military launched another series of attacks against Iran overnight. President Trump warns that in the coming days, targets will expand to include power plants and bridges.
12: Well, in Washington, political divisions over the war are growing. Yesterday, Democrats stalled the annual defense spending bill, holding up more than $1 trillion for the Pentagon. CBN's Julie Stahl reports.
13: The United States launched a new wave of strikes against Iran early Wednesday, hitting dozens of military targets during a seven-hour operation after reimposing a blockade on Iranian ports. U.S. Central Command says the strikes targeted missile and drone sites, naval capabilities, and coastal defense systems after Iran targeted shipping in the Strait of Hormuz. Iranian officials said the strikes also hit an army barracks, killing at least seven soldiers. CENTCOM Commander Admiral Brad Cooper says Iran has intentionally targeted civilians across the region by attacking seven commercial ships. The U.S. has surged its presence in the region with 19 warships, including two aircraft carriers and hundreds of warplanes. Iran responded with new attacks, launching drones at Jordan and striking U.S. military facilities in Kuwait and Bahrain. The IRGC declared the Strait of Hormuz would remain closed until the United States ends its acts of aggression. At the White House, President Donald Trump said the strait remains open. He dropped the idea of charging a 20% fee on all cargo ships using the strait, saying Gulf allies are prepared to increase investments in the United States instead.
14: Saudi Arabia, UAE, Qatar, Bahrain, and Kuwait, primarily, and then others. I spoke to all of them, and they would love to invest more money in the United States at record amounts, and this way there's no fee.
13: The president pledged to continue hitting Iran hard and warned the attacks will expand to power plants and bridges next week. He also did not rule out seizing Karg Island, an Iranian hub for exporting oil. In Washington, Senate Democrats blocked debate on the annual defense bill, insisting Congress should authorize the military campaign in Iran before approving more than $1 trillion in defense spending. Meanwhile, the House is set to vote on Representative Tom Massie's proposal to bar State Department funding for Israel. House Minority Leader Hakeem Jeffries opposes the measure, saying it would also limit humanitarian aid and efforts to confront Hamas, Hezbollah, and other terrorist organizations. In Israel, Prime Minister Benjamin Netanyahu warned Tehran against testing Israel again.
15: Gone are the days when someone could strike us without facing a crushing blow in return.
13: At the same time, reports say President Trump urged Netanyahu to withdraw Israeli troops from Syria and Lebanon, reportedly telling him, "They don't want you there. You should redeploy." Israeli officials say there has been no change to the IDF's deployment. Prime Minister Benjamin Netanyahu is set to travel to Washington, D.C. on Saturday night for a visit through Tuesday to attend the memorial service for Senator Lindsey Graham. It's unclear if he'll meet with President Trump during his visit. Julie Stahl, CBN News, Jerusalem.
11: In all of this reporting, I don't understand the Democrats and their position on the funding of our Department of Defense. It makes no sense to me to hold back the money now. Any attempt to do so is actually supporting the Republican Guard. And I hope people start calling them out for that. We're in the middle of the war. Whether you agree that we should be in it or not, we're in it. And so in everything we do, we need to support our military, we need to support our troops in the field, and we need to see this through to victory. We can't have this uncertain trumpet blowing all the time. Are we in? Are we out? Let's see it through to victory. And for me, victory means that regime changes, and they're no longer in charge of that economy. They no longer have millions, billions of dollars at their disposal to export terrorism around the world. Can we please recognize they are the largest exporter of terrorism? They sponsor terrorism all around the globe, not just in the Middle East. So let's take them at their word. Let's take them for what they say. Let's take them for what they do. And let's change that government. And all Americans need to be united behind that. In other news, after two deadly shootings, ICE has been ordered to temporarily halt vehicle stops. John Jessup has that story and more from our CBN News Bureau in Washington. John?
16: Thanks, Gordon. The order comes from the Department of Homeland Security. The latest incident happening in Maine, where officials say 26-year-old Johann Sebastian Guerrero tried to flee a traffic stop, and that an officer fearing for public safety opened fire. Guerrero was not the target of the ICE operation. He had entered the country illegally, but had authorization to work in the United States. Maine's senators are calling for an investigation. A similar incident happened in Texas last week. Border Czar Tom Homan said ICE and DHS want to examine the shootings to see if they could have been handled better or if additional training is needed. Well, the Supreme Court is seeking an additional $20 million for increased security. In a rare appearance before Congress, two justices shared how growing threats have affected even their families. CBN's George Thomas has the story.
17: On Monday, U.S. Capitol Police arrested a man with a gun after he asked for directions to the Supreme Court. The arrest comes as threats against judges nationwide have tripled over the past decade.
18: According to the U.S. Marshals Service, more than 200 federal judges have had threats made against them in this fiscal year alone.
19: For some of us, those threats have come very close, and all of us live with the knowledge that they may again materialize.
17: In a rare appearance before Congress, Supreme Court Justices Elena Kagan and Amy Coney Barrett spoke about the threats they and other judges face. They urged lawmakers to increase security funding.
20: Maybe I lack imagination, but I didn't expect that performing this service was going to put me in the position of explaining to my children what a bulletproof vest was and why I had to wear one.
17: Justice Barrett testified that after the 2022 abortion ruling, the danger came too close to home.
20: When threats to my life were particularly intense a few years ago, around the time of the Dobbs leak, My security detail sent me home with a bulletproof vest, and I carried it into my house, put it into my bedroom, dropped it down on a table, turned around, and my 12-year-old son was standing in the doorway of my bedroom, and he wanted to know what it was and why I had it.
17: Barrett, who was appointed by President Trump in 2020, also confirmed details of a swatting incident in May when police responded to false reports of violence at her home.
20: One of my teenage sons opened the door to go out with friends and saw in our street, it was full of police cars, who had responded to a false report of gunshots and raised voices in my home.
17: The justices asked lawmakers to approve a 53% increase in security funding over last year's budget.
19: Right now, each of us has a detail of between 4 and 8 security people. They accompany us pretty much everywhere. So life has changed a great deal for all of us.
17: George Thomas, CBN News.
0: Good morning.
16: Thank you, Georgia. Changing sign of the times. Pro-life advocates are outraged that Planned Parenthood has regained millions in taxpayer dollars. It happened after lawmakers allowed a federal funding ban to expire this month. Medical reporter Lori Johnson reports on their efforts to have it reinstated.
21: The so-called Big Beautiful Bill passed last year stripped $800 million in Medicaid funding that went to Planned Parenthood each year. Republicans wanted a permanent or 10-year ban, but a Senate rule knocked it down to just one.
22: There is no reason for us to be paying abortion vendors.
21: With the expiration of the ban, Planned Parenthood can now bill Medicaid for non-abortion care. Pro-life advocates maintain that money still ends up funding abortion.
22: They might say that it is the separation of fees, but these guys will come in and charge you to take your blood pressure, to consult on family planning, and to book your abortion appointment. And abortion is where they make their money.
21: Pro-life activist Lila Rose calls Republicans' neglect to extend the ban a moral failure in need of correction. Senator Josh Hawley added that not including a defunding provision in the immigration-focused bill that passed in June was a huge missed opportunity. Students for Life have demonstrated outside Republican National Committee headquarters demanding the GOP defund Planned Parenthood.
22: Social conservatives deserve to see Planned Parenthood and big abortion monies cut from our health care. If your health care kills or sterilizes people on purpose, you're doing it wrong.
21: Both sides of the Planned Parenthood funding issue are preparing for the midterm elections, which are now less than 4 months away. Pro-abortion groups are reportedly spending more than $70 million in political ads attacking Republicans who voted to defund the abortion provider. Susan B. Anthony, Pro-Life America, plans to counter with $80 million to elect abortion opponents.
22: The midterms are coming up, and pro-life voters have been very clear that they want to see Planned Parenthood and big abortion defunded.
21: While the battle over federal funding for Planned Parenthood heats up, individual states are also addressing the issue. The Supreme Court ruled last year that South Carolina can block Planned Parenthood from receiving state Medicaid reimbursements for both abortion and non-abortion procedures. 12 other states have also blocked or are attempting to block those reimbursements. Lori Johnson, CBN News.
16: Thank you, Lori. Gordon, back over to you.
11: In all of this debate, I don't understand why we don't have a culture that encourages motherhood. I've said it for decades. I'll say it again. It would be wonderful to live in a country that congratulated mothers and then said, we're with you in this. We know how tough it is to be a mother. We also know how expensive it is to be a mother. So why are we funding abortion when we could be funding mothers? We could be encouraging that. And you know, why aren't crisis pregnancy centers funded by the federal government? It just should be a complete turn and say, we want to encourage a future, and we want to encourage parenthood. We want to encourage families, and we want to do that very meaningfully. Wouldn't that be wonderful? That would be a culture that we could all applaud. Ashley?
12: Well, up next, it's a dangerous place to be a woman or a Jew, and Christians are treated like second-class citizens. All this and more is happening in Europe as the number of Muslims has grown to over 50 million. CBN News has the details coming up. Also ahead, baseball's night to let the stars shine. The best players from the American and National Leagues were on display in Philly last night. Hear their stories of faith on and off the field of dreams coming up later.
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11: Well, here's a stat you may not know. More than 50 million Muslims live in the UK and the European Union. And Islam continues to grow in numbers and influence. Some believe it will soon dominate the continent. And Dale Hurd has the story.
0: This Muslim call to prayer marks the 100-year anniversary of the opening of the Grand Mosque of Paris. Once the only official mosque in all of France, there are now almost 3,000, with more than 30,000 mosques across the European Union, including one of the newest, the Grand Mosque in Strasbourg. The number of Muslims in Europe and the United Kingdom has grown to more than 50 million, making Islam the fastest-growing religion there. After 9/11, political leaders began welcoming large numbers of Muslims into Europe, because they thought it could create harmonious multicultural societies. It hasn't worked out that way. Many European cities now are plagued with Muslim no-go zones, areas too dangerous for police to enter. The Dutch asylum minister canceled a visit to an asylum center last week because it was deemed a security risk. There's been a rape epidemic that statistics have tied to migrant men. And in Britain, social unrest over what's been called two-tier policing, preferential treatment for Muslims by police, has led to predictions of civil war. Austrian political scientist Dr. Rolf Scholhammer.
1: But we already have these signals. The suburbs of Paris, Malmö in Sweden, in Berlin, in Manchester, Liverpool, East London, where parts are controlled by Muslim gangs. Now, there's this attempt to kind of gloss it over and say, oh, no, these are just the birthing pains of the new great multicultural society. But I don't think that's what it is. Where young men are out in the streets and say, we want the caliphate.
0: The new multicultural societies in Europe and Britain have made it dangerous to be a woman or a Jew. In Brussels, on the one-year anniversary of the October 7th massacre, pro-Hamas demonstrators joined in a public prayer for Allah to burn the Jews. Joel Rubenfeld heads the Belgian League Against Anti-Semitism.
8: My city, Brussels, looks more and more like Gaza. It's just crazy. It's a tsunami of anti-Semitism. Every Jewish people I speak with in Belgium, they ask to themselves, where will we go?
0: In Britain, polls show a majority of Jews are considering leaving because of growing anti-Semitic violence.
2: A trend that was already evident before October 7th has simply metastasized out of control. We have rampant Islamist and leftist extremism in the UK, and perhaps more worrying still, we have authorities which are failing to do anything about it, or if they are acting, it's only acting to appease the extremists. So for a lot of British Jews, now we're starting to question our future here.
0: Britain is also reeling from a grooming gang scandal in which primarily Pakistani Muslim men raped and trafficked hundreds of thousands of white English girls over more than 10 years, while police and officials look the other way. And in this officially Christian nation, Christians find themselves as second-class citizens because of a system that favors Islam. King Charles recently changed his title in an official document from Defender of the Faith to Protector of the Space for Faith within the multi-faith nation. It means he will now also defend Islam. In an interview with CBN News, Dr. Gavin Ashenden, a pastor in the court of Queen Elizabeth II, accused Charles of breaking his coronation oath and says the late queen, who was a devout Christian, would consider Charles' reign a disaster.
23: I don't think she'd be very impressed by Charles's downgrading Christianity to one of a smorgasbord of faiths. We do need somebody who will protect the faith. We really ought to be able to stand in the public space and tell people what the Bible says or what the church teaches. We'd like to introduce people to Jesus, but to be told that we can't by the police, whilst at the same time Muslims are free to talk about Muhammad or even to be violent in Muhammad's name, is a real problem. It's hard not to feel betrayed when the stakes are so high.
0: Former Muslim and Christian television host Brother Rashid says while Islamic doctrine does not allow for a Christian king like Charles to protect it, Muslims see this as another sign Islam will dominate one day.
3: Well, Muslims are happy that Europeans are opening the door for Islam, and that's what they want. And I grew up as a Muslim, and I always dreamed, because that's the mentality I grew up in. We all always dreamed that one day we will conquer Rome, we will conquer Europe, we will conquer America, and we will subdue them.
0: Brother Rashid adds that in Islam, mosques in Christian nations are seen as Muslim territory and act as forward military bases.
3: It's like a Trojan horse inside Western society. And they wanted to build it so they can claim it for Islam.
0: Both Brother Rashid and Dr. Scholhammer believe it may already be too late for parts of Western Europe and the United Kingdom. And their future now may have to be a choice between being dominated by Islam or civil war. Dale Hurd, CBN News.
11: Today, July 15th, 2026, is the 100th anniversary of the opening of the first mosque, that mosque in Paris. So in that 100 years, they've gone from one mosque to now they have 3,000 mosques throughout France. So yes, it is a Trojan horse. And yes, indeed, they view that in the mosque, they've imposed Sharia law. When you see those public prayers where they take over whole city blocks and streets and they bow down in prayer, what they're doing is claiming the land for Sharia. That's the purpose of that public declaration. And there's an obvious double standard. So Great Britain is arresting street preachers for preaching the gospel, but a Muslim gets to do that openly and no fear of arrest. In Finland, a member of their government is arrested for a 20-year-old post on social media and then convicted, that conviction held up by their Supreme Court. And it's literally a thought crime or a speech crime. But at the same time, you can have a public prayer where you call for burning Jews and there's no consequence at all. If that's not a double standard, I don't know what is. And then on top of it, you get the King of England denying his title as defender of the faith. That title goes back to Charlemagne, who's the grandson of Charles Martel, who's called Charles the Hammer. He won the Battle of Tours, and he stopped the Muslim invasion coming out of Spain that was to take over all of France. And his grandson then said, I want to be a defender of the Christian faith. That's what that means, a defender of the faith against a Muslim invasion. For Charles to abdicate that position and say, no, I want to be a defender of all faiths. Well, the Muslims don't recognize you as that, but the Christians definitely feel abandoned. You have denied the very civilization that created all these freedoms. Let's realize where we come from. Let's realize our culture and what it means. And let's take a look around the world and who has already awakened to the problem. Here's something you may not know. In Japan, it's illegal to build a mosque. They say, no, not on our land. You don't get to do that. If Japan can do it, well, then why can't the rest of the world to say, no, this is not some freedom of religion. This is not in some multicultural experience. We know what you're up to. We know that you're trying to take over our entire culture, our government, and we know the hatred that is coming out of your sermons. When you encourage people to burn the Jews, well, no, that's not any kind of freedom of religion or freedom of speech or freedom of assembly. That's hate speech, and that's writ large for everyone to hear. Let's hear it and recognize what we're dealing with. And just as Charlemagne did, we need defenders of the faith. Ashley?
12: 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Inside coverage you won't see anywhere else from last night's All-Star Game. That's coming up. And also ahead, Was It Something I Said? That's the title of a new book on everyday etiquette. 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
11: They're the biggest stars in baseball. Last night, they showcased their talents at the All-Star Game, where the American League shut out the National League 4-0. CBN's Will Dawson reports from Philadelphia.
9: For most major leaguers, making the big leagues is the fulfillment of a lifelong dream. And an All-Star selection, well, it's one of the highest honors in the sport. But talk to some of these players, and they'll tell you their greatest identity has nothing to do with baseball.
10: More than anything, your identity is in Jesus, and then after that, it's faith and family, right? I love my wife. I've got a newborn son now, so it's just kind of, my life has completely changed this year, and it's been amazing. Without Jesus, it's kind of hard to put into words. It's just that's what's supposed to come first, what does come first, and then everything after that, you're just doing it for Him.
9: Your identity could be in being an All-Star or being on a baseball team that's challenging for the division, but it's not.
24: No, the things of this world, they're never as fulfilling as you believe they're going to be. The goalpost continues moving, and you never find true fulfillment. It's peace, it's joy, it's happiness. My belief in Christ, it's foundational in my life, and it truly means everything.
25: The game is, it's a game, and I think, you know, our identity belongs in Jesus Christ, and He defines who we are. The things He's done for me and the ways I've seen Him work in my life, I'll never be able to repay that debt, but thankfully, you know, He doesn't ask us to. He just wants that relationship with Him. And, you know, I hope to have that every day of my life.
26: I have the verse Colossians 3:23 in my Instagram bio. And for me, it's whatever you do, do with all your heart. As for the Lord, not for man. And to me, that applies directly to baseball. It's, you know, the reason I'm doing this is because I want to be a light. I want to shine for Him. And, you know, when I go on the field, I want my play and my attitude to reflect Him, and that's the biggest goal at the end of the day.
27: Yeah, it means everything. I do everything to glorify Him. You know, I have a platform to be able to, you know, express my love toward the Lord, and like I said, I do everything to glorify Him.
26: The prayer that I say every game is just kind of good or bad, win or lose, like the glory is always yours, and, you know, get the chance to be here, get the chance to play in the major leagues, because that's always been a dream of mine, and you know, just trying to keep leaning on Him and then see where it can take me.
28: With my play on the field and just the person I can be within the clubhouse, if I can bring in more people to Christ, that would be, you know, number one, more than playing well or doing anything like that. So I feel like we're here for a reason, and that reason is to, you know, shed God's love amongst other players and other coaches and fans, etc.
29: For me, my faith's obviously a huge part of who I am, not just on the field and the competitor that I am, but also just the person, the husband, the son, the friend, you know, all the sacrifices that people have made in my life, none of them compared to the sacrifices that Jesus made for us. And, you know, that gives me the freedom to live my life the way that I'm doing now. And I'm just super grateful and super blessed to be in that position because of, what he did on the cross.
7: Yeah, I'm always thanking God for every moment of my career, every day. It's you got to have a relationship with God, and it's so special that, I thank him every day for everything he has done for me, because it's not easy every single day. You just got to go and give it 100% and give it all you can, and things will turn around.
13: Pause. 2 Timothy 1:7 is the verse that's on your glove. What does that verse mean to you?
29: Yeah, I mean, God hasn't given us a spirit of fear. I think that's the biggest one. A power and love and of a sound mind. But when you're out there pitching, why be scared? Why not? He's given us the ability to think clearly, to go out there and compete, in his image, and not letting anything get in the way of that. So why should anything get in the way of that? That's kind of how I think about it. But I'm Paul Skeens, who plays baseball, not Paul Skeens, the baseball player.
13: A lot of guys put their identity in it being an all-star, which is amazing, being a baseball player, which is amazing. What do you put your identity in?
14: In Jesus, because baseball can come and go in a heartbeat, but Jesus is everlasting. So when you put your identity in a sport like that and things go bad, then you're looking to, you're wondering who you are, but when my identity is in Christ, I always know who I am.
11: Such an American game, and it's wonderful to hear them. Here are the all-stars, and they're all saying, my identity is in Christ.
12: Yeah.
11: Baseball can come and go. But I think culturally, we're seeing a shift. Ashley has become a soccer fan because of World Cup.
12: That is true. That is true. I mean, I'm not like a hardcore fan or anything, but I find myself checking, okay, what are the brackets, who won, who's up next, what time's the game. But I heard you have also become a soccer fan.
11: I got a quiz you now.
12: Oh, geez.
11: So,
12: okay.
11: Can you explain to me how you get offsides in soccer?
12: That I don't know. That's what I'm saying.
11: I don't even think the players know. And they do this examination, it's like a millimeter over something. It's like, what in the world? How do you know?
12: I don't know.
11: In football, I know when you're offsides.
12: Well, even in football, I don't know that much. But, I'm just here to support and whichever team I'm rooting for.
11: Who are you rooting for now?
12: Well, I kind of am rooting for England. But
11: really?
12: Argentina. You want Argentina. Yeah.
11: Well, okay. I like old guys.
12: You like what is it, Messi? He's like the older,
11: he's my hero. So
12: yeah,
11: he's still playing at such a high level.
12: Oh, absolutely.
11: I would like to see him win again. It would be great. But it's going to be a great match. It's happening today at 3 o'clock.
12: Yeah.
11: And then the final
12: on Sunday, which thankfully it's on a weekend, so we don't have meetings or anything like that that make us miss the game.
11: Yeah, I was with a group from France last night celebrating Bastille Day, and they were all depressed. And they said, if you're Spanish, you're still welcome here. And they were in mourning.
12: Sure they are. Yeah.
11: Well, enough of this. You can join reporter Will Dawson for Fuel the Fire, a weekly sports podcast that's Christ-centered. Will breaks down what's happening at athletics today, talks with some of the biggest names in sports, all from a faith perspective. You can watch Fuel the Fire on YouTube, or you can listen wherever you get your podcasts. It's also available on the CBN Family app. So it's a wonderful program. Yeah. And you go, Will. That's a great shot of Will. I didn't know.
12: Look at him.
11: I didn't know he could throw the ball that fast.
12: Speed
11: ball? Look at that.
12: Fastball, whatever it's called. Okay. All right, everyone.
11: He's getting to be an old guy too. So.
12: But he's doing great, doing big things. Make sure you check out the podcast. All right, everyone, Will still ahead. She's a former attorney, NBC News anchor, and West Wing staffer. Allison Shepardek left it all behind to elevate etiquette. And she'll tell us why when she joins us live later on today's 700 Club. So stay with us.
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2: Welcome back to Washington for this CBN News break. A solemn moment at the U.S. Capitol here in Washington. Darlene Graham officially was sworn in as senator from South Carolina. Senate Pro Tem Chuck Grassley conducted the ceremony in the old Senate chamber. Darlene is the sister of Senator Lindsey Graham, who died suddenly over the weekend. She will serve the remainder of his term, which ends in early January. Republicans will hold a primary to pick a candidate for his seat in August. Well, the sun may be setting on the semi-annual ritual of resetting the clock. The House of Representatives voted to make daylight savings time permanent. So instead of springing forward and falling back, the extended evening hours of summer would linger all year. The sun would also rise later in the morning. Individual states would be allowed to opt out if they desire. The bill still has to pass the Senate. Not sure how we all feel about that. You can always get the latest from CBN News from our website at cbnnews.com. Gordon and Ashley will be back with more of the 700 Club right after this.
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32: Washington's words are powerful because they express an idea of a world that's different from the one everybody grew up in.
33: This ideal of religious freedom is going to be part of the government, but is it really meant for everyone?
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12: Well, awkward situations, conversational faux pas. Alison Shepardek has seen and heard them all. And now she's written a book with a new take on everyday etiquette.
21: Alison Shepardek is well aware of the importance of etiquette in one's public and private life. Having been a news anchor and assistant staff secretary in the White House, proper outward appearance and public speaking skills have always been essential for her. Since 2022, Alison has been sharing these helpful tips with hundreds of thousands of social media followers to help them avoid awkward social moments. In her new book, Was It Something I Said?, Allison teaches everyday etiquette and explains how she left a secure career in law and public service to start an etiquette business.
12: All right. Well, please welcome to the 700 Club, Allison Shepherdeck. Allison, thank you so much for being with us today.
0: Thank you so much for having me.
12: Yes, I'm so excited to get into this. Okay, so your book is called Was It Something I Said? Everyday Etiquette to Avoid Awkward Moments in Relationships, Work, and Life. Okay, how did you even get into wanting to really elevate everyday etiquette and help people out with all this stuff?
0: Well, I started focusing on etiquette when my husband and I were engaged to be married. I had just turned 22 and I had all of these wedding etiquette questions that I didn't know the answer to, like, does every cousin get a plus one and who sits where? Yeah. And these various questions were coming up. Mm-hmm. So I got myself my first etiquette book, which originally was written in the 1950s, thinking that I would just turn to the pages that had the answers that I was looking for.
12: Yeah.
0: And I found myself reading that first book cover to cover.
12: Wow.
0: And eventually saw through connecting with people on social media that it was time for a modern book to help people with what they're dealing with today.
12: Absolutely. Definitely needed. Well, we had teased this before, but you've had careers in television. You were also a West Wing White House staffer. You were also an attorney. Amazing girl. You're like the real life Elle Woods.
0: Wow. Thank you.
12: But, like, you know, talk about how you learned the importance of etiquette, especially in those environments.
0: Well, when I started with that first book, I thought that I was just reading it to learn what I needed to know to be a bride in a wedding. But then I realized that I was really interested in what etiquette informs us about emotional intelligence and soft skills. And I found it very helpful as a news reporter, especially trying to make people comfortable in interviews or comfortable on television or developing a rapport with sources. And then I moved to Washington where I was in law school and I was practicing law and working in government. And that's a town where it's really built on relationships and you stand out by being someone that can be trusted and someone who's magnanimous and someone who has these soft skills, because the academic credentials are like table stakes and it's the soft skills that really set you apart. And so I was really interested in this topic. I got a certification to teach both North American and British etiquette, not necessarily thinking I would leave the practice of law, but thinking more that this was like a non-traditional personal growth opportunity for myself. And it was while I was in this program that I was around other people with thriving businesses and I saw it as proof of concept. And then I started to share more.
12: Wow, that's amazing. Well, I mean, as I said, you were in the White House. You know, obviously first impressions are so important, but how important are those first impressions, especially in an environment like the U.S. government or the White House?
0: Yes, and it matters in the White House, but it matters no matter where you are. Yeah. And oftentimes people don't like to admit this because we don't like to admit that we judge books by their cover. Mm. But as someone who has written a book, I can say that the data suggests that we do.
12: That is factual.
0: But the reality is, and perhaps you can relate working in television, that we notice what people look like before we notice what they sound like, before we notice what they say.
12: Yeah.
0: And I don't say that to say that we need to walk around with the pressure of looking like a supermodel all the time. Mm. But I encourage people to think about, like, if you were the creative director for a movie starring you, what direction would you give? Mm. How would this person dress? How would you describe their posture and how they walk into a room? Because all of these things have a really powerful impact on the way that we're perceived.
12: Yeah, absolutely. Well, what is the difference between manners and etiquette?
0: That's a great question. So manners and etiquette are very related, but they're not the same. Mm-hmm. So manners are all about integrity, honesty, respect, and etiquette tells us what to do in a given scenario. Mm-hmm. So manners are like the constant, and then the etiquette is different according to the scenario. So I like to think of, like, if you were going to a Taylor Swift concert or if you were going to the National Symphony Orchestra, the way you would dress, the way you would cheer, the way you would behave would be different. One is not better than the other, but it's a different etiquette that applies.
12: Absolutely. Well, what is your unique twist on etiquette? Because, I mean, let's be honest, a lot of people, when they hear the word etiquette, they think of, like, high society, and it's not really for me. But you're talking about everyday etiquette, and it's things that everyone should be aware of. What is your twist on modern-day etiquette?
0: My twist on etiquette is that it's all about kindness, and it's all about seeing the dignity in every human person that you encounter. Yeah. So it's not about showing off. It's not about being pretentious, and it doesn't only only matter in formal scenarios or expensive scenarios. It's really about showing respect to others and yourself in your everyday life.
12: I love that. And another thing I love that you talk about in the book, that there's no shame in making mistakes, especially when it comes to etiquette or manners or that sort of thing. You know, how can we maybe walk back our mistakes if we make them?
0: Well, I think remember that apologizing is such a beautiful and powerful thing. Mm-hmm. If you can think about the times in your life when someone has apologized to you mm-hmm. in a significant way that made you feel really honored and valued, it's wonderful. It's really special. And as humans, we invariably make our mistakes knowingly or unknowingly. Yeah. And so being able to own them and move forward is a really mature skill to develop.
12: Yeah. Well, I'd love to ask you, what are your like maybe top two etiquette tips? But then also maybe what are some unusual etiquette like guidelines that you talk about in the book? One of them I just have to point out is about bacon. Okay. Everyone loves bacon. And there was a question about like, is bacon a finger food? But what is your answer?
0: So my answer to bacon is that it depends on the consistency of it. So if it's like crunchy and not as oily, then it can be a finger food. But if it's going to be really oily, then I would use a fork and
12: smart.
0: A knife.
12: Yeah.
0: But also set yourself up for success. Like just because something's available doesn't mean that it's the greatest choice. If it's going to be distracting, if you're like, let's say, at breakfast with your boss.
12: Yeah, absolutely. Okay, what is another like top etiquette tip or guideline that you would give someone?
0: So I would say, even if you have anxiety in conversation, focus more on listening to what the other person is saying and less on what you're going to say next. And oftentimes this comes from a place of people being uncomfortable in social interactions, but when you're not really listening to what the other person is saying, the conversation becomes very disjointed.
12: Yep.
0: So that's another one. And then I would say, come prepared for your life, no matter what you do, with some topics that you're comfortable discussing. So small talk topics, I generally don't recommend starting if you're just getting to know someone and you don't know anything about them and you're not at an event or an organization that is, say, about politics or about faith. Mm-hmm. I'd say stay away from things like money, sex, politics, religion, and health status. But that leaves plenty of room for other things like hobbies, sports, food, culture, travel, current events that aren't controversial in a political nature. Mm-hmm. So come prepared with those things. And when you're thinking of what can I talk about with people, don't be thinking what's going to make me sound really impressive or make me sound really smart. The result may be that you sound impressive or smart, but the goal should be connection, not impressing.
12: Yeah, I love that. It's all about kindness and listening to the other person. Allison, thank you so much for being with us today. And thank you for this book. I know it's really going to be a helpful guiding tool for a lot of people. So thank you.
0: Thank you so much for having me.
12: Of course. All right, everyone. Well, Allison's book is called Was It Something I Said? And it's available wherever books are sold. Make sure you get your hands on this. Gordon, over to you.
11: Well, coming up later, we've got your email questions. Sarah writes in, when praying for healing, but doing so in panic and fear, does this stop God from answering the prayer? Well, stay tuned for the answer. It's coming up.
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6: Ingrid is close to her younger brother.

0: day, I was playing with my dolls when my hernia started hurting. It was a really bad pain. My mom gave me medicine, but it didn't work.
1: Then, thanks to you, Operation Blessing paid for Ingrid to receive the surgery she needed to repair the hernia.
0: I finally got my surgery and I feel great.
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3: 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I really appreciate the people who helped pay for her operation. I never imagined we would receive help like this. 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
5: All right, we're going to go back to a graphic, Fuel the Fire with Will Dawson, if we can get that graphic. There
6: yes.
5: It is. And I called him old, and that's because he's looking like Reed Richards of the Fantastic Four. He's got the gray temples on there. So he is Mr. Fantastic. And you called that a speedball.
6: I meant fastball. That's what I meant. Obviously, I'm not too well-versed.
5: Speedball means something else, but that's
6: when
5: okay.
6: When it comes to
5: But
6: sports.
5: I'm thinking, let's take this whole Fantastic Four thing to another level.
6: Oh.
5: That's Johnny Storm. He is throwing out the human torch
6: snap.
5: There.
6: Oh, snap. Okay, yeah, he is. Absolutely.
5: So next time you see Will, just call him Mr. Fantastic.
6: Well, let's plug the podcast again. Fuel the
5: that's
6: Fire
5: what we're doing.
6: With Will
5: that's,
6: Dawson.
5: Okay.
6: We're sports,
5: and
6: culture,
5: and it's available on CBN Family,
6: Alive.
5: On YouTube, on Spotify. I don't know what that purple one is. What is that? Do you know that?
6: Oh, I think it's Apple Podcasts.
5: That's Apple
6: Podcasts.
5: Apple's purple with the...
6: That's
5: I don't
6: right.
5: Know, what does that
6: yeah.
5: sign mean?
6: You can watch it anywhere.
5: I'm
6: okay.
5: old.
6: Okay. Well,
5: I'm
6: now
5: old too.
6: They want to hear from
5: and
6: you,
5: speaking
6: sir.
5: Speaking of going gray, thanks for all the comments about me finally saying I give up. My siblings came to me a while ago. I'm not going to say how long. And said, you know, if you're going to stay on television, you can't be gray. And so
6: my goodness.
5: I went, okay. So now I'm finally free to be me. So
6: you're free. Okay.
5: But you thanks look, for all the comments.
6: You yeah. look very wise.
5: Oh.
6: Very wise. All right. Well, this is
5: I think that was some kind of slam. I don't know how to respond. I'm having an awkward conversation right now. How do I deal with this? I need to go back to that interview.
6: Yes,
5: I should
6: absolutely.
5: Get that book.
6: I'll give you the book.
5: What's
6: all right. Well,
5: title?
6: This is.
5: What's the title?
6: Is it something I said? That's yes. the title. Okay. Well, Sarah is asking all right. Shifting gears here. Your email questions.
5: We got to answer
6: Sarah,
5: questions here.
6: She's asking when praying for healing, but doing so in panic and fear, does this stop God from answering the prayer?
5: You have an answer to this.
6: Well, I was going to say. I don't think it does.
5: I know it doesn't.
6: Okay, great.
5: Can
6: I was like, is that
5: stop?
6: The right exactly. I
5: can
6: was like, is that the right
5: stop
6: answer?
5: The love of God.
6: Exactly.
5: Okay, let's
6: Amen
5: just stand on scripture.
6: Amen.
5: I am convinced nothing can
6: yes.
5: can hinder you from the love of Christ. Nothing can separate you.
6: Mm-hmm.
5: So when you stand praying, get that. That there's no sin you can commit that will separate you from him. There's no power in heaven and earth. There's no principality. There's nothing that can separate you from the love of Christ. How much does he love you? Even when you were sinners, we were all sinners. Even in that, he said, I'm going to die for you. Isn't that wonderful? So get it straight how much he loves us, even when we're awkward. Even when we make mistakes, even when we don't know how to pray, even when we don't know what to do, he's already made the way. Nothing can separate you from his love. I think I'm preaching.
6: You are.
5: Here's a word from Romans. We know that all things work together for good to those who love God, to those who are the called according to his purpose. God bless. We'll see you tomorrow.
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0: So are you facing obstacles as you pursue God's calling in your life? Well, today's guest is here to share how God raised him up as a mender of hearts, both as a preacher and a cardiologist, and to share more about his insightful commentary, of course, on the book of Revelation. But before we get to that, join me around the table is April Simons. We always like hearing about end time because there's so much going on in the world right now.
1: Yes, and I always like when someone else explains it to me.
0: Revelation is a hard book to understand, Dorothy
2: Newton.
0: It
2: really is. Yeah. You know, biblical knowledge is power.
1: Yeah.
2: But I think the key is just to be ready.
0: Yeah.
2: Be ready.
0: That's it right there.
1: There's
0: no Jesus. And be ready. Rachel Ann Brown, how are you? Our audience loves end times.
3: They love end times, and it is very difficult and complicated. So it's nice to have an expert, someone who's just devoted so much time to understanding verse by verse what it actually means.
0: Can you imagine our guest today is a cardiologist and yet he understands the book of Revelation? That's a kind of neat combination.
1: That is quite the combination.
0: Yeah, for sure. Cindy Murdoch, how are you?
4: I'm good. And I was thinking that any doctor that understands all those medical journals they have to read and all that wording definitely could get into Revelations and understand it.
0: And the Word of God. And the truth is that God wants to reveal truth through His Word to all of us.
4: He does. And I think, doesn't it say there's a blessing on those that read it and understand Revelation?
0: That's right. That's right. Well, he's a world-renowned cardiologist who's received awards for Most Compassionate Doctor and Best Bedside Manner. He's also the author of Rev It Up, Revelation Demystified, and The Future Clarified. Please welcome Dr. Salem Kojo-Klanian.
5: Hello, ladies.
0: You will be Dr. Sam the rest of the program.
5: Yes, ma'am. That's good. We're good with that.
0: Well, the human heart can be wildly unpredictable, but Dr. Sam Kojo-Klanian has mapped it out both as a cardiologist and as a spirit-filled believer. He's here to share his amazing testimony and more about his new book, Rev It Up. I love this because there's so much we could talk about. The fact that you were born on the Mount of Olives.
5: Yes, ma'am.
0: You're Armenian.
5: Yes.
0: Raised in a Christian home. And move to America. That we'll do another table talk on your hold legacy and story, your family, because you had awesome parents.
5: Yes. Oh my goodness. And you know, most Armenians
0: are
5: Orthodox.
0: Armenians are
5: tough people, ain't they?
0: They are.
5: I'm like, what? Move away. No. They're tough, but my parents were just beautiful. Most of us are Orthodox. We were, by the way, the first nation as a whole to accept Christianity in the world, 300 AD. And so my parents were not Orthodox. My dad, by the way, was on David Street, and he was 18. He didn't know Christ at that time, and he's like, we got to move. He's talking to two different friends, and they're like, we got to move. And they're like, what's your problem? He didn't hear anything, see anything, but the Holy Spirit moved him, and they ran, and a bomb fell right where they were.
0: Yeah.
5: It dismantled that man that wouldn't move. And my dad's like, okay, there's got to be a God who loves me. Mm-hmm. So there was this missionary lady walking down the streets of David Street in Jerusalem, and he went and found her. She goes, you hand out pamphlets. Tell me about your Jesus. And my dad gave his life to Christ on that day.
0: That's
5: he
0: awesome.
5: Has second grade education, y'all, second grade. And he knows five languages fluently.
0: Oh my
5: and if
0: gosh.
5: You had 100 doctors sitting in a room, in 5 minutes flat, that my dad would be giving the lecture. He is that brilliant.
0: Oh, wow.
5: It's
0: amazing.
5: Not education that makes you, it's Jesus that makes you.
0: Oh, that's so good. That's so good. Fast forward to America, and of course, eventually moving to California.
5: Yes.
0: And you were trying to get into medical school to become a doctor. And I mean, you need to hear this because when God tells you something or puts something on your heart, you can't be moved by outside influences because they will try to stop you for sure. And I mean, how many refusals did you get before you got an okay?
5: Well, the first time I tried was 9. And then I tried to actually do a master's program because like, this is my life, right?
0: Yeah.
5: This is my, it's taken away from me.
0: Yeah.
5: And so 9 rejection letters. And then I tried to apply to a master's program at USC, anatomy and cell biology. You hang out with the medical student, let's find out. And they pick 3 people and I'm number 4.
0: Uh-huh.
5: And I'm like, God, break the leg of the third one. Bad prayer. Don't do that.
1: What had you keep going and not give up after 9 rejections?
5: Because I knew it's like, you know, Proverbs 3:3, the word of God is written. It's written in the tablets of your heart.
0: Mm-hmm.
5: It's in Proverbs 7:3. The word of God is written as the tablet of your heart. His voice was written in my heart. I don't care what you say. I don't care how you're going to beat me up. An advisor saying I don't have what it takes to be a heart doctor. He goes, son, you don't have what it takes to be a doctor. I guess he had looked at my MCATs, gosh. Medical College Admission Test, and I thought I did well, but it wasn't that great. he's looking at my score, and he's like, you don't have what it takes to be a heart doctor. And right then and there, I'm like, I'm gonna photograph your face in my mind. Because when you're on my table one day, baby, I'm going to say, hey, what's up? You remember me? Okay, yeah. It's not for revenge, right? It's for love. Yeah. I'm going to go ahead and help the man.
0: I'm going to fix your
5: heart.
0: But
5: I'm just going to let him know that it was me that he said that.
0: So finally you got accepted.
5: Yes, ma'am.
0: After how many rejections?
5: So 18 more. If you can't get a 9, just try to apply to 18. And
6: 18?
5: Yes, 18 schools across America, right? And I think my world collapse at that time, right? Because I heard his voice, nothing's going right. And I got on my knees and I said, Lord God, and this is the second time I heard my Lord, my God. And he said, don't call me Lord. I am not your Lord. I'm your Savior. I have died for you, but medicine is your Lord. You worship at the altar of medicine. Oh. I led you to medicine, but you made it into an altar. You have not surrendered to me. And that day, I said, okay, Lord, I'm going to do something insane. I'm going to give up medicine, but I just want you to know, if you take it away from me fully, part of my heart's going to die. I mean, tell the Lord truth. He right, knows yeah. all, right?
0: Right.
5: Part of my heart is going to die. And it was 1 week after that, I had applied again to the master's program and I had gotten in. The dean called me in USC, University of Southern California School. He said, we've been watching you. Would you like to teach our medical students? At first, when he said we're watching you, I thought, okay, that's it. The Lord going to kick me out. That's all. That's my career. And he said, would you like to teach our medical students? I'm like, oh, this is insanity because I can't even get in medical school. I'm going to teach your medical students. And that is a miracle upon miracles where God said, I've got my hand on you. Mm-hmm. No matter what man does, no matter what man says, you're going to go. You're going to go to the nations. You're going to preach. You're going to mend hearts and heal souls. And that was just the greatest miracle. And so I started teaching the medical students.
0: You got into medical school.
5: Well, you know, I applied one more time, right? One more time. And this is so interesting, y'all. This is insane. So I applied one more time to USC only. Forget the 9, forget the 18, forget the 27. I'm just like, let's focus on one thing and one thing alone. And so I applied to medical school to USC, and it's like a group just like we are right now. They're sitting there looking at my stuff, and they're like, you know what? Let's not accept him. And there's this lady there, Althea. And she is the head of the minority students. And she had been watching me. I had no idea. So when you think nobody's watching you, the Lord is watching you. And
0: yes, he
5: has set people in your life to watch you.
0: Yes.
5: And you know, in 2 Chronicles, it says that the Lord eyes go to and fro to show his power and strength for those who are perfect. Mm-hmm. I'm not perfect, but his eyes are going to. She was watching me. She said, I'm sorry. He's been with us for 2 years. He's taught our medical students. He's got the Teacher of the Year Award 2 years in a row at the whole university campus. And you don't want him? In fact, she said, if you don't want him, I must be on the wrong board. Mm. I wasn't there. She's telling me this later. And that was unanimously, I was voted in.
0: Wow.
5: to USC Medical School. Now, we fast forward. This is insane, too. We fast forward. You get into medical school. It's hard. Internship and ultimately fellow. They only pick like 1,000 kids to do cardiology per year in America. So I'm a senior fellow. I'm leading a team. And I get a phone call saying, a man's dying. Get down here right now. The team, we go down there. The man is blue. He's dying, right? We're pumping we're getting him back to life. 20 minutes. We're sweating. He comes back to life. And so I go out, I got to talk to the family. And so I see Althea there. I'm like, Althea, what are you doing here? I'll be with you in a second. I got to go talk to the family. She goes, no, you're coming here now. I'm like, what? I got to go. She goes, no, come here now. And she held my hands and she said, the man's life, which you just saved.
2: It's her husband.
5: That's my husband.
0: Wow.
5: You got 200-300 hospitals in Los Angeles.
0: Yeah.
5: They're not belonging to that hospital. They're going to a party. He has chest pains. He's having a heart attack. I'm on call on that day at that hospital.
0: Wow.
5: He comes in and I get to save his life. No, that's my Jesus, y'all. Yeah. That's Jesus.
0: That's my Jesus.
5: Yes.
0: Well, and that is so incredible. And not only that, because I want to get to Revelation here. That was so interesting. Revelation is waiting. But you were voted cardiologist of the year.
5: Yes.
0: For the state of California.
5: Wow. Yes.
1: Wow.
5: Yeah, the assembly voted me that. That's amazing. And it's, you know, it depends on
0: But you knew it was, like, this is the thing, Dr. Sam. You're like me, like, all the stuff that God's done in my life, supernatural, like, I can't take credit for it.
5: No.
0: Like, I was just a vessel, but I know he did it. And you know God did everything. Every door that opened for you, every award, everything that happened.
5: It's all Jesus. I always say I'm sub-zero. I'm nothing. But it's not like, oh, woe is me, like Eeyore. Woe is me. No, I'm Tigger, baby. Let's bounce. And so
1: I want to hit on one thing, though.
0: Okay,
1: because
0: quickly.
1: It so speaks to what you teach about, which is you were trying to get into medical school, but God protected your heart.
5: Yes.
1: And he said you have an idol, that you made medicine to an idol. And you surrendered your life to him, and God was able to use you more effectively.
5: Amen.
1: Because your heart was in the right place.
5: Yes.
1: And you wouldn't be where you are right now if you hadn't done that first.
5: Yes, that's a great, Becca, that's awesome, because I had to be broken. Mm-hmm. And when you break, it's not like you're shattered and you're like a mess. See, God takes that mess and he's breathed in you. The Holy Spirit's in you and you become alive and you're like, I can do all things through Jesus Christ who's going to strengthen me. And I don't want to do it for myself.
1: Exactly.
5: You know, if you're wanting to get wealthy, that's fine. But get wealthy so you can help others.
0: Yes.
5: So you can help the church. If you want an education, go get that education. But your number one goal is to touch souls. It's to heal hearts. It's to tell people God loves you.
0: Yes.
5: And we do that in medicine. I'm like, you ain't only going to get a stent, baby. You're going to get Jesus Christ.
0: Yeah, well, you know, this is the thing, too, is that there's insight that God gives you when you're working on patients.
5: Yes.
0: Like, look at this or that. I mean, there was one patient that they were like, we got to open him up. And you saw him and you said, no, that's not what's going on.
5: Yes. Yes, they had called the cath lab team, Joni, and they're like, okay, he's dying. And if you look at the EKG, it looks like, oh my land's sake, that man is having a heart attack. But I'm looking at the patient, he's like, how you doing? I'm like, I'm good. Shouldn't you be hurting? Shouldn't there be a pink elephant on your chest right about now? And he's like, I'm okay. And I said, when do you have the chest pains? When I lean back. And it was pericarditis. It was an inflammation around the heart. And it looked just like, the myocardial infarction. The heart attack. So I called off the cath lab team. I said, this is not necessary. All he needs is a little aspirin and he'll be okay.
1: Wow.
5: And and that's the word of God. You know, Satan does that to us, right?
0: Yeah.
5: He's like, hey, how you doing, baby? Okay, so come over here. And he makes it look so good. And it's so, I mean, do the jiggy, do all that. It leads us to death. It leads us to hell.
1: It's
5: and
1: true.
5: We don't want death and we don't want hell.
0: That's
5: we
0: right.
5: want Jesus Christ.
0: That's right. That's right. Preach it. Dr. Sam. All right.
1: It's
0: so,
1: not good when the devil does the jiggy.
0: No, it's not good. It's not good. Okay, so your two books on Revelation, why did you pick the hardest book in the Bible to do commentaries on? Literally, did you want to understand it better? Did God give you revelation concerning
1: Revelation?
5: He asked me, God, exactly, right? He asked me, are you looking for the Antichrist or do you want to fall in love with me?
0: Mm.
5: And I said, I'm not looking for the Antichrist, Lord. I want to fall in love with Jesus Christ. And he said, go to the book of Revelation, study it like a mad dog. This is the end of times. It's not even the beginning of the end. It's the end of the end. This is where we're at. And I want to reach as many people in the world to preach the gospel of Jesus Christ to say, listen, if you're going to get stuck here during the tribulation, because I'm out. And if you want to get stuck here during the tribulation and you're worried about getting toilet paper or water, you're going to have to get the 666.
0: Well, you know, and this is the thing, though. I mean, we're hearing so many. I just heard a young minister preach that the rapture is not going to happen, that, you know, that he doesn't believe it comes from, you know, myths and, you know, it's not believable. It's not in the Word of God. Da, da, da, da, da. I mean, you've studied extensively. Why do you so passionately believe in the rapture?
5: It's if I were to take you to cardiology, there's something called infective endocarditis, where it's a bacteria or a fungus that goes to the valves of the heart and it infects it. I had one patient who was hiking and she was with her husband and they're hiking. She falls down and she goes, I can't move. And she's like, he's like, stop joking. Stop joking. We're hiking right now. And she's like, I'm not joking. And then so she had a little bacteria on her and that bacteria went everywhere. It caused a stroke. It went to her digits. It caused her to lose her digits. And we're in that stage. We're in the infective endocarditis stage where this world has this bacteria and it's going everywhere and it's killing the children. It's maiming the children. It's maiming the adults. It's maiming our churches. It's becoming woke all over the place. Mm. And it's the only way that this can be stopped is Jesus to come back and Jesus to take his church home and the world finally gets to see what Satan is, his real, his antichrist, his false prophet. They get to see it, and then Jesus has to come back and cut that heart and take out that bacteria with his second coming and say, now, it's the blood of Jesus. That's the only thing that's going to fix it, and that's why I'm so passionate about the book of Revelation, because it's got to happen. It's going to happen.
0: So where does the Bible talk about the rapture? Some people say it's not in here.
5: Oh, it's all over the Bible. It's in 1 Corinthians chapter 15, verse 51 through 58, that we will be snatched up with the last trumpet. And it's in 1 Thessalonians chapter 4, verse 13 through 18, that the Lord will snatch us up. It's like harpazo in the Greek, and it's rapturo in the Latin. So it is in the Bible. And Jesus talked about it. Jesus, they're like, well, show me the red letters. Okay, baby, I'll show you the red letters. It's in John chapter 14, verses 1 to 3. Don't let your hearts. Yeah. Don't you like? He didn't talk about no kidneys. He didn't talk about no liver. He talked about the heart.
0: That's right.
5: Don't let your heart be troubled. Neither let it be dismayed. Mm-hmm. And he said that I go to my Father's house, and there I prepare a place for you. And when I come back, you will be with me. So Jesus is coming back. He said it, and he's preparing a place for us. Can y'all imagine if the world was created in 6 days, which it was literally, how he's spending 2,000 years making the new heaven for us? Mm-hmm. That he's spending 2,000 years, it's going to be glorious.
0: Yeah. So let's just say the next event that you're looking for, based on your study of Revelation, is the rapture of the church. And that's the catching away of those that know Jesus, right?
5: Right.
0: And then the 7-year tribulation period. And what happens in that 7 years, and why do you believe we won't be here during that 7 years? Because I know you mentioned the word wrath.
5: Yes. So the 7 years is broken down into 3.5 years and 3.5 years. And the Antichrist really comes out at the beginning, but really forcefully in the mid-tribulation. And there are 7 seals that will be opened. The 7th seal opens up the 7 trumpets. The 7th trumpet opens up the 7 bowls. And during that time, it's going to be hell on earth. There's going to be real global warming.
0: Okay. So, of course, we believe, and the Bible talks about the marriage supper of the Lamb, which will be 7 years. You believe that will happen simultaneous with the 7 years of tribulation. Now, why is the rapture different from the second coming? Because again, there are a lot of Bible teachers that say the rapture is not going to happen, but it's referring to the second coming when Jesus comes in the clouds.
5: Very different. And like you said, Joni, you separated into two. You got 7 years in heaven, bought by the blood of the Lamb. You got 7 years of tribulation on earth. So we're up there at the Bema seat getting our rewards. And then we have the marriage supper of the Lamb. And then we have the banquet. And so that's where we are. And by the way, that's why I don't think we're post-trib. We can talk about mid-trib, post-trib. But that's why I think in the post-trib, they say that it will happen during the second coming. So what's the difference, first of all, to answer your question? The rapture, anytime it says he'll come like a thief in the night, that's the rapture. Anytime it says he'll come in his glory, that's the second coming. Ooh, it took me a long time to figure that one out.
6: Wow,
5: so as he comes a thief in the night, rapture. He comes in his glory, that's the second coming.
0: You compared that in your book to like looking, I don't know if you were looking at the x-ray or what, but of someone that needs surgery.
5: Yes.
0: And there's something that happens instantaneously.
5: Yeah, so in an angiogram, sometimes the heart's moving so fast that it's like, is that a blockage or is that not a blockage? So we go out and we slow down frame by frame. And you're like, that is a blockage. It is what I saw. And that's what Revelation does. It's frame by frame. It's actually in chronological order. And it tells you what's going to happen in the end times. And we're not going to be here.
0: Right.
5: Because he loves his church.
0: Well, the Holy Spirit's not going to be here.
5: Holy Spirit's not going to be here. It's taken out of the way.
0: Yeah.
5: And if Holy Spirit's taken out of the way, according to 2 Thessalonians chapter 2, verse 7, if he's snatched out of the way, we can't stay here because we're sealed by the Holy Spirit. He's in us. He's not going to say, okay, bye, have a good time.
6: Good luck.
5: Good luck.
0: Yeah,
5: exactly.
0: That's right, April.
1: Some people aren't afraid of the rapture because some people often today, I'm feeling that people don't believe in hell. Mm-hmm. So what would you say to that?
5: Well, the rapture is real, and you don't want to stay here to find out if it's real or not.
1: Yeah.
5: And everything in our lives are dichotomous. Like, you got the good and the bad, you got the light and you got the darkness. Mm-hmm. What makes you think afterlife there is just heaven? Mm-hmm. You know, a lot of people tell me there's going to be, okay, if I go to hell, if it's real, then I'm going to play golf. And I'm like, okay, if there's a golf course there, which there ain't going to be no golf balls, y'all. It's going to be wicked, terrible torment. And the only way to get out is not through money. It's not through prestige. It's through the blood of the Lamb. And so the rapture, this is the word of God, right? It's got like 360 prophecies about his first coming. If that all came true, which it did, and if you take only eight of them, just eight of the first prophecies, what would be the percentage of that happening? It's 1 to the 10th to the 17th power. In fact, if we take Texas and we cover it 2 feet with silver gold, silver coins, and you get one of the whole Texas, that's 270,000 square miles. You cover the whole place. You put a little X on only one silver coin, and you drop somebody off a helicopter and say, okay, the first coin you pick will be that coin. That's impossible. That's only the eight prophecies of Jesus Christ, like he'll be born in Bethlehem. He will be of a virgin. His name will be Emmanuel. Only if you take eight, that's how impossible it is. So if the first coming was so real and the first coming, all prophecies came true, what in the world makes you think that the second coming ain't true? And by the way, my books, first edition, 20th edition, 30th edition, this Bible never changes. It is true.
1: Right.
5: It is the only truth I know, and I'll stick to it. It's in 17:17 of John. Jesus is saying, Lord, God, sanctify them by your truth. Your word is truth.
1: Yes.
5: I love the word because it's Jesus Christ.
3: What signs are you seeing in current events that make you so confident that we are in the end of the end?
0: The end of the end, yes.
5: Well, I think, I go back to Isaiah chapter 5, verse 20. When the good is called bad,
0: yes,
5: and when the bad is called good, when sweet is called sour, and sour is called sweet, and when darkness is called light, and light is called darkness, we're in the end times.
0: Yeah.
5: And that's what I'm seeing. I mean, from children being mutilated and children being told, you ain't a boy, you're a girl. And those kids are, I mean, they're malleable, right? Their brains are so malleable. Mm-hmm. When you're seeing an attack on babies that are not born, and it's escalating. And I was talking to somebody who's a Christ follower, and I said, you can't vote for that platform because we need to protect babies. She goes, that's one issue. I said, that's not one issue. That's 1 million babies in America per year. That's not one issue. So the babies, the children, bridges being attacked in America, where we're supposed to be safe, where we have no walls anymore. Gaza Strip and attacking of Israel, October 7, 2023. All this is pointing, Syria.
0: Yes.
5: Housing Russia, Iran, Turkey. They're housing them. They're ready with their boots for the Gog and Magog war, Ezekiel 38, 39. All this is blatantly in front of us. And we're like, oh, no, it's not the end. Yes, it is. It's the end times.
0: Wow. Cindy?
4: What would you say to people that are watching today and they're thinking, oh, I want to be ready.
5: Mm-hmm.
4: I want to be ready for this. I don't want to stay here during this.
0: Good question.
5: Amen. So it's not anything we do. The only thing we need to do, Cindy, is humble ourselves, mm-hmm. right? Jesus Christ made things ready for us. He came 2,000 years ago at a set time. And that's in Galatians 4:4. At the right time, Jesus was sent to earth. And he died for us. He bled for us. And just like when we open up a heart artery, that artery desperately is needing a balloon to go in and take out the junk and the french fries and the cholesterol and all that stuff and to open up the pathway to the heart to live. The only way spiritually to open up that spiritual artery for our hearts mm-hmm. is Jesus Christ's blood to go through and to open up that heart, and he will give you joy and peace in a time of craziness and a mess and insanity. And we come to Jesus. So we come to Jesus and say, help me, heal me. I believe in you. I want you as my savior. I'm a sinner. And that gets you ready. Believe it or not, that's it. It's simple, but it costed his life.
0: That's good.
2: Yes.
0: Quick comment, Dorothy.
2: As believers, what should we be doing in preparation for his return?
5: Amen. Miss Dorothy, I think it's so important because it's in Matthew 24. It says, watch. And I don't mean watch like the sky and going, oh, that's pretty. I mean watch for the coming of Jesus Christ. It says be wise about things.
4: Yes.
5: It says work, do. And I get back. If you want hate mail, just do what I do. I preach on, I'm a trib, and they're like, you're going to hell and you're sending people to hell and how dare you, blah, blah, blah. No, baby, I am working hard to save souls and I'm preaching the gospel.
4: Yes.
5: At the end of April, we'll be going to Honduras and preaching in front of 20,000 people. I am going to Myanmar or other places and we're helping people, loving people, giving to people and telling them the best news ever that Jesus Christ is Lord and he's the master and the savior.
4: Yes.
5: And without him, there is no life here, and there is no life afterwards. It's death upon death upon death, and that's eternity.
0: And everybody said a big
1: amen
0: to that. And Dr. Sam is on our team. I'm glad he's on our team. Well, we are out of time. I want you to remember that Jesus has not given us a spirit of fear, but of power and of love and a sound mind. He wants to restore us and make us whole so that we can confidently live out his calling on our lives in such a time as this. It's no accident that you were born in this time, in this season, but the most important decision you can make today is to invite Jesus in. And, you know, I always say you've tried everything else. Some of you watching, you've never watched this before, and you're like, I don't know. Well, how about just praying that prayer? I'm just telling you that the God that I serve is big enough to reveal himself to you, and he will reveal himself to you if you say, okay, Jesus, if you're real, reveal yourself to me. And if you can forgive me, and come into my heart. I'm willing to try. And you're going to be amazed at what happens in your life if you're willing to pray that prayer. If you're watching today, maybe you need a healing touch. Maybe you're going through a difficult situation. Maybe there's a situation going on. You don't know what to do. Well, guess what? We have amazing prayer partners that are standing by. That's why the number's on the screen. And we would love to pray with you today. It's our honor to do so. We don't ask you for anything. Just give us your first name if you want to. And just say, hey, I need you to pray about this. We have anointed prayer ministers to pray with you. I want to thank Dr. Sam again for joining us today. Be sure to pick up a copy of Rev It Up, Revelation Demystified, and The Future Clarified. There are two books, Volume 1 and Volume 2, and I'm just telling you, they are massive. But if you want to understand the book of Revelation, April said she's going to get it and take it home and study it when she goes out to preach. Well, anyway, of course, for more, you can visit him online at beaconofhearts.org. And as always, be sure to follow us on all social media platforms. You can leave us a comment. Let us know how Table Talk touched your life today. And we love hearing from you. And you'll want to make sure you subscribe to the Joni Table Talk podcast. It's available right now across all top podcast apps. I want to thank you for watching. So excited for those of you that prayed that prayer. I'd love to send you the Gospel of John, the New Testament. There's Matthew, Mark, Luke, and John. The book of John is a good place to start. The Word of God is imperative. I mean, in your walk with the Lord, it's going to help you so much. And so I'll send that to you for free. If you prayed that prayer today and you say, you know what, I want to go a little bit further and I want to be in the will of God for this time, for this season. And I know it's no accident that I was watching today. You know who you are. And we're excited about that. Well, thank you, Dr. Sam. Thank you, ladies. We'll see you next time. Bye-bye for today.
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0: I got one of my good friends, Pastor Don Perkins. He's the founder and president of According to Prophecy Ministries. And I've known Don for some time. And you're going to be blessed to hear him because he's got tremendous insight on what's going on in the world. Think about this, guys. He has spent more than, it's 44 years now, but next month in July, it's going to be 45 years of him studying, teaching Bible prophecy. And so he's an author, he's a speaker, he's the host of Your Future in Bible Prophecy on hischannel.com. You can check it out there. And so I want to bring on my good friend, Don Perkins. God bless you, John. Good to have you.
1: Well, Brandon, it is always an honor and a privilege to be with you, my friend. I love how our paths cross throughout the year. And as I always say about you, brother, I love the fire of God that is in your soul, man, because it ignites the fire that's in me to reach a lost world. So I'm always on to be with you, Brandon, always.
0: Well, I appreciate you, Matt. You are a pioneer. I look to guys like you who have been at this longer than I have. And whether you know it or not, Don, you disciple me, whether you know it or not, because I'm following your path. I'm following the footsteps that you're taking. Because, look, you and I are both in a field that very few people will even talk about. And you know the pastors don't even talk about it.
1: Yes.
0: So let me ask you this, just from your experience, 45 years experience, why are we seeing a decline in the pastors teaching prophecy? I mean, it's 26, 27% of the Bible. What's going on, Don?
1: Well, I really believe, Brandon, there's a number of reasons. One is a lack of knowledge, for one, because they don't see the value of Bible prophecy. They put no they put no value on it. Let me say it that way.
0: Yeah,
1: I've been in a lot of conferences where people have said that they really did not think that Bible prophecy was necessary or the prophetic word. Then you have a lot of sensationalism that's out there, yeah, where you got a lot of people predicting false prophecies and stuff like that. So what they do, whenever these pastors hear false predictions or craziness, they lump all of the good guys,
0: yeah,
1: in that same boat, you know. And you have a number of pastors out there that just have no desire for the end time. They think Bible prophecy is divisive. They think that it's a negative. What I also hear that Bible prophecy is only doom and gloom.
0: Yeah,
1: it's not all doom and gloom. Now there's judgment in Bible prophecy, but it ends with eternal bliss. Brandon, the future for the redeemed is going to be eternity with God in the new heavens and new earth, brother. It's going to be awesome. And again, they never go past the judgment of tribulation or whatever to understand that God has already mapped out a beautiful future for us.
0: Yeah, no, absolutely. I think they're totally missing this this beautiful future and to the neglect of it.
1: Yes.
0: And Don, here, let me ask you this. You know, when people say, well, Brandon, Don, I just want to study Jesus. I just want to study him and focus in on Jesus. But Don, you and I both know the scripture says the testimony of Jesus is the spirit of prophecy.
1: Absolutely.
0: Can you explain that a little bit for our audience?
1: Well, I love that verse. As a matter of fact, I love that verse so much that it is our scripture verse for our ministry. It's part of my brochure. I mean, it's what I believe. You know, Bible prophecy should always focus us on Jesus Christ. It should always point you back to the Savior. And I think that's some of the problems that people look at Bible prophecy and they don't see that. Mm-hmm. The testimony of Jesus is the spirit of prophecy. I mean, prophecy should always focus you back on the Savior. Everything that we talk about points us back to him. You know, one of my favorite messages I teach is a message called Christ in Prophecy. Mm. In that message, I start from the Old Testament and I walk it all the way through. But I show you how Christ's life has been detailed all the way in the scripture. Everything in Bible prophecy points us and focuses us back to the Savior. He should always be the crown, the central point of our message of end times. You know, that's one reason why I love teaching, because I always like pointing people back to the Savior. So it's a message that should focus you back on Christ, because we're going to end up with him in eternity in the new heavens and new earth, man. It's going to be awesome. So we need to understand that prophecy should always point you to Jesus Christ.
0: Yeah.
1: Always.
0: Amen to that. So let me ask you this question then. You know, if someone's out there saying, you know what, I've never studied prophecy, I focus on the Gospels and yes, read the red letters. Okay. What does prophecy reveal about Jesus and about the future? Name some particulars.
1: Well, really, what I love about that question, Brandon, is that, you know, it brings us to the end of the story. Now, it's granted, I mean, we must study the whole counsel of God from sure. Genesis to Revelation. You know, we must study the Gospels. We must study the red letters. But you know something? The end of the story gives us the conclusion of the matter. In other words, God shows us exactly what he has in store for us. Now, what's going to be so exciting for us, Brandon, is that the scripture tells us that once we are raptured, the church, okay, once the church is and we're raptured, the Bible said we'll be caught up to meet him in the air. But then the scripture says, and so shall we ever be with the Lord. Yeah. You know, Brandon, I'm longing for the day when I'm raptured and I go into the presence of my Savior and I can actually see Jesus. I can touch his hands. I'm planning on kissing his hands and say, Lord, I thank you for dying on Calvary's cross for me. You know, I'm also looking forward to literally spending eternity with him.
0: Yeah.
1: Physically knowing him as my Savior. You know, he's in my heart. I'm born again today, but there's coming a day, Brandon, that I'm going to know him. I'm going to know him personally, brother. And I cannot wait to see my Savior. You know, and again, because of that, you know, I have such a heartbeat, you know, I have such a heartbeat for the future. And you know, again, sometimes people, they use this saying, you prophecy guys are so heavenly minded that you know earthly good. And I always say this, I say, no, you need to be heavenly minded or future minded that you are earthly good.
0: Amen.
1: You know, because we understand the end of the story, it makes us better citizens in the present.
0: That's right.
1: I point Jesus to Jesus. I mean, I point people to Jesus all the time. And I let them know, Brandon, that, you know, I don't care how chaotic it looks. The chaoticness that we see based on the signs of the times, the indicators that we have, all of those signs point to the light of Jesus Christ, who is the only answer and remedy for a sick world.
0: Amen.
1: Yeah.
0: And this is the thing I don't really understand because, you know, our young people are so despondent, they're depressed, they have anxiety,
1: yes.
0: And they're looking for an answer. But the problem is a lot of our younger generations either don't understand prophecy, they remain ignorant, or I don't know if they don't just care. What do you think the problem with that is? Is it the churches? Is it the younger generations themselves not wanting to know that? Because I don't understand, because that would give you the hope for your life, I would think.
1: Well, I think it's both. I think both of those, both are the problem. The church is the problem, and then the culture of the children, the young people today. You know, we're in a culture today, Brandon, that a lot of them don't know God. A lot of the families don't even introduce them to God. On the other side of the coin, we're in a culture now where a lot of churches don't even teach Bible prophecy at all. And the scripture says in Romans chapter 10:17, the scripture says that faith cometh by hearing.
0: Yeah.
1: And see, a lot of times, you know, if you don't ever have that kind of message being taught in your churches, it does not spark a faith in your heart to believe in the future. You know, I had a young lady, she reached out to me from Canada with a letter. This letter touched me so much, Brandon. This young lady, I would go to Canada every year, twice a year sometime. And there was a little girl, she's probably about 5 or 6 years old. And she would always come to my table, our book table, and she would just linger at the table. And I would talk with her, you know, just a cute little young lady. And probably about 2 or 3 months ago, I got a letter, email. She said, Mr. Perkins, she said, you probably don't remember me. She said, I'm the little girl who used to always come and linger at your table. And she said, at that time, she said, I was really afraid of the end times until I heard your message. She said, I'm 15 years old now. And she said, I would say now that I'm really obsessed with Bible prophecy.
0: That's great.
1: Because of what I learned in your session.
0: Yeah.
1: Oh, Brandon, you're talking about a testimony. You're talking about blessing my heart. I was in a conference 2 weeks ago. I preached a very strong message. Okay. A young man come to me. He said, sir, he said, today you have ignited my heart. This was a young guy.
0: Wow.
1: And it blessed me. Because see, faith cometh by hearing and hearing by the word of God. This message must be taught in the churches. I tell pastors all the time, if you don't have a desire to teach it, bring in a prophecy guide that is knowledgeable and that's going to teach it clear and fair. But bring him in and allow him to preach the word,
0: sure,
1: and it's going to stir your church. And one more thing, Brandon, I'm in some churches, you know, and, you know, they have a youth program, and then, you know, they have regular service. So a lot of times when I come in, I always ask them, do you mind if you leave the youth in this meeting? Because I know every time when we teach on Bible prophecy, it's going to stir the young people's hearts.
0: Sure.
1: And it happens every time.
0: Yeah. I think that's the answer right there, is this expose the young people to it. But the problem is, Don, you know, and I know the 98% of the churches, and that's a data from Lifeway survey,
1: yes,
0: won't even approach it. So I, you're right. It would light the young people on fire to hear it, I think.
1: These kids are vulnerable to the culture.
0: Yes.
1: They're plugged into YouTube and every other type of social media. And I'm going to tell you, Brent, there's a lot of wacky stuff out there. These kids are hearing stuff. I can tell you this. They want to know the future. These young people want to know what is going to happen. But they need to get it from a biblical sound perspective. You know what I mean?
0: Right.
1: A lot of these kids, they don't get it, but they plugged into YouTube. I mean, some of the questions I get, I remember one time I was teaching on the rapture, and we had a Q&A session at the end, and this young guy asked a question. He said, when you say rapture, rise from the dead, are you talking about zombies? Now, he's in a world where he watched the zombie movies, you know, the dead, you know. That was his whole concept about the resurrection from the dead. Are you talking about zombies? And I said, no, sir, I'm not talking about zombies. And I explained what I meant. But I'm telling you, the culture has inundated their minds. Okay, I say this too. The young people have a short attention span as well.
0: Yeah,
1: and that's why we got to give them something that's going to grab them and going to draw them in. But I tell you, when they hear the clear message of prophecy, Brandon, it ignites their hearts. And again, it's just amazing to see it happen.
0: Yeah, and that's the thing. I just wish more people would do it. And thank you for doing the job of what a lot of pastors are not. I mean, I know you spend so much time on the road, Don.
1: Yes.
0: And you know, God bless those pastors that may, hey, they might tell you, hey, Don, I don't have a good grasp on this, but I'll invite you in. Good for them.
1: Yes.
0: But shame on these other pastors who refuse to teach it. I'm beside myself over it. I just don't get it. But
1: yes.
0: Here's my other question for you. Now let's get into the heart of okay, what's going on here? Mm-hmm. And so now where your background links to current events. Okay.
1: Yes.
0: So
1: yes.
0: What do you think Christians should be looking at right now? What are the big ticket items? If there someone was coming to prophecy, what should I be looking at right now?
1: Well, number one, the nation of Israel is significant. We always say that, Brandon, but that is the hallmark of Bible prophecy. The fact that Israel has come back into world history is a major sign of the time that points to the end of the story.
0: Sure.
1: As well, current events too. But you need to understand current events based on scripture.
0: Yeah.
1: What I like about that is because, you know, it's a proof text in scripture that the Bible can be trusted. I was teaching another conference and a young man come to me today. I was teaching on the signs of the times, dealing with current events in light of Bible prophecy. At the close of the meeting, the young man come to me. He said, sir, I want to tell you today, you made that Bible relevant to me. In other words, because I was dealing with current events based on scripture, dealing with prophecy based on scripture, and then showing fulfilled prophecy before our very eyes. I pulled some of the news clips and different things like that, showing where we are as a sign of the time. And it ignited the Bible to this young man. It made the Bible come alive to him. You know, and there's a famous quote. I may have quoted on this on your program before, but I love to quote this. It's from Chuck Missler from his book called Prophecy 2020. He said, we don't take prophecy seriously because it's in the Bible. He said, we take the Bible serious because of the track record of his prophecies.
0: That's good.
1: See, what we do, as we see fulfilled prophecy, it's one of those current event things that we need to look at. So Israel, number one, current events. We also need to look at the culture as well, Brandon, because what we're seeing today in the culture is exact what the scripture says is going to look like. You know, Paul talked about in his epistles dealing with perilous times. He talked about a selfish generation. And Brandon, let me tell you, we are there, brother. We are there. The culture is so selfish. I think about a selfie generation. They're always taking pictures of themselves, you know.
0: Yeah.
1: We have a culture that is so bent on self, you know, my brand, you know, who I am, you know what I mean?
0: Sure.
1: And these are things I think that we need to look at. And as they look at those things, it's going to let them know that the Bible is true and it can be trusted.
0: Yeah, you know, you bring up Israel, and why do you think, Don, and there's so much opposition to Israel now,
1: yes.
0: It's not just in the culture, but we're even seeing it in the churches now, and
1: yes.
0: And what's behind all of that, man?
1: Well, for sure, it's definitely a sign of the time. We know Zechariah 12, 2 and 3, the Bible said Jerusalem would be a cup of trembling. In the last days, the Bible said that Jerusalem would be a burdensome stone to the world. God has laid a burden of Israel on the world. But on the outside of that, we have all the anti-Semitism and different things like that. I believe, Brandon, it's a supernatural hatred by the devil. Satan hates Israel. Israel gave us Jesus Christ, gave us the Bible. The devil does not like that. But for Israel to be here, the devil is working overtime to stamp that little nation out. He can't do it because it's prophecy. I mean, if he can get rid of Israel, you might as well get rid of your Bible. He can't do it.
0: Right.
1: But we have a culture that wants to stamp out Israel. And what's sad, though, Brandon, is that, again, I got to go all the way back again to the churches. A lot of the churches are at fault because they're not looking at Israel from a biblical perspective. You know, I was in a meeting the other day, and I was sharing about some of the Christians of our day who are now coming against the nation of Israel. I call it friendly fire. Mm-hmm. When you have friendly fire coming against, from other Christians about biblical things, you got a problem.
0: Yeah.
1: There are casualties when you have friendly fire. You know what I mean?
0: Sure.
1: People do die because of friendly fire. Well, you have leaders in the church who don't understand end time prophecy. They don't understand Israel. So they have bought into the lie that the church has replaced Israel. They bought into the lie that Israel is of no relevance. I mean, I heard it the other day. Somebody was saying that Israel is of no relevance today.
0: Wow.
1: You know, Brandon, let me tell you something, sir.
0: Wow.
1: If we don't have the nation of Israel, we cannot get to the end of the story.
0: Right.
1: Israel is a major puzzle piece in God's prophetic puzzle that when he dropped that puzzle piece in, other parts of the prophetic program begin to click in. We cannot get to the end of the story without the nation of Israel. Israel has to be here. But many of these pastors, because they don't understand, they have rejected Israel. They say, you know, Israel right now over there, you got these guys over there. They don't even honor Jesus. You know, they're living in sin.
0: Yeah.
1: Absolutely the way God said he would find them.
0: You know,
1: God's going to bring them back in the last days. He's going to cleanse their heart, but he's going to take them through a season of tribulation that's going to literally lift the veil that's over them. And then they're going to cry out for their Messiah. But Israel has to be here in the last days in order for us to get to the end of the story. You know, whenever I meet a pastor that does not understand Israel, let me say one thing. Before I say this.
0: Go ahead.
1: All right, I've been teaching Bible prophecy for a while now, okay?
0: Yeah.
1: Once I started, Brandon, I did not have a love for Israel. I didn't know.
0: Okay.
1: Once I started studying the Bible and started studying end-time Bible prophecy, a love for Israel was ignited in my heart.
0: Sure.
1: I'm telling you, brother, a love for Israel, because I saw, wow, God, this is the apple of your eye. I said, God, you have prophecies on them. When I went to Israel for the first time, I went to Israel in 86 the first time.
0: Oh, wow.
1: When I went there, I had a big old afro. Man, I need to show you that picture, bro. I had a big old afro. I'm standing on the Mount of Olives, man, with a big old, probably 30-pound afro, man. But I was in Israel, and what happened, because I studied the prophetic word, I'm looking at scriptures, and man, I went there charged up looking to see fulfilled prophecy. And I'm telling you, Brandon, when I went there in 86, brother, I saw so much stuff that just blew my mind. You know, I saw the fields reproducing the way God said he would do in the last days.
0: Sure.
1: You know, Israel should blossom and bud and fill the face of the world with fruit. I saw the regathering of the Jewish people. God said, I'm going to regather them from the four corners of the earth. You know, we were going through Jericho at the time. And I told my tour guide, I said, listen, when you see the Ethiopian Jew, let me know. OK, So we driving through Jericho and he said, Don, look, I looked over to the right. And I saw these Ethiopian Jews walking.
0: Did you really? Yeah.
1: I saw them. And this is what I said. I said, look at that. Walking Bible prophecy.
0: Amen.
1: The Amen. Bible came alive to me. You know what I mean?
0: Yeah.
1: You got me stirred, man. You got me stirred, man.
0: That's
1: got
0: good.
1: Me stirred.
0: So here's the thing about Israel. Let me play devil's advocate with you.
1: Okay.
0: So I'm gonna give you what the enemies out there say about Israel. And because I want our audience to hear how to respond biblically to this.
1: Yes.
0: So here's what the advocates of replacement theology say about Israel. They're saying, well, Don, how can these people that the Jews in the land be the people of God. They are so sinful. They don't believe in Jesus. They're making Tel Aviv the gay capital of the world. For goodness sakes, Don, they just had a 4-day Pride Festival
1: yes.
0: at the Dead Sea. We're in the place of Sodom and Gomorrah. And Don, you're saying these people, the chosen people, how can you say that God brought them back when they're so in sin?
1: Yes. Well, for one, as a Christian, we don't agree with everything that the people of Israel do, nor do we agree with everything that happens in America. You know, America was once called a Christian nation.
0: Right.
1: Okay, we have the same type of sins in America that they are exhibiting over there.
0: Yes.
1: I mean, how self-righteous are we as a country and even as a Christian to try to just nullify Israel? God said he was going to bring them back in the sinful state that they are. Scripture says here that God, he would not disqualify them for what they have done. God's going to bring them back because of his name's sake.
0: Amen.
1: God, Father God, knew that Israel would look the way they look today. He know the sins of the people. Again, they have rejected Christ. They rejected the cross. They're trying to reestablish temple worship. They're trying to reestablish the animal sacrifice and temple worship. We do know that even though Israel will establish temple worship, it's not going to bring salvation or atonement to them because Jesus was the last lamb that was slain. But what is happening right now, God has brought this nation back into world history mm-hmm. that Israel might come to a saving knowledge of their Messiah.
0: Amen.
1: He told him, he said, you won't see me again until you declare me, you know, yes. Baruch Hashem, until you declare who I am. And what's amazing about that, Brandon, is that God knows the state that the nation of Israel is in today. As a matter of fact, that spirit of slumber that the Apostle Paul talked about that's over the eyes of Israel.
0: Yeah.
1: That spirit of slumber is going to lift, and then Israel will literally cry out for their Messiah. Now, I want to say one other thing, too. Now, even though we're in the church age, but the church age consists of born-again Gentile and born-again Jew.
0: Yes.
1: Now, you have a lot of Jewish people, Messianic Jews, that are literally coming to Christ. Mm-hmm. Paul said that God is able to graft them in again if they come to faith. And
0: sure.
1: you have thousands of Jewish people coming to Christ. They receive Jesus as their Messiah. They're coming to Christ. But then you have a lot of them that don't honor Christ, but those that don't may find themselves during the time of great tribulation. And on the other side of that, many of them will come to Christ. Yeah. We do know based on Revelation 7, Revelation 14, that there will be 144,000 Jewish men, 12,000 of each from each of the 12 tribes of Israel that would be born again. The Bible said during the tribulation, these would be Jewish men that were redeemed Christ have redeemed them. Now, the scripture says all 12 tribes will be represented. So God has to bring the Jewish people back into the land in order for all 12 tribes to be there during the time of tribulation.
0: Sure.
1: Also, because those 12 tribes going to be there, you're going to have 144,000 of them that's going to become Jewish evangelists. They're going to meet Messiah inside the tribulation. They're going to become Christians inside the tribulation, and God's going to use them to evangelize the Jewish people. So to me, I disqualify all those ones who say that Israel is in a sinful state. I rebuke Christians who reject Israel because of that sin state. I make this statement all the time, Brandon. I say, okay, as a Christian, how many of us as a Christian have not sinned since we've been born again?
0: Right, exactly.
1: Okay. How can you disqualify them and you still sin, Christian?
0: Right.
1: You know, we go to the cross all the time. Lord, forgive us. You know, the Bible says we have an advocate with the Father, Jesus Christ, the righteous. We confess our sins and he's faithful to forgive us. You know, so again, how dare we disqualify the nation of Israel? And many of those people, especially replacement guys, they replace Israel because of the sinful state that the nation is in. And yeah. God doesn't do that.
0: Yeah, it would seem like, Don, what you're saying, and I agree with you, they don't have any self-reflection.
1: Yeah.
0: Let's just take it from a missiology standpoint. Israel is an unreached people group, just like there would be like in the Philippines or China or something like that. And
1: yes,
0: we don't castigate the Chinese people. Well, they're evil. So, you know, it's like, wait a second. They're exercising their job description, right?
1: Absolutely. They are sinners.
0: Right.
1: That
0: exactly.
1: need Messiah. I was preaching the other day, Brandon, and I made a statement in this meeting. I said, you know something? I said, a lot of times we disqualify our family members. I mean, you've been praying for them 20, 30 years, but you just

0: get into my business. And when he did, I realized I needed a savior. And then when I received him as my Lord and Savior, my life changed. You know, we disqualify people all the time.
1: I ran out of time, and I actually, I went over my time with you. Yes. But I had those questions I wanted to ask you. Hey, anyway, that being the case, Don, how do people find your ministry if they don't know where you're at? Where are you located on the internet?
0: Well, they can go to our website. If you let me, Brandon, I just want to put this in this, the screen here. This is our website. It's www.according2prophecy.org. We're also part of the social media platforms. We're also on his channel, and we have a weekly program there called Your Future in Bible Prophecy. You can go to any of the app stores, put in According to Prophecy Ministry, and you can download our app. We have a lot of videos there, just a lot of material designed to help you understand the end times.
1: Awesome. Awesome. Yeah. Don, I got to thank you personally for being
0: an honor.
1: Being an inspiration to me. I look to guys like you, and there's times where I get really down because it gets real negative, and and you know how it is.
0: Absolutely.
1: And I look to you and I say, that guy's still doing it. He's in the trenches. So
0: absolutely.
1: If I can do it, I can do it. You know,
0: you know what it is, Brandon, and I say this, I appreciate your fire because you encourage this preacher too. but the reason why I'm on fire, Brandon, because I believe the word.
1: Amen.
0: I believe what it says. And that has kept me with a heart on fire for all these years.
1: Yeah, no, it's a testimony to that. It gives you the boldness, that fire in your bones, you know.
0: Amen.
1: To where you
0: Amen.
1: Have that burden. I gotta get it out. So
0: absolutely. Absolutely.
1: So keep doing it, Don. You're doing a fantastic job, and you're inspiring all of us. And folks, make sure you tune in to Don's website and get all of his information, because Don will bless you. And I know every time I see your table, you have all these resources. So I know Don has tons of resources for you guys. So,
0: amen.
1: Don, love you, man.
0: Love you too, brother. Thank you. Thank you, my friend. Bless you.
1: God bless you.
0: All right.
1: And folks, bye-bye. when you hear about these things that Don talked about, we talk about Russia, we talk about Trump, we talk about Israel and the church and stuff like that. What are these? These are signs of the times. And what did the Lord say? When you see these things begin to happen, look up, lift up your heads, for your redemption draws near. Anyway, God bless you guys. We'll see you next time.

everybody, check this out. I have a psalm for you, Psalm 13. And this is a psalm of trust, and it's trusting in God. I don't know about you, but sometimes I find it difficult to trust. As much as I read the Bible and teach it, trust is not something that comes natural to men. Listen to this. These are David's words. It's a short psalm. And he begins and he says, "How long, O Lord, will you forget me forever? How long shall I take counsel in my soul, having sorrow in my heart daily? How long will my enemy be exalted over me?" You can hear David, he's just crying out from his inward part saying, "Lord, did you forget me?" You ever felt that way? You're on your bed at night or whatever, you're just thinking that you are forgotten. And then he continues and says, "Consider and hear me, O Lord my God. Enlighten my eyes. Let me see, lest I sleep the sleep of death." Or I could die. I mean, look at what's going on in my world. My world's falling apart. Everybody's out to kill me. Enlighten me. Enlighten my eyes. Help me to see what's going on. Or I'm about ready to die. "Lest my enemy say, I have prevailed against him. Lest those who trouble me rejoice when I am moved." Wow. David's saying, listen, Lord, if you don't hear me, the enemy's going to say that he's won and I'm your servant. Oh, Lord, don't let this happen. And then he has a change of mind. This is so cool. So we see him again, as I mentioned, it's a short psalm. He goes from sorrow to just this despair and saying, "Lord, enlighten me, help me to see." And God answers him already. Listen to this. You come down to verses 5 and 6, and he says this, a change of mind. "But I have trusted in your mercy. My heart shall rejoice in your salvation. I will sing to the Lord because he has dealt bountifully with me." Friends, this is amazing. He goes from despair, sorrow, "Help me to see, enlighten my eyes. Lord, it's all over."

0: and an instant change of mind. God answered him that fast. And he says this again, I have trusted in your mercy. That's amazing. Listen, we got to have a mind change. We got to remember who God is. I've trusted in your salvation. You know what mercy is? Mercy is not getting what you deserve, not getting the judgment you deserve. David still realized, although my enemy's coming against me, although right now things are difficult, wait a minute, Lord, I'm going to trust in your mercy, even though maybe I deserve some of these bad things, some of the difficult things. I'm not a perfect person. I trust in your mercy. I trust in your salvation. I will sing to the Lord. Lord, you have dealt bountifully with me. Listen, you're going through a hard thing. If you know the Lord, understand we get to trust in his mercy and in him. He's saying, I'm not going to give you the judgment you deserve. Cry out to the Lord. Help him to minister to you, to walk you through that process. And as David was able to do, he's able to remember God is in heaven and he's just a man. God is not a man, but David was just a man. And he's able to look to the Lord and he has dealt bountifully with him. And God wants to deal with the same way with you. God bless you.
1: Some of you are in situations that might be 7 times more than you've ever faced before. And the thermostat has been turned up on you. And you just don't get it. You don't understand why. But the Lord is refining you. And so the devil keeps going at God's people and going at God's people and going at God's people. And yes, you can get knocked down, but in your last breath, you want to praise him. Lord, it hurts, but I love you. The devil loses. Lord, I know that you know what you're doing. I don't know what you're doing, but I love you. And I realize when pressure gets too much to bear and a thermostat is turned up higher than I've ever seen before, the Lord will be there.
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6: Welcome to the Washington Stan News Brief. I'm Casey Harper, bringing you today's big stories. Acting Attorney General Todd Blanche sat for his confirmation hearing before the Senate on Wednesday.
7: 17 months ago, I sat at this table as the nominee to be the Deputy Attorney General, and I told you that serving in the Department of Justice was my American dream. Since then, I've helped lead it, first as deputy and now as acting attorney general, and I'm here today to earn your trust once more.
6: Blanche, who is President Trump's former personal lawyer, faced a battery of questions from both sides of the aisle. Those questions touched on a range of issues, from the DOJ's controversial anti-weaponization fund to President Trump's taxes to whether Blanche is too loyal to the president. Another point of criticism for the DOJ was on abortion. The DOJ's refusal to enforce laws on the books already to prevent the interstate shipping of the abortion pill sparked questions for Blanche. The Trump administration could crack down on the pill, but has chosen not to, and many aren't happy about it. But Blanche's role in the handling of the Epstein files drew scrutiny as well.
7: The Department of Justice undertook a Herculean task to review millions and millions of potentially responsive files. We were required under the statute to do this expeditiously and very quickly. The Department of Justice did so. We reviewed over 6 million pages.
6: The DOJ faced criticism from both sides of the aisle for seemingly slow-walking the release of those files after, by the way, claiming to have already released them. But the DOJ also took fire for releasing details about victims.
7: They took pains to apply appropriate redactions. There were mistakes that were made, and so approximately 1% of the redactions had to be fixed after we released the Epstein files. Chairman, we had dozens of lawyers on call 24/7 whenever we learned that any victim's name had been improperly not redacted. We immediately took the document down and fixed it as soon as we could. That doesn't excuse the mistakes of which I take responsibility, but it does mean that we tried to fix them.
6: Jay Clayton, Trump's pick for Director of National Intelligence, as well as Erica Schwartz, his pick to lead the Centers for Disease Control and Prevention, faced confirmation proceedings today as well. Meanwhile, in the Middle East, fighting continues in Iran. The U.S. conducted a new wave of strikes Wednesday morning against Iran's coastal defense systems and cruise missile storage and launch sites. Those strikes came after the U.S. reinstated a naval blockade of Iranian ports. President Trump has said he's done negotiating and pointed out that they've had several deals that Iranian leaders have reneged on. He also said that the U.S. will be the guardian angel of the Strait of Hormuz. At the same time, Iran has continued firing on ships in the strait, as well as U.S. air bases in Jordan, Bahrain, and Kuwait. Now, in a related development, Iraqi Prime Minister Ali al-Zayedi said from the White House that all remaining U.S. troops would be withdrawn from Iraq by the end of September. Both the Prime Minister and President Trump emphasized, though, that American companies would still have access to Iraqi oil.
8: We're going to be doing a lot of deals. We're going to create a lot of jobs for both countries. And we're going to be taking out a lot of oil. A lot of oil is coming out. And the American companies are doing it. Mostly American companies now. They don't want to do business with others. They want to do business with America. And that's good. And that's one of the reasons that I felt so strongly that this was going to be a great prime minister. And I fought for that.
6: Right now, about 2,000 U.S. soldiers are in northern Iraq. Well, for our last story, the House of Representatives voted Tuesday to make daylight savings time permanent. That means we sprang forward an hour in March, but come November, we would not fall back. Some are happy about it, some are not so sure. But first, it heads over to the Senate for consideration. Well, that is today's news. I'm Casey Harper. Check in next time for more stories that matter.
9: From the heart of our nation's capital in Washington, D.C., bringing compelling interviews, insightful analysis, taking you beyond the headlines and soundbites into conversations with our nation's leaders and newsmakers, all from a biblical worldview. 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
7: I've seen video myself of what appears to be pills coming even from overseas to young women, and doesn't matter who applies for it, anybody can get it. There's no instructions. They just come dumped out of a little plastic bag, and it's wrong. And I very much commit our resources to stopping this.
10: That was Acting Attorney General Todd Blanche responding to questions today about the abortion drug mifepristone during his confirmation hearing. Welcome to this Wednesday, July 15th edition of Washington Watch. I'm Tony Perkins, your host. Thanks so much for tuning in. Well, coming up, House Republicans today unveiled a budget framework for a roughly $95 billion reconciliation package that would fund defense priorities related to Iran, provide farm assistance, and support state efforts to implement voter ID requirements in elections. But the question is, will Senate Republicans support it? North Dakota Senator Kevin Cramer joins us with the latest on Reconciliation 3.0, as well as the status of the must-pass National Defense Authorization Act, which Senate Democrats are currently blocking. Plus, Senator John Cornyn joins us to discuss today's Senate Judiciary Committee hearing for Todd Blanche, where lawmakers raised multiple concerns about the dangers of the abortion drug mifepristone. Then Alabama Attorney General Steve Marshall will join us to discuss why the Trump administration has yet to address those concerns. All of that and more straight ahead. So let's begin on Capitol Hill. Earlier today, Todd Blanche appeared before the Senate Judiciary Committee for his confirmation hearing to serve as U.S. Attorney General. Joining me now to discuss this hearing is Washington Stand reporter Casey Harper. All right, Casey, walk us through what transpired today.
6: Yeah, thanks, Tony. A long hearing, several hours, where Acting Attorney General Todd Blanche faced questions and strict scrutiny, really, in a high-stakes Senate confirmation to lead the DOJ. Now, a few highlights. During the hearing, Senator Josh Hawley pressed Blanche on solutions for undoing that Biden administration abortion policy you mentioned that allows free rein for the abortion drug mifepristone to be ordered via the mail without an in-person doctor's visit, even if a state is pro-life. Here is a clip of Blanche's reaction to Hawley's question.
7: We are not defending what Biden did and will not. The FDA has a process that that we're letting them go forward in, and this is, again, in our briefings. It takes a year. They've committed to do it significantly less time than a year. President Trump's administration in its entirety will protect the life of the unborn and work with states and obviously you to make sure that we do that in the best way.
6: Now, some critics say that that process is a stalling tactic, but it wasn't the only topic of the hearing. Blanche was also pressed about the Epstein files and the Trump administration's handling of it. Blanche acknowledged there were mistakes made, like not redacting some of the victims' names. And during the hearing, Blanche also made an important point about that controversial $1.8 billion anti-weaponization fund, making clear that it is dead as a doornail, Tony.
10: All right. Let's talk Middle East. President Trump has asked Israeli Prime Minister Benjamin Netanyahu to pull back Israeli troops from Syria and Lebanon. Walk us through this news.
6: Yeah, some new tension maybe between Trump and Netanyahu. During a recent phone call between the two leaders, President Trump warned that the Israeli Defense Forces continued presence in those regions may be causing unnecessary friction, could even lead to escalation of the conflict. Now, that phone call comes as Netanyahu is scheduled to visit the U.S. this weekend because of the funeral of the late Senator Lindsey Graham. It's unclear if President Trump and Netanyahu will actually meet face-to-face while Netanyahu is in the country. Now, a new round of negotiations between Israel and Lebanon also started yesterday in Rome, aimed at advancing the implementation of that important ceasefire arrangement and the longstanding border security issues. An Israeli official said that Israel is ready to move forward with this arrangement they worked out with two pilot zones in southern Lebanon where Israel would pull back some of their forces and Lebanese forces would take control. But, you know, Lebanon in the past has been unwilling to hold back Hezbollah, so we'll see how it works out.
10: All right, Casey, one final topic. Speaking of Israel, top Democrats say they'll oppose a proposal to cut U.S. military funding to Israel. And this amendment was just in the House. The Massey Amendment failed 104 to 314. It seems like there's a lot of division within the ranks of the Democratic Party over support for Israel.
6: Yeah, very much so. I think just over 100 Democrats voted for it, despite House Minority Leader Hakeem Jeffries leading the opposition to that amendment, which, of course, was put forward by Republican Congressman Thomas Massey to cut military aid to Israel. And the point that Jeffries made, and the point he made in a letter to his Democratic colleagues, is that, yes, American policy in the Middle East must change, which Democrats want to hear, but he said it's too broad of a stroke. It's going to impact humanitarian funds, maybe embassy operations, refugee assistance, and other things. And so I think Democrats are looking for changes, but this Massey effort didn't have enough to get across the finish line.
10: All right, Casey, thanks for the update. We'll talk to you a little bit later in the program. All right, I want to turn now to the Senate, where Democrats yesterday blocked the annual must-pass defense authorization bill in protest over the conflict with Iran. Joining us now to discuss this and more is Senator Kevin Cramer of North Dakota, who serves on the Senate Armed Services Committee. Senator Cramer, welcome back to Washington Watch. Always good to see you.
11: Always my pleasure. Thank you, Tony.
10: But before we get into today's topic, I just want to kind of gauge, you know, the shocking news over the weekend of the passing of our friend Senator Lindsey Graham. How are your colleagues responding to that?
11: Yeah, well, shocking's the word. We've all been shocked, and we've all are very, very sad, obviously, and processing it, Tony, but at least we're processing it together. It's sort of, it's like a family, obviously, and that includes Republicans and Democrats. So we're processing it together. I think we're healing together. We're grieving together. And, of course, having Darlene Graham replace Lindsey Nell, his sister, is part of that process. Interestingly, I found myself yesterday, of course, a little more sentimental in her presence as she's sworn in, but at the same time, hopeful, and you see the good that comes even from the loss of a good friend, and that you meet another really good friend who's stepping in the gap on behalf of her brother and this country. So, you know, the funny thing about death is for the rest of us, life continues, and the Senate has work to do, and so we're going to do it without Lindsey, which is going to require, by the way, Tony, a lot of senators stepping up in individual places because Lindsey cut such a broad swath. I mean, such a broad swath. It's going to take all of us doing a little more.
10: I mean,
11: no one senator is going to replace him.
10: He was such an advocate for Israel, and he understood foreign policy so well. One other question on this, Senator, because I know of your personal faith in Jesus Christ. Moments like this cause people to ask questions, to reflect on the bigger picture of life and the meaning of life. Do you see that happening?
11: Without a question. I'm, of course, I'm in a Tuesday morning Bible study. I'm in Wednesday morning prayer breakfast with my colleagues. There are Republicans and Democrats in both. I fellowship with a group of Republican and Democrat men, senators and House members, Tuesday nights for dinner. And we're all seeing this moment, and we're all, you know, asking the questions, of course. So you see even our own vulnerabilities as people of faith. And there's no question that the opportunity that a moment like this presents for us to be a witness among our friends and among our colleagues within the club that is the United States Senate, as well as the larger audience, if you will, that watches us, I think is part of God's plan, quite honestly. We know there's no abiding city on this earth, but there is an abiding city that Lindsey will enjoy, and that hopefully we all enjoy with him one day, and we need to be able to tell that story of hope.
10: Yeah, the city of God, which is eternal. I want to turn now to business at hand, although these things sometimes pale in comparison when we look at those bigger pictures we're just talking about, the bigger issues of life. But National Defense Authorization Act, this is something that passes every year. I think 66 years we've passed thing, and the Democrats are blocking it. Where's this going?
11: So, fortunately, the leader, John Thune, did make motion to reconsider, which means it's simply a marker. That means we can bring it back up at any time. We'll continue to negotiate with Democrats. He'll no doubt bring it up again, within a week or two to see where we might stand if there's any movement. But the reality is that Chuck Schumer and Democrats they all see a vulnerability, I think, in this tragedy that we're experiencing as a family, and the fact that we're down one senator with Senator McConnell, who's a strong hawk for national defense and security, and just I think they see some vulnerabilities that they're trying to exploit for something else. The fact, what's ironic about it is they say it's over the Iran conflict, that's the reason that they're blocking the NDAA, which is so absurd when you consider that we're going to punish our military men and women and their compensation and their benefits and their weapon systems and their own personal security to make a point about their objection to the president's war, as they call it, against Iran. It's just insane to me, and I think it's shallow, and I think if you think about it for 30 seconds, you see how wrong they are. So it's important that people like me and people like you, that we use these platforms to talk about it in those terms, because I think that's exactly what it is. I think it's Chuck Schumer and his leadership more afraid of the DSA, the Democratic Socialists, that are now well organized, running ads, recruiting young people. They're more concerned about that than they are the men and women who are defending the freedoms around the world, and it's sad and it's sick.
10: It is. We certainly don't want to use the men and women who are in uniform that are doing just what they've been told to do, what they've been trained to do, and punish them for doing it. I want to switch gears. We've got just about 2 minutes left, Senator Cramer. Yes. Today, House Republicans unveiled a budget framework for a third reconciliation package. $94 billion. It would have components of the Save America Act. Where do you think that goes if it comes over to the Senate?
11: Well, what I think is going to happen, what I hope is going to happen and happening is that, you know, remembering Senator Graham was the Budget Committee chairman. The new chairman, the incoming chairman, is Ron Johnson from Wisconsin. And Ron spoke a bit to us today at lunch. Ron, it's, I think, working with Chairman Arrington over in the House, who is just one of the finest men in Congress. And I'm sorry that he is not running again. But I think it's really important that we work with the House and the White House on a package that can pass both the chambers. I think that the House's package is really quite good. It's focused on just basically two things, well, really two and a half things, defense to include intelligence, and then some farm aid, which is really important as we negotiate trade deals around the world. And then with a couple of provisions that will help at least provide some incentives for states to adopt some of those characteristics in the Save America Act that we can't get done without at least 50 or 60 votes in the United States Senate. So I think it's pretty cleverly put together. I think it's too modest in some respects. We need more. The president wants $350 billion for national defense, and I support that. They've sort of taken the supplemental for restocking the munitions that we've used in Iran and put that into this reconciliation package. I think we need to think a little bit bigger there. There's still some work to be done on pay force, things like that. But I think they've done a marvelous job with it, and I think they've certainly pushed the envelope a little bit that forces this broader negotiation between all the parties. And I hope we can get it done. I think it might be the only thing we can fund this year, the way that the Democrats are behaving.
10: All right, Senator Cramer, always great to see you, my friend. Thanks for joining us. We're going to talk a little bit more later about that Reconciliation 3.0. There's some other things missing out of it. We're going to talk about that. All right, don't go away. More Washington Watch straight ahead.
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0: back to Washington Watch. Thanks for tuning in and being a part of the program. If you haven't already made plans to attend the Pray Vote Stand Summit 2026, I want to invite you to join us. Summit's going to take place September the 24th through the 26th at Cornerstone Chapel in Leesburg, Virginia, and that's just outside of Washington, D.C. This will be an opportunity for you to connect with Christian leaders, issue experts, government officials, and folks just like you who are standing for faith, family, and freedom. It connects the political with the spiritual. It gives us the reason why we're engaged and how we are to engage. 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Text SUMMIT to 67742, that's SUMMIT to 67742, either to register or to get more information. All right, in today's confirmation hearing of Todd Blanche, whom the president has tapped to serve as U.S. Attorney General, the topic of mifepristone, the chemical abortion drug, was widely discussed.
1: This is sick and twisted and must stop. He used his ex-wife's information to buy those drugs online, to kill his own child, and to endanger Jonna's life. And sadly, her story is one of many.
0: That was Alabama Senator Katie Britt passionately telling the story of an ex-husband who secretly obtained mifepristone through the mail and surreptitiously gave it to his ex-wife to kill their baby. Now, a lot has been said about the FDA's study of the drug. In fact, it was discussed in today's hearing. We're going to talk about that a little bit more in the next segment with Senator John Cornyn. But this is not that complicated. Joining us now to discuss this is Alabama Attorney General Steve Marshall. General Marshall, welcome back to Washington Watch. Thanks so much for joining us.
2: Good to be with you, Tony.
0: This is not a new issue to you. You've been leading and helping other states take on this issue of mifepristone, trying to protect women, unborn babies, and state laws.
2: No, absolutely. And look, this is one area. If President Trump wants to be able to cement his legacy as a remarkable pro-life president, that they have the opportunity to be able to correct. And that is to go back through the FDA to the former standards that were applicable for the prescribing of mifepristone, to make sure that it's in person, that it's done by a physician, and ensures opportunities to not only protect women's health in a way that we've never done before, but also have the opportunity to be able to protect life.
0: Today, that issue was front and center in the confirmation hearing. I applaud several of the senators who asked about the FDA, asked about the REMS, the protocol surrounding the drug. But he was also pressed on another element of the law, because when he was asked about the mifepristone and the policies governing it, you know, the FDA is doing a study, a year-long study, which to me is just a protracted excuse not to do something. But another aspect was asked about, and that was Comstock. That was a law that prohibits abortion materials being sent through the mail. What's your take on that and his response to those questions today?
2: Yeah, I did not have an opportunity to hear his response, but I can tell you, Tony, that there are multiple AGs around the country right now that are evaluating whether or not we have the opportunity to be able to use the Comstock Act as a vehicle in which to go after mifepristone providers, particularly those that not only are housed in here in the United States, but also those that are international. I hope that our friends at the Department of Justice, under what will be Attorney General Blanche's leadership, will be able to join us in that. But if not, we'll be able to fight that battle ourselves.
0: This is a very unique situation where you have Republican states suing a Republican administration over a Democratic policy that a Republican administration is protecting.
2: Yeah, it goes back to the Obama administration, obviously then enhanced during Joe Biden under the guise of COVID, one of the many things that we saw adversely occur as a result of the policies that came from the pandemic. But this is one they can change. And I can tell you, Tony, I have had positive conversations with higher level officials within the Trump administration, particularly at HHS, who understand not only the recent study that you're familiar with that showed very dramatically the underreported impact on women's health, but they also understand the importance of this issue to the pro-life community. I do believe they're taking it serious, but as you've described, I don't think we need another year to be able to do a study. The information's there. It's time now for action.
0: Why hasn't it been changed?
2: Yeah, I wish I could answer that for you. Obviously, there is politics that come into play with every decision that's made. It's not unique to this administration. I believe this is an important and foundational issue to many across this country. I think the ability to aggressively protect women's health is something that will be received in a very positive way by individuals across our country. And I think it helps us in the midterm. I don't think it hurts us.
0: You know, many people are concerned about this. In fact, most people don't know. We conducted a poll recently that showed less than 18% of Americans actually realize that the abortion rate has gone up in the country since the overturn of Roe. It hasn't gone down. It's about a 20% increase. And, you know, when they find that out, they're concerned. Others just kind of brush it off, not their problem. Last month, you led a 14-state coalition calling on the U.S. Environmental Protection Agency, the EPA, to add mifepristone and its generic equivalents to the contaminant candidate list, meaning testing our water. This could be affecting everybody.
2: Absolutely. And this is just another one of those adverse consequences of mifepristone on our society. We think EPA ought to be able to take this issue very seriously. And I do believe that through the response that we've been given, that they are willing to be able to look at this for purposes of scheduling it as a contaminant in water systems across this country. But again, another adverse impact that this administration can take advantage of to be able to eliminate what right now is readily available mifepristone, even in states like Alabama who've outlawed it.
0: You know, this would the final question for you, Attorney General. The attorney generals of the state attorneys general, these are such important positions because what you've shown, what I've seen under your leadership and other Republican AGs, is that they've not only defended these things during Democratic administrations, but they've been willing to hold Republicans to account, too. That's why these local elections, state elections, are just as important as these national elections. 30 seconds.
2: Hey. Absolutely are. And AGs are uniquely positioned to be able to weigh in on national issues in ways that we can make a difference. And again, we have to be principled, policy-focused elected representatives. And even if it means calling out conservatives who aren't being consistent with what we think needs to be done, I think it's incumbent upon me and my colleagues to be able to do so. And we've done that.
0: Well, I would say you have, in fact, done that, General Marshall, and I want to thank you for doing that, and I want to thank you for being on the program. Always appreciate your insights and what you add to the program.
2: Thank you, Tony.
0: All right, coming up, Senator John Cornyn of Texas will join us to discuss today's nomination hearing for Todd Blanche. So don't go away. More straight ahead.
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0: This is Washington Watch. I'm Tony Perkins, your host. Good to have you with us on this Wednesday. 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Plus, you'll have access to my daily devotional, Stand on the Word. As we've been discussing throughout the program today, Acting Attorney General Todd Blanche had his nomination hearing today, his confirmation hearing before the United States Senate Judiciary Committee, and he was confronted with a number of questions on several topics, but sprinkled throughout the hearing were questions regarding the Trump administration's handling of the abortion drug mifepristone, which has not only been killing unborn babies at an alarming rate, but also harming women.
1: If President Trump is the most pro-life president, this ought to be a pretty easy call because women are hurt as a result of side effects, heavy bleeding, prolonged potentially infection or sepsis, incomplete abortion, other complications when this is being sold through the mail or through online prescription.
0: That was Senator John Cornyn of Texas inquiring about the current policy that is hurting women. In fact, 1 out of 10 women ending up with serious side effects in hospitals as a result of this. Joining us now to discuss this is Senator Cornyn of Texas, who serves on the Senate Judiciary Committee, which held today's hearing. Senator Cornyn, welcome back to Washington Watch. Thanks so much for joining us.
2: You bet, Tony. Good to be with you.
0: Well, I appreciated your line of questioning today on the, in the committee, asking Todd about this. Now, ahead of this hearing, you sent a letter to Acting Attorney General Blanche regarding mail-order abortion drugs. Can you share with us what you asked him about?
2: Yeah, the because you know there's litigation involving the Biden era rule, which allowed mifepristone to be sold without physician supervision and face to face visit with the doctor, and sold as if this was some innocuous drug and didn't have any real side effects. What I've learned is that you can use this drug up to 10 weeks. Of gestation, and frequently what they recommend is some sort of either an ultrasound or some physician assessment whether what the gestational age is of the child in utero, and in order to determine the appropriateness of this. I think a lot of people feel like this is something that people can take and there really aren't any downsides to it, and do it without a doctor's supervision. The previous rule under President Trump was that there had to be interaction with a physician rather than just do this online or through the mail. So actually what we're asking for is a restoration of the Trump era rule and not eliminating the Biden era rule. This is a subject of a case, as you know, called Louisiana versus the FDA, which is currently in the Fifth Circuit. But we have the letter asked Todd Blanche to look at that case and perhaps consider entering a consent decree, restoring the Trump era rule and overriding the Biden era modification.
0: Now, in today's hearing, there's really two components of this that was brought up, and on this issue of the policy regarding mifepristone in-person dispensing versus non-in-person dispensing. That is currently, as you said, being litigated, but there's also an FDA review of the drug taking place, and that's kind of been used to shield any actions. But there's a second element that was brought up today in the hearing. That's the Comstock, which is a law that goes back to the 1860s, which prohibits the use of the mail to send abortion-related materials. That's not being litigated. That doesn't require review. That's just a matter of whether or not it's going to be enforced if it is applicable to the mailing of mifepristone. What was your sense from Todd Blanche's response to those questions?
2: Well, he said that President Trump is the most pro-life president we've had, and certainly the president has been important in terms of nominating Supreme Court justices that overruled Roe versus Wade, but on this issue, they seem to be somewhat ambivalent. As I said in today's hearing, if President Trump is the most pro-life president we've had, this should be an easy call. We're not, all we're asking for is a restoration of the Trump era rule and eliminating the Biden era modification, which I believe is a danger to the health of pregnant women who take this drug with the not knowing of the potential for serious side effects. And as you know, there have been instances where third parties have secretly given this drug to a pregnant girlfriend or someone else unbeknownst to them and caused serious problems. And so I think this is something that we've now, we're waiting an official response from Todd Blanche. I told him I expect that response before we vote on his nomination on the floor.
0: Just about 45 seconds left, Senator. One of the your colleagues who really let out on this issue, worked closely with me and others, Senator Lindsey Graham. Big shoes to fill. How are you and your colleagues processing his death?
2: Well, as you know, Lindsey was bigger than life. He was always involved in everything happening up on the Hill, but he was always a pro-life champion, and I was happy to work with him on those issues. His death came as quite a shock. We have some septuagenarian senators here, and you would expect them to be the ones who would perhaps leave us first, not a guy like Lindsey. So we miss him.
0: We will miss him. Thank you, Senator Cornyn. Stick with us, folks. We're back with more.
3: Hi, Mike Huckabee here. Having spent many years in politics, I can comfortably say that the current climate is enough to keep any of us awake at night. And I safeguard my well-being by making sure that I get a good night's rest with Relaxium Sleep, America's number one trusted sleep aid.
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0: All right, welcome. Welcome back to Washington Watch. Good to have you with us. All right, each week we're pleased to share how our Pray, Vote, Stand chapter initiative is growing and to recognize new chapters that have joined. Now, this week, we welcome our newest chapter in Dallas County, Texas. This makes Texas the first state to reach 10 chapters. We're just a few months into this, and it's growing quickly. So we want to congratulate this new chapter. We're excited to have them join this growing initiative of gatherings that are rooted in local churches in counties all across America. And they're committed to prayerful, biblical engagement. And we have to know how to engage the culture, and that is through Scripture. The Bible tells us everything we need to know. If you'd like more information on how to join these chapters, or to start one, simply text CHAPTERS to 67742. That's CHAPTERS to 67742. Or you can go to the website, frc.org/chapters. You can find out how you can join or start one in your county. Our word for today comes from Psalm 50. Offer to God thanksgiving and pay your vows to the Most High. Call upon me in the day of trouble. I will deliver you, and you shall glorify me. But to the wicked, God says, what right have you to declare my statutes or take my covenant in your mouth, seeing you hate instruction and cast my words behind you? First, the Lord here reminds us that the sacrifices we offer with our hands should flow from a grateful heart, recognizing what God has done for us. True worship is marked by genuine thankfulness before God. As we walk with Him, we can call upon Him in our day of trouble. And He promises to deliver us. In contrast, those who reject God's truth cannot claim His covenant promises while refusing His authority. You can't pick and choose what you like from God's word. God is not running a smorgasbord where you can choose a little mercy, a little grace, and a few blessings while leaving behind the truth. It doesn't work that way. We're to offer Him a thankful heart and obedient hands. For more on our journey through the Bible, text Bible to 67742. That's Bible to 67742. All right, as we've been talking about with Congress back in Washington this week, there's a lot going on before they hit the August break. So we want to bring in our Washington Stand panel to analyze some of this week's developments and what we can expect next week. Joining us now for today's panel are the Washington Stand's editorial director and writer, Suzanne Bowdy, and managing editor of broadcast, Casey Harper. Suzanne, Casey, welcome, and thanks for joining me.
12: Thanks, Tony.
0: Okay, let's start with you, Casey. Today we've been discussing the nomination hearing for Todd Blanche, in particular the exchanges regarding the abortion drug mifepristone. What did you take away from the hearing?
16: Sure. I mean, overall, I thought Blanche did pretty well, and he may have done what he needed to do to get the nomination. But on mifepristone, I wasn't entirely impressed. I mean, it was welcome to see that he called out the international shipping of the abortion pill, and I believe you played a clip of that earlier on the show, and it's a big problem. I mean, we're literally getting just pills from who knows where and who knows what's in them, right at the same time as we're having a fentanyl epidemic where poisons are mixed with pills and causing problems. So I'm glad that he called that out, but it was notable that he didn't seem to put the same emphasis on domestic shipping, which is a huge problem as well. And I fear that this is just another example of a trend we've seen from the administration where they throw a bone to the pro-life movement. Like, we'll crack down on this, but not this, which is the real problem. I think we're in danger of seeing that again.
0: Well, there's no nutritional value in bones. Suzanne, I will have to say I was very grateful for the senators who pressed in on this issue. Katie Britt, very passionate in her questioning. Mm-hmm. Ted Cruz asked some good questions. Senator Cornyn, of course, Josh Hawley. So, I mean, there were a lot of questions asked.
12: There were, and I'm sure the Trump administration is a little surprised at what a starring role mifepristone took in this confirmation hearing, because it was not brought up once or twice. It was brought up repeatedly. One of the things that I think was very disappointing, at least on Blanche's side, is he kept saying, well, we need the studies to be completed by the FDA before we defend this new rule. And it's unfortunate for him, but the Trump administration didn't need a new study to overturn the Biden rule its first term. And you don't need studies to enforce the laws that are already on the books. You need political will. And that's something that I think the Trump administration is really lacking right now. So I was also grateful for the pro-life senators. But I think if you're going to say we don't agree with the Biden rule, well, who is we and why aren't you doing something about it?
0: Yeah, it's an excellent point to bring up, Suzanne, because we hear, well, we're studying it. We're doing I think the administration, the White House called it a gold medal study that they're doing, digging into the science of mifepristone. There's enough evidence out there, and even historical data, which before they cut it off, suggests that there's problems, especially when there's no oversight, and this is being taken by women past the period of 10 weeks of gestation. So it's kind of like, I was thinking about this, kind of like if there's a warning and there's evidence to suggest that a bridge might be in jeopardy of collapsing, not sure, we got to do a better study on it, because we got to make sure that the infrastructure is still good. Are you still going to let people drive on it? I don't think so.
12: And we have plenty of testimonies from women who've both been harmed physically, but who've also been coerced into taking the drug and losing babies that they desperately wanted. There's ample evidence. There's testimonies. There has been research conducted by outside groups and testimonies of doctors. There's plenty of evidence to go on. And if even one person is hurt, I think we should care. But the fact of the matter is there are actually hundreds of women that have been harmed and unfortunately hundreds of thousands of unborn children.
0: Well, and the numbers are increasing day by day.
12: Right.
0: This is a huge problem. There's no denying that this is a problem. I think it goes what you said. It's what Attorney General Steve Marshall said. It's an issue of political will. All right, I want to move on to another issue somewhat related but different, and that is Reconciliation 3.0. That the framework has been announced today, $95 billion in this reconciliation package, and tomorrow it's going to be marked up. What do we know about it, Suzanne?
12: Well, it's crunch time right now on Capitol Hill, unfortunately, because of that little coup by House conservatives right before the July 4th break. There are only 7 legislative days left on the calendar before the August recess. So I don't envy House Speaker Mike Johnson right now. But so what they've done is they basically turned the Iran war supplemental into the reconciliation bill. But one of the sticking points is going to be, how do you pay for this? And I think that's what conservatives are concerned about. And here's an idea. Why don't you defund Planned Parenthood and put that money toward the military? We did it last year. We actually took away about $830 million from Planned Parenthood. We could actually do more if we wanted to, but I think there's real pressure from pro-lifers on Capitol Hill that if you're looking to save money, we've got some good places to do it.
0: And Casey, there's been other revelation of fraud. We're hearing more and more about the fraud that's being uncovered.
16: Yeah, I mean, there's plenty of fraud, and Medicaid is rife with it, and that's been exposed to the administration. And one point I want to make that's very interesting to me, and it's sort of been alluded to, is that both the policies we're talking about are things that the Trump administration has done in the past. They've defunded Planned Parenthood before. It's not some untouchable political landmine that they can't do anything with. And this mifepristone policy that we're referring to, that they say they need a study for, they didn't need that same study in the first term when they had in place the policy that were some of the policies they were advocating for. And so I think it's a little puzzling and part of a pattern of pro-lifers when we're seeing these things not happening. We're seeing the fraud in Planned Parenthood. And I mean, I think we're talking about all these issues like saving money, the fraud, the studies, the health to women. But it can't go without saying that we're also talking about the death of unborn children here. And there's a moral ground that we have to stand on at some point.
0: There's a moral ground. There's a spiritual ground. This is a spiritual issue at its heart, a spiritual battle for the moral landscape of our country and for the future. And I think, you know, this is going to be controversial, and I usually avoid controversy, but this president is probably going to be, he's going to go down in history as the most pro-life president in his first term, most pro-life Republican president in his first term. If he continues on this path, he could end up being the most pro-abortion Republican president as well. Because when we look at the increase in abortion in this country, we're talking about a 20% increase in abortion that's being facilitated by a policy that he controls.
12: And look at what that's happening under Republican House, Senate, and administration as well. So if we're not going to do something about that now, I'm not sure when we will.
0: I mean, that's a perfect point. Because what's happened over and over again, I mean, this is what happens when you've been around a long time. You know, after the next election, we'll

0: to get it right and repent of the shedding of innocent blood. And we're not doing the work of repentance. We are, we're increasing the shedding of innocent blood. And I think that puts us in a very dangerous position. And in speaking of that, I want to move on to another topic, because I think this speaks, I think it's related. I think all these issues we see and we talk about are related. Yesterday, two justices from the U.S. Supreme Court made a rare congressional appearance seeking a boost in funding for security. Now, Justice Amy Coney Barrett told a House subcommittee that the threat level against her and other federal judges, and she specifically talked about after the opinion on Doe or on Roe v. Wade, the overturn in Dobbs, was leaked, that she had to wear a bulletproof vest. So Casey, I mean, this speaks to the confrontation over this issue, but also the lawlessness that's breaking out in our society.
1: It certainly does. And just a quick few numbers for some context around this. About $250 million budget request for the Supreme Court is what they were asking for, about a 10% increase, $14.6 million for security. And a couple more numbers that are relevant that the justices pointed to was a 38% projected increase in threats this year after a 25% increase last year. And so what does that tell us? It tells us this was not an anomaly because of Roe. This is part of a greater, more alarming trend. And I think you're right about the spiritual implications and some of the things that are feeding into this, the lawlessness that we're seeing. But sort of the quiet part that was not said out loud is that the left has a political violence problem. I mean, you know, we need all this money for security, and by the way, it came after we were about to overturn Roe v. Wade, so who would have been incentivized to do that? And you've seen this in other ways, assassination of Charlie Kirk, assassination attempts against President Trump, Antifa, Black Lives Matter, burning down cities. There's more, in journalism, three is a trend, and we're up to 23, Tony, and I'm not happy about it, but I think we have to say the truth about it. Violence is not just partisan, but there is a political violence problem on the left.
0: Suzanne, our system of government doesn't work if we are given over to lawlessness and violence.
2: No, but I also think we need to look at where this is coming from. And in the last several years, there's been a real slow burn, a coarsening of our culture. If you look at our political leaders right now, some of the rhetoric that they're using that we would have never imagined coming out of the mouths of elected officials who have the greatest stage in the world, there's been a real just coarsening and vitriolic exchange between both sides. And what I think that really does is it prompts you, and I'm including Trump in that. I mean, we see some of the tweets coming out. These are not things that used to come out of the mouths of presidents. And I think what that does is it sort of demeans the other side. It sort of leads to a situation where you don't see the common dignity of another person when there's no civility. And so you somehow start to justify violence and threats of violence. But that's how we got here. And I think we need to take a real look. And I know Mike Johnson was actually part of, I believe, like a civility, sort of a decorum caucus in Congress. I think we need to bring that back. I think we need to resume just treating people with respect, which seems to be so lost in our culture, not just on Capitol Hill, but everywhere.
0: Yeah, right. Mike introduced that as a freshman. He introduced that. I encouraged him recently to bring that back. You know, Casey, Suzanne brings up a very important point. And I want you to address this as a Christian. You know, we look and we hear all this stuff, but we have a role to play. We can do something about it.
1: Certainly. I mean, we're biblically, we're called to pray for our leaders, and that's really important. That's how we got the overturning of Roe v. Wade. But I think it goes to your Stand on the Word segment at the beginning, just maybe 10 minutes ago, where you read the verse where it basically, I can't quote it verbatim, forgive me, but it, where the Lord is talking about, we want the blessings of God, but we put his words behind us, I think is the language of the psalm. And we put his words behind us. And I think we're, in many areas of American life right now, we're doing that very thing. We want God to protect our justices and bring back decorum and give us great godly leaders, but we're, you know, killing the unborn more than we ever have. We want God to give us happy families and marriages and bless us financially, but we have, you know, I don't want to list off every sin because I'm, you know, play favorites and omit others, but there's more than enough to name. And so on the one hand, we're lamenting that we don't seem to have God's blessing the way we did. On the other hand, we're continually putting God's words behind us.
0: Yeah, so good. That's right. Absolutely. So if we want God's blessing, we have to embrace God's way and walk in his word as we embrace it. Just a little over 45 seconds left. Lightning round. Daylight

0: savings time passes out of the House. Are you for it, Suzanne?
1: I'm totally for it. I'm very interested in what you think about this, because I don't think it's ever come up on the show, has it?
0: No, but see, I'm not a big fan of it because I want my daylight in the mornings when I get up so I can go running.
1: Boo.
0: I don't want it at night. I'm in bed. I'm in bed. It'll make it harder for me to go to sleep.
2: Casey. Suzanne sleeps in, so I'm not surprised by this take at all.
0: All right, Casey, what? For it, against it?
2: Probably for it, because I don't want my kids' sleep schedule to be knocked off.
1: Great point. Yeah.
0: Well, we'll see where the Senate lands on daylight savings time. Casey, Suzanne, thanks so much for joining me.
2: Thanks, Doug.
0: And folks, I want to thank you for joining us as well. You've got a lot to pray about, so I encourage you to continue to pray and continue to stand on biblical truth.
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5: Hello, and thank you for watching His Channel. With an international update, I'm Brian Perez. A senior security official said Taiwan's preparations to deal with a possible Chinese attack are not a provocation, and the island's people need to take the threat seriously and prepare now. Speaking at a forum in Taipei, Lin Fei Fan, Deputy Secretary General of Taiwan's National Security Council, said China's massive defense spending and its ongoing military pressure in the region were real threats. Lin said, given the danger posed, government efforts to get people ready for conflict are vital, and said it was wrong to look at what was happening with the war in Ukraine and think it could not happen in Taiwan. Lin said there would be immediate peace if China were to give up its military ambitions towards Taiwan. Canada awarded German shipbuilder ThyssenKrupp Marine Systems a multi-billion euro contract for up to 12 submarines. TKMS ended up beating out South Korean company Hanwha Ocean for the contract. The announcement came ahead of the NATO leaders' summit in the Turkish capital of Ankara, where defense spending topped the agenda. ThyssenKrupp's Model 212CD submarine was developed for the German and Norwegian navies and is described as combining stealth with long-range and flexible weapons payloads. The German shipbuilder said its submarines strengthen interoperability because many NATO allies already operate its conventionally powered vessels. German Chancellor Friedrich Merz said on X the deal was a strong signal for Germany's European and transatlantic partnership and thanked Canadian Prime Minister Mark Carney for his trust. Merz has put building up Germany's defense industry at the center of his plan to recover Germany's economy. The submarines are set to be manufactured at TKMS shipyards in northern Germany, where the shipbuilder plans to create up to 1,500 jobs. The United States has invested over $310 million in humanitarian support for victims of Venezuela's devastating June 24th earthquakes and delivered upwards of 60,000 food, hygiene, and other aid kits to victims. That's according to America's top diplomat in the country, John Barrett, and Southern Command Commander General Francis Donovan. They told reporters during an online briefing that America's prominent role in helping the country recover from the natural disaster is shifting from primarily a search and rescue operation to rebuilding and facilitating life-saving aid distribution to keep survivors fed, clean, and safe. Venezuela suffered two earthquakes in quick succession of magnitude 7.5 and 7.2 on June 24th, which has resulted in thousands of deaths and tens of thousands missing. The country was especially vulnerable to a natural disaster due to its barely functional healthcare system, a dilapidated electrical grid, and poorly constructed housing complexes that reportedly collapsed rapidly. And burglars stole more than $4.5 million worth of jewelry from the museum of a French glassmaker. Officials at the Lalique Museum posted on social media that the thieves broke in and swiped 27 pieces of jewelry in a short time, triggering the museum's security systems. The museum is dedicated to renowned glassmaker René Lalique. Museum officials said they notified police and are aware of which pieces were taken from the collection. Officials did not disclose the value of the stolen items, but a source close to the investigation told news agency AFP the items were worth more than $4.5 million in total. The heist comes 8 months after a break-in at the Louvre saw the theft of French crown jewels worth over $100 million. Four suspects have been charged with that crime, but none of the stolen jewels has been recovered, other than a crown that was found in the street following the robbery. With an international update on his channel, I'm Brian Perez. Thank you for watching, and God bless.
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1: Hello, everyone. Well, today's guest reminds us that in a world that often takes itself way too seriously, we might forget to ask why we engage in the things we do. He believes that laughing with purpose means finding humor in all of our lives and recognizing that joy is a divine gift we are meant to embrace. Well, hello, everyone, audience, friends at home. Welcome to Coffee. You know what it stands for. I'm going to always tell you. Conversations of Friends of Faith to encourage and equip. I'm Kim Crable, and I'm always so thrilled to invite you into what I know is a great show, and I know today is going to be a fun, but yet a very dynamic 30 minutes filled with great insights and much wisdom. But before we go any further, we're doing something a little different this time. I'm bringing on a co-host. So let's welcome our co-host for today, licensed therapist, speaker, author, and a dear friend of Coffee, Jason Van Ruler. Jason.
2: Hey! So good to be here.
1: So good to see you. Yes. Thank you. This is something new. Thanks
2: it
1: for
2: is.
1: Coming.
2: It is. This is what it's like to stand here.
1: Do you like it? This is great. Are you a little nervous?
2: A little nervous.
1: Yeah.
2: A little nervous.
1: Well, a lot of times when people are nervous, they begin to laugh.
2: Yeah.
1: And that's what our show's about today.
2: It's
1: laughter. So laughter is really good for the soul. Take a minute. Why is it so good for us?
2: I mean, I think of the last time you really laughed hard, mm-hmm. who you were with. Those relationships, like, that's a thing,
1: yes.
2: right? And when have you laughed hard? I mean, so many people I work with, they're serious all the time,
1: yes.
2: which the world is serious, but they just don't have that place where they can laugh and
1: yes.
2: laugh together. So yes. I'm thrilled about our guest today.
1: Oh, so am I. And you are going to laugh. Let me tell you, are you all ready to laugh? You're going to laugh. I'm going to tell you a little bit about him. Our guest is a former U.S. Army counterintelligence agent. He later served as a pastor and now hosts the Nashville Encounter program on the BOT radio network. He also is the creator of something that's so cool. It's a late night style show called Latest with Stephen Solomon. Oh my goodness, he's so funny. So friends, as I always say, grab your coffee, call your friends, because when we return, the one and only Stephen Solomon is going to be in the house.
2: Oh, it's going to be amazing.
1: Hey, friend, I want to tell you about my new book, Always Remember. It's 365 Days of Wisdom for Life. You know, as we read it each morning, we will find that we can anchor ourselves in God's Word so we can walk upright in the world. All right, everyone, welcome back to Coffee. Well, are you ready?
2: I'm ready.
1: Let's bring Stephen Solomon out.
2: Let's do it. Good to see you. How are you?
1: Hey, buddy, how are you doing? So good to see you. Come on in. Have a seat right here. Welcome to Coffee.
3: Thank you. I had 4 cups of coffee already, so if you could give me 2 more, that'd be
1: good. Yeah.
2: We can do that.
3: These are mine.
1: If you could get
3: some more coffee for them, that'd be good. Yeah.
1: How are you?
3: I'm doing unbelievable. It's good to see you again.
1: You too. So I have to tell you, Jason.
2: Yeah.
1: I was at a conference, 2 years ago?
3: Yeah, 2 or 3.
1: It's been a little while. Been a minute, as they say. And there was a guest speaker coming out that I was very interested in seeing at this conference, and I had this great seat. I mean, like, I could see the man's eyeballs, you know?
2: Okay.
1: And I'm just sitting there so excited, and what happens? This person comes and sits, plants himself.
2: Of course.
1: Right in front of me.
3: Totally intentional.
1: Totally. I was totally victimized. And so I looked at my friend and I said, well, I thought I had a good seat. And he turned around and he goes, are you talking to me? And I was like, I mean, not a smile. And he looked at me and he goes, are you talking to me? And I thought I was going to die. I thought, this is the day I die. And then he just cracks up laughing. And so then we became fast friends, right?
3: Well, what bothered me about that, though, is that you began yelling at me and hitting me. And
2: I could see that.
3: It, you know, I was trying to be sweet. And the woman, she kept spitting things into my hair from behind. It was terrible.
1: Yeah. Like I could reach the back of your hair. Oh, my gosh. It was so much fun.
3: It was fun. That was a lot of fun.
1: Yeah. And so thank you. And then I remember. We had been laughing because the speaker was like 3 or 4 hours late.
3: It was so long.
2: That's late.
1: Oh, it was a long.
3: We literally, I think, everybody left and came back in.
1: Yeah,
3: it was unbelievable.
1: But I was afraid to give up my seat because I had such a great
3: That's
1: seat.
3: That's right.
1: But where was I going with this? What was so amazing was we were laughing for 2-3 hours, it seems like, and we're laughing. And finally, I looked at him and I said, "Are you always laughing? Has your life always been like this? Have you never had anything bad happen to you?" And then we got to really talk some really deep things. And
3: that's right.
1: Yeah, and so it was very touching, and I just loved you ever since. You're like a big son to me.
3: Well, I'm getting bigger by the day, so let's not. But you have to laugh through that serious stuff. You have to.
1: Yeah.
3: The world is very serious.
1: Yeah.
3: We live in a world, I can be serious, but I prefer to be funny.
1: Right.
3: Because the world by default is pain.
1: Yes.
3: You look at the world around you and things are crushing. You've got weather that can hurt people. You've got diseases that can kill people. You've got car accidents and you've got divorces and you've got things that go awry in your life. By nature, the world is pain and chaos. That's the default.
2: Yeah.
3: If we want comfort and peace, we have to build it.
1: Mm-hmm.
3: We have to create comfort. I mean, what a nice studio we have, what air-conditioned rooms we have, the internet and food is everywhere. That's not natural. We built that. So at its default state, the world is pain and the world is suffering. And the Bible even speaks to this. This is the default nature of things.
1: Yes.
3: And so you can choose to approach pain with pain, or you can choose to approach pain with laughter. Mm-hmm. And the people who can approach a painful world with humor, they live a much happier life.
1: Absolutely. Sure. Yeah. So you talk about, thank you for that, that you talk about...
3: I skipped ahead to your notes. Let's go back to the other one.
1: No, you did not. You were right where we're supposed to be. Laugh with purpose.
3: That's right, yeah.
1: So tell me what that means to you.
3: Yeah, that means that you intentionally find ways to glass half full, look on the bright side of things. I think it's really, really easy to go through life and get depressed. I think if you allow yourself, you will be overwhelmed by, maybe you're not in the financial place you wanted to be. You're overwhelmed with debt, or you just can't make enough money and you're living month to month. Or maybe you got a disease, or your wife got a disease, or your kid got a disease, and it's, and then it rains and it storms and it keeps pouring and everything's awful. You could really get depressed easy. But laughing on purpose, joking on purpose, is having a mindset that says, you know what? I'm actually blessed in many ways. I've got a lot to be thankful for, and I think that's a shift in the brain that a lot of people struggle with, mm-hmm. because when you get hurt as children, what's the first things our mothers do? They run over to us and they're like, "Oh, you poor little baby," and they hold you, you know, and that's the motherly way of taking care of things. And I'm more like the dad sort of way. I'm like, "Get up, you know, it could have been worse," you know,
1: yeah.
3: And it teaches you that lesson of I can make it, I can survive, I can get through it, and that to me is laughing on purpose. You know, being humorous on purpose, soon it becomes second nature. You don't even have to think about it.
2: That's because it's a mindset. I mean, has that always been your mindset, or is that something you developed later?
3: I think it's always been my mindset.
2: Okay.
3: Yeah. I've never used humor as like a shield or a crutch or to cover anything up. I've just always appreciated, number one, I love to laugh.
2: Mm. Who
3: doesn't? And that's the cool thing about it. Everybody loves to laugh.
2: Yep.
3: It doesn't matter what country you're from, how much money you have or don't have. It doesn't matter anything. If you're a human being, things will make you laugh.
2: Yep.
3: And so it's kind of like the one thing that connects us all.
1: Yeah.
3: No matter what, mm-hmm. humor connects us.
1: Mm-hmm.
3: And I just love to laugh. And when I see things that are funny, I'll laugh out loud.
2: Yeah.
3: And I have three daughters, and sometimes they'll be like, "Dad, you're laughing too loud." And I'll be like, "Laugh harder."
1: Well, I'm glad you brought that up, because of all the things that you've done, counterintelligence, the radio show, the TV shows that we're going to talk about. But you're a dad to three girls.
3: Absolutely.
1: A single dad for three girls.
3: That's right.
1: Tell us about that, because that's when we went from the laughing, and when I asked him what's the serious side, he immediately went to these three girls.
3: Yeah.
1: This man, and I know all fathers love their daughters, but this man lives a lifestyle, and I could almost cry. He has been selflessly, the way he goes about with how he lives to honor his girls and to show them the example of what a dad is and what a mom is,
3: right.
1: A future mom. So talk to us about that a little bit.
3: Well, I think the best way to describe it is I have a pink shirt that says I only make girls. So I wear that. I have three daughters and no sons. Right? So, okay, so I like to view everything as our Heavenly Father views things. I'm the earthly representation to them as our Father in Heaven is to us, right? He loves us. He cares for us. He's looking for good things for us. He's not afraid to discipline us. But I think the flip side of that is he has a sense of humor as well.
1: Mm-hmm.
3: And so when I look at my children, I have these three really precious girls. And one thing I do with them every day is I laugh with them. Mm-hmm. I intentionally find a way to laugh with them. I will do something silly, or we'll watch a funny TV show, or me and my middle daughter are building a book right now of dad jokes that we're creating. We're not looking them up. We're not using AI. We are creating them. And just because it's funny to literally sit around on the couches like this and just make up jokes together. Mm-hmm. And so we pray together. We do devotionals. We got all the serious stuff. Yeah. We do all the serious. We take them to church every Sunday and all this stuff. But we have to laugh too. And I think the laughter builds a bond in a way that other things might not.
4: Yep.
3: You know, it connects you in a way that really makes, oh man, remember when we joked about that or we laughed about that? And it builds this bond that hopefully when they get older and get married and move out and leave me a poor, sad, empty nester, that they'll come back and joke with me every now and then.
4: I hope so. Yeah, I mean, it's interesting because you don't even have to speak the same language as someone to share a laugh, right?
3: That's right.
4: You can, it just connects you instantly.
3: Yep. Mm-hmm.
4: Yeah.
3: Yeah.
4: And do they share your sense of humor, or because everyone has a little different.
3: No. So my middle one absolutely does.
4: Okay.
1: She does.
3: She's 10 years old. And some things, you know, have you ever met anybody that's got the kind of sense of humor you do and you don't even have to say anything? You see or hear something. You can kind of look at each other and you both are giggling because and some other people might not. They might be like,
1: silly.
3: I don't know if that was funny. Yeah. But some people just like, that's the funniest thing I've ever heard. That's my 10 year old.
4: Okay.
3: She will just like give me the side eye every now and then. And I'm just laughing on the inside. My oldest is more mature. She's like the mother, you know, of the other two sisters. She's really sweet and takes care of them and loves to. And then my youngest is super mischievous and I don't know, God help us. Mm. You know, she's 7 and the world might collapse when she turns 13. Who knows?
4: Okay.
1: That is so funny. Isn't it amazing though with three and they're all so different? I mean, with all of our kids, we could say they're so different. How did that happen?
3: Oh, gosh. I mean, life makes you choose how you're going to be, I think. Yeah. You know, it's funny. You can have everybody come in the same exact scenario growing up, and they just choose different life paths.
1: Yeah, absolutely.
3: So I think people just make choices, you know?
1: Yeah. So, Stephen, when you were going through your hardest times, I mean, like you served, you were a counterintelligence person.
3: I was.
1: Really?
3: I can't tell you about it. I'd have to kill you.
4: Please don't tell us.
1: Yes.
3: Please don't tell us.
1: So tell us about serving.
3: Sure.
1: And when and where. That's so.
3: The early years of the Iraq and Afghanistan wars. Mm-hmm. So 9/11 had happened like a year or two before I graduated high school. I'm very patriotic. I love America. And that was my generation's Pearl Harbor, right? If I was born in the Pearl Harbor time, I would have joined the Army in Pearl Harbor's time. 9/11 was my generation's Pearl Harbor. So me and some friends joined the military. I joined the Army, scored on the tests in a way that allowed me to go into counterintelligence, and went into it. It was incredible. Served Iraq, Afghanistan, all that sort of stuff. Long beard, long hair, civilian clothes, living with locals. You know, they don't even know you're in the military. It was a wild, dangerous world. But it was really impactful, too. Uh-huh. And it allowed me to serve my country. One thing I learned from that is that it's very lonely as well. You make a huge impact, but it's all behind the scenes. No one knows your name. No one knows what you're doing. You're often by yourself. You're doing very important things, but it becomes lonely. And one thing I learned in Afghanistan is how much I love being around people. Mm. I love people. I love engaging. I like hearing what you have to say and hearing your joke or your story. And that really taught me a lesson there. In the midst of the seriousness, I kind of learned who I was.
1: Mm. So how did you use laughter during that time?
3: Oh, you have to laugh.
1: Yeah.
3: If you can't laugh in Afghanistan, you're gonna have a long deployment.
1: And I know
3: deployment.
1: A lot of people who didn't.
3: And it's unfortunate. It's true. A lot of my good friends, same deployments, same jobs, same stuff. I had one friend who took his own life.
1: Yeah.
3: He couldn't handle it. You know, I have another friend to this day. He kind of lives in the past during the glory days, and he has a hard time going forward and moving on with his life because things were so hard in those years. Mm-hmm. But some of us just move forward. We have dreams and ambitions, and we could look to the past and go, wow, that was hard, that was tough, but, you know, we have things we want to get to, and for me, that's making people laugh, you know, having good conversations with people, you know, that's, I think, motivates me.
1: Mm-hmm.
4: Yeah. And where can we find fun in an otherwise unfun place, mm-hmm. right, where you're probably lonely otherwise?
3: How do we
4: have some laughs and riff off each other, which I think is, you know, it's what you're trying to build now is a show where it's like,
3: that's right.
4: It's a group of friends talking, having fun, laughing. Cause it sounds like you really understood at that point, the value of that in your life is like, this is hard,
3: Yeah.
4: I want to do this with friends, have fun, and have some laughs. Mm-hmm.
3: And I was so blessed. You know, you mentioned the show that we're building, Late-ish.
1: Yeah. We're going to do a clip with that in just a minute.
3: Oh, I'm so excited. Yeah. I hope you enjoy that.
1: I hope you like it.
3: Oh man. I was there. I don't know. It's really cool to be able to connect with people on a project that was I've been so passionate about. Mm-hmm. You know, I grew up watching Jay Leno and Conan O'Brien, mm-hmm. and I loved it. I thought it was so much fun. And unfortunately, late night over the years has kind of taken a turn to where it's unwatchable for most of Americans, or half of Americans at least. You feel like it's just not funny, or you feel attacked maybe, you know? Mm-hmm. It's not what it used to be. So late night kind of disappeared for so many of us who loved late night, you know, Carson and Leno and Conan O'Brien, just the best. And so, you know, I got my friends together and I said, I want to do a late night show. I always wanted to be Conan O'Brien growing up. I was like, somehow I ended up as a counterintelligence agent and a pastor.
4: So you were very close. Yeah. Yes.
3: It's right there. You know, I don't know. Some pastors tell more jokes than, you know, that I don't know.
1: Well, I wanted to come back to that.
3: Let's do it.
1: I wanted to mention the part that you're a pastor.
3: That's right.
1: I mean, you wear so many hats. Talk about that for a minute.
3: Well, it feels like a joke.
1: Yeah.
3: You know, somebody told me a couple weeks ago, they said, you've lived the lives of three people in one life so far. I'm 40 years old, and it does sometimes feel like I've lived a lot of lives. The pastoring part, I teach at a church where I'm at in the Nashville area. Just finished a Revelation series verse by verse, which took us like 6 months, you know, because we go through each verse and we expound on it. And we talk about the different perspectives of what it might mean, what it meant back then, what it might mean now, you know, trying to encourage people and equip them in their walk with God. And part of that is you don't have to be serious all the time. You know, it's life is serious like we talked about, but it's a cool thing to help people. I'm a work in progress. I'm not a perfect guy. I know a lot of times you take pastors and you put them up on pedestals and you go, that's the example. That's the model. I am not the model. I'm like Paul. You know, Paul said, I'm the least of the apostles. Don't look at me, you know, look at Christ. Yeah. And, I enjoy and am blessed to be able to help people through teaching. And so that's what I get to do, and I'm very thankful for that.
1: Yeah. I just love the way you attack life, you know, and I love the fact that, you know, I want people to understand that, you know, you have had the hard times, and you were over there feeling the lonesomeness, and you are, you know, you're a pastor, and all of that is wrapped up in this desire to laugh with purpose. And I think that's something that we all can incorporate more because what laughter, the Bible says, I mean, it's the most organic form of medicine.
3: That's right.
1: Right, Pastor?
3: Listen, preach it. Pass the plates.
1: But, I mean,
3: where are the plates? I'll give you an offering. You nailed it.
1: You think about that. You know, we just finished a series on marriage, and we were talking about little things that you can do every day. You know, I love that your intention. When my boys were growing up, it was one of my goals to get what I called a belly laugh every day.
3: Yeah.
1: You know, and that was before I even knew you.
3: Yeah.
1: But it's so important. Like, if I could just hear them, not just a ha ha ha, but one of those belly laughs out loud. You know, then I thought.
4: You gotta earn those, though.
1: Yes.
4: That takes some work.
1: It does.
4: It takes some work.
3: They don't come free.
4: Everyone has their own thing.
1: Yes.
3: That's right. Yeah, that's right.
1: Yes, that's right.
3: But those are the memories you remember, too.
1: Yes.
3: I don't know about you guys, but the things that I remember most are the experiences, not the things.
1: Yes. Yeah.
3: A lot of people are pursuing, like, a better car or a nicer house or fancier clothes or whatever, newest technology. I have intentionally made it my mission with the girls to pursue experiences.
1: Yes.
3: You know, for instance, my oldest daughter is turning 13. Okay. Big year. And I made a commitment that when each of my daughters turn 13, I'll take them anywhere in the world they want to go for a trip, just me and her. Mm-hmm. Oh. So we got three of these trips coming up. The first one is my daughter turned 13. So it's Rome.
4: Okay.
1: Oh.
3: Right. And so we're going to go to Rome and we're going to spend 4 or 5 days and we're going to explore and we're going to laugh. And that's what we're going to remember. She won't remember a nice phone I bought her. She won't remember a car that we drove. She'll remember the time we went to the Vatican and looked at stuff or walked the streets with gelato and laughed.
4: Yes. Yeah, it's the story.
3: That's what matters. Yeah.
1: And what that builds into those kids, you know, just the security. We were talking about how security is so important for females and the security that you're building into them by seeing them and being intentional with them. Well, let's take a minute before we run out of time. Let's watch the clip on your show we want to talk about.
3: Let me get a couple more cups of coffee and we'll do it.
1: Hold on. We're going to show that right now.
5: Yeah, I mean, you know, singing and playing, it's what I've spent my entire life focused on. I mean, I'm good at games, but that count? Is there some sort of professional game player? I'd be great at that.
6: Maybe you could be like a game show host.
5: There you go. Yeah, I could do that.
6: You could do like, what was the three curtains? What's behind curtain number one? Yeah. Let's make a deal.
5: I could totally.
6: You could do a let's make a deal kind of show?
5: Yeah.
6: You think you'd be good at that?
5: I don't know. I'm not like a hosty guy, but I will say I'm really good at the actual playing of games. That's
6: you just want to be a professional guy to throw some game together.
5: I think
6: they have people. That's called reality TV shows.
1: That is great. What caused you to think to do that? I mean, I know you said that you watched them, you thought it was, but why you? Why did you decide to do that?
3: There's a market for it.
1: Yep.
3: There's an opening in America for people who want to watch a funny late night show, but feel like it left them behind. Mm-hmm. And so this is late night for the rest of us.
1: Yeah.
3: This is late night done right. This is late night that brings us back to what we remember it being. You don't have to watch it and feel lectured.
1: Yes.
3: You watch it and laugh. It's an escape, maybe, mm-hmm. from the trials of the day. And you see a video on YouTube or you watch it on TV and go, yeah, that was great. You don't have to worry that you're the problem. You just go back to what late night was. It's late night done right.
1: I love that. You know, one of the things that I was thinking earlier is like, I don't know if I want to watch that late at night or not. That's gonna wake me up.
4: It's gonna be at 7 p.m.
1: And I'm gonna be laughing.
3: Well, it's called late-ish, so we'll put it on at noon for you.
1: But the other side of, let me finish my thought. My other thought was this, is like, that's the perfect way to end your day.
3: Yeah.
1: And to release all of the worries. We know laughter releases stress and worries. It gets your mind more on the good. So it's a perfect way to end the night.
3: It used to be the way that we all kind of wound down back in the day, you
1: yes.
3: know. We would like get together and we'd watch Conan or, yeah. or Carson or Lennon. We would laugh and yes. maybe we talk a little bit, joke about it, and then we go to bed and it was like peace and calm and we want to bring that back.
1: Yeah.
3: We want to bring back that feeling of, man, I could watch Late-ish. Oh, Late-ish is on. Let's watch it.
4: Yeah.
1: I know. How's it going?
3: It's going great. We're in the, so we've got all the foundational stuff set up. We're going to do a 6-episode season one. We've locked in with a TV studio in Nashville that we're going to be doing it at.
1: Oh, great.
3: We've got our band in place. We've got the members. So right now we're in our funding stage for episode one.
1: Uh-huh.
3: We want to do a proof of concept show. So we did the demo episode.
1: Yes.
3: It was really good, really funny, great guests, great musical guests. Played games. It was terrific. Now we're taking it up a notch with a big TV studio, and we want to get the first episode funded. We're looking at $12,000 for the first episode. We launched a GoFundMe. People are starting to give. We're looking at advertisers and sponsors that are coming on board. And so we want to get everybody kind of around this concept. Yeah, let's do it. And I promise you, when you see it, it's going to be as high quality as you expect a late night show to be. You're going to laugh. You're not going to feel lectured. And you're going to say, okay, we want to be a part of this.
1: Absolutely. And why is this so important?
4: Well, I mean, I feel like this is late night worth staying up for.
1: Yes.
4: And if you think back, because I think back as a kid, like, do you remember staying up late?
3: I do.
4: And just hoping your parents would let you watch the show.
3: Waiting until they're asleep and you're watching Conan.
4: I've done that. It's been years for me. I haven't done that. But this seems like a thing worth staying up for. Yeah. So I'm excited about it.
3: We hope it is. We hope it's something that people can feel comfortable with, that they can turn it on and know. We might have been forgotten by some of these other late night shows through the years, but late night is coming back the way it used to be.
1: Mm.
3: And that's what late-ish will be. It's late night for the rest of us.
1: Yeah. Absolutely. And the underlying theme in this, Stephen, the underlying theme that rests in your heart as to why you really want to do this, it is the laughter, but it's bringing peace to people, right?
3: Absolutely. Kim, you know, let's put it this way. America, in many ways, is divided. We all know this. No, that's not a controversial statement. You got Democrats, Republicans, left on the right, you know, left versus right. There's a big divide in America in a lot of ways. But again, one of the things that all of us do is laugh. Mm-hmm. So if we can create a late night show that doesn't make one side or the other feel targeted or bad for what they believe, or you're the problem with America and therefore we're going to, you know, trash you and your theology and your politics, but if it just gets you laughing, that's like a meal. You know, you can share a meal with somebody and it kind of binds you together.
4: Yeah.
3: Laughter is like a joking meal. Mm-hmm. And I want to share some, because what that can do is that can open the door to talk with people, maybe about things that you might not have talked about before, but you're human enough to laugh about this joke or this skit or this guest. And we're going to have thoughtful conversations in the midst of it too. Mm-hmm. It's not just all jokes. I mean, it is mainly laughter, but there's some deep, serious conversations we're going to have.
1: Mm-hmm.
3: And hopefully what that'll do is that'll create an environment where people can start talking as well.
1: Yes, absolutely. Oh my goodness, I can't wait to see it.
4: I can't either.
1: I know.
4: Can't wait to do it.
1: I'm gonna be in your audience. We have to go to break. We'll be right back.
7: 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In her transparent story, Burdens to Blessings, Kim invites you along the journey from shame and sadness towards healing and hope. 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
1: Welcome back to Coffee, everyone. I hope everyone's had a few giggles for sure, don't you think?
3: Maybe a couple.
1: Maybe a couple.
3: We'll get some angry fan mail if there's no jokes.
1: Yeah. Absolutely. I will tell you what, you are fast with them. The next show, if you come back, what I'd like to do is just sit here and make up jokes together.
3: Absolutely.
1: Wouldn't that be fun?
3: Like, well, you, my whole career's a joke, so we could do an hour on that one. That's great.
1: I think that would be so much fun. I love that thought. What a bonding thing that you're doing with your daughter.
3: Yeah.
1: Okay, but to bring it down a little bit, this is what I want to ask you. You know, there's so many people, as you talked about, it can be a hard world out there full of chaos. People are diagnosed with different things. It can be really hard. Mm-hmm. How do you introduce humor into those situations, in the lives of those people?
3: So there's a story in Scripture. Jesus has died, and he's in the tomb, and he rises from the dead. And two apostles hear the news that Jesus rose from the dead, Peter and John. In the Bible, John, in his own gospel, the Gospel of John, John describes himself as the disciple that Jesus loved. He wrote that about himself. He really got a good ego about Jesus loving him, right? So he was the love disciple. He was the emotional connection disciple. That's how he viewed himself. Peter, on the other hand, was the authority guy. Jesus gave him the keys to the kingdom of heaven. He was the doctrine, the power, the authority, two different representations of what it meant to be a follower of Christ. Peter being the authority, John being the emotion, the love, the connection, the laughter. When they hear that Jesus has risen from the dead, the Scripture says they get into a foot race. One of the funniest passages in the Bible. They race to the tomb, and they say that Peter was a little overweight because he got there second, right? So John gets there first, and the Bible tells us that John stands at the entrance of the tomb and he looks in. But he doesn't go inside. Peter shows up after John and like shoves him out of the way and goes into the tomb. And the way I approach people is I let love and relationship and humor lead first. Before you try to solve a person's problem with doctrine, before you try to solve them with the answers, before you try to fix their life and you got to do this and you got to be that way and you got to think this way, let John lead first. Let love, let humor, it'll get the door of somebody's heart open. And authority can take you in. But laughter and humor and love will get them paying attention.
1: We'll keep you there.
3: Yeah.
1: Oh, Stephen, thank you so much for coming. This has been an incredible show. Thank you for co-hosting with me. Thank you. Please come back. Let's do a longer show where we just sit and make up jokes. Audience, would y'all like to do that?
3: Yeah.
1: Let's do it. Thank you so much.
3: You're awesome.
1: Thanks for coming.
3: Thanks.
1: Chris, thank you so much for joining us. We'll see you next time right here on Coffee. Bye, everybody.

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3: Welcome to our Wednesday's broadcast of the Gospel Truth. Today I'm in the middle of my fifth week teaching about David, and I've got material on David. I've got this book, I've got CDs, DVDs, a study guide, a USB, a lot of material, and we're making this book available to you as a gift. You know, some people, when I say it's a gift, they think, well, we don't need you to give. And I've had people before say, you told me not to give. I'm not telling you not to give. We need people to help us. We'll put out anywhere from 30 to 60,000 of these books. And it costs money to do this. My partners have enabled me to do this, but we need people to give. I'm not trying to discourage you, but I'm just saying that you need this teaching so much that I'll give it to you free and postpaid if that's the way you need it. So please contact us. Give if you can, but if you can't, we'll give this to you anyway. And let me also mention this Living Commentary. I'm using my computer because I've written a commentary, a digital commentary, on over 28,500 verses in the Bible. And I tell you, there's only 31,101 verses in the Bible, so I've covered about 92% of every verse in the Bible. I've got something written on it. And I've got footnotes and things here that I can bring up all of this stuff, and it's on one screen, and so it's just convenient for me. And we do have this Living Commentary available. It's the best thing I've ever produced. I'd encourage you to get that along with these materials. We are now where David has become king, and he had been king only over the tribe of Judah in the very southern part of Israel. But now he is reuniting the entire nation together, and David, in the fifth chapter of 2 Samuel, becomes king over the entire nation of Israel. It took him 7.5 years from the time that he first became king over just one tribe until he became king over the entire nation. And I made a point of this on a previous broadcast. But see, there's lessons that we can learn. One of the things I'm trying to do is to make the word be applicable to us. Many people read the Bible and they don't understand that this is for us today. Even though you're reading about people from thousands of years ago, there's lessons that you can learn and apply to your situation. And one of the points I was making on a previous broadcast is that David had been prophesied that he would become king, but it didn't happen all at once. It was 13 years from the time he was anointed until he became king over just one tribe of Israel. And then it was 7.5 years of him reigning over just one tribe of Israel before he began to reign over the entire realm of Israel. So if you add all of this together, it was 20 years from the time that he was called and anointed until he actually began to start seeing what God had prophesied to him. I tell you, that's priceless. If you would read this and think about it and apply it to your life, it shows that God is not going to just make his will come to pass in your life just like that. There is a growth process. In my own life, I had been in ministry for 32 years, pastoring three churches, being on 100-something radio stations, traveling the world, 32 years in ministry, and the Lord appeared to me and said, you are just now starting your ministry. That's amazing. And it's not like I hadn't seen some good things happen, but it had been a struggle. But now, when I started on television, January the 3rd, 2000, our ministry just began to take off, and it was exactly as the Lord said. Those previous 32 years were preparation. And there's a lot of people watching this that thought, well, I'm not going to wait 32 years. What are you going to do for the next 32 years if you aren't doing what God told you to do, and if you aren't letting God work in you? Well, then you may be impatient and think, I don't want to wait 32 years. But if you don't submit to God 32 years from now, you're going to still be in the mess that you're in. You can't get there any quicker than to just yield yourself and go with the flow and let God do in your life what you need to do. I learned that from David. And so here in this fifth chapter, 2 Samuel chapter 5, it says in verse 4, and David was 30 years old when he began to reign. And again, most scholars believe he was 17 when he was anointed to be king in 1 Samuel chapter 16, verse 13. So this is 13 years after he had been anointed, and he had a lot of really negative things happen to him in those 13 years. Now the first really positive thing happened, but it was still another 7.5 years before he saw the total fulfillment of God's word to him. In the fifth verse, it says, in Hebron, he reigned over Judah 7 years and 6 months, and in Jerusalem, he reigned 33 years over all Israel and Judah. So he was a total of 30 years old when he began to reign over just Judah, and he was 37 and a half years old when he began to start seeing the reign over the entire thing. Boy, there is a lesson to be learned right there. And so the rest of this fifth chapter talks about how he went up to Jerusalem. At that time, it was called Jebus. And this was an area that the Lord gave to the Israelites when they came out of Israel. And when Joshua led them into the promised land, they did conquer the city of Jerusalem, or Jebus, as it was called at that time. But they never drove out the inhabitants. They lived with them. And because of this, Jebus was kind of like an island of aliens living inside of the territory of Jerusalem. And so the rest of this chapter reveals how that David and his men went up and they conquered the city of Jebus, and it became David's city. And this, he later called it Jerusalem, and it was also called the city of David. And so this is where David built his throne and his palace, and this became his headquarters. And of course, Jerusalem from this time on figures prominently throughout the entire Jewish history. And so in the sixth chapter, I'm going to just summarize some things, because man, at the rate I've been going through this, this could be a 4 or 5 month series. So let me just summarize some things here. In 2 Samuel chapter 6, verse 2, it says, and David arose and went with all the people that were with him from Baal of Judah to bring up from thence the ark of God, whose name is called by the name of the Lord of hosts that dwelleth between the cherubims. And they set the ark of God upon a new cart and brought it out of the house of Abinadab that was in Gibeah, and Uzzah and Aho, the sons of Abinadab, drave the new cart. Did you know that this was expressly forbidden? The ark was commanded to be carried upon the shoulders of people. It had these staves, is what they called them, that were in the ark, and you were supposed to carry the ark with men, 4 men carrying the ark. Well, for whatever reason, they didn't follow the prescribed order. And because of that, when they put the ark on this cart and begin to bring it into Jerusalem, into a kind of a tabernacle that David had prepared for it, the oxen, they hit a bad spot. They stumbled. The ark began to rock, and it looked like it might fall off of this cart. And so this son, Uzzah, he put his hand up to stabilize the ark. And when that happened, the Lord struck him. So let me just read that in 2 Samuel 6:6. It says, and when they came to Nacon's threshing floor, Uzzah put forth his hand to the ark of God and took hold of it, for the oxen shook it. And the anger of the Lord was kindled against Uzzah, and God smote him there for his error, and there he died by the ark of God. Man, this is amazing. And I know that a lot of people they take issue with this and think, man, God was angry and God was mean. But I don't know how to say this in a concise way. I've got an entire series entitled The True Nature of God that will show you why there was so much wrath in the Old Testament versus the mercy and the goodness of the New Testament. And I mean, it's a 6 or 7 hour series. I can't cover all of that stuff right here, but let me just say that God is holy, and we can't treat Him as if He was just common or wasn't holy. There has to be a distinction between holy and unholy. And under the Old Covenant, to enforce this and to amplify this and to show people their need, that they needed to be forgiven, that nobody is able to approach God on their own, there were very, very strict things and wrath revealed. Now, under the New Testament, things have changed because through Jesus, all of God's wrath was placed upon Jesus, and Jesus has paid for the sins of the whole world. Not only those who He knew would accept Him, not only the body of Christ, but the Lord has paid for the sins of the whole world. 1 John chapter 2, verse 2, even the unbelievers. Now, that doesn't mean that they're all right with God and that they're just forgiven automatically. No, a payment has been made, but you have to access God's grace through faith. That's what it says in Romans chapter 5, verse 2. But since Jesus took the sin of the whole world, God is now extending mercy to people today in a way that He didn't under the old covenant. And again, I could elaborate on that to a very large degree, but this was not wrong what God did. He had already commanded the people. He had told the people that you cannot carry the ark on a cart. You have to carry it on your shoulders. Here's one of the examples of this in Numbers chapter 4 and verse 15. It says, "And when Aaron and his sons have made an end of covering the sanctuary and all the vessels of the sanctuary, as the camp is to set forward, after that the sons of Kohath shall come to bear it, but they shall not touch any holy thing lest they die. These things are the burden of the sons of Kohath in the tabernacle of the congregation." And I could give you many more examples of that. I think it's Exodus chapter 25, verse 15. "The staves shall be in the rings of the ark. They shall not be taken from it. It had to be borne." And so this had been warned many, many times. And it's not like God was unjust in doing this. You may disagree. You may think, well, He shouldn't have done that. But you aren't God. And God set down the rules. And the rules were plain, and David and his men just ignored what God said, and they thought that they would just worship God in their own way of doing things. Do you know there's people that do that today? And again, I'm trying to make this comparison constantly, but people just read these scriptures and think, what does this have to do with me? There is a direct relationship that it's not up to you to serve God the way that you want to. I've had people come to me before and they say, I wouldn't serve a God that doesn't do this or this. Sometimes they'll say, who doesn't heal or doesn't prosper. I wouldn't serve a God like that. Well, I agree that God does heal today and that He does prosper people today, and I'm glad that He does. But see, that whole approach is wrong. For you to say, I'm not going to serve God unless He's like this. Who are you to tell God who He should be? You are making yourself God. You're saying, I'm more holy than God is. And I guarantee you, you are only deceiving yourself if you think that. It's not up to us to pick and choose and say, I want God to be like this, and I think God ought to be like this, and I think God ought to do this. No, you have to just take what the Word of God reveals, and you have to worship Him as He is. You know what? I would serve God because He's God and I'm not. And the very fact that He is gracious and that He does heal and that He does prosper and that He's kind. And as He said, Jesus Himself said, I'm meek and lowly in heart. I think it's wonderful that that's the way that God is. But if He wasn't that way, if He was a mean ogre, I would still serve Him because He's God and I'm not. And I'm a creation. I don't have right to tell God what He's supposed to be like. I tell you, I'm speaking to some people right now. You're watching this program, and yet you've had that attitude that I'm speaking against. And this is what David did. David was trying to do a right thing. He was trying to honor God. He was trying to bring the Ark of the Covenant into a tabernacle that he had pitched. It had just been in a man's house for around 50 years. And I won't go into why that was, why it was separated from Moses' tabernacle. But for 50 years, it had just been in a person's house and people hadn't been worshiping God. And he wanted to do the right thing, but he was going to do it his own way. And this is one example that, you know what, you cannot just worship God the way that you want to. You've got to find out how God presented himself, how he told us to approach him. And you have to approach him on the basis of what he told us to do. You don't have the right to enter in your own way. And even though God loved David, and this was, it looked bad. Matter of fact, David responded very negatively to this situation. In verse 8, it says, "And David was displeased because the Lord had made a breach upon Uzzah, and he called the name of that place Perez Uzzah unto this day." That means the breach of Uzzah. And in verse 9, "And David was afraid of the Lord that day and said, how shall the ark of the Lord come to me?" So David would not remove the ark of the Lord unto the city of David, but David carried it aside into the house of Obededom the Gittite 3 months. And the Lord blessed Obededom and his household. And it was told David, saying, "The Lord hath blessed the house of Obededom and all that pertaineth unto him because of the ark of God." So David went and brought up the ark of God from the house of Obededom into the city of David with gladness. And I'm going to read the rest of this about how he did it. But over in Chronicles and Samuel overlap each other. And in Chronicles, David said over there, he says, this happened because I didn't do it according to the proper order. Let me just read that to you. 1 Chronicles chapter 15, verse 13, it says, "For because ye did it not at the first, the Lord our God made a breach upon us, for that we sought him not after the due order." And see, this is just exactly what I was saying in the first part of this program, that he was wanting to do a right thing, but he was just going to do it his own way. Did you know that this Ark of the Covenant, those staves that were used to carry the Ark, they were in there and they were never to be taken out of the Ark, out of those rings that were attached to the Ark. So they were there all of the time. It was obvious to anybody that they were there so that it could be borne on the shoulders of people. And plus, if anybody went to the Scriptures, I've already quoted those Scriptures, but it was commanded that it had to be borne on the shoulders of people. It could not be put into a cart. And so David said the reason that this person died was because we didn't seek God according to the proper order. And so finally he saw that the blessing of God was upon this house of Obededom, or I think maybe the proper way to pronounce it is Obed-Edom. He saw that the blessing was on this house because of the Ark of the Covenant being there, and he decided that he wanted that blessing. He researched it, found out the proper way to do it, and so he decided to do it the way that God told him to do it. And when he did, it was successful. And so it says, let me just read this again in the 12th verse. "It was told King David, saying, the Lord hath blessed the house of Obed-Edom and all that pertaineth unto him because of the ark of God. So David went and brought up the ark of God out of the house of Obed-Edom into the city of David with gladness. And it was so that when they had bare the ark of the Lord had gone 6 paces, he sacrificed oxen and fatlings." You know, at one time, I've looked this up, and again, I won't take time to go into the details, but I've got it in my notes right here, how close this house of Obed-Edom was to Jerusalem. It wasn't very far, but to offer a sacrifice every 6 paces meant that, man, there was a lot of animals sacrificed. And he was doing this to implore for the mercy of God, and he brought the ark up into the city of David. In verse 14, "And David danced before the Lord with all of his might, and David was girded with a linen ephod." I mentioned this in a previous thing, but again, see, if you just read casually, you may not even know what an ephod is, and you don't recognize the significance of it, but this was a vesture that the high priest wore. Originally, it was only for the high priest. But later we find out that when Saul killed these 85 priests that were under Ahimelech, that each one of them wore a linen ephod. It also says that Samuel wore a linen ephod, and he wasn't even a priest. And it also is said that David wore a linen ephod. Again, I've got all of those references in my notes if you want to get the Living Commentary. I'm just not going to take time to go into it. I'm summarizing it. But a lot of people don't see this. And when it says that David danced before the Lord with all of his might, the next verse says, so David and all the house of Israel brought up the ark of the Lord with shouting and with the sound of the trumpet. And as the ark of the Lord came into the city of David, Michal, Saul's daughter, looked through a window and saw King David leaping and dancing before the Lord, and she despised him in her heart. Again, I've mentioned this in previous broadcasts, but over in 1 Samuel chapter 25, verse 44, Saul, who was Michal's father and the father-in-law of David, David married Saul's daughter. Saul took his daughter, Michal, and gave her to another man while David was running from his life from Saul. And Saul did this just to hurt David. He didn't care a thing about his daughter, Michal.

0: and worshiping the Lord. She could have been hurt when she was taken from David, because it said that she loved David, and she could have been resentful that David didn't come and try and rescue her from this situation. David had rescued other people and had done other things. He was a mighty warrior. Who knows what she was thinking? And it's possible that she actually fell in love with this second person that she was married to, because when they were separated, this was in a couple of previous chapters, the second husband followed her the whole way, crying and weeping as she was taken away from him. And so it appears that he really did love Michal, and who knows, she may have bonded with him and resented being given back to David. We don't know exactly what it was, but nonetheless, she despised David in her heart. And in verse 17, it says, they brought in the ark of the Lord and set it in its place in the midst of the tabernacle that David had pitched for it. And David offered burnt offerings and peace offerings before the Lord. And as soon as David had made an end of offering burnt offerings and peace offerings, he blessed the people in the name of the Lord of the host. And he dealt among all the people, even among the whole multitude of Israel, as well to the women as men, to everyone a cake of bread and a good piece of flesh and a flagon of wine, so that all the people departed, everyone to his house. And I'm running out of time, so let me just say this, that when he got into his house, Michal despised him and says, you have made yourself like one of the vile men. You uncovered yourself. Some people have taken this, that he literally danced in a way that exposed himself somehow or another. I believe that it's not talking about that he danced in some ungodly way and exposed himself. This is just talking about that he exposed his heart. He displayed his love for the Lord in a way that Michal, his wife, ridiculed him. And it goes on to say that David said, I'll be more vile than this. He was not going to cut back on his praise of the Lord. And because of this, it says that Michal, he knew her no more, and she had no child until the day of her death. And there's a lesson here. Man, I hadn't got time to explain that. I'll start with that on tomorrow's broadcast, but this is powerful. I encourage you to please get this book. I'm making it as available to you as I possibly can. It's a teaching on David. We're asking for an offering of any amount, but we'll send it to you for whatever you can do. 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
0: We call it a living commentary because I'm still writing it. And I've written footnotes and just all kinds of things here. 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So check it out, our living commentary.
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8: So I was born in India, in a Hindu family, in a city called Bangalore. We were only two children to our parents. And we went to a Christian school. That's where we met Jesus, and that's where we learned about Jesus. And in just one random morning, my dad used a 10-kilogram sledgehammer and hit my mom. He hit my brother, and then he also beat me. And I learned later that he had killed himself the same day. And when I woke up from my coma and I asked for my family, they told me they all had died the same day. And that's the time that I was broken into pieces. I moved in with my grandmother for a little bit. And when I turned 18, I left to Belize and I worked there for 13 years. I served at a local church there. And one day I met the director of the Charis Bible Institute and I went attended my first class, Andrew's Cheer Foundation, and I fell in love. And then I did my first year there. I came here in 2020, did my second year, and I now have done a third year of Charis. And today my heart's been fully restored. I love my dad like I love him as a child. Looking back on my life, I see that he never left me. He has completely redeemed my life, and now I will partner with him to do the same for others.
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0: Greetings, beloved. Welcome to this edition of On the Living Edge. Dr. Mark Sciarrona here. Thanks for stopping by. I'm always encouraged and humbled that you do, and I deeply want you to be blessed and strengthened by what you're about to hear. Edge partners, I can't say it enough, but I've got to say it. Thank you. We couldn't do what we're doing all around the world without your love and your faithful support. And my prayer is that God will continue to pour out abundant blessings on you for helping us to do that. We're in this fourth and final installment of The Coat, The Pledge, and The Cross, Judah, Joseph, and the One True Brother. And this lesson is the brother who steps forward. Open your heart, open your mind, open your eyes to Genesis 44. You might cry with me in this one. And let's take one final look at the one true brother who steps forward. Beloved, we are now in the fourth and final installment of The Coat, The Pledge, and The Cross, Judah, Joseph, and the One True Brother. And this lesson is going to talk about the brother who steps forward. So we want to look at reconciliation, substitution, and that one true brother, which I'll let you in on it. It's Judah and how he's changed. The famine eventually brings the brothers to Joseph. They bow down to him in fulfillment of the dream. The rejected brother now holds their survival in his hands. You know, I can't talk about this without getting choked up. The Joseph story does something deep to me every time I talk about it. So forgive me if I get choked up. Joseph recognizes them when they come, but they don't recognize him. He has now taken on the garb and the makeup of Egypt. They haven't got a clue it's Joseph, but he knows who they are. And recognition becomes the great theme of this portion of the story. So in Genesis 44, he's already working things out, but he's desperately wanting to reunite the family. And he's trying to figure out a way to get the family there because he knows they won't survive with what's coming, and he wants to care for them and provide a place for them. So he's going to set up a ruse with his brother Benjamin. He hasn't seen his brother Benjamin yet, which is the only real full brother he has. These are all his half-brothers. But Benjamin, who he's not seen, his younger brother, is the one he wants them to bring. And so watch what happens. He commanded his house steward, saying, "Fill the men's sacks with food, as much as they can carry, and put each man's money in the mouth of his sack. Now put my cup, the silver cup, in the mouth of the sack of the youngest," that's Benjamin, "and his money for the grain." And he did as Joseph had told him. And the morning light broke. The men were sent away with their donkeys. Now they had just gone out of the city and were not far off when Joseph said to his house steward, "Arise, pursue the men. You shall overtake them and say to them, 'Why have you repaid evil for good? Is not this the one from which my Lord drinks and which he indeed uses to interpret omens? You have done evil in doing this.' So we overtook them and spoke these words to them, and they said to him, 'Why does my Lord speak such words as these? Far be it from your servants to do such a thing. Behold, the money which we found in the mouth of our sacks we have brought to you from the land of Canaan. How then could we steal silver or gold from your Lord's house? With whomever of your servants it is found, let him die. We will also be my Lord's slaves.' So he said, 'Now let it be also according to your words. He with whom it is found shall be my slave, but the rest of you shall be innocent.' Then they hurried. Each man brought his sack down to the ground, and each man opened the sack. He searched, beginning with the oldest and ending with the youngest, and the cup was found in Benjamin's sack. Then they tore their clothes, and each man loaded his donkey and returned to the city. Joseph places the silver cup in Benjamin's sack. This is the final test. Will the brothers abandon another favored son, the final son of Jacob's old age? Or has something changed? Well, we know in Genesis 44:13, in the verse we just read, they tore their clothes. This time they don't abandon their threatened brother. Years earlier, they abandoned Joseph. Now together, they tear their clothes. Something is different inside. Then Judah and his brothers came to Joseph's house, and he was still there. So they fell to the ground before him. And Joseph said to them, "What is this deed that you have done? Do you not know that such a man as I can indeed interpret omens?" So Judah said, "What can we say to my Lord? What can we speak? How can we justify ourselves? God has found out the iniquity of your servants. Behold, we are my Lord's slaves, both we and the one in whose possession the cup has been found." But he said, "Far be it from me to do this. This man in whose possession the cup has been found, he shall be my slave. But as for you, go up in peace to your father." Judah is the man who once proposed selling Joseph and now becomes the spokesman and intercessor. And what follows is the longest speech in the book of Genesis, but we're only going to look at 5 verses. "So now when I come to your servant, my father, and the boy is not with us, his life is bound up in that boy's life. So it will be when he sees that that boy is not with us, he will die. Thus your servants will bring the gray hair of your servant, our father, down to Sheol in sorrow. For your servant became a guarantee for the boy to my father, saying, 'If I do not bring him back to you, then I shall bear the sin before my father all my days.' So now, please, let your servant remain instead of the boy as a slave to my Lord, and let the boy go up with his brothers. For how shall I go up to my father if the boy is not with me, lest I see the evil that would overtake my father? Please let your servant remain instead of the boy." That's the miracle of the entire story. The seller of the brother becomes the substitute for the brother. The man who once caused his father's grief now says, "I can't bear to see my dad suffer again." The bloodied coat had finally ripened into genuine empathy. And Joseph at that point couldn't restrain himself before all those who stood before him. And he called out and said, "Have everyone go out from me." There was no man with him when Joseph made himself known to his brothers. Then he wept loudly, and the Egyptians heard it, and the household of Pharaoh heard it. Then Joseph said to his brothers, "I am Joseph. Is my father still alive?" But his brothers could not answer him, for they were terrified, terrified at his presence. Joseph names both his wound and the providence of God. He doesn't deny the evil. He reframes it through the larger purposes of God. He will say, "You meant it for evil, but God meant it for good." Now, I want you to hear me. "You meant it for evil" is operating on this earthly domain, and it's moving in a linear fashion. "You meant it for evil, but God meant it for good" is in the heavenly domain. Now, these are running parallel, but they're not the same. Never try to put them together. They cannot be put together. Human will, when it is corrupted, cannot be reconciled to the God who is beyond it. Let them run together without trying to reconcile them, and realize that in spite of you meant it for evil, God is greater still. Never try to justify human evil. Focus on the fact that it runs on its register. But the God who causes all things to work together for good for those that love him and are the called according to his purpose, his purposes can never be thwarted. And Joseph says that brilliantly. You meant it for evil. He doesn't let them off the hook, but he doesn't punish them either. He weeps and wails loudly. He reframes the entire situation. He could have never reframed it had he not been through the sufferings he had been through. He had no clue what the dream ultimately meant. But the dream was for his family's salvation. And he had to become their savior. That took time. The unveiling. Now let me just say this prophetically, because I think this is an important aspect of the move of God. Everybody wants to see Jesus. But there is going to come on this planet one final generation of Benjamins. And Christ is waiting for that. Listen, we have no idea how many members of the human race from beginning to end there are. But there will be one final generation. Whenever that comes, there will be the youngest born of the Spirit of God. Let's call that final generation Benjamin. It is not until Benjamin is brought forth in maturity that our heavenly Savior will unveil himself so that every eye will see, I am Jesus. So I'll just put that out there, let you just meditate on that. But the unveiling happens through tears. It doesn't happen through domination. It doesn't happen through revenge. It doesn't happen through humiliation. It happens through weeping. Beloved, there is no way to avoid. Weeping may endure for the night, but joy comes in the morning. The Spirit intercedes for us deep within us with groanings, moaning. Too deep for utterance. When Jesus is on his way to the cross, he speaks in the metaphor of a woman in travail about to give birth as he's sharing this at the Last Supper with his disciples. For a little while you'll see me, but then you won't. In the same way that a woman is in travail before she gives birth, what I'm about to go through is for your sakes. And Jesus enters that travail in Gethsemane, in the weeping, in the loud supplications and tears that the writer to the Hebrews talks about, when the full weight of Adam's bequeathing to us death and sin, that he will take upon himself as the God-man the full weight of the entire human race from the first to the last human being. And he will allow that in all of its weighty, traumatic impact to be absorbed into his being. This is why he can't just be merely human. He has to be the divine human one, the God-man, in the Greek, theandros. Only the last Adam, fully human and fully divine, can take on tasting death for every single member of the human race. And with loud supplications and tears, he will collapse traumatically under the weight of that and sweat drops of blood as his blood pressure becomes so high that the capillaries at the very surface of his skin burst and he begins to sweat drops of blood, which when they hit the ground begin to remove the curse of Adam's transgression. Jesus doesn't shed his blood only at the cross. He begins to shed his blood the minute he is bleeding from his travail. Now, there's much more that will follow in the courts of Pilate at the hands of 100 Roman soldiers, but he's already removing the curse in Gethsemane, and he goes through 3 extended seasons of giving our fear a voice. The God-man has a human will and a divine will. 2 wills, 1 person. The human will gives voice to our fear of death. Lord, if it be possible, let this cup pass from me. Nevertheless, not my will, but thine be done. At that point, Jesus isn't backing away from the cross. He's already said, for this cause I was born. Don't reduce this to some silly, shallow spiritual lesson you're going to try to teach yourself. This is the God-man entering into the totality of the existential dread of death itself for the entire human race. The writer to the Hebrews is really clear. He tasted death for every human being, the totality of the human race. And that word tasted means he ate the whole thing. Remember that commercial? I can't believe I ate the whole thing. He will literally eat all of death, but he will not only consume it. He's the only one who can consume it, and by consuming it, he will destroy it, because this is the God-man. Death cannot hold the God-man. He will literally sit at the table of Satan and eat death until death is absorbed, digested, and eliminated. He will conquer death through death, as the great John Chrysostom said, and give life to all who are in the tomb. So in Gethsemane, when you see the conflict of the human will and the divine will, the difference between his human will and yours is his is perfect, and he always wills the will of the Father. But in the struggle of looking at death for what it is for the whole human race, he allows himself to feel the weight of that for all of us, from Adam to the last person that will ever be born. And he gives us as a race the voice that says, not my will, but thine be done. He's doing this for us, and he's doing this as us, and he does it weeping. And it's only in the Gethsemane accounts that we hear him say, Abba. Now, it doesn't mean that he's never said Abba before when he prays, but in the scripture, in the Gospels, it is only recorded that he says Abba at Gethsemane. And the writer to the Hebrews says, with loud supplications and tears. Joseph wept loudly. Everyone, not just in that room, but everyone in Pharaoh's palace, including Pharaoh himself, could hear him wailing. 13 years of carrying that existential burden. 13 years of having to grow up so that he could show up in this moment as the deliverer for his brothers. He gives it a voice, but the voice is so loud, it cannot be contained in the space he's standing in. Do you know that on the cross, as the darkness descends, it says, and listen, Jesus had maybe a teaspoon of blood in his body with all that had bled out. I mean, his back, his spinal cord is totally exposed. His rib cage is exposed. He is a piece of butchered meat. I mean, the scene is really grotesque. And his mother is standing at the foot of that cross with Mary Magdalene and Mary, his aunt, and John the Beloved. They're the only ones that are willing to endure the trauma of the crucified God. And he's suffocating to death. But when the darkness falls, it says with a loud voice, he cries out, my God, Eloi, Eloi, lama sabachthani. Loud voice. That's heard throughout the valley while he's standing, suspended between heaven and earth. And then when the darkness period is over and he has accomplished what needs to be accomplished, it says at the very end, with a loud voice, he cries out, tetelestai. It is accomplished. Joseph wept loudly. The unveiling happens through tears. And when the Roman centurion who oversaw those 100 soldiers that punched him in the face while he put his head on a stake, that Roman centurion who oversaw all of them take the cat of nine tails and shred his back and his kidneys to pieces. When that Roman centurion stood there, having seen multiplied hundreds of Roman soldiers die for the Roman cause, when he sees Jesus breathe his last, he says, surely this was the Son of God. Jesus reveals himself in his travail. Our heavenly Joseph does not exit from the work he accomplished without even changing the alliance of a Roman soldier from his allegiance to Caesar to his allegiance to the King of Kings. Surely this man is the Son of, to say that, he realizes that that's dangerous. That's dangerous statements, because Caesar is the Son of God, according to Romans. So to say that Jesus is the Son of God, that's a radical revelation. The unveiling happened through his suffering. Not domination, not revenge, not humiliation, but the travail of weeping. The fractured family system begins moving toward healing through the truth, through confession, through endurance, through empathy, all the way to reconciliation. Joseph and Judah together, what do we do with that? Joseph represents hidden faithfulness, integrity, endurance, governance. Judah represents confession, empathy, intercession, substitutionary love. And both of them represent a mature, spirit-filled community that embodies the love of Christ. In Christ, the Joseph and Judah patterns converge perfectly. Like Joseph, who's falsely accused and rejected and is descended and exalted, he preserves those who betrayed him. And like Judah, who steps forward willingly, offers himself in place of others, bearing bondage so the guilty can go free, every bloodied garment, every false accusation, every hidden wound, every moment of recognition, all of it converges at the cross. And beloved, the Spirit still is doing the same work now. The Spirit sustains the Josephs who are hidden in suffering. The Spirit convicts the Judas who are moving toward repentance. The Spirit vindicates the silenced, heals the communities built around secrecy and deception, and forms a people that are no longer organized around bloody coats and hidden pledges, but around truth, confession, endurance, reconciliation, and the crucified and risen one true brother. Precious saints, we come to this moment as always, and this is my opportunity to invite you to continue to help us sustain what we're doing around the world. We're bearing fruit by the word of the Lord, and you are a part of that, and I'm ever so grateful. For your love gift this month of $36, I want to put in your hands this brand new series that I know you're going to want to have in your library and listen to again and again, The Coat, The Pledge, and The Cross. And we're going to look at why that reality in the life of Joseph and the life of Judah are so relevant to where we are right now. I pray it becomes healing presence for all of you that listen and learn. Your love gift will make a difference in ways you can't even imagine. And you can have this in CD, DVD, or MP3. If you're moved on to sow a love gift of $56, I also want to give you a 2-hour content-rich seminar. Listen carefully. Why the prophet who cannot be silent cannot speak. Where I deal with what genuine prophetic formation requires, especially in a day when the prophetic is being defiled and corrupted by so much compromise. It will be life-changing. And again, you can have that in CD, DVD, or MP3. And finally, I have a brand new series that's never been released. 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So your best love gift now, $36.56.76, and let me put these in your hands, and you get them in your choice of the May You Want the Media. 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So now. Bless you.
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4: Now, when we speak of revival, there are people who nod their head and say amen. But I'm afraid for many of us, that's just a sort of a sympathetic smile. We really don't believe that revival is possible. We think we're living in the last days. Ladies and gentlemen, listen to your pastor now. There's not one shred of scripture in all of the Bible that says we cannot have revival in these days. Now, that's very important for you to understand that.
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4: Would you take your Bibles and find 1 Kings chapter 18? We've been talking about revival. We've been talking about revival in general. We've been talking about personal revival. Today, we're talking about revival in the church. The title of the message is this, Let the Fire Fall. 1 Kings chapter 18, verse 22, Then said Elijah unto the people, I, even I only, remain a prophet of the Lord, but Baal's prophets are 450 men. Now let me give you the background for all of this. There were dark days in Israel, days of apostasy, days of apathy, days of horrible sin, and the people had forgotten God. They were worshiping and going after a false god, a vulgar, filthy, Canaanite god who was not a god at all, but an idol. He was a god of fertility. So they worshiped him with obscenities and immorality. They thought of him as the God that caused things to blossom and bud and the cows to give calves and so forth. And so they worshiped this God in obscene ways. His name was Baal. There came a prophet on the scene, and his name was Elijah. Now Ahab and Jezebel were king and queen. Elijah came on the scene, and Elijah said, it's time for a showdown. It's time to see which God is the true God. So he said, gather all of the people up to Mount Carmel. We're going to build a sacrifice, and we're going to build an altar and put a sacrifice upon it. And then we're going to pray, and the God that answers by fire, let him be God. Not fame, not figures, not finances, but fire. Revival, fire, let him be God. I long to see the fire fall today. Now, when we speak of revival, there are people who nod their head and say amen. But I'm afraid for many of us, that's just a sort of a sympathetic smile. We really don't believe that revival is possible. We think we're living in the last days, and so we're singing, hold the fort and keep us safe until Jesus gets here to rescue us. Ladies and gentlemen, listen to your pastor now. There's not one shred of scripture in all of the Bible that says we cannot have revival in these days. Now that's very important for you to understand that. The Lord Jesus gave the Great Commission, and he said, and lo, I'm with you always, even to the end of the age. He's not an absent God. He's not sick. He is not anemic. He's not deaf. His ear is not dull that he cannot hear. He's not palsied. His arm is not short that he cannot save. The problem is not with God. The problem is with God's people. If my people who are called by my name shall humble themselves and pray. Now, as we think about revival today, I want you to keep your Bibles open to this 1 Kings chapter 18. And I want you to think first of all with me as to what I'm going to call the enemies of revival. The enemies of revival. And listen very carefully because you may recognize yourself in this chapter. Now what were the enemies of revival? First of all, the compromisers. And they're represented by a man named Obadiah. Obadiah was a true believer in the Lord, but he was a compromiser. He lined up with King Ahab, and the Bible says there was none as wicked as King Ahab. But Obadiah found himself a servant of King Ahab rather than a confidant with Elijah, the prophet of God. Look, if you will, in 1 Kings 18, verses 3 through 6. And Ahab called Obadiah, which was the governor of his house. Now, Obadiah feared the Lord greatly. You see, he was a great man and a godly man. For it was so that when Jezebel cut off the prophets of the Lord, that is, they got no longer food from wicked Queen Jezebel, that Obadiah took 100 prophets and hid them by 50 in a cave and fed them with bread and water. And Ahab said unto Obadiah, go into all the land unto the fountains of water and unto the brooks. Peradventure we may find grass to save the horses and mules alive, that we lose not all the beasts. So they divided the land between them to pass throughout it. Ahab went one way by himself, and Obadiah went another way by himself. Now I want you to think with me a little bit about that. Obadiah greatly feared the Lord, but he was a servant of Ahab. Now why were they dividing themselves looking for grass? Because, friend, it had not rained for 3.5 years. It was the judgment of Almighty God. And sometimes God's judgment does come in the weather. I want you to think about that. It was the judgment of Almighty God. So Ahab said to Obadiah, Obadiah, we need to find some grass to feed our herds lest they die. So Obadiah, you go this way, I will go that way. Now, why do you say he was a compromiser, Pastor? I'll tell you why. He was looking for grass when he should have been praying for rain. Know what I mean? Well, he was trying to prop things up. He was trying to get by without repentance and without repentance on the part of God's people. The judgment that we have, friend, is never going to be taken away. The judgment that is upon us until the rain comes from God, and the rain in this passage is a symbol of revival. Now, we think with pageants and personality and programs that we can bring revival, but as long as you are a compromiser, you can't bring revival with these things. You can search for all of the grass that you want. The compromises are represented by Obadiah. Now, here's a second enemy of revival, and that's the corrupt. They're represented by Ahab and Jezebel. Now, I say that he was corrupt. Look, if you will, in verses 17 and 18. And it came to pass when Ahab saw Elijah that Ahab said unto him, "Art thou he that troubleth Israel?" Now, remember, Ahab was the king. Are you the one that troubles Israel? And he, Elijah, answered, "I've not troubled Israel, but thou and thy father's house." He was saying, "Elijah, you are a troublemaker." And Elijah the prophet said to the king, "Nope, bud, you got it wrong. You are the troublemaker. I am a prophet of God." And then we learn that Ahab was unspeakably immoral and wicked. Go back to 1 Kings chapter 16, verse 30, put it in your margin. "And Ahab, the son of Omri, did evil in the sight of the Lord above all that were before him." He, at this point, was the most wicked king that Israel had ever had. He was a politician. He was a civil authority. But ladies and gentlemen, he could not hold back revival. And you need to learn that no matter how much wickedness is entrenched and ensconced in our land, all of the powers, listen, all of the power of hell can't stop revival. Greater is he that's in you than he that's in the world. But friend, all of the Ahabs of this world cannot hold back revival. First of all, they're the compromisers, the Obadiahs. Then there are the corrupt, the Ahabs. And there's another category that's found here in these enemies of revival, and this is the competition represented by the priest of Baal. Look in 1 Kings chapter 18, verse 22. "Then said Elijah unto the people, I, even I only, remain a prophet of the Lord, but Baal's prophets are 450 men. Now, I remind you that Baal was a false, filthy, pagan god. Here was Elijah. Here are 450 of these. Now, I want to tell you that we're outnumbered. We are definitely outnumbered. But so what? If a third of the angels fell, two-thirds didn't fall. We have two angels for every demon. No matter what the devil does, greater is he that's in you than he that is in the world. But there are competing forces of humanism, atheism, pornography, all of these things are lined up against us. America abounds with false gods, but they are no competition for the Lord God Almighty. Don't you insult God by saying we cannot have revival in these days. Now, these are the enemies of revival. I speak next about the elements of revival. The elements of revival. What is revival? Well, first of all, there is the solidarity of God's people. Look, if you will, in verses 30 and 31. "And Elijah said unto all the people, Come near unto me. And all the people came near unto him. And he repaired," listen, "he repaired the altar of the Lord that was broken down. And Elijah took 12 stones according to the number of the tribes of the sons of Jacob, unto whom the word of the Lord came, saying, Israel shall be thy name." Now, what had happened is this. The altar was scattered apart. There was no altar. And so what Elijah did was to get 12 stones, and out of those 12 stones, to build one altar that represents the unity of the people of God. The unity of Israel had fallen apart. Listen, folks. The enemy divides us. The altar unites us. The first element of revival is the solidarity of God's people. Second
6: element of revival is the separation of God's people from the world. Look, if you will, now in 1 Kings chapter 18, verse 32. And with the stones he built an altar in the name of the Lord, and he made a trench about the altar as great as would contain two measures of seed. So here's the altar made out of 12 stones. Then Elijah goes around the altar and he makes a trench. What was that trench? It was a line of separation. It was a line of demarcation. It was a line that said, here's the altar, here are the altar people, and outside are the others. That is, it's representing separation. There is a difference between the altar fellowship and the idol worshipers. Now here's the third element of revival, and it is the sacrifice of Jesus Christ. The sacrifice of Jesus. Look, if you will, in verse 33. And he put the wood in order, this is Elijah, and cut the bullock, that is the calf, in pieces, and laid him upon the wood, and said, fill four barrels with water and pour it on the burnt sacrifice and on the wood. Every sacrifice in the Old Testament was a prophecy and a picture of the Lord Jesus Christ who would die on the cross. When you see this sacrifice, don't think of the blood of a bull. Think of the blood of the Lord Jesus Christ, for that is what it represents. Brothers and sisters, there is power in Calvary. There is power in the shed blood of our Lord Jesus Christ, and it is the blood that is the basis of our warfare. Don't you sally forth against the enemy in your own strength and your own wisdom. There is a fountain. Oh, friend, there's a fountain filled with blood drawn from Emmanuel's vein. It's in the power of the blood of Jesus Christ that we conquer. Over in Revelation, the Bible speaks of the great dragon, and it says of God's people, they overcame him by the blood of the Lamb. You say, how does that read? Friend, turn your eyes upon Calvary. Look to Jesus. Understand that when Jesus Christ died upon that cross, he said, now is the prince of this world cast out. Satan's back was broken at Calvary. And when you have unity, when you have separation, when you have the blood of Jesus, then you're going to see the supernatural power of God. It's another element of revival. Look, if you will, in verses 33 to 35. And he put the wood in order, that is Elijah did, and cut the bullock in pieces and laid him on the wood and said, fill four barrels with water and pour it on the burnt sacrifice and on the wood. Now listen, folks, the sacrifice had not yet been burnt. But he says, he calls it burnt because in his mind it was. And on the wood, and he said, do it the second time. Now that's eight barrels of water. And they did it the second time. And he said, do it the third time. And they did it the third time. And the water ran round about the altar and filled the trench also with water. Now, they're saying, we're going to have a contest. The God who answers by fire is going to be the true God. And Elijah says, concerning the sacrifice, bring some water. Pour it on the sacrifice. Four barrels of water. He said, do it again. Eight barrels of water. Do it again. 12 barrels of water. What was he doing? He was saying, folks, this is not going to be spontaneous combustion. This is not going to be some happenstance. This is going to be a demonstration of the mighty power of Almighty God. You know what many of us are thinking? That evil is so deeply entrenched, sin is so widespread, that we cannot have revival. Don't you insult God by saying we can't have revival. Listen, friend, a God who can't burn wet wood is no good. Amen? So the answer was a demonstration of the supernatural power of God. Pour the water on. Pour the water on. Pour the water on. Water in the Bible is an emblem and a symbol of the Holy Spirit of God. God says in the Bible, I will pour floods upon him that is thirsty. Do you want God to do that? Oh God, now here's the sacrifice. Pour out, Lord, of your Spirit. And then the next element of revival is the strength of believing prayer. Look, if you will, in 1 Kings 18, verse 36, and it came to pass at the time of the offering of the evening sacrifice that Elijah the prophet came near and said, Lord God of Abraham, Isaac, and of Israel, let it be known this day that thou art God in Israel, and that I am thy servant, and that I have done all these things at thy word. Hear me, O Lord. Now listen to this. Hear me, that the people may know that thou art the Lord God, and that thou hast turned their heart back. He said, O God, I want you to do something. Hear me, God. Now notice his prayer. His prayer was not that they might, that there might be revival in Israel, not as such. His prayer was not that he might be recognized as a prophet. His prayer was not for the denomination's sake or for the church's sake or for America's sake. His prayer was for the glory of God. For the glory of God. Prayer for the glory of God. That's the prayer of Jesus in John chapter 12, verse 28. Father, glorify thy name. Question. How much of your prayer life is consumed for the glory of God? Say, Lord God, answer my prayer because of your glory. Most of our prayers are give me prayers that have no concern whatsoever for the glory of God. Now I must move quickly to the third point. I've talked to you about the enemies of revival. I've talked to you about the elements of revival. May I talk with you for just a few moments about the evidences of revival? Pastor, how will we know when we see revival? What will it be like? Will it be a spasm of excitement? Will it be more church attendance? What will revival be like? Well, look, if you will, in 1 Kings 18, verses 38 and 39. Then the fire of the Lord fell and consumed the burnt sacrifice and the wood and the stones and the dust and licked up the water that was in the trench. And when all the people saw it, they fell on their faces and they said, the Lord, He is the God. The Lord, He is the God. Not Baal, Jehovah, Yahweh. He is the God. There was revival on the mountaintop. And what were the evidence of revival? Well, first of all, the fire fell. And remember, I'm telling you that the test is fire. We need Holy Ghost fire. And when the fire falls in your life, sir, you'll know it. When the fire falls in your family, you will know it. Here's what fire does. Are you ready? It's fire that consumes. Look, if you want, in verse 38. This fire consumed the sacrifice, the wood, the stones, the water, the dust. It fell. And it was consumed. Do you want to be consumed by Almighty God? Would you like for God to come down upon the sacrifice which pictures the Lord Jesus Christ and let that sacrifice be a sweet-smelling savor in His nostrils and in yours? It is fire that consumes. Now, I'm going to tell you something. If the fire had fallen that day and there had been no bloody sacrifice upon the altar, the fire would have consumed them. We better pray for the fires of revival, or we're going to know the fires of judgment, but the fire is going to fall. It is fire that consumes. Got it? Number two, it is fire that convicts. Remember the people said, we don't know who's God. Look, if you will, in 1 Kings chapter 18, verse 38. Then the fire of the Lord fell and consumed the burnt sacrifice and the wood and the stones and the dust and licked up the water that was in the trench. How could that be done? No way apart from the supernatural. Again, when the fire falls, the lost are going to be convicted. Fire that consumes, fire that convicts, and fire that converts. Look in verse 39, and when all the people saw it, they fell on their faces and they said, the Lord, He is the God. The Lord, He is the God. These who were the fence strappers, these who were ambivalent, they fell on their faces to worship God. My heart yearns for that. To see in these days a mighty revival of God with people on their faces before Him and multitudes being swept into the kingdom. Wouldn't you like to see that? Wouldn't you like to see hundreds of thousands and billions come to Jesus Christ? Then pray. And if we can't have revival in America, let's have revival in Tennessee. And if we can't have revival in Tennessee, let's have revival in Memphis. And if we can't have

0: Would you pray, dear God, begin in my heart. 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God, don't let me be like this world where no one can see the difference. Oh, my God, may your mighty power be demonstrated in my life. Lord, I pray this for your glory. Now, while heads are still bowed, if you're not a Christian today, if you're not saved, or if you don't have the assurance that you're a Christian, if you're not quite sure, let's get it settled right now. Would you pray a prayer like this? Oh, God, I am a sinner, and I'm lost, and I need to be saved, and I want to be saved. Jesus, you died to save me. You paid my sin debt on that cross with your shed blood. I believe you're the Son of God. I believe that God raised you from the dead. I believe you can save me. I believe you want to save me. I believe you will save me if I trust you. So right here, sitting where I am, this moment, with my head bowed, this moment, I receive you, Jesus, as my Lord and Savior. And I give my life to you to live for you and to follow you as you will give me strength. Save me, Jesus, and give me the courage to make it public. In your name I pray. Amen. And amen. Now let me say another word to those of you who've been watching through television. And maybe as I invited these others to give their heart to Christ, you prayed and asked Jesus Christ to come into your heart. I rejoice in that. And if you ask Him, if you were sincere, you don't have to keep asking Him. Begin now to thank Him. And every time you thank Him, the assurance He's done it will grow in your heart. And if you will write to us, we will rejoice with you. And we'll send you some literature to help you get started in your Christian life. God bless you.
1: 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We'll see you next time.
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Well, hello there, and welcome to today's episode of Today's Bible Questions. I love the simplicity of the name of this show because every day we have different questions because you keep sending them in, and we appreciate that. I'm Todd Hampson, your host today, and if you would like to get your question answered on a future episode of Today's Bible Questions, you can just text it to the number below, 714-815-7097. And we'll get that answer for you on a future episode. Be a little patient. Sometimes it takes a few episodes to get new questions cycled in. But keep watching. Keep tuning in because you're going to learn a ton of stuff in the meantime. And you may just hear a question that's similar to the same one that you sent in. So, well, today we have a bunch of different questions. Some of them are practical. Some of them are theological. But everything theological is ultimately practical. Because there are principles we can discern, there are principles we can apply to our lives from what we learn in Scripture. And that's the beauty of Scripture is sometimes we see immediate practical application, other times we just kind of absorb it, we just get close to the Lord with it, and that in itself is a practical application. So I'm all about practical application, what it means for you and me in our daily walk with the Lord as we move through this world. And see the crazy things and still try to trust the Lord in the meantime. So, well, let's dive right in. Some of these, by the way, are anonymous, and some of them are people have given their names and in some cases their location. So I'll be sure to mention those if somebody left a name. But if I don't mention a name, that means it was an anonymous question. And this first one is anonymous, but we know this person's a teacher. And they said, I'm a teacher, and I had a first grader ask me if Adam was in heaven. And my inclination was to say, no, he's not in heaven, but please give me your take. that's a great question because there's no specific verse that tells us Adam got saved and went to heaven. You know, we wish there would be crystal clear things like that, but we can look at the symbolism and pay careful attention to the story of the fall and what happened and what took place leading up to it, during it, and afterwards. So if you remember, what Adam was told was, the day you eat of the tree that you're forbidden to eat, you will surely die. Now, they ate from the tree, and they didn't die physically. So what that tells us is, okay, that means they died spiritually. And that's evidenced by what happens next. The curse comes in. We have the prophecy, prophecy in 3:15, the first prophecy of the future Messiah. But also rolled into that is the fact of the curse, that sin is now in the world because of the serpent. But one day a future descendant will crush the head of the serpent. Thank God for that. But also in the fall, after the fall, Adam and Eve, it says they were naked, but then they covered themselves with fig leaves. So they felt shame for the first time. Everything was different. Nothing was like what it used to be. But then the next thing we read, when you look at it carefully, is God covered them in animal skins. So that shows you something had to die.